Celebration of Independence Day. The TIC network will be broadcast that day. We wish everyone a safe and sane holiday weekend. Stay cool. Today, sunny with a high near 93. Heat index values as high as 101. Southwest wind 10 to 15 miles per hour with gusts as high as 25 miles per hour. Mostly clear tonight with a low around 78. South wind 10 to 15 miles per hour with gusts as high as 25 miles per hour. Thursday, sunny with a high near 93. Heat index values as high as 101. Southwest wind 5 to 10 miles per hour with gusts as high as 20 miles per hour. Thursday night, a 50% chance of showers and thunderstorms. Partly cloudy with a low around 75. South wind 5 to 10 miles per hour. Friday, showers likely and possibly a thunderstorm before 10 a.m. Then showers likely between 10 a.m. and 1 p.m. Then a chance of showers and thunderstorms after 1 p.m. Mostly sunny with a high near 93. Chance of precipitation is 60%. Friday night, a 50% chance of showers and thunderstorms. Partly cloudy with a low around 74. And July 4th, Independence Day, a chance of showers and thunderstorms, then showers likely and possibly a thunderstorm after 1 p.m. Mostly sunny with a high near 91. Chance of precipitation is 60%. And Saturday night, showers likely and possibly a thunderstorm before 1 a.m. Then a chance of showers and thunderstorms after 1 a.m. Partly cloudy with a low around 72. Chance of precipitation is 60%. For the headlines, Hack takes over as superintendent. Superintendent Darren Hack hopes to continue Pleasant Valley's legacy as one of the highest achieving school districts in the region. Hack, who began the job on Wednesday following Brian Stutz's retirement, comes from a family of teachers. His parents and grandparents were all teachers. Born in Hudson, Iowa, he moved to Ankeny when he was in middle school. Raised around education, he attended the University of Northern Iowa to become a teacher and eventually made it back to Ankeny as a music teacher in 2003. At the Ankeny School District, he worked his way up the administrative ladder, starting as assistant principal at Ankeny Centennial High School in 2013. Within a year, he was promoted to associate principal at the high school, where he was in that role for 5 years before becoming the chief operating officer, and then finally the assistant superintendent in 2022 until the end of the 2025-26 school year, according to his LinkedIn page. Pleasant Valley has been one of the school districts that had struck out to him for years, Hack said. As a lifelong Iowan and as a lifelong educator, there are some districts that you watch year over year and you see their success both academically and in extracurricular activities, Hack said. And there are destination districts across the state where you think, that would be a place that I could see myself fitting in and really enjoy being there. And Pleasant Valley has been one of those districts that I've watched throughout my career and admired. And when a job opened at Pleasant Valley, Hawk said it was one of those moments. When life opens a door, you have to see what happens. His first priority will be to learn as quickly as he can what has made this district as successful as it has been by getting to know the community, students, and staff. I don't want anyone to have to feel anything is slower than it should be because I'm trying to learn, Hack said. I want to make sure that I'm helping people continue to make things better every single day. As a system, our goal is always making sure that we're providing the very best experience for our students, making sure that they have the tools that they need and the experiences they need. Hack said there are also concerns that the district has to face due to the education field becoming more complex. One of those concerns is funding. Funding for education is always going to be a challenge for every district, for every school district,
for every community in the state, and so making sure that we're allocating resources in a way that supports our mission is a big concern. Hack doesn't see himself as fully combative when it comes to education savings accounts and private school funding, but said he will advocate for public education funding. I will be an advocate for making sure that the students that come to Pleasant Valley, the students that are attending districts across the state, have the tools that they need in order to be successful. That requires resources, Hack said. But the superintendent acknowledged that education savings accounts and private schools are part of the educational ecosystem now. We are living in a reality where there are options for families to decide what's going to be best for themselves and for their children, and that level of choice, it's going to encourage all of us to get better because we will want to, as parents, decide what's best for our kids, for our students. I want them to look at what we offer here at Pleasant Valley and decide that's where I want to send my student, Hack said. Diversity hiring efforts will still continue during this administration. I think helping inspire children to be teachers, like I was inspired to be a teacher, so it's important that we are inspiring the next generation of educators, and so that's a concern of mine too. Making sure that people want to go into this field, that we retain them once they're in the field, because it's hard work. But I don't know that there's a more rewarding job in the world. Hawk was also asked how he would address parents of Cody Elementary students who faced mold exposure incidents last year. The biggest piece is to be open with that communication and transparent with processes, and you have to demonstrate, not just say the words, but demonstrate that true care for the experience of students every day. While Wednesday was his first day officially on the job, Hack had been learning about the district and the role from now retired Superintendent Brian Strutz for the past few months. Strutz said he enjoyed helping the new superintendent transition into the role. I'm so excited for Dr. Hack to take over this district, and I know that he will do an outstanding job because what I've learned from him in the last few 3 months, he is what Pleasant Valley stands for, and he will do a tremendous job because he cares about people and kids, Strutz said. Mercy won Genesis to pay $4.6 million in settlement. Mercy One Genesis is among the parties involved in civil settlements announced Monday by the United States Attorney's Office for the Southern District of Iowa as part of the Department of Justice's 2026 National Healthcare Fraud Takedown. One such complaint was settled in Davenport pertaining to Mercy One Genesis Health System, along with Mercy Health Network, Inc. and Trinity Health Corporation, Mercy One Genesis parent company. The trio have agreed to pay $4,643,128 following a voluntary self-disclosure concerning Genesis overuse and resulting overbilling of the Impella heart pump device between April 2016 and March 2022. The pump is the world's smallest artificial heart pump, designed to support the heart by temporarily taking over some of its work. The pump gives the heart a chance to rest and recover from injury, infection, or surgery, according to the University of Iowa Healthcare. In a statement Tuesday morning, a Mercy One Genesis spokesperson said, "The hospital takes its responsibility for accurate billing very seriously. Through our internal processes, we identified potential billing issues, voluntarily disclosed them to the government, and fully cooperated with the review. This action reflects our commitment to transparency, accountability, and compliance with billing requirements. We have taken steps to address the issue and continue to strengthen our oversight and compliance practices to ensure accuracy and consistency moving forward," the statement read. Other settlements announced
were part of a strategically coordinated nationwide law enforcement action that resulted in charges against 455 people, including 90 doctors and other licensed medical professionals, for their alleged participation in healthcare fraud and opioid abuse schemes involving over $6.5 billion in false claims and significant patient harm, including death, according to a news release from the U.S. Attorney's Office for the Southern District of Iowa. The investigation included other Iowa cases, including Eugene Cherney, 70, of Des Moines, Iowa, and his plastic surgery practice, Heartland Plastic and Reconstructive Surgery, PC. Together, they were named as defendants in a Civil False Claims Act complaint in connection with false representations made to a Medicare contractor. The complaint alleges Cherney obtained two invoices for each skin substitute product he received from a distributor, one showing the price Cherney actually paid and another showing an artificially inflated list price. He would then submit the one with the inflated price to Medicare for reimbursement. The complaint alleges that federal health insurance programs paid Cherney and Heartland more than $2 million based on the false information he provided. The case is being handled jointly by the United States Attorney's Offices for the Northern and Southern Districts of Iowa. Another Iowa case handled by the Northern District of Iowa involved Hughes Home Care, Inc., doing business as Synergy Home Care, and its owner, Jacob Hughes, 35, both of Cedar Rapids. Hughes and the company were charged by indictment with health care fraud in connection with a scheme to defraud the Veterans Community Care Program out of more than $350,000 by submitting claims for home health care services not actually provided to elderly and infirm veterans. The case is being prosecuted by Assistant U.S. Attorney Kendra Lundquist of the Northern District of Iowa. Davenport Police Chief, other finalists from Minnesota and Georgia. Davenport Police Chief Greg Benning was selected from among three finalists, who also included a patrol captain from Minnesota and a departing chief in Georgia. The city announced Behring, a 31-year veteran of the department, as the new chief June 12th. Benning had served as the interim chief since his predecessor's retirement and was the assistant police chief starting in August 2025. Previously, Chiefs Jeff Bladle and Paul Sikorsky were also internal hires. The other two finalists were external candidates: Paul Grunholtz, a patrol captain for the Rochester, Minnesota Police Department, and Scott Ebner, the departing Glenn County, Georgia Public Safety Director and Chief of Police, who had spent most of his career in New Jersey law enforcement. Ebner was also a finalist for Police Chief in Honolulu, Hawaii, but the commission went with another candidate. The Quad City Times received the names of the other finalists, which were not previously made public, in response to a records request June 25th. In total, 18 candidates applied, according to a presentation to the Davenport Civil Service Commission June 10th. 8 candidates were qualified, but one withdrew. The remaining candidates did panel interviews and a background check. The three finalists passed the background check and panel interview process, according to the presentation. The panel interviews were with city staff, representatives from the NAACP and LULAC, and members of another law enforcement and public safety agencies in the area, said Davenport Chief Communications Officer Denise Hanicka. The Davenport Civil Service Commission certified the three names June 10th as the candidates qualified for the role. City Administrator Tim Gleason selected Benning June 12th. His salary is $184,000.
Craig Benning has the experience, sound judgment, and steady leadership needed from the chief of police, Gleason said in an email. He has demonstrated those qualities throughout his 31 years of service to the Davenport Police Department with experience in every division of the department. He has earned the respect of his peers and the people of Davenport through his professionalism, integrity, and commitment to community-focused public safety. When Bladel was selected as police chief in 2021, he was one of two qualified candidates who applied for the role. The other withdrew, leaving Bladel as the sole finalist certified by the Civil Service Commission. When Sikorsky was chosen in 2016, he was one of two finalists as part of the selection process at the time. Both candidates met with the public. Asked why the city did not do a public forum with the candidates during this most recent process, Henneke said the city used the same process as with the recent hiring of Davenport Fire Chief Jeff Vanderweer. The city followed the same hiring process and procedures that were used during the recent fire chief recruitment, Henneke said in an email. As with Fire Chief Vander Wildermeer, PD will host an open house with Chief Benning in the coming weeks. The Growth Mindset. Olympian speaks about perseverance at Women's Day. While the heat circulated outside, a crowd of women in green and pink sat at tables listening to an Olympian's message about perseverance. Sarah Wells, an Olympic 400-meter hurdler and Pan American silver medalist, was the keynote speaker for Executive Women's Day at the John Deere Classic on Tuesday, June 30th. Wells spoke about the importance of embracing every second in a growth mindset. As a hurdler, her life was 90% preparation and 10% performance in the final race. After leaving running for the corporate world, she learned that ratio is flipped for most people. We maybe spend 10% of our time coming to a conference, learning from others, taking a course, and then we expect ourselves to be in the race 90% of the time. But excellence isn't about being in the race 90% of the time, because true growth happens if we embrace the training mindset, she said. I believe that excellence isn't just about the outcome. Excellence is who we become in pursuit of those goals. Wells broke the growth mindset into three key areas, starting with her catchphrase, "Go all in." After trying out a bevy of different sports in high school, a track coach encouraged her to try hurdles. Within a few weeks, she won her first race, and within a few months, she won the state championships and soon found herself on a plane to Morocco to compete on the world stage for the first time. After a decade later, she was training for the London Olympics when she was diagnosed with a stress fracture in her femur. She wanted to quit, she said, but decided to go all in on training. It wasn't easy, she said, adding she was originally told she would sit out 3 months, but ended up being out for 9 months. But the growth mindset propelled her forward all the way to the first spot in the finish line at the Olympic trials, punching her ticket to London. The best day of my whole life happened not because of 6 months of greatness, but because of 9 months of going all in, Wells said. Going all in before the applause, going all in before the momentum, going all in before I could guarantee that result. So many of us want the outcome, we want the success, but we have to be asking ourselves the question, are we willing to show up before success does? For Wells, that answer is in the second step, breaking the blueprint. Professional hurdlers take 15 strides in between hurdles, she said. But following her stress fracture, she lost so much muscle in her leg, she wasn't able to get to the hurdle as easily. Instead, she was able to take an extra stride to help her body get the momentum she needed. It felt wrong, she said, as the best athletes in the world do not do things this way. But Wells had a secret weapon. While soccer players have a favorite or lead leg to kick with, runners have a lead leg as well. She was taught to run with either one
and through practice, she was able to get the 16th stride down and get back on the track. Every single one of you, you have a 16th stride. You have a unique perspective, skill set, experience, she said. Something that you bring to the table that allows you to achieve excellence in a way that only you can. And so when you're met with challenge, you have to look to that strength because it just might be the path through. Finding the strength in the stumble is the last key for excellence, Wells spoke about, stating after she made it through the femur injury and overcame losing muscle, she was met with another challenge. After waking up with tight hamstrings one day, she chose to keep running and eventually snapped her hamstring. Wells said she couldn't fathom not working out because she was supposed to be an Olympian. Running through the pain is what she was supposed to do. But the lesson she learned was that the highest level of success she achieved was not her baseline. Because success is not a video game where when hit a checkpoint, you never slide back down. It's a roller coaster ride of good days and bad days, good months and bad months. Good quarters and bad quarters. That doesn't mean you should lose hope in what you're building and the path you're on and who you are. It doesn't mean you're falling off. It just means you're on the freaking ride. That was true for her. She did not qualify for the Rio Olympics, but went on to a new kind of a race a few years later, the Amazing Race, representing Team Canada with a fellow runner. The pair were the favorites to win, but came in second. For a year, they couldn't tell family and friends, she said, but she and her teammate rented out an auditorium for friends and family. When it was revealed they lost, Wells was visibly upset. The MC for the evening asked her to talk to the audience about what she was feeling. Instead of being sad of licking her wounds, Wells chose the moment to talk about how excellence truly isn't about the outcome. It's about who she became along the way. I looked at the audience and I said, "You know, we made a really big deal out of tonight. And I know many of you came because you thought we won. But we didn't invite you here because we won. We invited you here because we didn't." She said, "It's just as important to celebrate the shortcomings as it is to celebrate the successes, because ultimately that will always lay the foundation for your future success. It will always inspire your next chapter." Heat a factor for players and fans. The heat this week is not only turning up on the players in the John Deere Classic, but the fans as well. The National Weather Service Quad Cities has extended this week's extreme heat warning until 10 p.m. Wednesday, which means that folks heading to TPC Deer Run for PGA Tour action need to take extra precautions. To that end, tournament officials want fans to know that they are allowed to bring two sealed water bottles to the course with them. Also, water vessels, bottles are allowed on property but must be empty when going through security at the front gate. However, there are no water refill stations on Deer Run property this year. Fans can also take advantage of a couple of locations on property where they are welcome to enjoy some air conditioning in order to cool off. Those are the John Deere Far Fan Zone that are located near the 7th, 8th, 9th holes and the Crawford Cooling Suite that is located between the 15th and 17th fairways near the Patriots Outpost. For fans on property who are feeling ill or have heat-related issues, they should go directly to a medical tent. Tents can be found near number 17, number 16 green, and the clubhouse where medical professionals are ready to assist you. National Weather Service notice indicates that the Quad Cities area is in for dangerously hot and humid conditions, with multiple days of heat index values of 100 to 110 expected. Not much relief will be found after sunset, as nighttime lows are not expected to fall below the mid to upper 70s. The NWS alert
indicated that the extreme heat may persist through late week, but thunderstorms and associated clouds may interrupt heat at times Thursday and Friday. So if you are headed to the golf tournament this week, take precautions and take care of yourself. Golden Corral in Davenport to close. A popular all-you-can-eat Davenport restaurant is permanently closing. The Davenport Golden Corral Buffet and Grill last day of operation will be Monday, July 6th, according to manager Jackie Thompson. The restaurant is located at 5202 Elmore Avenue in Davenport. There's still time to take advantage of the specials Golden Corral offers on Tuesday from 4 to 9 p.m. Children 12 and under eat free with each adult buffet purchase. On Saturday, July 4th, kids eat free all day from 8 a.m. to 9 p.m. Tonight and Monday, July 6th, it's kids' nights for $3.99 from 4 to 9 p.m., which includes a kids' buffet and beverage. There's an early bird senior special from 1 to 4 p.m. Monday through Friday for ages 60 plus for $11.99. Gift cards can still be used at the Davenport location or any other Golden Corral. The restaurant will be open 10 a.m. to 9 p.m. Tuesday through Thursday from 8 a.m. to 9 p.m. Friday and Saturday. The last day of operation will be from 10 a.m. to 9 p.m. on Monday. Golden Corral Buffet and Grill has been serving the Quad Cities since 1998 at the same location. Sisters offered lemonade and beaded animals. Business was slow Monday morning at the lemonade stand in the hot parking lot next to St. Mark Lutheran Church on the west side of Davenport. "It's not usually like this," said Ariana Fuller, called Ari by family and friends. "Our busy days have been Mondays, Tuesdays, and Wednesdays so far. Maybe it's the heat. I don't know." Ari is 13 years old, set to start 7th grade at Frank Smart Middle School and loves science. She was joined at the lemonade stand by her 8-year-old sister, Jayla, who she said will attend the 3rd grade at either Jackson or Hayes Elementary. They haven't figured it out yet. "We just found it this summer, and we bring it with us to have some fun, and when it gets slow," Jayla pressed some of the instrument's keys and blew into the mouthpiece. What came out was the sound of a tired elephant. "I play the tuba, though," Ari offered. "Actually, I'm pretty good at it. In the fifth grade, I chose the trombone, but I just wasn't learning the notes. I was kind of just side-eyeing the person next to me. I switched to the tuba halfway through 6th grade, and I really liked it. I can play the deep parts of the Jaws theme. Do you know that one? It's from the movie." I was just pleasantly surprised a 13-year-old knew Jaws in 2026. Ari explained how she and her sister ended up with lemonade stand in the parking of St. Mark's. "We live in the house right over there," she said as she pointed to the two-story on the other side of the parking lot. "See where we're making the beaded animals, and I start thinking that it would be more fun to offer them to people rather than just having them lay around the house until they got lost or whatever. So we started selling the beaded animals, and my mom said we should offer lemonade, and then we found these really cute star pitchers at Dollar Tree." Jayla gave a serious nod after her older sister finished the origin story. "We plan to do this until school starts," Ari said, "and maybe we will do it next year." We'll take a brief intermission.

Continuing with the reading of the Quad City Times, the food section. Sweet celebration. This light and airy dessert is perfect for your 4th of July gathering. A sponge cake, also called a foam cake, is a light and tender cake that gets its texture from whipped eggs. Cakes like angel food, chiffons, and Victoria sponge all lie under the umbrella of sponge. This recipe is closest in ingredients and technique to a chiffon sponge. The only difference is that in this recipe, instead of whipping the egg whites and yolks separately and then combining, I whipped the eggs all together. I found that the structural integrity of the cake was not affected by mixing the yolks and whites. Once baked and cooled, decorate with a mixture of berries and your favorite whipped cream for a festive 4th of July celebration. Sponge versus yellow cakes. A sponge cake starts with a higher egg content than, say, a classic yellow birthday cake. To achieve its light and fluffy crumb, eggs are whipped until they are pale and voluminous. Then the dry ingredients are very gently folded in. There's usually little to no fat in sponge cakes, though there are exceptions, including the chiffon, which this recipe mirrors, and the Victorian sponge. Yellow cake. A classic yellow cake typically has a higher fat content than a sponge cake, giving it a denser crumb. As a rule of thumb, if a recipe starts with whipping eggs, it's likely a sponge-style cake. If it asks you to cream butter and sugar, it will be closer to your classic yellow cake. There is a recipe in today's paper for sponge cake. Berry refreshing. I developed this recipe at that particular time of the year in New England when the weather is warmer, but only just, and it's raining all the time. This lightly sweet, fruity cocktail is a delightful mix of gin, fresh lemon juice, and blackberry liqueur. Similar to other bright, refreshing cocktails like the mint julep or the French martini, it makes daily sunshine seem closer than ever. It also happens to be a festive addition to your 4th of July spread. Why you'll love it? Tune it to your taste. If you want extra blackberry flavor, muddle fresh berries into the drink. If you prefer to let the gin shine, a simple drizzle of blackberry liqueur adds well-balanced flavor and sweetness on its own. It has a perfect balance. Blackberries and lemon complement gin perfectly for a cocktail that's bursting with refreshing flavor. There's a recipe in today's paper for Bramble Cocktail. Hot dog. LA's take on the American staple is bacon-wrapped. Delicious. Everyone has one food that instantly transports them back to their childhood. For me, it's Los Angeles bacon-wrapped hot dogs. From the slightly caramelized onions to the blistered serrano peppers, it's a beautifully made masterpiece. I have the fondest memories of seeing those magical hot dog carts in action while walking the streets of downtown LA, the smell of the sizzling bacon leading us back down to the car after concerts or games at the Coliseum. Personally, I like to top mine with caramelized onions, serrano pepper, fresh tomato, ketchup, mustard, and sour cream. It's a customizable masterpiece, if I do say so myself. Sure, there are a few cities around the United States with noteworthy hot dogs, but this one right here is my favorite. Try this recipe once and you'll never be the same. Yep, it's that good. There's a recipe in today's paper for LA bacon-wrapped hot dogs. On to the sports section. Johnson has love for the JDC. For years, Zach Johnson has worn his love for the John Deere Classic on his sleeve. For as long as he can, and in any way possible, he says that he plans on continuing to do that. It all starts with the people and ends with the people, said Johnson about his kinship with the 8.8 million event
at the TPC Deer Run. Most of it began in 22 when he secured the first of his two straight sponsor exemptions that ended in missed cuts. It took hold even more in 2009 when he began a string of 29 straight Deer Run rounds in the 60s that included his 2012 JDC title and 7 top 5 finishes in 9 years. With changes looming on the PGA Tour to tournament structure, Johnson isn't sure what his place is at the John Deere Classic or in PGA Tour events moving forward. For this week, though, it's all about being home. If the JDC wants me back, I'm going to come back, he said. I know I got my number, earned his spot in the field of his PGA Tour status. I get that. At the same time, I still feel like I can. I'm not going to enter a tournament just to, you know, show up. I mean, I feel like I can do well this week. I know this golf course, with the exception of the fourth tee shot, really, really well. My game is in a place that I feel like I can compete still at a high level. Why not? His game is in form. He has been a contender on the Champions Tour since turning 50 in February and won the Principal Charity Classic in his old college haunts of Des Moines just a few weeks ago. His affinity for the Quad Cities, the John Deere Classic, and the Midwest will never go away. He showed this week how important this event, this area, is to him. He passed up an opportunity to play in this week's U.S. Senior Open at Scioto Country Club in Columbus, Ohio. It's pretty simple, said Johnson of the decision to be here this week. If the John Deere Classic wants me back, I'm going to come back. And he's looking forward to being competitive. He just wishes he had access to some of the amenities afforded on the Champions Tour. I wanted a golf course, but they said, no, that's okay, said Johnson, to laughs in the media center. My legs operate. It was a very short discussion. I'll just say that. I mean, I know I'm missing the Senior Open, but there will be more of those. God willing, there will be more of those. With changes looming on tour and more defined championship series events for the top 100 golfers and a challenger series for the next 150 or so, his opportunities to come back as a past champ may be limited. He was willing to give up his spot in this week's 144-man field had his status not earned him a spot. His days of enjoying sponsor exemptions, he said, are over. Had they needed to use a sponsor exemption on me. Full transparency, they're done that twice. And if it's for the betterment of the tour and the tournament to have a young guy come in that you feel like needs to be here, well, you're not going to offend me, he said. He knows that his value off the course is just as valuable as having him tee it up on Thursday. I am an ambassador of this company and of this tournament, regardless of if I play or don't play, he said. So going forward, I'll let things fall where they fall. I mean, I love to compete here, and I've cherished every second of that with family, with friends, and with the people in this community. At the same time, I'm also old enough to understand that it's bigger than, certainly bigger than me, but it's bigger than any one person, and I'm okay with that. Whatever transpires from here on out, I know that I've had an amazing opportunity here in the Quad Cities. Hopefully it continues, but at the same time, I'm okay wherever that time stops, because it's going to happen at some point. It's just a matter of when. But my hope, and I would say my affinity, goes further than just the competition. After all, for many of the past 24 years, this has been his personal fifth major. This place is a highlighted pit stop for me, and he said, I wish I could stay here longer. Q&A, Iowa State Wrestling signee Piper Fowler. Piper Fowler made Iowa State history in May. Fowler from Cleveland, Tennessee, signed as the first women's wrestler in ISU history.
11 more athletes have joined Fowler and signed as the program prepares for its inaugural season in 2027-28. Prior to ISU, Fowler spent one season wrestling at 180 pounds for William Penn in Oskaloosa. As a freshman, she compiled a 31-4 record en route to a 180-pound national title. Fowler is a two-time U-17 World Team member and representative.

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1: Here is Q&A with Filer. Question, why did you commit to Coach Allie St. John and Iowa State? Answer, she has a really impressive wrestling career prior to being the coach here, so that's something. And then I got the opportunity to come for a visit and meet her, and she's just a super personable person, and I just felt like I would really get along with her. Did you know St. John before you committed? No, I did not. Did you know of her? I had heard of her ever since I was a little kid, but I had never actually met her. What did you know about St. John, and did it line up with the person you've come to know? Yeah, it did. I knew about her because when I was little, she was like one of those monster wrestlers on the mat, who you know was just super good and killing everybody. What's it like to have a coach who can train with you? It's super cool, and that's one of my favorite parts about her, actually, is not even just that, but in every day, right? Like right now, I'm training in Ames, and she'll do everything with me. Like the other day, we ran stadiums. She ran the stadiums with me. I lift a few times a week, and she'll do the lifts with me. She's all in, and she'll do it all. She's super fit, super active, and I love that she's just able to do everything with me. How involved does St. John get in terms of showing you technique and getting on the mat? Super involved. I mean, some days in practice, she's my partner. She'll hop on the mat with me. She'll wrestle with me. She'll show me technique, teach me a lot. And then even if I'm going with somebody else, she'll help me out. She'll tell me how to do the technique. She'll tell me what's best for me to do and stuff like that. How hard is it to wrestle somebody of that caliber? It's super tough, but I'm just super grateful to be able to wrestle somebody of that caliber. Wrestling, you know, teaches you a lot, and it makes you a better wrestler. So I'm just super fortunate. What does life as an ISU women's wrestler look like as you wait for the inaugural season in 2027-28? Right now, I'm here training, just working with the strength coach, working with my coaches, doing everything that all the male athletes are doing. I'm personally preparing for Worlds in August. Once we get back from that, all the other girls that have signed will be here and be training. And we'll just go to the open competitions that we can go to and then get ready for the next world team trials and try to make some world teams and some Pan Am teams. Do you get the sense people on campus know about Iowa State women's wrestling? I think everybody pretty much knows, and I think everybody's super excited for the most part. I mean, the people that I talk to are just super excited to see what we do, and a lot of people don't know a whole lot about women dressing. So we're excited to do the matches and just keep up with us and see what we do. Killer instinct. Looking back, the Reagans were fortunate to have only broken one or two vases. Scoot the coffee table out of the way, and the family's carpeted living room transformed into a battlefield. That was where Allie Reagan first learned her wrestling craft. It wasn't always a fair fight. In a series of one-on-one matches, Allie would take on her dad, Dennis, the longtime wrestling coach at Carbondale Community High, and older brother Jared. But the toughest battle was her volleyball coach mom, Faye. That's because Faye, a brown belt in judo, didn't stick to wrestling rules. I did a lot of judo where it's throws, arm bars, and it's choking. So they would be kicking my butt, and I would go on my back purposely, pull them to me, turn them, and choke them. That would be the only way I could win. And they're saying, you're on your butt. You got pinned. And it's like, no, who is choking and can't breathe? It's not for the steel support in the middle that absorbed limbs and bodies. The ruckus would have spilled through the sliding glass door leading outside.

0: side. You'd start sweating, and then, yeah, it got intense sometimes. But more than anything, it was just playful, so nothing crazy. Allie was born into a sports-centric wrestling environment, and she's never left. At 9, she played so many sports, she fell asleep during an evening piano lesson and clanged her forehead on the keys. Allie became the second girl to qualify for Boys Illinois High School State Wrestling Tournament before winning 2 national titles at King University and earning 2 world championships, silver medals for Team USA. Allie now named Allie St. John after marrying ISU men's associate wrestling coach Derek St. John, is taking on the next stage of her career. In April, she was named the first coach of the Iowa State Wrestling Women's Wrestling Team, which will start competing in the 2027-28 season. She's attacking it with the same intensity that made her one of women's wrestling's biggest names. Italy preparing Whiting for hoops. Amari Whiting is no stranger to moving. At her third college in 4 years, Whiting knows the rigors of learning a new offense, a new defense, and getting to know new teammates. Following a 2-year stint at BYU and a year at Oklahoma State, Whiting now calls Iowa City home as a member of the Iowa women's basketball team. Her familiarity with moving goes beyond her transfer portal adventures of the last 2 off seasons. Born in Boise, Idaho, Whiting spent the first 9 years of her life in Italy while her father, Trent, played professional basketball in Italy's Serie A2 league. After Trent's basketball career came to a close following the 2011-12, the Whiting family moved back to Idaho. Amari prepped at Burley High School in Burley, Idaho, before beginning her college career with the Cougars. "I tell everyone I feel like I'm an Army brat without the Army," Whiting said. "Following a Hawkeyes practice last week, I just have been really everywhere." It also helps Whiting avoid the homesickness that might plague her teammates or other student-athletes who have gone far from home to pursue their sport of choice. "I'm pretty used to it," Whiting said. "I feel like I am able to adapt pretty well, and I feel like it's just been a lot of fun." However, her globe-trotting upbringing does more than help her find comfort wherever she finds herself. It helps set her up for a success at the college level. A 5'10" guard, Whiting became a fixture in the lineups of both the Cougars and the Cowgirls. She started 97 off of a possible 97 games during her first 3 seasons and averaged 31 points per game, a tidy 10.1 points per game on a 40.3 career field. Goal percentage made her an asset on the offensive end. On the defensive end, Whiting contributed 4.2 defensive rebounds and 1.8 steals per game to become a problem for opposing offenses. She ranked second and first on the team in defensive win shares, 1.2 and 1.1 during her 2 seasons in Provo, and second on the team in DWS, 1.7 in her lone season in Stillwater. Though she's lost most of her familiarity with the Italian language, she's still better than her older brother, Jace. Whiting credits her defensive tenacity and her time in Isle Belle Pays. "They didn't have a girls' team," Whiting said, "so I played on boys' teams over there, and it was honestly really fun. My dad got me some pink Cobes, and that's what convinced me to play. That's why I was so defensive-minded. When you play against guys, I was fearless on offense, yes, but also on defense. I just got after it because that's just how the boys are. They just get after it. I felt like that was something that I was kind of adapted and took pride in." Whiting's defensive gusto earned her the nickname Jump Ball Queen from her male counterparts. I was always getting tied up with jump balls with the offensive players, Whiting said. When the Whitings returned stateside, the jump ball queen never lost her willingness to make the hustle plays. It's just kind of translated, Whiting said. When I came home, I kind of felt like I was a bit above some of my grade, so I played it up. Whiting plans to bring the defensive mindset to the Hawkeyes in 2026-27. I want to guard the hardest guard every night. Whiting said that's something that takes my heart, and I can show up for my team every night with that. Hayes enters pivotal offseason. Layla Hayes looked like exactly what the doctor ordered when she committed to the Iowa women's basketball team in October 2024. For a Hawkeye squad sorely lacking size during the 2023-24 and 2024-25 seasons, the four-star center's 6'5" frame made for a welcome addition to an already impressive 2025 recruiting class. Despite Iowa's glaring need for size, the Wasilla, Alaska native saw limited minutes during her freshman campaign. Hayes averaged 9.9 minutes per game across 31 appearances, despite showing early flashes with 2014-14 and 13-point showings in early non-conference action. However, with Hannah Stuckel headed to pro basketball, Hayes enters her sophomore season as the lone option to backup star center Ava Hayden at the five. Following practice last Thursday, Jan Jensen said the coaching staff challenged Hayes to make the most of her expanded role. She understands that now, Jensen said. She's really embraced that potential of, I don't want it just to be for breathers or just to be for because of foul trouble. I want it to be a decision that's going to behoove us. Layla can do that. Beyond becoming more than a reserve minute eating option when starters end up in foul trouble, a Hayes breakout could also afford the Hawkeyes the flexibility. That's all we have time for today. Stay tuned for the reading of the Rock Island Argus, the Moline Dispatch. This is Barbara Odell.
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0: Good morning. This is Lisa Cleave along with Carolyn Britt, and this reading of the Dispatch Argus is being broadcast live at 9 a.m. on Wednesday, July 1st. It's being recorded and will be rebroadcast at 8 o'clock this evening. 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
1: First to the weather. Today, sunny with a high near 93. Heat index values as high as 101.
2: Unaffecting. But Emma blushed. Really? She looked down at her dress and then clasped and unclasped her long fingers. That's, well, thank you. Will slipped his arm around my waist. I don't want to keep you all from the party, Emma said. Don't be ridiculous, I said. Oh, but you have to come in, said Emma. You'll stay, won't you? If the lady of the house will have me. My laughter sounded strange. The lady of the house? When did you start speaking like that? Of course you should come in. I hoped he didn't hear my hesitation. I couldn't stand the thought of Amir leaving, but the idea of him in the home that I shared with Will. Fantastic, Emma said, looking back and forth between the three of us. It's settled then. I'm underdressed, Amir, said Amir. He wore a black sweater and a neat pair of jeans, both of which fit him well, but didn't appear particularly expensive. You look great, Emma gushed. She ducked her head and laughed then, embarrassed. A spark of humor played in Amir's eyes when he glanced at me. That fluttering feeling rose in my chest again. I watched as Emma linked her arm through Amir's. Did I imagine that he cringed at her touch? I must have, because he gazed down at Emma thoughtfully, as though seeing her for the first time, and in response to his study, Emma seemed to pull him closer. As they walked away, I watched Emma tilt her chin up toward Amir and say something I could not hear. When my pulse pounded in my ears, I took Will's arm and followed them. Merrill, Will called from bed. When I stood at the sink in our bathroom washing my face, in the mirror my skin looked raw, the makeup I had worn for the party wiped away, but I continued splashing water against my cheeks. My mind raced. I longed to go for a swim. I could not imagine how I would ever fall asleep. I yanked a towel from the hook beside the sink and patted my face dry. I said, standing at the doorway between the bathroom and bedroom. Will offered a weary smile. I was saying that I thought Amir looked well, didn't he? I stretched beside him under the covers and rested my head on his chest. He looked different. Yes, but the same, too. His expression is the same. I murmured my agreement. What has he been doing all this time? Were you able to catch up with him? Not really, I said. To my surprise and frustration, Emma had not left Amir's side all night, and she had not picked up on any of my hints to give us time alone. Even when my hints had grown less subtle and more forthright, she had ignored them, either willingly or simply drunkenly. I wasn't sure. As a result, every word Amir and I had exchanged at the party was in front of Emma. I learned only that Amir was living in California, working at a farm in a northern corner of the state. Eventually, we were the only four left in the house, save for the caterers wiping down the counters in the kitchen. Amir looked toward the window. The ocean was a silky expanse glittering darkly below the moon. His eyes met mine. I should go. My stomach twisted. Don't, I said. There's no reason to leave. I'm not all that tired, Emma announced. We turned to Will at the very moment he lifted his hand to cover a yawn. He gave a sheepish laugh, and I was just about to say that I'm not tired either. It's late, Amir said. He walked toward the door, and all three of us trailed after him. Where will you go? I asked. I have a hotel room downtown. Let's share a car, said Emma. I'm staying at my parents' house tonight. I thought you were spending the night here, Emma. I said, there's plenty of room. She laughed. It's practically your wedding night. I wouldn't dream of it. It's not our wedding night. I knew how annoyed I sounded. Will reached for my hand. I stared at the floor. My emotions made me feel as though I was carrying an enormous bowl that at any moment might fall out of my hands, sending shards in directions of anyone unlucky enough to find himself near me. "I'll take you home," I heard Amir say to Emma. I lifted my eyes from the ground to stare at him. "Oh, really? Okay, great." With her pink cheeks, Emma looked like a beautiful doll. "I'll get my coat." She hurried down the hall away from us. Get her home safely, will you, Amir?" Will asked quietly once Emma was out of sight. Amir nodded. "Tomorrow, Amir," I said. The realization that he was moments from walking out of the door filled me with anguish. "Tomorrow morning, can we have breakfast? There's so much to catch up on." Emma returned before Amir could respond. I watched as he helped her into her coat. At last he turned to me. "Yes, I'll get your number from Emma." And then, with a flutter of kisses and waves from Emma and nothing more than a nod from Amir, they were gone. I laid in bed beside Will and tried not to think of what Amir and Emma might be doing at that very moment. Surely he had simply dropped her off at her parents' house and then returned alone to his hotel room. And if he hadn't, if they were in each other's arms, just as Will and I were at that very moment, the jealousy that roared in my chest, lapping at my heart with its searing tongue, was a feeling that I had never experienced. For every stab of jealousy came one of guilt. What right had I to feel jealous? I was engaged to Will. We were getting married in a few weeks. Unable to lie still, I hurried from the bed to the window. I opened it and breathed in the cold ocean air. The waves offered their usual whispers, and for one moment I was a young girl again at Horseshoe Cliff, alone with my only friend, the sea. When Will spoke, I started. "Can't sleep?" he asked. I looked back at him. Our white bedspread seemed to glow in the moonlight. I nodded. "It's a shock, I'm sure, seeing him again. The relief must be overwhelming." Yes, my emotions did feel overwhelming. Either I would drown in them or I would pick a direction, begin to swim. "Come here," Will's voice was gentle. "Leave the window open if you're hot. I don't mind." He lifted the covers and I crawled into the bed beside him. "Oh, Merrill," he said, touching my cheek. It was the first time in 9 years I'd let anyone see me cry. Chapter 19. The next morning, Amir knocked on the door without calling first. He looked as I did, as though he had hardly slept. I ignored the sharp twist in my stomach. Had he been with Emma and embraced him? He smelled exactly as he always had, earthy and warm, and something else that was mysteriously, entirely him. "Let's go for a walk," he said. I nodded and asked him to give me a moment. In the kitchen, Will looked up at me expectantly. A mug of steaming coffee and an unopened book sat on the table in front of him. The light in the kitchen was soft. The sun was still working its way into the sky. We had shared many quiet mornings at that table. "Amir's here." I nodded. I walked over to him and sat on his lap. It wasn't something that I normally did, but I felt drawn to him. There was a heaviness inside of me that I could not shake. Will wrapped me in his arms. "He wants to go on a walk." Will was quiet for a moment before nodding. "That's a good idea. It's a beautiful morning. We won't be long." He kissed me. I leaned into him, remembering suddenly our first kiss on the balcony of his parents' house and how I had initiated it. I had so wanted him to love me, and even now it surprised me to know that he did. I had barely closed the front door behind me when I told Amir about Bea's letters. "He's been writing for years," I said in an urgent rush, threatening to tell Will that we killed Ray and stole her money. It was both terrifying and a relief to finally say these words out loud. "A threat sent by letter?" Amir said dryly. "How civilized. I wouldn't have guessed Beer had it in him. Amir." When he looked at me, the amusement drained from his expression. His eyes darkened. "So I killed Ray? That's what you believe?" I felt my hands begin to shake. It was as though time fell away and I was standing in Ray's room. The sight of her unnaturally still body, the terrible expression on her face, a look of panic and fright and pain that she had never worn in life, the indented pillow beside her, the empty box that had once held so much money. I never wanted to believe that. My voice quivered with emotion. "But what choice did you leave me? Ray died, and you went missing on the same day. Her money, the money that we discovered together, was gone. I've fought for 9 years not to think of you as a murderer, that you could do that to Ray. It's not possible. but I also didn't think it was possible for you to leave me, and you did. Amir raised his eyebrows. I left you. You were the one who fell in love with the Langfords and decided they were your ticket out of Horseshoe Cliff. His words were cold, but his delivery was not. He spoke in a voice that was thick with a pain that burned with equal measure within me. I would never have left without you, I said as we stepped onto the beach. Rosalie Langford was going to help you. I made her promise that she would. She was going to help both of us get away from beer. I wanted us to leave together. A complicated series of expressions washed over Amir's face. He ran his hand over his shorn head, and when he did, I felt the nerve ending in my own hands come alive, imagining that his hand was mine, imagining the feel of his cropped hair against my skin. I had never experienced such an intense longing as I did in that moment. I gripped my hands together so that I wouldn't reach for him. I didn't know, he said. I only heard you tell Ray that you were leaving. His eyes flickered with hurt and anger. You were so excited, so happy. You couldn't wait to get away. That's true. I wanted to get as far away from Bear as I could. I wanted to go to college. I wanted to see more, to do more. But I always wanted to do it with you, Amir. I would never have left you the way that you had left me. I trusted you. I thought you trusted me. When he didn't immediately respond, I began walking faster, heading toward the ocean. I had not made it far when his hand encircled mine. I'm sorry, he said. His words were weighed with sadness. I'm sorry that I left you. I made a terrible mistake. Not a day has passed that I have not thought of you and wished I had done things differently. A current of desire swept through me. When I hugged Amir, it was difficult to let go. Our bodies remembered each other. We sat side by side in the sand and looked out at the sea, our arms touching as though forming a seal. I was aware of every breath he took. I was even aware, I was certain, of the restless beating of his heart. My attraction to him brought with it a wave of shame, as it always had. I was not allowed to love him as I did, not then and certainly not now when I was engaged to Will. I heard you talking to Ray that day after you came back from the Langfords house, he said. I thought you were planning to leave without me. I felt frantic. I couldn't think clearly. I thought I was angry, but now I think I was more confused than anything. When you came home, you didn't look like the Merrill that I knew. You dressed differently. It seemed like you were looking at everything at Horseshoe Cliff in a new way. When I overheard you talking to Ray, you didn't even sound like you. I couldn't believe that you would go off without me. I told myself that maybe I've just been imagining this relationship that didn't actually exist. We never talked about it, about us. Everything that I ever thought had passed between us, I suddenly doubted. It made me feel crazy. He hung his head. And then I remembered the money, Ray's money. I was going to ask her if I could borrow some to buy new equipment for the farm, and then I was going to use the money to run away. When I got to her house, it looked like she was home, but she didn't answer the door. I was worried. I climbed in through her bathroom window, and she was in her bed, and she wasn't breathing. I tried to wake her, but her skin was cold. She looked scared. I hated that she had died like that, alone. I didn't know what to do. His voice was so thin and strained that I knew his memory of Ray had haunted his dreams just as it had haunted mine. All these years we had been kept awake at night by the same memory, the same recurring nightmare, our beloved Ray frightened and alone as she faced death. Amir had not killed Ray. He had loved her. He had not run to her in anger but in sadness. I couldn't imagine living at Horseshoe Cliff without you and without Ray, Amir said. I made a decision. You took the money? He nodded. It seemed he could not bring himself to look at me. And the tiny house that you made with my father, that first one you carved together? Now he turned to me, surprised. How did you? I was there later. I wanted Ray to help me find you. So you saw her? I nodded. I didn't kill her. I know. I believe you. Of course I believe you, I swallowed. I was devastated when you left. Everything you just said about feeling as though your world was ripped away from you, doubting everyone and everything, I felt that too. Oh, Merrill. I looked into his brown eyes and felt all the emotions of those years well within me. You broke my heart. His face twisted. He put his arms around me. I wish I could go back. I wish I'd known. For a moment, I felt myself sinking into his embrace. Though I longed to remain there, I pulled back. If Will stepped onto our bedroom balcony and looked down toward the beach, he would see us. I hated the thought of hurting him. Where did you go? I asked. I hitchhiked north. I'd sleep in the woods and wake up and hope for another ride. I kept going until I found a farm that needed an extra hand. And that's where you've been all this time? Yes and no. After a few years, another farm up north. A school actually offered me a job. A school? He nodded. A farm school. They teach farming skills to people of all ages. They heard that I knew about dry farming and asked me to speak to their students. Next thing I knew, I was living there full-time, teaching in their program. I'd snuck some whittling into their curriculum, too. Amir, my dad would be so proud of you. He blinked, ducking his head. I hope so. I know so. I was aware still of our arms touching. I never spent raised money, you know. Well, I spent some of it just at the beginning, but eventually I opened a bank account and the money has been sitting in it for years. I don't know what to do with it now. I realized that he had never learned about Ray's will. A third of that money is yours. She gave her house to OSHA Conservation Fund, but she left all of her money to you, Bear, and me. In a way, you took the money from Bear and me, not from Ray. As Amir listened, I could see surprise and relief wash over him. I realized how heavily and for how long taking that money from Ray had weighed on him. You know, I visited Japan a few years ago, he told me. I took a cooking class there from a woman who spoke English with Ray's voice. Japan? How did you end up there? The farm school has a cross-cultural mission. Teachers come from all over the world and travel all over the world. I was astonished. Where else did you go? Costa Rica, Ireland, France. Amir, who had never wanted to leave Horseshoe Cliff. Well, I prodded. His grin was bound by invisible thread to my heart. It was wonderful, the history, the stories. Everywhere I traveled, I thought of you. After a moment, I pulled my eyes from him. I've been teaching, too. I told him about the children with whom I worked. Many of them come from families that are struggling. We give the kids food, a safe place to spend their after-school hours, academic tutoring, art classes, and consistency of a familiar faith. You are there, Ray. I leaned my head on Amir's shoulders. No one had ever known me as deeply as he had known me. I suppose so, yes. I remembered Will and shifted away again. Do you think I should go up to Horseshoe Cliff? Maybe if we give Bear the money that Ray left him and we tell him the truth that neither of us had anything to do with Ray's death, he'll finally leave me alone. Amir's expression darkened. You don't need to worry about Bear. What do you mean? Have you been up there? He looked out toward the horizon. The farm school was a good place for me, but it was never my true home. Horseshoe Cliff is my home. I finally went back last week. Bear is a drunk. He always was, but he's worse now. You would hardly recognize him. The cottage is ruined. He's living in a trailer near the road. The garden and the orchard haven't been tended in years. I don't think anything has grown there since we left. When he's sober enough, he does odd jobs for people in town who have good memories of Jacob, but they really just give him beer, handouts. I felt sick. All three of our lives, mine, Amir's, Bear's, had changed the moment I met the Langfords. The thought that Bear was now someone I would not recognize wrenched something inside me. I was surprised to find myself worried about him. I had tried to stop loving him, but had never succeeded. I should go up there, I said. Don't feel sorry for him. He did this to himself. But still, he hurt us. He was supposed to take care of us, but instead he hurt us. I still have trouble sleeping. I wake up with the weight of Bear on my chest, pinning me down in my sleep. I'm a little boy who doesn't have the strength to fight back. I wake up swinging my arms up the air, relieved that I can move them, that if I needed to, I could finally stop him from hurting us. But what does that matter now? Amir's expression was so haunted that I longed to take him in my arms. Have you forgotten what it was like, Merrow? Bear doesn't deserve your kindness. I haven't forgotten, even if I wanted to forget. His letters keep his voice in my ear. Amir was silent for a moment. His eyes narrowed as he looked out at the water. Ray had a pulmonary embolism. There was an autopsy. A friend of mine looked into it for me years ago. Bear knows how she died. He knows that we didn't have anything to do with it. He's been blackmailing you over nothing. He knows exactly what his letters do to you. My heart thudded in my ears. Time would never diminish Bear's cruelty. Still, when I felt for it, the sliver of love that I felt for my brother needled me. When Dr. Clark and Ray's lawyers came to our house to let us know that the money Ray had left us was missing, I told Amir, Bear didn't tell them that you had disappeared on the same night. He could have had the police chasing you. But he didn't. After all those years of hating you, in the end, he kept you safe. Confusion flickered in Amir's gaze. He looked away from me. Even if you go up there, you won't find him. I told him he needed to get off my property. I stared at him. What do you mean? It's mine now. His share of Horseshoe Cliff, I won it from him in a few games of poker. Amir, don't look at me like that. Bear forced me to sleep in a shed when I was a kid. We lived in the most beautiful place on earth, and he managed to give me nightmares. Believe me, taking that land was the most peaceful of the retributions I've considered. But you said he's a drunk. He wasn't a drunk when he signed this contract. He pulled a folded paper from his pocket. Bear's signature was scratched at the bottom. I made him sign it when he was in the middle of painting someone's house in town. He was sober enough to know what he was doing. He didn't even argue with me. So now I own 2 shares and you own the third. Horseshoe Cliff is yours and mine. I hardly knew how to respond. Was he drunk when you won the card game? He slipped the contract back into his pocket. It wasn't just one card game. I stayed there for 3 nights, and every night he wanted to gamble another piece of his land. He kept losing, but he insisted we keep playing. He knew what he was doing. He could have stopped the whole thing, and he didn't. If time had mellowed my hatred of my brother, I could not expect that Amir's feelings would always match my own. We were not the same person, no matter how often it had felt like we had shared our thoughts when we were children. So this is why you came back, I said, for revenge? Amir held my gaze with his velvet dark-rimmed eyes. No, I'd like to never think about Bear again. I'd like to find a way to move past the way he treated us. No, Merrill, revenge is not the reason I came back. Then why, I asked, though of course he did not need to respond. I could feel his words traveling through me even before he spoke them. I came back because I want my body to be where my heart has always been. He reached for my hand. But Amir, I said gently and with some trouble, I'm with Will. We're engaged. You're not married yet. You've known him a long time. What have you been waiting for? I didn't have an answer. Why do you want Horseshoe Cliff? Everything Bear put you through. Didn't it poison that place for you? Amir gave me a sad smile. No, I had you, my antidote to every poison. Tears stung my eyes. How was that possible, I asked. How can we feel that way when it was always so hard? When there was never enough food to eat? For so many years, we were alone with fear and his rage. There was no one to look after us or love us the way a parent would. I watched, almost as though in a trance, as Amir lifted my hand. He pressed his lips to my skin. It's possible because we had each other. Yes, without Amir, I would have looked back on my childhood and seen the gaping loss where love should have been. Instead, I thought of how we built towers made of smooth gray stones. I thought of running through a veil of fog in the eucalyptus grove. I thought of swimming beside him in the icy sea, each of us steering the other to go farther, to be stronger. I thought of lying on the dirt floor of the shed under the gaze of the red birds we had made, laughing and sharing stories. I thought of us singing together in a cave that glowed at sunset. Who would I have been without Amir? I had no interest in knowing. My love for him was as surprising and nourishing and true as the plants that broke through the soil my father was told could never sustain a garden. Our love was a sprout of green, a burst of wild and unexpected beauty. And yet this knowledge pained me. What could I do with my love for Amir and his love for me when I also loved Will? I pulled my hand from Amir. You'll pay Bear for his share of the land, won't you? Amir's face clouded. He released a sharp laugh. You don't pay for things that you win. But where will he go? I don't care as long as he's not at Horseshoe Cliff. It was as hard to think of Horseshoe Cliff without thinking of Bear, and it was to think of Horseshoe Cliff without thinking of Amir. Drive up there with me, he said. It's our land now. You must want to see it. He was right. I longed for Horseshoe Cliff. I wasn't sure if I could have faced it again without Amir by my side, but with him, I wasn't sure there was anything that could have kept me away. In the house I shared with Will, nothing looked quite as it had before my walk with Amir. Usually when I opened the front door and stepped inside, I felt contentment wash over me, but now I felt only unease. The smooth walnut table that held an oversized book of photographs of the Great Barrier Reef the painted ceramic wine carafe that Will and I had brought together in Rab, an island off the coast of Creosia, even the framed photographs of the two of us that dotted the mantle, all took on a disconcertingly unfamiliar sheen. I paused in the entryway, peering into the rooms that surrounded me. I had a feeling of time folding over itself. I was 15 years old, walking through a stranger's house, studying her life. The jeans I wore were too big, boys' jeans, once Spears, and tatted at every hem. The backs of my hands were sun-darkened, my nails dirty and God-shot. But my heart was buoyant with the understanding that I was not alone in this life. I love, thumped its steady beat, and I am loved. Merrow. I blinked. Will walked toward me from the doorway to the kitchen. Are you all right? Did something happen? No, I shook my head. I mean, yes, I'm fine. He led me to the den. I had come to love that room more than I thought I would, considering it offered no view of the ocean. It was smaller than most of the rooms in the house, but it was always warm and dark, the perfect spot to curl against my fiancé and watch a movie. Now, though, something in the room seemed wrong. It was the rug, I thought. I'd shopped for it with Rosalie. We'd chosen a burgundy color that now struck me as ugly. It wasn't Rosalie's fault. We'd both fallen in love with it at the store, running our hands over it as though it were a living thing that might feel our affection and return it. Remembering how happy I had been to spend that day with Rosalie, a surge of sorrow rose within me. "What's wrong?" Will asked again, guiding me to sit beside him on the sofa. "Tell me, did Amir say why he came back?" "He wants Horseshoe Cliff, and he wants to make Via suffer." I didn't voice the other reason that Amir had returned. You know how awful Via was to us when we were kids, and he always treated Amir worse than he treated me. In a way, even once Amir left, the torturing didn't stop for him. He'd been haunted by what Via subjected him to, the physical and mental abuse. I think he'd like to ruin Via's life. Will put his arm around my shoulders. "Omero, I don't blame him. Most of me believes that Bia deserves whatever is coming to him." "Most of you?" I swallowed. "Amir said that my brother is drunk all the time. It's even worse than it was when we were kids. And he's ruined what was left of our home, the garden and the orchard." I knew from Will's expression that he was wondering what was left to be ruined. In his eyes, the property was already a wreck, the one time he had seen it 9 years earlier. My pride stung. But Will was unfailingly polite. He didn't say what he was thinking if there was a chance it would be hurtful. I suppose that, in a way, he had taught me to do the same. Amir loves Horseshoe Cliff. When he came to live with us, he immediately felt a connection to the land. He liked my father, and he's like my father in that way. "And you too," Will said. "I know how special it was for you." I did not dare look him in the eyes for fear that he would see what I was thinking, that he would really understand what Horseshoe Cliff meant to me. Amir says he won Bia's portion of the land in a poker game. Bia signed a contract. Will's eyes widened. Poker? Was Bia drunk? Amir says Bia doesn't even care that he lost the land. He says there are witnesses and that Bia isn't fighting it. I twisted my fingers together in my lap. The Bia I know would have fought anyone about anything, especially Amir. I sighed, and now Amir wants to kick Bear off the land he lived on his whole life. But the thing is, I still own one-third of Horseshoe Cliff. The side of Will's jaw twitched. "So Amir's plan is that the two of you own the land together?" "I could let Bear stay if I decided that's what I wanted to do." "And have you decided?" I shook my head. "I can't honestly believe I'm considering helping him. He's a monster." Will's expression shifted throughout our conversation, settling now into one of sympathy. "But you're wondering if maybe he was a monster and now he's just a drunk getting swindled out of his home?" "I don't know, I don't know. I think I have to go up there. I need to see him for myself." I looked down at the ugly rug below our feet. "Amir is driving up in the morning. I'll be back tomorrow night." A pause swelled in the air. After a moment, Will kissed my shoulder. "Do you want me to go with you? I don't like the thought of you getting in the middle of something between those two." I almost laughed. I had been in the middle of something between Bear and Amir since the moment Amir stepped out of my father's truck with his mother's big blue coat. Bear had always been set on punishing Amir for making me happy and on hurting me by torturing Amir. Amir and I were two parts of a braid, and Bear had always been the third. "I'll be fine," I leaned into Will. He readjusted himself, settling into the sofa as though for a nap, and I stretched out beside him. I felt his chest rise and fall. Even after our late night of drinking and dancing, I was too agitated to rest. My skin felt so warm that I wondered if I was getting sick. After a moment, I stood. Will's eyes flickered open. "I'm going for a swim," I whispered. His eyes shut again. I thought he'd fallen asleep, but as I left the den, I heard him murmur to me to be careful. I was still wet from my swim and had my towel draped around my shoulders, the cool sand below me, when I picked up my phone. I had 3 missed calls from Emma. Instead of returning her calls, I called Ronnie. My thoughts had raced in circles, a dog chasing its tail, the entire time I'd been in the water. Ronnie had met Amir briefly at the party the night before, and I had seen in the way her gaze moved from him to me that she was curious about our relationship. She knew a little of my childhood, but I had never spoken of Amir. She knew only that I had grown up on a farm and that my parents had died when I was young. "It's him, isn't it?" she asked, rather breathlessly, as she answered the phone. "Back in college, I was always so sure you were pining for some mysterious guy from the past. And then when I met Will, I thought, this is the guy. But Will isn't the guy, is he?" "No, it's Amir." "Ronnie, what happened between the two of you? Why didn't it work out?" The cold water had invigorated me. I thought I could feel my blood pumping more strongly through my veins. "It's complicated. I believed for a long time that he did something truly terrible, and then he disappeared. He'd been gone for 9 years. I found out this morning that I was wrong. He didn't do it, and he disappeared because he thought I was leaving him, which I never would have done. I trailed off. I haven't been home in all that time, but there's something going on with my brother, so we're going to drive up there tomorrow." "You and Amir, just the two of you?" "Yes." I could practically hear Ronnie's sharp mind ticking away like a timer winnowing down on a set moment. I suppose this was why I had called her. "And Will isn't bothered by this?" she asked. "You're going away with the guy who it turns out didn't do the awful thing, who didn't actually mean to break your heart, who was looking at you last night like the Prince of Troy catching his first glimpse of Helen. Will offered to come with me, but he didn't insist. When the Prince of Troy took Helen, her husband launched 1,000 ships and started a war. Ronnie, no one is taking me." I know. "But don't you think it's strange that Will doesn't seem to think it's possible to lose you, that he didn't even notice that you were looking at Amir?" My face grew warm as we both fell silent. After a moment, Ronnie said, "Oh, Meryl, what are you going to do?" A hand on my shoulder made me jump. When I looked up, I saw Emma. She wore large sunglasses and a wan smile. "Can we talk?" she mouthed. "Emma's here," I told Ronnie, promising that I would call her again soon. Emma sank down to the sand beside me. "I've been calling you. Will said I'd find you here. I've been so embarrassed all day." She touched her fingers to her forehead and moaned. "I drank too much last night. Did I make a fool of myself? Did you see Amir this morning? What did he say? I hope he doesn't think too poorly of me, does he?" I felt a rush of sympathy for Emma, who had always been more interested in her studies than in boys, and who had now, by all appearances, fallen in love with Amir overnight. "Of course not. You were fine. It was a party. Everyone had too much to drink." She cocked her head. "Amir did say something, didn't he?" Her cheeks grew pink. "It's okay. You don't have to tell me what he said." "Really," I said softly, "he didn't say anything about you." I realized I had not thought of Emma even once while I had sat with Amir on the beach that morning. Any twinges of jealousy had fled my mind the moment I looked at him and felt how he looked at me. Now I wish only to put my friend out of her misery as gently as possible. "Oh," she took off her sunglasses and fiddled with them for a moment before putting them back on. "Was he always so handsome? I really only met him that one time we stayed in OSHA, didn't I? I don't remember him looking like that." Her face twisted. I could not tell if she was embarrassed or distraught. She attempted to laugh. "I'm sorry. Is that gross for you to think about? I wouldn't like to think about my brother as hot either. He's just Will. Amir isn't my brother." There was a pause. "What do you call him?" I realized with a start that I had been about to snap. "He's mine. We grew up together." Emma stopped smiling. "Are you upset with me, Meryl? Did I do something wrong?" "No, I tried to smooth the edges from my voice and could not. I'm sorry, it was a late night." Oh, she pushed the sand around with her feet. Sometimes I wonder if you still think of me as just a little girl. I could not tell her that Amir and I would always belong more to each other than to anyone else. That I loved Will, but we were not welded together in the way that Amir and I were. The thought of Amir being with another woman, even someone who I liked as much as I liked Emma, was unbearable. I'm sorry, I said again. The cool feeling of the sea on my skin had dissipated. A queer sensation had overtaken me since Amir had returned. It was as though my blood were moving faster. It rushed an insistent thrump in my ear. I stood and held out my hand to help Emma to her feet. I'm sorry. Chapter 20. I did not sleep well that night. I awoke in the middle of the night with Thea's voice in my ear and my finger balled into tight, sweat-filled fist. After that, sleep eluded me. I was anxious, too, to see my home. In my memory, Horseshoe Cliff glowed as though in an amber, a place of powerful and ethereal beauty. The ocean there was larger and more soulful. It crashed more in rhythm with my own heart than any other ocean. But now that I had seen the beauty that could be found in so many other parts of the world, and now that I had my own home by the sea in San Francisco, would Horseshoe Cliff still offer the same enchantment? I was not entirely sure. I was ready to find out. In the morning, Amir picked me up in a truck that was the same color as the stones we used to stack on the beaches. The city looked different from its cab. The buildings seemed thin and huddled, the people small. Amir turned out to be a confident driver, but he took his time. There was something gallant in the way he halted for dawdling pedestrians who approached the curb, making eye contact and nodding politely to the elderly and to the young mothers with toddlers in tow. I looked at his profile, the cut of his cheekbones, the beautiful shape of his dark lashed eyes. 9 years has changed him, but in his eyes I could always find the boy he had been. It was a relief just to be near him again, like a wrong had at least been righted. You have a new admirer, I told him. Emma. Amir steered the truck onto the Garden Gate Bridge. I sensed the water far below us, churning where bay met sea. He glanced at me with a sidelong smile. Are you jealous? No, she's 19. That's practically ancient compared to how old we were when you met Will. Will and I didn't start dating for years after we met. Amir raised an eyebrow, but did not shift his gaze from the road ahead. She's not my type, he said after a moment. I could not help smiling at this. No, she's beautiful. I'm sure a lot of people think that, but the woman I'm meant to be with has a different sort of beauty. She's not like anyone else. I could not pull my eyes from his face. The corner of his mouth settled into a small smile as he continued. The woman I'm meant to be with is a strong swimmer, and she can ride a horse without reins. She's moved by how the needs of children are as simple as they are profound. She's happiest by the sea. She loves and knows how to tell a good story. Oh, he said, his eyes flickering over my face for too short a spell of time. And she has a sixth sense for unlocked windows. I swallowed. That's very specific. She might be hard to find. Finding her, Amir said, has never been the problem. I studied him. You know, in these years that we've been apart, there have been moments when I felt like somebody was watching me. Your mother? You used to sense her watching you when you were on the beach. It wasn't you? You haven't followed me? He shook his head. Do you think I could have seen you and not said anything? It took everything in my power to keep my distance from you. I thought it was what you wanted. When I heard you tell Ray that you were leaving, it didn't sound like you planned to look back. Then why seek me out now? Your engagement. There was something about it in a magazine. I was confused for a moment before remembering that a local magazine had published a piece about Rosalie's philanthropic work, and she insisted that I be included in the family photograph that ran with the profile. I was listed as Merrill Shaw, fiancé of William Langford. I looked through the window. Suburban neighborhoods gave way to cow pastures and rolling hills. I was always good at finding an open window, wasn't I? A mere smile lit his entire face in a way that the light from the rising sun used to burst through the cracks of the shed. You needed to see how other people lived. You needed to know. It had been Amir who had led me into the first house, knowing how it would distract me from the grief I experienced when Pal died, the rage I felt for my brother, and the swirl of darkness that had risen within me. I don't think I understood just how little we had until I walked around those homes, I said. Amir's smile faded. I don't think I ever understood how much I had until I saw how mesmerized you were by those houses. I realized then what the stakes were and what exactly I had to lose. Breaking into those homes never felt harmless to me. Even before we wound up at the Langfords, I sensed where things were headed. His words worried me. I hope you don't think I'm marrying Will just because he's rich. Amir shrugged. He makes you feel safe. You lived your entire childhood not knowing what the next minute would hold. And with him, you can see your whole future. Who could blame you for wanting that? He's given you everything you think you want. Who is smart and curious and kind, Amir? He's a good person. His jaw hardened as he stared at the road ahead of us. After some time had passed, he said in a voice more gentle than I expected, Will is a good person. His entire family has looked after you. I see that now. But you can be grateful to the Langfords without owing them the rest of your life. I did not respond. Was it so wrong to love someone because they made you feel safe, because you were grateful for how they changed your life? And if it wasn't love that I felt for Will, what was it? I remembered my panic when I'd awakened in Venice to find him gone. I remembered watching Will with his sister and mother in that house in Osha, the glow that seemed to surround them and how I wished that would surround me too. I remembered the first dress that Rosalie had given me, the delight I had felt when she said I could keep it. It had swirled around my knees and my heart had swelled in response. I kept that dress wrapped in tissue, and when I looked at it from time to time, what struck me was how simple it was. And how I loved it, and how much I hoped it would never be taken from me. At first glance, it appeared little had changed in Osha. The co-op still had a box out front labeled free, but when I looked closer, I realized it was no longer a cardboard box, but a sturdy-looking wooden crate. I felt a jolt of pleasure at the sight of Little Earth Schoolhouse, which had been a respite for me for too few years. It had the same pretty slanted roof and porch, the same tidy yard, but a new sign now with crisp blue lettering and an illustration of Earth in place of the O in house. I thought of the journal that Teacher Julie had handed me, my first, telling me that I was nearly bursting with stories. As we neared Horseshoe Cliff, I felt myself leaning forward in my seat. Amir swung the truck off the road, and right there in the middle of the dirt driveway, Bia's truck, my father's truck, now stained with rust and poked by broken headlights, glowered at us like an old blind watchdog. In a weedy plot of dirt just off the driveway hunkered a camper not much bigger than a one-horse trailer. I held my breath, waiting to see the door of the camper thrown open to reveal the looming silhouette of my brother. Behind the grimy window, the curtains did not move. Keep going, I whispered. Amir looked at me. He can't hurt us. He put his hand on mine. I laced my fingers through his and drew in a long breath. Keep going, I said again. The truck dipped off the driveway into the scrub grass as he maneuvered it around Bia's truck. Immediately, the cottage came into view. On the night I'd run away, the cottage had appeared to teeter on the edge of the world. Now it looked sunken, less in danger of falling into the sea than of melting into the earth. Half of the porch had crumbled, leaving a dark pile of rotting wood that had not been cleared. Parts of the roof had crumbled too, and what remained was covered with moss. Even in decrepitude, the cottage clung as stubbornly to the earth as the earth clung to the cottage. The sight made my heart clench. I had never forgotten that when I was a child lying in my bed at night, the wilderness had seemed to creep closer in the darkness and howl against my windowpane. Now that I had forgotten that in the morning, I would stand at the same window and look out at the land that had filled me with terror the night before, and my heart would swell with love for it. Amir stopped the truck in front of the cottage. In the distance, the gray satin blanket of ocean rippled. I stepped outside. The air smelled of the sea and of the land, exactly as it always had. The breeze against my cheek felt like a kiss. I was overwhelmed with the sense that my father and my mother were beside me. I looked up, searching for a red bird, but saw only the white blue of the vast coastal sky. The constant murmur of the ocean offered an inhale and exhale. I know, Amir said, coming around the truck to join me. He wrapped me in a hug. I laughed, wiping away the tears that pricked my eyes. I haven't cried in years, but suddenly it's all I do. Amir looked down at me, but did not wipe the tears from my cheeks. Bea hated when you cried, so you stopped. Should I have been ashamed to feel as relieved as I felt to be in Amir's arms, to feel both at peace and deliriously adrift, to feel my heart beating towards his? Maybe, but I was suddenly overwhelmingly sick of shame. Amir knew me, and I knew him. We had been connected from the moment we had first held hands in the darkness of my bedroom on the night he arrived at Horseshoe Cliff, when he had seemed equally dampened by grief and brightened by hope. He put his hand under my chin, cupping it, and the touch of his fingers sent a charge down my spine. I moved toward him. My eyes, locked on his, began to close. In my pocket, my phone vibrated. I didn't look at it, but the thought that it might have been Will calling made my eyes flick open. Let's walk. I stepped out of Amir's arms and set off toward the ocean. The garden had become a weedy tangle, too overgrown to see if the raised boxes that my father had built were still underneath. When we approached the shed, I was surprised to see that it had withstood the years of neglect better than the cottage and garden. The door creaked loudly when I opened it. The walls were bare, my father's tools gone. A chunk of the ceiling in one corner had fallen, letting in a bright stream of dust-flecked light. It was so small. I stepped across the dirt floor, remembering how Amir and I had huddled together with Pal for warmth. Amir looked around. When he spoke, his voice was laced with quiet anger. I'll never understand how he could have forced a kid to sleep out here. We were always happier than he was.

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1: That at first I thought I imagined it. The ring of paint was warm below my palm. Someday someone is going to paint that peace sign that does the trick, my mother had said. And who is it to say that person won't be me? I remembered my father bringing me to the lean-to on my 5th birthday, the delight of finding Pal there waiting for me. When I took a deep breath, I would have sworn I smelled the dusty warmth of old Mr. and Gertie. We should get horses again, said Amir. I looked at him in surprise. I didn't answer, but the sun caught my eyes, and when it did, I saw 2 horses in that pasture. I saw children, too, though they were not Amir and I. They were Marty and Kara and Asim, and all the children from Learning Together. How they would love to spend a day at Horseshoe Cliff, exploring, losing themselves in the thrill of adventure that the wild expanse offered. I opened my eyes and jogged a few steps to keep up with Amir. The air grew blustery, the sound of the waves crashing against the shore more distinct. Oh, I said, stopping. Where land had once been, it was no longer. The shape of the cliff had changed. The smooth horseshoe curve was now a jagged V, with sudden ledges that made the cliff seem even more precarious than it had been during our childhood. I remembered running along the cliff, shouting into the wind, laughing whenever Ray told me it was dangerous to play so close to the edge. There must have been a storm, Amir peered over the new line of the cliff, unafraid. The strip of sand below was wider than it had been in some places and narrower in others. The waves hurled themselves at the beach. Amir looked sadly back in the direction of the cottage. I knew without him saying it that he was wondering how long it would be until all of Horseshoe Cliff was gone. Do you remember, I asked, why Ray thought this property was named Horseshoe Cliff? It's the inside of the horseshoe that is lucky, not the horseshoe itself, she said. The horseshoe just holds the luck. If you hang a horseshoe upside down, the good stuff spills out like wine from an overturned cup. She thought that whoever named Horseshoe Cliff had believed that it was the ocean that was lucky, not the land. It was the ocean that would outlast everything else. This is why the ocean brings us peace, Ray said. When we are by the sea, we are in the presence of something eternal. There is strange comfort in feeling small beside the vast ocean. In the face of forever, Ray said, we become more grateful for the vital heartbeat of now. The light turned Amir's brown eyes a dark shade of honey. To look at him was to feel his love for me, and always, always my love for him. The one thing I don't agree with, I said, is the idea that Horseshoe Cliff is unlucky. My father never believed that, neither do I. Even when I was away, I felt the pull of this land and of you. I have always felt you with me, Amir, even when you're not. There was so much more I wanted to say, but Amir's gaze flicked away from mine. His face tightened. Across the bluff, staggering towards us, half broken by the wind, was an old man. Who is that? I asked. Amir reached for my hand, lacing his fingers through mine. Bea. My stomach lurched. The wind made my ears ache. I took a step back, and Amir's grip tightened around mine. Careful, he said. I had not realized just how close I'd come to the rim of the cliff. My old impulse to run from Bea was as strong as it had ever been, and it took all my willpower to remain still as he approached. When he drew closer, I saw that the halting stride I'd mistaken for the gait of an older man was, in actuality, the stumbling pace of someone who had too much to drink. Bea's flannel shirt hung off his waist frame. Where was the massive bulk of a man who used to cast such a large shadow? I could not believe how thin he had become, how deeply time was etched upon his forehead. His changed appearance did little to ease my nerves. The bear, I knew, would always find a way to seize my joy. I steeled myself, but when my brother finally arrived at the cliff's edge, I was shocked to see that his eyes held not knives, but tears. With his hollow cheeks and surprisingly dark beard, he looked so much like my father that I felt shaken. I could not believe he was 35, only a little older than Will. What are you doing here? He said to me. He had slurred for nearly as long as I could remember, but now he spoke as though he had sand in his mouth. It was difficult to understand him.

0: We're here because this place is ours, said Amir, stepping between us. Bear glowered. I could see that my brother's hatred for Amir was still there, even if his tears dampened its intensity. He waved his hand in the air, as though Amir's words were a spiderweb that was easily broken. I mean here, right here. He looked at me and blinked, forcing more tears to roll down his cheeks. He seemed confused. What are you doing here? Don't stand so close to the edge. How many times do I have to tell you? Amir and I exchanged a baffled look. Bear had never once, that I could remember, told me not to do something for fear of my safety. We watched as he began to sway from foot to foot. You should know it's too dangerous. You should know. He muttered something I could not make out. His lips were wet with tears. In my entire life, I had never seen Bear cry. The sight ripped something open inside me. Because of Mom, I asked. He didn't seem to hear me. The wind was relentless. Far below, the crashing waves echoed against the cliffs. I didn't want to raise my voice, but I did. Because this is where Mom fell? Mom? Bear seemed startled. He raked his hands through the mess of his hair and stared at the edge of the cliff, and then raised his watery red eyes to meet mine. She cried all the time, all the time. She didn't used to, not before you were born. He looked down again, moving his feet as though the earth were hot below him. She was happy. I remember her happy. After you were born, she didn't get out of bed. She held you and she cried all the time. When I hugged her, she would cry. When Dad talked to her, she cried. Her face was different. She had been beautiful, so beautiful. His voice choked. He looked at me and his face drained of color. I had the sense that he believed for a moment that I was our mother. Then he shook his head forcibly, swiping at the tears. His swaying grew more agitated. He began to walk, pacing right to the edge of the cliff he warned me away from. She went gray after you were born. Her skin, her face, her eyes, all gray. Below Bear's feet, rocks skidded out and over the cliff's edge. My hand shot out and managed to grab his wrist. He shook himself loose of me in more strength than I would have thought he could muster, but he stepped away from the edge of the cliff, his eyes filled with tears faster than he could wipe them away. I had never felt as scared of the cliff's edge as I did in that moment watching Bear stumble near it. Amir and I exchanged a glance. It was being reminded of my mother's tears that had made Bea hate mine so much. I understood now. My birth must have triggered something within her, releasing a dark fog of depression. I wondered why my father or Ray had never told me this piece of the story. Perhaps they thought, for a motherless child, the story of her mother's death was simply sad enough on its own without the details filled in. Why don't we walk back toward the house, I asked. Bea blinked at me. She told me she was going for a walk that day. I shook my head. No, I was a baby. I couldn't walk yet. You and Mom, Bea said. Mom and you. She hadn't taken a walk in weeks. Dad was in the orchard. She said she was going to take you for a walk. But he trailed off. What, I asked. He narrowed his eyes and I saw a hint of the old daggers there, dull below his tears. I didn't like it. Something about the way she had said it. You thought she was going to hurt herself? Bea's tears came faster. In you. She was taking you. Amir reached for my hand. If Bear noticed, he didn't say anything. What happened? I asked. I told her not to go, but she left anyway. She walked out onto the back porch and down the stairs, and she was crying, and then you were crying. I said, Mama, let me hold Nero. And she did because I was good at getting you to stop crying. I always made you laugh. I stared at him. I had no memory of Bear ever making me laugh. I had only the memories of his hatred for me. But I had no memory of Bear as a 10-year-old boy. I could not picture myself in his arms. I could not imagine his face smiling into mine. I could not imagine him loving me. The person he was describing was not the Bear that I knew. She handed you to me. She said she would be back soon. I looked down at you and tried to get you to laugh, but that day you just kept crying and crying. When I looked up, she was far away, walking toward the cliff, and then she was gone. Oh, Bear, you saw her fall? She didn't fall. She just kept walking until there was nowhere left to walk. I had never really considered exactly what our mother's death had done to my brother. I had not had time to know her, but Bear had had 10 years with her. My father had told me that my mother was magnetic, that once you met her, you could not imagine life without her, that her smile warmed its lucky recipient from here to heel. Bea had known her mother, really known her, and he had watched her walk away. He had known somewhere deep inside himself where she was going, and he had saved me, but he had not been able to save her. He lived with that guilt his whole life. As long as I'd known him, he had never been anything but unhappy. He had never had a single friend. He had no one. And I had my love for the sea and the earth and my animals, and I had a mare. If one of the kids at Learning Together had told me this story, I would have all the sympathy in the world for what he had been through. I would have forgiven him for any crime. Thank you, I told Bea. Thank you for saving your baby sister. You were a good brother. Well, everyone, that's it. That's the hour we have. So I've only got another 20 or so pages, so we'll have to continue the next time. Thanks for listening. This has been Marianne Kachuk with Talking Information Center. I hope you're enjoying the book. Listen for the next 20 pages. Thanks a lot.
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2: Here's the forecast for the Boston and South Shore area on the Talking Information Center from the National Weather Service. For today, partly sunny, hot temperatures in the mid-90s overnight. Cloudy, not that cool, temperatures only in the mid-70s. The heat really amps up on Thursday, temperatures in the upper 90s. The sun rose this morning at 5:12, setting at 8:25 this evening. Stay tuned for more heading your way next on the Talking Information Center.
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7: Hello from the Talking Information Center. This is Allison Davies on Wednesday, July the 1st, reading from the USA Today. From the front page, birthright citizenship upheld. Trump's effort to redefine who is American rejected by Maureen Grope. The Supreme Court rejected President Trump's attempt to redefine who is an American, striking down the limits on birthright citizenship that were a centerpiece of his hardline approach to immigration. The 6-3 ruling on Tuesday, June 30th, landed as the nation gears up to celebrate its 250th anniversary, adding to the significance of a case that was already a blockbuster. And it came months after the court killed Trump's signature tariffs, another repudiation of the expansive authority the president has claimed since returning to the White House last year. But in other immigration cases, including last week's ruling allowing Trump to end deportation protections for hundreds of thousands of immigrants, the justices backed the president's authority. In their latest decision, however, the justices said Trump cannot change the definition of birthright citizenship with the stroke of a pen. Trump's push to make that change upended how the constitutional guarantee has historically been understood. Writing for the majority, Chief Justice John Roberts said children born to parents who are unlawfully or temporarily in the United States satisfy the citizenship clause of the 14th Amendment. Citizenship then and now was the right to have rights, to freely participate in our political community, Roberts wrote. The framers of the 14th Amendment extended that promise to every free-born person in this land. We keep that promise today. Three of the court's other conservatives, Justices Clarence Thomas, Samuel Alito, and Neil Gorsuch, dissented. Thomas said the decision devalues American citizenship and is unlikely to stand the test of time. Justice Kavanaugh said he would have ruled against the order on a narrower ground. Kavanaugh said the order does run afoul of a 1952 immigration law, but does not violate the 14th Amendment. On his first day back in office, Trump directed federal agencies not to recognize the citizenship of babies born in the United States who do not have at least one parent who is an American citizen or lawful permanent resident. Trump's order was immediately challenged through multiple lawsuits filed by expectant parents, immigrant rights groups, and 22 state attorneys general. The Supreme Court took up Trump's birthright citizenship executive order last year, but only to decide whether lower courts had gone too far in blocking its implementation while the order was being litigated. In the 6-3 decision, the court rejected the way judges had put Trump's order on ice, but left open another path. And a federal judge in New Hampshire soon blocked the citizenship order again. The president, who had campaigned on restricting birthright citizenship and attended the oral arguments in April in a first for a sitting president, argued that the citizenship clause had been misinterpreted. He said it should not apply to children born to parents who aren't citizens or permanent residents because they may feel loyal to a foreign country, even if they have to follow U.S. laws while they're here. No country can be successful with such an anchor wrapped firmly around its neck, Trump wrote on social media in April. He also argued that a landmark 1898 Supreme Court decision about the 14th Amendment applied to children whose parents had a permanent domicile and residence in the United States, an interpretation that protects the meaning and value of American citizenship. But the ACLU, which represented the immigrants who challenged the executive order, called birthright citizenship foundational to who we are as a nation. Ask any American what our citizenship rule is and they'll tell you. Everyone born here is a citizen alike, said Cecilia Wang, the ACLU's national legal director. The 14th Amendment's fixed bright line rule has contributed to the growth and thriving of our nation. Wang herself is a citizen under that constitutional guarantee. Her Taiwanese parents were in the United States on student visas when she was born. Under Trump's policy, roughly 255,000 children born on U.S. soil each year would start life without American citizenship, according to the Migration Policy Institute. That's about 6% of all projected births. The parents representing their children in the lawsuit, Trump versus Barbara, include a woman from Honduras, who has lived in the United States since 2024 and gave birth months after Trump signed his executive order. Identified only by the pseudonym Barbara, the woman said in court filings that she's seeking asylum from gang activity in Honduras and her family has become part of the local community in New Hampshire. Another mother who challenged the order came to the United States from Taiwan in 2013 on a student visa and is applying for a work visa. She and her husband have 4 children, 3 born in the United States before Trump's executive order and 1 after. My husband and I have built a life here, the woman known as Susan said in a court filing. My baby has the right to citizenship and a future here. The 14th Amendment, one of a trio of constitutional amendments adopted after the Civil War, overrode the Supreme Court's infamous 1857 Dred Scott decision that enslaved and free black people could not be citizens. But the citizenship clause isn't limited to the status of black people. The amendment states, all persons born or naturalized in the United States and subject to the jurisdiction thereof are citizens of the United States and of the state wherein they reside. During the oral arguments, conservative justices addressed, but dismissed, policy arguments Trump made for limiting birthright citizenship. Those included his claim that birth tourism, the practice of pregnant women coming to the United States to give birth so their babies will be citizens, is a major threat to national security and incentive for illegal immigration. When Solicitor General John Sauer told the justices that's the new world to which the Citizenship Clause applies, Roberts responded that such concerns have no impact on the legal analysis before us. It's a new world, Roberts said. It's the same constitution. Johnson reflects on turbulence and balancing power. The House Speaker acknowledges a tug of war in the Trump era by Francesca Chambers. It's a challenging time to be the nation's number three leader, even with House Speaker Mike Johnson's political party in command. Sometimes it's a challenging time because of that, with President Trump testing and pushing the boundaries of executive power. Other times it's because of circumstances beyond any one person's control. Johnson reflects on the tug of war between the legislative and executive branches in an era of intense political polarization, as he sat for an exclusive interview with USA Today on June the 29th in the U.S. Capitol, ahead of the 250th anniversary of American independence. There's a natural friction that is there between the branches. Sometimes there's a tug and pull, and sometimes they work in coordination better, says Johnson, a close ally of Trump. The voters chose to give Republicans control of the House, Senate, and White House in the 2024 election. And when the voters deliver that kind of mandate, and they deliver unified government to one party, there's an expectation that they will work seamlessly to fix the problems, he adds. Johnson has had a front row seat to much of the turbulence and uncertainty that Americans have experienced over the last decade, from a global pandemic and the subsequent financial crisis to the 2021 attack on the nation's capital that saw Trump supporting rioters try to force their way onto the House floor. He became House Speaker in October of 23 because of the acrimonious ouster of his Republican predecessor, former Representative Kevin McCarthy, by a hard-right faction of lawmakers. A constitutional lawyer for nearly 20 years before he ran for a seat in Louisiana's state legislature, Johnson began his congressional career at the start of 2017, arriving in Washington the very same month as Trump. The timing, he says, has helped the two GOP leaders understand one another. Now, that's not to say I won't vigorously defend Article 1, Johnson says, of the part of the Constitution that lays out the composition and powers of the legislative branch. It's the most important. It's listed in the Constitution for that reason, to keep the executive in check. But, he explains, a lot of the disagreements that we would have had between the legislative and executive branch we're handling behind the scenes because that's how unified government works. Yet, more often than not, those disagreements have spilled into public in Trump's second term as Republican lawmakers grapple with voters' expectations and a president who demands extreme loyalty from everyone around him. Is this kind of fealty that the framers of the Constitution had in mind? Johnson argues the question is not unique to Trump. While loyalty is a premium to him, clearly, he openly talks about that. That's not unusual among presidents, Johnson insists. He has a way of making demands that's very forthright. Johnson says that Trump solicits counsel and considers counter-opinions from his allies and advisers, including GOP members of Congress. But the president routinely makes demands of lawmakers in his party that run counter to their policy positions and has backed primary challenges against those he deems insufficiently supportive. This month, Trump insisted that lawmakers in his party impose new voting restrictions by passing the Save America Act. And until he gets what he wants, Trump said he would not sign a bipartisan housing bill that passed Congress with overwhelming majorities. Republican lawmakers and Trump have also quarreled over the war in Iran and whether the president has a constitutional duty to seek approval from Congress for the hostilities. Johnson brushes off the skirmishes as part of the friction has worked. It's led us to great outcomes, Johnson said, of inter-party battles, and I would challenge the premise that this executive of this time has expanded beyond its scope. And yet Trump himself said on social media earlier in the day that a Supreme Court's decision allowing him to fire the leaders of most independent agencies is the greatest increase in presidential power in the last 100 years. While voters put Republicans in control of Congress and the presidency, polls indicate they aren't too happy with their leaders. The president's approval rating was hovering around 38% in the June survey, taken by Quinnipiac University, with independents and Democrats driving much of that dissatisfaction. Congress is doing much worse. A mere 12% said in a May Gallup poll that they were happy with the job being done by the legislative branch. And Johnson's approval rating in a December poll was only 35%. Public trust in American institutions as a whole, including the federal government, has been on the decline as political polarization spreads. And there are many reasons for that, Johnson says, citing the introduction of the 24-hour news cycle, smartphones, social media, and an increasingly online populace. We have challenges that are unprecedented that previous generations of Congress did not have to contend with, Johnson said. Let's be frank about it. It's been a toxin to our political system, and it makes things very, very difficult to get done. Johnson says that in previous generations, Americans saw and received the same information every single night. Now, he says, there are endless sources of information and algorithms that are designed in such a way that people are driven further and further into their ideological corners. Your views are reinforced by what you see on your phone, he says, and that's very different than the person sitting next to you. That makes it difficult for people to separate fact from fiction, for them to trust in the institutions, and even the people who are elected to represent them, he adds. The polarization has coincided with the belief held by most Americans that politically motivated violence is also on the rise. Trump has been the target of assassination attempts. Conservative activist Charlie Kirk was shot and killed last year. A Democratic lawmaker in Minnesota and her husband and dog were killed in their home. Former House Speaker Nancy Pelosi's husband Paul was attacked in 2022 by a hammer-wielding assailant. Johnson had a close brush with violence during the White House Correspondents' Dinner in April when a gunman opened fire. The speaker was in a hallway not far from the area where the shooter was apprehended. I think people are prone to say crazy things, and when they see people in authority echoing those things, it tends to spur on violence, said Johnson. You can point fingers in all directions, but I think everybody needs to turn the volume down. The solution to hateful and divisive speech is not censorship, he asserts, invoking his background as a constitutional lawyer. I think the more we have dialogue, the less we are prone to violence, he says. I think it's a very important part of maintaining a government of, by, and for the people that we've got to hear from one another, even those we disagree with, and work through our differences. The more we do that, the better off we are. Still on the front page, NFL star's son is a game changer for US soccer. Inglewood, California. Alex Freeman just might be the US men's national team's most impactful player. For years, American soccer fans have been lamenting the gap between the men's soccer team and the rest of the world. If only our best athletes chose soccer over football or basketball. If only a LeBron or a McCaffrey played soccer, we'd be right there with the Argentinians and Frances. Freeman is that long-awaited unicorn. In addition to a skill set that has taken the right-back defender from a Major League Soccer reserve team to a World Cup starter in less than 18 months, Freeman's father is a Super Bowl champion. If soccer is good enough for the son of an NFL star, Antonio Freeman led the league in yards receiving in 1998 and once held the record for longest touchdown reception in the Super Bowl, it could change the thinking of American kids. In a country where the NFL reigns supreme, Freeman gives soccer credibility in a way nothing else has so far. This guy is just 21. He's just getting started. There's a lot more to come for Alex, and I'm just happy that he's the best athlete in the family, Antonio Freeman said on June 21st when father and son appeared together on Fox's After Hours with James Corden. He's probably going to be the richest also. Given that Alex Freeman commanded a $7 million transfer fee from La Liga's Villarreal 5 months before the World Cup, where he's played every single minute of the men's first two games and scored a goal, his father isn't wrong. A large factor in US soccer wanting to host this World Cup was to give soccer's growth here another big jolt. The game is light years ahead of what it was in 1994, the last time the World Cup was in the United States. There are now thriving professional leagues for both men and women, soccer-specific stadiums, media rights deals that put soccer on TVs and screens pretty much every day of the week, homegrown players who are good enough to attract the attention and dollars of the big European clubs. But soccer is still not yet at the level of the NFL or even the NBA. For it to achieve that status, American kids need to see soccer as equivalent to football and basketball, rather than as a sport reserved for kindergartners and grade schoolers. If they dream of being a professional athlete or playing in college, they have to consider soccer as an equally viable option, and Freeman helps to do that. The 21-year-old easily could have wound up playing football like his dad, the former Green Bay Packers star, or basketball or tennis, but like most US kids, he began playing soccer when he was little. But unlike most US kids, he stuck with it. I don't know why he chose soccer. It's like my son playing lacrosse instead of soccer. You'd say, why? Said the men's coach, Mariko Pascinetto. I need to ask because I don't know. Normally you want to imitate or follow your dad, but he went in another direction. Walter Payton's son, Jarrett, also started out playing soccer, even earning All-State honors as a sophomore in high school, but he eventually switched to football, getting a scholarship to the University of Miami and playing in NFL Europe and the Canadian Football League. For Freeman, football was his dad's thing. Soccer was his sport. My dad taught me to be myself. I think he knows that being myself has gotten me to this point, Freeman said. He was 13 when soccer became serious, a full-time job. Two years later, he was drawing interest from college coaches, but had also been invited to join the Orlando City Academy. It was a crossroads and he wanted to play. That's what it all came down to. Where is your heart at? And he was like, I want to play soccer, Dad, the elder Freeman recalled. Freeman's father, mother and stepfather lived about 3 hours from Orlando, so Freeman initially lived with the host family. He just worked his tail off from there, Antonio Freeman said. It's not like me and his mum and stepdad were pushing him. We could call him and text him and motivate him that way, but his everyday life, ups and downs, he had to manage that himself. And he did that from age 15 until right now. A lot of credit goes to the work and dedication. Alex worked his butt off and he separated himself. Alex signed a homegrown contract with Orlando City in January 2022 when he was 17 and played for the reserve team for most of his first 2 years. He got his first start with Orlando City senior team in March last year and got his first call-up to the US men's national team 2 months after that. Now he's a fixture in Pascinetto's starting lineup and a favourite of his teammates. After his goal against Australia was confirmed following a long video review, his teammates chased him down to celebrate. He's got a fantastic future, his teammate Follerin Bologan said. He's a very humble kid, down to earth. And I think as long as he continues to develop and he's able to show he's doing it on the biggest stage, I think he's going to have a bright future. Freeman made the move to Villarreal in late January to ensure he'd be ready for the World Cup. His impressive performances here, he also assisted on a goal in the opener against Paraguay, along with his composure, speed and versatility, will no doubt draw the attention of clubs in England. It's difficult to explain the evolution of him, Pochettino said. For me, he has the potential to be one of the best players in his position in the world. The son of a Super Bowl champion poised to become one of the best soccer players in the world. We no longer have to wonder when our best athletes will choose soccer over football and basketball. Alex Freeman already has. Others will follow. A check on money in politics is nixed, advances request. Ruling ranks free speech over corruption concerns by Maureen Grope. The Supreme Court yesterday ditched one of the remaining checks on money in politics, a decision in line with recent rulings favouring free speech rights over fears about potential corruption. Overruling a quarter-century-old decision, the High Court sided 6-3 with Republicans, including Vice President Vance, who challenged a more than 50-year-old rule capping how much parties can spend in coordination with candidates. The rule aimed at preventing wealthy donors from bypassing limits on what they can give federal candidates by funneling money through political parties was passed in 1974 as part of Congress's response to the Watergate scandal and upheld by the Supreme Court in 2001. The court's decision may benefit the GOP, at least in the short run, because Democratic candidates have not relied as much on financial help from political parties as they've been better at attracting small-dollar donations. And advocates fighting the influence of deep-pocketed donors fear that Republicans will use their victory to go after the remaining campaign finance restrictions. Writing for the court's conservative majority, Justice Brett Kavanaugh said the decision treats all political parties equally. Both parties can now participate more freely and compete more fully in the political process, he wrote. In dissent, Justice Eleanor Kagan said the majority jettisons a rule needed to protect our democracy's integrity. The Supreme Court has been chipping away at spending and contribution limits, ruling they are improper restrictions on political speech under the First Amendment. Major decisions include a 2010 ruling in a case called Citizens United versus Federal Election Commission, which paved the way for the creation of independent political action committees known as super PACs. Republicans argue that leading donors have since turned to super PACs because they can receive unlimited donations. That's turned super PACs into shadow parties, diminishing the role of the actual political parties. And Republicans said there's no evidence that restricting how much parties can spend in consultation with a candidate prevents corruption. That's why no one has identified a single case in which a donor has actually laundered a bribe to a candidate through a party's coordinated spending, even though 28 states allow it, said Noel Francisco, the lawyer representing the GOP, to the court during oral arguments in December. But Mark Elias, an attorney for the Democratic Party, said getting rid of the limits would leave little protection against donors seeking favors. Both parties and super PACs can spend as much as they want to help a candidate, as long as they don't coordinate with the candidate. Parties could also spend limited amounts at the direction of candidates. When a party pays for an ad at the request of a candidate, the court said in its 2001 decision, upholding the coordinated spending limit, that expenditure has the same effect as a direct contribution to the candidate, and it can therefore be regulated. And because donors can give more to parties than they can to candidates, donors might use parties to get around the lower limits, increasing the possibility that a backer might expect something in return for the support. Republicans took on the decision in 2022 and a challenge Vance initiated when he was running for the Senate. Others involved in that effort included then-Representative Steve Chabot, the National Republican Senatorial Committee, and the National Republican Congressional Committee. The Cincinnati-based 6th U.S. Circuit Court of Appeals rejected the challenge, saying its hands were tied by the High Court's 2001 decision upholding the law. The Department of Justice backed the campaign finance rule during the Biden administration, but switched sides after President Trump returned to the White House. As a result, the Supreme Court appointed a lawyer, Roman Martinez, to defend the appeal court's decision. Martinez argued in part that the court could avoid ruling on what he called a highly politicized case. Both because courts are only supposed to decide live controversies, the court doesn't need to get involved now, he said, because there's no imminent threat that the federal government will enforce the limits on coordinated expenditures. No one thinks President Trump is going to enforce this law and target his own vice president, Martinez said during oral arguments. The case is one of several the court decided this term that could affect the 2026 midterm elections. The justices already handed down a blockbuster decision, gutting a key provision of the Voting Rights Act, and issued a ruling that made it easier for candidates to challenge voting laws. And a majority said states can count mailed ballots that are postmarked by Election Day but arrive after. With wildfires raging, officials fear fireworks danger on July the 4th. The weather has created flammable conditions by Trevor Hughes. Deadly wildfires raging across western states have prompted fire officials to ask patriotic Americans to pause before lighting fireworks this year. This Independence Day will see record-setting firework displays for America's 250th anniversary celebration, but hot, dry conditions across states including California, Colorado, and Utah have firefighters on edge. An unusually dry and hot winter has created dangerously flammable conditions in forests and grasslands across the West. Utah Governor Spencer Cox on June 25th issued a rare statewide executive order allowing communities to restrict consumer fireworks, although commercial displays are still permitted. "Nothing about this decision was easy," Cox said in announcing the order. "Utahns love celebrating the 4th of July with family, friends, and fireworks. I do too. But this year is different. We are seeing fire behavior that even our most experienced firefighters say they've never witnessed before." Three wildland firefighters died on June 27th, battling a blaze on the Colorado-Utah border. And across the West, dozens of wildfires are burning or just now being brought under control, many of them sparked by lightning. Officials said activities connected to people, from fireworks to carelessly discarded cigarettes, have sparked 75% of wildfires in Utah this year. Fireworks spark tens of thousands of wildfires across the U.S. each year, causing deaths, injuries, and millions of dollars in property damage. Some cities in Colorado, including the mountain resort of Vail, have already cancelled their professional Independence Day fireworks displays. In Aspen, fireworks have been replaced by a drone show. Colorado already restricts most consumer fireworks to sparklers and popper-style firecrackers that stay on the ground. Other states implemented restrictions earlier in the year, including New Mexico, which banned many consumer fireworks in April. And in California, State Fire Marshal Dan Berland said Cal Fire inspectors have been monitoring firework purchases across the state. And like most other states, California has its own inspection and approval system for fireworks and confiscates those failing standards. Berland urged firework users to be mindful of their decisions to set off any fireworks, legal or not. "In general, only consumer-grade fireworks that remain on the ground can be certified as safe and sane in California." Berland said inspectors typically seize about £250,000 of illegal fireworks annually, but confiscated £1 million last year. He said many illegal fireworks should properly be classified as explosives. California has strict fireworks laws because of the combination of fire danger and population. Berland said firefighters have already responded to more than a dozen firework-sparked fires in June. "It may be a sign of what is to come here this 4th of July," he said. "It's not about the small fireworks. It's about these illegal items that light up the sky as we approach the 4th. In Utah, Riverton City Council member Andy Pierney told the Deseret News he suspects some of his constituents will ignore the governor's restrictions. "Nationally, fireworks retailers are seeing strong sales," said Julie Heckman, the executive director of the North Carolina-based American Pyrotechnics Association, with unprecedented excitement surrounding the 250th. "The high volume of sales," she added, "indicates many people are first-time buyers." "Consumers should buy fireworks from locally licensed vendors, keep water or a fire extinguisher handy, and launch from pavement like a driveway or cul-de-sac if they're going to set them off at home. If there's any fire risk," Heckman said, "commercial displays can fill that patriotic need." Fire departments have also partnered with the APA to hand out buckets so consumer firework users can douse used fireworks, reducing the risk of accidental fires. Heckman said Americans should be prepared to be wowed by the commercial displays, from the National Mall in Washington to San Francisco's Golden Gate Bridge. "Every display nationwide is going to be bigger, better and more elaborate," said Heckman. "For the fireworks industry, it's going to be a blockbuster year." But in South Dakota, despite wildfire concerns, preparations continue for a massive July the 3rd fireworks display over Mount Rushmore. President Trump will headline the day-long celebration, capped off with what organizers promise will be a memorable fireworks show. The Archdiocese of San Francisco and survivors settle. A A $395 million deal comes after clergy sexual abuse by Noel Padilla. The Archdiocese of San Francisco reached a $395 million settlement with survivors of clergy sexual abuse, according to an announcement from one of the lawyers handling the case. The settlement addresses claims filed by about 530 survivors against the Archdiocese by creating a multi-million dollar trust, following years of mediation between the church and the Survivors Creditors Committee, according to Jeff Anderson of Jeff Anderson & Associates PA, the law firm that handled the case. Anderson said the amount was a less than full measure of accountability, but stands as the largest per survivor settlement in any clerical bankruptcy. This is the survivors' brave declaration and reclamation of power. The survivors have risen up to require a real reckoning, Anderson said in a press release. No settlement can give these survivors back what was taken from them, but this resolution holds the Archdiocese of San Francisco to account for the lifelong harm it caused hundreds of people. We are proud to have helped, alongside our fellow committee members and council, bring about an outcome that gives our clients a measure of justice too long denied. Lawyers noted that for decades, survivors were failed by the justice system, as litigation in these cases was challenging, with the majority of the sexual abuse document in these cases occurring decades ago. The California General Assembly passed the Child Victims Act in 2019, which granted a temporary 3-year look-back window for victims of childhood sexual abuse to file a civil claim that was considered expired. As a result, hundreds of survivors filed claims against the Archdiocese between 2020 and 2022, and in August of 2023, the Archdiocese announced it would be entering into Chapter 11 bankruptcy proceedings to settle the cases. In response to the announcement on June 29th, the Archbishop of San Francisco, Salvatore Corleone, issued a press release acknowledging the settlement. "We believe this proposal provides a path towards fair compensation for survivors who have borne the weight of this abuse for a lifetime. We remain committed to the healing and care of survivors who have suffered because of past sins of church ministers. We pray for all survivors, for our archdiocese, parish committees and schools, and for the eradication of this shameful crime from our midst and from society as a whole." As an additional stipulation of the settlement, the Archdiocese will be required to accept a 14-point plan aimed at creating systemic change to protect children and empower survivors. The Archdiocese must retain an independent child protection consultant who will have full access to all files and records related to these cases. On its website, the Archdiocese will be required to publish the consultant's report, create an anonymous online reporting form, and post the Survivor Bill of Rights. In opinion, democratic socialism is winning in New York City. How USA Today's opinion writers view Democratic primary election results. New York's Democratic Socialist sweep is a warning for America. Three Democratic Socialists of America candidates beat establishment Democrats in New York City's June 23rd primary, winning with the backing from the city's Democratic Socialist mayor, Zoran Mamdani. Claire Valdez and Darylisa Avila Chevalier won in the 7th and 13th congressional districts for the U.S. House. Abba Kawaz won in the New York State Senate District 12. Brad Lander, a former DSA member, also won his primary for the 10th congressional district, defeating U.S. Representative Dan Goldman. These candidates are so extreme that even members of their own party are denouncing them. Senator John Fetterman posted on X, "Anti-Israel, anti-America, anti-Western civilization. Why am I the only Democrat in the U.S. Senate that refuses to excuse this or defend any of those self-identified communists?" New York Attorney General Letitia James blamed Mamdani for blowing up the Democratic Party with these results. "Some of the candidates that he has supported are individuals who don't understand the politics of New York City, the cultural differences from district to district, who have not been part of the history and the struggle of some of these districts, and are relatively new to the body politic," James told CNN. "This won't stay contained to New York. It will spread to other blue cities. In a country built on liberty, free markets, and personal responsibility, electing multiple socialists to prominent office should set off alarm bells, not just for Democrats and Republicans, but for any American who wants to preserve American values. The new primary winners hold views many Americans would consider well outside the mainstream, even for the Democratic Party. In a campaign ad, Mamdani, Avila Chevalier, Landa and Valdez vowed to abolish ICE, block billionaires from buying our elections, and stand up to bad landlords and greedy corporations. In 2017, Kawaz told a panel that the 9/11 attacks were America's fault, the result of capitalism and racism, white supremacy and Islamophobia. In a May the 4th post on X, Valdez said New York police shouldn't collaborate with ICE, calling it a rogue federal agency terrorizing our neighborhoods. Avila Chevalier is the most radical of the three Democratic socialists. Before the primary, in an interview, she would not say that murderers should go to prison. After Hamas attacked Israel in 2023, she attended a rally in Times Square where protesters burned an Israeli flag. And as a college student, she co-founded Columbia University Apartheid Divest, which in a 24 social media post described itself as fighting for the total eradication of Western civilization. The only consolidation is that these races were won with incredibly low turnout, fueled by young, idealistic New Yorkers who unabashedly embrace socialism as a net good, and by highly educated elites who can comfortably advocate for policies whose consequences are unlikely to affect them in real life. That was by Nicole Russell. What Republicans say is extreme is what voters actually want. This is terrific news for those of us invested in a better future for New York City and who see government as a vehicle for achieving that. But it's terrifying news for people who want to label Mamdani and co. communists and lament the fall of westernized civilization as we know it. The thing is, too many Republicans are convinced that any Democrat with a shred of authority is going to act like the president they elected. They assume that all politicians are like President Trump, destroying everything in their path and thwarting the rule of law to achieve their agenda. Because Republicans have allowed a lawless leader to run the country, they think all leaders are lawless. Mamdani's candidates won the Democratic primary because they were good candidates with the backing of a popular mayor. They championed Medicare for all and spoke on the affordability crisis in the city. They stood against taking money from corporations in favor of grassroots, community-based funding. They didn't throw transgender people or immigrants under the bus to win over moderates. They stood firmly in their beliefs that trans people are people deserving of legal protections and that ICE should be abolished. All of that is what Republicans think is extreme. Mamdani's candidates were also vocally supportive of the Palestinian people amid Israel's destruction of Gaza, something establishment Democrats have been wary to do. Landa, a self-described liberal, was not afraid to call a decimation of the Palestinian people in Gaza a genocide. Goldman, the incumbent congressman whom Landa beat, was backed by the America-Israel Public Affairs Committee. I'm still a little surprised that Mamdani's endorsed candidates were able to eke out victories. While polling showed Landa ahead of Goldman before polls closed on June 23rd, it was unclear whether Valdez and Chevalier would prevail in their respective primaries. I'm pleasantly surprised that the most progressive New Yorkers engaged in the electoral process and selected candidates who will transform the Democratic Party. Now they must do the work to show that Democrat socialism and progressive politics are viable options for New York by continuing to organize and hold elected officials' feet to the fire. This is just a beginning. They have to show the rest of the country and the people who fearmonger over what New York is becoming that this can really work. Republicans are stressed over what New York might become. The rest of us are stressed over what America is becoming. Barring hell freezing over in November and any Republicans winning, it seems New York City's coalition in next year's Congress will include several Democratic socialists and progressives. It's not just a win for New York City. It's a win for everyone who wants to see the Democratic Party move towards adopting progressive policies and away from the hand-wringing they've been witnessing for the past decade. With more progressives in Congress, we will hopefully see the most powerful men in the Democratic Party, Senate Minority Leader Chuck Schumer and House Minority Leader Hakeem Jeffries, pushed further to the left. This means more things getting done for the working class and ultimately more wins for the Democratic Party. By Sarah Picano. News from the 50 states. In Alabama, Tuscaloosa, Michelin North America plans to close its 80-year-old tire manufacturing plant in Tuscaloosa, a move that will affect about 1,200 employees and bring an end to production at the site by the close of 2028. In Alaska, Sitka, Governor Mike Dunleavy vetoed $123,000 for a new maintenance position at Mount Edgecombe High School, saying he doesn't support funding additional positions when two of the school's three existing maintenance roles are already vacant. In Phoenix, Arizona, Arizona's largest school district backed off a policy limiting public criticism after a conservative think tank warned it violated the First Amendment. The board voted to change the policy, which previously allowed people to praise board and staff members, but not criticize them. In Arkansas, Fort Smith. Fort Smith Board of Directors is asking state lawmakers to pursue legislation requiring hospitals to notify communities before closing or significantly reducing services, an effort prompted by recent service cuts at Baptist Health Fort Smith. In California, Siskiyou County, New salmon populations living in the Kalamath River face sickness and low water levels due to diminished snowpack, less than 2 years of the Klamath Dam removal, the Karuk tribe said in a report on the river's health. Scientists monitoring the Klamath's waters found rising levels of a fish parasite called Serotonova shasta, according to the report. In Colorado, Grand County, Rocky Mountain National Park's Timber Creek Campground will remain open through the first weekend in October this year. The campground, located on the west side of the park, had originally been scheduled for closure on August the 10th, so work could begin on the sewer rehabilitation project. In Hartford, Connecticut, Connecticut health officials confirmed the state's second measles case of the year in a vaccinated adult in Hartford County. In Delaware, Lewes, Senator Chris Coons was taken to the hospital and treated for minor injuries after a multi-car crash in Delaware on June the 28th. In the District of Columbia, Washington, a partial settlement has been reached in a lawsuit concerning a man detained in Washington for playing the Imperial March from the Star Wars franchise behind Ohio National Guard troops patrolling the city last year. In Florida, Tallahassee, from figuring out how stroke survivors can regain language abilities to using music to help with chronic pain management, Florida State University is giving researchers and professionals financial support. Through FSU Health, the university has recently awarded $250,000 to a group of inaugural recipients for its Clinical Catalyst grant program. In Georgia, Jackson County, the Georgia Bureau of Investigation reported it has arrested four suspects and seized more than 100 pounds of meth following an investigation. In Hawaii, Honolulu, Hawaii has received $27.5 million from the Environmental Protection Agency to support projects reducing residents' exposure to lead in drinking water. In Idaho, Nampa, officials said crews removed over 500,000 gallons of storm water from city streets after weekend thunderstorms, setting a new record for the city. In Illinois, Jacksonville, Illinois College is being honored for its orchid conservation research for the second year in a row. The school has won a Royal Horticultural Society Gold Medal for its Orchid Conservation Chelsea exhibit, according to a community announcement. In Indiana, Indianapolis, the Indiana Department of Natural Resources has proposed a new rule that would allow more hunters to trap bobcats, raising the hackles of some who say the move is premature based on too little evidence. The trapping quota would rise from 250 to 400 bobcats in a season and open up avenues for hunting. In Topeka, Kansas, Topeka Zoo inhabitant Asante, the oldest living lioness in the zoo accredited by the Association of Zoos and Aquariums, died on June 25th at age 22. Asante was humanely euthanized following ongoing age-related health concerns. In Kentucky, Covington, the missing North Kentucky man found dead in France was under investigation for possession and distribution of child sexual abuse material, according to court documents. In Baton Rouge, Louisiana, Governor Jeff Landry has issued an executive order designed to address concerns about the massive power needs of the state's developing AI data centers and who will pay for them. In Maine, Augusta, Democrat Graham Platner holds a narrow lead over Republican Susan Collins in Maine's Senate race, despite recent controversies over the Democrat nominee's past conduct, according to a new poll from the New York Times Siena University. In Maryland, Baltimore, the Johns Hopkins University said it laid off 110 employees, citing cuts in federal research funding. In Massachusetts, Sudbury, Smile Mass, a Sudbury nonprofit that is dedicated to helping those with disabilities enjoy full, inclusive lives, was recently named one of the inaugural recipients of the FIFA Global Citizen Education Fund, according to a community announcement. It's among 27 organizations worldwide to be selected from more than 3,500 applicants.

Moms and babies began receiving no strings attached cash, new findings show. A recently published research paper looked at what's known as neonatal mortality, the number of infant deaths within 28 days of life. Before and after RX Kids, a cash aid program that aims to improve maternal and infant health by alleviating financial burdens. In St. Paul, Minnesota, Senior U.S. District Judge Davis Doty of Minnesota, who was appointed by President Reagan in 1987, died on June 27, just days before his 97th birthday. In Mississippi Jackson, authorities are searching for a suspect after three people, including a two-year-old toddler and two women, were fatally shot multiple times inside a home in Jackson on June 27. In Missouri, Boone County is moving forward with a new radio system for first responders. Five agencies have signed cooperative agreements with the county to participate in the Boone County Radio Grant Program. In Montana, Helena, the Montana Department of Environmental Quality has declared the Big Hole River impaired, citing nutrient-driven eutrophication, low oxygen levels, and worsening conditions like warm water, algae blooms, and trout deaths. In Nebraska, Lincoln. The University of Nebraska-Lincoln has announced it's planning to demolish the aging Selleck Quadrangle and replace it with a new 500,000-square-foot development featuring nearly 2,000 dorm beds, a project driven by $85 million in deferred maintenance on the over 70-year-old building rather than housing demand. In Nevada, Reno, officials reported visible algae blooms at Virginia Lake and Teglia's Paradise Park, prompting a state advisory and warnings for residents and pets to avoid the water until conditions improve. In New Hampshire, Portsmouth International Airport of Pisa's air traffic control tower is closed and will remain so until as late as August the 3rd. In Trenton, New Jersey, New Jersey's 2027 state budget cleared budget committees in both the Assembly and State Senate, but it remains to be seen if and when Governor Mikey Sherrill will sign legislation to adopt the state's next fiscal plan. It's unclear exactly what the $60.7 billion plan funds, because the bill was released to the public only in the hour before votes were cast in the state Senate and Assembly. In Cedar Crest, New Mexico, the historic Campo Sanchez Stone House will become the next public hub for the East Mountain Historical Society. In New York, the FAA said it has launched an investigation after a JetBlue flight reported hitting a drone while approaching John F. Kennedy International Airport. North Carolina, Brunswick County. Duke Energy intends to sell its offshore wind lease off Brunswick County back to the federal government. In Bismarck, North Dakota, North Dakota's 2026 spring breeding duck survey shows a 9% decline in population in the state, driven largely by habitat loss in grasslands and small wetlands. In Ohio, Madison County, hundreds of sheep will graze among solar panels in Madison County, nibbling away at vegetation and keeping weeds at bay. The Ohio Power Board approved a plan by Madison Field Solar Project to use mowing and sheep grazing to manage vegetation. In Oklahoma City, Oklahoma City's first James Beard Award winner and one of its most storied restaurants has quietly reopened after an extensive closure for repairs, upgrades, and renovations to its space. Florence's restaurant, the soul food haven in the historically black neighborhoods of northeast Oklahoma City, is once again open for business. In Silverton, Oregon, a small invasive pest known for killing millions of trees in North America was spotted in three new Willamette Valley locations, including Silverton. The emerald ash borer is native to eastern Asia and was first found in Oregon in 2022. In Harrisburg, Pennsylvania's over 65 population is growing faster than any other age group in the Commonwealth, now making up more than one-fifth of the state's residents. Rhode Island, Providence.
Governor Dan McKee has appointed Lynn Corey as interim director of the Rhode Island Department

0: corrections. In South Carolina, Lexington County, Alex Murdaugh got a new court date for his murder retrial. Judge Deborah McCaslin had set the date for the next pretrial conference for August the 14th and had set a tentative date for the murder trial to begin on April the 5th of next year. South Dakota Rapid City. President Trump will headline a pre-Independence Day celebration at Mount Rushmore on July the 3rd, adding a speech beneath the granite faces of four consequential presidents to his schedule of events. In Tennessee, Nashville, Tennessee Right to Life supporters sweated in the summer heat alongside protesters from Planned Parenthood at the ceremonial unveiling of the Memorial to the Unborn on the state capitol grounds on June 24th. The memorial, a black marble cube with an angled face intentionally reminiscent of a headstone, took 8 years and heated debate to go from bill to reality. In Texas, El Paso, severe lack of oversight, unheeded warnings of potential financial woes and incompetence were to blame for the $52.8 million El Paso Independent School District budget shortfall, an audit found. In Utah, Salt Lake City, sculptor Sabine Howard is creating the Grand Liberty Arch, a massive 60-foot-long, 36-foot-tall bronze monument that will depict American history through 56 sculpted figures and could become one of the largest bronze sculptures in the Western United States. In Vermont, Montpelier, the Community College of Vermont has received a $2.9 million grant to expand education programs for incarcerated students, helping to strengthen reentry support across the state. In Petersburg, Virginia, former state senator Joe Morrissey, who is now running for Petersburg City Council, is suing the former legislative aide of a colleague for $1.35 million for slander after the aide accused him of raping an underage employee in a social media post. In Washington, Olympia, a windfall of capital gains tax payments is providing temporary relief for Washington's budget, but other collections are down, and lawmakers still expect to face financial difficulties next year. A revenue forecast shows Washington hauled in $1.5 billion from the capital gains tax. Those collections are roughly twice what was expected in February. In West Virginia, Clarksburg, a new hands-free sunscreen dispenser was recently unveiled at Clarksburg's Veterans Memorial Park as part of a broader effort to expand free public sunscreen access and raise awareness about West Virginia's high melanoma rates. In Wisconsin, Milwaukee, the Milwaukee Teachers Education Association and Milwaukee Public Schools reached an agreement June the 25th on cost of living wage increases for union-represented employees, ending months of tense negotiations over the timing of raises. In Wyoming, sublet country, Governor Mark Gordon celebrated the state's first ever protected pronghorn migration corridor at Trappers Point. Highlight Iowa, Ames. A more than 50-year-old mystery is perhaps a bit closer to being solved. A decades-old cannon was recently found in a popular lake on Iowa State University's campus. The nearly 5 million Lake Laverne project started in May, with crews completely draining the lake for several weeks. The excavation uncovered many items, the most interesting when crews extracted the historic cannon on June 25th. The history of the cannon is not yet confirmed, but the university believes it could have been stolen from the Alpha Sigma Phi fraternity in 1972, according to an Iowa State news release. In sports, Paraguay upset, U.S. booster shot in 32 by Jacob Kamankar. In one of the most shocking results of the 26 World Cup thus far, Paraguay knocked Germany out of the tournament. La Albirroja earned a victory in a penalty shootout thanks to a stellar performance from their defence. Germany dominated possession, but Paraguay's back lineup held up well, forcing 35 turnovers. Paraguay will obviously be the biggest beneficiary from its victory, which marks just the second time in the country's history it's won a knockout stage match at the World Cup. But the US men's national team should also come away from the match feeling pretty darn good about itself. After all, the co-hosts absolutely manhandled Paraguay when they first faced off in their World Cup opening 4-1 victory. Many opined the US men's team's first half against Paraguay was one of the best halves of American soccer ever. Still, a common refrain echoed after that contest. Sure, the men's team won handily, but it was just Paraguay. How would it hold up against higher caliber competition? To be fair, the immediate downplaying of victory over Paraguay was understandable. The South American country ranked 41st in the last official set of FIFA world rankings. It also hadn't made it to the tournament since 2010, so it was easy to write them off as a non-contender. But since the loss to the United States, Paraguay has been formidable. Its strong brand of defence earned it clean sheets against Turkey and Australia that helped it through to the round of 32 as a third-place side. All that's to say, the United States' victory over Paraguay is ageing well. The Americans should feel great about putting 4 goals past such a strong Paraguay defence, especially considering Christian Pulisic was only able to play half of the match because of a calf injury. If Pulisic is ready to play a larger role in the knockout stages, the US should retain one of the most explosive offensive attacks among the teams remaining in the tournament, and that could be enough to help the US make its deepest ever World Cup run. And that's all we have time for today. This is Alison Davies wishing you all stay safe and well, and hopefully indoors during this next few hot days that we're about to have. I look forward to reading for you again next week. Goodbye.
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3: 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And Framingham.
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5: Welcome to today's reading of Newsmax on the Talking Information Center on this Wednesday, July 1st, 2026. I'm your volunteer reader, Dennis McDonald, and here are your headlines. House Republicans skip votes, go on recess early, by Jim Mishler. House Republican leaders abruptly canceled votes on major legislation Tuesday and sent lawmakers home early for a nearly 2-week recess after a group of Republicans blocked action on the House floor. Politico reported the rebellion centered largely on frustration over the stalled Save America Act, one of President Donald Trump's top priorities, along with other issues involving immigration legislation. Representative Anna Paulina Luna, Republican of Florida, argued that House leaders should attach the Save America Act directly to the National Defense Authorization Act instead of relying on a procedural maneuver. The current plan being proposed by House GOP to MARV NDAA plus Save America is a procedural head fake, Luna wrote on X. This does not do anything but guarantee the Senate will easily take out Save America from the NDAA. Luna urged House leadership to allow an amendment attaching voter ID and proof of citizenship provisions directly to the defense bill. She added that her approach would make it more difficult for the Senate to remove the language. The dispute helped derail a procedural rule governing floor debate. The measure fails 224-198 after 14 Republicans joined Democrats in opposition, prompting House leaders to postpone votes and begin their Independence Day recess early. House Speaker Mike Johnson, Republican of Louisiana, had said earlier Tuesday that Republicans would continue negotiations in hopes of completing work before lawmakers left Washington. Instead, the House postponed consideration of the annual defense authorization bill the fiscal 2027 State Department Appropriations Bill and other legislation. Representative Chip Roy, Republican of Texas, said the lack of action on immigration legislation was the primary reason he opposed the procedural rule. "We certainly didn't see either committee action or floor action on it," said the House Freedom Caucus Chair Andy Harris, Republican of Maryland. "That disappointed a number of people, myself included. Other disagreements also contributed to the failed vote, including disputes over amendments to the defense bill." Roy later posted, "I remain hopeful we can move forward soon with a productive, conservative agenda, authorizing our Department of War and strengthening our national defense are essential, but House leadership must first demonstrate that it is serious about delivering on the commitments it has made. The impasse extends a slowdown in House floor business that began last week as Republican leaders searched for enough support to advance their agenda." Next, we have House passes sexual misconduct settlement disclosure by Sam Barron. Lawmakers overwhelmingly approved a proposal to disclose the number of House members who paid sexual misconduct settlements using taxpayer funds. The bill was proposed by Representative Thomas Massey, Republican of Kentucky, and saw 420 members voting yes, with Representative Nancy Mace, Republican of South Carolina, voting present. "I would urge my colleagues to vote for this in the interest of transparency and openness," Massey said before the vote. The resolution was passed following the recent resignations of Representatives Tony Gonzalez, Republican of Texas, and Eric Swalwell, Republican of California, amid accusations of sexual misconduct. A 2018 law requires that members of Congress pay their own settlements for sexual misconduct. It also requires the Office of Congressional Workplace Rights to publish an annual report disclosing the misconduct payments. The bill requires the Office of Congressional Workplace Rights and the House Ethics Committee to release a list of members who paid settlements, along with aggregate totals for misconduct by House employees, Roll Call reported. Mace said she voted present, saying the bill was no different from work she had done to increase transparency about sexual misconduct. "I already did this," Mace told CNN. "I subpoenaed the files and oversight in March and released them in May. It's already been done." Massey told CNN before the vote that he wanted to clarify if there were more records that could be turned over from OCWR and the House Ethics Committee. "I just feel there's something missing," Massey said. "If somebody thinks what I am doing is redundant, then it's an easy yes vote." In April, the House Ethics Committee released a total of all publicly disclosed matters it has investigated involving alleged sexual misconduct by members, listing 28 instances in total and 15 instances since 2017, The Hill reported. Next, we have GOP rebels threaten Iran spending over Poland troops by James Mulley III. A group of moderate House Republicans is threatening to withhold support for an $88 billion emergency spending package for the Iran conflict unless the Trump administration follows through on its pledge to restore thousands of U.S. troops to Poland, Politico reported. The effort is being led by Representative Don Bacon, Republican of Nebraska, a frequent Trump critic and member of the House Armed Services Committee. Bacon said the administration must address the removal of roughly 4,200 troops from Poland last month before he and several allies backed the supplemental spending bill, which also includes funding for farm assistance and Ebola response efforts. "We had five brigades and three now," Bacon said. It's unsatisfactory. If they want my support on the supplemental, they better come up and address it. The Republicans, holding only a narrow House majority, as few as 3 GOP defections could jeopardize the legislation, particularly with Democrats expected to oppose much of the package, and fiscal conservatives already wary of the bill's $88 billion price tag. Representative Brian Fitzpatrick, Republican of Pennsylvania, backed Bacon's petition, saying he wants answers from the Pentagon over what he called a reversal of longstanding U.S. policy in Europe. Representative Austin Scott, Republican of Georgia, said he still supports the spending bill but acknowledged Republican leaders won't have the votes to pass it without those two. The dispute reflects growing tensions between congressional defense hawks and the Trump administration's America First approach to Europe. War Secretary Pete Hegseth recently announced a 6-month review of U.S. force posture in Europe, while criticizing NATO allies for declining to join U.S. military operations during the Iranian war. The controversy began after the Pentagon abruptly canceled a planned deployment of 4,200 army troops to Poland in May, surprising lawmakers, military officials, and the Polish government. President Donald Trump later announced he would send an additional 5,000 troops to Poland following the election of Polish President Karol Nawrocki, whom Trump endorsed, but those forces have yet to arrive. The uncertainty has fueled concern among NATO allies already grappling with mixed signals from Washington. Secretary of State Marco Rubio sought to reassure alliance members after a NATO foreign ministers meeting in Sweden, saying troop deployments are being reevaluated as part of a global review and that allies had been consulted. It is well understood with the alliance that the United States troop presence in Europe is going to be adjusted, Rubio said last month, while acknowledging allies are not going to be thrilled about it. The White House has indicated it intends to reduce the overall U.S. military footprint in Europe as part of its defense strategy, arguing European allies should shoulder more responsibility for their own security. NATO Secretary General Mark Rutte has also acknowledged Europe will likely become less dependent on American forces over time. The White House, the Pentagon, and the office of Speaker Mike Johnson, Republican Louisiana, did not immediately comment on the standoff. Representative Joe Wilson, Republican of South Carolina, said he believes the administration will ultimately replace the troops. I think it's going to come through, he said. Next, we have Dems help bury Representative Tlaib's revised Lebanon war powers push by Jim Thomas. The House on Tuesday rejected a second Lebanon war powers resolution from Representative Rashida Tlaib, Democrat of Michigan, voting 189 to 235, to leave President Donald Trump's authority to direct U.S. forces in the country unconstrained as a fragile Israel-Lebanon framework and broader U.S.-Iran peace talks hang in the balance. House Congressional Resolution 108, invoking Section 5C of the War Powers Resolution, would have ordered the president to pull U.S. armed forces from any hostilities in Lebanon within 7 days while preserving security cooperation with the Lebanese armed forces and the protection of diplomatic facilities. Tlaib's earlier measure, House Congressional Resolution 84, failed 324 to 92 on June 4th after Democrat leaders warned its broader from Lebanon language could force the withdrawal of troops guarding the embassy in Beirut. The revised text carried the backing of House Minority Leader Hakeem Jeffries, Democrat in New York, and House Foreign Affairs Committee Ranking Member Gregory Meeks, Democrat in New York, but still drew 22 Democrat defections, while two Republicans crossed over in favor. Tlaib told colleagues Monday that the vote was about immediately ending all U.S. participation in the Israeli government's violent assault against the people of Lebanon, accusing Israel of ethnic cleansing and territory expansion through its bombing campaign in the south. Meek said the rewrite corrected the flaws of the first resolution and would ensure the U.S. stay out of another forever war. He added that, to his knowledge, U.S. forces are not currently engaged in hostilities alongside the Israeli military there. House Foreign Affairs Chair Brian Mast, Republican of Florida, called the measure a win for terrorists, arguing it shielded the only party still resisting a settlement. Hezbollah is the one holdout that is standing in the way of peace between Israel and Lebanon, Mast said. The Lebanese government wants the fighting to stop. Israeli wants the fighting to stop. The vote landed against a tightening diplomatic backdrop. An agreement signed last week between Israel and Lebanon ties Israeli troop withdrawal to Hezbollah's disarmament, a condition the Iran-backed militia has so far refused. Iran and Hezbollah, meanwhile, have made a full Israeli pullout a prerequisite for finalizing the U.S.-Iran framework to end the war. As a concurrent resolution, House Congressional Resolution 108 was non-binding and would not have reached Trump's desk. Next, we have Trump announces first GOP midterm convention. President Donald Trump announced Tuesday that the Republican Party will hold its first midterm convention, a two-day event in Dallas that he said will celebrate his administration's accomplishments and energize supporters ahead of the 2026 midterm elections. In a Truth Social post, Trump said the convention will take place September 9th and 10th and described it as a historic event for the Republican Party. For the first time ever, the Republican Party will hold a midterm convention, Trump wrote. It will be in Dallas, Texas, one of my favorite places in the world. It will be fantastic. It has never been done before and will be a truly historic event. Trump said the gathering will celebrate what he called the Great American Comeback and feature Americans from a broad cross-section of the country. We're going to celebrate the Great American Comeback and the incredible successes from the American people who transformed our country through the America First agenda, Trump wrote before pointing to policies including no tax on tips, no tax on overtime, stronger border security, lower costs, increased domestic energy production, and more jobs. The president also touted declining oil prices and the administration's efforts to prevent Iran from developing a nuclear weapon. Oil prices are dropping sharply, even as we denuclearize Iran, Trump wrote. Trump said the convention will feature hardworking Americans, our great innovators, entrepreneurs, manufacturers, first responders, and job creators, along with entertainment, promising a rally like no other. The event comes as Republicans prepare to defend their congressional majorities in the 2026 midterm elections. Midterm elections have historically been challenging for the party that controls the White House, making turnout and voter enthusiasm central priorities for both parties. This historic midterm convention will highlight President Trump's many accomplishments and unwavering commitment to restore America. Republican National Committee Chair Joe Grutters said in a statement, "This convention will be a Trumpapalooza, where we will showcase the America First agenda, which has delivered the largest tax cut in history and made communities safer. President Trump will unite Republicans around our shared vision, build momentum, and deliver an incredible convention for our party. Trump concluded his announcement by tying the convention to the nation's upcoming 250th anniversary. America's 250th birthday is approaching, and together we are building the foundation for the next 250 years of American greatness, he wrote. Dallas will take center stage on September 9th and 10th as we celebrate our nation, our achievements, and our bright future. The golden age of America has only just begun. Next we have Trump announces disaster aid for 9 states. President Donald Trump on Tuesday announced federal disaster assistance for 9 states in a series of Truth Social posts highlighting the administration's latest disaster declaration approvals. The awards ranged from $4.5 million for Idaho to $415.9 million for Florida, with additional funding approved for Kansas, Louisiana, Mississippi, Missouri, and Wisconsin. I am pleased to announce that the great state of Florida has been approved to be given $415.9 million in its disaster declaration request, Trump wrote, adding that much of the funding will go to the Florida Panhandle. Georgia is receiving the second most funds, $318.3 million in aid relating to Hurricane Helene. Trump also announced the following approvals: Idaho, $4.5 million for severe storms, high winds, flooding, and landslides. Kansas, $5.5 million for severe storms, straight-line winds, tornadoes, and flooding in April. Louisiana, $8.6 million through its disaster declaration request. Michigan, $32.1 million for storms, tornadoes, and flooding. Mississippi, $11 million for severe storms, high winds, tornadoes, and flooding. Missouri, $27.6 million for severe storms, tornadoes, and flooding. And Wisconsin, $22.6 million for severe storms, tornadoes, and flooding. In several of the posts, Trump also praised Republican elected officials from the states, including governors and members of Congress, while reiterating his endorsement of Idaho Governor Brad Little and Wisconsin Representative Tom Tiffany in their respective gubernatorial campaigns. The approvals come as the administration continues to face scrutiny over its handling of federal disaster aid. Trump has said states should play a larger role in disaster response and recovery, while the Federal Emergency Management Agency should focus on the most catastrophic disasters. The administration also has taken longer to decide some disaster requests and has denied others, saying federal assistance should supplement rather than replace state and local recovery efforts. The White House has defended the approach, saying each disaster declaration request is evaluated individually based on the severity of the event and whether it meets the legal requirements for federal assistance. Next, we have Judge halts Trump administration student loan overhaul. A federal judge on Tuesday struck down a Trump administration overhaul to a public service forgiveness program for student loans, ruling in favor of advocates who say the program risked becoming a tool for political retribution. U.S. District Judge Myung Jung in Massachusetts vacated the U.S. Education Department's changes, saying they overstepped the agency's power and threatened to violate First Amendment protections for free speech. His ruling came a day before the new rules were set to take effect. The ruling came in response to a pair of lawsuits filed by more than 20 states, along with a coalition of nonprofit groups and cities. The Education Department did not immediately respond to a request for comment. Congress created Public Service Loan Forgiveness in 2007 to encourage college graduates to work in government and nonprofit jobs. It promoted It promised to forgive their federal student loans after they worked in public service jobs for 10 years. Last year, the Trump administration moved to add new eligibility rules that would strip the benefit from workers whose employers are deemed to have a substantial illegal purpose. The overall targeted nonprofits and government organizations that support causes at odds with the Trump administration's priorities. It gave the education secretary power to exclude groups from the program if they engaged in trafficking or chemical castration of children, illegal immigration, or supporting terrorist organizations. Its definition of chemical castration, including using hormone therapy or drugs that delay puberty. Yon said the new rules threaten to impose the administration's policy views on employers. The judge also faulted the department for failing to connect its definitions of illegal activity to criminal statutes. The department cannot create new criminal prohibitions through rulemaking, he wrote. The judge also questioned the department's stated rationale for proposing the new rules, drawing on its own estimates that fewer than 10 employers would be barred from the program per year. The department offers no explanation for why a final rule with such sweeping consequences is necessary to address the possibility that at most 10 employers each year may be engaging in illegal activity, Yon wrote. The overhaul amounted to a major reworking of a program that has canceled loans for more than 1 million Americans. Nonprofits and government groups said it undercut an important benefit that helped attract college graduates to jobs that traditionally pay lower than the private sector. In his ruling, Yon noted that more than 100 supporting briefs were filed on behalf of the groups challenging the rules, while none were filed supporting the Trump administration's change. Next, we have Trump HHS overhaul prioritizes religious liberty by Nicole Weatherholtz. The Trump administration is making religious liberty a cornerstone of federal health policy, reorganizing the Department of Health and Human Services Office for Civil Rights to prioritize concise protections and the free exercise of religion. The move, announced on Sunday, comes as the Justice Department released a report last Friday emphasizing religious liberty in disputes involving abortion, vaccine mandates, and gender-related medical treatments, issues that have become major flashpoints during President Donald Trump's second term. Under the reorganization, HHS said its Office for Civil Rights will focus on protecting the free exercise of religion and concise, and the right to be free from coercion in HHS-conducted or fund programs. The policy applies to federal agencies, state and local governments, healthcare providers, health plans, and other recipients of HHS funding. An HHS official told The Guardian, the overhaul is intended to strengthen the enforcement by protecting concise rights, addressing race-based discrimination in a colorblind manner, combating anti-Semitism and anti-Christian bias, and restoring biological truth. The changes underscore the administration's efforts to bolster religious freedom protections while rolling back policies enacted during former President Joe Biden's administration on issues such as transgender, medical, and federal vaccine requirements. Critics contend the new emphasis could reshape how HHS enforces civil rights laws. They are very much putting religious freedom front and center, Dorit Reiss, the professor at University of California College of Law, San Francisco, told The Guardian. It tends to privilege a conservative form of Christianity and, for example, protect discrimination against LGBTQ people, she said. Reiss also argued the administration could use federal funding to encourage states and healthcare organizations to comply with its priorities. This suggests they will use their funding authority to pressure states and local government and private groups, she said. Liz Sepper, a law professor at the University of Texas in Austin, told the outlet she believes the reorganization signals that pro-life priorities will receive greater attention at HHS. This is, of course, being framed in terms of religious liberty, but it's not really about that, she said. I think it's a really clear signal to the right-to-life movement that some of their priorities are going to be coming to the top of the agency. Sepper also pointed to the Church Amendment, a federal law enacted in the 1970s that protects healthcare workers and institutions from being required to perform or assist in abortions or sterilizations if doing so conflicts with their religious or moral beliefs. She said the law has frequently been involved in disputes over abortion providers, adding, I would guarantee that we will not see the Trump administration's HHS go to work to stop that kind of discrimination. The DOJ reported also questioned vaccine mandates by citing anti-vaccine activists and parents opposed to vaccinating their children. Reiss maintained such policies have traditionally been left to the state, saying, these are not traditional things for the government to intervene with. The administration is also expected to issue a new religious concise rule in the coming months. SIPA said the HHS reorganization appears intended to lay the groundwork for implementing and enforcing the policy once it is formally released. Next, we have Trump administration readies $500 million for beef plants by Nicole Weatherholtz. The Trump administration is moving to shore up smaller U.S. beef producers with a planned $500 million aid package as tight cattle supplies continue to push beef prices to record highs. The U.S. Department of Agriculture is preparing to provide up to $500 million in payments to small and medium-sized meatpacking companies, the Wall Street Journal reported Tuesday, citing people familiar with the discussions. The proposed funding would be directed to qualifying beef plants that maintain certain processing volumes, giving independent slaughterhouses a financial cushion as many face steep losses from historically high cattle costs. Industry estimates show meat processors are losing about $300 per head of cattle, highlighting the financial pressure facing smaller operators. The four largest U.S. beef processors, Tyson Foods, JBS, Cargill, and National Beef, which is owned by Brazil-based MBRF Global Foods, would not be eligible for payments. Together, those companies process about 85% of the nation's beef. The planned assistance is the latest step by President Donald Trump to address soaring beef prices that have strained American families and businesses. Trump has directed senior advisors to develop operations for easing costs while strengthening the domestic beef industry. At the same time, the administration is taking a tougher look at the industry's biggest players. The Justice Department has opened a criminal investigation into the nation's largest meatpackers as officials examine whether anti-competitive conduct has played a role in keeping beef prices elevated. Years of drought, rising production costs, and widespread herd reductions have left the U.S. cattle inventory at its lowest level in decades. Tightening supplies and driving up prices throughout the beef supply chain. The USDA proposal is intended to help independent processors weather the shortage, preserve competition in the marketplace, and maintain processing capacity until cattle supplies recover, according to the journal. The administration has not formally announced the program, and details on eligibility and the timing of payments have not yet been released. If approved, the plan would mark another Trump administration effort to bolster American agriculture while tackling one of the factors behind elevated grocery prices. Next, we have Trump RNC iCash Advantage in Midterms by Jim Mishler. President Donald Trump and the Republican National Committee are preparing to significantly increase spending for the 2026 midterm elections. This is a direct result of the U.S. Supreme Court eliminating federal limits on how much political parties can spend in coordination with individual candidates. The Supreme Court ruled 6-3 Tuesday that restrictions on coordinated party spending violate the First Amendment, ending limits that have been in place under a 1974 campaign finance law. The Washington Examiner reported that an unnamed senior Trump political aide said the RNC entered the summer with about $125 million on hand, while Trump has nearly $350 million available for political efforts. The aide said Republicans believe they could outspend Democrats by one of the largest margins in a midterm election. Our resources will be utilized, the aide told the Examiner, calling the ruling a big boost to Republican efforts to retain control of one or both chambers of Congress. We have the resources to actually tell the story and create the clear contrast of what we want, the aide said. We will not get outspent this cycle, and that will be the first time in history for Republicans. Trump welcomed the ruling on Truth Social, calling it a big win for Republicans and, more importantly, the First Amendment. Vice President J.D. Vance, who served as the RNC's finance chairman, said last year, also played a role in the legal challenge that led to Tuesday's decision. RNC Chairman Joe Gruters credited Vance's relationship with Trump for helping drive fundraising success. He's not tasked with ceremonial things. It's real work. He's a real confidant to the president, Gruters told the Examiner. That's why they keep smashing fundraising records together. Gruters called the ruling a massive victory for the First Amendment. The RNC has been preparing for the ruling, and we are ready to expand the ways we directly help and provide resources to Republican candidates across the country, he said. According to the Examiner, Democrats continue to deal with a campaign debt remaining from the 2024 election despite strong fundraising this cycle. The report said Republicans expect the expanded spending authority to help promote Trump's legislative agenda, including the One Big Beautiful Bill Act, during the closing months of the campaign. Trump has a 50% favorability rating, according to the political survey released Wednesday by pollster John McLaughlin. He told Newsmax that the poll measured voters' sentiment toward the president. That's what's going on is President Trump succeeding, McLaughlin said. You're seeing that the Democrats realize that Trump has built the Republican Party into a working-class party, one that represents American values, and he's succeeding. McLaughlin said Democrats lack a unifying message comparable to Trump's Make America Great Again slogan. Next, we have Trump to debut new Air Force One on trip to Roosevelt Library. President Donald Trump's trip to North Dakota on Wednesday to dedicate a museum honoring Theodore Roosevelt is expected to mark the debut of a refurbished Boeing 747 gifted by Qatar that will serve as Air Force One. The plane features a red, white, dark blue and gold paint scheme selected by Trump, who is traveling to the museum located in Medora. He is scheduled to deliver a speech invoking the Roosevelt legacy while promoting a message of American greatness ahead of the 4th of July holiday. The plane has drawn scrutiny due to the cost and rapid pace of renovations, as well as the unusual acceptance of a luxury jumbo jet from a foreign country. Trump has dismissed criticism of the arrangement, and the Air Force has said the plane is up to presidential standards. The Theodore Roosevelt Presidential Library opens in North Dakota on Saturday. Carved out of local soil, the 96,000 square foot facility overlooks a national park named for the Roosevelt because of the formative years he spent in the nearby Badlands. Trump has praised Roosevelt, a rugged conservatist who served as president from 1901 to 1909. He expanded the nation's reach, helping to push Spain out of the Americas and claiming the Panama Canal. During his tenure, the United States was emerging as the global power it remains. Theodore Roosevelt believed America's greatest work was always still ahead, said Interior Secretary Doug Berman in a press release. President Trump shares that conviction in American greatness and in the belief that this nation's finest age is yet to come. As part of this week's events, Trump plans on Friday to visit Mount Rushmore, the mountain sculpture in South Dakota of Roosevelt and former Presidents George Washington, Thomas Jefferson, and Abraham Lincoln. He's also expected to deliver a campaign-style speech on Saturday as part of a July 4th celebration in Washington that will include a 35-minute firework display over the Potomac River. Next, for some financial news, consumer confidence ticks up as gas prices fall. Americans' attitudes toward the economy improved slightly this month as gas prices declined, but their outlook is still mostly negative by historical standards. The Confidence Board said Tuesday that its consumer confidence index rose by 0.6 points to 91.2 in June, although the figure is still below its year-ago reading of 95.2. Inflation-adjusted income. Consumer attitudes worsened after the Iranian war caused oil and gas prices to spike, accelerating inflation and causing Americans' inflation-adjusted incomes to decline. Before the pandemic, the index regularly topped 120. The report suggests that consumer confidence is recovering only slowly from the hit caused by the Iranian war. Even so, Americans have continued to spend despite their dour outlook, which has kept the economy growing even as inflation accelerated. Measures of consumer sentiment have been less predictive of how Americans actually shop since the COVID-19 pandemic. Consumer confidence inched up in June as falling oil prices in recent weeks provided some relief to consumer inflation fears. Dana Peterson, the conference board's chief economist, said in a statement. Consumer appraisals of current business conditions were slightly more positive compared to last month. However, perceptions of the current labor market softened measurably, Peterson added. Earlier this month, a government report showed that consumers stepping up their spending in May despite higher gas prices. Analysts expected the steady consumer outlays keep the economy growing at about 2.5% annual rate in the April-June quarter. Gas spikes 50% to $4.56. Falling gas prices may also help boost Americans' outlook in the coming months. On Tuesday, for instance, the average for a gallon of gas in the U.S. had fallen to $3.85 a gallon, according to AAA. Before the Iran war erupted on February 28th, the national average price for a gallon of regular gasoline stood at $2.98, according to AAA. It later surged to a peak of $4.56 on May 21st, a jump of more than 50%, before easing back in recent weeks. The survey also found that consumers had a dimmer view of hiring in the job market this month. The proportion of Americans who said jobs are hard to get rose 22.5% from 19.8% the previous month, a noticeable increase. But on Wednesday, the government released a report showing that the number of open jobs remained at a solid 7.6 million in May, indicating that companies are showing more interest in recruiting workers. The Labor Department will release its monthly jobs report for June on Thursday, and economists' forecast will show the employers added 100,000 jobs, a solid gain. The unemployment rate is expected to stay at a low of 4.3%, according to data provided by FactSet. Next, we have Trump filing shows $1.2 billion in crypto revenue. President Donald Trump reported nearly $1.2 billion in revenue from his crypto business last year, a federal filing released Tuesday shows, while many investors later experienced losses. Businesses that were startups when he took the oath of office have now eclipsed in revenue much of its vast property portfolio that took him decades to accumulate. Their growth was supported by billionaire investors in Trump's own move to reverse a federal crackdown on the industry. Trump got more than $500 million from his World Liberty Financial business selling new crypto products, including governance tokens, according to the required annual disclosure report with the Office of Government Ethics. It also showed another crypto business, CIC Digital LLC, took in more than $600 million from sales of souvenir-type meme coins featuring his image. Both the tokens and the coins have declined in value since the sales. Trump also took in millions last year from selling Trump-branded Bibles, sneakers, and other small items in an unusual move for a sitting president. The sale of Trump-branded watches alone brought in $4.7 million. The 927-page disclosure form provides a picture of the growth of the president's wealth since taking office last January through a web of business interests, many of which have benefited from policy moves by the Trump's administration. Trump has insisted that his sons direct his finances, but the arrangement differs from the conflict of interest protections that his recent predecessors in office had instituted. Forbes estimates Trump's net worth at $6 billion, up from $2.3 billion in 2024. The rise in crypto relative to Trump's property business is especially noteworthy because he first rode to office highlighting his property business. It's also notable because that mainstay business also boomed last year. Trump took in tens of millions in fees from a flurry of new hotel, resort, and condo deals overseas that amounts to the biggest property expansion ever in the century since the family business was founded. Many of those countries were negotiating with the U.S. over tariffs, military aid, and other important matters while the family business was striking the deals. A property in the United Arab Emirates generated $10.4 million for the Trump business last year. One in Saudi Arabia being built by a real estate developer close to the ruling family sent the president's company $9 million. And one in Bucharest, Romania, and another in Qatar sent him $5 million each. One of his prominent domestic properties, Mar-a-Lago in Florida, notched big growth last year too. Trump took in $77 million from the property, a 50% jump from the year earlier before returning to office. His heads of state and business leaders visited it during his new term. The disclosure report doesn't give profit figures, just revenue, so it's impossible to know how much he is earning. After taking office last year, Trump reversed the Biden administration's tough stance on the crypto industry and pushed policies friendly to the industry. But regulators still had some concerns before Trump's World Liberty began selling.

tokens offer no ownership stake in the issuing company, just voting power on certain corporate policies, and are difficult to value. Buyers purchased them anyway, including a Chinese billionaire who spent $75 million on tokens and $200 million on Sylvania coins. In February last year, a federal lawsuit charging him with dumping investors was paused before being settled for a $10 million fine. The billionaire, Justin Sun, has reportedly denied his spending on Trump businesses had anything to do with this federal case, while World Liberty has dismissed the notion of a conflict of interest. Meanwhile, investors have seen the value of their Trump-tied holdings drop significantly. The price of World Liberty tokens has fallen 80% since they started trading in September. And the Trump Sylvania coins that spiked to more than $74 in the days after launching in January 2025 now sell for $1.68. The White House has repeatedly said Trump put his business in the trust managed by his sons and is not involved in its decisions, and there are no ethic issues to discuss. Neither the president nor his family has ever engaged or will ever engage in conflicts of interest, spokeswoman Anna Kelly said. All actions by President Trump and his administration are taken in the best interest of the American people. The Trump umbrella company, the Trump Organization, has said its deals overseas with private companies, not with governments. Still, the distinction between private companies and governments can be difficult to determine in countries ruled by authoritarians, royal families, and one-party governments. For a new Trump resort in Vietnam, the report shows Trump took in $5 million last year after the ruling Communist Party sent its deputy prime minister to sign off on the deal. And according to the New York Times, pushed farmers off the land to make way for the construction. Whether the deal played any role in U.S. policy decisions is difficult to determine, although these countries later received several of the policy outcomes they had sought. Vietnam got tariff relief. Qatar got access to advanced U.S. technology previously off limits. And Saudi Arabia got U.S. fighter jets it had coveted for years. Now for some health news. Even small weather changes impact mental health. Heat domes, soaking rains, and savage winter storms have left their mark on people's minds and moods this year. A little wonder, even modest, short-term changes in weather can affect a person enough to make them seek therapy, a new study says. Fluctuations in temperature and levels of sunshine are linked to UK residents seeking mental health care through the National Health Service, researchers report in Frontiers in Psychiatry. Everyday weather conditions influence mental health in when and how people seek support, not just extreme weather such as heat waves, lead researcher Richard Elson said in a news release. He's a research fellow at the University of East Anglia in Norwich, England. For the study, researchers analyzed data from more than 4.6 million mental health contacts between 2014 and 2022 in England, either at emergency rooms, at family doctor out-of-hours services, or calls to the National Health Service 111 telephone advice line. The team compared these calls to weather data from the same period and found that demand increased with rising temperatures up at around 64 degrees Fahrenheit. Demand also was higher on days with fewer hours of sunshine.

0: NHS 111 calls were associated with self-harm, alcohol intoxication, or problem sleeping, while family doctors' out-of-hours contacts included anxiety, depression, self-harm, or sleeping difficulties. ER saw more cases of anxiety, depression, self-harm, and drunkenness. Interestingly, rainfall was not associated with any consistent effect on mental health calls, suggesting that specific weather patterns affect people's psyches more than overall conditions, researchers said. Understanding factors that influence fluctuations in mental health-related healthcare demand is an important public health priority and may help planning and preparedness efforts for mental health services under current and future climate conditions, Elson said. Next, we have protect kids from 4th of July burn hazards. Many have fireworks, cookouts, and family get-togethers planned for the 4th of July, but these activities can pose a burn risk for young children, experts warn. Every 4th of July, we see children with serious burn injuries that can lead to pain, surgery, scarring, and lasting emotional trauma, said Dr. Alejandro Garcia, director of the pediatric burn programs at Johns Hopkins Children's Center in Baltimore. Many of these injuries happen in just a few seconds and often involve activities families assume are safe, he said in a news release. As Independence Day approaches, Garcia recommends that parents and family members keep in mind that sparklers might seem like a kid-friendly alternative to fireworks, but can reach temperatures of more than 1,000 degrees Fahrenheit. Young children should never handle sparklers, and older children and teens only under close adult supervision. Sparklers should be kept away from faces, clothing, and hair. Number two, outdoor fire pits and grills can pose a burn hazard for children even after the charcoal or fire disappears to be extinguished. Embers and metal can stay hot for hours. A kid-free zone of at least 3 feet around grills and fire pits should be established, and embers thoroughly cooled with water before leaving this zone unattended. Portable tabletop fire pits and indoor s'mores makers also pose a burn hazard. Many require rubbing alcohol or other accelerants for ignition. Kids should never operate these devices. And lastly, consumer fireworks are a leading cause of serious hand, face, and eye injuries during the 4th of July. A community fireworks display offers a safer alternative. If a burn occurs, cool, not ice cold, running water should be poured over the area for about 20 minutes. Medical attention should be sought for burns involving the face, hands, feet, genitals, or large areas of the body. Most pediatric burn injuries are preventable, Garcia said. A few extra precautions can make the difference between an enjoyable holiday celebration and a trip to the emergency department. Well, that concludes today's reading of Newsmax on the Talking Information Center on this Wednesday, July 1st, 2026. I hope you enjoyed today's reading, and I hope you enjoy the rest of your day.
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2: Here's the forecast for the Boston and South Shore area on the Talking Information Center from the National Weather Service. For today, partly sunny, hot temperatures in the mid-90s overnight. Cloudy, not that cool, temperatures only in the mid-70s. The heat really amps up on Thursday, temperatures in the upper 90s. The sun rose this morning at 5:12, setting at 8:25 this evening. Stay tuned for more heading your way next on the Talking Information Center.
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12: Hey everyone, welcome to Talking Information Center. This is Marian Kachuk, and I'll be reading from You, Me, and the Sea by Meg Donahue. I'm hoping to finish up today or get pretty close to it. We last left off. It's been 8 years since Amir had disappeared. Meryl has not seen him. It's the eve of her wedding engagement, and mysteriously, Amir has appeared. Let's start. I remember, I'm not that young, Emma said. But you remember me, Amir? The question held a note of flirtation, and I remember how tipsy Emma had been earlier in the evening. It felt like a lifetime had passed since we'd spoken on the patio. Amir slowly moved his eyes from mine to look at Emma. His teeth were still as white as shells and rounded in a way that softened the forced smile he gave her. You're Will's sister, and you've grown up to be beautiful. That's no surprise. Amir's voice was suddenly flat. I realized that he'd managed to compliment Emma and withdraw the compliment in practically the same breath, implying her beauty was predictable and unaffecting. But Emma blushed. Really? She looked down at her dress and then clasped and unclasped her long fingers. Well, thank you. Will slipped his arm around my waist. I don't want to keep you all from the party, Emma said. Don't be ridiculous, I said. Oh, but you have to come in, said Emma. You'll stay, won't you? If the lady of the house will have me. My laughter sounded strange. The lady of the house? When did you start speaking like that? Of course you should come in. I hoped he didn't hear my hesitation. I couldn't stand the thought of Amir leaving, but the idea of him in the home that I shared with Will. Fantastic, Emma said, looking back and forth between the three of us. It's settled then. I'm underdressed, Amir, said Amir. He wore a black sweater and a neat pair of jeans, both of which fit him well, but didn't appear particularly expensive. You look great, Emma gushed. She ducked her head and laughed then, embarrassed. A spark of humor played in Amir's eyes when he glanced at me. That fluttering feeling rose in my chest again. I watched as Emma linked her arm through Amir's. Did I imagine that he cringed at her touch? I must have, because he gazed down at Emma thoughtfully, as though seeing her for the first time, and in response to his study, Emma seemed to pull him closer. As they walked away, I watched Emma tilt her chin up toward Amir and say something I could not hear. When my pulse pounded in my ears, I took Will's arm and followed them. "Merrill," Will called from bed. When I stood at the sink in our bathroom washing my face, in the mirror my skin looked raw, the makeup I had worn for the party wiped away, but I continued splashing water against my cheeks. My mind raced. I longed to go for a swim. I could not imagine how I would ever fall asleep. I yanked a towel from the hook beside the sink and patted my face dry. "Hmm," I said, standing at the doorway between the bathroom and bedroom. Will offered a weary smile. "I was saying that I thought Emil looked well, didn't he?" I stretched beside him under the covers and rested my head on his chest. "He looked different." "Yes, but the same, too. His expression is the same." I murmured my agreement. "What has he been doing all this time? Were you able to catch up with him?" "Not really," I said. To my surprise and frustration, Emma had not left Emil's side all night, and she had not picked up on any of my hints to give us time alone. Even when my hints had grown less subtle and more forthright, she had ignored them, either willingly or simply drunkenly. I wasn't sure. As a result, every word Amir and I had exchanged at the party was in front of Emma. I learned only that Amir was living in California, working at a farm in a northern corner of the state. Eventually, we were the only four left in the house, save for the caterers, wiping down the counters in the kitchen. Emil looked toward the window. The ocean was a silky expanse, glittering darkly below the moon. His eyes met mine. "I should go." My stomach twisted. "Don't," I said. "There's no reason to leave." "I'm not all that tired," Emma announced. We turned to Will at the very moment he lifted his hand to cover a yawn. He gave a sheepish laugh. "And I was just about to say that I'm not tired either." "It's late," Amir said. He walked toward the door, and all three of us trailed after him. "Where will you go?" I asked. "I have a hotel room downtown." "Let's share a car," said Emma. "I'm staying at my parents' house tonight." "I thought you were spending the night here, Emma," I said. "There's plenty of room." She laughed. "It's practically your wedding night. I wouldn't dream of it." "It's not our wedding night." I knew how annoyed I sounded. Will reached for my hand. I stared at the floor. My emotions made me feel as though I was carrying an enormous bowl that at any moment might fall out of my hands, sending shards in directions of anyone unlucky enough to find himself near me. "I'll take you home," I heard Amir say to Emma. I lifted my eyes from the ground to stare at him. "Oh, really? Okay, great." With her pink cheeks, Emma looked like a beautiful doll. "I'll get my coat." She hurried down the hall away from us. Get her home safely, will you, Amir?" Will asked quietly once Emma was out of sight. Amir nodded. "Tomorrow, Amir," I said. The realization that he was moments from walking out of the door filled me with anguish. "Tomorrow morning, can we have breakfast? There's so much to catch up on." Emma returned before Amir could respond. I watched as he helped her into her coat. At last he turned to me. "Yes, I'll get your number from Emma." And then, with a flutter of kisses and waves from Emma and nothing more than a nod from Amir, they were gone. I laid in bed beside Will and tried not to think of what Amir and Emma might be doing at that very moment. Surely he had simply dropped her off at her parents' house and then returned alone to his hotel room. And if he hadn't, if they were in each other's arms, just as Will and I were at that very moment, the jealousy that roared in my chest, lapping at my heart with its searing tongue, was a feeling that I had never experienced. For every stab of jealousy came one of guilt. What right had I to feel jealous? I was engaged to Will. We were getting married in a few weeks. Unable to lie still, I hurried from the bed to the window. I opened it and breathed in the cold ocean air. The waves offered their usual whispers, and for one moment I was a young girl again at Horseshoe Cliff, alone with my only friend, the sea. When Will spoke, I started. "Can't sleep?" he asked. I looked back at him. Our white bedspread seemed to glow in the moonlight. I nodded. "It's a shock, I'm sure, seeing him again. The relief must be overwhelming." "Yes, my emotions did feel overwhelming. Either I would drown in them or I would pick a direction, begin to swim." "Come here," Will's voice was gentle. "Leave the window open if you're hot. I don't mind." He lifted the covers and I crawled into the bed beside him. "Oh, Merrill," he said, touching my cheek. It was the first time in 9 years I'd let anyone see me cry. Chapter 19. The next morning, Amir knocked on the door without calling first. He looked as I did. as though he had hardly slept. I ignored the sharp twist in my stomach. Had he been with Emma and embraced him? He smelled exactly as he always had, earthy and warm, and something else that was mysteriously, entirely him. "Let's go for a walk," he said. I nodded and asked him to give me a moment. In the kitchen, Will looked up at me expectantly. A mug of steaming coffee and an unopened book sat on the table in front of him. The light in the kitchen was soft. The sun was still working its way into the sky. We had shared many quiet mornings at that table. "Amir's here." I nodded. I walked over to him and sat on his lap. It wasn't something that I normally did, but I felt drawn to him. There was a heaviness inside of me that I could not shake. Will wrapped me in his arms. "He wants to go on a walk." Will was quiet for a moment before nodding. "That's a good idea. It's a beautiful morning. We won't be long." He kissed me. I leaned into him, remembering suddenly our first kiss on the balcony of his parents' house and how I had initiated it. I had so wanted him to love me, and even now it surprised me to know that he did. I had barely closed the front door behind me when I told Amir about Bea's letters. "He's been writing for years," I said in an urgent rush, threatening to tell Will that we killed Ray and stole her money. It was both terrifying and a relief to finally say these words out loud. "A threat sent by letter?" Amir said dryly. "How civilized. I wouldn't have guessed Bea had it in him. Amir." When he looked at me, the amusement drained from his expression. His eyes darkened. "So I killed Ray? That's what you believe?" I felt my hands begin to shake. It was as though time fell away and I was standing in Ray's room. The sight of her unnaturally still body, the terrible expression on her face, a look of panic and fright and pain that she had never worn in life, the indented pillow beside her, the empty box that had once held so much money. I never wanted to believe that. My voice quivered with emotion. "But what choice did you leave me? Ray died, and you went missing on the same day. Her money, the money that we discovered together, was gone. I've fought for 9 years not to think of you as a murderer, but that you could do that to Ray. It's not possible. But I also didn't think it was possible for you to leave me, and you did." Amir raised his eyebrows. "I left you. You were the one who fell in love with the Langfords and decided they were your ticket out of Horseshoe Cliff." His words were cold, but his delivery was not. He spoke in a voice that was thick with a pain that burned with equal measure within me. "I would never have left without you," I said as we stepped onto the beach. "Rosalie Langford was going to help you. I made her promise that she would. She was going to help both of us get away from Bear. I wanted us to leave together." A complicated series of expressions washed over Amir's face. He ran his hand over his shorn head, and when he did, I felt the nerve ending in my own hands come alive, imagining that his hand was mine, imagining the feel of his cropped hair against my skin. I had never experienced such an intense longing as I did in that moment. I gripped my hands together so that I wouldn't reach for him. "I didn't know," he said. "I only heard you tell Ray that you were leaving." His eyes flickered with hurt and anger. "You were so excited, so happy. You couldn't wait to get away." "That's true. I wanted to get as far away from Bear as I could. I wanted to go to college. I wanted to see more, to do more. But I always wanted to do it with you, Amir. I would never have left you the way that you had left me. I trusted you. I thought you trusted me." When he didn't immediately respond, I began walking faster, heading toward the ocean. I had not made it far when his hand encircled mine. "I'm sorry," he said. His words were weighed with sadness. "I'm sorry that I left you. I made a terrible mistake. Not a day has passed that I have not thought of you and wished I had done things differently." A current of desire swept through me. When I hugged Amir, it was difficult to let go. Our bodies remembered each other. We sat side by side in the sand and looked out at the sea, our arms touching as though forming a seal. I was aware of every breath he took. I was even aware, I was certain, of the restless beating of his heart. My attraction to him brought with it a wave of shame, as it always had. I was not allowed to love him as I did, not then and certainly not now when I was engaged to Will. "I heard you talking to Ray that day after you came back from the Langfords' house," he said. "I thought you were planning to leave without me. I felt frantic. I couldn't think clearly. I thought I was angry, but now I think I was more confused than anything. When you came home, you didn't look like the Merrill that I knew. You dressed differently. It seemed like you were looking at everything at Horseshoe Cliff in a new way. When I overheard you talking to Ray, you didn't even sound like you. I couldn't believe that you would go off without me. I told myself that maybe I've just been imagining this relationship that didn't actually exist. We never talked about it, about us. Everything that I ever thought had passed between us. I suddenly doubted. It made me feel crazy. He hung his head. And then I remembered the money, Ray's money. I was going to ask her if I could borrow some to buy new equipment for the farm. And then I was going to use the money to run away. When I got to her house, it looked like she was home, but she didn't answer the door. I was worried. I climbed in through her bathroom window, and she was in her bed, and she wasn't breathing. I tried to wake her, but her skin was cold. She looked scared. I hated that she had died like that, alone. I didn't know what to do. His voice was so thin and strained that I knew his memory of Ray had haunted his dreams just as it had haunted mine. All these years we had been kept awake at night by the same memory, the same recurring nightmare, our beloved Ray frightened and alone as she faced death. Amir had not killed Ray. He had loved her. He had not run to her in anger, but in sadness. I couldn't imagine living at Horseshoe Cliff without you and without Ray, Amir said. I made a decision. You took the money? He nodded. It seemed he could not bring himself to look at me. And the tiny house that you made with my father, that first one you carved together? Now he turned to me, surprised. How did you? I was there later. I wanted Ray to help me find you. So you saw her? I nodded. I didn't kill her. I know. I believe you. Of course I believe you, I swallowed. I was devastated when you left. Everything you just said about feeling as though your world was ripped away from you, doubting everyone and everything, I felt that too. Oh, Mero. I looked into his brown eyes and felt all the emotions of those years well within me. You broke my heart. His face twisted. He put his arms around me. I wish I could go back. I wish I'd known. For a moment, I felt myself sinking into his embrace. Though I longed to remain there, I pulled back. If Will stepped onto our bedroom balcony and looked down toward the beach, he would see us. I hated the thought of hurting him. Where did you go? I asked. I hitchhiked north. I'd sleep in the woods and wake up and hope for another ride. I kept going until I found a farm that needed an extra hand. And that's where you've been all this time? Yes and no. After a few years, another farm up north. A school actually offered me a job. A school? He nodded. A farm school. They teach farming skills to people of all ages. They heard that I knew about dry farming and asked me to speak to their students. Next thing I knew, I was living there full-time, teaching in their program. I'd snuck some whittling into their curriculum, too. Amir, my dad would be so proud of you. He blinked, ducking his head. I hope so. I know so. I was aware still of our arms touching. I never spent Ray's money, you know. Well, I spent some of it just at the beginning, but eventually I opened a bank account and the money has been sitting in it for years. I don't know what to do with it now. I realized that he had never learned about Ray's will. A third of that money is yours. She gave her house to OSHA Conservation Fund, but she left all of her money to you, Bear, and me. In a way, you took the money from Bear and me, not from Ray. As Amir listened, I could see surprise and relief wash over him. I realized how heavily and for how long taking that money from Ray had weighed on him. You know, I visited Japan a few years ago, he told me. I took a cooking class there from a woman who spoke English with Ray's voice. Japan? How did you end up there? The farm school has a cross-cultural mission. Teachers come from all over the world and travel all over the world. I was astonished. Where else did you go? Costa Rica, Ireland, France. Amir, who had never wanted to leave Horseshoe Cliff. Well, I prodded. His grin was bound by invisible thread to my heart. It was wonderful, the history, the stories. Everywhere I traveled, I thought of you. After a moment, I pulled my eyes from him. I've been teaching, too. I told him about the children with whom I worked. Many of them come from families that are struggling. We give the kids food, a safe place to spend their after-school hours, academic tutoring, art classes, and consistency of a familiar faith. You are there, Ray. I leaned my head on Amir's shoulders. No one had ever known me as deeply as he had known me. I suppose so, yes. I remembered Will and shifted away again. Do you think I should go up to Horseshoe Cliff? Maybe if we give Bear the money that Ray left him, and we tell him the truth, that neither of us had anything to do with Ray's death, he'll finally leave me alone. Amir's expression darkened. You don't need to worry about beer. What do you mean? Have you been up there? He looked out toward the horizon. The farm school was a good place for me, but it was never my true home. Horseshoe Cliff is my home. I finally went back last week. Beer is a drunk. He always was, but he's worse now. You would hardly recognize him. The cottage is ruined. He's living in a trailer near the road. The garden and the orchard haven't been tended in years. I don't think anything has grown there since we left. When he's sober enough, he does odd jobs for people in town who have good memories of Jacob, but they really just give him beer handouts. I felt sick. All three of our lives, mine, Amira's, Bea's, had changed the moment I met the Langfords. The thought that Bea was now someone I would not recognize wrenched something inside me. I was surprised to find myself worried about him. I had tried to stop loving him, but had never succeeded. I should go up there, I said. Don't feel sorry for him. He did this to himself. But still, he hurt us. He was supposed to take care of us, but instead he hurt us. I still have trouble sleeping. I wake up with the weight of beer on my chest, pinning me down in my sleep. I'm a little boy who doesn't have the strength to fight back. I wake up swinging my arms at the air, relieved that I can move them, that if I needed to, I could finally stop him from hurting us. But what does that matter now? Amir's expression was so haunted that I longed to take him in my arms. Have you forgotten what it was like, Mero? Bea doesn't deserve your kindness. I haven't forgotten, even if I wanted to forget. His letters keep his voice in my ear. Amir was silent for a moment. His eyes narrowed as he looked out at the water. Ray had a pulmonary embolism. There was an autopsy. A friend of mine looked into it for me years ago. Bea knows how she died. He knows that we didn't have anything to do with it. He's been blackmailing you over nothing. He knows exactly what his letters do to you. My heart thudded in my ears. Time would never diminish Bea's cruelty. Still, when I felt for it, the sliver of love that I felt for my brother needled me. When Dr. Clark and Ray's lawyers came to our house to let us know that the money Ray had left us was missing, I told Amir, Bea didn't tell them that you had disappeared on the same night. He could have had the police chasing you. But he didn't. After all those years of hating you, in the end, he kept you safe. Confusion flickered in Amir's gaze. He looked away from me. Even if you go up there, you won't find him. I told him he needed to get off my property. I stared at him. What do you mean? It's mine now. His share of Horseshoe Cliff, I won it from him in a few games of poker. Amir, don't look at me like that. Bea forced me to sleep in a shed when I was a kid. We lived in the most beautiful place on earth, and he managed to give me nightmares. Believe me, taking that land was the most peaceful of the retributions I've considered. But you said he's a drunk. He wasn't a drunk when he signed this contract. He pulled a folded paper from his pocket. Bea's signature was scratched at the bottom. I made him sign it when he was in the middle of painting someone's house in town. He was sober enough to know what he was doing. He didn't even argue with me. So now I own two shares and you own the third. Horseshoe Cliff is yours and mine. I hardly knew how to respond. Was he drunk when you won the card game? He slipped the contract back into his pocket. It wasn't just one card game. I stayed there for three nights, and every night he wanted to gamble another piece of his land. He kept losing, but he insisted we keep playing. He knew what he was doing. He could have stopped the whole thing, and he didn't. If time had mellowed my hatred of my brother, I could not expect that Amir's feelings would always match my own. We were not the same person, no matter how often it had felt like we had shared our thoughts when we were children. So this is why you came back, I said, for revenge? Amir held my gaze with his velvet, dark-rimmed eyes. No, I'd like to never think about beer again. I'd like to find a way to move past the way he treated us. No, Merrill, revenge is not the reason I came back. Then why, I asked, though of course he did not need to respond. I could feel his words traveling through me even before he spoke them. I came back because I want my body to be where my heart has always been. He reached for my hand. But Amir, I said gently and with some trouble, I'm with Will. We're engaged. You're not married yet. You've known him a long time. What have you been waiting for? I didn't have an answer. Why do you want Horseshoe Cliff? Everything Bea put you through. Didn't it poison that place for you? Amir gave me a sad smile. No, I had you, my antidote to every poison. Tears stung my eyes. How was that possible, I asked. How can we feel that way when it was always so hard, when there was never enough food to eat? For so many years, we were alone with fear and its rage. There was no one to look after us or love us the way a parent would. I watched, almost as though in a trance, as Amir lifted my hand. He pressed his lips to my skin. It's possible because we had each other. Yes, without Amir, I would have looked back on my childhood and seen the gaping loss where love should have been. Instead, I thought of how we built towers made of smooth gray stones. I thought of running through a veil of fog in the eucalyptus grove. I thought of swimming beside him in the icy sea, each of us steering the other to go farther, to be stronger. I thought of lying on the dirt floor of the shed under the gaze of the red birds we had made, laughing and sharing stories. I thought of us singing together in a cave that glowed at sunset. Who would I have been without Amir? I had no interest in knowing. My love for him was as surprising and nourishing and true as the plants that broke through the soil my father was told could never sustain a garden. Our love was a sprout of green, a burst of wild and unexpected beauty. And yet this knowledge pained me. What could I do with my love for Amir and his love for me when I also loved Will? I pulled my hand from Amir. You'll pay Bear for his share of the land, won't you? Amir's face clouded. He released a sharp laugh. You don't pay for things that you win. But where will he go? I don't care, as long as he's not at Horseshoe Cliff. It was as hard to think of Horseshoe Cliff without thinking of Bear, and it was to think of Horseshoe Cliff without thinking of Amir. Drive up there with me, he said. It's our land now. You must want to see it. He was right. I longed for Horseshoe Cliff. I wasn't sure if I could have faced it again without Amir by my side, but with him, I wasn't sure there was anything that could have kept me away. In the house I shared with Will, nothing looked quite as it had before my walk with Amir. Usually when I opened the front door and stepped inside, I felt contentment wash over me, but now I felt only unease. The smooth walnut table that held an oversized book of photographs of the Great Barrier Reef, the painted ceramic wine carafe that Will and I had brought together in Rab, an island off the coast of Creosia, even the framed photographs of the two of us that dotted the mantel, all took on a disconcertingly unfamiliar sheen. I paused in the entryway, peering into the rooms that surrounded me. I had a feeling of time folding over itself. I was 15 years old, walking through a stranger's house, studying her life. The jeans I wore were too big, boys' jeans, once Bear's, and tatted at every hem. The backs of my hands were sun-darkened, my nails dirty and gauze-shot. But my heart was buoyant with the understanding that I was not alone in this life. I love, thumped its steady beat, and I am loved. Mero, I blinked. Will walked toward me from the doorway to the kitchen. Are you all right? Did something happen? No, I shook my head. I mean, yes, I'm fine. He led me to the den. I had come to love that room more than I had thought I would, considering it offered no view of the ocean. It was smaller than most of the rooms in the house, but it was always warm and dark, the perfect spot to curl against my fiancé and watch a movie. Now, though, something in the room seemed wrong. It was the rug, I thought. I'd shopped for it with Rosalie. We'd chosen a burgundy color that now struck me as ugly. It wasn't Rosalie's fault. We'd both fallen in love with it at the store, running our hands over it as though it were a living thing that might feel our affection and return it. Remembering how happy I had been to spend that day with Rosalie, a surge of sorrow rose within me. What's wrong? Will asked again, guiding me to sit beside him on the sofa. Tell me, did Amir say why he came back? He wants Horseshoe Cliff and he wants to make Bear suffer. I didn't voice the other reason that Amir had returned. You know how awful Bear was to us when we were kids, and he always treated Amir worse than he treated me. In a way, even once Amir left, the torturing didn't stop for him. He'd been haunted by what Bear subjected him to, the physical and mental abuse. I think he'd like to ruin Bear's life. Will put his arm around my shoulders. Oh, Mero, I don't blame him. Most of me believes that Bear deserves whatever is coming to him. Most of you? I swallowed. Amir said that my brother is drunk all the time. It's even worse than it was when we were kids. And he's ruined what was left of our home, the garden and the orchard. I knew from Will's expression that he was wondering what was left to be ruined. In his eyes, the property was already a wreck, the one time he had seen it 9 years earlier. My pride stung, but Will was unfailingly polite. He didn't say what he was thinking if there was a chance it would be hurtful. I suppose that, in a way, he had taught me to do the same. Amir loves Horseshoe Cliff. When he came to live with us, he immediately felt a connection to the land. He liked my father, and he's like my father in that way. And you too, Will said. I know how special it was for you. I did not dare look him in the eyes for fear that he would see what I was thinking, that he would really understand what Horseshoe Cliff meant to me. Amir says he won Bear's portion of the land in a poker game. Bear signed a contract. Will's eyes widened. Poker? Was Bear drunk? Amir says Bear doesn't even care that he lost the land. He says there are witnesses and that Bear isn't fighting it. I twisted my fingers together in my lap. The Bear I know would have fought anyone about anything, especially Amir. I sighed, and now Amir wants to kick Bear off the land he lived on his whole life. But the thing is, I still own one-third of Horseshoe Cliff. The side of Will's jaw twitched. So Amir's plan is that the two of you own the land together? I could let Bear stay if I decided that's what I wanted to do. And have you decided? I shook my head. I can't honestly believe I'm considering helping him. He's a monster. Will's expression shifted throughout our conversation, settling now into one of sympathy. But you're wondering if maybe he was a monster and now he's just a drunk getting swindled out of his home? I don't know. I think I have to go up there. I need to see him for myself. I looked down at the ugly rug below our feet. Amir is driving up in the morning. I'll be back tomorrow night. A pause swelled in the air. After a moment, Will kissed my shoulder. Do you want me to go with you? I don't like the thought of you getting in the middle of something between those two. I almost laughed. I had been in the middle of something between Bear and Amir since the moment Amir stepped out of my father's truck with his mother's big blue coat. Bear had always been set on punishing Amir for making me happy and on hurting me by torturing Amir. Amir and I were two parts of a braid, and Bear had always been the third. I'll be fine, I leaned into Will. He readjusted himself, settling into the sofa as though for a nap, and I stretched out beside him. I felt his chest rise and fall. Even after our late night of drinking and dancing, I was too agitated to rest. My skin felt so warm that I wondered if I was getting sick. After a moment I stood, Will's eyes flickered open. I'm going for a swim, I whispered. His eyes shut again. I thought he'd fallen asleep, but as I left the den, I heard him murmur to me to be careful. I was still wet from my swim and had my towel draped around my shoulders, the cool sand below me, when I picked up my phone. I had 3 missed calls from Emma. Instead of returning her calls, I called Ronnie. My thoughts had raced in circles, a dog chasing its tail, the entire time I'd been in the water. Ronnie had met Amir briefly at the party the night before, and I had seen in the way her gaze moved from him to me that she was curious about our relationship. She knew a little of my childhood, but I had never spoken of Amir. She knew only that I had grown up on a farm and that my parents had died when I was young. It's him, isn't it? She asked, rather breathlessly, as she answered the phone. Back in college, I was always so sure you were pining for some mysterious guy from the past. And then when I met Will, I thought, this is the guy. But Will isn't the guy, is he? No, it's Amir. Ronnie, what happened between the two of you? Why didn't it work out? The cold water had invigorated me. I thought I could feel my blood pumping more strongly through my veins. It's complicated. I believed for a long time that he did something truly terrible, and then he disappeared. He'd been gone for 9 years. I found out this morning that I was wrong. He didn't do it, and he disappeared because he thought I was leaving him, which I never would have done. I trailed off. I haven't been home in all that time, but there's something going on with my brother, so we're going to drive up there tomorrow. You and Amir, just the two of you? Yes. I could practically hear Ronnie's sharp mind ticking away like a timer winnowing down on a set moment. I suppose this was why I had called her. And Will isn't bothered by this? She asked. You're going away with the guy who it turns out didn't do the awful thing, who didn't actually mean to break your heart, who was looking at you last night like the Prince of Troy catching his first glimpse of Helen. Will offered to come with me, but he didn't insist. When the Prince of Troy took Helen, her husband launched 1,000 ships and started a war. Ronnie, no one is taking me. I know. But don't you think it's strange that Will doesn't seem to think it's possible to lose you? That he didn't even notice that you were looking at Amir? My face grew warm as we both fell silent. After a moment, Ronnie said, "Oh, Merrill, what are you going to do?" A hand on my shoulder made me jump. When I looked up, I saw Emma. She wore large sunglasses and a wan smile. "Can we talk?" she mouthed. "Emma's here," I told Ronnie, promising that I would call her again soon. Emma sank down to the sand beside me. "I've been calling you. Will said I'd find you here. I've been so embarrassed all day." She touched her fingers to her forehead and moaned. "I drank too much last night. Did I make a fool of myself? Did you see Amir this morning? What did he say? I hope he doesn't think too poorly of me, does he?" I felt a rush of sympathy for Emma, who had always been more interested in her studies than in boys, and who had now, by all appearances, fallen in love with Amir overnight. "Of course not. You were fine. It was a party. Everyone had too much to drink." She cocked her head. "Amir did say something, didn't he?" Her cheeks grew pink. "It's okay. You don't have to tell me what he said." "Really," I said softly, "he didn't say anything about you." I realized I had not thought of Emma even once while I had sat with Amir on the beach that morning. Any twinges of jealousy had fled my mind the moment I looked at him and felt how he looked at me. Now I wish only to put my friend out of her misery as gently as possible. "Oh," she took off her sunglasses and fiddled with them for a moment before putting them back on. "Was he always so handsome? I really only met him that one time we stayed in Osha, didn't I? I don't remember him looking like that." Her face twisted. I could not tell if she was embarrassed or distraught. She attempted to laugh. "I'm sorry. Is that gross for you to think about? I wouldn't like to think about my brother as hot either. He's just Will. Amir isn't my brother." There was a pause. "What do you call him?" I realized with a start that I had been about to snap. "He's mine. We grew up together." Emma stopped smiling. "Are you upset with me, Merrill? Did I do something wrong?" "No," I tried to smooth the edges from my voice and could not. "I'm sorry, it was a late night." "Oh," she pushed the sand around with her feet. "Sometimes I wonder if you still think of me as just a little girl." I could not tell her that Amir and I would always belong more to each other than to anyone else. That I loved Will, but we were not welded together in the way that Amir and I were. The thought of Amir being with another woman, even someone who I liked as much as I liked Emma, was unbearable. "I'm sorry," I said again. The cool feeling of the sea on my skin had dissipated. A queer sensation had overtaken me since Amir had returned. It was as though my blood were moving faster. It rushed an insistent thrump in my ear. I stood and held out my hand to help Emma to her feet. "I'm sorry." Chapter 20. I did not sleep well that night. I awoke in the middle of the night with Bea's voice in my ear and my finger balled into tight, sweat-filled fist. After that, sleep eluded me. I was anxious, too, to see my home. In my memory, Horseshoe Cliff glowed as though in an amber, a place of powerful and ethereal beauty. The ocean there was larger and more soulful. It crashed more in rhythm with my own heart than any other ocean. But now that I had seen the beauty that could be found in so many other parts of the world, and now that I had my own home by the sea in San Francisco, would Horseshoe Cliff still offer the same enchantment? I was not entirely sure. I was ready to find out. In the morning, Amir picked me up in a truck that was the same color as the stones we used to stack on the beaches. The city looked different from its cab. The buildings seemed thin and huddled, the people small. Amir turned out to be a confident driver, but he took his time. There was something gallant in the way he halted for dawdling pedestrians who approached the curb, making eye contact and nodding politely to the elderly and to the young mothers with toddlers in tow. I looked at his profile, the cut of his cheekbones, the beautiful shape of his dark lashed eyes. 9 years had changed him, but in his eyes I could always find the boy he had been. It was a relief just to be near him again, like a wrong had at least been righted. "You have a new admirer," I told him. "Emma." Amir steered the truck onto the Garden Gate Bridge. I sensed the water far below us, churning where bay met sea. He glanced at me with a sidelong smile. "Are you jealous?" "No, she's 19. "That's practically ancient compared to how old we were when you met Will." "Will and I didn't start dating for years after we met." Amir raised an eyebrow, but did not shift his gaze from the road ahead. She's not my type, he said after a moment. I could not help smiling at this. No, she's beautiful. I'm sure a lot of people think that, but the woman I'm meant to be with has a different sort of beauty. She's not like anyone else. I could not pull my eyes from his face. The corner of his mouth settled into a small smile as he continued. The woman I'm meant to be with is a strong swimmer, and she can ride a horse without reins. She's moved by how the needs of children are as simple as they are profound. She's happiest by the sea. She loves and knows how to tell a good story. Oh, he said, his eyes flickering over my face for too short a spell of time. And she has a sixth sense for unlocked windows. I swallowed. That's very specific. She might be hard to find. Finding her, Amir said, has never been the problem. I studied him. You know, in these years that we've been apart, there have been moments when I felt like somebody was watching me. Your mother? You used to sense her watching you when you were on the beach. It wasn't you? You haven't followed me? He shook his head. Do you think I could have seen you and not said anything? It took everything in my power to keep my distance from you. I thought it was what you wanted. When I heard you tell Ray that you were leaving, it didn't sound like you planned to look back. Then why seek me out now? Your engagement. There was something about it in a magazine. I was confused for a moment before remembering that a local magazine had published a piece about Rosalie's philanthropic work, and she insisted that I be included in the family photograph that ran with the profile. I was listed as Merrill Shaw, fiancée of William Langford. I looked through the window. Suburban neighborhoods gave way to cow pastures and rolling hills. I was always good at finding an open window, wasn't I? A mere smile lit his entire face in a way that the light from the rising sun used to burst through the cracks of the shed. You needed to see how other people lived. You needed to know. It had been Amir who had led me into the first house, knowing how it would distract me from the grief I experienced when Pal died, the rage I felt for my brother, and the swirl of darkness that had risen within me. I don't think I understood just how little we had until I walked around those homes, I said. Amir's smile faded. I don't think I ever understood how much I had until I saw how mesmerized you were by those houses. I realized then what the stakes were and what exactly I had to lose. Breaking into those homes never felt harmless to me. Even before we wound up at the Langfords, I sensed where things were headed. His words worried me. I hope you don't think I'm marrying Will just because he's rich. Amir shrugged. He makes you feel safe. You lived your entire childhood not knowing what the next minute would hold. And with him, you can see your whole future. Who could blame you for wanting that? He's giving you everything you think you want. Who is smart and curious and kind, Amir? He's a good person. His jaw hardened as he stared at the road ahead of us. After some time had passed, he said in a voice more gentle than I expected, Will is a good person. His entire family has looked after you. I see that now. But you can be grateful to the Langfords without owing them the rest of your life. I did not respond. Was it so wrong to love someone because they made you feel safe, because you were grateful for how they changed your life? And if it wasn't love that I felt for Will, what was it? I remembered my panic when I'd awakened in Venice to find him gone. I remembered watching Will with his sister and mother in that house in Osha, the glow that seemed to surround them and how I wished that would surround me too. I remembered the first dress that Rosalie had given me, the delight I had felt when she said I could keep it. It had swirled around my knees and my heart had swelled in response. I kept that dress wrapped in tissue, and when I looked at it from time to time, what struck me was how simple it was and how I loved it and how much I hoped it would never be taken from me. At first glance, it appeared little had changed in Osha. The co-op still had a box out front labeled free, but when I looked closer, I realized it was no longer a cardboard box, but a sturdy-looking wooden crate. I felt a jolt of pleasure at the sight of Little Earth Schoolhouse, which had been a respite for me for too few years. It had the same pretty slanted roof and porch, the same tidy yard, but a new sign now with crisp blue lettering and an illustration of Earth in place of the O in house. I thought of the journal that Teacher Julie had handed me, my first, telling me that I was nearly bursting with stories. As we neared Horseshoe Cliff, I felt myself leaning forward in my seat. Amir swung the truck off the road, and right there in the middle of the dirt driveway, Bia's truck My father's truck, now stained with rust and poked by broken headlights, glowered at us like an old blind watchdog. In a weedy plot of dirt just off the driveway, hunkered a camper not much bigger than a one-horse trailer. I held my breath, waiting to see the door of the camper thrown open to reveal the looming silhouette of my brother. Behind the grimy window, the curtains did not move. "Keep going," I whispered. Amir looked at me. "He can't hurt us." He put his hand on mine. I laced my fingers through his and drew in a long breath. "Keep going," I said again. The truck dipped off the driveway into the scrub grass as he maneuvered it around Bear's truck. Immediately, the cottage came into view. On the night I'd run away, the cottage had appeared to teeter on the edge of the world. Now it looked sunken, less in danger of falling into the sea than of melting into the earth. Half of the porch had crumbled, leaving a dark pile of rotting wood that had not been cleared. Parts of the roof had crumbled too, and what remained was covered with moss. Even in decrepitude, the cottage clung as stubbornly to the earth as the earth clung to the cottage. The sight made my heart clench. I had never forgotten that when I was a child lying in my bed at night, the wilderness had seemed to creep closer in the darkness and howl against my window pane. Now that I had forgotten that in the morning, I would stand at the same window and look out at the land that had filled me with terror the night before, and my heart would swell with love for it. Amir stopped the truck in front of the cottage. In the distance, the gray satin blanket of ocean rippled. I stepped outside. The air smelled of the sea and of the land, exactly as it always had. The breeze against my cheek felt like a kiss. I was overwhelmed with the sense that my father and my mother were beside me. I looked up, searching for a red bird, but saw only the white blue of the vast coastal sky. The constant murmur of the ocean offered an inhale and exhale. "I know," Amir said, coming around the truck to join me. He wrapped me in a hug. I laughed, wiping away the tears that pricked my eyes. I haven't cried in years, but suddenly it's all I do. Amir looked down at me, but did not wipe the tears from my cheeks. "Bea hated when you cried, so you stopped." Should I have been ashamed to feel as relieved as I felt to be in Amir's arms, to feel both at peace and deliriously adrift, to feel my heart beating towards his? Maybe, but I was suddenly overwhelmingly sick of shame. Amir knew me, and I knew him. We had been connected from the moment we had first held hands in the darkness of my bedroom on the night he arrived at Horseshoe Cliff, when he had seemed equally dampened by grief and brightened by hope. He put his hand under my chin, cupping it, and the touch of his fingers sent a charge down my spine. I moved toward him, my eyes, locked on his, began to close. In my pocket, my phone vibrated. I didn't look at it, but the thought that it might have been Will calling made my eyes flick open. "Let's walk." I stepped out of Amir's arms and set off toward the ocean. The garden had become a weedy tangle, too overgrown to see if the raised boxes that my father had built were still underneath. When we approached the shed, I was surprised to see that it had withstood the years of neglect better than the cottage and garden. The door creaked loudly when I opened it. The walls were bare, my father's tools gone. A chunk of the ceiling in one corner had fallen, letting in a bright stream of dust-flecked light. It was so small. I stepped across the dirt floor, remembering how Amir and I had huddled together with Pal for warmth. Amir looked around. When he spoke, his voice was laced with quiet anger. "I'll never understand how he could have forced a kid to sleep out here. We were always happier than he was. He couldn't stand it." We left the shed and closed the door behind us. Where the chicken coop had once stood, there was a bare patch of earth. Amir said that Bear must have sold the coop, and I felt a stab of regret that another piece of my father was lost to us forever. The horse pasture fence and lean-to was still there, at least. On the side of the lean-to, my mother's peace sign was so faint that at first I thought I imagined it. The ring of paint was warm below my palm. "Someday someone is going to paint that peace sign that does the trick," my mother had said. "And who is it to say that person won't be me?" I remembered my father bringing me to the lean-to on my 5th birthday, the delight of finding Pal there waiting for me. When I took a deep breath, I would have sworn I smelled the dusty warmth of old Mr. and Gertie. We should get horses again, said Amir. I looked at him in surprise. I didn't answer, but the sun caught my eyes, and when it did, I saw two horses in that pasture. I saw children, too, though they were not Amir and I. They were Mahdi and Kara and Asim, and all the children from Learning Together. How they would love to spend a day at Horseshoe Cliff, exploring, losing themselves in the thrill of adventure that the wild expanse offered. I opened my eyes and jogged a few steps to keep up with Amir. The air grew blustery, the sound of the waves crashing against the shore more distinct. Oh, I said, stopping. Where land had once been, it was no longer. The shape of the cliff had changed. The smooth horseshoe curve was now a jagged V, with sudden ledges that made the cliff seem even more precarious than it had been during our childhood. I remembered running along the cliff, shouting into the wind, laughing whenever Ray told me it was dangerous to play so close to the edge. There must have been a storm, Amir peered over the new line of the cliff, unafraid. The strip of sand below was wider than it had been in some places and narrower in others. The waves hurled themselves at the beach. Amir looked sadly back in the direction of the cottage. I knew without him saying it that he was wondering how long it would be until all of Horseshoe Cliff was gone. Do you remember I asked?

Horseshoe itself, she said. The horseshoe just holds the luck. If you hang a horseshoe upside down, the good stuff spills out like wine from an overturned cup. She thought that whoever named Horseshoe Cliff had believed that it was the ocean that was lucky, not the land. It was the ocean that would outlast everything else. This is why the ocean brings us peace, Ray said. When we are by the sea, we are in the presence of something eternal. There is strange comfort in feeling small beside the vast ocean. In the face of forever, Ray said, we become more grateful for the vital heartbeat of now. The light turned Amir's brown eyes a dark shade of honey. To look at him was to feel his love for me, and always, always my love for him. The one thing I don't agree with, I said, is the idea that Horseshoe Cliff is unlucky. My father never believed that, neither do I. Even when I was away, I felt the pull of this land and of you. I have always felt you with me, Amir, even when you're not. There was so much more I wanted to say, but Amir's gaze flicked away from mine. His face tightened. Across the bluff, staggering towards us, half broken by the wind, was an old man. Who is that? I asked. Amir reached for my hand, lacing his fingers through mine. Bia. My stomach lurched. The wind made my ears ache. I took a step back, and Amir's grip tightened around mine. Careful, he said. I had not realized just how close I'd come to the rim of the cliff. My old impulse to run from Bia was as strong as it had ever been, and it took all my willpower to remain still as he approached. When he drew closer, I saw that the halting stride I'd mistaken for the gait of an older man was, in actuality, the stumbling pace of someone who had too much to drink. Bia's flannel shirt hung off his waist frame. Where was the massive bulk of a man who used to cast such a large shadow? I could not believe how thin he had become, how deeply time was etched upon his forehead. His changed appearance did little to ease my nerves. The bear, I knew, would always find a way to seize my joy. I steeled myself, but when my brother finally arrived at the cliff's edge, I was shocked to see that his eyes held not knives, but tears. With his hollow cheeks and surprisingly dark beard, he looked so much like my father that I felt shaken. I could not believe he was 35, only a little older than Will. "What are you doing here?" he said to me. He had slurred for nearly as long as I could remember, but now he spoke as though he had sand in his mouth. It was difficult to understand him. "We're here because this place is ours," said Amir, stepping between us. Bia glowered. I could see that my brother's hatred for Amir was still there, even if his tears dampened its intensity. He waved his hand in the air, as though Amir's words were a spiderweb that was easily broken. "I mean here, right here." He looked at me and blinked, forcing more tears to roll down his cheeks. He seemed confused. "What are you doing here? Don't stand so close to the edge. How many times do I have to tell you?" Amir and I exchanged a baffled look. Bear had never once, that I could remember, told me not to do something for fear of my safety. We watched as he began to sway from foot to foot. "You should know it's too dangerous. You should know." He muttered something I could not make out. His lips were wet with tears. In my entire life, I had never seen Bear cry. The sight ripped something open inside me. "Because of Mom?" I asked. He didn't seem to hear me. The wind was relentless. Far below, the crashing waves echoed against the cliffs. I didn't want to raise my voice, but I did. "Because this is where Mom fell?" "Mom?" Bia seemed startled. He raked his hands through the mess of his hair and stared at the edge of the cliff, and then raised his watery red eyes to meet mine. "She cried all the time, all the time. She didn't used to, not before you were born." He looked down again, moving his feet as though the earth were hot below him. "She was happy. I remember her happy. After you were born, she didn't get out of bed. She held you and she cried all the time. When I hugged her, she would cry. When Dad talked to her, she cried. Her face was different. She had been beautiful, so beautiful." His voice choked. He looked at me and his face drained of color. I had the sense that he believed for a moment that I was our mother. Then he shook his head forcibly, swiping at the tears. His swaying grew more agitated. He began to walk, pacing right to the edge of the cliff he warned me away from. "She went gray after you were born. Her skin, her face, her eyes, all gray." Below Bia's feet, rocks skidded out and over the cliff's edge. My hand shot out and managed to grab his wrist. He shook himself loose of me in more strength than I would have thought he could muster,
but he stepped away from the edge of the cliff, his eyes filled with tears.

0: ideas faster than he could wipe them away. I had never felt as scared of the cliff's edge as I did in that moment watching Bear stumble near it. Amir and I exchanged a glance. It was being reminded of my mother's tears that had made Bea hate mine so much. I understood now. My birth must have triggered something within her, releasing a dark fog of depression. I wondered why my father or Ray had never told me this piece of the story. Perhaps they thought, for a motherless child, the story of her mother's death was simply sad enough on its own without the details filled in. "Why don't we walk back toward the house?" I asked. Bea blinked at me. She told me she was going for a walk that day. I shook my head. "No, I was a baby. I couldn't walk yet." "You and Mom," Bea said. "Mom and you. She hadn't taken a walk in weeks. Dad was in the orchard. She said she was going to take you for a walk. But I..." He trailed off. "What?" I asked. He narrowed his eyes, and I saw a hint of the old daggers there, dull below his tears. I didn't like it. Something about the way she had said it. "You thought she was going to hurt herself?" Bea's tears came faster. "In you. She was taking you." Amir reached for my hand. If Bea noticed, he didn't say anything. "What happened?" I asked. "I told her not to go, but she left anyway. She walked out onto the back porch and down the stairs, and she was crying, and then you were crying. I said, 'Mama, let me hold Nero.' And she did because I was good at getting you to stop crying. I always made you laugh." I stared at him. I had no memory of Bea ever making me laugh. I had only the memories of his hatred for me, but I had no memory of Bea as a 10-year-old boy. I could not picture myself in his arms. I could not imagine his face smiling into mine. I could not imagine him loving me. The person he was describing was not the Bea that I knew. She handed you to me. She said she would be back soon. I looked down at you and tried to get you to laugh, but that day you just kept crying and crying. When I looked up, she was far away, walking toward the cliff, and then she was gone. Oh, Bea, you saw her fall? She didn't fall. She just kept walking until there was nowhere left to walk. I had never really considered exactly what our mother's death had done to my brother. I had not had time to know her, but Bea had had 10 years with her. My father had told me that my mother was magnetic, that once you met her, you could not imagine life without her, that her smile warmed its lucky recipient from here to heel. Bea had known our mother, really known her, and he had watched her walk away. He had known somewhere deep inside himself where she was going, and he had saved me, but he had not been able to save her. He lived with that guilt his whole life. As long as I'd known him, he had never been anything but unhappy. He had never had a single friend. He had no one. And I had my love for the sea and the earth and my animals. And I had a mare. If one of the kids at Learning Together had told me this story, I would have all the sympathy in the world for what he had been through. I would have forgiven him for any crime. "Thank you," I told Bea. "Thank you for saving your baby sister. You were a good brother." Well, everyone, that's it. That's the hour we have. So I've only got another 20 or so pages, so we'll have to continue the next time. Thanks for listening. This has been Marianne Kachuk with Talking Information Center. I hope you're enjoying the book. Listen for the next 20 pages. Thanks a lot.
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2: Here's the forecast for the Boston and South Shore area on the Talking Information Center from the National Weather Service. For today, partly sunny, hot temperatures in the mid-90s overnight. Cloudy, not that cool, temperatures only in the mid-70s. The heat really amps up on Thursday, temperatures in the upper 90s. The sun rose this morning at 5:12, setting at 8:25 this evening. 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
9: Hi, my name is Eileen, and I'll be reading from People Magazine, June 22nd, 2026. Chatter. I think I changed my sweatpants about 8 times, and by the time I was finally ready, he was gone. Claire Danes on trying to meet Patrick Swayze while he filmed Ghost on her street at the Gotham TV Awards. She is steering the ship, and it's our job to make sure the waters are smooth as possible. Gabriel Union on supporting her daughter, Zaya Wade, to People. I had to have some work done. NBC is still reimbursing me. Oscar Nunez on looking the same on the paper as he did on The Office at ATX TV Festival. Songs and albums are like the diary of your life. So if you put on that one song that makes you lose it, just move. Mel B to People. My wife said to me, true story, you don't talk a lot, but when you do, it's too much. Ray Romano at ATX TV Festival. Everybody who lives there because they want to. I can't say the same about LA. Kurt Russell on his home in Old Snowmass, Colorado, to People. Star Tracks, putting on a show. Tony Awards host Pink kicked off the June 7th ceremony in New York City with the Lady Marmalade-inspired number featuring Broadway's stars Dylan Mulvaney, Megan Thee Stallion, and Neil Patrick Harris. After winning his first Tony for lead actor in a musical, Ragtime's Joshua Henry praised original 1998 cast members Audra McDonald and Brian Stokes Mitchell for their Black Don't Crack legacy of artistic brilliance. Maya Rudolph and 2025 Best Lead Actor in a Play winner Cole Escola provided a hilarious double dose of Mary Todd Lincoln as the current and past O. Mary stars presented Best Actor in a Play to John Lithgow for Giant. Death of a Salesman co-stars Nathan Lane and Laurie Metcalf stopped by an after-party at Pebble Bar to celebrate the revival's 6 trophies, including Best Featured Actress in a Play for Metcalf. Andrea Rannells and Josh Gad, who originated the leading roles in the Book of Mormon, reunited to commemorate the show's 15th anniversary with a performance of Man Up. A pop icon returns. Madonna kicked off Pride Month with a concert in New York City's Times Square on June 4th. She previewed her upcoming album, Confessions 2, during the show. A royal wedding. Princess Kate wore a Roland Murray dress for the wedding of Prince William's cousin, Peter Phillips, to Harriet Spurling on June 6th in Kemble, England. Royals, including King Charles and Queen Camilla, also attended. Pickleball power. Angelina Jolie and her son, Pax, got their heads in the game at the inaugural Support Plus Feed Pickleball Invitational and Game Night in Los Angeles on June 6th. Simply Brilliant. Mariska Hargitay took a bow following her performance in Every Brilliant Thing on June 2nd. "It's nothing like I've ever done," she told People of her Broadway debut. Bravo to his beau. Andy Cohen held hands with Kevin Sabisky, his boyfriend of nearly a year, on June 2nd after celebrating Cohen's 58th birthday at New York City's eatery Via Carrado. "I love him," Cohen later said on his Sirius XM show. Cowboys and Girls. Tim McGraw brought out Lainey Wilson for a duet of his 1995 song, Like It, Love It, during his set at CMA Fest in Nashville on June 6th. Glenn Powell filmed a boot drinking scene for his upcoming movie, The Comeback King, at CMA Fest in Nashville on June 7th. Award-winning smiles. Chase Infinity, who won Outstanding Lead Performance in a Drama Series for the Testaments and Spotlight tribute recipient Kerry Washington, showed off their prizes at the Gotham Television Awards in New York City on June 1st. Star Trek's exclusive. A Bachelor Wedding. Jake Pavelka and Amy, his girlfriend of 2 years, got married at California's Tuscan Rose Ranch on June 7th. "There's a sense of peace and certainty that comes with knowing I get to spend my life with my best friend," the Bachelor star tells People. Face to Face. Haley Herbert Howe and Derek Howe performed at the premiere of their documentary, The Symphony of Dance, at the Tribeca Festival on June 7th in New York City. People editor-in-chief and general manager Charlotte Triggs moderated a post-screening discussion. Co-stars again. Dawson Creek alums Joshua Jackson and Katie Holmes were positively giddy at the Tribeca Festival premiere of their film Happy Hours on June 6. Rocking the Shore. Flavor Flav, Bruce Springsteen, and John Bon Jovi joined forces during the second night of the Music America, the Songs That Shaped Us concert on June 5th in New Jersey. The trio performed Southside Johnny in the Asbury Jukes 1976 classics, I Don't Want to Go Home. Scoop, all the Hollywood news you need to know. That's Amore, inside Dua Lipa and Callum Turner's star-studded second wedding in Italy. Dua Lipa and Callum Turner said, "I do," again, just 1 week after the couple got married in an intimate town hall wedding in London on May 31st. They set off for Sicily, where they celebrated once more with an extravagant three-day Italian affair. Dua couldn't be happier, a source said. The London ceremony was exactly what they wanted. It was intimate, meaningful, and they were surrounded by loved ones. By the end of the week, the newlyweds had left London's gray skies for sunny Sicily, where they greeted guests on June 5th in Palermo for their destination wedding. The singer 30 and the actor 36 were photographed out in the street, smiling and kissing among guests that included actor Joe Allen, who starred with Turner in the 2021 film The Last Letter from Your Lover, and pop star Charlie XCX and her husband, the 1975 drummer George Daniel. Lipa embraced bridal white in a floor-length backless Bottega Veneta dress that featured a halter neck and lots of feathery fringe, and she accessorized with Bulgaria jewelry. The main event took place on June 6th at Villa Valgurnara, a glamorous estate built in the 18th century in the town of Bulgaria. A reported 200 guests were on hand to watch the couple tie the knot again, including Donatella Versace, Olivia Dean, and Lipa's Cold Heart Pano remix collaborator Elton John. who sang his classic Your Song as Lipa and Turner exchanged vows. Celebrated local chef Tony LaCocco catered the evening with Italian specialties like Analetta alla Norma and cannoli, according to Vanity Fair. While DJs Carl Cox, Martin Garrix, David Guetta, and Peggy Gou helped get guests on the dance floor. The double nuptials come more than 2 years after Lipa and Turner first started dating in January 2024. She confirmed their engagement to British Vogue in June 2025 and said she was waiting to plan the wedding until she'd finished touring in support of her 2024 album, Radical Optimism. This decision to grow old together, to see a life, and just, I don't know, be best friends forever. It's a really special feeling, she told the outlet. The couple chose to marry in Sicily after vacationing there last year and falling in love with the energy. The source is adding, they get to enjoy the best of both worlds. A private moment together in London and a larger celebration with family and friends in Italy. Val Giorna was featured in the Netflix series The Leopard by Rachel DeSantis with Pernilla Sedenheim and Praxilla Trebatoni. Haley Steinfeld and Josh Allen celebrate their first anniversary with sweet gifts. Josh Allen and Haley Steinfeld are embracing life as new parents as they celebrate a big milestone. The actress, 29, and the Buffalo Bills quarterback, 30, who tied the knot in Santa Barbara on May 31st, 2025, marked their first wedding anniversary by sharing black and white photos from their big day on Instagram with the caption, "Oh, to relive this day over and over." Steinfeld, who announced the birth of the couple's first child in April, offered a glimpse into their celebration in a June 3rd Substack, writing, "We were sitting on the couch watching our wedding video with our daughter." They also shared an intimate dinner that reimagined their wedding feast and included tortilla soup and slices of gooey butter cake, a dessert Steinfeld called their favorite date night treat, and exchanged meaningful gifts. The first anniversary is paper, symbolizing a blank slate, new beginnings, Steinfeld wrote. "I got Josh a deck of custom playing cards with a photo from a wedding, and he printed and framed our favorite wedding photos for the house, which was the best surprise." The couple said, "I do," at San Ysidro Ranch on May 31st, 2025, by Lizzie Hyman. Inside the shakeup, Scott Pelley fired amid turmoil at 60 Minutes. When he was abruptly fired from 60 Minutes on June 2nd, veteran correspondent Scott Pelley went from covering the world's biggest headlines to becoming one. The day before his dismissal, Pelley, 68, clashed with newly hired executive producer Nick Bilton during an internal staff meeting where he also accused CBS News editor-in-chief Barry Weiss of murdering the long-running news program. According to the New York Times, Pelley told Bilton, 49, that Weiss had no qualifications for her job. "You have slender qualifications for this job." In a termination letter, Bilton accused Pelley of ambush and misconduct during the meeting. "It was the most drastic moment yet amid rising tensions at the show since Weiss arrived at CBS last fall." Following his firing, Pelley, who joined CBS in 1989, released a statement saying that 60 Minutes lost its DNA when our entire senior leadership and two of our best on-air correspondents, seemingly referring to Celia Vega and Sharon Alfonsi, were cruelly fired without cause in May. The same day, Weiss announced Bilton, a tech journalist, as executive producer Tanya Simon's replacement. Pelley also accused Weiss of injecting falsehoods and bias into politically sensitive stories. In an interview with the New York Times, he referenced coverage of Minneapolis protests during the ICE crackdown and alleged that Weiss pushed the producers to make the protesters look more violent. A CBS spokesperson denied the claim, saying Weiss's notes had no political motivation and were intended to make the piece as strong, fair, and accurate as possible. Correspondents Leslie Stahl, Bill Whitaker, and John Wertheim announced in a memo to colleagues that they have decided to remain on the show despite being deeply upset over the firings, writing, "We don't want to see 60 Minutes die." Former producer Rome Hartman says staffers are still in shock. For most, it has been the worst 10 days of their careers. Pelley in September claims Weiss has shown contempt for journalists. "We can save this, but right now CBS News is on fire," Scott Pelley to the New York Times. The big names in and out. Three 60 Minutes correspondents remain after the recent firing. Left, Anderson Cooper, fired. Sharon Alfonsi, fired. Celia Vega, staying. Bill Whitaker, staying. Leslie Stahl, staying. John Wertheim, by Breon Tracy. From Sexiest Man Alive to Martini Man, Jonathan Bailey talks summer plans and his latest sexy gig. After taking a quick break from acting following the blockbuster Wicked for Good, Jonathan Bailey is back to kick off summer in style. The British actor, 38, is partnering with Italian aperitivo brand Martini, starring in a new short film and portrait series. How did your role as Martini Man come to be? "My love for Italy knows no bounds, the food, the culture, and the people. So it was a no-brainer. It's my place of calm. I've been going there for the last 15 years. I grew up with Martini in the house, and there's nothing more sophisticated and sort of sexy than a Martini spritz. Any fun plans?" "This summer, I'll be working on a film, but I'm going to do loads of cycling. I love to go to the Dolomites and some beautiful places around Munich. My friends are going to come over, and I've managed to slip in a couple of music festivals already. Do people recognize you cycling?" "No, because I'm in head-to-toe lycra," he laughs. "They will if I start singing, probably." On a perfect day off, Bailey loves a boozy late lunch after a morning swim and reading time, by Julie Jordan. Ariana Grande and Ethan Slater break up after nearly 3 years. It's the end of the yellow brick road for Wicked co-stars Ariana Grande and Ethan Slater. The singer, 32, and actor, 34, who were first romantically linked in July 2023, quietly broke up several months ago, a source tells People. "It's amicable. They gave it lots of time and careful consideration and decided to go their separate ways," says the insider. "They are still friends and very supportive of one another." Grande, who will release her eighth studio album, Petal, next month, and Slater first met in late 2022 while filming 2024's Wicked and in its 2025 sequel, Wicked for Good, in which she starred as Glinda and he played Bug. "Ariana is doing great," adds the source. "She has been focused on the tour and her upcoming new album." Kirsten Acuna with Andrea Mandel. Devoted daughter, Sofia Vergara, on looking after her mother's health in her Modern Family group chat. Sofia Vergara, 53, is partnering with pharmaceutical company Boehringer Ingelheim to share how UACR screenings, simple urine tests, can help detect early kidney damage and heart attack or stroke risk. The mission is to close the actress's heart as her mom's, Margarita, faces the challenges of high blood pressure. "What has it been like looking out for your mother's health as she gets older?" "A little frustrating. I'm her health advocate, and she's at this point in her life where she just wants to enjoy things and doesn't want to go to the doctor. She's in her 70s, and she's very active, but she has very high blood pressure. I'm always trying to remind her this is very serious. I want her around a long time. How have you reprioritized your own health? I want to be active. I still feel like I have many years ahead of me. I have a son that is 34, and I want to be a grandmother. One of my great aunts, she's 106, so maybe I want to be 106. I'll be happy with 100. Are you in touch with your former Modern Family co-stars? We see each other, but not as much as we should. I miss everyone, but Ed O'Neill the most because I spent most of the 11 years with him. He's such a great friend. We use a group chat a lot. Ed answers like 5 days later, and then we have no clue what he's answering. I want her around a long time. Sophia Vergara on her mom by Topher Gok Roger. Shocking murder. Veteran TV and film actor James Handy stabbed to death at home. A chilling 911 call alerted Los Angeles police to a horrific crime scene on June 3rd as a caller reported unknown trouble and then proclaimed, "I am the son of man. I just killed the man of sin." When the LAPD arrived at the scene at a home in Tarzana, they discovered veteran character actor James Handy, 81, unconscious in the front yard after being stabbed in the chest. He was subsequently pronounced dead at the hospital. According to authorities, Michael Gledhill, 44, the son of Handy's girlfriend, Wendy Gledhill, flagged down the cops when they arrived and said he was the person they were looking for. Gledhill, who lived in the house with his mother and Handy, was arrested and charged with murder. "I'm just trying to make it through one day at a time, a minute at a time," Wendy told the California Post after her son's arrest. "I love James and my son. I still can't believe it." Handy, a New York City native, appeared in films like The Verdict and Jumanji during his 40-plus year career and had stints on TV shows including Alias and Melrose Place. His neighbor, Aaron Titelman, told People that Handy was very humble and kind, adding, "He was just a down-to-earth type of dude. Just wanted to talk baseball and cats." James Handy made his final screen appearance in Top Gun Maverick with Tom Cruise by Liam Quinn. Passages. Weddings. NFL quarterback Joshua Dobbs, 31, and Jocelyn Lara tied the knot on May 24th, more than a year after announcing their engagement in March 2025. Babies. Taylor Lautner, 31, and his wife, Tay, 29, revealed on June 7th that their first child will be a girl. The couple announced the pregnancy in March. Deaths. Buffy the Vampire Slayer and Ted Lasso actor Anthony Head died at age 72 from complications due to pneumonia, his daughters confirmed on June 5th. English actor Patrick Godfrey, known for his roles in Ever After, Cinderella Story, and Les Miserables, died on June 4th. He was 93. Marjane Satrapi, the Iranian-French author of Persepolis, died at 56, according to a statement from French President Emmanuel Macron. Former Chicago Bulls center and commentator Stacey King died on June 7th. He was 59. 1951 to 2026, legendary R&B singer Peebo Bryson dies at 75. Grammy winner Peebo Bryson, the baritone vocalist known for his Oscar-winning Disney songs Beauty and the Beast and A Whole New World, as well as the top 10 1994 hit If Ever You Are in My Arms Again, died on June 2nd at the age of 75, several days after suffering a stroke on May 28th. Born Robert Peebo Bryson in Greenville, South Carolina, he began performing as a teen, releasing his first album in 1976. "The hardest part is knowing that I will never be able to sing again with the person who helped me create such magic," his A Whole New World duet partner, Regina Bell, said in a statement. Celine Dion and Bryson to edit on Beauty and the Beast in 1992. Picks, the buzz on what to watch, read, and listen to this week. Top pick, Disclosure Day. Can humans handle learning that aliens exist? This blockbuster spectacle is a fun way to find out. Movie, Disclosure Day. Director Steven Spielberg's latest love letter to aliens melts the grown-up emotional heft of Close Encounters of the Third Kind with the family-friendly nature of E.T. the extraterrestrial. The film radiates with his infectious enthusiasm, both for the subject matter, what if we weren't alone in this universe, and for filmmaking itself. Inventive camera movements and brazen lighting flourishes abound as the most epic John Williams score since Jurassic Park plays. Despite a fast-paced, effects-heavy plot involving government secrets, sinister agencies, and trippy alien technology, the sci-fi adventure never loses sight of the actors, its greatest asset. To describe Emily Blunt's Oscar-worthy performance as a weather anchor on the run would be to risk disclosing details that should very much not be disclosed beforehand. But suffice it to say, especially in the artificial intelligence era, that Blunt's character is an answer to the question of what makes us human. Spoiler alert, it's the ability to feel for another being, earthly or otherwise, by Jack Smart in theaters. Spielberg's otherworldly classics. Close Encounters of the Third Kind, 1977. Richard Dreyfuss witnesses a UFO and tries to prove it on Prime Video. E.T. the Extraterrestrial, 1982. Gertie, Drew Barrymore, and her brother Elliot welcome a friendly alien into their home on Apple TV. War of the Worlds. Tom Cruise protects his kids, including Dakota Fanning, as aliens attack Paramount. Scary Movie. Nothing is off-limits in the sixth installment of the Scary Movie franchise, not even its returning stars Anna Faris and Regina Hall, who become the punchline for sticking with the series after the Wayans brother exited following the second film. Now they're back at the helm, and the siblings' signature brand of boundary-pushing comedy returns in full force with gags designed to shock, offend, and the most importantly, make audiences laugh, by Nigel Smith. Crashers series. Proving there's no problem a session of sledgehammer therapy can't solve, HGTV's ambush-style design show takes a familiar setup, surprise moments, tight-lit deadlines, construction mishaps, and emotional reveals, and gives it a cozy makeover. Host Jonathan Knight, who must complete a full renovation in 72 hours, guides the show with a steady hand and brings a warmth that makes every project feel personal. By Sonal Duke, Mondays on HGTV. People Pop Playlist, the songs we're loving right now. Shaboozy Cowgirl, the convivial fun of Shaboozy's breakthrough hit, a bar song, Tipsy, gets some Celtic flair on this boot stomper that serves as a perfect summer kickoff. Number two, Taylor Swift, I Knew It, I Knew You. Swift makes a soulful return to a folksier, more country-inspired era on this sweet ditty written for the Toy Story 5 soundtrack and produced with Jack Antonoff. Number three, Raven Lane, Handle. After the sleeper hit success of Love Me Not, Lane proves she's here to stay with a synth-heavy banger that pairs angelic vocal with grungy guitar. Number four, Role Model, High Hopes, 3000. The star's upcoming third album introduces his alter ego, Chuck Timley, and with a single, This Fun, Hopes for a New Person, Persona Are Well High, by Rachel DeSantis. Outlast the Jungle series, the survival theme reality competition show, co-executive produced by Jason Bateman, maroons 16 players in the Panamanian rainforest where they battle the elements, each other, and so many big bites with the goal of $1 million prize. Among the dangers the players face, hunger, dehydration, backstabbing, and some truly toxic masculinity. Warning, the show could make you itch. Brian L. Hellman. June 10th on Netflix. Stop That Train. RuPaul's Drag Race stars get a stupidly hilarious vehicle that does them justice. The jokes come fast and furious in this wildly entertaining, delightful, absurd disaster movie spoof led by some of the most beloved queens from RuPaul's Drag Race, including Mama Ru herself as U.S. President Judy Dagwell. Director Adam Shankman sets the irreverent tone from the opening scene and never lets up, packing the film with visual gags too good to spoil and cheeky musical numbers that evoke his 2007 Hairspray adaptation. The plot, which follows the employees and passengers aboard the Glamazonia Express as they face catastrophe when a storm of Gaganza strikes, provides the perfect setup for a parade of cameos in theaters. 40 years ago, Ferris Bueller took the day off. Ferris Bueller, Matthew Broderick, lived out every high school student's dream, calling in sick and then painting the town with his significant girlfriend, Mia Zara, and best friend, Alan Ruck. But Ferris Bueller's day off, which hit theaters on June 11, 1986, was no slacker. The John Hughes-directed comedy became the 10th highest-grossing film of the year. You can stream it on Paramount. Every Year After series, a second chance romance adaptation about childhood best friends Percy, Sadie Silverall, and Sam, Matt Cornett, doesn't quite crackle with chemistry like author Carly Fortune's swoon-worthy novel by Julia Moore on Prime Video. Question and Answer. Meka Curtis, the actor, 25, stars on Stars Power Book 3, Raising Kanan, as a teen version of 50 Cent's character on Power. What was the last day on set like? It was bittersweet because it's the close of a chapter. But everybody felt accomplishing was extremely proud. What can fans expect from the final season? It's an all-out war between mother and son. This is what all the previous seasons were built to. How does 50's version of Kanan come into play in this season? You see more of the mindset that comes from 50 Cent version of Kanan. He's turning into his mom, a crime boss, but he's trying everything in his power not to, by J.M. Book of the Week. Villa Coco by Andrew Sean Greer. Literary fiction. When a young archivist takes a gig as an assistant to eccentric Baronessa Coco, a madcap adventure awaits. Taking up residence in her art-stuffed Italian villa, he attempts to catalog her treasures, even as they go missing. Falls into an affair with an incorrigible married man, spars with local boy hunters and handymen with more passion than skill, and becomes an accomplice in a plot bigger than any of them. John Waters should adapt this immediately. The best new books. A Sun-Soaked Mediterranean Romp, Complicated Lifelong Friendship, and A Notorious Scam, edited by Liz Schumer. Contrapposto by Dave Eggers, coming-of-age fiction. Art wonder kid Cricket Dib is bewitched at age 8 by Olympia Argyros, a Spitfire schoolmate and art sophisticate with big ambitions for them both. Their six-decade friendship is marked by longing, lust, and creative collaboration and comes to define their lives. Eggers at his witty, soulful best. The Yahoo Boys by Carlos Barragan, nonfiction. When his mother falls victim to romance scam, journalist Barragan heads to Lagos to find the culprit. There he enters a society of young Nigerians whose desperate poverty leads to con games that exploit lonely Westerners. An empathetic, humanizing deep dive. Funny Summer Fiction. The Summer Girlfriend, Christina Forrest, a paid bridesmaid saving up for college, is hired to be a fake girlfriend of baked goods empire heir. Eventually, they fall in love in this idyllic beach town. Rasputin Swims the Potomac, Ben Fountain. A president seeks a third term in his darkly humorous novel featuring pro wrestler Rasputin, comms assistant Faith, and journalist Clarence Thomas Jr. Valet, J.C. LeCrampe. This fable for the AI age follows a robot personal assistant who must help an AI company in peril, a shiftless rich boy seeking love, and a fellow bot who goes on the lam. Contributors, Ermelino, Mackenzie Jean Philippe, Claire Martin, and Marion Winnick. People exclusive, Billy Ray Cyrus. Music saved my life. The country veteran returns with a raw new record after surviving a turbulent stretch. Somehow I Got to Try Again by Alex Ross. Feeling grateful, I am at this place where it's like, man, you better just be happy and count your blessings, said Cyrus at his home in the Nashville area farm on May 11th. Billy Ray Cyrus revs his red dirt bike once, twice, then takes off, zooming up the biggest hill on his sprawling property outside of Nashville, where the country music star has lived for 30 years. At the top, he disembarks, stands still, and takes in the view. Want to meet my mom? Cyrus, 64, suddenly asks. She's buried over here. Behind him is his mother Ruthie's grave. She died in 2022 during an already challenging period for Cyrus as he navigated a divorce and later an illness that left him hospitalized. He comes to this hill every day, he says, and it's the inspiration behind his first new original album in 14 years, The Hill, out on June 16th. Is Cyrus's emotional return after finding love again with actress Elizabeth Hurley, 61, following another divorce, patching things up with his once fractured family, and reconnecting with music when he worried his voice was shot. I had entered a period where I hadn't worked for a really long time. And then I realized today, I said, Cyrus, you're working now, man. Be careful what you ask for. You said you wanted to get on the ride. Well, here you go. His wild, winding ride began in Kentucky, where he was born to parents Ron and Ruth Ann Cyrus and had an early knack for baseball. He was a catcher, once scouted by the Dodgers and the Reds, and he thought he'd go pro, but he couldn't get that thought of pursuing music out of his head. His grandfather played the fiddle. His mother played the piano. I started hearing this voice say, buy a guitar and start a band. You'll find your purpose in life, he recalls. I traded my catcher's mitt in, and I didn't look back. Cyrus became a household name in 1992 with the worldwide success of Achy Breaky Heart off his debut album, Some Gave It All. That's also when he decided to stop drinking. I am the most sober person in the world, he says now. I did drink a lot until 1992, and I just quit. After 10 years of failure and being told no, I finally got a record deal, and that inner voice said, this is going to happen, but you have to stop drinking. So I just stopped. A year later, he married Tish Cyrus, then Finley, with whom he shares superstar Miley, 33, and her fellow singer-songwriter siblings, Brayson, 32, and Noah, 26. He also adopted Tish's children, Brandy, 39, and Trace, 37, and a son, Christopher, 34, from a previous relationship. He and Tish were on and off for much of their 28-year marriage, so the couple split seemed inevitable by the time they divorced in 2022. Sometimes change is scary, and I'll keep doing the wrong thing for a long time because I'm scared of change, Cyrus said of facing the end of his marriage to Tish, 59. But when I finally do get the courage up to commit in my mind and say, I'm going to do this, then that's the way it is. No looking back. I think that's maybe sometimes good for everyone to just let go. Following the pandemic and his divorce from Tish, Cyrus found himself at a low point. In the span of just 7 months, he'd married and then separated from an Australian aspiring singer named Johanna Hodges, 38. He cited irreconcilable differences and inappropriate marital conduct in the divorce papers at the time of his May 2024 filing. He had also requested an annulment on the grounds of fraud. In related court documents, both parties accused the other of various forms of abuse before agreeing to settle that August. When you're completely on the bottom, that is the only way to go up. Cyrus says of the follow, it's a fraught chapter of his life that he doesn't otherwise speak about, though he admits he's been to hell and back a couple of times, adding, I hate to even count how many times I've been there. The heartbreak was compounded by his mother's death and his then strained relationship with some of his children. The family has healed with time and music. It's really the way we communicate. Whether it's sending a song we wrote in a text or writing a poem that says how we feel in the way that's authentic to us, it's always been the way we share our feelings. Miley says, Brayson agrees. My dad communicates a lot through music, and I think that's something we've had to learn collectively. For Noah, bonding with her father happens during quality time out of the spotlight. My dad's farm that we grew up on is such a sacred place, she says. It's a huge reconnecting and energetic force that brings us all back home. Cyrus may joke that he was never going to be Parent of the Year, but his pride in the adults his children have grown up to be is apparent. Life is a series of adjustments, and I think my family always knew that. We've all been through a lot, and we've seen a lot. Whatever happened is in the rearview mirror, he says. What Miley said about how we communicate through music and poetry, that's very honest. And the family that plays together stays together. Brayson helped co-write and produce The Hill. No one duets with her dad on the record, and Cyrus joined Miley to tape Disney Plus's Hannah Montana 20th anniversary special in February. All these years later, it's going back to our roots as a family, Cyrus says, and to be in this moment with them, it's just a great celebration of our family. Cyrus credits his family for supporting him through a recent health crisis. He was forced to re-examine his creative calling when he suffered serious voice issues in 2024. He wasn't sure he'd ever be able to sing again because of the vocal paralysis, but armed with lyrics about resilience from Noah, he was determined to rehab his voice. Noah's got that one song, Don't Put It All on Me, that honestly saved my life, he says. On the track, which Noah co-wrote with Brayson, she sings, Some days we might fall apart, but we're never broken. Cyrus says that song was his only solace during such a dark time, especially given that his vocal strain followed what he describes as a near-fatal bout of sepsis that same year. I don't know exactly how it evolved, he says. It was my worst nightmare. 2 years before that, my mom had died in that hospital, in the very floor that I was on. Despite being told to get his affairs in order, Cyrus says he made a full recovery that perplexed his doctors. I had a prayer answered, he says, of what he simply calls a miracle. The youngest member of his family, Brayson's son, Bear, 5, also gave him new perspective when he was still trying to find the light. In this very broken moment of my life, my little grandson Bear looked at me and said, Try again. And up until that moment, he had never spoken to me at all. I wasn't even sure if he knew my name. In that moment, I thought, He's telling you something. Is it about love, music? Somehow I got to try again at both, so I'm learning to try again. Heart open, Cyrus puts himself out there, and he and Hurley took their relationship public on Easter Sunday, 2025, after first meeting on the set of a movie in 2022. In their year together, they've spent time flitting between Cyrus's Nashville sanctuary and Hurley's glamorous London life. He says leaving Tennessee for the first time in 5 years to travel internationally with Hurley was the craziest thing he's ever done, but he adds, I had to do it. This feels like something real. When Cyrus was struggling with his voice, Hurley never let him quit. Elizabeth would say to me, Do you understand? Your voice is coming back. She encouraged me to the point where she had me do The Masked Singer, which aired in February. She said, You need to do it to challenge yourself. And I thought, God, why is she so smart? The pair spend their free time, like any normal couple, bird watching on Cyrus's farm, streaming episodes of Yellowstone, and listening to classic country by the likes of Waylon Jennings, Willie Nelson, and Johnny Cash. There was something in the opposites with us that maybe not only got other people's attention, but even our own, Cyrus said, of unexpectedly connecting with Hurley. And I've never seen anybody that in some ways has more in common with the insanity that I have lived through in this crazy show business. Then mix in other personal good things and tragedies. She's like me. After nearly four decades in the industry, Cyrus thought he'd be headed for retirement. Instead, he found inspiration to take another crack at all life had to offer once he was well, well over the hill. What more could I ask for? I don't have anything to complain about, he says. I like how everything looks right now. I finally found this wonderful place where I am happy. Back in the saddle, after suffering vocal issues, I've been singing every day, says Cyrus. I feel so good about my voice. This might be one of the better moments. Stream Team, I feel like he did try again by making this record, says Brayson, with Noah and Cyrus after performing together at Stagecoach in April. I'm so proud of him, adds Noah, who is featured on her dad's new track, On Our Way Along. Ties that bond. I keep trying to do the right thing, Cyrus says of his relationship with his kids, Brayson, Trace, Noah, ex-wife Tish, Cyrus, Brandy, and Miley. They were pictured in 2019, Finding Family Harmony. Staying true. I love seeing my dad learn his Johnny Cash voice. He's been the North Star for my dad his entire life, so I'm proud to see my brother Brayson write songs that lean him into that lane, says Miley in February. The past is over and done. The future is what we have, and we got to look forward, said Billy Ray. Cyrus, a labor of love. It was God's timing, Cyrus says, of healing his voice and recording The Hill, his first new album in more than a decade, from country hits to acting roles, making it. Before his breakout with Achy Breaky Heart and Some Gave All, I was about to give up, says Cyrus in 1992. I was living in my car when that album came out. Disney days. It's hard to believe that it's been 20 years, said Cyrus when he was on set with Miley, says of their Disney Channel hit, Hannah Montana. Love in the country, it's bliss. Hurley at home with Cyrus in May, says of their romance. Two dynasties forever linked, Camelot and the Crown. One family inherited the throne. The other built a political dynasty inside the surprising moments and shared struggles that unite the Kennedys and the Windsors by Simon Perry. Dual legacy, Carolyn Bessett Kennedy and Princess Diana. A generation after President Kennedy and Jacqueline Kennedy visited Queen Elizabeth and Prince Philip at Buckingham Palace. They came from different countries, different worlds, and different dynasties. Yet Princess Diana and Carolyn Bessette Kennedy shared an experience few people can understand, living under the glare of relentless public fascination. In the 1990s, they became two of the most photographed women in the world. Their marriages fueled endless speculation. Their clothes inspired imitators. Their every move made headlines. And when both women died tragically young, the world responded in remarkably similar ways. Mountains of flowers, wall-to-wall coverage, and a sense that something larger than a celebrity had been lost. But Diana and Carolyn were one chapter in a much longer story. For decades, the Kennedys, often described as America's closest thing to royalty, and the Windsors have captivated the world through a mix of glamour, triumph, scandal, and heartbreak. Few days capture that connection better than President John F. Kennedy's funeral on November 25, 1963, 3 days after he was assassinated at 46. Seeking a brief escape from the public grief that engulfed her family, 34-year-old Jacqueline Kennedy returned to the White House family quarters. There she stumbled upon an unexpected sight, Prince Philip, 42, on the floor playing with her son, John F. Kennedy Jr., who had turned 3 that day. Here was this boy who had just lost his father and probably wasn't even fully aware of what was happening, and Prince Philip, who had his own share of tragedy in childhood, saw him as a father and father would, and thought, I'm just going to comfort this young boy, says author Caroline Hellman, whose new book, The Kennedys and the Windsors, explores the surprising intersections between the most famous political dynasty in the U.S. and Britain's royal family. All the protocol, royal or political, faded away, leaving just a moment of real human connection between these two families. If Philip's kindness toward a young JFK Jr. offered an early glimpse of the ties between the families, Jacqueline Kennedy and Queen Elizabeth would come to define them. In the early 60s, one was a young first lady helping to usher in a new era of American optimism. The other was a young monarch carrying the weight of a centuries-old institution. They had great proximity to power and soft diplomacy, but not true political power behind them, says Hellman. Yet both wielded enormous influence, balancing motherhood with life in the public eye as they became enduring symbols of their countries. By the time Jackie arrived at Buckingham Palace for her first meeting with Queen Elizabeth in June 1961, she had long been fascinated by royalty. Years earlier, as a budding reporter, she had even slipped into a Washington press reception attended by then-Princess Elizabeth. However, their relationship could easily have gotten off on the wrong foot.

and that she wasn't especially impressed by Buckingham Palace, notes royal biographer Sally Bettle Smith. Yet any awkwardness proved short-lived. When Jackie returned to London a year later, the Queen welcomed her for what Bettle Smith describes as a nice lunch, and the two women got on well. A shared love of horseback riding helped. It was when they were riding that they felt the most themselves, says Hellman. More important, Jackie found in the Queen someone who understood the unique pressures of public life. In one conversation, Elizabeth offered advice that would resonate throughout both women's lives for guidance. Hellman says she was to learn to dole out your energy and take care of yourself when you're on the public stage. Decades later, another pair of women would find themselves linked by the spotlight. While Jackie and the Queen learned to manage public attention, Diana and Caroline struggle with the costs of it. Diana was born into the British aristocracy before marrying Prince Charles. Caroline built a career as a New York fashion publicist before falling in love with John F. Kennedy Jr. Both faced extraordinary scrutiny. It was difficult to join these families, Hellman says. There were rules and expectations coming from within the family and from the outside world. How she juggled the demands of public life with family responsibilities was something that had long intrigued Diana about Jackie Kennedy. Hellman says the princess viewed Jackie as a real role model for the way she navigated enormous fame while raising her children. That admiration may have helped spur Diana's decision to meet John in 1995 after he approached her about appearing on the cover of his magazine, George. Despite her struggles with the press, Diana eventually learned to harness media attention in service of causes she cared about. Caroline struggled to find that balance. She was completely overwhelmed and never found a way to deal with it, Hellman says. Yet both women ultimately became more than famous wives, defining the style and cultural ideas of the generation. They both understood the power of clothing to make a statement, says Pamela Keough, author of Jackie Style. For Diana, that influence sometimes created tension. It caused problems in her marriage because she definitely pulled focus from Charles, says Keough. He knew it and didn't like it. John, by contrast, liked it when Caroline got all the attention, she adds, and that speaks to his self-confidence. When Diana died at 36 in a Paris car crash while being pursued by paparazzi on August 31st, 1997, the tragedy struck close to home for Caroline. She was worried that it was going to happen to her, says Hellman. Less than 2 years later, Caroline, 33, and John, 38, died in a plane crash. By the summer of 1999, three of the decade's most recognizable figures were gone. The losses highlighted one of the most unusual burdens shared by the Kennedys and the Windsors, grieving in public. Few images are more enduring than three-year-old John saluting his father's coffin. More than three decades later, another image would become etched into the collective memory. Prince William and Prince Harry, just 15 and 12, walking behind their mother's coffin through the streets of London. Your heart can't fail to break, said Diana's former private secretary, Patrick Jepson. One of John's friends told Hellman that while John barely remembered his father's funeral, he struggled with the public expectations surrounding his mother's death in 1994. He felt he had to play a role for the press and the public when Jackie died, Hellman says. What he really wanted was to escape and be around the people who truly knew her. William M. Harry expressed similar feelings, with Harry writing in Spear of his confusion at witnessing strangers mourn a mother they had never met. The cycle continues. When Queen Elizabeth died in 2022, Prince George XII and Princess Charlotte XI joined the royals before a worldwide audience. More recently, Kennedy family members were photographed mourning Caroline's daughter, Tatiana Schlossberg, after her death from cancer in late 2025 at the age of 35. People expect to see this grief play out, says Hellman. There's a relationship there in times of tragedy. Grief was only part of the inheritance. For all the privilege, John, William, and Harry entered adulthood saddled with expectations few could imagine. They were charismatic figures, says Keough. They were like rock stars. Young women dreamed of marrying a prince or JFK Jr. Yet fame offered no clear roadmap. John sought to carve out an identity with George Magazine. Decades later, Prince Harry would pursue it.

0: different kind of independence, stepping away from royal duties with his wife, Meghan, Duchess of Sussex, and building a new life in California. They were trying to forge their own path outside of their family's legacies, says Hellman, but they both floundered. Meanwhile, William increasingly embraces the role that awaits him, defining himself through initiatives such as the Earthshot Prize. In 2022, when his Environmental Global Challenge came to Boston for an award ceremony to honor people who are working on eco solutions to repair Earth, the future king was welcomed by Caroline Kennedy and her children, Tatiana and Jack Schlossberg, 33. The connection was fitting. Inspired by President Kennedy's ambitious moonshot challenge, Earthshot reflects the same belief that bold ideas can rally people around a common purpose. Nearly six decades after Philip comforted a grieving JFK Jr., a Kennedy and Royal found themselves together once again, and they remain as culturally potent as ever. FX recently visited the romance of John and Carolyn in the hit series Love Story, while Netflix is filming a Kennedy drama widely seen as a potential American counterpart to The Crown. Hollywood keeps this idea of them being America's first family alive as well, Hellman says. Perhaps that's because for all their glamour and privilege, both families have lived out life's most universal experiences, love, loss, and resilience on the world's biggest stage. There's a relationship there in times of tragedy, said author Carolyn Hellman. Dynasties United. William was welcomed by Carolyn Kennedy at the JFK Library in Boston in 2022, where Earthshot drew inspiration from President Kennedy's moonshot vision. Eligible bachelor. JFK Jr. was at his Brown University graduation in 1983, 5 years before he was crowned People's Sexiest Man Alive. Royal heartthrobs. William and Harry were at a polo match in 2002 as they learned to navigate life under intense public scrutiny. Solemn tribute. JFK Jr., alongside his family, saluted his father's casket on November 25, 1963. He lived with tragedy, Jepson said. Traumatic march. William and Harry walked behind their mother's casket at Diana's funeral on September 6, 1997. It was in expectation, says Hellman, with reporting by Liz McNeil. I'm Eileen, and you've been listening to People Magazine, June 22nd, 2026. Thank you for listening to the Talking Information Center.
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2: Here's the forecast for the Boston and South Shore area on the Talking Information Center from the National Weather Service. For today, partly sunny, hot temperatures in the mid-90s overnight. Cloudy, not that cool, temperatures only in the mid-70s. The heat really amps up on Thursday, temperatures in the upper 90s. The sun rose this morning at 5:12, setting at 8:25 this evening. 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
3: Loved one owns a gun, and for a while now, you've been concerned about their behavior. They're just not acting like themselves. They've been distant. They've been unpredictable. They've been lashing out. They've been saying things that make you worried they might harm themselves or friends or family. Or you're worried this loved one might hurt you. Maybe they recently threatened someone with their gun. You know something.
4: This is Anne reading from the Washington Post on Wednesday, July 1st. Trump's income topped $2 billion in 2025, boosted by crypto coin ventures. By Clara Entz Morse, Natalie Ellison, and Andrew Batran. President Donald Trump's reported income soared to more than $2.2 billion in 2025, as the president took in more than $1.4 billion from cryptocurrency, digital tokens, and related partnerships, according to his latest financial disclosure forms. The 927 pages of disclosures released Tuesday indicated that Trump's income substantially increased after he re-entered the White House last year. Overall, Trump reported assets worth at least $2.4 billion and income of over $2.2 billion. His assets are almost certainly worth more, since the federal disclosure forms require only that asset values be reported in ranges that top out at over $50 million, which leaves the full value of the president's holdings unclear. In his 2024 financial disclosure filed a year ago, Trump reported assets worth more than $1.6 billion and income of over $600 million. In addition to income from crypto ventures, Trump reported over $620 million in real estate, hotel, and golf-related income. The president also reported receiving $86.5 million from settlements in five separate lawsuits against ABC, CBS, YouTube, Meta, and the social media platform X. The 2025 disclosure includes $635 million in royalties from a license agreement with Celebration Coins, at least $525 million in proceeds from token sales by World Liberty Financial, a cryptocurrency project funded by Trump and his sons, $65 million in proceeds from World Liberty Financial's equity sale, and $196 million in net proceeds from a stablecoin transaction. Trump also saw increased income from his golf clubs and resorts. He reported $121 million from Trump National Doral in 2025, up from $110 million a year earlier, and $77 million from Mar-a-Lago, up from $56 million. In response to a request for comment about Trump's significant increase in income from crypto and similar ventures, White House spokeswoman Anna Kelly said that Trump had proudly made the United States the crypto capital of the world through executive actions supporting legislation like the Genius Act and other common sense policies to drive innovation and economic opportunity for all Americans. Neither the president nor his family has ever engaged or will ever engage in conflicts of interest, Kelly continued, saying any suggestion otherwise is a tired false narrative. Trump's disclosures are in stark contrast to Vice President J.D. Vance's filing, which came in at 17 pages. Vance, however, also saw a boost in at least one category of income, royalties for Hillbilly Elegy, the memoir he released in 2016. Vance reported earning $50,000 to $100,000 from the book in 2024. Last year, that range shot up to $1 million to $5 million, he disclosed. This month, Vance published a second book, Communion, which he has promoted on an extensive media tour over the last 2 weeks. Three words in the Declaration of Independence paint a cruel picture of natives, by Dana Hedgepeth. Michaelin Peters, a 25-year-old Native American graduate student at Johns Hopkins University, still recalls when she first heard the words, "merciless Indian savages." Sitting in social studies class at her predominantly white middle school near Green Bay, Wisconsin, a school that once used an image of an Indian as its mascot, she cringed when the teacher read a passage deep in the Declaration of Independence. "He has excited domestic insurrection amongst us and has endeavored to bring on the inhabitants of our frontiers the merciless Indian savages whose known rule of warfare is an undistinguished destruction of all ages, sexes, and conditions." Peters said she and the six other Native students in the class looked quietly at one another. "I was upset. It just rolled off her tongue very easily," recalled Peters, a citizen of the Menominee Nation, who was getting her master's in organizational leadership. "It seemed like no one else was shocked except for us, the indigenous students in the classroom. We were like, did she just really say that?" As the United States marks the 250th anniversary of the Declaration, a document fundamental to the nation's founding and still revered, Peters and other Native American scholars and tribal leaders are reflecting on the Founding Fathers' use of the derogatory description for indigenous people in 1776. Many note that while the Declaration promises that all men are created equal, its ideals were not extended to everyone. The document's portrayal of indigenous people helped establish a moral and legal framework that justified decades of devastating U.S. policies toward Native communities, according to historians. Celebrations of the 250th anniversary of the Declaration signing come amid a striking contrast. Native tribes are working to reclaim ancestral lands, revive lost languages, and preserve cultural traditions, while the Trump administration has sought to remove or downplay reference to slavery. Native disposition and other dark chapters of U.S. history in parks, museums, and on government websites. It's not just a line in an old document, Peter said. It's a reminder that this country was built by declaring us less than human. When the Declaration of Independence calls us that, it's a message that Native youth sadly still hear today in classrooms, policy debates, and in how society talks about us. Many historians and indigenous historians say the term savages did more than reflect 18th century attitudes. It helped perpetuate stereotypes of Native Americans and contributed to their marginalization. Centuries later, it adds to feelings, especially for Native youths, of being excluded from America's national story. A 2022 study by Texas A&M University researchers found that the Declaration's pejorative reference to Native Americans helped normalize a view of them as threats rather than as sovereign nations and peoples with rights. For many Native people, the meaning and impact of the phrase is emotional and complicated. Some discover the wording as adults and are appalled. Others see it as a reminder of racist attitudes and centuries of broken treaties, land theft, and forced assimilation. Some young people have reclaimed the epithet, debating it on social media and displaying it on t-shirts and tattoos as a symbol of resilience and empowerment. An indigenous-led heavy metal band intentionally used the phrase as its name. It's become sort of an ironic touchstone, said Kevin Gover, the Smithsonian Institution's Undersecretary for Museums and Culture. A citizen of the Pawnee Tribe of Oklahoma, Gover said he did not encounter the term until middle age. After his initial outrage, Gover said he responded, as many Native people do, by mocking it. Even we, on the side of the descendants of those who were victimized, have to take nuanced views, said Gover, who is also the former director of the National Museum of the American Indian in D.C. In many respects, it's a badge of pride that our ancestors had the wherewithal to survive and allow us to be alive in this time. We can acknowledge the wrong, he said, and be grateful for our ancestors' fortitude. Hartman Dietz, an enrolled member of the Mashpee Wampanoag, the Massachusetts tribe that famously helped the Pilgrims survive their first Thanksgiving in 1621, said the wording reflects the opposite of how indigenous people treated white settlers. They were fed when they were starving, given hospitality by us, but they treated us in a way that was savage and merciless in the possession of our homeland, said Dietz, who served as a consultant for an exhibition at the Museum of the American Revolution in Philadelphia about the Declaration and the history behind it. It was framed in a way that justified the treatment they brought upon us, and it continues to this day in attempts to sell our sacred sites for copper mines and to drill for oil and mining on our lands. The colonial enterprise hasn't stopped, he said. There's such a disregard for Natives to exist or have rights of where we do exist. That's the legacy of these words. The words originated in an early draft of the Virginia Constitution written by Thomas Jefferson, who later included it in the Declaration of Independence, which Congress adopted. Ironically, some historians say, the characterization of Native people contradicts Jefferson's own views. In Notes on the State of Virginia, a book Jefferson wrote that laid out many of his views on race, government, and religious freedoms, he was very sympathetic to Native people, said Kevin Butterfield, a historian at the Library of Congress. Jefferson described indigenous people as just honorable and noble, a sharp contrast to the widespread European belief that indigenous people were inferior. But Jefferson understood the Declaration was political rhetoric, a kind of public relations piece, said Butterfield, who is the acting chief of the manuscript division at the Library of Congress. He placed it near the end to bolster the case for independence. He's trying to paint the worst possible picture of how the king is approaching his interactions with the American colonists, Butterfield said. So he's laying out horrible wartime atrocities from the Revolutionary War. The description reflected colonial attitudes and the realities of frontier warfare, scholars say. Colonists were hostile toward Native Americans, who were powerful political and military figures, and, just like other nations, protecting their sovereignty. Some Native nations had allied with the British, a move that many settlers resented, and many colonists also opposed King George III's proclamation of 1763, which barred settlement west of the Appalachian Mountains. Repeated violence between indigenous people and settlers also helped shape the ideology behind the description, including the French and Indian War and Dunmore's War in 1774, when Virginia colonists fought the Shawnee and Mingo to expand into the Ohio Valley, according to historians. In the summer of 1776, as the Declaration was drafted and adopted, a lesser-known conflict unfolded when Cherokee warriors attacked frontier settlements across parts of Virginia, North Carolina, South Carolina, and Georgia. Colonists responded by burning more than 50 Cherokee towns and driving Native people from their homes. By 1776, the Founding Fathers understood their need to accuse the king of what they considered the ultimate crime, partnering with indigenous peoples and arming them, said Ned Blackhawk, a Native American author and Yale University historian. So they created this vilification in the Declaration that in many ways was at odds with their experience of living alongside Natives for generations. The rhetoric was part of a broader racial ideology taking shape during the Revolutionary War, said Blackhawk, an enrolled member of the Timok tribe of Western Shoshone Indians of Nevada. They were deeply committed to Enlightenment principles, but those were restricted to people similar to themselves, he said. Native Americans became a foil in simplified and racialized ways. Tracy L. Kennard Goodluck, executive director of the Center for Native American Youth at the Aspen Institute, said she is disappointed the term is either glossed over or not taught in many school curriculums, its impact not discussed. It wasn't until she was a student at Dartmouth College, she said, that she fully understood the context of the description. She was angry, but the new knowledge also awakened in her passion for educating others about indigenous history and mistreatment. Goodluck, a member of the Oneida Nation, who is also Muscoke Creek, said in her previous work as a teacher in Seattle and Albuquerque, she taught about indigenous people and the harsh characterization in the Declaration. It shouldn't just be about white history, she said. It should be about all history, the good, the bad, and the ugly. She said it's also important to educate the public, so every 4th of July she wears a t-shirt emblazoned with the phrase from the Declaration. Those words served the purpose back then as a way to dehumanize Native peoples in this country, said Goodluck. We need to change that narrative. We're still here. We're doctors, lawyers, teachers, and political leaders. I am that merciless Indian savage whom my ancestors prayed for to do great things. Supreme Court upholds principle that almost all born on U.S. soil are American, by Justin Juvenel. Supreme Court on Tuesday affirmed the principle that almost everyone born on U.S. soil is a citizen, a major decision that rejects a push by President Donald Trump to fundamentally redefine who is American in ways not seen for more than 150 years. The justices struck down an executive order by the president that said citizenship would not be granted to children born to parents who are in the country illegally or those on temporary visas for work, travel, school, or humanitarian reasons. Trump's order would have had sweeping political, economic, and social ramifications, changing the definition of citizenship in the most significant way since the 14th Amendment guaranteeing citizenship to formerly enslaved people was ratified shortly after the Civil War. The ruling reaffirms the long-settled understanding that the 14th Amendment automatically confers citizenship on any child born in the United States, with limited exceptions for children of diplomats and other rare cases. The principle was established in a landmark 1898 High Court decision that found that Wong Kim Ark, a man born to Chinese immigrants in San Francisco, was a citizen. Chief Justice John G. Roberts Jr. wrote the majority opinion for the ideologically mixed group of justices that include the court's three liberals as well as conservative Amy Coney Barrett. Conservative Justice Brett M. Kavanaugh dissented from the 5-4 majority in ruling the executive order violated the 14th Amendment, but he joined the 6-3 majority in finding the order violated federal law. Citizenship then and now is the right to have rights, to freely participate in our political community. The framers of the 14th Amendment extended that promise to every free-born person in this land, Roberts wrote for the majority. We keep that promise today. The opinion came over the objections of conservative justices Clarence Thomas, Neil M. Gorsuch, and Samuel A. Alito, Jr. Alito wrote a dissent, while Thomas wrote another that Gorsuch joined. Alito said birthright citizenship acts as a magnet drawing migrants to the United States to give birth so their children could be citizens, echoing an argument that the Trump administration has made. This is one of the most important decisions in the history of the court, and in my judgment, the court has made a serious mistake, Alito wrote. He added later that the ruling will seriously affect the country's future. Thomas said the court adds to the sad history of the 14th Amendment, which was designed and understood to secure equal rights for the freed blacks, but has instead been repurposed for political projects that the Reconstruction Congress did not support. Cecilia Wang, the American Civil Liberties Union National Legal Director, applauded the ruling. The court's decision reaffirms a fundamental American promise. If you are born here, you are a citizen, Wang said in a statement. A president cannot change the Constitution by executive fiat. The ruling represents another significant repudiation for Trump on a signature policy before the High Court, after the justices this term blocked his tariffs and deployment of National Guard troops to Chicago. The importance of the case was underscored by Trump's presence at arguments in April, marking the first time in history a sitting president has attended such a hearing. Trump lashed out at the Supreme Court after the justices blocked his tariffs in February and kept up his attacks in the months that followed. In an online post on May 10th, he criticized two of his nominees by name, Gorsuch and Barrett, for ruling against him in the high-profile case. Well, maybe Neil and Amy just had a really bad day, but our country can only handle so many decisions of the magnitude before it breaks down and cracks, Trump wrote then on Truth Social. A negative ruling on birthright citizenship on top of the recent Supreme Court tariff catastrophe is not economically sustainable for the United States of America. On Tuesday, Trump said in a Truth Social post that it was too bad for our country that the High Court upheld birthright citizenship and urged Congress to pass legislation outlawing it. Many legal scholars have said such a change would require a constitutional amendment, but Trump maintained in his post it would not. Congress should start today to work on ending expensive and unfair to our country birthright citizenship, Trump wrote. They will have my complete and total support. Solicitor General D. John Sauer told the justices during arguments in April that granting birthright citizenship to nearly everyone encourages illegal immigration and birth tourism, traveling to the U.S. to have a baby so the child can be a U.S. citizen. He also said migrants who take advantage of the United States citizenship policy undermine the rule of law. We're in a new world now, where 8 billion people are one plane ride away from having a child who's a U.S. citizen, Sauer said. Sauer's legal argument turned on a clause in the 14th Amendment, which states, all persons born or naturalized in the United States and subject to the jurisdiction thereof are citizens. Sauer said, subject to the jurisdiction thereof invokes the necessary political allegiance to the United States to be a citizen. He said children whose parents lack permanent residency status cannot demonstrate that fealty because they haven't committed to staying in the country for the long term. Wang, who argued the case for the ACLU, rejected the government's contentions, saying the phrase has long been understood to refer to the children of diplomats and others. She told the justices in April that the administration's reading of the 14th Amendment belied its plain meaning, the court's holding in the United States versus Wong Kim Ark, and decades of practice by the government. The framers of the 14th Amendment meant to have universal law of citizenship subject to narrow exceptions, Wang said. The majority on Tuesday largely brushed aside the Trump administration's arguments, saying that birthright citizenship had deep roots that date to English common law, and that the historic understanding of subject to the jurisdiction thereof created exceptions to birthright citizenship for only a narrow category of people. As one of the first acts of his second term, Trump issued an executive order in January instructing government agencies to stop issuing citizenship documentation to children born to families without permanent immigration status on or after February 19, 2025. The administration quickly faced multiple lawsuits over the controversial order. One of the cases made it to the Supreme Court last year. That case did not deal with the merits of Trump's birthright citizenship order, but instead examined whether lower federal courts could issue nationwide injunctions. The justices ruled for the Trump administration, limiting the orders that have tied up some of his agenda. After that decision, the ACLU and other immigrants' rights groups filed a class action lawsuit in New Hampshire on behalf of families affected by the order. A federal judge issued a preliminary injunction in the case, but before an appeals court ruled, administration officials petitioned the Supreme Court to take it up. About 250,000 children would have been born without citizenship in the U.S. each year under Trump's order, or roughly 5 million by 2045, according to a friend of the court brief filed by dozens of professors. Some would probably have been left stateless because their parents would be unwilling or unable to obtain citizenship for their children in their homelands. The professors argued that Trump's order would create a permanent underclass. The creation of this caste would disrupt 150 years of intergenerational upward mobility for immigrants and would reverberate broadly through the U.S. economy and society while failing to address actual causes of migration, they wrote. The U.S. is one of about 35 countries that have birthright citizenship. Most nations abide by lineage-based rules that mandate parents be citizens or permanent residents for their children to obtain citizenship. The case was one of a handful of significant rulings dealing with immigration this term, as the Trump administration has ramped up deportations and more broadly sought to limit migrants from entering the country. The Supreme Court upheld the administration's cancellation of temporary humanitarian protections preventing the deportation of Haitians and Syrians on Monday and allowed immigration agents to turn aside asylum seekers at the border. About 1.3 million people from 17 countries are in the U.S. on temporary protected status. The decision clears the way for the Trump administration to end their deportation protections. The Supreme Court has already allowed the Trump administration to cancel, for the time being, temporary protected status for about 350,000 Venezuelans, while the case plays out in the courts, and end a program that allowed about 530,000 migrants from Cuba, Haiti, Nicaragua, and Venezuela to remain in the country while their immigration cases were ongoing. Outside the Supreme Court on Tuesday, a group of people from the League of United Latin American Citizens huddled together reading the court's decision on birthright citizenship from their phones. Melvin Vasquez, 23, graduate student at Carnegie Mellon, is a first-generation Mexican-American from Dallas, with two older brothers born in Mexico. The decision meant more protection for his mixed-status family. Waiting here was nerve-wracking because it's one of the last decisions to be released, but at that moment I was speechless, Vasquez said. I'm thankful and overall ecstatic. Trump is using a $500 million no-bid contract to build his White House ballroom by Sarah Blasky and Jonathan O'Connell. White House officials last year secretly awarded a no-bid contract worth up to $500 million for the construction of the East Wing ballroom in an unusual arrangement that sidestepped typical contracting procedures designed to control costs, according to a copy of the agreement obtained by the Washington Post. The White House routed the contract through the executive residence, the document shows, an office that is exempt from rules that require federal agencies to solicit competitive bids and disclose details to the public. The office is typically responsible for routine repairs, entertainment expenses, and the purchase of furniture, art, and other items for the executive mansion. The confidential contract with Clark Construction, along with related correspondence and records obtained by the Post, reveal for the first time how the Trump administration bypassed norms last summer as it set the ballroom project in motion. Records also show that President Donald Trump was directly involved in negotiating some costs for the project. The East Wing contract is the latest example of the administration turning to no-bid deals to hasten a Trump-style makeover of the nation's capital, which has included handpicking firms to upgrade Lafayette Square, the public park next to the White House, and to renovate the Lincoln Memorial Reflecting Pool. Competitive bidding is generally required at most federal agencies. Experts said the executive residence is exempt from these rules, and the president has legal authority to hire companies of his choosing to make changes to the executive mansion and the surrounding grounds. The experts said soliciting bids would have ensured the best price for taxpayers, especially given the size and cost of the East Wing project. I would certainly expect them to compete a project of this size and complexity, said Anthony Costa, a former General Services Administration official who oversaw complex government real estate projects during a career that spanned four presidential administrations. The estimated East Wing construction cost has tripled since July, when the project was first announced, with half expected to come from taxpayers, the Post previously reported. Trump has repeatedly claimed that the ballroom would be paid for by private donors and once said that Clark Executive offered to build it for free. They said, "Sir, we'll do it for nothing. This is the greatest honor," Trump told the New York Times in January. Clark's internal cost projections show the McLean, Virginia-based company, the largest general contractor in the D.C. metro area, stands to make tens of millions of dollars from the work. Clark charged 3% profit for its early work on the East Wing. records show, a rate that experts said was typical for large government construction projects. The records reviewed by the Post do not break out Clark's estimated profit margin for the entire project, but a March document shows the company projected it would receive a total of $65 million in combined profit, overhead, and daily rates for on-site staff and other costs. A White House official said in a statement that the East Wing contract was issued through the executive residence because that office will be the primary support of the facility. The executive residence is a division of the executive office of the president, which the statement said consistently executes contracts following the law. A Clark spokesperson said in a statement that the firm has been a federal contractor for more than 80 years, adding, "We follow established procurement and contracting processes for each project and execute the work consistent with schedule, budget, delivery, and contractual requirements." The Trump administration tasked Clark with site preparation and other preliminary work last July, months before the East Wing was demolished, records show. That work was performed under a separate existing executive residence contract the company had won in 2024 during the Biden administration. The Biden-era contract covered a wide variety of maintenance, repair, alteration, and construction-type tasks that might arise at the White House over 5 years. It was awarded to Clark after a competitive bidding process and had a ceiling of $500 million, according to a copy of the agreement obtained by the Post. The White House official told the Post that Clark's Biden-era contract was missing various clauses necessary for construction contracts. By mid-August, records show, Trump administration officials began negotiating the new no-bid agreement for Clark to fully demolish the East Wing and East Colonnade and construct a modernized East Wing facility. In an email exchange in early September, White House officials explained that they could award the no-bid contract to Clark because the executive residence is not bound by competitive bidding requirements, although it often follows them. The email cited a federal law that authorizes the president to freely spend for the care, maintenance, repair, alteration, refurnishing, improvement, air conditioning, heating, and lighting of the White House residence. In a court case challenging the legality of the ballroom project, the Trump administration has cited the same law as the basis for its authority to undertake the project. The litigation has not surfaced the fact that the contract was awarded without competitive bidding. A federal judge rejected the administration's position, concluding in March that the president's authority to make changes to the White House does not include demolishing the East Wing and building the ballroom. The administration has appealed the ruling. The Justice Department acknowledged in court filings in the case that the executive residence is overseeing contracts for the project, claiming it was best positioned to do so in part because of its expertise in the use of the White House for official ceremonies. Experts told the Post that the GSA, or the National Park Service, is better equipped to handle contracting for large construction projects at the White House, and an internal White House document shows that is the norm. Major repairs and structural changes to the White House's East Wing and East Colonnade are the responsibility of the GSA and the Park Service, according to the document, a 2024 Memorandum of Understanding for the maintenance and operations of the White House obtained by the Post. The role of the executive residence does not include maintenance or repair involving structural building elements or major utility systems for those areas, which are handled by GSA or NPS, according to the memorandum, which expires in 2029. An Interior Department spokesperson responding to questions sent to the Park Service said in a statement that the executive residence is best positioned to coordinate with all agencies that have equities regarding planning for and information of the project. The GSA referred questions to the White House. On September 22nd, Clark signed the White House contract for the East Wing, which included a range of work the company would provide over a 5-year period and a non-disclosure agreement. Joshua Fisher, a director of the White House Office of Administration, indicated on the contract that the administration did not solicit bids for the East Wing work because the disclosure of the executive agency's needs would compromise the national security. In recent months, Trump has said rebuilding the East Wing is a national security issue, describing an underground military bunker and a rooftop drone empire to protect Washington. The Trump administration continued to issue work orders to advance the East Wing project under both the 2024 and 2025 agreements with Clark, records show. Clark's internal construction cost estimates rose from $200 million in July 2025 to $600 million by March 2026, the Post previously reported. After signaling the East Wing contract, Clark officials notified the White House that the company planned to award no-bid deals to at least 11 subcontractors for demolition, abatement, excavation, fencing, and other services, according to copies of correspondence obtained by the Post. Two of those subcontractors are Clark's subsidiaries. On March 4th, days after the start of the war with Iran, Trump personally negotiated the price of concrete to be provided by one of Clark's wholly owned subsidiaries, according to a summary of the terms that notes his involvement. The summary indicates the price, initially more than $47 million, dropped to $2.3 million during the negotiation. Supreme Court sides with GOP, loosens campaign spending rules. By Julian Mark and Clara Entz Morse. The Supreme Court on Tuesday sided with congressional Republicans in further loosening campaign finance limits, a decision likely to upend how political parties funnel millions of dollars into TV ads in the upcoming midterm elections. In a 6-3 decision that split along ideological lines, the majority found that limits on how much political parties can spend in coordination with candidates violated parties' constitutional free speech rights. The decision is the latest in recent years to strike down provisions meant to restrict money in politics. Justice Brett M. Kavanaugh, writing for the majority, emphasized that the court's decision today treats all political parties equally, including the Democrat and Republican national committees. It will allow all political parties, including the DNC and RNC, and the respective Senate and House campaign committees, as well as other parties and party committees, to participate more freely and compete more fully in the political process, and to coordinate more closely with their candidates, Kavanaugh wrote. In the near term, the ruling could favor Republicans, who have stockpiled over $125 million more than the Democrats in their party committees ahead of the November midterms, the Washington Post has reported. The top Republican committees ended May with $256 million in the bank with no debt. Top Democratic committees ended the month with $127 million in the bank with $18 million in debt. The decision allows the parties to spend as much as they want from those coffers in coordination with candidates, making the fundraising gap more pronounced. Parties can now funnel money into campaigns which are legally entitled to lower rates for TV and radio ads. Outside groups, by comparison, are not allowed to coordinate with campaigns and have to pay more for ads. In a dissent, Justice Elena Kagan warned that the ruling could lead to corruption. The majority invalidates Congress's restriction of coordinated expenditures, thus enabling a party to serve as an alternative checking account for a campaign, Kagan wrote. As a result, a donor will be able to give a party as much as $500,000 as compared to the $7,000 he can give directly to the candidate to cover the candidate's bills, and the candidate can seek just such a donation. So the court ushers back in the same opportunities for quid pro quo corruption that the contribution limits were meant to check, she added. Kagan was joined in the dissent by Justices Sonia Sotomayor and Ketanji Brown Jackson. The decision could also give more power back to national political parties relative to outside groups such as super PACs. The court's ruling is the latest this term that could affect the midterms. In April, the court's conservative majority weakened Section 2 of the 1965 Voting Rights Act, touching off a scramble among some states to redraw their congressional maps to deliver seats to Republicans. The court on Monday rejected a Republican bid to limit mail-in balloting, keeping in place voting procedures in several states. Vice President J.D. Vance and congressional Republicans had asked the court to remove limits on how much parties can spend in coordination with federal candidates on items such as TV ads and campaign expenses. They argued the existing limits hinder the party's free speech rights and put parties in a weaker position than outside groups. The Democratic Party opposed that bid, arguing that lifting limits on party spending would lead to a greater potential for quid pro quo corruption, allowing wealthy donors to dodge individual contribution limits by donating through parties instead. The ruling overturns a 2001 precedent referred to as Colorado II, which found that the Constitution allowed limits on coordinated spending by parties to stop donors from getting around contribution limits. Kavanaugh wrote that the earlier decision's reasoning has become outdated, especially in the face of newer controls such as disclosure laws. Importantly, disclosure does not stand on its own, Kavanaugh wrote. Rather, the combination of the base contribution limits plus the earmarking rules plus the disclosure requirements together serve the government's anti-circumvention interests here without unduly restricting core political party speech. While Tuesday's decision means that parties can spend unlimited amounts on candidates, there are still limits on how much individuals can donate. Individuals can give $3,500 per election to a candidate, but are able to give $44,300 per year to a national party committee. By contrast, super PACs can accept unlimited amounts from individuals. Super PACs are still restricted in how they coordinate with candidates. I don't think that this opinion makes a mostly deregulated campaign finance system worse. In some ways, it might make it better if one believes that parties are more responsible political actors than fly-by-night super PACs. Rick Hasen, a law professor at the University of California at Los Angeles, wrote Tuesday in Election Law Blog, "But super PACs won't go away." Over the past two decades, the Supreme Court has gradually loosened campaign finance regulations. The court, led by Chief Justice John G. Roberts, Jr., has been especially receptive to arguments that restrictions violate constitutional free speech rights. In 2010, Citizen United versus Federal Election Commission's decision, the court ruled that corporations and other outside groups can spend unlimited amounts on candidates. 4 years later, the court lifted the cap on how much wealthy donors can give to federal candidates, political parties, and committees. Republicans applauded Tuesday's decision. "This is a decisive First Amendment victory and a major win for the integrity of our political system," Senator Tim Scott, Republican, South Carolina, who chairs the National Republican Senatorial Committee, and Representative Richard Hudson, Republican, North Carolina, chair of the National Republican Congressional Committee, said in a statement. The Supreme Court made clear that the federal government has no authority to place arbitrary limits on how political parties support the candidates that they nominate. Democrats said the decision would benefit the rich. "Today's ruling is a win for billionaire donors and special interests who want more influence over the GOP agenda and an invitation for corruption," Senator Kirsten Gillibrand, Democrat, New York, who serves as the chair of the Democratic Senatorial Campaign Committee, said in a statement. She was joined by fellow Democrats Representative Suzanne Del Bene, Washington, and DNC Chair Ken Martin. They added, "Republicans know voters will hold them accountable in November." Supreme Court upholds bans on transgender women in female athletics, by Julian Mark and Laura Meckler. The Supreme Court on Tuesday upheld bans in Idaho and West Virginia on transgender athletes playing on girls and women's sports teams, the latest in a string of legal setbacks for the LGBTQ+ community before the High Court. In a decision led by the court's six conservatives, but joined in parts by its three liberals, the justices found that states can separate teams based on biological sex without offending the Constitution's guarantee of equal protection and Title IX, a landmark 1972 anti-discrimination law involving education. Separate sports teams for biological males and biological females are reasonable, given the inherent physical differences between the sexes. Allowing only biological females to play on women's and girls' teams can reduce the risk of physical injuries and ensure fair competition, Justice Brett M. Kavanaugh, who coached his daughter's youth basketball team, wrote for the majority. The court's three liberals, led by Justice Sonia Sotomayor, agreed that West Virginia's ban did not violate Title IX, but they disagreed with the majority on several fronts, especially the conclusion that the West Virginia law withstands scrutiny under the Constitution's guarantee of equal protection for all. Sotomayor wrote that a lower court should have the chance to sort out a question central to the case of the teenage plaintiff from West Virginia, Becky Pepper Jackson, whether trans girls who have not undergone male puberty have physical advantages in sports. Because of the court's decision today, West Virginia and any other state actor can deny BPJ and others like her these experiences simply because it thinks they have an inherent athletic advantage, even if the fact shows that they do not, Sotomayor wrote. The court did not address what is arguably the flip side of its ruling, whether schools and states can adopt policies allowing transgender athletes to compete on girls' and women's teams, as some liberal states and communities do. That question is currently the subject of litigation in some lower courts, Kavanaugh wrote in a footnote. Nothing in this opinion is intended to decide that question. The ruling is among several in recent terms that are consequential for the LGBTQ plus movement. The Supreme Court in March ruled a Colorado law banning conversion therapy for gay and transgender youths probably violated the free speech rights of a religious counselor who wants to counsel such people according to biblical teachings. Earlier that month, the court sided with Christian parents in blocking, for now, California policies that discourage schools from informing parents of a student's sexual orientation or gender identity without the student's consent. Last year, the court upheld bans on gender transition treatment for minors. Questions over whether transgender girls and women should play on girls' and women's sports teams has been a particular flashpoint in a broader conversation about transgender rights. Dozens of states have bans amid intense public debate about fairness at all levels of competition. The issue came to the high court in a pair of cases brought separately by Pepper Jackson, a teen from West Virginia, and Lindsay Hickox, a Boise State University student in Idaho. Both argued that the bans in their states discriminated on basis of sex and violated the Constitution's Equal Protection Clause. In January, the justices appeared sympathetic to arguments for keeping the bans in place as the cases were argued back to back. LGBTQ plus activists said the decision would be devastating for some young people. This is a heartbreaking ruling for our clients and transgender girls like them who've asked for nothing more than the same opportunities afforded to their peers, said Joshua Block, a senior counsel for the American Civil Liberties Union's LGBTQ and HIV Rights Project, who argued the case for Pepper Jackson. Sasha Bouchard, director of non-binary and transgender rights at Lambda Legal, said the decision was upsetting but also narrow. The ruling is a serious loss. We're not minimizing that, she said, but noting that the court did not impose a national ban on transgender athletes in female sports, Boucher added. This ruling says, sure, a state may discriminate, not that they must discriminate. 27 states have passed laws banning transgender student athletes from competing on women's or girls' sports teams. Supporters of the ban say they are necessary to ensure fairness and safety because of inherent physical differences between males and females. Opponents say the laws discriminate against trans people and should be struck down. President Donald Trump early last year signed an executive order aimed at keeping transgender women out of women's sports. The administration has argued that there are only two sexes, male and female, and they are not changeable. Soon after the executive order on sports, the NCAA and the U.S. Olympic and Paralympic Committee updated their policies to bar trans women from playing on women's sports teams. Since then, the administration has aggressively investigated schools that allow trans girls to participate in girls and women's sports. Education Secretary Linda McMahon welcomed the court's decision Tuesday. For years, ideologues distorted Title IX to advance a radical transgender agenda, subjecting women to immeasurable harm, she said in a statement. Nicole Niley, founder and president of Defending Education, a conservative advocacy group, called the decision an exercise in judicial humility and noted that it may be disappointing to conservatives in liberal states that allow transgender athletes to participate. Although it's certainly not as sweeping as parent activists would have liked, it means that the action shifts to the states and is now a persuasion game, she said in a statement. Views among Americans on transgender issues are nuanced. A Pew Research Center

discrimination in jobs, housing, and public spaces. But over the past few years, Americans also have become more supportive of restrictions for transgender people, according to the Pew survey. 56% of Americans supported bans on providing gender transition care for minors, up 10 percentage points from 2022, the study found. But athletics have also stood out. The Pew survey found that 66% favored laws that required trans athletes to compete on teams that match their sex assigned at birth, up 8 points from 2022. Even before the general shift in public opinion, a majority of Americans opposed allowing trans women to compete against other women at all levels of sports, according to a Washington Post University of Maryland poll. The science of concerning biological advantages of transgender girls and women in sports is evolving and remains hotly debated. The case featured competing evidence about whether transgender girls are inherently better at sports. The transgender plaintiffs presented evidence that transitioning before puberty prevents them from building enough body mass to have an advantage in high school and college sports. Lawyers for the states countered with studies that showed that non-transgender boys and men perform better at all ages. The study found that boys between the ages of 7 and 12 ran about 4% faster and jumped about 7% farther than girls in the same age group. The legislatures and the schools are better equipped and under the Constitution are the more appropriate entities to assess the competing medical and scientific considerations and draw appropriate lines, Kavanaugh wrote in the majority opinion. Of course, no line that the states draw will satisfy everyone. While there's no comprehensive tally of trans athletes nationally, an estimated 300,100 transgender youths between the ages of 13 and 17 live in the United States, according to the Williams Institute at the UCLA School of Law. The Human Rights Campaign, an LGBTQ plus advocacy group, has estimated that 14% of trans boys and 12% of trans girls play on a sports team. Trump calls on Congress to end birthright citizenship after court defeat, by Dan Diamond and Mariana Alfaro. President Donald Trump on Tuesday called on Congress to end birthright citizenship after the Supreme Court upheld the constitutional right and struck down his executive order seeking to redefine who is American. Congress should start today to work on ending expensive and unfair to our country birthright citizenship, Trump wrote on his Truth Social platform, calling the court's ruling too bad for the nation. They will have my complete and total support. The president further asserted that lawmakers could easily address the issue through legislation, a claim that runs counter to decades of precedent, given Congress's enduring gridlock on immigration and some legal experts' comments that a constitutional amendment would be necessary. The White House declined to elaborate on Trump's next steps, referring questions to the president's post. House Speaker Mike Johnson, Republican Louisiana, was talking to reporters when the decision was issued. He took a deep breath before saying he was disappointed by the decision. Birthright citizenship, he said, is one of those things that was intended to serve a noble, important purpose and has been thwarted and overused and abused. I'm sure the conclusion from this opinion is going to be that you got to amend the Constitution to fix that, he said. I will say I'm very disappointed in that outcome. I think it subjects the country to serious challenges going forward, and we'll deal with it as a conference. Senate Republicans also expressed frustration with the decision. The long fight for a constitutional amendment begins now, Senator Mike Lee, Utah, wrote on X. But it is unclear how Republicans can assemble a majority to advance legislation on an issue that has proved politically complicated. An AP NORC poll conducted in April found that about two-thirds of U.S. adults said that automatic citizenship should be granted to all children born in the country, no matter the circumstances. The poll also found that the public was evenly split on whether children born in the U.S. to parents who are in the country illegally should receive automatic citizenship.
Meanwhile, lawmakers are already wrestling over legislation to address national security, food and agriculture issues, and federal spending needs before this fall's midterm election.

reductions. Trump also has insisted that Congress must pass legislation to improve new voting restrictions, further complicating the GOP's agenda. Democratic leaders have criticized many of Trump's efforts to reduce immigration and had vowed to oppose his efforts to end birthright citizenship. Despite Trump's best efforts to bully them, the Supreme Court just reaffirmed that if you are born in America, you belong in America, Senate Minority Leader Chuck Schumer, Democrat in New York, said in a statement on Tuesday. That is all the time we have for today. This is Ann saying goodbye, and I'll talk with you again soon.

Hello, my name is Elizabeth Ingber with the Talking Information Center. This is the Wednesday, July 1st, 2026 edition of the New York Times. Politics. Tom Keene says depression led to long absence from Congress. After months of mystery, the New Jersey representative broke his silence about the undisclosed health issue that prompted his 117-day absence, by Annie Carney. Representative Thomas H. Keene, Jr., the New Jersey Republican who disappeared from Congress and the campaign trail in March, with almost no explanation, said Tuesday that his lengthy hospitalization had been to treat depression. "Several months ago, due to health concerns, I entered the hospital for some testing," he said in a short speech on the House floor during his first day on Capitol Hill since disappearing more than 100 days ago. "I was given the diagnosis of depression." Mr. Keene added, "Many people think it is feeling sad. It is so much more than that. It is physical, it is emotional, and until you experience it yourself," he said, "it is hard to understand how powerful this illness could be." Mr. Keene, a 57-year-old seeking a third term in a competitive district, had missed more than 100 votes since he was last seen in public in March. He broke his silence on Tuesday with formal remarks during a morning period of speeches that are delivered by lawmakers to a mostly empty House chamber. Members of Congress typically use these speeches, limited to 5 minutes and offered mostly for the record, for things like eulogizing constituents who had recently died or celebrating events in the districts. For Mr. Keene, who described himself as a private person who struggled to share his own journey, it was a deeply personal speech. He said his doctors had told him the fastest way to recover was to stay in the hospital. "I was hesitant," he said. "I did not think I had time for it." He said that when he had told his constituents he would be gone just a few weeks, he had believed that was the timeline. Mr. Keene, who said he was a private person by nature, as a way of explaining why he had not shared more earlier, said that asking for help is not a weakness, it is a strength. He added that he was healthy and returning to work with the full support of his doctors. "Recovery is possible," he said. The format allowed Mr. Keene to say only what he wanted to about his long absence, avoiding the questions that journalists and many of his own colleagues wanted to ask. Earlier in the day, he had been silent in the hallways of the Capitol as reporters asked him where he had been, why he had not been more transparent about his health condition, and whether he was still fit to serve. Before his remarks, Mr. Keene sat alone in the House chamber, flipping through the pages of his speech that he held in his lap in a leather folder. Mr. Keene's reappearance was closely watched after months during which he and his staff refused to disclose anything about where he was or what was keeping him away. The silence built Tuesday's return into a major reveal after a prolonged cliffhanger. Some of his colleagues appeared less than thrilled about how he had chosen to handle the situation. Speaker Mike Johnson indicated that he had urged Mr. Keene to share more about his condition earlier to avoid rampant speculation. He told reporters that he had encouraged him many times over the last few months to be more transparent about his health. "If it were me, I would have been more specific about that," he said, noting that Mr. Keene's condition was very common. In the absence of official information, his own colleagues had speculated wildly about Mr. Keene's health, privately raising an array of possibilities. Mr. Keene had said only that he was dealing with a personal medical issue and until recently offered no timeline on his return, only vague assurances that when he did come back, he would be fully recovered
and open about what he had been through. He was also scheduled to participate in a fundraising reception in Washington, according to an email obtained by the New York Times that confirmed an earlier report by Politico. Mr. Keene had invited some Republican officials to participate in a conference call, according to multiple people who were invited. With an election in 5 months, Mr. Keene's months of silence had tested the limits of what the public will tolerate in terms of privacy for its leaders. Presidents traditionally release the results of the annual physicals and disclose what medications they are taking, although they are not legally required to do so. But members of Congress typically provide no information to the public about the state of the health or the fitness to fulfill the duties. Voters tend to be forgiving about the ailments of the leaders. Some lawmakers in the past had tried to turn their own medical challenges or issues with mental health, alcohol, or addiction into a way to relate to voters that may be struggling themselves. Mr. Keene's decision to keep his constituents and his colleagues in the dark for so long had largely been viewed as inexplicable. Supreme Court. Supreme Court lifts spending limits on political parties and candidates. Republicans had asked the court to strike down restrictions on how much political parties can spend in coordination with candidates, by Abby Van Sickle and Adam Liptock. The Supreme Court lifted limits on Tuesday on how much political parties can spend on advertising and other expenses in coordination with candidates. The 6-3 decision, divided along ideological lines, is a major victory for Republicans and could undercut one of the Democrats' financial advantages going into the midterms. The question before the justices was whether current federal limits on such spending, called coordinated party expenditures, violate the First Amendment. During oral arguments, Noel J. Francisco, a lawyer for the National Republican Senatorial Committee, which brought the legal challenge, told the justices that such limits were at war with previous decisions by the court that have found that restricting how money can be spent in politics amounts to limiting speech. Justice Brett M. Kavanaugh, writing for the majority, agreed that the court's campaign finance precedents required it to strike down a law that had established those limits and to overrule a 2001 decision that had upheld the limits. Justice Kavanaugh wrote that Tuesday's decision treats all political parties equally. Whether the Democratic Party, the Republican Party, or other parties, he wrote, all political parties and candidates going forward can compete equally under the same rules regarding coordinated expenditures and can structure the fundraising, spending, and political speech on a level playing field as they see fit within the law. In dissent, Justice Elena Kagan wrote that the ruling was a recipe for corruption, allowing donors to skirt contribution caps to candidates. With no limits on coordinated expenditures, she wrote, the party can serve as the candidate's checking account. She said that the upshot of the court's campaign finance decisions was a legal regime increasingly unable to stop political corruption and thus to preserve our institution's democratic legitimacy. The Trump administration had supported the Republican groups in the case, National Republican Senatorial Committee v. Federal Election Commission, asserting in court filings that the federal law abridges the freedom of speech under the court's recent First Amendment and campaign finance precedents. The case was the latest in a series of efforts to chip away at campaign finance regulations that were enacted after Watergate to lessen the influence of money in elections. In 2010, the Supreme Court struck down limits on independent spending by corporations and unions in Citizens United v. Federal Election Commission.
That decision cleared the way for a flood of new money to enter politics and set the stage for further challenges to spending limits. Experts said that the decision would immediately cut into one of the Democratic Party's critical financial advantages in television advertising. That is because federal law requires that television broadcasters give political candidates low advertising rates, but extends no such requirement to super PACs, which are often charged double, triple, and even four times as much for the same television time. Republicans in recent election cycles had been more reliant on super PACs and national party committees than Democrats, whose candidates have tended to outraise Republicans and who therefore often have been able to take advantage of the lower television ad rates. Allowing unlimited coordinated spending between candidates and parties would essentially permit both to take advantage of the lower rates. The case began in 2022 when J.D. Vance, then a candidate for the Senate in Ohio, sued to challenge the campaign coordination limits. He was joined by several Republican groups. The Biden administration defended the limits, and a panel of federal judges agreed they were legal. After President Trump returned to office, the federal government flipped sides in the case and backed the Republicans challenging the spending caps. With the government no longer defending the spending limits, the justices appointed the veteran Supreme Court litigator Roman Martinez. He argued the justices should dismiss the case as moot because Mr. Vance is no longer running for office. Democratic groups intervened in the case, urging the court to uphold the spending limits. They warned that overturning the law would create a system in which political parties would pay candidates expenses for everything from flower arrangements to electric bills. Transgender athletes. Heartbreaking ruling leaves trans advocates crestfallen. The ruling upholding two state laws blocking transgender athletes from participating in girls' and women's sports was the latest in a series of defeats by Anne E. Marimo, Juliet McCarr, and Amy Harmon. Advocates for transgender rights were left deeply disappointed by the Supreme Court decision upholding two state laws barring trans athletes from participation in girls' and women's sports, even as they stressed that the ruling did not establish broader restrictions. Joshua Block, an ACLU lawyer who represented the plaintiffs, called the decision a heartbreaking ruling for our clients and transgender girls like them who have asked for nothing more than the same opportunities afforded to their peers. The ruling, issued on the final day of the court's term, was the latest in a series of legal defeats at the Supreme Court for advocates of transgender rights. President Trump and his supporters have targeted those rights, with Mr. Trump emphasizing the issue before and after his return to the White House. Mr. Trump and the governor of West Virginia lauded the ruling. Mr. Trump called it a big win, while Governor Patrick Morrisey said future generations of female athletes would benefit from the certainty, fairness, and opportunity this decision protects. The Human Rights Campaign, an LGBTQ advocacy group, emphasized that the ruling did not establish a nationwide ban and called on states to adopt inclusive policies. It also acknowledged the recent run of losses, saying the decision falls in line with other rulings from conservative justices on the Supreme Court that have rolled back rights and freedoms for many marginalized communities. Last year, the court ruled that states could ban gender transition medications for transgender minors. In March, the justices rejected a Colorado law that prohibited mental health professionals from trying to change the sexual orientation or gender identity of LGBTQ minors. Supporters of the sports ban joined Mr. Trump in celebrating Tuesday's decision that included Riley Gaines, a former swimmer at the University of Kentucky, who became a public face of the effort after she tied with a transgender woman, Leah Thomas, for fifth place
in an event at the 2022 NCAA Championships. She reposted the president's message, adding, "Yeah, what he said." Amanda Goad leads a gender and reproductive justice effort at the ACLU of Southern California. She expected the president and others are trying to write trans people out of public life, claiming that the decision strengthens their arguments. But she noted the ruling explicitly does not extend to states that currently allow transgender athletes to compete in girls' sports. Still, advocates for restricting the participation of transgender athletes made clear on Tuesday that they would broaden the campaign. Blue states with boys on girls' podiums, you are next. Kristen Wagner, the president of the Alliance Defending Freedom, which successfully defended the laws barring trans athletes in Idaho and West Virginia, wrote on social media. Media. NPR retracts article that mistakenly said Justice Alito would retire. The news outlet quickly removed the article, which was written by NPR's seasoned Supreme Court reporter, Nina Totenberg, from its website by Benjamin Mullen. NPR on Tuesday retracted an article that said that Samuel Alito, an associate justice of the United States Supreme Court, had retired. The article, written by the veteran Supreme Court reporter Nina Totenberg, said that Justice Alito had announced his retirement. He had made no such announcement about his role, and a Supreme Court spokesman on Tuesday called NPR's article inaccurate. By mid-morning Tuesday, the article had been replaced with a brief editor's note. Earlier today, we erroneously published a story saying that Supreme Court Justice Samuel Alito was retiring. He has not announced his retirement, and we have retracted the story. NPR's error on Tuesday came on a frenzied day at the Supreme Court, which released a spate of major decisions. Media outlets swarmed to cover the rulings, including a rejection of President Trump's executive order on birthright citizenship, a decision allowing states to bar transgender athletes from girls' sports, and another lifting spending limits on political parties. Though NPR issued its retraction quickly, the article was nonetheless published on other public radio member sites that syndicate the network's coverage. The retraction on NPR's site caused a chain reaction across the country, causing those stations to remove the article and issue their own retractions. NPR's reporting was quickly cited elsewhere in the news media. Vox pulled a story originally titled, "Justice Alito Does One Last Favor for the Republican Party," citing inaccurate reporting from another outlet. Bloomberg flashed the news to its terminal subscribers, attributing it to NPR, then sent more flashes within minutes, flagging the Supreme Court's denial and NPR's retraction. Thomas Evans, NPR's editor-in-chief, said in a statement that the article was published because of a misunderstanding. Neither Justice Alito nor the Supreme Court Public Information Office has announced his retirement, Mr. Evans said. As soon as the error was realized, the story was retracted and removed from NPR's website, and an on-air correction was broadcast. Mr. Evans said in the statement that Mrs. Totenberg would appear on the radio program All Things Considered Tuesday afternoon to explain what happened and that she had reached out to Justice Alito to apologize. The article went through an extra layer of editing, known at NPR as the backstop, according to two people familiar with the process. NPR added that layer in 2024 as a final line of defense against errors before publication. But because the article cited an announcement rather than confidential sources, the network did not take additional steps to verify the accuracy of the information, the people said. The article, which was more than 1,000 words, was a retrospective on Justice Alito's career,
it focused on his majority opinion for the 2022 case that overturned Roe v. Wade, the landmark abortion rights case. Calling Justice Alito a consequential conservative, the article said that Mr. Alito had played a key role on the court on issues including religious and voting rights. Mrs. Totenberg, who had been covering the Supreme Court for more than 40 years, had drawn attention in the past because of her close ties to justices, including Justice Ruth Bader Ginsburg. Mrs. Totenberg published a book about their friendship in 2022. NPR's public editor concluded, after its publication, that the network should consider changing Mrs. Totenberg's title to legal commentator from legal affairs correspondent. In response, NPR's top editorial and business leaders issued statements defending her. She said that she had answered questions about her relationship with Ms. Ginsburg in her book. Supreme Court. Amy Coney Barrett faces right-wing ire over recent rulings. Justice Barrett sided with Chief Justice Roberts and the liberal minority to uphold birthright citizenship and mail-in voting practices, by Emily Davies. Supreme Court Justice Amy Coney Barrett faced a torrent of attacks from right-wing commentators after she voted this week to strike down two key pillars of the Trump administration's agenda, including the effort to end birthright citizenship. Justice Barrett sided Monday with Chief Justice John G. Roberts, Jr., and the court's liberal minority to reject President Trump's push to restrict mail-in voting practices, which he had long blamed without evidence as central to his defeat in 2020. Prominent GOP officials and pundits cast Justice Barrett's votes as part of a pattern of betrayal of Mr. Trump and the Republican Party. She had become the Republican-appointed justice most likely to be in the majority in decisions that reach a liberal outcome, according to an analysis of her record prepared last year for the New York Times. She previously cast a deciding vote to block Mr. Trump's tariffs. It turns out that Amy Coney Barrett is a DEI hire, little better than Ketanji Jackson. Matt Walsh, a right-wing commentator, wrote on Tuesday on social media, referring to Supreme Court Justice Ketanji Brown Jackson, the court's only black liberal. Terrible pick. When's the last time we had a Republican president who did not put a liberal justice on the court? Representative Nancy Mace of South Carolina, a far-right firebrand, called for Justice Barrett to be removed from the bench. A Supreme Court justice can be removed through the congressional impeachment process outlined in the Constitution, requiring a simple majority vote in the House and a two-thirds majority vote in the Senate. Justice Barrett, whom Mr. Trump nominated to replace Ruth Bader Ginsburg, the liberal justice who died in 2020, had been instrumental in shifting the court to the right. She joined the conservative majority in overturning Roe v. Wade and striking down affirmative action in college admissions, two of the most consequential rulings the court had issued in recent years. Her decision to uphold birthright citizenship in a decision issued on Tuesday intensified the backlash that had already been building after she had voted one day earlier to uphold a Mississippi state law allowing mailed ballots postmarked by Election Day to arrive as much as 5 days later. A shockingly wrong opinion, Senator Eric Schmidt of Missouri wrote on social media on Monday. Remember Election Day? This disastrous SCOTUS decision, authored by Justice Barrett, guarantees we will keep drifting away from it as our sacred elections get bogged down by endless mail-in ballots and never-ending counts, Representative Abe Hamada of Arizona wrote on X.
right-wing commentators, including the former Fox News host Megyn Kelly, similarly railed against the conservative justice. Amy Coney Barrett is a turncoat, Ms. Kelly said on her SiriusXM show. She is constantly siding with the left. While most of the commentary from the right was sharply critical of Justice Barrett, other conservative commentators praised her for what they saw as a principled approach to a job that should rise above the political fray. She is a conservative jurist, but she is very independently minded, the Fox News legal analyst Jonathan Turley said on air on Tuesday. And I know that is hard for people to accept. Politics. House GOP revolt blocks Pentagon bill. Ultra-conservative lawmakers refused to back a critical procedural measure as they pressed for action on voting legislation championed by President Trump. By Robert Jemison, Carl Hulse, and Michael Gold. Far-right House Republicans blocked consideration of the annual defense policy bill on Tuesday, bolstering a legislative blockade they had erected in a bid to force action on a voting restriction bill President Trump had championed. The move largely paralyzed the House for a second consecutive week and dealt yet another blow to Speaker Mike Johnson, who had struggled to corral his fractious majority to act on critical legislation on the Pentagon, spending, and other matters. It was the latest flare-up of an intra-party fight over Mr. Trump's demand that Congress deliver him a sweeping measure to crack down on mail-in voting and impose strict new voter registration and identification requirements. While most Republicans back the idea in general, the legislation lacks the necessary support to advance in the Senate, and many GOP lawmakers in both chambers had said Congress should move on and focus on other issues. But Mr. Trump had refused to do so, and a faction of conservative members of Congress had balked at conducting any other business until the voting measure moves, effectively freezing the House floor in an effort to pressure the Senate. Tuesday's confrontation began after some of those lawmakers demanded that House Republican leaders attach the election bill to the defense policy measure. Mr. Johnson instead tried to address the demand through a maneuver that would have combined the two measures after the Pentagon legislation had passed. After meeting with the Speaker last week amid the blockade, Mr. Trump posted on social media to urge recalcitrant Republicans not to shut down the House floor and thwart their own party's legislation. But the Speaker's gambit and the President's exhortation failed to sway them. On a vote of 224 to 198, the House rejected the measure that would allow the defense bill and other legislation, including a foreign aid spending measure, to be considered. Several conservatives withheld their support, saying they had little confidence the Senate would ever take up the elections bill. The only way to ensure the Senate passes this is to make sure it's in the bill text of the NDAA, Representative Anna Paulina Luna, the Florida Republican who had led the rebellion, wrote in a social media post referring to the National Defense Authorization Act by its abbreviation. She had sought a vote on adding the election legislation to the defense bill, but Republican leaders would not allow it. Other conservatives piled on in opposition, some of them citing what they said was a broken promise from Mr. Johnson to allow a vote on a stricter border security bill before July 4th. "It is central," said Representative Andy Harris, Republican of Maryland and the chairman of the House Freedom Caucus, referring to the border security measure that many hard-right lawmakers had insisted upon as a condition of backing the $70 billion immigration enforcement bill Republicans pushed through this month. The cascade of Republican grievances conspired to yield 14 defections on the critical procedural vote on Tuesday,
leaving party leaders well short of the support needed to move forward with the defense measure and bringing the House floor to a standstill. It was yet another example of the chaos that had recently upended Republicans' agenda just months before midterm elections, in which they are fighting to preserve their fragile majorities. Mr. Trump abruptly called off a signing ceremony for a housing bill last week, saying he would not sign it until the voting legislation was passed. The Senate then left for a two-week 4th of July recess. After Tuesday's vote, Mr. Johnson said Republican leaders would regroup and try to push ahead with the Pentagon measure before sending the House home for its own break, scheduled to begin on Thursday. It makes no sense for us to stop our very important progress as House Republicans because some Senate Democrats are refusing to do their job, Mr. Johnson said, adding that the stumble illustrated again the reality of working with such a small majority. Senator John Thune, the South Dakota Republican and Majority Leader, had publicly declared multiple times that Senate Republicans do not have the 60 votes that would be needed to overcome a Democratic filibuster against the bill, nor enough support for overhauling the filibuster and pushing it through over Democratic opposition. The back and forth over the voting measure risked imperiling the annual defense legislation, which would provide more than $1 trillion for Pentagon programs and a pay raise for the troops. The normally bipartisan measure was already facing more turbulence than in previous years, given Democratic opposition to the war with Iran and the Pentagon's record-high budget request for next year. We cannot afford a $1.6 trillion defense budget. We just can't. Representative Adam Smith of Washington, the top Democrat on the Armed Services Committee, said on Monday, "We need a national security policy that reflects what we can actually spend money on." Politics. Trump urges Congress to take up birthright citizenship. Here is why it is unlikely. The president lost his case in the Supreme Court. Mere legislation would not be enough. By Erica L. Green and Michael Gold. President Trump on Tuesday called the Supreme Court ruling upholding birthright citizenship too bad for our country and falsely asserted that Congress could reverse the decision through legislation. "No long and unwieldy constitutional amendment is necessary," he wrote in a social media post. "Congress should start today to work on ending expensive and unfair to our country birthright citizenship. They will have my complete and total support." The court on Tuesday rejected Mr. Trump's executive order to stop babies born on U.S. soil to undocumented immigrants and temporary residents from being given citizenship automatically as a violation of the 14th Amendment. Five justices found that birthright citizenship was guaranteed in the Constitution, and a sixth, Brett M. Kavanaugh, said he would strike down the executive order based on federal law, not the Constitution. That means that the president would likely need a constitutional amendment to reverse the decision. The White House did not immediately comment on why the president believed he could achieve his goal without one. Any measure, whether proposed as a bill or a constitutional amendment, would face long odds, and a demand by Mr. Trump that Congress attempt to pass one could be a political disaster for Republicans who are not united on the issue. There are Republican bills in the House and Senate seeking to curtail birthright citizenship, but they are co-sponsored by only a fraction of members of the party, an indication that they are far short of majority support. Legislation to end birthright citizenship would be all but certain to die in the Senate, where it would need support from at least seven Democrats to reach the 60-vote threshold required to overcome the filibuster. A constitutional amendment would require a two-thirds majority of both chambers, a virtual impossibility given the stark partisanship in a closely divided Congress.
If Mr. Trump were to pressure Congress to take up the legislation anyway, it would be an exceedingly difficult vote ahead of the midterm elections, in which Republicans have an uphill fight to hang on to competitive districts that are home to large immigrant communities. The move would be particularly unpopular among vulnerable House Republicans in those battleground districts. The Supreme Court's decision to uphold birthright citizenship capped a more than decade-long effort by Mr. Trump to use the issue as a political tool. The president had long seized on the question of who gets to claim to be an American, dating back to 2011, when he promoted the racist lie that President Barack Obama had been born in Kenya and was ineligible for the White House. More than a decade later, Mr. Trump entered his second term, intent on overturning the guarantee to birthright citizenship. The president, who attended the oral arguments for the case, had been railing for weeks against the possibility that the court would rule against his executive order. He cast the decision as critical to the country's future. A negative ruling on birthright citizenship, on top of the recent Supreme Court tariff catastrophe, is not economically sustainable for the United States of America, he wrote in a social media post in May. On Tuesday, he reprised his strategy from the ruling against his tariffs, attempting to downplay his loss and divert attention to his wins. Mr. Trump celebrated a ruling issued on Monday that expanded presidential power to fire officials from independent agencies. He also acknowledged that he could oust Rebecca Kelly Slaughter, a Democratic member of the Federal Trade Commission, simply because she did not align with his agenda. We had other good victories, too, and we also had the birthright citizenship loss, which we will work to correct in Congress. But the big slaughter was slaughter, Mr. Trump wrote. The Republican Party was treated very unfairly by the United States Supreme Court. Thank you for your attention to this matter. But Mr. Trump appeared to dwell on the decision. He returned to a theme from social media posts in the weeks leading up to the decision, when he argued that birthright citizenship had been abused by Chinese billionaires who were taking advantage of a rule that was created for the babies of slaves. I would like to congratulate President Xi and the great country of China on their massive birthright citizenship win, he wrote Tuesday. U.S. The founding father who sought a last-minute deal to avert the revolution. Recently discovered documents reveal a back-channel attempt by a leader of the Continental Congress to make peace. He did not succeed. By Sarah Lyle. As the American colonies hurtled closer to revolution in the chaotic, bellicose summer of 1775, one of the founding fathers made a last-ditch, back-channel attempt to find a peaceful resolution to the crisis. I take up my pen to write to you with more anxiety of mind than I ever felt in addressing any person in the whole course of my life, he wrote in a letter on August 5th, to David Barclay, Jr., a prominent British merchant who often acted as a conduit to British policymakers. He added, "This is the last attempt that will be made for peace." The 25-page letter and three companion documents, a second letter written that autumn, and two versions of a proposed parliamentary bill intended to satisfy the demands of both sides, were crafted by John Dickinson of Pennsylvania. A leader of the First Continental Congress in 1774, and the second the following year, he was the author of many of the revolutionary period's most important documents. Among other things, he wrote the first draft of the 1776 Articles of Confederation, the country's first national constitution. His overtures to Barclay were unknown to historians until recently. Unearthed in late 2024 by Barclay's 85-year-old great-great-great-great-great-nephew, Humphrey Barclay, from a cache of family materials
stored for years in his London apartment, the documents present a tantalizing picture of a road not taken, one in which the American colonists secure the rights they so urgently demand, and the revolution never takes place. The document's existence is being made public for the first time, authenticated by scholars and by an antiquarian book dealer in London. They are to be unveiled in the July issue of the William and Mary Quarterly, a scholarly journal focusing on early American history, along with a series of essays. "It is hard to overstate the significance of this," said Jonathan Gianap, an associate professor of history and law at Stanford University, who co-wrote the introductory essay with Jane E. Calvert, a Dickinson scholar. "This is a very serious attempt by arguably the leading politician in America at the time to broker a peace and prevent the American Revolution from happening that we've never known about before." When he first heard about the documents, Mr. Gianap said, "I had to pick my jaw up off the floor. I can't remember the last time that something like this has happened," he added. "We find new documents all the time, but rarely ones that change our interpretation of the events leading up to the American Revolution." Scholars say that in addition to providing vivid insights into the mood of the colonies and the Continental Congress in mid-1775, the documents shed new light on a dispute between Dickinson and John Adams that had been told before now only from Adams's point of view. The new material, they say, might help counter the prevailing impression spread by Adams and popularized in the musical 1776 and the 2008 HBO series John Adams, that Dickinson was, as Adams wrote in a letter that summer, an overhyped and cowardly, piddling genius who steamrolled Adams's attempts to argue for independence in the summer of 1775. "This changes the narrative," said Mrs. Calvert, chief editor of the John Dickinson Writings Project and the author of the Dickinson biography, Penman of the Founding. "The letter shows that independence was not openly discussed in the Continental Congress in the summer of 1775, as John Adams claimed, but rather whispered about in private. This is why this insult so caught Dickinson off guard." 1775 was a pivotal year in the accelerating snowball of events preceding the American Revolution. American colonists were taking up arms and openly defying parliamentary authority. The Boston Tea Party of 1773 had led to the Coercive Acts of 1774, a series of onerous laws imposed on Massachusetts, and finally to the battles of Lexington and Concord in April 1775, the first armed conflict in what would become the Revolution. Meeting in the summer of 1775, the Second Continental Congress searched for a peaceful resolution, still hoping to remain part of the British Empire, but prepared for war. On July 5th, the Congress adopted the Olive Branch Petition, written by Dickinson, a direct appeal to King George III to end a controversy so peculiarly abhorrent to the affection of your still faithful colonists. Playing both angles, the next day it adopted the Declaration of the Causes and Necessity of Taking Up Arms, a Dickinson rewrite of an early version by Thomas Jefferson. The document took a much more aggressive stance, laying out the colonists' case for arming themselves, and was a precursor to the 1776 Declaration of Independence. Those were official documents. Dickinson's letter to Barclay was a back-channel plea reflecting Dickinson's desperate sense that time was running out and his readiness to exhaust every channel to find a resolution. The two men had met in the 1750s when Dickinson studied law in London. Barclay was a prominent Quaker who founded the brewery Barclay Perkins, co-founded Barclay's Bank, and supported emancipation. He was also a close friend of Benjamin Franklin, who had worked with Franklin earlier in 1775 to find a peaceful solution to the colonial crisis.
The letter provides insights into the workings of the Second Continental Congress as it debated how to meet the moment. It is also a shot across the bow, a final plea to the British to accord the colonists their fundamental rights, a bracing account of the arms build-up in the colonies, and a warning that if the British did not accede to their demands, the colonists would fight and win. Enclosed with it were two drafts of a proposed parliamentary bill, a highly unusual, surreptitious effort by a colonial leader, let alone one of Dickinson's stature, to provide a concrete roadmap by which Parliament could end the crisis. The language was purposely ambiguous, designed to satisfy two irreconcilable positions. He is a talented lawyer and legal drafter, Mr. Jianap said. He's deliberately saying, how can I cleverly and delicately frame things so both sides can plausibly see what they want to see? Alas, it was too late. The letter and the draft bill are believed to have reached Berkeley sometime between mid-October and late December, months after King George III declared, on August 23rd, that the colonists were in open and avowed revolution. The king did not even read the Olive Branch petition when it arrived. There is no evidence that Berkeley showed Dickinson's appeal to anyone, most likely because events had already overtaken it. Dickinson's second letter to Berkeley was written over several weeks, in September and October 1775. Thrillingly for Dickinson aficionados, it contains Dickinson's contemporaneous response to the notorious insult leveled against him by John Adams in a letter that summer. In the letter, which the British intercepted and publicized, Adams expressed frustration that Dickinson had thwarted his more radical ideas, ideas that might have led to independence, during the debates in the Second Continental Congress. Dickinson, he wrote, was merely a piddling genius whose fame has been trumpeted so loudly, and who had given a silly cast to our whole doings. At the time, Dickinson was perhaps the most influential member of the Congress. He had been protesting British policy in the colonies since the imposition of the hated Stamp Act in 1765. His anonymous letters from a farmer in Pennsylvania in 1767 and 1768 helped galvanize the colonies against imperial overreach. He believed, Ms. Calvert said, that he was on good terms with Adams. In his second letter to Berkeley, Dickinson said he was deeply wounded at being so severely and meanly attacked by Adams, especially because, he added, Adams kept his preference for revolution under wraps, and publicly went along with Dickinson's less radical approach, seeking compromise while preparing for what would, in effect, be a civil war within the British Empire. That position would fall out of favor in 1776, when Adams's view prevailed and the Congress declared independence. My compassion for the unhappy province of Massachusetts Bay was so sincere and tender that I truly regarded her delegates as my brothers, Dickinson wrote in the second letter. I have been mistaken, for under the most silken softness of public pretensions lurk the bitterest resentments. Berkeley died in 1809, his estate passed down through the family's senior line, with many of his important papers kept at the family library at Bury Hill, Surrey. When the house was sold in 1991, Humphrey Berkeley, a former TV producer specializing in sitcoms, and now the heir to the Berkeley Archive, took possession of the remaining materials. I did not inherit the house or estate, only the role of head of the family. The official title is Chief of the House of Berkeley, of Mathers and Urey. And what archives were left, Mr. Berkeley said via email. He kept the materials at his apartment in London. He began revisiting them more frequently in recent years because, as I get older, I get more and more interested in our family's history, he said. In 2023, he asked Donovan Rees, head of the English Books and Manuscript Department at Bernard Quaritch Limited, a 179-year-old antiquarian bookseller in London, to take a look at some of the material. It was not until late the following year
that he directed Mr. Reese to the Dickinson papers. Mr. Barclay mentioned that he had come across one more item that he thought might be of interest, Mr. Reese said. When he pulled the letters out, I began to read, and their importance was immediately clear. After transcribing the documents, Mr. Reese said, he was shocked to find that the first letter appeared to be the sole reference to Dickinson's last-minute effort at reconciliation with England. In other words, there was no evidence that anyone other than David Barclay ever knew about it. I thought there would be some other corroborating evidence, another copy. Someone else will have taken record of this, Mr. Reese said. It appears not to be the case, I very quickly concluded. No matter how many sources I consulted, I could not find any corroborating material. Mr. Reese contacted Eric Nelson, a professor of government at Harvard University, who specializes in early modern European and American political thought. Mr. Nelson also happens to be a keen collector of rare books and manuscripts that he makes available to scholars. He purchased the documents after the Library of Congress failed to offer enough money, Mr. Reese said. To the extent Dickinson is known today, it is mostly because he abstained from the vote to declare independence on July 2, 1776, and did not sign the Declaration of Independence. Though he did not want revolution, he embraced it as a loyal American and fought in the Revolutionary War, first as colonel of the Philadelphia battalion he already commanded, and then as a private, the only founding father to fight as anything other than an officer, Ms. Calvert said. He also wrote the first draft of the 1776 Articles of Confederation, signed the Constitution. He argued that it should contain language abolishing the slave trade on moral grounds, and in 1786 freed the enslaved people on his family plantation. As for Adams, his memoirs, written some 30 years after the fact, doubled down on his criticisms of Dickinson's behavior during the Second Continental Congress and helped inform the unflattering portrayal of Dickinson in George Bancroft's influential 10-volume account of America.

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1: Opened the door and found a cub eating his lunch from the passenger seat in Steamboat Springs, Colorado, by Johnny Diaz. A handyman in Colorado was thirsty while working on a deck at a residence last week when he ventured to his truck for some water. He found a startling stowaway. I opened the door and saw the bear sitting there. Andy Kerrigan, the handyman, recalled of his June 23rd encounter in Steamboat Springs, a popular ski resort city in the state's north. I was astonished, surprised, said Mr. Kerrigan, 52. He was sitting shotgun, eating my lunch. The encounter was captured by a garage camera at a duplex owned by Justin Picar and his wife Meg Warder, who shared a one-minute video. Mr. Picar later received a text message from Mr. Kerrigan, whom he and his wife call Handy Andy, that piqued his interest. If you review your garage door camera, you might find some funny footage of me opening my shotgun door and being surprised by the bear sitting shotgun eating my lunch, the message said, according to Mr. Picar. It's just a crazy encounter, Mr. Picar said by phone on Tuesday. After Mr. Kerrigan discovered the cub, he whipped out his phone to snap pictures. He then banged on the front of the truck to shoo away the cub. When that did not work, Mr. Kerrigan looped around the truck to the driver's side and discovered that the window, which he had left partly open, was fully down. He basically charged at me, and that's when I backed up and fell on my derriere, Mr. Kerrigan said. He believed the bear must have pushed the window down when it climbed inside. He said the bear might have been injured because he saw some blood on the door handle, center console, and seat. Mr. Kerrigan briefly paused, thinking about his next move as the bear munched on what was left of his sandwich, chips, and cookies. Mr. Kerrigan eventually returned to the driver's side and opened the front and passenger doors. He then removed a long piece of wood from the truck bed to try to shoo him out of the vehicle with a little bit of prodding, said Mr. Kerrigan, who swatted the wood against his truck several times. Success. The cub left through the driver's side and circled to the truck's passenger side as Mr. Kerrigan chased it away. I was relieved, he said. I felt bad. I don't like feeding bears human food. A fed bear is a dead bear. He believes the same cub had previously been spotted in the area looking for food. He has been running around town, wreaking havoc, breaking into cars, said Mr. Kerrigan, who has previously encountered bears feeding from worksite dumpsters. I will throw rocks at the bears or snowballs to get them out of the dumpsters, he said. It is not unusual for bears to show up in unlikely places, especially when hungry or seeking shelter. Colorado is home to an estimated 17,000 to 20,000 black bears, and most conflicts with people occur when bears gain access to human food sources or other attractants, according to Travis Duncan, a spokesman with the Colorado Parks and Wildlife Department. Black bears are known to inhabit the western half of the state, especially thick with gambles, oak, choke cherries, and aspen trees, the state agency said. In October in California, a black bear broke into a zoo to mingle with other bears. In August, a black bear walked into a closed ice cream parlor near the south shore of Lake Tahoe in California, where it feasted on several flavors. And last year, a 525-pound bear nestled into the crawl space of a house after wildfires in Altadena, California. This concludes the presentation of the New York Times for Wednesday, July 1st, 2026. My name is Elizabeth Ingber with the Talking Information Center. As always, thank you.

0: And good morning. This is Mary and Bob. This reading of the obituaries and news of neighbors from today's Quad City Times and Dispatch is being read live this morning at 10 a.m. It is being recorded and will be rebroadcast this evening at 6 p.m. Let's take a minute to thank the people who support APRIS with their financial contributions. That includes the Roush Family Foundation, the Illinois State Library Radio Information Service, the Illinois Quad Cities and the River Cities Rotary Clubs, the Rock Island Kiwanis Club, the Melvin McKay Trust, the Rock Island Community Foundation, and Bob and Carol Brockhouse. And we'll take a look at the weather. We know it's going to be hot this week, so it's sunny today with a high near 93, heat index high as 101. Southwest winds 10 to 15 miles per hour, gusts as high as 25. Tonight's going to be clear, low around 78 with south winds 10 to 15, gusts still going about 25. Thursday is going to continue with about the same temperature, 83 high. Heat index values high as 101 again, southwest winds. Thursday night, there's a 50% chance of showers and thunderstorms in the evening, partly cloudy with a low around 75. As we move into Friday, showers are likely and possibly a thunderstorm before 10 a.m., then showers likely between 10 a.m. and 1 p.m., then a chance of showers and thunderstorms after 1 p.m., mostly sunny though, with a high near 93, and Friday night, again, a 50% chance of showers and thunderstorms. Well, the 4th of July on Saturday, Independence Day, a chance of showers and thunderstorms. Then showers likely and possible a thunderstorm after 1 p.m. Mostly sunny during the day, however, with a high near 91. The chance of showers on Independence Day are 60%. Saturday night, showers are still likely and possibly a thunderstorm. We move into the weekend. Sunday's a 30% chance of showers. Still sunny, but it's only going to get up to about 88 degrees, and at night get down to around the high 60s. Monday, mostly sunny, 88 again, and Monday night around 69. So that's a quick look at the weather. Just to remind you, there will be no APRIS readings on Friday, July 3rd, and that's because we'll be celebrating Independence Day. The TIC network will be broadcasting that day, so we wish everyone a safe and sane holiday weekend. And here's Mary.
1: Okay, Judith A., known as Judy Mueller, 85, passed away peacefully on Sunday, June 28, 2026, at Heritage Woods in Moline. She will be remembered not only for her feisty spirit, but also for the deep love she shared with her family, her precious grandchildren, and friends. A funeral service will be held in her honor on Monday, July 6, 2026, at 11 a.m. at Whelan Presley Funeral Home and Crematory, located at 3030 7th Avenue, Rock Island, Illinois. Visitation will take place 1 hour prior to the service, allowing family and friends to gather in remembrance of Judy. Following the service, she will be laid to rest at Rock Island National Cemetery on Arsenal Island. The family kindly requests that in lieu of flowers, memorial contributions be made to the family. Judy was born on March 22, 1941 in Sparta, Wisconsin, to Ralph and Anita Anderson Besner. She married Larry Lodi, and together they had 4 children. They later divorced. She married Jim Mueller in 1980. He preceded her in death on May 19, 1998. Throughout her life, Judy found joy in her work as a cook at Rudy's Tacos in East Moline, where she made the best beans, rice, and sauce. Beyond Rudy's, she dedicated countless hours cooking as a volunteer for several veteran and service-related organizations within the communities she lived in. Those left to cherish her memory include her children, Jeffrey, spouse Brenda Lodi, Moline, Illinois, James, spouse Jerry Lodi, Milan, Illinois, Jenna, spouse Alex Wolfert, Coralville, Iowa, and Jill, spouse Kevin Pritchard, Antioch, Illinois. Grandchildren, Brittany Perez, Sarah Lodi, Lars and Alex Pritchard, Andrew, spouse Jessica Whitty, and Carrie Whitty. Judy was preceded in death by her husband, James, her grandsons, Brandon and Jeremy Whitty, and her sisters, Nelda Olson and Vicki Kohler. The family wishes to send special thanks to the CNAs and staff at Heritage Woods for all of the generous and loving care extended to Judy and her family. Online condolences, cherished memories, and expressions of sympathy may be left for the family at WhelanPresley.com.
0: Patricia, better known as Pat Rittenhouse, age 84, of Moline, passed away peacefully at home surrounded by her family on Sunday, June 28th. Funeral services will be held at 10 a.m. on Monday, July 6th at Esterdahl Mortuary and Crematory. Visitation will be from 2 to 5 p.m. on Sunday, July 5th at the funeral home. Services will be officiated by Mike Ulmer of Table Grove, Illinois. Burial will be at Moline Memorial Park. In lieu of flowers, memorials may be made to the charity of your choice. Pat was born in 1941 in Macomb, Illinois. She was the eldest child of Hugh and Frances Farr of Table Grove, Illinois. She was later joined by her three brothers, Marshall, Don, and Dennis. She graduated from VIT High School in Table Grove and attended the University of Iowa. Pat earned her registered nurse degree from Methodist Hospital School of Nursing in Peoria before completing a Bachelor of Science in Nursing at the University of Illinois, Chicago. She later attended Western Illinois University in Macomb, where she earned a bachelor's degree in elementary education. That's where she met her future husband, Don. She also earned a master's degree in school health from the University of Tennessee in Knoxville. Pat married Donald, better known as Don Rittenhouse, in 1970 in Macomb. Together they welcomed two sons, Todd and Mark, both born in Knoxville, Tennessee in 1975. They returned to Illinois and lived in Table Grove for 4 years. During that time, they attended the United Church of Christ, and Pat taught LPN students at Canton Community College. In 1979, the family moved to Moline, where Pat began a 27-year career with Lutheran Hospital, which later joined Trinity Medical Center, now Unity Point Health Trinity, in Rock Island. Throughout her career, she served in a variety of roles, spending her final 13 years as a case manager before retiring in 2007. Those left to cherish her memory include her devoted husband, Don, her son, Todd, and wife, Krista Rittenhouse of Orion, Illinois, and her son, Mark, and wife, Andrea Rittenhouse of Coal Valley, Illinois, her brother, Dennis, and wife, Letty Farr of Springfield, her sister-in-law, Susan Farr of Danville. She was preceded in death by her parents, Hugh and Frances Farr, and her brothers, Marshall Farr and Don Farr. The family invites you to share memories and condolences at Esterdahl.com.
1: K. M. Etzel, formerly of Hampton, Illinois, peacefully went home to be with our Lord on Friday, June 26, 2026. A private service and interment will be at Rock Island Memorial Park, Rock Island, Illinois. Van Hoe Funeral Home, East Moline, is assisting the family with arrangements. She was born on June 5, 1933, and graduated from Rock Island High School. She married the love of her life, Leonard K. Etzel, on May 22, 1954, and they had four sons. She was a secretary at John Deere for 22 years, retiring in 1996. She is preceded in death by her beloved husband, Leonard, and sons, Craig, Todd, and Scott. She is survived by her last son, Kent, spouse Lori Etzel of Illinois, and daughters-in-law, Suzanne Etzel, Indiana, Kelly Etzel, South Dakota, and Robin Etzel Carberry, Colorado. She had 9 grandchildren and 10 great-grandchildren. Online condolences may be left for the family at vanhoe.com. And then Ronald Reichs, 82, of Davenport, died on June 24th in Davenport. Memorial gathering will be from 2 to 5 p.m. on Friday, July 10th at McGinnis Chambers Funeral Home, and a prayer service will be held at 5 p.m. Ron was born to Irvin and Elaine Huther Reichs. He was married to Diana Walters. He later was married to Sharon Huckins. Survivors include children, Diana Essex of Buffalo, Don Reichs of Arizona, Donna Essex of Davenport, and Dick Reichs of Davenport, brothers Louis Reichs of Davenport and Carl Reichs of Florida. More information may be found at McGinnis-Chambers.com.
0: It is with great regret we mourn the passing of Dolores Best, better known as Dot, who passed away Monday, June 29th, at Overlook Village in Moline. Visitation will be from 10 to 11 a.m. Thursday, July 2nd, at Rafferty Funeral Home in Moline. A graveside service will be at Moline Memorial Park Cemetery, Moline. In lieu of flowers, memorials can be made to Riverside Methodist Church in Moline. Dot was born in 1929 in Milwaukee, Wisconsin. She was the daughter of Walter and Ruth Rathjen Dunning. She met her future husband, Bill Best, while he was playing minor league baseball for Chicago White Sox. They were united in marriage in 1951 in Hayworth, Illinois. Their marriage gifted them with the birth of two sons, Randy and Tracy. While raising their two sons, Dot and Bill enjoyed traveling and antique shopping, which inspired them to open their own antique store, the Antique Scene in Moline. Dot enjoyed being a member of Riverside Methodist Church in Moline, PEO, King's Daughters, and the school activities of her sons and grandchildren. During retirement, Dot and Bill enjoyed spending time and traveling in Europe, as well as in our country. She especially enjoyed Arizona, eventually settling in their winter home in Fort Myers, Florida. As well as traveling around the country often in their motorhome while enjoying the traveling companionship of their grandchildren, Dot especially enjoyed spending time with her great-grandchildren when they would come to Overlook to visit and to entertain great-grandmas. Survivors include her son Tracy Best. She was preceded in death by her husband Bill in 2015 after 64 years of marriage, and their eldest son, Randy, in 2019. Condolences may be left at RaffertyFuneralHomes.com.
1: Deirdre Lynn Stebbins, 76, of Iowa City, passed away on May 26, 2026, at the University of Iowa Healthcare Medical Center downtown after a sudden illness. A celebration of life will be held on Wednesday, July 8th at 1 p.m. in the afternoon. The location will be the Unitarian Universalist Society campus at 2355 Oakdale Road, Coralville, Iowa. Excuse me. Deirdre was born on September 18, 1949 in Moline, Illinois, the only child of parents Durward, known as Dude Morrison, and Edith Rents Morrison. She grew up in Carbon Cliff, Illinois, and graduated from East Moline High School in 1967. She worked for many years as a factory laborer for the Service Rubber Company of Rock Island, Illinois, before transitioning to retail work after her marriage. Deirdre and Gerald Lynn Stebbins were married on October 12, 1986, in Davenport, Iowa, and to this union, Melissa and Dana were born. Deirdre was a member of the Unitarian Universalist Society and attended in Davenport and more recently the Coralville location. Deirdre enjoyed raising caged birds, specifically pigeons, canaries, finches, and doves, for most of her life. She was also an avid blues fan and regularly attended local blues festivals. Deirdre is survived by her husband of 39 years, Gerald, their two children, Brittany Melissa Stebbins of Cedar Rapids, Iowa, and Dana Andrew Stebbins of Franklin, Indiana. She was preceded in death by her parents. In lieu of flowers, memorial donations may be directed to the Unitarian Universalist Society. For online condolences, please visit lensingfuneral.com.
0: Well, that concludes the obituaries for this Wednesday. We will finish the rest of this hour by our articles from the Chicago Tribune front page and business section. We'll start with this article, which talks about a slate of new state laws in Illinois take effect. So let's take a look and see what some of those are. Well, more than a dozen new laws take effect in Illinois on Wednesday, touching everything from transportation and education to prisons and liquor licenses. Chief among them is the state's new $55.9 billion spending plan, which covers the budget year running through June 30, 2027. While the new budget won't raise the state's sales or income tax rates, it relies on a series of new taxes and tweaks to be balanced, including a six-month pause on an inflation-based increase of a part per gallon gasoline tax that would otherwise jump by 1.3% on Wednesday. The spending plan also shifts $12.5 million per month for 1 year from the state's separate 6.25% sales tax on gasoline money that normally funds public transit to the state's operating budget. The $150 million windfall is the result of higher gas prices caused by President Trump's war in Iran. The budget covers the final 6 months of Democrat Governor Pritzker's current term as he seeks re-election to a third term while facing questions about a potential presidential run. Here are other new laws taking effect Wednesday. A new law which could eventually ease the workload for county public defender's offices, which represent people who cannot afford to hire private lawyers. The law, dubbed the Funded Advocacy and Independent Representation Act, or FAIR, or FAIR Act, calls for the creation of a statewide public defender's office to support underfunded county-level offices. An 11-member public defender commission will be established and choose a statewide public defender to serve 6-year terms. The governor will select 4 commission members, the Illinois Supreme Court 3, and the 4 legislative leaders, the Democratic and Republican leaders of the Illinois House and Senate, 1 each. Members must have experience defending indigent clients and cannot have worked as a judge, an elected official, a prosecutor, a judicial officer, or a police official, or for any of those people within the previous 2 years. The state Supreme Court will appoint an initial statewide public defender to a 2-year term after the law takes full effect on January the 1st, while the commission establishes itself and eventually selects subsequent office holders to full 6-year terms. The state's new Department of Early Childhood begins operating on Wednesday. That's part of a series of Pritzker initiatives during his second term to expand childhood services in Illinois. The new department assumes responsibility for early intervention services for children with disabilities and developmental delays from the Department of Human Services, preschool programs from the Illinois State Board of Education, and daycare licensing from the Department of Children and Family Services. Pritzker appointed Teresa Ramos, a top aide in his office, to lead the agency. Her salary for the new budget year will be $232,800. Under a measure signed in 2024, college students will be eligible for in-state tuition at public universities regardless of immigration status if they attended an Illinois high school for at least 2 years and either graduated or earned a GED. Students also can qualify if they have attended high school and public community college in Illinois for at least 3 years combined, earned a high school diploma, and either completed an associate's degree or 60 hours of transferable community college work. Students without legal status must swear they will apply for lawful permanent residency at the earliest opportunity to qualify. Beginning with the 27-28 school year, students who meet the requirements will be eligible for an in-state tuition rate, even if they have established residency outside Illinois before enrolling at a state university. Drivers won't be required to take mandatory road tests until age 87. That's up from 79 under another law taking effect Wednesday. Secretary of State Giannoulis championed the change, which also allows people to report close relatives they believe are no longer capable of driving safely. His office has said Illinois was one of only a handful of states without a policy allowing immediate family members to report concerns about relatives' driving ability. Drivers 87 and older will continue to undergo annual vision and behind-the-wheel tests when renewing their licenses. Those ages 79 to 86 will no longer be required to take road tests, but they still must renew their licenses in person every 2 years, and they must pass a visual exam. The law does not apply to commercial driver's licenses. A measure pertaining to Illinois elementary and high school further cracks down on cyberbullying to include so-called unauthorized digital replicas. That's fake electronic representations of a person created through computerized software, artificial intelligence, or other technology. The change begins with the 26-27 school year. The definition of bullying now includes posting or distributing sexually explicit images. New restrictions on wild animal shows. A 2018 state law that prohibits the use of endangered elephants in traveling shows is being expanded to cover all elephant species, as well as the big cats, primates, and bears. Cat species that can no longer be used in traveling shows are cougars, jaguars, lions, tigers, and leopards, including Amur leopards. The law exempts animal performances at permanent facilities licensed by the U.S. Department of Agriculture. Wild animals are not trick machines, Democratic State Senator Linda Holmes of Aurora, who sponsored the original law and the expansion, she said in a statement. Out-of-state exhibitors can't profit in Illinois from abusing wild animals anymore. Families planning to enjoy county fairs and festival season this summer won't be confronted by these upsetting acts anymore. Illinois now aligns with what society recognizes to be true, forcing big cats, bears, and primates to perform through pain, fear, and coercion is cruel and is unacceptable. Mark Ayers, Illinois State Director for Humane World for Animals, formerly the Humane Society of the United States, said in a statement when Pritzker signed the measure into law Friday. The Illinois Department of Correction will begin collecting and publishing on its website each year reports on contraband confiscated from state prisons. The new law follows reports that people in prisons and staff members in these prisons were in danger of being exposed to harmful chemicals from illegal drugs and other substances that are being smuggled into the facilities. Corrections officials have imposed stricter security measures to guard against potential harm, while prison rights advocates decried those measures, concerned that more stringent rules could deprive people behind bars of regularly receiving mail from friends or from loved ones. And cocktails to go made permanent. Illinois bars and restaurants will be permitted to allow to sell cocktails to go for curbside pickup and delivery under a law that makes a temporary measure permanent. The measure eliminates the requirement that businesses applying for liquor license provide a tax bond. Tax bonds on average cost $500 for small craft manufacturers or distributors, which can create another monetary barrier for those trying to start or expand their businesses. The law also creates a Class 3 craft distiller's license, allowing distilleries to manufacture up to 100,000 gallons of spirits each year. Senate Democrats said those licenses can then apply to self-distribute 2,500 gallons annually.
1: Wow.
0: So you'll be able to get your whiskey a little easier now, Mary.
1: Good. I've been looking forward to that. For months, the expectant mother in Chicago has feared the possibility her daughter could be born here without the typical rights and protections of an American citizen. The pregnant mother of four, who is due in 4 weeks, described intense anxiety as the matter of birthright citizenship loomed before the Supreme Court. Yet the 42-year-old undocumented woman expressed relief and gratitude Tuesday when the High Court affirmed the nation's long-standing practice of birthright citizenship, rejecting President Donald Trump's executive order that declared children born to parents who are in the United States illegally or temporarily are not citizens. "It's like a weight lifted off my shoulders," said the woman, who was brought here from Mexico as a baby and asked to remain anonymous due to the tenuous nature of her immigration status. I'm excited that my baby won't be stripped of her rights. Many Illinois immigrants and local leaders celebrated the 6-3 Supreme Court decision preserving birthright citizenship protections, which dealt a major blow to Trump's anti-immigration agenda. In the case Trump versus Barbara, the High Court confirmed that the Constitution's 14th Amendment broadly guarantees citizenship to those born on U.S. soil, regardless of parental immigration status, with narrow exceptions for children of a foreign occupying force or international diplomats. On the first day of Trump's second term, he signed an executive order ending automatic birthright citizenship, which upended more than a century of legal understanding of the 14th Amendment citizenship clause. However, the measure, which would have applied to births on or after February 19, 2025, had been blocked nationwide by lower courts. Immigration experts have estimated that Trump's order could have impacted more than 250,000 babies born in the United States each year. Governor J.B. Pritzker, an ardent Trump critic, called Tuesday's ruling an important victory, adding that today the Supreme Court sided with the Constitution. Yet the governor warned that the president keeps trying to circumvent the rule of law through illegal executive actions and will continue to do so if Americans don't remain vigilant. Trump's racism made him unable to understand that birthright citizenship helps make America great, Pritzker said in a statement. He went after the 14th Amendment because making our country smaller was the only way he could make himself feel bigger. Challenging birthright citizenship was a central campaign pledge of Trump's, who has disparaged the practice as a magnet for illegal immigration. The executive order was among a litany of restrictions on immigrants and other new arrivals during Trump's second term, from a record cap on refugee resettlements to a mass deportation campaign that has targeted the Chicago area and other major cities nationwide, spurring widespread terror among immigrant communities. Preserving birthright citizenship was a highly personal and emotional matter for some Illinois politicians. State Representative Barbara Hernandez, a Democrat from Aurora, wept when she learned the Supreme Court rebuffed Trump's executive order. Her mother came to the United States from Mexico while 6 months pregnant with Hernandez, who was born here as a de facto citizen. Hate lost today because this executive order was done by hate, said Hernandez, who has served in the Illinois House since 2019. It was done because the president, unfortunately, hates certain populations. He's scared of the unknown and the power that community members and immigrant families have. U.S. Representative Delia Ramirez invoked the immigration journey of her mother, who came to the United States from Guatemala while pregnant with her. And regardless of what some of my colleagues might call me, I am a citizen by birthright and an American, the Illinois Democrat said in a written statement. Joining roughly 20 other states, Attorney General Kwame Rao had sued to block the Trump administration's order in January 2025. As a birthright citizen myself, born to an immigrant mother not yet naturalized at the time, the fight to preserve birthright citizenship is a personal one, Rao said in a statement earlier this year. But not all Illinois leaders rejoiced at the news. Illinois Republican U.S. Representative Mary Miller of Central Illinois lamented on the social media site X that the High Court made the disappointing decision to leave one of the greatest abuses of our immigration system untouched. Trump said the decision was too bad for our country and wrongly suggested that Congress could easily address it with legislation. The majority decision rests on constitutional grounds. It would take an amendment to overcome the decision. Reaction to the decision on social media was mixed. The bogus argument is that the 14th Amendment was ratified for the purpose of giving anchor babies automatic citizenship, one Facebook user posted. Another argued that the Supreme Court ruling provided more reason for a strong border and mass deportation. But others called the ruling common sense, with one Facebook user celebrating another loss not just for Trump, but also for the president's broader Make America Great Again movement and its followers. Local immigration advocates championed the ruling and perseverance of birthright citizenship. During a news conference Tuesday, Fred Sow, senior policy counsel with the Illinois Coalition for Immigration and Refugee Rights, called the decision a resounding reaffirmation of the long-standing principle that people born in the USA are U.S. citizens. He noted that the Supreme Court cited extensive legal precedent in its ruling, including the landmark 1898 Supreme Court decision, United States versus Wong Kim Ark. In that case, the plaintiff, Wong, had been born in San Francisco to Chinese immigrant parents. After a visit to China, Wong had been denied re-entry to the United States under the Chinese Exclusion Act of 1882, which heavily restricted immigration from China and barred Chinese immigrants from becoming U.S. citizens. But, citing the 14th Amendment, a majority of justices sided with Wong and affirmed that everyone born in the United States, regardless of the citizenship or nationality of their parents, are automatic citizens, with rare and narrow exceptions. Tsao felt a close connection to that historic case. Wong Kim Ark, like me, is the son of two Chinese immigrants, Tsao said. The American Civil Liberties Union of Illinois called Tuesday's decision a reaffirmation of the Constitution while cautioning that legal challenges over birthright citizenship are far from over. This is not a moment to relax, said ACLU of Illinois spokesperson Ed Yonka. This is a moment to engage. We cannot give in to the idea that a president can tell us what our Constitution means and what it does. He was also deeply critical of the Supreme Court justices who dissented. It is remarkable that somehow three justices of this court could not read the plain text of the 14th Amendment, which states that all persons born or naturalized in the United States and subject to the jurisdiction thereof are citizens of the United States, Yonka said. Jason Mazzoni, professor of law at the University of Illinois Urbana-Champaign, praised the Supreme Court for conferring a broad protection for birthright citizenship that cannot be undone by a president's executive order or even by Congress. He noted that the decision came down shortly before July 4th, when the United States will celebrate its landmark semi-quincentennial. When the nation's 250th anniversary days away, the court's ruling is a powerful reminder of the nation's commitment to the fundamental principle of birthright equality, added Mazzoni, director of the Illinois Program in Constitutional Theory, History, and Law.
0: Well, we're going to take a short musical break. We'll be back with more from Chicago Tribune following this.

0: And we're back. Well, did you pay a lot of money for some eggs in the last year or so on? Well, here's an article that's going to address that. The U.S. Department of Justice and 17 states reached settlement agreements with three major egg producers this week to resolve allegations that the companies illegally colluded for years to raise prices, including when the cost soared to record highs last year. The states and federal government accused Cal Maine Foods, Versova, and Hickman's Egg Ranch of a behind-the-scenes agreement to artificially inflate the daily price quotation for eggs between June of 22 and March of 25. In particular, their investigation found that the companies coordinated on what bids they would submit to Erner Berry Publications, a company that runs an index key to determine how much grocery stores, restaurants, and others pay for billions of eggs each year. In turn, that meant higher prices for eggs sold to consumers. That alleged the complaint anyway, which was filed in Iowa on Monday, the day the settlement terms were announced. When powerful corporations collude behind the scenes to raise prices, working families suffer the cost. New York Attorney General Letitia James, who helped lead the investigation, said, "These egg producers manipulated the market to squeeze even more profit out of consumers and out of the businesses." None of the companies admitted wrongdoing under the settlement, but to settle the state's claim, Cal Maine, Versova, and Hickman's will collectively be on the hook for $3.3 million and 53 million eggs. James said those eggs would be donated by the companies and make their way to food banks and other nonprofits. The money will be distributed to the states. The Justice Department and the states also outlined actions the companies will need to take, including adopting antitrust compliance programs and banning communicating with competitors on pricing and bidding strategies. The settlements could still need court approval. The Justice Department, Omide Asafei, has said Tuesday that the proposed settlements resolve years of conduct that dragged on American finances and on other Americans for their everyday lives. Average U.S. egg prices soared to a record high of $6.23 per dozen in March of 25. Now, that was amid a bird flu epidemic that forced farmers to slaughter millions of egg-laying chickens. Egg producers blame price hikes on that outbreak, but critics accuse big companies of taking advantage of their market dominance, and the government began its investigation. Monday's complaint notes that price quotations dropped significantly after Cal Maine, Versova, and Hickman learned of the Justice Department's investigation and were instructed to preserve documents in March of 25. Consumer egg prices also later tumbled to under $2.20 per dozen of May of 26 as replenished flocks caught up despite the ongoing outbreak. Cal Maine maintained Monday that allegations of price manipulation were baseless and that it believes its conduct has been legal. It also noted that while it was part of a cooperative with the other egg producers, it left the group in May of 24. Still, Cal Maine CEO Sherman Miller said the company's settlement agreement enables us to move forward so we can devote our full attention to what matters most, delivering affordable, high-quality eggs and egg-produced prepared foods to consumers. Miller noted, "The period the Justice Department reviewed was a particularly challenging time," noting that beyond avian flu, the COVID-19 pandemic, the weather, and other market conditions have contributed to temporary supply shocks and high prices in recent years. He said Cal Maine took numerous steps to protect and grow its then flock in that time. Versova echoed a similar sentiment, particularly pointing to the toll the bird flu has had on its farmers, who it noted don't set the wholesale price of eggs. Instead, Versova said the price of most of its eggs depends on cost fluctuation of grain used in hen feeds. Meanwhile, Hickman's owner, Montecur USA, which acquired the egg producer in November, said the conduct referenced in the complaint predates our acquisition, noting that it is committed to complying with laws. Consumers paid record prices while dominant egg producers reported extraordinarily good profits. Yet the result is another settlement that corporations can treat as the cost of doing business rather than meaningful accountability, said the president. Well, anyway, who are some of the people involved in this? In addition to New York, these states were party to the settlement. They include Arizona, California, Colorado, Connecticut, Florida, Hawaii, Iowa, Maryland, Minnesota, North Carolina, Ohio, Pennsylvania, Texas, Utah, Vermont, and Wisconsin. And I didn't see Illinois in there.
1: I didn't see Illinois either. Uber announced sweeping changes to its background checks last week after a New York Times investigation in December revealed how the ride-hailing giant's policies allowed for drivers with many types of criminal convictions, including violent felonies. Previously, the company had barred drivers convicted of murder, sexual assault, kidnapping, and terrorism. But in 22 states, the Times found, the company had approved people convicted of most other crimes, including violent felonies, child abuse, assault, and stalking, if the convictions were at least 7 years old. In multiple cases, Uber cleared drivers with violent felonies convictions who were later accused of sexually assaulting passengers, the Times found. The company now is expanding the list of criminal offenses that permanently disqualify a driver in the United States. Uber will bar drivers with convictions for violent felonies and crimes that are sexual in nature, as well as stalking and strangulation-related offenses at any point in their lives. Uber also is extending the time period for its background checks for all new drivers. Previously, background checks in 35 states were based on where a person had lived in the prior 7 years. The result was that a crime that happened elsewhere could go unnoticed. Now they will be based on anywhere the driver has ever lived. Current drivers will undergo a new background check each year. The changes also apply to couriers for Uber's delivery services, such as Uber Eats. In a blog post published Friday, Uber said it had consulted with leaders in civil rights and women's safety groups to update the company's criminal background check policies to better align with today's expectations. Our approach to safety has never been static, the company said. We listen to experts, regulators, lawmakers, and our community, and we evolve as their expectations and the world change. Uber said it would make an exception for a group of about 2,000 long-standing drivers who had criminal convictions but had received no serious interpersonal safety complaints while driving for Uber. The company said those drivers would be allowed to continue working with Uber as long as the felony conviction was more than 15 years old and not sexual in nature. We believe this is the right thing to do for drivers who have rebuilt their lives and demonstrated good behavior on and off the Uber platform, the company said. Women who reported being sexually assaulted during Uber rides had said the company's previous screening practices had put them in harm's way. For example, in 2021, an Uber driver in Tampa, Florida, with 8 felony convictions, including for robbery with a firearm, was reported to police and accused of raping a passenger who had been out celebrating her 21st birthday. He later pleaded guilty to 3 counts of sexual battery and was sentenced to 10 years in prison. Uber has maintained that it is one of the safest ways to get around, with more than 99.9% of trips occurring without a safety incident of any kind. The changes come as Uber faces increased scrutiny over its safety record from lawmakers, investors, and others. Uber now is facing more than 3,000 lawsuits from passengers who said they were sexually assaulted during rides. The litigation has extended to the company's leadership, with a shareholder lawsuit filed Monday accusing Uber's management and directors of serial compliance failures. Earlier this year, lawmakers in Virginia passed stricter regulations for background checks, while lawmakers in Colorado passed legislation designed to increase protections for passengers and drivers of ride-hailing companies. Other times, investigations have revealed that Uber received a report of sexual assault or sexual misconduct in the United States almost every 8 minutes on average between 2017 and 2022, far more than what the company has publicly disclosed. The Times also found that the company allowed many drivers with records of complaints to keep driving until passengers accused them of serious sexual assault.
0: Well, now we're going to look at some brief items that are located in the Tribune this particular day. We'll start with this from Ankara, Turkey. The president of Turkey on Tuesday dismissed an Israeli proposal to designate violence against Armenians by the Ottoman Empire during World War I as genocide, and turned the accusation back at Israel by pointing at the deaths of Palestinians in Gaza. President Recep Tayyip Erdogan was responding to a measure approved Sunday by Israel's cabinet. The proposal still requires parliamentary approval and comes amid deteriorating ties between Israel and Turkey. Turkey has fiercely lobbied to prevent countries from recognizing the mass death of Armenians. That was around 1915 as genocide, even as Armenians have pushed for it. Historians estimate that up to 1.5 million Armenians were killed by Ottoman Turks around the time of World War I, an event widely viewed by scholars as the first genocide of the 20th century. Turkey denies that the deaths constitute a genocide, saying the toll has been inflated and that those killed were victims of civil war and of unrest. We pay absolutely no attention to the slanders against our country by this criminal network, which has the blood of 73,000 innocent people of Gaza, mostly children and women, on its hands, Erdogan said in a televised address following a cabinet meeting. Our history is free from genocide, massacres, oppression, and colonialism, Erdogan said. Armenian Prime Minister Nikolai Pashinyan, whose government is engaged in efforts to normalize ties with neighboring Turkey, declined to respond to the Israeli proposal on Monday, suggesting that the issue should not be turned into a political weapon.

border has been closed since 1993. The countries have been engaged in normalization talks in recent years, however, with special envoys meeting to discuss reopening the border and restoring ties. Israel for years avoided officially recognizing the violence as genocide out of fear of angering Turkey, but that relationship has soured over the past two decades, especially as the most recent wars in Gaza, Lebanon, and Iran have dragged on. Israeli Foreign Minister Gideon Saar, who introduced the proposal, said on Sunday that the Armenian genocide remains to this day the subject of an institutionalized campaign of denial and minimization by the Turkish government, despite a lot of historical evidence. Saar noted that Israeli leaders, including Netanyahu, had previously described the violence against Armenians as genocide, but it has never been formally recognized in a vote by Israel's Knesset. Israel and Turkey were once close allies, but ties deteriorated after Erdogan, whose party is rooted in Turkey's Islamic movement, came to power. Relations soured steadily over this outspoken criticism of Israelis' policies toward Palestinians. On Sunday, Turkey's foreign ministry called Israel's move a politically motivated step meant to distract from the country's actions against Palestinians and from producing at the International Court of Justice over alleged genocide in Gaza. And next is the Shakur case, a book co-written by the man who prosecutors allege ordered the 1996 killing of rap icon Tupac Shakur can be used in trial. The defense attorney for Dwayne Keffie D. Davis tried to bar the 2019 memoir, Compton Street Legend, from being used in trial, which is scheduled to begin August 10th, as well as statements Davis has made to police in 2008 and 2009. Davis, 63, faces one charge of murder with a deadly weapon with the intent to promote, further, or assist a criminal gang in the shooting of the rapper in Las Vegas. Shakur was in a black BMW in 1996 in Las Vegas when a white Cadillac pulled up at a red light near the Las Vegas Strip and gunfire erupted. Shakur's death is considered one of the most notorious unsolved murders in the United States. The case had gone cold until Davis began making public statements about it, including in a book he co-wrote in which he said he was in the Cadillac and provided the weapon used to shoot Shakur. The book revealed detectives and revived their investigations, and Davis was arrested in September. He has pleaded not guilty. Monaco, an explosion at an apartment building entrance in Monaco reported wounded a Ukrainian tycoon with ties to Russia and two other people. A search was underway for a suspect who fled on foot after the blast about 9 p.m. on Monday, Prosecutor Thibault said. Media reports unidentified Ukrainian construction tycoon Vadim Yermolaev as being among the injured. He is said to renounce his Ukrainian citizenship nearly a decade ago, and he was targeted by Ukrainian sanctions in 23 for ties to Russia. A woman and a child were also hurt. It wasn't clear why the family was targeted or by whom they were targeted. Ukraine is also believed to have carried out attacks and targeting killings of Russian figures in the course of the war, but those have largely been confined to Ukrainian or Russian territory. U.S.-Cuba relations. Talks between Cuba and the U.S. are at a standstill, despite the land approving island free market reforms. Cuban Prime Minister Bruno Rodriguez announced Tuesday that the newly unveiled reforms were neither mentioned nor discussed in earlier talks between the nations, but said he was striking that they were met with a new package of unilateral coercive measures. And finally, fatal flooding. Floods and landslides triggered by days of torrential rains in the capital city of Ghana and Ivory Coast have left 24 people dead, authorities said. The Ghana Meteorological Agency urged locals to prepare for more rain this week in Accra. Well, that concludes the reading of the obituaries
for this Wednesday,

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2: Good morning, this is Barbara O'Dell, reading the Quad City Times. 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There will be no local APRIS readings on Friday, July 3rd, in celebration of Independence Day. The TIC network will be broadcast that day. We wish everyone a safe and sane holiday weekend. Stay cool. Today, sunny with a high near 93, heat index values as high as 101. Southwest wind 10 to 15 miles per hour with gusts as high as 25 miles per hour. Mostly clear tonight with a low around 78. South wind 10 to 15 miles per hour with gusts as high as 25 miles per hour. Thursday, sunny with a high near 93. Heat index values as high as 101. Southwest wind 5 to 10 miles per hour with gusts as high as 20 miles per hour. Thursday night, a 50% chance of showers and thunderstorms. Partly cloudy with a low around 75. South wind 5 to 10 miles per hour. Friday, showers likely and possibly a thunderstorm before 10 a.m., then showers likely between 10 a.m. and 1 p.m., then a chance of showers and thunderstorms after 1 p.m. Mostly sunny with a high near 93, chance of precipitation is 60%. Friday night, a 50% chance of showers and thunderstorms, partly cloudy with a low around 74. And July 4th, Independence Day, a chance of showers and thunderstorms, then showers likely and possibly a thunderstorm after 1 p.m. Mostly sunny with a high near 91, chance of precipitation is 60%. And Saturday night, showers likely and possibly a thunderstorm before 1 a.m., then a chance of showers and thunderstorms after 1 a.m. Partly cloudy with a low around 72, chance of precipitation is 60%. For the headlines, Hack takes over as superintendent. Superintendent Darren Hack hopes to continue Pleasant Valley's legacy as one of the highest achieving school districts in the region. Hack, who began the job on Wednesday following Brian Stutz's retirement, comes from a family of teachers. His parents and grandparents were all teachers. Born in Hudson, Iowa, he moved to Ankeny when he was in middle school. Raised around education, he attended the University of Northern Iowa to become a teacher and eventually made it back to Ankeny as a music teacher in 2003. At the Ankeny School District, he worked his way up the administrative ladder, starting as assistant principal at Ankeny Centennial High School in 2013. Within a year, he was promoted to associate principal at the high school, where he was in that role for 5 years before becoming the chief operating officer, and then finally the assistant superintendent in 2022 until the end of the 2025-26 school year, according to his LinkedIn page. Pleasant Valley has been one of the school districts that had struck out to him for years, Hack said. As a lifelong Iowan and as a lifelong educator, there are some districts that you watch year over year and you see their success both academically and in extracurricular activities, Hack said. And there are destination districts across the state where you think that would be a place that I could see myself fitting in and really enjoy being there. And Pleasant Valley has been one of those districts that I've watched throughout my career and admired. And when a job opened at Pleasant Valley, Huck said it was one of those moments. When life opens a door, you have to see what happens. His first priority will be to learn as quickly as he can what has made this district as successful as it has been by getting to know the community, students, and staff. I don't want anyone to have to feel anything is slower than it should be because I'm trying to learn, Hack said. I want to make sure that I'm helping people continue to make things better every single day. As a system, our goal is always making sure that we're providing the very best experience for our students, making sure that they have the tools that they need and the experiences they need. Hack said there are also concerns that the district has to face due to the education field becoming more complex. One of those concerns is funding. Funding for education is always going to be a challenge for every district, for every school district, for every community in the state, and so making sure that we're allocating resources in a way that supports our mission is a big concern. Hack doesn't see himself as fully combative when it comes to education savings accounts and private school funding, but said he will advocate for public education funding. I will be an advocate for making sure that the students that come to Pleasant Valley, the students that are attending districts across the state, have the tools that they need in order to be successful. That requires resources, Hack said. But the superintendent acknowledged that education savings accounts and private schools are part of the educational ecosystem now. We are living in a reality where there are options for families to decide what's going to be best for themselves and for their children, and that level of choice, it's going to encourage all of us to get better because we will want to, as parents, decide what's best for our kids, for our students. I want them to look at what we offer here at Pleasant Valley and decide that's where I want to send my student, Hack said. Diversity hiring efforts will still continue during this administration. I think helping inspire children to be teachers, like I was inspired to be a teacher, so it's important that we are inspiring the next generation of educators, and so that's a concern of mine too. Making sure that people want to go into this field, that we retain them once they're in the field, because it's hard work. But I don't know that there's a more rewarding job in the world. Hawk was also asked how he would address parents of Cody Elementary students who faced mold exposure incidents last year. The biggest piece is to be open with that communication and transparent with processes, and you have to demonstrate, not just say the words, but demonstrate that true care for the experience of students every day. While Wednesday was his first day officially on the job, Hack had been learning about the district and the role from now retired Superintendent Brian Strutz for the past few months. Strutz said he enjoyed helping the new superintendent transition into the role. I'm so excited for Dr. Hack to take over this district, and I know that he will do an outstanding job because what I've learned from him in the last three months, he is what Pleasant Valley stands for, and he will do a tremendous job because he cares about people and kids, Strutz said. Mercy won Genesis to pay $4.6 million in settlement. Mercy One Genesis is among the parties involved in civil settlements announced Monday by the United States Attorney's Office for the Southern District of Iowa as part of the Department of Justice's 2026 National Healthcare Fraud Takedown. One such complaint was settled in Davenport pertaining to Mercy One Genesis Health System, along with Mercy Health Network, Inc. and Trinity Health Corporation, Mercy One Genesis parent company. The trio have agreed to pay $4,643,128 following a voluntary self-disclosure concerning Genesis overuse and resulting overbilling of the Impella heart pump device between April 2016 and March 2022. The pump is the world's smallest artificial heart pump, designed to support the heart by temporarily taking over some of its work. The pump gives the heart a chance to rest and recover from injury, infection, or surgery, according to the University of Iowa Healthcare. In a statement Tuesday morning, a Mercy One Genesis spokesperson said, "The hospital takes its responsibility for accurate billing very seriously. Through our internal processes, we identified potential billing issues, voluntarily disclosed them to the government, and fully cooperated with the review. This action reflects our commitment to transparency, accountability, and compliance with billing requirements. We have taken steps to address the issue and continue to strengthen our oversight and compliance practices to ensure accuracy and consistency moving forward," the statement read. Other settlements announced were part of a strategically coordinated nationwide law enforcement action that resulted in charges against 455 people, including 90 doctors and other licensed medical professionals, for their alleged participation in healthcare fraud and opioid abuse schemes involving over $6.5 billion in false claims and significant patient harm, including death, according to a news release from the U.S. Attorney's Office for the Southern District of Iowa. The investigation included other Iowa cases, including Eugene Cherney, 70, of Des Moines, Iowa, and his plastic surgery practice, Heartland Plastic and Reconstructive Surgery, PC. Together, they were named as defendants in a Civil False Claims Act complaint in connection with false representations made to a Medicare contractor. The complaint alleges Cherney obtained two invoices for each skin substitute product he received from a distributor, one showing the price Cherney actually paid and another showing an artificially inflated list price. He would then submit the one with the inflated price to Medicare for reimbursement. The complaint alleges that federal health insurance programs paid Cherney and Heartland more than $2 million based on the false information he provided. The case is being handled jointly by the United States Attorney's Offices for the Northern and Southern Districts of Iowa. Another Iowa case handled by the Northern District of Iowa involved Hughes Home Care, Inc., doing business as Synergy Home Care, and its owner, Jacob Hughes, 35, both of Cedar Rapids. Hughes and the company were charged by indictment with health care fraud in connection with a scheme to defraud the Veterans Community Care Program out of more than $350,000 by submitting claims for home health care services not actually provided to elderly and infirm veterans. The case is being prosecuted by Assistant U.S. Attorney Kendra Lundquist of the Northern District of Iowa. Davenport Police Chief, other finalists from Minnesota and Georgia. Davenport Police Chief Greg Benning was selected from among three finalists, who also included a patrol captain from Minnesota and a departing chief in Georgia. The city announced Bayrin, a 31-year veteran of the department, as the new chief June 12th. Benning had served as the interim chief since his predecessor's retirement and was the assistant police chief starting in August 2025. Previously, Chiefs Jeff Bladel and Paul Sikorsky were also internal hires. The other two finalists were external candidates: Paul Grunholtz, a patrol captain for the Rochester, Minnesota Police Department, and Scott Ebner, the departing Glenn County, Georgia Public Safety Director and Chief of Police, who had spent most of his career in New Jersey law enforcement. Ebner was also a finalist for police chief in Honolulu, Hawaii, but the commission went with another candidate. The Quad City Times received the names of the other finalists, which were not previously made public, in response to a records request June 25th. In total, 18 candidates applied, according to a presentation to the Davenport Civil Service Commission June 10th. 8 candidates were qualified, but one withdrew. The remaining candidates did panel interviews and a background check. The 3 finalists passed the background check and panel interview process, according to the presentation. The panel interviews were with city staff, representatives from the NAACP and LULAC, and members of another law enforcement and public safety agencies in the area, said Davenport Chief Communications Officer Denise Hanicka. The Davenport Civil Service Commission certified the 3 names June 10th as the candidates qualified for the role. City Administrator Tim Gleason selected Benning June 12th. His salary is $184,000. Craig Benning has the experience, sound judgment, and steady leadership needed from the chief of police, Gleason said in an email. He has demonstrated those qualities throughout his 31 years of service to the Davenport Police Department with experience in every division of the department. He has earned the respect of his peers and the people of Davenport through his professionalism, integrity, and commitment to community-focused public safety. When Bladel was selected as police chief in 2021, he was one of 2 qualified candidates who applied for the role. The other withdrew, leaving Bladel as the sole finalist certified by the Civil Service Commission. When Sikorsky was chosen in 2016, he was one of 2 finalists as part of the selection process at the time. Both candidates met with the public. Asked why the city did not do a public forum with the candidates during this most recent process, Hanicka said the city used the same process as with the recent hiring of Davenport Fire Chief Jeff Vanderweer. The city followed the same hiring process and procedures that were used during the recent fire chief recruitment, Hanicka said in an email. As with Fire Chief Vander Wildermeer, PD will host an open house with Chief Benning in the coming weeks. The Growth Mindset, Olympian speaks about perseverance at Women's Day. While the heat circulated outside, a crowd of women in green and pink sat at tables listening to an Olympian's message about perseverance. Sarah Wells, an Olympic 400-meter hurdler and Pan American silver medalist, was the keynote speaker for Executive Women's Day at the John Deere Classic on Tuesday, June 30th. Wells spoke about the importance of embracing every second in a growth mindset. As a hurdler, her life was 90% preparation and 10% performance in the final race. After leaving running for the corporate world, she learned that ratio is flipped for most people. We maybe spend 10% of our time coming to a conference, learning from others, taking a course, and then we expect ourselves to be in the race 90% of the time. But excellence isn't about being in the race 90% of the time, because true growth happens if we embrace the training mindset, she said. I believe that excellence isn't just about the outcome. Excellence is who we become in pursuit of those goals. Wells broke the growth mindset into 3 key areas, starting with her catchphrase, "Go all in." After trying out a bevy of different sports in high school, a track coach encouraged her to try hurdles. Within a few weeks, she won her first race, and within a few months, she won the state championships and soon found herself on a plane to Morocco to compete on the world stage for the first time. After a decade later, she was training for the London Olympics when she was diagnosed with a stress fracture in her femur. She wanted to quit, she said, but decided to go all in on training. It wasn't easy, she said, adding she was originally told she would sit out 3 months, but ended up being out for 9 months. But the growth mindset propelled her forward all the way to the first spot in the finish line at the Olympic trials, punching her ticket to London. The best day of my whole life happened not because of 6 months of greatness, but because of 9 months of going all in, Wells said. Going all in before the applause, going all in before the momentum, going all in before I could guarantee that result. So many of us want the outcome, we want the success, but we have to be asking ourselves the question, are we willing to show up before success does? For Wells, that answer is in the second step, breaking the blueprint. Professional hurdlers take 15 strides in between hurdles, she said. But following her stress fracture, she lost so much muscle in her leg, she wasn't able to get to the hurdle as easily. Instead, she was able to take an extra stride to help her body get the momentum she needed. It felt wrong, she said, as the best athletes in the world do not do things this way. But Wells had a secret weapon. While soccer players have a favorite or lead leg to kick with, runners have a lead leg as well. She was taught to run with either one, and through practice, she was able to get the 16th stride down and get back on the track. Every single one of you, you have a 16th stride. You have a unique perspective, skill set, experience, she said. Something that you bring to the table that allows you to achieve excellence in a way that only you can. And so when you're met with challenge, you have to look to that strength because it just might be the path through. Finding the strength in the stumble is the last key for excellence, Wells spoke about, stating after she made it through the femur injury and overcame losing muscle, she was met with another challenge. After waking up with tight hamstrings one day, she chose to keep running and eventually snapped her hamstring. Wells said she couldn't fathom not working out because she was supposed to be an Olympian. Running through the pain is what she was supposed to do. But the lesson she learned was that the highest level of success she achieved was not her baseline. Because success is not a video game where when hit a checkpoint, you never slide back down. It's a roller coaster ride of good days and bad days, good months and bad months. Good quarters and bad quarters. That doesn't mean you should lose hope in what you're building and the path you're on and who you are. It doesn't mean you're falling off. It just means you're on the freaking ride. That was true for her. She did not qualify for the Rio Olympics, but went on to a new kind of a race a few years later, the Amazing Race, representing Team Canada with a fellow runner. The pair were the favorites to win, but came in second. For a year, they couldn't tell family and friends, she said, but she and her teammate rented out an auditorium for friends and family. When it was revealed they lost, Wells was visibly upset. The MC for the evening asked her to talk to the audience about what she was feeling. Instead of being sad of licking her wounds, Wells chose the moment to talk about how excellence truly isn't about the outcome. It's about who she became along the way. I looked at the audience and I said, "You know, we made a really big deal out of tonight, and I know many of you came because you thought we won. But we didn't invite you here because we won. We invited you here because we didn't." She said, "It's just as important to celebrate the shortcomings as it is to celebrate the successes, because ultimately that will always lay the foundation for your future success. It will always inspire your next chapter." Heat, a factor for players and fans. The heat this week is not only turning up on the players in the John Deere Classic, but the fans as well. The National Weather Service Quad Cities has extended this week's extreme heat warning until 10 p.m. Wednesday, which means that folks heading to TPC Deer Run for PGA Tour action need to take extra precautions. To that end, tournament officials want fans to know that they are allowed to bring two sealed water bottles to the course with them. Also, water vessels, bottles are allowed on property but must be empty when going through security at the front gate. However, there are no water refill stations on Deer Run property this year. Fans can also take advantage of a couple of locations on property where they are welcome to enjoy some air conditioning in order to cool off. Those are the John Deere Far Fan Zone that are located near the 7th, 8th, 9th holes, and the Crawford Cooling Suite that is located between the 15th and 17th fairways near the Patriots Outpost. For fans on property who are feeling ill or have heat-related issues, they should go directly to a medical tent. Tents can be found near number 17, number 16 green, and the clubhouse where medical professionals are ready to assist you. National Weather Service notice indicates that the Quad Cities area is in for dangerously hot and humid conditions, with multiple days of heat index values of 100 to 110 expected. Not much relief will be found after sunset, as nighttime lows are not expected to fall below the mid to upper 70s. The NWS alert indicated that the extreme heat may persist through late week, but thunderstorms and associated clouds may interrupt heat at times Thursday and Friday. So if you are headed to the golf tournament this week, take precautions and take care of yourself. Golden Corral in Davenport to close. A popular all-you-can-eat Davenport restaurant is permanently closing. The Davenport Golden Corral Buffet and Grill last day of operation will be Monday, July 6th, according to manager Jackie Thompson. The restaurant is located at 5202 Elmore Avenue in Davenport. There's still time to take advantage of the specials Golden Corral offers on Tuesday from 4 to 9 p.m. Children 12 and under eat free with each adult buffet purchase. On Saturday, July 4th, kids eat free all day from 8 a.m. to 9 p.m. Tonight and Monday, July 6th, it's Kids Nights for $3.99 from 4 to 9 p.m., which includes a kids buffet and beverage. There's an early bird senior special from 1 to 4 p.m. Monday through Friday for ages 60 plus for $11.99. Gift cards can still be used at the Davenport location or any other Golden Corral. The restaurant will be open 10 a.m. to 9 p.m. Tuesday through Thursday from 8 a.m. to 9 p.m. Friday and Saturday. The last day of operation will be from 10 a.m. to 9 p.m. on Monday. Golden Corral Buffet and Grill has been serving the Quad Cities since 1998 at the same location. Sisters offered lemonade and beaded animals. Business was slow Monday morning at the lemonade stand in the hot parking lot next to St. Mark Lutheran Church on the west side of Davenport. "It's not usually like this," said Ariana Fuller, called Ari by family and friends. "Our busy days have been Mondays, Tuesdays, and Wednesdays so far. Maybe it's the heat. I don't know." Ari is 13 years old, set to start 7th grade at Frank Smart Middle School, and loves science. She was joined at the lemonade stand by her 8-year-old sister, Jayla, who she said will attend the 3rd grade at either Jackson or Hayes Elementary. They haven't figured it out yet. "We just found it this summer, and we bring it with us to have some fun, and when it gets slow..." Jayla pressed some of the instrument's keys and blew into the mouthpiece. What came out was the sound of a tired elephant. "I play the tuba, though," Ari offered. "Actually, I'm pretty good at it. The 5th grade, I chose the trombone, but I just wasn't learning the notes. I was kind of just side-eyeing the person next to me. I switched to the tuba halfway through 6th grade, and I really liked it. I can play the deep parts of the Jaws theme. Do you know that one? It's from the movie." I was just pleasantly surprised a 13-year-old knew Jaws in 2026. Erie explained how she and her sister ended up with lemonade stand in the parking of St. Mark's. "We live in the house right over there," she said as she pointed to the two-story on the other side of the parking lot. "See where we're making the beaded animals, and I start thinking that it would be more fun to offer them to people rather than just having them lay around the house until they got lost or whatever. So we started selling the beaded animals, and my mom said we should offer lemonade, and then we found these really cute star pitchers at Dollar Tree." Jayla gave a serious nod after her older sister finished the origin story. "We plan to do this until school starts," Erie said, "and maybe we will do it next year." We'll take a brief intermission.

Continuing with the reading of the Quad City Times, the food section. Sweet celebration. This light and airy dessert is perfect for your 4th of July gathering. A sponge cake, also called a foam cake, is a light and tender cake that gets its texture from whipped eggs. Cakes like Angel Food, Chiffons, and Victoria Sponge all lie under the umbrella of sponge. This recipe is closest in ingredients and technique to a chiffon sponge. The only difference is that in this recipe, instead of whipping the egg whites and yolks separately and then combining, I whipped the eggs all together. I found that the structural integrity of the cake was not affected by mixing the yolks and whites. Once baked and cooled, decorate with a mixture of berries in your favorite whipped cream for a festive 4th of July celebration. Sponge versus yellow cakes. A sponge cake starts with a higher egg content than, say, a classic yellow birthday cake. To achieve its light and fluffy crumb, eggs are whipped until they are pale and voluminous. Then the dry ingredients are very gently folded in. There's usually little to no fat in sponge cakes, though there are exceptions, including the chiffon, which this recipe mirrors, and the Victorian sponge. Yellow cake. A classic yellow cake typically has a higher fat content than a sponge cake, giving it a denser crumb. As a rule of thumb, if a recipe starts with whipping eggs, it's likely a sponge-style cake. If it asks you to cream butter and sugar, it will be closer to your classic yellow cake. There is a recipe in today's paper for sponge cake. Berry refreshing. I developed this recipe at that particular time of the year in New England when the weather is warmer, but only just, and it's raining all the time. This lightly sweet, fruity cocktail is a delightful mix of gin, fresh lemon juice, and blackberry liqueur. Similar to other bright, refreshing cocktails like the mint julep or the French martini, it makes daily sunshine seem closer than ever. It also happens to be a festive addition to your 4th of July spread. Why you'll love it? Tune it to your taste. If you want extra blackberry flavor, muddle fresh berries into the drink. If you prefer to let the gin shine, a simple drizzle of blackberry liqueur adds well-balanced flavor and sweetness on its own. It has a perfect balance. Blackberries and lemon complement gin perfectly for a cocktail that's bursting with refreshing flavor. There's a recipe in today's paper for Bramble Cocktail. Hot dog. LA's take on the American staple is bacon-wrapped. Delicious. Everyone has one food that instantly transports them back to their childhood. For me, it's Los Angeles bacon-wrapped hot dogs. From the slightly caramelized onions to the blistered serrano peppers, it's a beautifully made masterpiece. I have the fondest memories of seeing those magical hot dog carts in action while walking the streets of downtown LA, the smell of the sizzling bacon leading us back down to the car after concerts or games at the Coliseum. Personally, I like to top mine with caramelized onions, serrano pepper, fresh tomato, ketchup, mustard, and sour cream. It's a customizable masterpiece, if I do say so myself. Sure, there are a few cities around the United States with noteworthy hot dogs, but this one right here is my favorite. Try this recipe once and you'll never be the same. Yep, it's that good. There's a recipe in today's paper for LA bacon-wrapped hot dogs. On to the sports section. Johnson has love for the JDC. For years, Zach Johnson has worn his love for the John Deere Classic on his sleeve. For as long as he can, and in any way possible, he says that he plans on continuing to do that. It all starts with the people and ends with the people, said Johnson about his kinship with the 8.8 million event
at the TPC Deer Run. Most of it began in 22 when he secured the first of his two straight sponsor exemptions that ended in missed cuts. It took hold even more in 2009 when he began a string of 29 straight Deer Run rounds in the 60s that included his 2012 JDC title and 7 top 5 finishes in 9 years. With changes looming on the PGA Tour to tournament structure, Johnson isn't sure what his place is at the John Deere Classic or in PGA Tour events moving forward. For this week, though, it's all about being home. If the JDC wants me back, I'm going to come back, he said. I know I got my number, earned his spot in the field of his PGA Tour status. I get that. At the same time, I still feel like I can. I'm not going to enter a tournament just to, you know, show up. I mean, I feel like I can do well this week. I know this golf course, with the exception of the fourth tee shot, really, really well. My game is in a place that I feel like I can compete still at a high level. Why not? His game is in form. He has been a contender on the Champions Tour since turning 50 in February and won the Principal Charity Classic in his old college haunts of Des Moines just a few weeks ago. His affinity for the Quad Cities, the John Deere Classic, and the Midwest will never go away. He showed this week how important this event, this area, is to him. He passed up an opportunity to play in this week's U.S. Senior Open at Scioto Country Club in Columbus, Ohio. It's pretty simple, said Johnson of the decision to be here this week. If the John Deere Classic wants me back, I'm going to come back. And he's looking forward to being competitive. He just wishes he had access to some of the amenities afforded on the Champions Tour. I wanted a golf court, but they said, no, that's okay, said Johnson, to laughs in the media center. My legs operate. It was a very short discussion. I'll just say that. I mean, I know I'm missing the Senior Open, but there will be more of those. God willing, there will be more of those. With changes looming on tour and more defined championship series events for the top 100 golfers and a challenger series for the next 150 or so, his opportunities to come back as a past champ may be limited. He was willing to give up his spot in this week's 144-man field had his status not earned him a spot. His days of enjoying sponsor exemptions, he said, are over. Had they needed to use a sponsor exemption on me. Full transparency, they're done that twice. And if it's for the betterment of the tour and the tournament to have a young guy come in that you feel like needs to be here, well, you're not going to offend me, he said. He knows that his value off the course is just as valuable as having him tee it up on Thursday. I am an ambassador of this company and of this tournament, regardless of if I play or don't play, he said. So going forward, I'll let things fall where they fall. I mean, I love to compete here, and I've cherished every second of that with family, with friends, and with the people in this community. At the same time, I'm also old enough to understand that it's bigger than, certainly bigger than me, but it's bigger than any one person, and I'm okay with that. Whatever transpires from here on out, I know that I've had an amazing opportunity here in the Quad Cities. Hopefully it continues, but at the same time, I'm okay wherever that time stops, because it's going to happen at some point. It's just a matter of when. But my hope, and I would say my affinity, goes further than just the competition. After all, for many of the past 24 years, this has been his personal fifth major. This place is a highlighted pit stop for me, and he said, I wish I could stay here longer. Q&A, Iowa State wrestling signee Piper Fowler. Piper Fowler made Iowa State history in May.
Ballard from Cleveland, Tennessee, signed as the first women's wrestler in ISU history. 11 more athletes have joined Ballard and signed as the program prepares for its inaugural season in 2027-28. Prior to ISU, Ballard spent one season wrestling at 180 pounds for William Penn in Oskaloosa. As a freshman, she compiled a 31-4 record en route to a 180-pound national title. Ballard is a two-time U-17 World Team member and represented Team USA at the 2023 and 2024 age-level World Championships. She won a gold medal at the 2023 U-17 Championships. She will represent Team USA at the U-20 World Championships in Bratislava, Slovakia, in August. Here is Q&A with Fowler. Question, why did you commit to Coach Allie St. John and Iowa State? Answer, she has a really impressive wrestling career prior to being the coach here, so that's something. And then I got the opportunity to come for a visit and meet her, and she's just a super personable person, and I just felt like I would really get along with her. Did you know St. John before you committed? No, I did not. Did you know of her? I had heard of her ever since I was a little kid, but I had never actually met her. What did you know about St. John, and did it line up with the person you've come to know? Yeah, it did. I knew about her because when I was little, she was like one of those monster wrestlers on the mat, who you know was just super good and killing everybody. What's it like to have a coach who can train with you? It's super cool, and that's one of my favorite parts about her, actually, is not even just that, but in every day, right? Like right now, I'm training in Ames, and she'll do everything with me. Like the other day, we ran stadiums. She ran the stadiums with me. I lift a few times a week, and she'll do the lifts with me. She's all in, and she'll do it all. She's super fit, super active. And I love that she's just able to do everything with me. How involved does St. John get in terms of showing you technique and getting on the mat? Super involved. I mean, some days in practice, she's my partner. She'll hop on the mat with me. She'll wrestle with me. She'll show me technique, teach me a lot. And then even if I'm going with somebody else, she'll help me out. She'll tell me how to do the technique. She'll tell me what's best for me to do and stuff like that. How hard is it to wrestle somebody of that caliber? It's super tough, but I'm just super grateful to be able to wrestle somebody of that caliber. Wrestling, you know, teaches you a lot, and it makes you a better wrestler. So I'm just super fortunate. What does life as an ISU women's wrestler look like as you wait for the inaugural season in 2027-28? Right now, I'm here training, just working with the strength coach, working with my coaches, doing everything that all the male athletes are doing. I'm personally preparing for Worlds in August. Once we get back from that, all the other girls that have signed will be here and be training. And we'll just go to the open competitions that we can go to and then get ready for the next World Team Trials and try to make some World Teams and some Pan Am Teams. Do you get the sense people on campus know about Iowa State women's wrestling? I think everybody pretty much knows, and I think everybody's super excited for the most part. I mean, the people that I talk to are just super excited to see what we do, and a lot of people don't know a whole lot about women dressing, so we're excited to do the matches and just keep up with us and see what we do. Killer instinct. Looking back, the Reagans were fortunate to have only broken one or two vases. Scoot the coffee table out of the way, and the family's carpeted living room transformed into a battlefield. That was where Allie Reagan
first learned her wrestling craft. It wasn't always a fair fight. In a series of one-on-one matches, Allie would take on her dad, Dennis, the longtime wrestling coach at Carbondale Community High, and older brother, Jared. But the toughest battle was her volleyball coach mom, Faye. That's because Faye, a brown belt in judo, didn't stick to wrestling rules. I did a lot of judo, where it's throws, arm bars, and it's choking. So they would be kicking my butt, and I would go on my back purposely, pull them to me, turn them, and choke them. That would be the only way I could win. And they're saying, "You're on your butt. You got pinned." And it's like, no, who is choking and can't breathe? It's not for the steel support in the middle that absorbed limbs and bodies. The ruckus would have spilled through the sliding glass door leading outside. You'd start sweating, and then, yeah, it got intense sometimes. But more than anything, it was just playful, so nothing crazy. Allie was born into a sports-centric wrestling environment, and she's never left. At 9, she played so many sports, she fell asleep during an evening piano lesson and clanged her forehead on the keys. Allie became the second girl to qualify for Boys Illinois High School State Wrestling Tournament before winning 2 national titles at King University and earning 2 world championships, silver medals for Team USA. Allie now named Allie St. John after marrying ISU men's associate wrestling coach Derek St. John, is taking on the next stage of her career. In April, she was named the first coach of the Iowa State Wrestling Women's Wrestling Team, which will start competing in the 2027-28 season. She's attacking it with the same intensity that made her one of women's wrestling's biggest names. Italy preparing Whiting for hoops. Amari Whiting is no stranger to moving. At her third college in 4 years, Whiting knows the rigors of learning a new offense, a new defense, and getting to know new teammates. Following a 2-year stint at BYU and a year at Oklahoma State, Whiting now calls Iowa City home as a member of the Iowa women's basketball team. Her familiarity with moving goes beyond her transfer portal adventures of the last 2 off seasons. Born in Boise, Idaho,

played professional basketball in Italy's Serie A2 league. After Trent's basketball career came to a close following the 2011-12, the Whiting family moved back to Idaho. Amari prepped at Burley High School in Burley, Idaho, before beginning her college career with the Cougars. "I tell everyone I feel like I'm an Army brat without the Army," Whiting said. "Following a Hawkeyes practice last week, I just have been really everywhere." It also helps Whiting avoid the homesickness that might plague her teammates or other student athletes who have gone far from home to pursue their sport of choice. "I'm pretty used to it," Whiting said. "I feel like I am able to adapt pretty well, and I feel like it's just been a lot of fun." However, her globetrotting upbringing does more than just help her find comfort wherever she finds herself. It helps set her up for a success at the college level. A 5'10" guard, Whiting became a fixture in the lineups of both the Cougars and the Cowgirls. She started 97 off of a possible 97 games during her first three seasons and averaged 31 points per game, a tidy 10.1 points per game on a 40.3 career field. Goal percentage made her an asset on the offensive end. On the defensive end, Whiting contributed 4.2 defensive rebounds and 1.8 steals per game to become a problem for opposing offenses. She ranked second and first on the team in defensive win shares, 1.2 and 1.1 during her two seasons in Provo, and second on the team in DWS, 1.7 in her lone season in Stillwater. Though she's lost most of her familiarity with the Italian language, she's still better than her older brother, Jace. Whiting credits her defensive tenacity and her time in Isle Belle Pays. "They didn't have a girls' team," Whiting said, "so I played on boys' teams over there. And it was honestly really fun. My dad got me some pink Cobes, and that's what convinced me to play. That's why I was so defensive-minded. When you play against guys, I was fearless on offense. Yes, but also on defense. I just got after it because that's just how the boys are. They just get after it. I felt like that was something that I was kind of adapted and took pride in." Whiting's defensive gusto earned her the nickname Jump Ball Queen from her male counterparts. "I was always getting tied up with jump balls with the offensive players," Whiting said. When the Whitings returned stateside, the jump ball queen never lost her willingness to make the hustle plays. "It's just kind of translated," Whiting said. "When I came home, I kind of felt like I was a bit above some of my grade, so I played it up." Whiting plans to bring the defensive mindset to the Hawkeyes in 2026-27. "I want to guard the hardest guard every night," Whiting said. "That's something that takes my heart, and I can show up for my team every night with that." Hayes enters pivotal offseason. Layla Hayes looked like exactly what the doctor ordered when she committed to the Iowa women's basketball team in October 2024. For a Hawkeyes squad sorely lacking size during the 2023-24 and 2024-25 seasons, the four-star center's 6'5" frame made for a welcome addition to an already impressive 2025 recruiting class. Despite Iowa's glaring need for size, the Wasilla, Alaska native saw limited minutes during her freshman campaign. Hayes averaged 9.9 minutes per game across 31 appearances, despite showing early flashes with 2014-14 and 13-point showings in early non-conference action. However, with Hannah Stuckel headed to pro basketball, Hayes enters her sophomore season as the lone option to backup star center Ava Hayden at the five. Following practice last Thursday, Jan Jensen said the coaching staff challenged Hayes to make the most of her expanded role.

0: She understands that now, Jensen said. She's really embraced that potential of, I don't want it just to be for breathers or just to be for because of foul trouble. I want it to be a decision that's going to behoove us. Layla can do that beyond becoming more than a reserve minute eating option when starters end up in foul trouble. A Hayes breakout could also afford the Hawkeyes the flexibility. That's all we have time for today. Stay tuned for the reading of the Rock Island Argus, the Moline Dispatch. This is Barbara Odell.
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0: Good morning. This is Lisa Cleave along with Carolyn Britt, and this reading of the Dispatch Argus is being broadcast live at 9 a.m. on Wednesday, July 1st. It's being recorded and will be rebroadcast at 8 o'clock this evening. Support for APRIS comes from the Rausch Family Foundation, the Illinois State Library Radio Information Service, the Illinois Quad Cities and the River Cities Rotary Clubs, the Rock Island Kiwanis Club, the Melvin McKay Trust, the Rock Island Community Foundation, and Bob and Carol Brockhouse. 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
1: First to the weather. Today, sunny with a high near 93. Heat index values as high as 101.
2: Parts ahead of the midterms. The anti-establishment mood was also clear in the Colorado Democratic primary, where State Attorney General Phil Weiser, Democrat, defeated Senator Michael Bennett, Democrat of Colorado, the latter of whom was seen as the favorite in the race early on. Meanwhile, Senator John Hickenlooper, Democrat of Colorado, avoided an upset in his primary, defeating progressive state Senator Julie Gonzalez, Democrat. Here's key takeaways from the Centennial State's primaries. DSA nabs latest win. After a string of primary wins in New York last week, the DSA won another test in Denver, where 29-year-old Democratic Socialist Quiroz was projected to defeat 68-year-old incumbent DeGette. DeGette, a member of the Progressive Caucus and the longest-serving lawmaker from her state, has held on to Colorado's first congressional district for three decades. But her long tenure in the House made her uniquely vulnerable this cycle to Quiroz, who was not even born when DeGette started serving in Washington, amid calls for new perspectives in the House. Backed by Senator Bernie Sanders, independent of Vermont, and the DSA, Quiroz took an early lead in the district that's seen as an influx of young, college-educated voters in recent years. She was leading DeGette by roughly 4 points when the race was called at 10:30 p.m. Eastern, with 78% of the vote tallied, according to DDHQ. Quiroz's win adds to evidence of the so-called Mamdani effect, after the DSA notched high-profile primaries last week in New York, where most of its base is concentrated and where New York City Mayor Zohran Mamdani has become the platform's most prominent voice. The DSA is not a political party, and candidates run as Democrats but largely disagree with the party apparatus. The group will face additional primary tests in the weeks ahead, including in Michigan, Wisconsin, and Florida. Experts cautioned against overinterpreting the wins in blue enclaves like the Big Apple, but the primary victories add to signs of voter appetite for left-wing approaches. Republicans pounced on the primary result as another sign that the far left is taking over the Democratic brand. The socialist takeover of the Democratic Party is no longer confined to deep blue strongholds. The radicals are taking over battleground districts, putting must-win seats out of reach for Democrats and sinking their chances of flipping the House, said Mike Marinella, a spokesperson for Republicans' House campaign arm, in a release. Anti-establishment Democrats notch key wins. Anti-establishment Democrats notched several major wins on Tuesday. Quiroz's win over DeGette in the Denver-based 1st Congressional District was the biggest victory for the anti-establishment insurgent wing of the party, as the Democratic Socialists defeated a member of the Congressional Progressive Caucus in a Democratic primary. That win came despite the fact that some of Quiroz's positions on Israel, including previously penning a letter to U.S. law firms criticizing the idea that calling for the elimination of Israel or criticizing Israel's government was anti-Semitic, were controversial among the party. Colorado Attorney General Phil Weiser, Democrat, also defeated Senator Michael Bennett, Democrat of Colorado, in the Democratic primary for Colorado governor, quite the opposite from what political observers expected at the beginning of the race when they saw Bennett as the clear favorite. And while Weiser is technically part of the Democratic establishment, he's one of the state's top elected Democrats and is far from a Democratic socialist. The state attorney general tapped into primary voters' frustrations with incumbents in Washington, D.C. Weiser reminded voters he had sued the Trump administration 66 times, meanwhile slamming Bennett for confirming some of the president's cabinet picks. He also suggested that the Democratic senator was beholden to billionaires while he was committed to fighting for everyday Coloradoans. Some of Bennett's policy positions were more aggressive than Weiser's, yet his policy platform and background as a senator were not enough to sway voters otherwise. Bennett, however, will not be out of a job. He'll remain in the Senate as he's up for re-election in 2028. Meanwhile, Senator John Hickenlooper, Democrat of Colorado, a former Colorado governor who also served as Denver mayor, was able to stave off a challenge from progressive state senator Julie Gonzalez. Races set for competitive House seats in DeGette's Denver Bay's district. Kyros is now on track to easily win the solidly blue House seat this fall, but Tuesday night's primaries also set the stage for a couple potentially competitive House races in the high-stakes fight for control of the lower chamber. In Colorado's 8th Congressional District, incumbent Representative Gabe Evans, Republican of Colorado, is considered one of the most vulnerable Republicans up for re-election this year. Cook Political Report rates the seat, which covers Denver's northern suburbs, a toss-up. This fall, Evans will face off against State Representative Manny Rutenel, Democrat, who defeated former State Representative Shannon Byrd, Democrat, in Tuesday's Democratic primary. The pressure is now on for Rutenel, an attorney and former economist for the U.S. Army Corps of Engineers, to nab one of Democrats' best House pickups in November. Colorado's 5th Congressional District could also be competitive this fall, and Cook Political Report shifted toward Democrats earlier this year from solidly to likely Republican. The seat currently held by incumbent Representative Jeff Crank, Republican of Colorado, has consistently moved leftward over the past three presidential cycles. Army veteran Jessica Killen won the primary to take on Crank this fall. Democrats need to net three seats to win control of the House. The story: Schumer-Warren locked in battle over future of Democratic Party. Senator Elizabeth Warren, Democrat of Massachusetts, is locked in a contest for influence with Senate Minority Leader Chuck Schumer, Democrat of New York, over the future of the Senate Democratic Caucus as the two battle to shape the outcome in this year's primaries. Warren, a progressive who has been outspoken in her criticism of the cryptocurrency industry, has made a big push this election cycle to help elect candidates who she says will fight harder to change the status quo in America, even if that means backing candidates who won't support Schumer as leader. Warren recently pointed to the victories of three progressive candidates backed by New York City Mayor Zohran Mamdani, Democrat, in House primaries in Schumer's home state as a sign that voters are hungry for big changes and bold progressive policies in Washington. It says more about the state of voters. Voters want change. They want people who have clear ideas about how to make their lives better and to know that they will fight for them, she told The Hill. The victories by the progressives were seen as losses by the Democratic establishment, which had backed incumbent Democratic Representatives Dan Goldman of New York and Adriano Espalot of New York. Warren also endorsed Mamdani during his 2025 mayoral race, while Schumer declined to publicly back him. Schumer, one of the Democratic Party's biggest fundraisers, has prioritized backing more centrist candidates whom he views as better bets to win in the general election. He has minimized calls for his ouster as Democratic leader by talking about his goal of winning back Democratic control of the Senate. A spokesperson for Schumer told The Hill that the New York Democrat is focused on one thing: taking back the Senate so Democrats can stop President Trump's agenda and deliver for Americans. That's why he's expanded the map and built a real path back to the majority, a path many thought was a pipe dream just a year ago, the spokesperson said. The growing tensions between the two are becoming tougher to dismiss or ignore. Steve Jarding, a Democratic strategist and former senior advisor to the Senate Democrats' campaign arm, said if Warren-backed candidates are elected, she'll have soulmates on key issues and her power will be elevated. She becomes a senior member of that wing of the Democratic Party, he said. A Democratic senator allied with Warren, who requested anonymity to comment on frictions with Schumer, says there's growing concern among some progressive Senate Democrats that Schumer and the Democratic Senatorial Campaign Committee, or DSCC, chair Kirsten Gillibrand of New York are too aligned with corporate interests. Unfortunately, the role of money in politics is such that the Democratic leader has to suck up to all kind of corporate forces that really aren't that acceptable, said the Democratic senator, who also cited Gillibrand's advocacy for legislation favored by the cryptocurrency industry as a major problem for Warren-allied progressives. If you watch who led the fight for crypto deregulation, it was Kirsten Gillibrand, who is the head of the DSCC. That was a terrible deregulation, the senator said. The senator also said that Schumer's prize recruit to run against Senator Susan Collins, Republican of Maine, in the Maine Senate race, Democratic Governor Janet Mills, was completely out of step with the Democratic Party's grassroots. The source said that Mills' age, 78, raised issues right from the start after Democrats saw then-President Biden, who was 81 at the time, falter in a critical debate against Trump in 2024. She had no grassroots energy at all, zero. She's a conservative, business-oriented Democrat at a time when the energy of the party on the ground, the grassroots side, is not interested in that. They want the system shaken up, the senator said. Warren has endorsed three Democrats in Senate primaries who have said they will not support Schumer, serving another term as leader, Graham Plattner in Maine, Lieutenant Governor Juliana Stratton in Illinois, and State Senator Mallory McMorrow in Michigan. Schumer, meanwhile, backed Plattner's opponent, Mills, in the Maine Democratic primary and supports Representative Haley Stevens in the Michigan Democratic primary. Warren also backed Lieutenant Governor Peggy Flanagan, who hasn't committed to supporting Schumer as leader in Minnesota's Democratic primary, and Zach Walls in Iowa. Vote vets, a super PAC that historically has been aligned with Schumer, spent $10 million on ads supporting Josh Turek over Walls in the Iowa Democratic primary. Turek wound up winning with 63% of the vote over Walls, who, in an appearance with Warren, said, "I'm not running for the United States Senate to work for Chuck Schumer." Schumer touted Turek's win in a joint statement with Gillibrand. His nomination tonight puts the Iowa Senate seat firmly in play, and in November, Iowans will reject Ashley Hinson's self-serving politics and send Josh Turek to the U.S. Senate, Schumer and Gillibrand said in a statement, referring to Representative Ashley Hinson, the Republican nominee of Iowa's Senate seat. Warren has also raised hundreds of thousands of dollars for the state, Democratic parties in six Senate battleground states, Alaska, Georgia, Maine, Michigan, North Carolina, and Ohio. She has contributed a total of $800,000 to state parties this election cycle. Warren has defended her support of Plattner and other progressives despite scrutiny from the media and fellow Democrats. The people of Maine are dealing every single day with economic issues that are flattening them against the wall, and Graham Plattner says, "I get it. I get what's broken. I will go to Washington to reduce costs and to help the corruption in this place," Warren said. Democratic senators don't think Schumer is likely to face a challenger in a leadership race after the 2026 midterm election, because while Warren is working hard to influence the future makeup of the Democratic caucus, she's viewed as more of an advocate for her policy preferences than someone who wants to manage 50 or so Democratic colleagues as floor leader. Asked if she would consider running for Senate Majority Leader, Warren quietly laughed and replied, "I want to do everything that I can to help working families. We need a Democratic Party that's ready to be in the fight." A spokesperson for Warren said the senator has no interest in being the Senate Democratic leader. The story: New York primary spur progressive calls for Ocasio-Cortez to challenge Schumer. Progressives are hearing new calls for Representative Alexandria Ocasio-Cortez, Democrat of New York, to challenge Senator Chuck Schumer, Democrat of New York, for his seat in 2028 after Democratic Socialist candidates won victories in Democratic primaries last week. It sets up a different, difficult decision for Ocasio-Cortez. Many see her as the progressive most able to succeed Senator Bernie Sanders, independent of Vermont, in the left-wing lane in the 2028 presidential race. But the results in New York suggest AOC, as Ocasio-Cortez is commonly known, would be well-placed to run against Schumer, given the playing field in New York. It's less clear whether she'd win a presidential race, where the Democratic Party in recent elections has rallied around more centrist politicians at the expense of Sanders and the left. Lupi Todd Medina, a Brooklyn-based political strategist who formerly worked for House Minority Leader Hakeem Jeffries, Democrat of New York, said in an interview with The Hill that among Democrats she hears from, there is no doubt that Schumer will face a primary challenge if he runs in 2028, and little doubt that Ocasio-Cortez would be the challenger. Ocasio-Cortez's name, Todd Medina said, was already on the tongues of Democratic voters for some time, but it also is being talked about in the sense of, is Senator Schumer going to retire? And if he doesn't retire, the name that comes up who will challenge him has been Congresswoman Ocasio-Cortez, has always been the same. I actually have not heard another name. When asked about the possibility last Wednesday, Ocasio-Cortez demurred, saying she's been focused on the candidates she endorsed in this election and is now taking time to bask in their victory. I think that these primary days can be so consuming on these races on their own, and I endorsed 14 down-ballot candidates in New York. All 14 of them won last night, Ocasio-Cortez said. My focus was on them, and so I think I'm going to take a beat and really enjoy their success, and we'll see what happens from there. But the New York primary upsets and the success of Democratic primary candidates who have not fallen completely in line behind Schumer's leadership have kick-started conversation about 2028. You're seeing a change in the people that are being elected, and the people that are being elected are the people that want to see change across the board, so that would include Senator Schumer, Todd Medina said. Ocasio-Cortez has long been floated as a potential presidential candidate and hasn't ruled out the possibility, though she's also never confirmed any interest. The New York Democrat is one of the most visible faces of the party and a prolific fundraiser, and her Fighting Oligarchy tour with Sanders last year drew huge crowds at a time when the Democratic Party writ large appeared stuck in a rut. An Emerson College poll in late May showed her in third place among potential Democratic presidential contenders, while an Atlas poll showed her in first. At the same time, there's been a hunger among progressives to oust Schumer from leadership or from the Senate. Many Democrats were furious after he backed a GOP bill in May 2025 to avert a government shutdown, and after a group of Democrats struck a deal to end the longest shutdown in history in November. Though Schumer opposed the November deal, a number of progressives were angry he didn't keep other Democrats in line. Combined with general progressive feelings that establishment Democrats haven't done enough to stand up to President Trump and Schumer's support for Israel, which has emerged as a litmus test of sorts in Democratic primaries this year, the longtime party leader appears vulnerable. In May, Siena University poll found he had an approval rating of 33% among all voters and a 47% approval rating among Democrats. The frustration with Schumer and the resounding success of the Democratic Socialist candidates in New York have seemingly left an open lane for Ocasio-Cortez. Asked about the possibility of a progressive challenge, a Schumer spokesperson pointed The Hill to his remarks from Wednesday. We're seeing tremendous energy from all different areas of our party. You're seeing centrist energy in Virginia, Iowa, and New Jersey, progressive energy in New York City were going to harness it all to win in November, he said, because all Democrats are united in the mission of taking back the Senate and defeating Trump. But progressives are getting excited about the potential for New York's primaries to signal a wider changing of the guard. New York's clean sweep was a political earthquake that shows voters want shake-up-the-system fighters who are not owned by corporate interests, billionaires or corrupt Trump allies like IPOC, or the American-Israel Public Affairs Committee, said Adam Green, co-founder of the Progressive Change Campaign Committee. This is obviously bad news for Chuck Schumer, who is the exact wrong image for Democrats if the party wants to win. Green added that he believes Schumer's best move would be to step down as leader after the 2026 election and retire in 2028 to make room for new blood. The progressives in the Senate Democratic Conference also see an energy building. Sanders, when asked about the New York primary results, said they were a reflection of voters desiring a change to a system he sees as corrupt. What I get out of it is that the people of New York City and throughout this country are sick and tired of rigged economic system in which the rich get richer and working families are struggling to put food on the table, Sanders told reporters. People are tired of a corrupt campaign finance system in which billionaires, through their super PACs, are trying to undermine democracy and buy elections. So you're seeing all of these super PACs, whether it's crypto, whether it's IPOC, whether it's AI, spending huge amounts of money. And I think there are people who are saying, enough is enough, we can't buy democracy, we're going to fight back. The story: Democrats ramp up efforts to fight Trump, GOP over election integrity. Democrats are ramping up efforts to safeguard elections as they warn that the Trump administration could try to influence the midterms. Senate Democrats last week pressed the administration to retain all midterm-related records, citing concerns that President Trump could tamper with voting results and launch the program that will train congressional staff as election observers to protect against any meddling this fall. Separately in the House, Representative Robert Garcia, Democrat of California, last week argued there's no question Trump will try to interfere in this year's election. Trump has championed plans that he says will add security to elections, saying Monday that the Safeguard American Voter Eligibility, or Save America Act, which would require people to have proof of citizenship and a photo ID to vote, is more important than ever. Democrats are dead set against the legislation, which has made it through the Republican-led House three times, but struggled in the GOP-held Senate, where 60 votes are needed to overcome procedural hurdles and a filibuster. While Trump says the bill would secure elections, Democrats say it would cut some people off from being able to vote because they would lack the necessary documentation. Outside observers argue all the fighting shows how politicized elections have become and consider it a warning sign. The idea that elections have to be protected from the federal government as opposed to being protected by the federal government shows you just how much our democracy has deteriorated, said Richard Hazen, an election law professor at the University of California, Los Angeles. I don't think there's ever been concerns, whether there have been Republican presidents or Democratic presidents, that the federal government might interfere with the conduct of free and fair elections. Trump last week canceled the signing of a bipartisan housing bill as he lambasted the Senate for its inaction on the Save America Act. In response, Senate Minority Leader Chuck Schumer, Democrat of New York, accused the president of holding housing relief hostage so he gets to pick who gets to vote through the Save America Act. We're not waiting for the chaos to arrive. We're preparing now, Schumer said at a news conference announcing the Elections Observer Program. The program, which is similar to another in the House, aims to recruit Senate staff members to act as independent monitors at polling places on behalf of Congress. It serves as an extension of the Election Protection Task Force launched by Schumer and Senator Alex Padilla, Democrat of California, earlier this year. Other groups like American Civil Liberties Union run their own volunteer programs. The threats to the 2026 election are not hypothetical. They're happening in real time. Donald Trump's trying to shake America's faith in the midterm elections before every single vote is cast, Schumer said. Schumer and Senate Intelligence Committee Vice Chair Mark Warner of Virginia also sent a letter last week to Trump administration officials regarding alarming reports that your agencies have taken or are at risk of taking actions under the guise of election security that are improper or illegal. The letter says the reports raise serious concerns about ongoing efforts by this administration to undermine the integrity of and actively interfere with the 2026 elections. The Democratic senators also said they were deeply troubled by the fact that many of your agencies have failed to address election security altogether, citing cuts to the Cybersecurity and Infrastructure Security Agency and FBI election security programs. The moves come amid heightened voter distrust in the government and the end U.S. elections. I think it's pretty unsurprising to see Democrats putting themselves on the front foot here and trying to be proactive, especially as we're well into primary season and closer to the general election, said Michael Hanmer, a University of Maryland political science professor with a focus on voting and elections. But it's a strategic balancing act for Democrats, Hanmer said, as lawmakers look to take action without further inflaming voter mistrust or debunked fears about voter fraud in past elections. If they sit around and do nothing, then only one side is being aired, but I think they have to be careful about how they approach things and reinforce the strength of the system and the faith in the system that they have and all of the evidence that supports that, Hanmer said. The White House has repeatedly pushed back against Democrats' election alarm. If Democrats really cared about securing our elections, they would pass the Save America Act, which includes common sense election integrity measures supported by the vast majority of Americans, White House spokesperson Abigail Jackson said in a statement to multiple outlets earlier this month. Trump said in a Truth Social post on Monday that it is more important than ever for the Senate to advance the Save America Act after a tremendous loss at the Supreme Court. The High Court issued a Monday ruling allowing states to count mail-in ballots received after polls close in federal races, rejecting a Republican-led push to end the practice. Trump has long claimed, without evidence, that mail-in ballots and instances of voting by immigrants without legal status contributed to widespread fraud in the 2020 presidential election, which he lost against former President Biden, and those claims have formed the backdrop for his calls to nationalize elections and pass the Save America Act. The ruling marked another blow to the president, whose opposition to mail-in ballots has ruffled even some Republicans as the party grapples with his plans to overhaul U.S. elections. There's no question that Trump's actions undermine voter confidence of both Republicans and Democrats and undermines Republicans because he keeps telling his supporters that elections are rigged, and it undermines Democrats because then Republicans take steps to pass now new restrictive laws, and Democrats see that as trying to mess with the elections, so all around everybody's confidence is shaken, Hazen said. In terms of Trump actually being able to interfere with the elections, I think that's another story, he said, pointing to the Supreme Court ruling. So far, he's been mostly stymied in what he's tried to do in terms of setting the rules for the midterms. The story, five takeaways from Supreme Court's landmark decision day. The Supreme Court's final opinion day was full of landmark decisions in a term marked by them. The justices handed down major rulings that rejected a core facet of President Trump's immigration agenda, upheld statewide bans on transgender athletes in sports, and dismantled a federal law enacted in the wake of the Watergate scandal that capped coordinated political party spending. And with the court's work wrapping up from the session that began in October, the justices are already setting the stage for major battles in the next term. Here are five takeaways. Roberts Barrett again reject key piece of Trump's domestic policy. the court's 6-3 ruling striking down Trump's day one executive order ending birthright citizenship was a familiar mathematical split, but the majority cut across the ideological lines, with three of the court's conservative justices siding with the three liberal justices to rule against the president. Chief Justice John Roberts and Justice Amy Coney Barrett aligned with their liberal colleagues to find that the president's order ran afoul of the 14th Amendment's guarantee of automatic citizenship to children born on U.S. soil, barring a few exceptions. Their reasoning rested heavily on historical interpretation, tracing the origin of the citizenship clause from English common law through the aftermath of the Civil War into the late 19th century. Citizenship then and now was the right to have rights, to freely participate in our political community, Roberts wrote for the majority. The framers of the 14th Amendment extended that promise to every free-born person in this land. We keep that promise today. Justice Brett Kavanaugh wasn't ready to go that far. He disagreed that Trump's order should be blocked on constitutional grounds, instead arguing that it should not stand because it went beyond what was authorized by a 1940 federal law. Barrett bore the brunt of criticism from Trump's base. Right-wing commentator Matt Walsh slammed the Trump nominee. Terrible pick, he wrote on social media, seemingly directing some frustration toward Trump himself. When's the last time we had a Republican president who didn't put a liberal justice on the court? Roberts, who handed down a pair of divided opinions on executive power a day earlier, did not come away unscathed either. John Roberts and Amy Coney Conehead Barrett completely destroyed the entire concept of citizenship. Sean Evans, the co-founder of the Federalist magazine, wrote on social media, "If anyone can unilaterally become a citizen, then citizenship has no meaning. Trump's immigration agenda takes hit. GOP split on remedy. The Trump administration's immigration agenda scored wins and took a hit, all in the span of a few days. Last week, the court upheld the administration's decision to end temporary protected status for Haitian and Syrian immigrants and a policy allowing federal officers to physically block asylum seekers at the border last week, two decisions condemned by civil rights and immigration advocates. But those same groups had a different reaction on Tuesday regarding the birthright citizenship ruling, hailing it as a critical victory. Their celebration may be short-lived, however, as Republicans quickly began eyeing potential workarounds. Trump wrote in a Truth Social post that a constitutional amendment wasn't necessary, suggesting Congress could instead go the legislative route to implement his desired citizenship restrictions. Some GOP members agreed that was an option. That includes Senator Lindsey Graham, Republican of South Carolina, who has introduced legislation alongside Republican Senators Katie Britt of Alabama and Ted Cruz of Texas, restricting who is eligible for birthright citizenship. "I will continue to push to fix this major pull factor for birth tourism and illegal immigration into the U.S., Graham said in a statement Tuesday. But other Republicans with legal backgrounds argued that the court's decision left a constitutional amendment as the only vehicle for future change. On social media, Florida Governor Ron DeSantis, Republican, a Harvard Law School alum, noted the court did not rule on procedural grounds, but rather made a substantive holding about the 14th Amendment. He wrote that either a constitutional amendment or future court to overrule this will be needed. Any way you slice it, the decision is a major defeat, he wrote. Court upholds transgender sports bans in two states with broader implications. The Supreme Court's decision to uphold two state bans on transgender athletes competing in girls' and women's athletics was met with celebration from the president. Big win. The United States Supreme Court just ruled against men playing in women's sports. Wow. That takes that ridiculous situation off the table, Trump wrote in a Truth Social post. The High Court ruled 6-3 along ideological lines that Idaho and West Virginia can keep their bans on transgender athletes competing in girls' and women's sports. Kavanaugh authored the majority opinion, while the court's three liberal justices dissented. The ruling is expected to have implications for the additional 25 states in the U.S. with similar bans in place. The attorneys representing these athletes expressed their disappointment in the decision, but stressed the decision is far narrower than requested by the states in that it does not issue a broad nationwide mandate. Over and over and over again, it talks about how this decision may exclude transgender girls, not that they must, and over again, that this is a policy question that should be decided by the people in their different communities and their representatives, said Joshua Block, a senior counsel at the American Civil Liberties Union, who argued the West Virginia case. The Trump administration and Republican lawmakers have sought to roll back protections for transgender people. The president signed an executive order at the beginning of his second term declaring that the U.S. only recognizes two sexes, and he has removed federal grants from programs that allow transgender girls to compete on sports teams that align with their gender identity. SCOTUS ruling gives GOP further financial edge. The Supreme Court's decision to virtually allow candidates and party committees to coordinate and raise unlimited sums of money is a definite boon for the GOP. Previously, party committees could raise and spend any amount of money in support of a candidate if the spending was an independent expenditure. Campaigns and committees had a cap on how much they could coordinate and spend together. Coordinated expenditures are more valuable for political groups because the effort offers them a lower rate on advertising than they would receive if the advertising were done through a group like a super PAC. Republicans quickly lauded the ruling. The Supreme Court got this one right. Trey Traynor, a former Federal Election Commission or FEC chair and partner at the conservative Dillon Law Group, said in a statement, Today's decision in NRSC versus FEC restores common sense to campaign finance law by recognizing what every political practitioner already knows. A political party cannot corrupt the very candidate it nominates, he said, referring to the National Republican Senatorial Committee, or NRSC. Parties exist to elect candidates, and the First Amendment protects their right to do so, he added. On its face, the decision is beneficial to both parties because it means their committees and candidates may coordinate and spend unlimited amounts of money. But the ruling is certainly more helpful for Republicans right now, who maintain a financial edge against their Democratic counterparts in fundraising. Democrats have also been able to better raise their money through individual candidates, while Republicans have been more inclined to give to outside groups. The latest campaign report from the Republican National Committee, which spans the month of May, showed the National Party ended the month with $125 million cash in the bank. During the same period, the Democratic National Committee reported just shy of $15 million on hand. The Senate Republicans' campaign arm reported close to $49 million in the bank by the end of May, while the Democratic Senatorial Campaign Committee reported close to $39 billion on hand. We strongly disagree with the Supreme Court's decision, which needlessly overturns its own precedent to destroy a longstanding pillar of federal campaign finance law, Elias Law Group partners Jacqueline Lopez and Rachel Jacobs said in a statement. While we believe this case was wrongly decided, in the long run, Democratic campaigns will benefit from the level playing field this ruling provides, they added. Gun cases for 2026 term, putting AR-15 bans on the docket. Another major gun rights fight awaits the court when it returns from summer recess. The justices have agreed to hear arguments in a pair of consolidated cases challenging AR-15 bans in Connecticut and the Chicago area, taking up a long-running dispute over whether the Second Amendment protects possession of those weapons and similar semi-automatic rifles. Gun rights groups have long been urging the justices to weigh in. For years, the FPC grassroots army has fought hard to bring this question to the Supreme Court, and now the time has come to march forward and reclaim the rights that were immorally taken from us, the Firearms Policy Coalition, or FPC, said in a statement. When the court denied the opportunity to take up a similar case involving Maryland's AR-15 ban last year, Kavanaugh noted there was a strong argument Such weapons are in common use by law-abiding citizens and are constitutionally protected. He pointed out that there are other cases pending in the lower courts dealing with the same issue, and he suspected the court may address it in the next term or two. The petitioners, including FPC, wrote in their request for review that the current case offered the justices a vehicle for following through on his recommendation. The FPC is among those challenging the assault weapons ban in Cook County, Illinois, as unconstitutional. Cook County and Connecticut have defended their restrictions by arguing that the automatic-style rifles at issue don't qualify as arms that people have a right to bear because they are especially dangerous. Connecticut is one of 11 states that prohibits the purchase and possession, and in some cases sale and manufacturing, of assault weapons. The outcome in the Supreme Court stands likely to impact all of those states. The story is the memo column, MAGA winces as Supreme Court quashes anti-birthright citizenship push. The Supreme Court blunted the Trump administration's offensive on immigration on Tuesday with a ruling affirming that almost everyone born in the United States is an American citizen. The ruling, underscoring the concept known as birthright citizenship, was a major defeat for a president who has sought not only to curb numbers on illegal immigration, but to fundamentally reshape the political landscape on the issue. That effort has encompassed everything from the Build the Wall chants that marked his first campaign for the presidency to the hyper-controversial raids by Immigration and Customs Enforcement, or ICE, that have been seen as in his second term. President Trump has succeeded in reducing unauthorized migration at the southwestern border from a flood to a trickle, but ICE's actions in the nation's interior have proved far more controversial. In the polling averages maintained by Real Clear Politics, a majority of the public now disapproves of Trump's actions on immigration, 51% to 45%. Immigration had generally been his strongest issue during the 2024 election campaign against then-Vice President Kamala Harris. Of course, there are other arrows in Trump's quiver regarding immigration, and some of them have fared better before the courts. Trump has set the lowest refugee cap in history and at one point sought to ramp up efforts to turn back asylum seekers. The asylum seeker measure got the assent of the Supreme Court last week. But the defeat on birthright citizenship will carry a particular sting, given Trump's intense and sustained criticism of the concept. Birthright citizenship was not meant for people taking vacations to become permanent citizens of the United States of America and bringing their families with them, all the time laughing at the suckers that we are, he wrote on social media last year. Chief Justice John Roberts, writing for the majority, cited the famous 1898 case of Wong Kim Ark, a man born in California to Chinese parents. There, the Supreme Court found that all U.S.-born people, with only very narrow exceptions, are citizens. We see no reason to depart from that view today, Roberts wrote. Concluding his opinion, the Chief Justice wrote that the framers of the 14th Amendment had extended the promise of citizenship to every free-born person in this land. We keep that promise today. Advocates for immigrant groups estimate around 250,000 babies born in the U.S. each year would have been affected if the court had acted to change the status quo. Trump was inevitably displeased, even if not quite so volcanically as might have been expected. In one social media post, he sardonically congratulated China and its leader Xi Jinping on their massive birthright citizenship win. In another, he contended the court's decision was too bad for our country. Other allies were harsher. Senator Eric Schmidt, Republican of Missouri, blasted the ruling as wrong, dangerous, and disastrous for American sovereignty and the American people, and said it represented a sad day in the history of our republic in a lengthy social media post. Schmidt also contended that a constitutional amendment was necessary to remedy the situation. A similar call was made by his GOP colleague, Senator Mike Lee of Utah. Senator Ted Cruz, Republican of Texas, called the ruling a travesty and suggested that Congress should act. Conservative ire seemed, if anything, to be heightened because the majority to uphold birthright citizenship was created by the conservative Roberts and the Trump-nominated Justice Amy Coney Barrett, joining with the court's three reliably liberal voices, Justices Ketanji Brown Jackson, Elena Kagan, and Sonia Sotomayor. Kevin Roberts, the president of the Heritage Foundation, called the ruling a tremendous betrayal of the Republic and contended that the ruling by the majority has inflamed the all-out assault on our sovereignty and cheapened the sacred value of American citizenship. Roberts, too, called for a constitutional amendment. Trump seems to have little appetite for the onerous road that would have to be traveled to pass a constitutional amendment. On Truth Social, he contended that such a move would be long and unwieldy, and that instead we can easily make it up in Congress through legislation. To be sure, the chances of a constitutional amendment passing seem vanishingly small, given that two-thirds majorities in both the House and Senate would be required. Even if that were somehow achieved, 38 states would also have to ratify the change. Conversely, however, it's not clear what the legislative path would be to get what Trump wants now that the Supreme Court has rendered its verdict. The biggest symbolic defeat for the president lies in the broad message of the High Court ruling. At almost every turn, Trump portrays migrants as seeking to game the system in various nefarious ways. In relation to birthright citizenship in particular, Trump's allies talk of anchor babies and immigration tourism. Now the court, including two of its conservative members, has rebuffed those arguments and embedded even more firmly onto the right to birthright citizenship. Florida Governor Ron DeSantis, Republican, acknowledged the ruling to be a major defeat for conservatives. Trump pointed to other wins before the Supreme Court this term, and there have been several even this week. The court expanded a president's power to fire people from purportedly independent agencies within the executive branch in a ruling announced on Monday. On Tuesday, it erased limits on the amount of money political parties can spend in conjunction with candidates, and it upheld the right of states to ban transgender athletes from competing in girls' and women's events. But a defeat in the biggest case of them all is a sizable rebuke to Trump and his allies, and one that won't be quickly forgotten. The story is The Hill's Morning Report. GOP split on path forward after birthright citizenship blow. In today's issue, GOP divided on birthright citizenship plan. DSA topples another incumbent in Denver. House takes off after Save America Act standoff. NPR explains mistaken Alito report. Republicans on Capitol Hill are divided over the best path forward after the Supreme Court rejected President Trump's effort to restrict birthright citizenship through his day one executive order. Chief Justice John Roberts, joined by Justice Amy Coney Barrett, and all three liberal justices wrote for the majority that the 14th Amendment automatically guarantees citizenship for nearly all children born on U.S. soil, even those born to parents living in the country illegally. They rejected the president's executive order requiring at least one parent to be a U.S. citizen or have permanent legal status, in a significant blow to Trump's immigration agenda. Justice Brett Kavanaugh also voted to block Trump's order, but said he disagreed with the majority opinion. Trump responded by calling on Congress to pass legislation to end the practice, adding no long and unwieldy constitutional amendment is necessary. But many of Trump's allies in Congress, especially those with legal backgrounds, broke with the president, saying a constitutional amendment would be required to enact the policy change. House Speaker Mike Johnson, Republican of Louisiana, responded in real time to news of the birthright citizenship decision, saying, "I'm sure that the conclusion from this decision is you have to amend the Constitution to fix that." Senator Mike Lee, Republican of Utah, who previously clerked for Justice Samuel Alito, concluded plainly, "We're going to need a constitutional amendment." A number of Republican lawmakers agreed and came armed and ready for the task. Ordinary legislation cannot repair the damage. A constitutional amendment is now required, Senator Eric Schmidt, Republican of Missouri, said in a post on the social platform X. Accordingly, I will be announcing a forthcoming constitutional amendment to restore the sacred bond between American citizens and their government, Schmidt and Kavanaugh's separate opinion, in which the Associate Justice argued Trump's order was unconstitutional under a 1940 federal statute that codified the court's understanding of the 14th Amendment into law. Many may have left Congress a door, he adding, I'm filing legislation to walk through it. Senator Rand Paul, Republican of Kentucky, noted that he saw this coming and pointed to the constitutional amendment he filed earlier this year that would grant birthright citizenship only to those with a parent who is a citizen, a legal permanent resident, or an active service member lawfully in the U.S. Several Republicans acknowledge the uphill climb the GOP still has if they want to get a constitutional amendment ratified. Schmidt noted the process is purposely difficult, requiring two-thirds of each congressional chamber and three-quarters of the states to support the move, and Democrats are all but certain to quash the effort. It takes 38 states. We'll never get that. We needed this Supreme Court to have courage, conservative commentator Megyn Kelly said on X, pushing back on Lee's call for a constitutional amendment. Some Republicans are proposing a different approach. Senator John Cornyn, Republican of Texas, touted his bill, cracking down on so-called birth tourism, a term referring to the practice of foreign-born pregnant women intentionally traveling to the U.S. to give birth so their children receive U.S. citizenship. One thing we know for sure, foreign nationals are exploiting our laws and undermining our nation's sovereignty, Cornyn said on X. My barring American citizenship by keeping out foreign fraudsters or back off act would put a stop to the practice of birth tourism by adversaries like China and Russia is a good first step. Senator Lindsey Graham, Republican of South Carolina, who's in line to become the top Republican on, said he would make stopping birth tourism one of my top priorities in the role. Senator Bernie Moreno, Republican of Ohio, reposted reporting about a bill introduced by the late Senator Harry Reid, Democrat of Nevada, in 1993, before he was majority leader, that would have eliminated birthright citizenship for children whose parents were in the U.S. illegally. I will introduce this exact bill when I return to D.C., Moreno wrote on X. Let's see how today's D.C. Democrats will vote when offered the ideas of the Democrat Party that used to love this country and the American people. Senator Tom Cotton, Republican of Arkansas, the chair of the Senate Intelligence Committee, advocated a more practical approach. The best response to the court's devastatingly wrong ruling on birthright citizenship is more deportations, a more secure border, and more prosecutions of foreign criminals, Cotton wrote on X. I will continue to work to give the admin the resources needed to deport illegals and protect Arkansans. Final rulings. The Supreme Court issued two other rulings on the final decision day of its term. The High Court ruled 6-3 that states are permitted to

0: Idaho and West Virginia. Kavanaugh, joined by the five other conservative justices, wrote for the majority that schools can determine eligibility for girls and women's sports based on biological sex, rejecting arguments that transgender restrictions unconstitutionally discriminate on the basis of sex or gender identity. In a separate decision, the Supreme Court sided with Vice President Vance in ruling that federal limits on how much political parties can spend in coordination with their candidates violate the First Amendment's free speech protections. Three things to know. Trump announced the GOP will hold a midterm convention in Dallas in September, seeking to boost enthusiasm for Republican candidates ahead of the November elections. These types of conventions have been rare, but not unheard of, as the Democratic Party held a few midterm conventions in the 1970s and 1980s. Trump revealed he met with former elections clerk Tina Peters at the White House following her release from prison earlier this month. She had been serving a multi-year sentence for her efforts, allowing a conspiracy theorist to access voter machines as part of false claims about the 2020 election. Colorado Governor Jared Polis, Democrat, commuted her sentence. The Trump administration lifted restrictions on all of Anthropic's AI models on Tuesday, after effectively banning commercial use of its Claude Mythos and Claude Fable models. Commerce Secretary Howard Lutnick said in a letter that Anthropic has taken steps in close coordination with the U.S. government to address the risks associated with the models. Another DSA domino. Democratic Socialist sees victory in another solidly blue district as former attorney Malat Quiros defeated longtime Representative Diana DeGette, Democrat of Colorado. DeGette's loss makes her the third incumbent House Democrat to lose their primary to a left-wing challenger backed by the Democratic Socialists of America, or DSA, following Representatives Dan Goldman and Adriano Espaillat's defeats last week in New York. Similar to Goldman and Espaillat, DeGette had her own progressive bona fides as a member of the Congressional Progressive Caucus. DeGette has backed Medicare for All and had the support of fellow progressive members such as Greg Kazar, Democrat of Texas, and Maxwell Frost, Democrat of Florida. But Quiros, who is currently a PhD student at the University of Denver, challenged DeGette from the left. She argued she better understands the struggles of the district as a 29-year-old barrister who rents her home and attacked the incumbent for accepting corporate PAC money. Israel was also a major focus in the race, as Quiros had been fired from her law firm after writing a letter in 2023 disputing the idea that calling for Israel to be eliminated is anti-Semitic. She also faced criticism for refusing to say whether a firebombing directed at a group of people pushing for the release of Israeli hostages in Gaza last year was anti-Semitic. While DeGette has said she opposed to most arms sales to Israel except for defensive purposes, Quiros has said she is opposed to all sales. The party's establishment wing is still notched a clear win Tuesday as Senator John Hickenlooper, Democrat of Colorado, fended off a progressive challenge from State Senator Julie Gonzalez, Democrat. In another upset victory, State Attorney General Phil Weiser, Democrat, defeated Senator Michael Bennett, Democrat of Colorado, in the Democratic Party for Governor primary for governor. With the win, Weiser will be the favorite to succeed term-limited Governor Jared Polis, Democrat. Bennett started out the race as the clear favorite, but Weiser sought to attack the senator from the left. Weiser highlighted his experience suing the Trump administration, arguing he has a stronger record of standing up to the president. Bennett will remain in the Senate, where he is up for re-election in 2028. In the where and when, the president will depart the White House to travel to Medora, North Dakota, where he will participate in a Freedom 250 train ride and welcome ceremony at 1:10 p.m. EDT. He will participate in a tour of the Theodore Roosevelt Presidential Library at 1:45 p.m. EDT and deliver remarks at the Burning Hills Amphitheater at 3:15 p.m. EDT. Later, he will return to the White House. The House and Senate are out today.
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4: Hi, this is Susan at the Talking Information Center. I'm reading the Senior Report. Today is Tuesday, June 30th, 2026. This first story is from the AARP magazine from the April-May 2026 issue. AARP Travel Special, A Taste of America. Come along on our national food tour with local chefs as your guides, as told to Kelsey Ogletree. When we travel, food is one of the main experiences we talk about, often in great detail, with our friends upon return. That savory meal in a stumbled-upon spot, or the eagerly anticipated feast in the destination restaurant everyone's buzzing about. Gastro-tourism is as common and thrilling as seeing the sights. And what gives you a better flavor for a town than actually tasting its culinary specialties? In this mouth-watering tour across the United States, we talked with a number of older, experienced chefs about their local food scene, how it developed, and what makes it special. And we asked them to describe a signature dish, Tasty Travels. Los Angeles, Chef Roy Choi on starting a four-wheeled food revolution. The local food scene. Los Angeles is an immigrant city, and you can see that story play out through its food trucks. They popped up in the 50s and 60s selling tacos to workers on break. By the 80s, these lunch trucks were everywhere. My family didn't own a truck, but my mom made kimchi and we sold it by the jar out of the trunk of our car. We'd roll down the window at red lights and I'd hop out to make the exchange. When I launched Kogi in 2008, Twitter and the iPhone were new and we used them as our megaphone. Instead of waiting for customers to find us, we told them where we'd be. It felt revolutionary, but really we were adding a modern twist to decades of street food culture. My special dish, the Korean short rib taco. We use bone-in short rib marinated in soy sauce, garlic, ginger, green onions, sesame oil, apple, and kiwi. We grill it, chop it fine, and caramelize it again so it gets crispy and sweet. It's tucked into small tortillas and topped with a salsa roja made of Korean and Mexican chilies, lime juice, and rice vinegar, a slaw of cabbage, green onion, and sesame seeds. The first bite is warm and juicy with this mix of charred meat, acid, and spice. You taste something familiar, like a taco you've eaten 100 times, but then the gochujang and sesame come through and it flips your palate. After 17 years, this taco still tastes brand new to me. From Boston, from Lydia Shire. Lobster is a key part of Northeastern cuisine, says Lydia Shire. The local food scene, Bostonians are so lucky to be close to fertile fishing grounds, and lobster has always been a big part of the makeup. Shire is 77, the chef and owner of Scampo. My special dish. In 1983, I had just cooked and shucked all this beautiful lobster for a brunch at my restaurant. I thought, why don't I make a pizza? We sold it as a special, and it flew out of the kitchen. It became so popular, I had to add it to our regular menu, where it's been ever since. The experience of your first bite is magical. I've seen many couples get engaged over our lobster pizza, then come back to order it again for anniversaries. From Kansas City, sisters Deborah and Mary Jones. The local food scene. In Kansas City, barbecue is a way of life. My sister and I grew up learning from our dad. He taught us how to build a fire and smoke meat the old-fashioned way. he opened Jones Barbecue in the 70s, and we're still carrying on his traditions. Here, it's all about the wood. Hickory logs burn hot, infusing every bite of meat with deep, smoky flavor. My special dish. Our burnt ends start with brisket cooked low and slow for hours over hickory. I'm usually at the pit by 2 a.m. watching the fire and trusting my eye. It's not about thermometers. It's about knowing when the brisket is just right. You have to really enjoy doing it because it's an art. Once the meat is tender, we slice off the edges, rich with bark, which is the outer layer of the meat, and smoke and chop them up. We don't use pre-cut cubes like other spots. We season simply with just garlic, black pepper, and seasoning salt. Some customers like burnt ends straight. Others order them on a sandwich. We always sell out fast. They're good with or without sauce. We keep our sauce a secret, but it's sweet and tangy. From New York, Marcus Samuelson, owner of Red Rooster Harlem. The local food scene. Harlem is a crossroads where Southern cooking, African heritage, and New York energy collide. When African Americans came here during the Great Migration, they brought food, hospitality, arts, music, and churches. Their recipes shaped the neighborhood's identity. Fried chicken, collard greens, cornbread. You see the culture here everywhere. Music spilling out of clubs, gospel on Sundays, and restaurants where generations gather over a meal. Red Rooster sits right in the middle. We have live music 5 nights a week. I open my restaurant to reflect on Harlem's spirit, welcoming, vibrant, and deeply rooted in tradition. No one comes here just because they're hungry. They come to be part of an experience. My special dish, our fried chicken called Yard Bird, is Harlem on a plate. It starts with a good bird, about 4 pounds, brined in salt water, then marinated overnight in buttermilk, coconut milk, salt, and spices. We fry it twice. The first fry cooks it through. The second makes it crisp. It's savory, not too spicy, and we serve it with homemade pickles. The acid cuts through the fat. Collard greens or sweet potatoes round out your meal. If you're coming for the first time, show up for Sunday brunch. Harlem is proud of its culture, and it really comes to life through the food and the music. From Las Vegas, Chef Tal Ronan, owner of Crossroads Kitchen. The local food scene. Las Vegas is a place where people come to indulge. Crossroads Kitchen comes across as an indulgent restaurant, largely Italian, but we don't serve meat or dairy. I became a vegetarian more than 30 years ago. It was tough back then. A lot of my culinary school friends thought I was insane. Now, a lot more people eat this way. I'm not the weirdo in the room anymore. My special dish, since Las Vegas is known for steaks, we serve one made from lion's mane mushrooms. 90% of our guests aren't vegetarians, and when they try this, they say, "Wow, that's a mushroom?" A farmer in California grows huge ones for us, up to 10 inches across. We cut them into fillets, marinate them in beet ponzu to impart a red color like beef, and grill them. When you cut into one, you see the texture that you would in steak, and it takes on the flavor of the umami-rich bordelaise sauce we serve on the side. Durham, North Carolina, Chef Ricky Moore, owner of the Saltbox Seafood Joint. The local food scene. The North Carolina coast has always been famous for fresh seafood pulled straight from the Atlantic. Seafood here is as seasonal as any vegetable. Some fish only swim near the coast certain months of the year. At Saltbox, I wanted to bring that heritage inland to Durham. The menu shifts with the tides. You won't find freezers here, just a chalkboard listing what's fresh that day. My special dish. If you're visiting Durham, start with our shrimp roll. It's inspired by the shrimp burgers I grew up eating at a drive-in on the way to the coast. A soft bun filled with fried local shrimp and slaw. The shrimp are dredged in seasoned corn flour and fried until crisp, a style we call calabash. Then they're loaded onto the bun and topped with a bright, herbaceous slaw dressed in a light citrus vinaigrette. People often say, "I've had fried shrimp, but this is different." That's exactly the reaction I hope for. A familiar dish transformed into something unforgettable. Next is from the same issue, April, May of the AARP magazine. From the Real People section, inspiring stories of friends and neighbors in their own words. Story number one, the ride stuff. At 60, she's a rodeo champ. Barrel racer Lisa Lockhart faces down competitors who are decades younger. Walking into the arena in Phoenix last November, I looked around at the other barrel racers invited to compete at the Hondo Rodeo Fest. They were incredible riders of all ages, some 30 or 40 years younger than me. But when it's time to run, no one's age matters to me. I breathe, trust my horse, and let the chips fall where they may. I fell in love with barrel racing as a child. It's a sport where you pilot your horse through a cloverleaf pattern around three barrels as fast as possible without knocking any over. As a professional barrel racer, my wife and mother of three, I've balanced my career and family life, keeping family at the forefront. When my kids were young, I'd drive from rodeos across the country to our home in South Dakota for important moments. My kids are grown now, but career and family are still a balancing act. I made my first national finals rodeo at age 41 and have qualified every year since, 19 consecutive years. I've won at the highest levels of the sport and I'm still going strong, though I've faced injuries over the years and my body has aged. The years have given me valuable experience. I know how to read a course, when to slow down, and when to push my horse. I still get nervous in high-pressure situations, but I know how to perform when it matters. In the final round at the Hondo last year, I was the last to go in a field of eight competitors. The footing was rutted from prior runs, and all the other competitors' times were fast. I felt the pressure and the electricity in the building, but my horse and I gave it our all and won our second Hondo Championship buckle. I don't see myself as an inspiring person, but I'm honored when others see me that way. If I can push someone to follow their dreams, whatever their age, that's worth more than a championship. Titles and awards come and go. Winning in life is what really matters. Second story in Real People. Baking up a sweet reunion, Vamar Hunter and Lenore Lindsay were friendly acquaintances until he decided to track down his biological mom. This is in interview style. Lenore goes first. Lenore. I thought everything in my life was winding down. In 2022, I was being treated for breast cancer while working 12 to 15 hours a day, trying to keep my bakery open. I'd been running the business solo for 14 years. My daughter, Rachel, was on the other side of the world teaching English in Beijing. I was worried I would have to close the shop. Vamar. I'd been a regular at her bakery, Give Me Some Sugar, for about 10 years, ever since moving to my Chicago neighborhood. The bakery felt like a home to me. For a while, I was engaged, and Miss Lenore took a liking to my then-fiancé, Megan. Lenore. I did like Megan, and I thought, why is this guy hanging around her? Vamar. I held a good job for nearly 20 years as a logistics and supply chain manager, but otherwise I was just moving along in life, trying to keep the ground under my feet. I first became a father when I was 17, and I had three more kids after that, with three other mothers, including Megan, with whom I share a 7-year-old son. He and his siblings, ages 18, 30, and 34, are close. Lenore. I also became a parent at 17, but I gave the baby up for adoption. Vamar, I knew I was adopted, but I had never looked for my biological mother. Maybe I was afraid she would be somebody like my adoptive mother, with whom I did not have an ideal relationship. The rest of my adoptive family was great. Finally, when I was 47, I got curious enough to hire someone to help me find my birth mom. Lenore, one day I got a call from an investigator telling me my son was looking for me. She gave me his number. I didn't know what kind of drama that would bring. This could be someone who was an opportunist or a drug addict. Given everything else that was going on in my life, I decided to call Vamar and tell him. Can't deal with this right now. Just in case things went bad, I called him from work. Vamar. My phone rang and the caller ID read the bakery's number. I thought, I didn't order anything. Lenore. I started talking, and he interrupted, saying, Miss Lenore, it's Vimar, you know, Vimar and Megan. And I thought, oh, the boyfriend. And then we started screaming and crying. Vimar, it could have been somebody I wished I'd never found, but she's a pillar of the community, somebody I already liked and respected. Lenore, when I learned that he hadn't gotten along with his adoptive mother, it broke my heart. But despite everything he has been through, he's so kind. In fact, Vimar and I are so much alike, it's just unbelievable. I needed help, and he pitched in right away. You know, this is a son who I never did anything for. He didn't owe me a thing. And yet he said, I'm helping. That was the miracle of it all. I felt like I could take a breath because he was there. I was able to keep the bakery open and complete my treatment. Now I'm cancer-free. Vimar, for 2 years, I went to the bakery most days after work so I could learn how to bake. Now she says my cakes are better than hers. 2 years ago, I quit my job so I could take over the bakery and let my mom retire. The local newspaper eventually got a hold of our story, and we went a little viral. Lenore, before this happened, I felt like I was approaching the end of my business, the end of my life. But when I heard his voice on the phone, something jumped in my spirit. You never know what things still lie ahead. I thought, no, I'm not done yet. I've got to keep my eyes and heart open because there's another chapter coming. Story number 3. The happily temporary dog dad. Recovering addict Stephen Knight cares for pets whose owners are in rehab. Stephen Knight was 51 years old and just 8 months sober when he got a knock at his front door in Dallas. It was a friend, a struggling addict, and she was holding her small dog, Jade. The friend had decided to return to rehab, but she needed Knight's help. She told me, I need you to take me down to the shelter so I can surrender Jade because I have nowhere to put her, says Knight, who is now 66. He looked into the dog's eyes and instantly felt a connection. So rather than help surrender the scruffy black dog, he offered to take care of Jade himself. It was kind of life-changing, he says. Within the year, the former schoolteacher would start fostering dogs for other addicts on the road to recovery, eventually opening a nonprofit called Dogs Matter, which he says has helped more than 2,500 dogs and cats when their owners had nowhere left to turn. But Knight had none of this in mind when he took Jade back in 2012. He just wanted a reason to feel normal again. Although he had managed to stop using crystal meth, Knight worried about relapsing. Many of his closest friends and family had given up on him, and he felt very much alone, until Jade entered the picture. For Knight, it was new terrain. He was suddenly responsible for another living thing. I had to wake up in the morning and walk her, he says. I just couldn't lay in bed and feel sorry for myself. When Knight realized that his friend wasn't the only fellow addict who needed pet care while in rehab, he decided to do something. His original goal was to foster a few dogs a year for people in treatment. That first year, he took in 9 dogs. By 2015, Dogs Matter had become a registered nonprofit, requiring participants to complete a recovery plan before they got their pets back, then supporting them in their recovery for a year with counseling and respite pet care. Today, Knight shares his home with 4 dogs, including 18-year-old Jade, who developed such a bond with Knight that she became a permanent member of his family. Many of the pet owners his nonprofit helps are over age 50, an age at which some addicts wrongly think that their time for recovery has passed. So many people have given up on themselves after the age of 50 and just say, this is the way I'm going to die, says Knight. I've been there, so I know that it's never too late to change your life. Next is from the Mass General Hospital, Mind, Mood, and Memory, Volume 22, Number 6, which is the June 2026 issue. Understand the differences between stress, anxiety, and burnout. Life's pressures and responsibilities can make it difficult just to get through the day sometimes. You're having trouble sleeping, concentrating, and staying calm. You can feel the tension in your muscles. Something's not right, but you cannot quite label it. Is it stress? Is it anxiety? Are you just burned out by your job, caregiving responsibilities, or other obligations? Amanda Baker, PhD, director of the Center for Anxiety and Traumatic Stress stress disorders at the Massachusetts General Hospital says it's not uncommon to experience symptoms and not know where they came from or how you should start to process them. Life is demanding, and it's natural to feel stressed or anxious from time to time, she says. As a cognitive behavioral therapist, I often help people understand the differences between stress, anxiety, and burnout, and guide them toward practical ways to cope. Stress versus anxiety. Stress and anxiety are related, but not quite the same. Knowing the difference can help you understand your own thoughts and feelings and begin to help you find ways to treat or manage symptoms that are interfering with your day-to-day activities. Stress is typically a response to external pressures or situations, like a looming deadline or a challenging caretaking role, Dr. Baker says. It often goes away once the stressor resolves. Anxiety, on the other hand, tends to linger and can show up even if there isn't an obvious trigger. It's typically a more persistent worry or fear about what might happen rather than what's happening right now. She adds that anxiety is more about the what ifs rather than dealing with what is. Telltale signs of stress can overlap with symptoms of anxiety and often include feeling tense, irritable, having headaches or trouble sleeping, or noticing your heart racing during tough moments. If a traffic jam or work presentation is triggering stressful symptoms, you may notice that they ease once the traffic improves or you've finished giving your presentation. When this pattern occurs, you're most likely experiencing stress. Anxiety, however, often has no obvious trigger or predictable easing of symptoms. Anxiety is usually characterized by constant what-if thoughts, restlessness, trouble concentrating, or feeling on edge even when things are calm, Dr. Baker explains. If you find that your worry is out of proportion to the situation or is interfering with your daily life, it's a sign anxiety might be at play, she adds. Building up to burnout. Burnout is often the result of ongoing unrelieved stress, especially in situations like work, caregiving, or other long-term responsibilities. Think of it as a state of emotional, mental, and physical exhaustion that builds up over time, Dr. Baker advises. While not everyone who experiences stress will develop burnout, chronic stress without enough rest, support, or coping strategies can lead to burnout. It can feel like you've hit a wall and just can't bounce back, even with rest. Dr. Baker adds that burnout isn't always easy to spot at first, as it can sneak up gradually. Signs to watch for include feeling drained all the time, no matter how much you rest, becoming cynical or detached from your work or relationships, struggling to find motivation, and noticing changes in sleep, appetite, or mood. You might also feel less effective or doubt your abilities, Dr. Baker says. If you or someone you care about show these signs, especially if it feels like a shift from your usual self, it could be burnout. Checking in with yourself and others support regularly can be a helpful habit. Whether you're contending with stress, anxiety, or burnout, there is much you can do to help manage uncomfortable thoughts, feelings, and physical symptoms. When you're experiencing anxious or troubling feelings, Dr. Baker suggests pausing and becoming aware of what's on your mind. Take a moment to recognize what you're feeling, she recommends. Labeling your emotions can help you feel more in control. It's also helpful to challenge unhelpful thoughts. Ask yourself, is this thought based on facts or am I imagining the worst? Try to find a more balanced perspective. Other strategies include breaking tasks down into smaller steps. When things feel overwhelming, focus on one small step at a time instead of the whole picture. Relaxation. Simple techniques like deep breathing or a brief walk can help calm your body and mind. Connection. Reach out to friends, family, or supportive colleagues. Make it clear you're not always looking for solutions, but just someone to hear you out. Self-care. Make time for activities that bring you joy and rest, such as reading, listening to music, or anything else you typically enjoy. When you need help, If your feelings of stress, anxiety, or burnout last for weeks and don't seem to improve, even with your own attempts to ease symptoms and adopt a new mindset, you may want to seek out professional help. Consider talking with your primary care physician and asking for advice about how to proceed. You also may want to instead just seek out a mental health professional, such as a psychologist or a therapist. Dr. Baker suggests that therapy may be appropriate if you notice that your mood or energy is so low that you're struggling to function at work, home, or in relationships. She says other signs that indicate it's time to seek help include withdrawal from activities or people you normally enjoy, as well as sleep or appetite changes. Other concerning signs include trouble concentrating and making decisions, having thoughts of self-harm or hopelessness, as well as using substances like alcohol or drugs to cope. When any of these symptoms start to interfere with your regular routines, including work or social life, or are causing significant distress, therapists, counselors, or healthcare providers can offer tools and support to help you feel better, Dr. Baker says. Next is from the May-June AARP Bulletin, Fighting Fraud on All Fronts. A few years ago, Deb Bloomberg's mother received an alarming call from someone claiming to be an attorney for her granddaughter. The man said the granddaughter was in jail for causing a near-fatal car accident and would have to spend the night unless she sent $8,000. The only thing that saved Bloomberg's mother, then in her early 90s, from having money stolen in the scam was being unable to get the cash quickly enough. The criminal moved on. Seeing scams affect her mother, friends, and former colleagues spurred Bloomberg, a 74-year-old retired educator in Watertown, to attend an AARP Massachusetts fraud education talk. Immediately after, she signed up to become a volunteer who give fraud prevention presentations at senior centers and in other community settings. Volunteers refer callers to the AARP Fraud Watch Network helpline 877-908-3360 and offer guidance and emotional support. Massachusetts residents reported losing $214 million to fraud in 2024, a 43% increase from 2023, data from the Federal Trade Commission show. Because fraud is significantly underreported, the agency estimates actual losses are likely much higher. AARP Massachusetts is urging state lawmakers to pass a bill that would ban crypto ATMs statewide. In March, Indiana became the first state in the nation to ban crypto ATMs. At least 21 other states have passed laws to regulate the machines, setting daily transaction limits, requiring ATM operators to be licensed, mandating fraud warning signs, among other protections. Dennis Hohengasser, the AARP Massachusetts volunteer state president, testified before the legislature about the fraud risks surrounding crypto ATMs. Thank you for listening to the Senior Report on Tuesday, June 30th, 2026. Thank you for listening. I'm Susan at the Talking Information Center.
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0: Bose's outbound service includes Mass Ave at Beacon Street and Mass Ave at Prospect Street. Bus Route 11. Inbound is detoured weekdays, 7 in the morning till 4 in the afternoon for construction. It's also skipping West 6th Street at F Street and West 6th Street at E Street. The closest stops include West 5th at F Street and West 5th Street at E Street. Route 34E is detoured, 1 in the afternoon till 2 in the afternoon on Saturday, and that is for a special event. Route 34E is detoured 4 in the afternoon till 8 in the evening on the 4th of July for a special event. Route 52 outbound is detoured weekdays 7 in the morning till 3 in the afternoon and is skipping Center Street at Ward Street due to construction. Route 64 is detoured 4 in the afternoon till 12 midnight on the 4th of July for a special event. Route 137 is detoured 5 in the evening till 8 in the evening on the 4th of July, also for a special event. Route 211 is detoured from 10 in the morning till 11:30 in the morning on Saturday, the 4th of July, for 4th of July festivities. Route 216 detoured 5 in the evening till 10 in the evening on Sunday, July 5th, for a special event. Route 220 is detoured 10 in the morning till 1 in the afternoon on the 4th of July. Route 424 and 455 detoured through October 1st. That is due to long-term construction. Route 442 is detoured tomorrow, 5 in the evening, for a special event. Looking at your commuter rail information for this Thursday, New Bedford train 2002 from New Bedford is operating 30 to 40 minutes behind schedule between Bridgewater and South Station. That is due to signal-related issues. July 9th, a World Cup match is in effect for all South Station commuter rail lines. And on the 3rd of July tomorrow, in observance of Independence Day, the commuter rail operates on a weekend schedule. Saturday, July 4th, for Independence Day, the commuter rail will run on a weekend schedule as well. And looking at your elevator and escalator alerts for this Thursday, Braintree, escalator 335, paid lobby to Red Line Platform, is unavailable due to maintenance. Broadway elevator 868, lobby to street, unavailable due to maintenance. North Station escalator 392, Forest Hills, Copley and West platform to Causeway Street, unavailable due to maintenance. Oak Grove escalator 452, Washington Street to unpaid lobby, unavailable. Orient Heights escalator 441, Wonderland platform to pedestrian bridge, unavailable. Porter elevator 985, lobby to Somerville Ave, unavailable. And Wollaston escalator 449, platform to pedestrian bridge, unavailable due to maintenance. With that, we check in with Andrew LaPointe. He is standing by in Salem on this Thursday with your Safe Disabled Traveler Notebook. Andrew, hello and good morning to you.
1: Good morning, John, and to our TEIC listeners. This is Andrew J. LaPointe with the Safe Disabled Traveler Notebook for today, Thursday, July 2nd, 2026. Okay, we do have National Grid Electric. They're going to be setting up shop on High Street. High Street runs off of Margin Street and goes to Summer. Okay, so it's a pretty narrow street, residential area. It's right on the side of C's Quality Market. So if you plan on using that that area, just know that National Grid Electric will be there. National Grid Electric will also be on Endicott Street. That is right where Salem House of Pizza resides, and they're going to work pretty much midway and up to Summer Street also, okay? And Endicott Street is kind of like parallel to High Street. And so just use caution in that area. There'll be safety officers at both locations, like always. All right. And also Mira will be on Margin Street right at the bend by Jefferson Avenue, working to hopefully finish their project pretty soon. Okay. And that's gas main replacements and dealing with new gas services and all that. That's right by pretty close, stone toss away from the Salem Police Station. And Mira will be on Lafayette Street. They're working on finishing up that project pretty soon. So all these projects takes quite a while, you know, for whatever reason there. All right, so, there'll be some work with on Lee Street towards Summit Avenue. Okay, and that is, they're not really sure who's going to be working there, but the police, a safety officer will be on site for that one. And that is right at the corner of Lafayette and Leach, and then that first street after that, which is Summit Avenue, which most people, or I say quite a few people, use for a cut through to get to the Point area from Green Street. Leach Street to Green Street and throughout the area there. All right, so, but good representation for, you know, if you need a helping hand at any of these locations. Grenice will be, and this is going to be quite a while, okay, but just in case you didn't take down the notes, Grenice will be on Rollins Street again. It seems like they'll be there for another, tomorrow they'll be off for the holidays, but they'll be there still working on piping, you know, replacing, sewer linings and water linings in that general area, okay? If you're spooked by construction activity, you definitely want to skip this, Rollins Street, okay? You can use Hanson Street, which will probably take you to the same area that you want from Rollins, okay? But you'll bypass Grenice's crews and, construction materials there, okay? They're working up to get to Wall Street and Henry Street and Purchase Street, but they'll have to get through Rollins before they get to that point. And that's actually pretty much it for today. I think the heat is canceling out a lot of contractors unless there's an emergency repair, okay? Please, if you can, if it's possible, check on your elderly neighbors, those with a disability, you know, that way they, you know, make sure they have water and they're doing okay. They have some kind of cooling devices and air conditioning fans or whatever, okay? And if they don't, you might want to suggest that they could go to the Community Life Center on 401 Bridge Street, and they will be open from 8 to 4 today, and tomorrow they'll be there from 11 to 7. They'll be open until noon for regular activities, but from 11 to 7, you can go in there to if you need air conditioning, okay, if you don't have that luxury at your home, fans, okay? And they do have water available, okay? And also at the Salem Public Library on Essex Street, okay? They'll be there from 9 to 9, okay? And you can go in there and just lounge around and just enjoy the air conditioning there, okay? And also, if you like to swim, you can go to the Forest River Pool at the Forest River Park and enjoy some swimming time there, okay? That'll be open to the public. They do have fire, the fire department will be at the local parks, around the city. And they'll be using hoses and everything else to cool down kids. And I'm sure if an adult gets into the mix, they'll cool you down too. All right. But that's what's happening. Today it's dangerous. This heat is dangerous. Yesterday wasn't too bad. But, you know, it's planning to, you know, be like over 100 degrees today. The humidity is supposed to spike, and it's not good. Okay, so that's why it would be important if you can either contact or, you know, check out on your elderly neighbors and those with disabilities just to make sure they do have water and, you know, cooling devices. And if they don't, please contact the Salem Police at 978-744-1212 so they can go check on them and maybe convince them to, you know, go to the Community Life Center or any of those areas there, okay? Or they can get some shelter for the time being. That's it. If you have any questions, give me a call. Andrew J. LaPointe at 978-578-0185. Have a great Thursday, and looking forward to reporting back to you tomorrow. Oh, one more thing, and again, the events, okay, on 4th of July, starting around 3:30, I should say, will be events down at the Pickering Wharf. In Derby Wharf, in that area there. Congress Street at Derby will be shut down by 4 o'clock, and you'll be able to walk down Derby Street to Orange Street and Union Street and all those up to Daniel Street, okay? There'll be, porta potties, for... the handicap accessible porta potties, and there'll be fireworks. Now, they said yesterday 9:30, but now they're saying 9:15. So, but you'll be there anyway early enough. You don't want to be there too late because it's going to get very crowded. Okay, and there'll be emergency tents where you can, go to if you have any issues. There'll be a police presence pretty much everywhere, okay? And if you do notice anything not right, report it. That's the best thing you can do, okay? The police are there to make your experience a pleasurable one and not a disaster. So do what you can with that. Okay, so enjoy this Thursday, and we'll be looking forward to reporting back to you tomorrow. Take care. Bye-bye.
0: Thank you, Andrew. We take a look now at the front page headlines in the Boston Globe and the Boston Herald for this Thursday, July the 2nd, 2026. Front page of today's Boston Globe, the big news in Boston. Celtics trade away Jaylen Brown to rival 76ers. Blockbuster deal ends All-Stars' huge successful career with Boston. Sewage pollution not a new problem. EPA had ordered fixes in Haverhill over a decade ago. And BECMA keeps up fight for black businesses. Focus on growth through advocacy and support as well as funding. On July 4th, his business is booming. Fireworks display for 250th will be biggest ever in Boston. And a big headline on the front page, audience of none. Classical groups try new programming and pricing. Anything that might fill seats. The Boston Herald front page for today, this Thursday, July the 2nd, dumped Celtics trade Brown. And Breaking Bad, crime in city takes scary turn, Joe Battenfield's column, and Quigley connection, more troopers implicated. All of those stories and more come your way on the Talking Information Center. Newspaper coverage begins this morning at 8 o'clock with the Wall Street Journal, 9 o'clock the Boston Globe, 10 o'clock the Boston Herald, 11 o'clock the Washington Post, 12 noon today's reading of the New York Times. And right now, on the Talking Information Center, we check in on your latest weather forecast and still to come your lottery numbers, this day in history, science update, and today's complete program schedule. Here's the forecast for the Boston and South Shore area on the Talking Information Center from the National Weather Service. Record-breaking heat is possible today. Heat index as high as 104 degrees. Partly cloudy overnight, temperatures in the mid-70s. An isolated thunderstorm is not out of the question. More record-breaking heat possible on Friday. Temperatures as high as 100 degrees. The sun rose this morning at 5:12, setting at 8:25 this evening. Stay tuned for more heading your way next on the Talking Information Center. Checking lottery numbers on this Thursday, we start with the numbers game and their midday drawing. 5997, the evening numbers in the numbers game. 4946, mass cash, midday drawing. 10, 18, 22, 29, 33. Evening mass cash numbers. 9, 18, 20, 24, 32. Mega Millions up to 542 mil. 26, 41, 50. 53, 62, 12. Powerball, 396 mil, 2, 6, 26, 39, 68, 6. Millionaire for Life, 23, 25, 29, 36, 48, 4. Megabucks, 9, 15, 16, 24, 35, and 40. Now we check in with Julie with the horoscope, this day in history and science update on the Talking Information Center.
2: Good morning. This is your horoscope for Thursday, July 2nd. Aries. The Aquarius moon and Cancer sun form an unbalanced aspect this morning, stirring up unrest. Emotions run high as political divides intensify, so it may be best to avoid divisive conversations. A desire for change could bring out your rebellious side, but messy activism won't yield significant results. If you truly want to make a difference, support organizations that align with personal beliefs. Focus on your own agenda later today. Remember that with success comes influence, and working on your goals can help you make a positive impact down the line. Taurus, issues could arise if you don't feel heard. Professional or creative collaboration will quickly go sideways if your ideas are dismissed. Artistic blocks may also emerge, and it might be necessary to break away from your usual process so inspiration can flow once more. It's possible too much noise has made it difficult to hear your own voice. Seek solitude and think outside of the box to revise your plans later today. Keep notes to watch your visions evolve as you develop new aspirations. Gemini, avoid the impulse to hoard resources or opportunities. An influx of lucky breaks will have you visualizing dollar signs, but taking on too many commitments could cause your efforts to fall flat. Refer trusted allies for work you cannot sustain to support others on their way up. Your generosity will leave an impression that might come in handy later on. Luckily, you won't have to wait long to receive rewards for your good deeds. Karma blesses those who prioritize community later today. Cancer. Pinpoint the source of any internal battles or relationship issues you're struggling with. It's possible you're missing important details that can help you find resolution. Try to consider alternate views in order to evolve your own. Suspicions you've been harboring might not accurately mirror the motives or behaviors of others. Confide in a trusted and logical companion to sort through confusion. These vibes can also strengthen relationships if you and your counterpart are willing to have an open discussion about your concerns or reservations. Leo. You're a loyal partner and hopeless romantic with an unwavering devotion to the people you love. However endearing these qualities may be, they don't always serve your best interests. Acknowledge the good and bad in your closest companions. Adoration sometimes causes you to look past red flags that can become real issues down the line. Value yourself by demanding the respect and support you deserve. Be realistic about whether or not you can build a fulfilling life with that special someone later today. Virgo. Chaotic work environments and demanding peers may detract from your agenda. Be selective of who you lend a hand to. If you don't have time to stay on top of your to-do list, helping others complete their own will only compound stress. Offer advice and tips to show you're still a team player. Technological malfunctions could also arise, further throwing you off track. Call in reinforcements if you're not equipped to handle such issues. Swapping roles or tasks with a business ally can be mutually beneficial. Libra. Keep projects and goals under wraps until you've had a chance to perfect your vision. Sharing ideas prematurely leaves you susceptible to outside opinions that might throw you for a loop and diminish confidence. Be selective when asking for early feedback. Enjoy some lighthearted fun to maintain a positive outlook as the day continues to unfold. Bond over hobbies or interests you can pursue with your sweetheart. Now is also a good time to consider if artistic outlets have earning potential. Scorpio, you'll feel generous and eager to lift peers up. Your third eye sharpens and allows you to see what others need to thrive. However, not everyone is deserving of your kindness, and you should take steps to identify and guard against opportunists. Giving too much energy to family and friends can also be problematic, leaving you with nothing left to pursue your own dreams. Ask loved ones to help you catch up on chores so you have more time to focus on bigger aspirations later today. Sagittarius, relationship imbalances will make it difficult to build trust. Recognize if you or your partner need to step up their game. Avoid throwing accusations and stick to the facts. Confrontation and blame shifting will only widen divides. Professional and romantic dynamics both fall under the influence of these cosmic conditions. Reflect on your ultimate goals and outline a better plan to ensure you and your counterpart are fully committed. Bring some fun into the equation later today. Capricorn, magical thinking might be the missing piece to manifesting what your heart desires. Think outside of the box and leave certain plans or details up to fate. The universe works in mysterious ways, and releasing rigid expectations can help you improvise when unexpected blessings land in your path. Try to enjoy moments of stillness, especially if you grow impatient for progress. Relish downtime later today, and appreciate that you'll have less time to relax once your dreams finally take flight.

0: You might be feeling overburdened by a never-ending list of social and professional commitments. It may be time to pull back on favors and distracting projects until you have a chance to catch up on more pressing duties. Some issues can be resolved through healthier lifestyle choices and smarter scheduling. At the very least, consider asking for aid from anyone who owes you a debt of gratitude. 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Learn from other people's experiences to improve your strategies while establishing consistent and stable structures. And Pisces, find motivation in the desire to develop character and improve skills. Though love has the power to inspire, romantic muses will come and go. Make moves that stem from personal truths and life experiences. Relationships will be healthier and more fulfilling if you take time to build confidence and explore your own point of view. Release outside influences and enjoy solitude so fresh visions can emerge. Draft a plan to execute any new ideas or goals that surface later on today. And on this day, in 1865, in the East End of London, revivalist preacher William Booth and his wife Catherine establish the Christian Mission, later known as the Salvation Army. Determined to wage war against the evils of poverty and religious indifference with military efficiency, Booth modeled his Methodist sect after the British Army, labeling uniformed ministers as officers and new members as recruits. The Christian Mission, in which women were given ranks equal to men, launched campaigns in London's most forsaken neighborhoods. Soup kitchens were the first in a long line of various projects designed to provide physical and spiritual assistance to the needy. In the early years, many in Britain were critical of the Christian Mission and its tactics, and the members were often subjected to fines and imprisonment as breakers of the peace. In 1878, the organization was renamed the Salvation Army, and 2 years later, the first U.S. branch opened in Pennsylvania. During the Great Depression, the Salvation Army provided food and lodging for those in need, and during both World Wars, it distinguished itself through its network with the armed forces. By then, it had come to be appreciated as an essential international charity organization. Today, the Salvation Army, still based in London, is active in more than 130 countries. The Army operates evangelical centers, hospitals, emergency and disaster services, alcohol and drug rehabilitation programs, community centers, social work centers, secondhand stores, and recreation facilities. Voluntary contributions and profits from the sale of its publications fund the organization. And in the morning science update, creatine is best known as a muscle-building supplement, but scientists are now investigating whether it could also help treat depression by boosting the brain's energy supply. A new review examined 5 randomized clinical trials involving 238 participants and found mixed results. 2 studies, both involving women with major depressive disorder, reported that adding creatine to standard treatment improved symptoms, while 3 others found no meaningful benefit. And coming up on the schedule today, at 8 o'clock, the Wall Street Journal, 9 o'clock, the Boston Globe, 10 o'clock, the Boston Herald, 11 o'clock, the Washington Post, noon, the New York Times, 1 o'clock, the Patriot Ledger, 1:30, the Brockton Enterprise, 2 o'clock, the Taunton Daily Gazette.
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3: 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Framingham.

0: Okay, let's begin the reading of today's Wall Street Journal on this Thursday, the 2nd of July, 2026. You're listening to the Talking Information Center, and with the Wall Street Journal, we say hello to Scott.
1: Thank you very much, John. Good morning, everybody. Let's take a look at the What's News section from page one of the Wall Street Journal today for Thursday, July 2nd. The U.S. has declined to extend its signature trade pact with Mexico and Canada. That sets up a decade-long review process that casts uncertainty over businesses that move goods across the world's busiest export borders. Elon Musk's SpaceX has developed a prototype for a handset-like device that's designed to reshape how humans interact with artificial intelligence. There was a pullback in shares of chip makers yesterday that weighed on the NASDAQ, which fell 0.7% and left the S&P 500 0.2% lower. The Dow was down less than 0.1% from a record. Bending Spoons, that's an Italian tech company that has bought up a lot of brands, including AOL, made its stock market debut yesterday at a valuation of more than $18 billion. Shares in Bending Spoons gained 40% from its IPO price. McKinsey is shaking up its board and appointing a new chair from within its partnership ranks. A Swedish court has ordered Alphabet's Google to pay Klarna $1.97 billion in damages after the buy now, pay later company won an antitrust case. Crypto exchange Binance failed to obtain a license to operate in the European Union after a regulator expressed concerns about its history of financial crime violations. And Paramount Skydance offered the European Union's merger watchdog some concessions to ease competition concerns over the company's takeover of Warner Brothers Discovery. Well, we know it's hot around here, that's for sure, but it's hot in Europe, too. And the issue of air conditioning is polarizing Europe. Lucas Fenaro, a 32-year-old with a rare genetic illness, suffered through this month's record-breaking heat wave, which has extended from June into July, in his apartment in the French capital of Paris without an air conditioning system. His neighbors will not allow one. They've refused his requests to install a unit in the courtyard of his building in the Marais, a bustling neighborhood in central Paris. They say the device would be too loud. Fenaro, who relies on a wheelchair and breathes with the aid of a ventilator, has taken his neighbors to court. His family has spent thousands of dollars on a legal battle that has lasted 2 years already and counting. If it's too hot, disabled people get dehydrated and it's difficult to breathe, Fenaro said. Europeans have long shunned air conditioning. They view it as noisy, a blight on their architectural heritage, and, above all, unnecessary, as long as the summers were mild. They feared widespread adoption of the energy-hungry technology would end up undermining their ambition to lead the fight against climate change. That resistance, however, has collided with the realities of a continent where temperatures are now rising faster than any other region on the planet. Years of record-breaking heat waves have placed strains on the continent's health systems as well as on its economy. Thousands of schools across Western Europe, which are rarely air-conditioned, shut down during the latest heat wave, forcing many parents to stay home. Businesses closed, factories cut back production, even rail lines suspended activity. Economists at the Dutch bank ING said the heat wave, quote, brought back memories of the pandemic lockdown. The fight over the future of air conditioning in Europe is now shaping political debates across the continent, pitting politicians on the right, who want a massive plan to install air conditioning, against those on the left, who fear the environmental impacts. It's shameful that babies born in hospitals, that the sick, the elderly, are forced to endure such heat waves because they refuse to install air conditioning, far-right French leader Marine Le Pen said in a post on the social platform X. These heat waves kill. We must implement a major air conditioning plan, she wrote. European infrastructure was designed for a climate that was much cooler than it is today. Temperatures in the northern half of the continent rarely rose above 90 degrees Fahrenheit, and temperatures over 100 were almost unheard of. Rail lines and electrical grids were not built to withstand extreme heat. Many of Europe's buildings lacked design features that would keep them cooler in the summer, such as shutters to block out the sun. Most of the continent's homes and institutions lack air conditioning. In Italy, for example, more than half of homes are equipped with the technology, a figure that drops to 25% in France and just 5% in the UK. Europe's summer heat waves often claim tens of thousands of lives, far more than in the United States, a difference that scientists say is partly due to the lack of air conditioning in Europe. The continent's infrastructure is being tested more quickly than officials and scientists had anticipated just a few years ago. Europe is the fastest warming continent, with temperatures that are already around 2.5 degrees Celsius warmer than in the pre-industrial era, compared with around 1.5 degrees for the Earth as a whole. Last week, Paris topped 40 degrees Celsius, that's 104 degrees Fahrenheit, on both Wednesday and Thursday. That's happened only on three other days since official records began being kept in the 19th century, in 1947, 2019, and 2022. We've always worked on the assumption that this scenario was possible starting in 2030, and especially from 2040 to 2050, said Audrey Pulvar, a deputy mayor of Paris. Now, she said, we realize we're already there. Authorities across Europe are trying to avoid air conditioning on a large scale. The devices, they say, are costly, energy-hungry, and they eject hot air into the street, which warms cities even more. Moreover, they're a nuisance in dense urban neighborhoods, afflicting residents with the omnipresent hum of compressors. The goal is not to be like some Italian, Brazilian, or American city where you have entire rows, entire walls of convectors outside buildings that make an unbearable racket, releasing heat and toxic fumes, Pulvar said. In London, city regulations require developers to adopt cooler design measures. Think natural ventilation, shutters on windows, and better building insulation before installing air conditioning in newly constructed buildings. Paris and Berlin have plans to incorporate more plants into the city landscape, reducing the heat magnifying effect of stone during a heat wave. Paris opened the Canal Saint-Martin for swimming during the latest heat wave. The problem is that such measures are considerably less effective than air conditioning at reducing the threat of extreme heat, according to the Intergovernmental Panel on Climate Change, which is the United Nations official climate science body. In its latest report on adaptation in Europe, it rates air conditioning as a highly effective response to heat waves, while mechanical ventilation was rated medium effectiveness and urban greenery was given a low rating. Measures such as mechanical ventilation, or shading, do not work when the heat is relentless, experts say, and during the latest heat wave, 85-degree Fahrenheit temperatures at night did not allow buildings to cool down before the sun rose the next day to bake them all over again. Radhika Khosla, a climate scientist at Oxford University, says countries should mix better building design with air conditioning to limit the device's energy consumption. You want to use it for what it's really needed for, as opposed to making it your go-to solution, Khosla said. Across the region, the latest heat wave turned un-air-conditioned hospitals and nursing homes into ovens. Doctors, nurses, and patients were pasting reflective sheets onto windows in order to try to keep out the sun. It is absolutely dreadful, said Wilfred Samut, an emergency room physician in Versailles. You even have cases of illness among the nursing, paramedical, and medical staffs because the atmosphere is unbearable. Europe's heat has spurred a wave of demand for air conditioning and softened resistance from authorities. In England, for example, The exhaust hoses of portable air conditioners protruding from windows are an increasingly common sight. A recent report by the United Kingdom's Climate Change Committee, a body that advises the government, said that while passive cooling measures may be sufficient in some places, the intensity and duration of future heat waves mean that we need to plan for more active cooling. And London's mayor, Sadiq Khan, has said that schools, offices, and hospitals should be equipped with air conditioning. We need to use every tool in our cool tool kit, he said, to make sure London is ready for the new norm, which is more extreme heat waves. Still, the spread of air conditioning invokes a sense of dread among those who fear that the technology will allow Europeans to ignore the consequences of global warming. I am horrified by people who say, we only have to put air conditioning everywhere, Monique Barbout, France's climate minister, said last week during the peak of this latest heat wave. Do you think that's going to prevent forest fires? Do you think that's going to prevent a crop from dying? In some European cities, installation of an air conditioner in an apartment requires approval from the entire building. Local officials also get a say to make sure the system respects architectural norms, noise laws, and the city's energy goals. In Geneva, the installation of an air conditioner is subject to strict energy usage rules. Officials in London have forced homeowners to remove air conditioning units because they have not resorted to other cooling methods, such as ceiling fans. Residents seeking planning permission need to demonstrate that alternative, more climate-friendly measures are not suitable, said a spokeswoman for Camden Council, a borough of central London. Units will not create noise or other harmful impacts on neighbors. That's required. In Paris, fights over air conditioning are proliferating as residents increasingly seek to install the systems to ward off the heat. First, residents must gain approval from their neighbors. Then, if the system is visible from the street, local officials can refuse it if it mars the iconic limestone facades of the city's Haussmannian buildings. Christophe Sanson, who calls himself the noise lawyer, says his firm has more than 100 cases involving air conditioning systems that have provoked legal wars. That, he says, is a sharp increase. Under French law, a building association can block the installation of a system if it produces more than 5 decibels during the day or 3 at night, roughly the noise of a light breeze. It's a sound that can penetrate concrete. That is extremely powerful and can be deeply disturbing, Sanson said. We need to find a compromise. Funaro's family has been fighting to install air conditioning in his apartment since they purchased it 2 years ago. Luca has a form of myopathy that has left him mostly paralyzed since birth. His parents bought his apartment on the ground floor of the building to allow him to live independently. Through the latest heat wave, the air conditioning system sat unused on the floor, awaiting installation. The neighbors think I will have it on all day and night, nonstop, Luca said. It's not true. I just want to turn it on for a bit to cool off. His mother brought over a mobile air conditioning unit, but the devices often don't work well against extreme heat. Normally, it's 1 or 2 days, and then it's over, Luca Fanaro said. This time, it's been an entire week. Some more economic news now, as the new Federal Reserve Chairman, Kevin Warsh, has declined to say whether the central bank needed to consider a rate increase later this month. He does say his first weeks on the job have seen risks of higher inflation recede. That was evidence, he said, that markets have already grasped his hard line on prices. Expectations of future inflation over the last 4 weeks have come down. Inflation risks have come down, Warsh said at a conference in Portugal alongside foreign counterparts. Anyone expecting the Fed would tolerate inflation running above its 2% goal, quote, would be disappointed, Warsh added. He demurred when pressed on the tactics he might deploy to deliver on his pledge to restore price stability including the prospect of a rate increase at the Fed's meeting later this month. He said only that he wanted what he called a good family fight among colleagues before they reach a decision. Asked separately whether the artificial intelligence boom could stoke broader inflationary pressures, Warsh sidestepped again, saying, "I'm not going to make a judgment now." His reticence is deliberate, and it has drawn grumbling from former colleagues and central bank watchers. His push to pare back how the Fed narrates its outlook for jobs, growth, and inflation, and how it weighs the risks around it, has left markets with more uncertainty about the central bank's tactics. Warsh brushed aside complaints on Wednesday that investors need a clearer sense of how the Fed would adjust as the outlook changes. He pointed to falling interest rate volatility, lower Treasury yields, and expectations that inflation would decline over the coming year or two as early evidence that his strategy is succeeding. "I hear this as if people don't understand," Warsh said. "I think they actually understand quite well." The outlook for inflation has improved in recent weeks, partly because a deal meant to end the war in Iran has pushed energy prices down. The Fed has held its benchmark rate in a range of 3.5% to 3.75% all year, after making quarter-point cuts at each of its final three meetings last year. Officials agreed to those reductions amid worries that a softening labor market could need more support and believing policy was restrictive enough to keep lowering inflation. The outlook has since shifted. Job growth, which stalled at the end of last year, has firmed. The U.S. economy has motored along, powered by the AI buildout and a stock market rally lifting spending among higher-income households. Together, these raise the prospect that even if overall inflation eases in the months ahead, robust growth is likely to keep underlying price pressures stuck above the Fed's 2% target. Several officials have urged the central bank to weigh rate increases this year. A strong June jobs report, which is coming up today, and a firmer reading on inflation later this month could embolden some to press for a hike. Earlier yesterday, Kevin Hassett, a senior White House economic advisor, said in an interview on Fox Business that it would be, what he said, a macroeconomic mistake for the Fed to raise rates. He said he believed Warsh shared his view that AI-fueled economic growth wouldn't be inflationary and wouldn't require higher interest rates. Warsh was not asked about Hassett's remarks, but pressed on whether the AI boom was stoking inflation, he offered an answer that pointed in the same direction. Warsh emphasized the longer horizon when AI could expand the economy's capacity to produce goods and services and ease pressures on price. That, he said, has huge implications for the Fed if businesses expand that capacity. Separately, Warsh said the Fed had been and would remain independent from the executive branch. "You're going to see no changes on that," he said. The Supreme Court's decision on Monday that allowed Fed Governor Lisa Cook to keep her job reaffirmed how the central bank earns its independence by meeting its objectives, he said. "We are calling balls and strikes as best we can," Warsh added. "If the Fed delivers on low and stable inflation," he said, "we don't have to worry about politics. We don't have to worry about judicial intervention." Of the 19 officials at last month's meeting, the 18 who submitted projections were split evenly on the path forward. 9 of them saw higher rates as warranted by year-end, 8 favored holding, and 1 penciled in a cut. Warsh did not submit one. Together with his blunt pledge last month to restore price stability, the more hawkish-than-expected projections led markets to anticipate a rate increase later this year, though interest rate futures markets still lean toward a hold at the July 28-29 meeting. In the Fox Business interview, Hassett delivered an implicit warning about the coming decision. Pointing to Jerome Powell, who stayed on as a Fed governor after his term as chair ended in May, Hassett said he was concerned that, quote, "a majority of people over at the Fed might vote for higher rates." not necessarily because they're patriotic, he said, but rather because they want to get Trump. Hassett exempted Warsh from that critique, portraying him as saddled with an unruly committee. Officials who have argued for higher rates have framed their case in economic terms that a resilient economy and sticky inflation, not hostility to the president, warrant tighter policy. Some see an economy at risk of overheating, with demand outrunning what the Fed's current rate setting can restrain. Others think policy was never as restrictive as assumed, and that by standing still as inflation has risen this year, the Fed has effectively been easing. You are listening to The Wall Street Journal live on this Thursday morning, July 2nd, and we're reading some national news here from the first section of The Wall Street Journal. Influenza and pneumonia are now among the nation's top 10 causes of death for the first time in years. That, even as the nation's overall death rate last year fell to its lowest point on record, according to new data issued from the Centers for Disease Control and Prevention. The national death rate fell just over 4.5% last year to 689.2 deaths per 100,000 people. That's down from 722.1 in 2024, according to the CDC's National Center for Health Statistics. The death rate declined across every age group and nearly every demographic group tracked in the provisional report. The main driver of the record low? A continued drop in drug overdose deaths, said Farida Ahmad, a health scientist at the CDC and one of the report's co-authors. Another factor, she added, was that COVID-19 no longer contributed to as many deaths. Against that backdrop, influenza and pneumonia stood out, moving from 11th to 8th place in all age groups, with 56,511 deaths in 2025, compared with 48,139 the year before. It's the first time the influenza category has cracked the top 10 since the year 2020. Geeta Sood, an associate professor of medicine at Johns Hopkins University School of Medicine, told the Wall Street Journal that the severity of recent flu seasons came down to a number of factors, including the flu strain itself and a continued decline in vaccination rates. Some flu seasons are better, with lower attack rates and lower morbidity, Sood said. Other seasons, just by nature of the changes in the viruses, are worse, with more hospitalizations and more deaths. The 2024-2025 flu season was one of the most severe in years. Some news now on the election front. This one is Dateline Denver. Fists pumped into the air to chants of DSA as the Democratic Socialists of America notched their most recent win on Tuesday night in Colorado. If we can do it here, we can do it everywhere, field organizer Caroline Belmont told the crowd. The hundreds of millennial and Gen Z supporters in front of her had been dancing for hours to thumping music as they watched the Colorado primary results roll in. Ultimately, socialist newcomer Melat Kyrros defeated longtime U.S. Representative Diana DeGette 53% to 40%, ousting a stalwart of Colorado progressivism who has been in office longer than the 29-year-old Kyrros has been alive. The race, coming on the heels of far-left wins in New York last week, was seen as a test of whether Democratic socialists could gain traction outside of the coasts. In the liberal capital of a state that has seen a rapid political evolution, they proved they could. Long viewed as a red-leaning swing state, Colorado usually backed Republicans in presidential races until 2008. It had mostly divided party control of its state legislature chambers until 2019, and both Republican and Democratic U.S. senators, most periods until 2021. Now, Democrats control both Senate seats and hold nearly two-thirds majorities in both state legislative chambers. And Democratic socialists see the state as fertile terrain. In addition to Kyrros, Progressive State Representative Manny Rutenel won an election to be the party's nominee for Colorado's most competitive congressional seat in an area northeast of Denver and Boulder. Colorado has grown quickly and become younger, but political analysts largely attributed the collapse of Republicans there to the rise of MAGA. Longtime Colorado Democrats, such as Senator John Hickenlooper and Senator Michael Bennett, have been known as bipartisan-minded centrists, long a successful tack in the once purple state, but that approach put them in the crosshairs of their party's frustration with the status quo during this election cycle. Bennett, who ran for governor, lost his primary to the state's combative attorney general, who harnessed anti-incumbent sentiment and a desire by Colorado voters to see more of a fighter against President Trump. Hickenlooper fended off a primary challenge Tuesday from a candidate backed by Democratic Socialists, a sign that their appeal may not extend statewide. Kiros cast herself as a fighter. Born in Ethiopia, raised in Denver, she got a law degree from the University of Notre Dame and went to work for a New York law firm. She was fired from that firm after posting and refusing to take down a social media open letter that challenged the idea that it's anti-Semitic to support the elimination of the Israeli state. In an interview, Kiros called party leaders complacent. She and DeGette, supporters alike, were stunned at the party assembly in March when Kiros' support was so strong that DeGette nearly missed the threshold for making the ballot altogether. There is a new Air Force One in the sky. The president took his maiden flight after a $400 million overhaul of the Boeing 747-8 plane gifted from Qatar. A new paint job, lie-flat leather seats, and library bookcases. President Trump on Wednesday took his maiden flight on his long-awaited new Air Force One, a Boeing 747-8 luxury jet that was given to the U.S. by the Qatari government. A Wall Street Journal reporter was among a small group of reporters who made that trip. The jet has undergone a $400 million overhaul to equip it with state-of-the-art security and technology for the president, such as a new communications system. The renovation also included some alterations to the lavish interiors of the Qatari royal family's private plane. The president pored over exterior designs for the plane, which replaces the old Air Force One's signature white and baby blue color scheme with a red, white, navy, and gold paint job that resembles the look of Trump's personal jet. The press cabin of the new plane is more spacious than it was on the previous Air Force One, filling the back corner of the jet. Senior White House staff and security officials sit nearby in a separate area. The only channel available on the televisions on Wednesday? Fox News. The president landed in North Dakota yesterday for the opening of Theodore Roosevelt's presidential library. He told reporters Wednesday morning before boarding the jet, "It will be the first flight of what I think is maybe the greatest commercial plane ever built." The new plane will be in temporary use until two presidential aircraft that have long been delayed are delivered. The new jet replaces the Boeing 747-200 aircraft that had served as Air Force One since the presidency of George H.W. Bush. The plane had been donated to the U.S. by the Qatari government last year after Trump complained that the presidential planes he flew on were too old and too small. He has dismissed criticism over the donation, including concerns from both Democrats and Republicans about the ethics and national security implications of accepting the plane. "You can do two things," Trump said. "You can low-key it or you can show it, and I think the country should be very proud of it." He has wanted a new presidential plane since his first term in office, despite choosing Boeing in 2017 to modify two 747s. The project has faced numerous setbacks. Neither plane has flown, and the Air Force does not expect to receive the first new aircraft until the middle of 2028. In the fall of 2024, at around the time when Trump was reelected president, The Air Force started to look at other options. A new 747 was out of the question since Boeing stopped manufacturing the plane 3 years ago. So Air Force officials began looking at the market for used aircraft. There were only about four dozen 747-8Is, the newest passenger version of the 747, in existence. 10 of those were VIP private jets. None of them were in the United States. One of them was the Qatari plane Trump is flying on for the first time this week. Trump toured the Qatari plane at Palm Beach International Airport last February. Ownership of the plane was transferred to the U.S. Air Force in the spring of last year. It was then sent to an L3 Harris Technologies facility in Texas, where an overhaul began to install specialized communications equipment that would allow the president to make secure voice and video calls as if he were in the White House. The objective was to deliver the plane before the country's 250th birthday festivities, said Jason Lambert, president of Intelligence, Surveillance, and Reconnaissance at L3 Harris Technologies. In a statement, the Air Force said the aircraft is, quote, safe, secure, and equipped with the most advanced technologies necessary to meet the requirements of the presidential mission. It added that the overhaul gave priority to mission over aesthetics, leaving much of the previous head of state interior layout minimally changed. Some of the changes to the interiors include the removal of Arabic language exit signs and the contemporary artwork that had once been enjoyed by the Qatari royals. The Wall Street Journal has previously reported that the plane's plush leather seats and couches and faux library bookcases will remain, although the U.S. presidential seals will be affixed to interior walls. Patriotic pieces of art, including a photo of a duck swimming in the Washington reflecting pool, have been hung on some of the walls of the new plane. To accommodate the massive two-story Boeing 747-8, the U.S. Air Force constructed a custom $320 million, 400,000-square-foot hangar complex at Joint Base Andrews in Maryland. A little update now on what's happening with the war in Tehran. President Trump came to office promising an end to forever wars. He now finds himself bogged down in talks with Iran with no end in sight. That stalemate favors Tehran's well-worn playbook to draw out negotiations and put off any concessions that cross its red lines, according to geopolitical analysts. Washington and Tehran signed a memorandum of understanding to halt the war, open the Strait of Hormuz, and lift the U.S. military blockade on the country. From there, the two sides agreed to discuss much more intractable issues like Iran's nuclear program with a resolution in 60 days. 2 weeks after that memorandum took effect, the nuclear talks have not started in earnest. Instead, the U.S. and Iran are relitigating who controls the Strait of Hormuz, whether Israel must stop its war in Lebanon, and the release of assets frozen by United States sanctions, all issues that were meant to be already resolved. This one-step-forward, two-steps-back pattern to negotiations is familiar to veterans of nuclear talks with Iran. The 2015 deal struck by President Obama took years to negotiate, with numerous starts and stops, and ultimately never extracted concessions from Tehran that crossed its red lines. Richard Nephew, a former senior State Department official who spent years negotiating with Iran, says there should be no surprise that the country has pushed off any real negotiations on the nuclear issue and engaged the U.S. and mediators in litigating the terms of the ceasefire. The history of Iran nuclear talks, going back to 2003, shows that the Iranians are very capable of putting off sensitive and important nuclear issues while they try and negotiate on terms and topics they prefer, Nephew said. Protracted talks pose a potential problem for Trump, who in 2020 posted on social media, quote, "Iran never won a war, but never lost a negotiation." But a return to war also contradicts positions that Trump has publicly taken against open-ended conflict. With the White House leaning heavily against resuming the war, that raises the specter of a protracted stalemate during which talks continue indefinitely or tail off. The two countries would live with the bare minimum of the interim deal terms, which includes a freeze on new U.S. sanctions, the status quo on Iran's damaged nuclear program, and oil sanctions relief for Tehran. Iran is perfectly happy to substitute process for progress, said Alan Eyer, a former senior State Department negotiator with Iran, who is now at the Middle East Institute. He adds that they realize, at least in the short term, time is on their side. President Trump's envoys, Steve Witkoff and Jared Kushner, were hoping to revive stalled peace discussions when they arrived in Qatar this week before moving on to the question of how to limit Iran's nuclear ambition. The talks recently were set back when the two sides began fighting again for 3 days. Tehran was incensed when Oman organized a U.S.-backed transit route without Iran's permission. The Iranians responded by resuming their attacks on shipping, prompting the first U.S. strikes on Iran since the initial April ceasefire, before both sides agreed to stop fighting and restart talking. Vice President Vance and Secretary of State Rubio acknowledged this week that talks might fail, but President Trump has told aides that even if the negotiations drag on beyond the 60-day deadline, he is not inclined to go back to war. "The president's not going to send our military back in unless he has to," Vance told reporters on Wednesday, "unless there is a clearly defined purpose for it. If they try to start rebuilding their nuclear program, if they plan to start shooting at commercial vessels again, that's going to change our calculus," Vance said. "But right now, what the president has said is, go and make a deal." Israel's decision to strike Beirut in June prompted Iran to retaliate in defense of its militant proxy Hezbollah, temporarily halting the cessation of hostilities and leading to yet another closure of the Strait of Hormuz. The interim deal does set out a few important conditions for the rules of the game until a final accord can be agreed on. That is supposed to happen by August 18th, but negotiations can be extended indefinitely if both sides agree. During the talks, the two sides agreed not to attack the other and to maintain a regional ceasefire. The U.S. begins removing its blockade of Iranian ports, while Iran is to allow traffic in the strait to return to pre-war levels. The terms of how the Strait of Hormuz is managed is left to negotiations. Critically, the two sides have agreed to, quote, maintain the status quo on nuclear and sanctions issues. Here in the Wall Street Journal for Thursday, July 2nd, we are taking a look at what's happening in sports. And, of course, the World Cup is on television and being played around the U.S. and North America, actually, for the next couple of weeks. And Team USA survived its game last night to keep its World Cup run alive. Before the U.S. national team's round of 32 game against Bosnia and Herzegovina on Wednesday, manager Mauricio Pochettino emphasized that the Americans understood their mortality at this tournament. No matter how heavily favored they were before kickoff, this game, the coach said, was the final of the World Cup. "And if we're capable to go through," he added, "the next one is going to be another final of the World Cup." Now, America can plan for at least one more at its home tournament after it survived the first of its do-or-die tests. The U.S. held on for a 2-0 victory over Bosnia at Levi's Stadium in Santa Clara, California, despite being reduced to 10 men by a red card for the final half hour of the match. The missing man was none other than striker Fulleran Balogun, who scored the first U.S. goal, giving him a team-high 3 for the tournament. But in the 64th minute, after a video review, he was sent off after stepping on an opponent's ankle. Without him, though, the Americans did not just hold on. despite being undermanned, they managed to withstand an emboldened Bosnia attack and find the back of the net once again when Malik Tillman curled home a free kick in the 82nd minute. Despite the somewhat nervy conclusion, the U.S. finds itself on a historic run at this World Cup. The victory last night marked America's third of the tournament, more than it had notched in any previous edition. But what has them especially excited now is the path opening up ahead of them, a round of 16 matchup against Belgium, and beyond that, who knows? A quarterfinal against Spain, a semifinal against France. The temptation to look ahead has rarely been stronger. It's a massive, massive improvement, Pochettino said, if we want to compete and we want to achieve things that sometimes were only in our dreams. As the U.S. celebrates its 250th anniversary, its national soccer team has spent this summer unshackling itself from its own stunted history. The Americans, who once went 40 years without qualifying for a World Cup, are using this tournament to reposition themselves in the game. And last night, they rid themselves of two troublesome streaks in one single evening. Not only did they beat European opposition for the first time in nearly 5 years, they also won a World Cup knockout round game for the first time since 2002. Back then, the U.S. had downed Mexico in the round of 16, only to fall to Germany in the quarterfinals. Next, to reach the quarterfinals once again, they will go up against another European power after Belgium stormed back from 2-0 down against Senegal to win 3-2 earlier yesterday. The Americans opened the scoring through Balogun in the 45th minute after a period of sustained pressure led to a Bosnian turnover at the back. He muscled his way past a defender and poked the ball home, establishing the 24-year-old as America's top goal-scoring presence. That made Balogun only the third American player to score three at a World Cup after Bert Patenaude way back in 1930 and Landon Donovan in 2010. But Balogun's next major contribution, 16 minutes into the second half, did just as much to shape the game. While tussling for the ball, he stepped directly on an opponent's ankle and received a straight red card which will keep him out of the next game. What mattered on Wednesday was that it left the Americans down one man and without their most effective attacking threat. That did not seem to faze the U.S., however. Pochettino reorganized his team and insisted that they keep pressing forward. Their initiative paid off when defender Stepan Radulescu held back Sergio Dest just outside the box. Tillman stepped up to take the free kick and floated it over the wall of Bosnians and into the net. As substitutes poured off the bench in celebration, they could finally breathe a sigh of relief. Two irritating streaks of American futility were over. But the U.S. adventure at its home World Cup was not ending just yet. From the business and finance section of today's Wall Street Journal, Elon Musk's SpaceX has developed a prototype for a handset-like device that's designed to reshape how humans interact with artificial intelligence. The rocket and AI company showed the prototype of the device, which features a sleek design, slimmer than an iPhone's, to some investors and other stakeholders ahead of the company's initial public offering, people with the matter have told the Wall Street Journal. The prototype was designed to run on a proprietary operating system and integrate AI technology from SpaceX's xAI, some of the people said. The device would use a Qualcomm Snapdragon chipset, they added. SpaceX has told some investors the project is at an early stage. The design could change, and it's not clear whether such a device will ever be made. Representatives for SpaceX and Qualcomm did not immediately respond to requests for comment. The new project appears to be a sign of Musk's sprawling ambitions as he builds a leading global satellite connectivity network, grows his rocket company, and creates AI tools. AI companies are placing a variety of bets on the future form and functionality of AI-powered devices. The Wall Street Journal has previously reported that Musk has in the past weighed building a smartphone due to frustration over how Apple controls distribution of third-party apps such as the social platform X. It's not easy, however, for a newcomer to break into the hardware business. "The idea of making a phone makes me want to die," Musk was quoted as saying last October. "But if we have to make a phone, we will." In February, Musk denied that his company was developing a phone, pushing back against a Reuters report that SpaceX was building one that would connect directly to its Starlink satellite network. "We are not developing a phone," Musk posted on X at the time. Some investors in SpaceX and in Tesla have been told that Musk has long envisioned a consumer device to serve as a platform for his venture's technology. A device could also help Musk become less reliant on other companies. His XAI chatbot is typically used via Apple or Android devices. His Starlink satellite service already sells a dish to connect to the internet, and it offers cell phone service in dead zones through a partnership with companies including T-Mobile. The device prototype SpaceX recently showed investors draws on the philosophy behind Musk's Everything app, a concept that he championed when acquiring social media platform Twitter, now X, in 2022, some of the people familiar with the matter said. Often referred to as super apps, these software programs are popular in Asia and incorporate services that Americans usually access by downloading separate apps. Users on China's WeChat and Alipay, owned by local technology giants Tencent and Ant, respectively, tap mini-apps and features available on the platforms to transfer money, order food, book travel, and play games. This model has challenged the traditional app store business. Chinese companies are turning to AI to reinvent this super app model. They're integrating AI agents into existing super apps or trying to turn popular AI chatbots into the nucleus of new everything apps. Companies in this country and in China have also explored specialized hardware, such as smartphones, pins, or headsets, to anchor these services. OpenAI is developing a family of AI devices. Similarly, China's ByteDance released a smartphone powered by its ChatGPT-like AI model known as Doubao, designed to be capable of helping users shop and book tickets across various platforms. However, that ambition has faced hurdles after competitors restricted the ByteDance device's access to their services. Also from the Wall Street Journal's business and finance section today, Thursday, July 2nd, General Mills says it's optimistic about its new fiscal year as it aims to win back budget-conscious shoppers by cutting costs and adding more products. "I can confidently say we exited the year with a stronger foundation, with encouraging improvements in household penetration," Jeff Harmening, the chief executive of General Mills, said. "I'm equally confident that fiscal 2027 will be a better year for General Mills." Shares in the company rose more than 8% on Wednesday after the company reported its fiscal fourth quarter results. The stock had lost roughly a quarter of its value over the past year. The maker of Cheerios and Annie's Mac and Cheese has been taking on more costs to reduce prices because consumers are shopping on a smaller budget. Now that those price adjustments are mostly complete, General Mills says it will focus on introducing new products and marketing that address shoppers' interest in things like healthy ingredients and bold flavors. Protein and fiber will be a focus in the new year, General Mills executives said. The company is also investing in its pet food lines because consumers are willing to spend more on their pets. North American sales in General Mills' pet business increased during the quarter, while its regular retail segment fell. The company is also aiming to cut $3 billion in costs by fiscal year 2030, as it looks for ways to operate more efficiently and offset the challenges of inflation. General Mills posted a loss of just over $2 billion, or $3.74 a share, in the quarter that ended in May. That's compared with a profit of $294 million, or $0.53 a share, one year earlier. The swing to a loss in the quarter was primarily driven by $1.8 billion in non-cash charges because of an increase in discount rates. General Mills also had a $1 billion non-cash valuation loss related to the planned divestiture of its Brazil business. Stripping out these one-time items, adjusted per-share earnings were 95 cents, ahead of the 80 cents that had been anticipated by analysts. Revenue rose 1% to $4.61 billion. Analysts surveyed by FactSet had forecast revenue of $4.59 billion. The previous fiscal year was a tough one for the U.S. consumer, who pulled back on spending, and management does not expect a quick recovery, said General Mills Chief Operating Officer Dana McNabb. What we're anticipating is that as we go into this new fiscal year, consumers are going to continue to feel pressure, he said. Consumers will likely keep buying more on promotion and less on everyday prices, as well as making trade-offs between package sizes to save more. Exiting the fourth quarter, General Mills logged a slowdown in certain categories by one percentage point, McNabb said. The company expects category growth in the new fiscal year will be below the long-term historical growth rate because of the challenging consumer backdrop. General Mills projects $3 to $3.20 in annual adjusted earnings per share, compared with analysts' outlook of $3.13 a share. Warnings about risks that AI pose to consulting firms are forcing a reevaluation of billing practices in the profession. But the transition to charging clients a new way is proving slow and difficult, as they adjust to the idea that the traditional model of billing for human time may no longer work as AI grows. Consulting firms are seeking to operate more like software or product businesses, selling fixed-fee subscriptions or packaged solutions rather than essentially renting out human labor. But doing away with hourly billing introduces the risks of having to absorb the costs if a project takes longer than expected, struggling to pay everyday bills because the payouts are unpredictable, and ruining client relationships by arguing over subjective measures of success. If a project drags out, the firm could face significant delays in getting paid, which, of course, creates cash flow issues. Many are being forced to cut prices before they themselves have actually realized the cost-saving gains from the technology, said James O'Dowd, the chief executive of talent advisory firm Patrick Morgan. The shift from hourly billing also is a challenge because buyers often compare bids on an hours-times-rate basis, even when hours aren't part of the proposed pricing model, said Eric Miles, who is the CEO of Baker Tilly. Firms that continue to rely on hourly billing risk eroding their margins because AI creates an environment with low variable costs and high fixed costs, he said. If this mindset doesn't change, he said, it'll hurt professional services businesses. As a profession, he added, we need to change this particular paradigm. McKinsey and Boston Consulting Group are making a push to shift more of their services to outcome-based pricing. More than 30% of McKinsey's global fees come from pricing tied directly to client outcomes, a percentage that has been growing for years. Shelley Stewart III, a senior partner at the firm, said in a letter to the Financial Times this month. Outcome-based pricing acknowledges that judgment belongs to people, while adding a level of accountability that professional services have traditionally eschewed, Stewart said in the letter. That is a bet on consulting's future rather than a sign of its demise. This is not a progressive philosophical choice, but rather an existential scramble to find a new way to make money as AI upends traditional revenue streams. That said Pat Petiti, CEO of Catalent, an AI-based consulting platform. AI, he said, is destroying their business model. Firms have primarily focused on two alternatives to the hourly model, fixed fee and outcome-based pricing. Under fixed-fee pricing, firms guarantee a specific predictable cost for a defined output or project scope, regardless of the hours spent on it. Outcome-based pricing generally means consultants get paid if they achieve mutually agreed-upon metrics for the client, or a range of outcomes based on over- or underperformance. The shift towards fixed-fee and value-based billing has put considerable pressure on consultancies to produce more output, said GPT-Zero CEO Edward Tyen. But if that comes at the expense of basic fact-checking, the reputational damage for the firms themselves and the clients who commission their work is enormous. AI, it's in the news constantly, every day. Let's take a look now at an item here from the business and finance section of the Wall Street Journal. See if we have a little

of longer form stories here, but let's see if we can get this one in. Global equity fundraising topped $730 billion in the first half of 2026. That was boosted by SpaceX's record initial public offering, and it marked the second best start to a year on record, according to data from MergerMarket. SpaceX raised over $86 billion in its unprecedented listing on June 12th. Counting it as a technology company, tech deals accounted for around $302 billion of global issuance. That's a record for the sector in the first 6 months of the year. Tech companies have raised more than $100 billion in the first 6 months of a year, only in 2000 and 2021. Neither period augured well for the near-term performance of equity markets, however. The top of the dot-com bubble came in March 2000, while the IPO bonanza of 2021 preceded a NASDAQ crash in the first half of 2022. That is the Wall Street Journal for today, Thursday, July 2nd. Stay cool.

0: Here's the forecast for the Boston and South Shore area on the Talking Information Center from the National Weather Service. Record-breaking heat is possible today. Heat index as high as 104 degrees. Partly cloudy overnight, temperatures in the mid-70s. An isolated thunderstorm is not out of the question. More record-breaking heat possible on Friday. Temperatures as high as 100 degrees. The sun rose this morning at 5:12, setting at 8:25 this evening. Stay tuned for more heading your way next on the Talking Information Center.
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0: 2026. 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The reading of the Quad City Times is being broadcast live at 8 o'clock, and it is being recorded and will be rebroadcast at 7 o'clock this evening. There will be no local APRIS readings on Friday, July 3rd, in celebration of Independence Day. The TIC Network will be broadcast that day. We wish everyone a safe and sane holiday weekend. Here's the weather. Today, mostly sunny with a high near 92. Heat index values as high as 101. Oh. I apologize. Southwest wind 5 to 15 miles per hour, with gusts as high as 20 miles per hour. A 30% chance of showers and thunderstorms, mainly after 1 a.m. Partly cloudy with a low around 74. South winds 5 to 10 miles per hour. Showers and thunderstorms likely before 3 p.m. Then a chance of showers after 5 p.m. Mostly sunny, with a high near 91 degrees. Heat index values as high as 101 degrees. Southwest wind 5 to 10 miles per hour. Chance of a precipitation is 60%. Friday night, showers likely and possibly a thunderstorm before 7 p.m. Then a chance of showers and thunderstorms after 7 p.m. Partly cloudy with a low around 73 degrees. South wind around 5 miles per hour. Chance of precipitation is 60%. On Independence Day, a chance of showers, then showers likely and possibly a thunderstorm after 1 p.m. Mostly sunny with a high near 90 degrees. Chance of precipitation is 60%. Saturday night, showers likely and possibly a thunderstorm before 1 a.m. Mostly cloudy with a low around 70 degrees. Chance of precipitation is 60%. Sunday, partly sunny with a high near 87 degrees. Sunday night, partly cloudy with a low around 68 degrees. Monday, mostly sunny with a high near 87. Monday night, partly cloudy with a low around 68 degrees. Tuesday, mostly sunny with a high near 88 degrees. Tuesday night, partly cloudy with a low around 69 degrees. Wednesday, mostly sunny with a high near 89 degrees. Jackie?
1: Thank you, Gregory. We have this article from Sarah Watson. Talks between the City of Eldridge and the Volunteer Fire Department over the future of fire services have grown contentious. The two organizations' negotiations have broken down and spilled onto social media and in the mailboxes of Eldridge residents as the officials debate how to address burnout and volunteer shortages in the department. For more than a year, the city and fire department negotiated whether the department should remain independent or be absorbed by the city and how much it needs. More recently, there have been simmering disagreements about who should lead the department. The Volunteer Fire Department's members voted June 2nd to remain independent. Members of a transition committee then submitted a budget to the city asking for about $766,000 in the fiscal year that started Wednesday. The second-year request the department made is for about $786,000, and the third-year request is about $805,000. Currently, the city has approved a budget of about $364,000 for fire services for the fiscal year. Mayor Scott Campbell said that's funded by property taxes and gas franchise fees and is a $100,000 increase from the previous year, according to Campbell. Scott County contributes about $62,000 for services the department provides to unincorporated areas near Eldridge. During a city council meeting in June, council members expressed concern about the size of the increase in requested funds and frustration at the break in the negotiations and the department's turn toward making their case on social media and in the news media instead. Andrew Doyle, a volunteer firefighter and EMT with Eldridge for the past 3 years and a member of the Transition Committee, said the department has been underfunded compared to the growing city's needs for years and that the budgeted amount isn't enough. Doyle also said that department's members decided to remain independent in part because the city has dragged its feet on negotiating an acquisition, disheartening members of the department and causing them to turn to other options. The Eldridge Fire Department responded to 350 calls for service in the first 6 months of 2026, according to numbers provided by the department. Most, 208, were medical calls. 71 were public assistance calls, 38 for carbon monoxide or fire alarms, 16 for motor vehicle collisions, 12 for structure fire calls, and 5 for gas leaks. Quote, we're in a rural community whose call volume is steadily increasing and our volunteer base is declining, Doyle said. The call response per member is not really on a sustainable path, end quote. The department is currently down to about 16 volunteers, Doyle said. Ideally, having 10 more volunteers would make their call volume per person more sustainable. Included in the fire department's budget is the salary and benefits for a paid full-time fire chief for the first year. It adds a second paid position in the second year request, Doyle said. According to the department's figures, a first-year full-time chief's salary and benefits would cost about $271,000, and a second paid staffer would bring that cost to about $428,000. The department then averaged the costs per year to spread out the increase, requesting the city pay about $388,000 the first year and about $400,000 the second year for salaries and benefits. The budget also includes building out the upper floor of the fire station into living quarters for volunteer firefighters from out of town. That is a $200,000 ask per year for 3 years from the fire department, according to their figures. Doyle said the department has had to turn down volunteers from Davenport or other surrounding cities and towns that are qualified firefighters and paramedics because they wouldn't be able to make it to the station from home in time to respond to a call. Quote, building out quarters at our station is going to allow us to widen recruitment and reverse the trends we're seeing, Doyle said. Right now, as an agency that doesn't have any of that, we can't recruit outside of Eldridge, right? If we don't have a place for members to sleep, then we can't have volunteers that come in from Davenport or Bettendorf or surrounding areas, end quote. The leadership of the volunteer fire department has become a point of tension in negotiations between the city and fire department. Keith Schneckloth is the fire chief for the Eldridge Volunteer Fire Department. He was fired in December 2025 from his job as a mechanic for the city of Eldridge after city officials allege they found invoices for auto part purchases for personal vehicles that were paid with cash or check under the city's tax-exempt account. The city also alleges Schleffcloth misrepresented his hours worked on his time card. An administrative law judge earlier this year denied unemployment benefits to him, the Iowa Capital Dispatch reported. In a letter from Schneckloth to the city, he defended his conduct. He said an $86.68 purchase for tire pressure sensors for a fire department command vehicle was mistakenly billed to a city account instead of being charged to our fire department. The city, in a news relief, disputed Schneckloth's characterization and said the $87 purchase in question was for a Chevy Tahoe he owned, also used as a personal vehicle. The city said its officials during negotiations over a budget expressed that a conversation was needed about Schlickcloth returning to his position as chief after a brief resignation because of misconduct concerns. Doyle said the department has tight fiscal controls tracking dollars that come in and out of the department, and that the membership has confidence in Schlickcloth's experience and leadership. Schlickcloth has been a volunteer for the fire department for 23 years. Doyle and the firefighter membership see the city's position on Schlickcloth as inappropriate in intervention with an independent vendor. He said the city can't decide who leads companies or nonprofits the city contracts with, and that the employment issue is between Schlickcloth and the city, not the fire department. Gregory?
0: Thank you very much, Jackie. This is by Nina Baker. Our Lady of Lourdes Parish and St. John Vianney Parish have united to form St. Joan of Arc Parish. The unification of the two Bettendorf parishes was approved by the Diocese of Davenport and Bishop Dennis Walsh. The merger became official Wednesday, July 1st. In 2025, the two parishes opened St. Joan of Arc Catholic School. The school has 350 students, but has the capacity to grow to 650. The school replaced Lourdes Catholic School, which had aged. St. Joan of Arc Parish hopes to build a new church on the grounds of the school, which is located in northeast Bettendorf. The two parishes had increasingly shared ministries, staff, programs, and planning efforts over the past decade. The new parish serves more than 3,000 registered households, making it one of the largest parishes in Iowa, according to Wednesday's announcement. Both the Lourdes and Vianney campuses will continue to hold services. Father Rich Adam, pastor of St. Joan of Arc Parish, said the merger will bolster the mission of the church. As Bettendorf grows, the new parish will strengthen Catholic ministry in Bettendorf, while preserving long-term sustainability, the announcement said. Bettendorf continues to grow, and we believe the church should be present at the center of that growth, Adams said in this release. This merger allows us to think not only about where we have been, but where we are going. We are creating a strong foundation for future generations of Catholics who will live, work, worship, and raise their families in this community. Jackie?
1: This article from Cesar Toscano. Bettendorf School District Superintendent Michelle Morse is leaving her position as of Wednesday after an agreement between Morse and the school board. The agreement released her from her contract after the conclusion of the 2025-2026 school year, according to an email sent from the dispatch to from the district to the Quad City Times Dispatch Argus. Morse sent an email to families on Wednesday morning informing them she would be transitioning from the role as of July 1. Quote, serving this district over the past 6 years has been a tremendous privilege and honor, and I am deeply grateful for the opportunity to work alongside our outstanding staff and partner with our incredible students, families, and community, Morse wrote in the email. In a separate email to families, the district said it is working on the process of selecting the next superintendent and plans to share more information as it becomes available. Quote, we are grateful for Dr. Morse's 6 years of dedicated service to our students, staff, families, and community. Her leadership and commitment to the district have made a lasting impact, and we thank her for her contributions to Bettendorf Community School District. End quote, the email said to families. The abrupt departure comes 6 months after the board voted to cut an extension of her contract after an executive meeting in January. In an email to the Quad City Times Dispatch Argus, board president Paul Castro said he had no comment when asked if he knew of this development or whether the board had taken a vote on the matter. Gregory?
0: Thank you, Jackie. This is by Nina Baker. Timed to the country's 250th birthday, the Figge Art Museum will open two exhibits from Midwest artists about the people, landscapes, and ideas that have shaped the American experience. Connie and Michael Roberts, Portrait of America, and Corn Zone open Sunday, July 5th, the Figgy announced Wednesday. Connie and Michael Roberts, Portrait of America, features collaborative portraits by two Iowa City artists. Michael Roberts' portraits depict notable historical figures, and Connie Roberts' hand-carved sculptural whistles represent moments in the life of the portrait subjects. The exhibit is presented in honor of former U.S. Representative Jim Leach, who worked with the artists. Leach died in December of 2024. Connie Roberts has developed a distinctive artistic language that blends music, sculpture, and stories in ways that are both inventive and deeply engaging. Joshua Johnson, co-senior curator at the Figgy, said, "In these collaborative works, her carved narrative elements create a rich dialogue with Michael Roberts' portraits, generating curiosity about these distinguished figures from history by infusing them with a bit of humor." The other exhibit, Corn Zone, draws attention to Midwest landscapes and agricultural traditions. The exhibit features work by Michael Milan, a glass artist and fourth-generation farmer from Wisconsin, in collaboration with video and sound designer Nick Nebel. The installation includes a suspended array of oversized blown glass ears of corn surrounded by projected imagery and sound. For many Iowans, corn is more than a crop. It's part of the landscape, economy, and culture that surrounds us every day. Vanessa Sage, co-senior curator at the Figgy, said, "Corn Zone reimagines that familiar subject, encouraging visitors to think about agriculture and our relationship with the land in new ways." Admission to the Figgy is free all July. Jackie.
1: And this article from Lexi Woodcock. John Deere Classic fans are determined to beat the heat at this year's tournament. With an extreme heat warning still in place, the air was riddled with sunscreen as fans made their way onto the course Wednesday morning. According to the Quad Cities National Weather Service, an extreme heat warning remains in place until 10 o'clock Thursday. Michelle Barton and her son, Ben, took cover from the sweltering sun underneath an umbrella as they waited for the visiting Savannah Bananas to tee off at 8:30 in the morning. The two traveled from their home in Lake of the Hills, Illinois, a suburb in the Chicagoland area, where they said it feels even hotter. Quote, "Yesterday it was 93 degrees by 8 o'clock in the morning at home," Michelle Barton said. "It's actually cooler here, surprisingly," end quote. Ben, 12, is a golfer himself, he said, and plays for the Illinois Junior Golf Association. The junior golfer said he also brought along his player cards in hopes of getting some signatures from the players. Despite the heat, the two said they plan to spend the day out on the course. They said they recommend to any fans doing the same to wear a hat and drink lots of water. Alex and Courtney Hermy from LeClaire brought their two girls, Brooke and Paige, out for the kids' day, but due to the heat, the family plans to leave soon after. Brooke, 6, carried her portable pink fan as she walked along the course's sidewalk with her younger sister. Quote, "It has three different levels, for fast, medium, and slow," Brooke said. "I've got it on fast," end quote. "This is the second John Deere Classic Brooke has attended," she said, "but her mother, Courtney, has been around the course since she was a teenager when she worked part-time for Whitey's Ice Cream." Courtney said she first attended the tournament when she was 13. As part of Kids' Day, Whitey's provided free ice cream scoop coupons to all participating children, but Courtney said she has bigger plans. Quote, "I'm definitely stopping for the John Deere Classic Chipper," end quote, she said. The family plans to head out after Kids' Day festivities, but hope the portable fan and complimentary ice does the trick in the meantime. Nestled under some shade sits brothers-in-law Don Coster and Rob Harrington, both 77 years old. The two said they scoped out their spot just outside Hole 7's green at around 8:30 in the morning. Harrington, from Coal Valley, is a former John Deere Classic volunteer who worked in the caddy shack for about 5 years before retiring a few years back. He said it is definitely different being on the fan side of things and that he misses being where the action is. Both of them wore their ball caps to keep the sun out of their eyes as best they could, but the two denied using any sunscreen, claiming neither had worn it once in all of their 77 years. Quote, we've been drinking lots of water, of course, but it's about time to mix in a beer, Coaster said, and a pork chop sandwich, end quote. Unity Point Trinity is on site with medical supplies and sunscreen for anyone who needs it. According to Unity Point Volunteer, they were passing out paper fans to spectators, but they ran out by 11 o'clock in the morning. Gregory?
0: Thank you so much. So much to do in the Quad Cities this month. Speaking of that, BIC 7 leaders honored with awards. Two Quad City Times BIC 7 leaders have been honored with awards recognizing their leadership and impact. Operations Director Lauren Togerud was named an Emerging Industry Leader by the National Center for the Spectator Sports, Safety, and Security in late June, according to an announcement from race officials. She earned the distinction for her contributions to the safety, security, and operational excellence of the Quad City Times BIC 7, according to a Wednesday news release. The award recognizes those who have demonstrated outstanding leadership in addressing safety and security issues, with the awardee selected by each respective sports league, association, or advisory committee. I'm deeply honored and humbled by this recognition, Togerud said. The BIC 7 is truly a team effort, and I am grateful every day to work alongside such an extraordinary group of people. Our staff, committee chairpersons, volunteers, sponsors, and all of the community partners who make this event possible. This award is a reflection of their hard work and commitment as much as my own. Race Director Michelle Juring was also honored with an award. Juring was named a recipient of the Break the Tape Award, presented by Chicago Event Management through its Race Management Program. The Break the Tape Award recognizes an individual within the endurance event industry who has gone above and beyond during the current race season through innovation, leadership, passion, collaboration, and meaningful impact on the industry and broader community. Some dreams are achieved by crossing the finish line. Others are fulfilled by helping others get there. This award is especially meaningful because the greatest joy of this profession isn't standing at the finish line yourself. It's helping create moments where others discover what they're capable of, Juring said. I'm grateful to the BIC family, our community, and colleagues across the running industry who inspire me every day to keep learning, sharing, and moving our sport forward. Jackie?
1: And this article from Nina Baker. When Engineering National Cemeteries Project Executive Matt Snyder looks to the mission of honoring veterans and their service. For two decades, engineers at IMEG Corporation have partnered with the National Cemetery Administration, a division of the U.S. Department of Veterans Affairs, to deliver engineering services to more than 70 of the country's national cemeteries. Currently, IMEG employees are underway expanding the administration and maintenance building at the Rock Island National Cemetery. Snyder, principal/project executive at IMEG, began working on national cemeteries for IMEG in 2008. He said engineering national cemeteries poses uncommon challenges the public might not realize. The space requires planning beyond just lining the rows of headstones. Quote, people think about a cemetery and their views of a cemetery as just burial plots. They don't think about all that goes into maintenance and operation, Snyder said. National cemeteries generally include roads, restrooms, gravesite locators, administration buildings, material storage, entrance lighting, and irrigation pump houses. In some cases, there is fire protection, photovoltaics, and rigorous communications infrastructure. Some of the buildings are historic, so engineers must balance modernizing and preserving the facility's capabilities and appearance. Snyder said many cemeteries only develop a portion of the burial grounds when they are open and leave substantial portions of their acreage undeveloped. Engineers often delicately run utility lines along roads to ensure the lines do not go through remaining acres and disrupt future burial grounds. Snyder said buildings need to reflect the type of spaces visitors would expect when laying loved ones to rest. Facilities maintain a high level of pristineness to show visitors that the place respects the dead. Administration buildings might usually just provide offices, but visitors gather in the space before burial, so the facility must inspire a type of reverence that visitors expect from a traditional space, Snyder said. IMEG engineers are currently in the design phase of the expansion of the maintenance and administration building of the Rock Island National Cemetery. The buildings are in good repair, but just require expansion as the cemetery itself grows, he said. The cemetery has developed 53.3 of its 66.8 acres, according to the National Cemetery Administration. Soldiers from the Civil War through the Iraq War are buried at the cemetery. Engineers must follow rules outlined by Veterans Affairs requiring robust physical security and communication standards. Engineers must also abide by the Build America, Buy America Act, which requires iron, steel, and construction materials in federally funded infrastructure projects to be produced in the U.S. Snyder said that rule sometimes creates hurdles for project budgets and timelines. Projects require ongoing, repeated maintenance and monitoring via prescribed rules by Veterans Affairs. National cemeteries cannot halt burials for construction, with some national cemeteries having more than 15 burials per day. Snyder said engineers often divide projects into multiple phases, build temporary roads, and bring in temporary trailers to ensure cemetery services continue accordingly. Because engineers do not have free rein over the whole site, construction often takes longer than standard projects. Snyder said engineers must consider their budget and where those funds come from. Quote, "You're a steward of the taxpayers' money," Snyder said. Gregory?
0: Thank you, Jackie. This is by Gretchen Teske. Bananas usually work best on a Sunday, but Wednesday they were working the John Deere Classic. The Savannah Bananas are a baseball team based in Savannah, Georgia, playing what they refer to as banana ball, a fast-paced form of baseball that is all about entertainment. Players are real baseball pros, but put the focus on entertainment, playing by their own special set of rules. Known for their choreographed dances and big scoring celebrations, the Bananas are part of Fans First Entertainment, which now fields 6 independent professional teams. The teams all play each other and will play on July 3rd and 4th at Kinnick Stadium in Iowa City. Wednesday morning, they were warming up with a few rounds of golf. 6 members of the Bananas took the green, with 3 golfing and 3 others as caddies. As the Bananas were teeing off at 8:25 a.m., Wyatt Armstrong, 7, was standing by the fence watching patiently. With a Savannah Bananas jersey on his back, he held a marker in his hand and kept his eye on the Bananas. The Moline native plays baseball himself, keeping busy as a pitcher, shortstop, and second baseman. But the player Armstrong had his eye on was Bill Leroy, the catcher for the Bananas. Toward the end of hole 1, Leroy stopped to judge which club he should select next. "I'm at 87. What have you got?" he asked Luke Wiffles, 10, of Geneseo. "Oh, I don't really play golf," said the kid in a Bananas jersey, holding a Sharpie. Once the Bananas were on the move, they stopped to sign autographs for Luke and big brother Jace, 13. "The boys are big fans of the team and are looking forward to seeing them in Iowa City this weekend." A man of few words, Jace did most of the talking, but Luke enthusiastically nodded his head when asked if he was a big fan. Each brother had a yellow baseball in hand that was autographed instead of the jersey, but not Talon White. He was on a different mission that day. The 10-year-old from the Quad Cities started the day in a white polo, but by the time he had made it to hole 5, he had about 4 different autographs. Jackie.
1: Well, I think that brings us to the end of our time for reading the front section of the Quad City Times. We're going to take a little break, and we'll be back with you with sections from sports and about town back in just a bit.

Good morning, everybody. This is Greg O'Neill reading with Jackie P. For the Quad City Times for APRIS, and the date is Thursday, July 2nd, 2020.

0: Hello. Oh, this is...
1: Yeah. Yep, we're ready. Well, it's Gregory and Jackie back with you reading the Quad City Times today, July 2nd. And we've got the section here of About Town, things to do this weekend. With the family, the Quad City's premier Independence Day celebration fireworks are at 9:30 p.m. Friday, July 3rd. 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Both parks will offer Both parks will offer food vendors, kids' activities, and live music. Events at LeClaire Park begin at 6 in the evening, and the band Identity Crisis will perform until 9 o'clock. At Schwiebert Riverfront Park, vendors and kids' activities will open at 5 o'clock in the evening, and the band Class of 82 will perform from 6 till 9 o'clock at night. Admission is free to both parks. See, I was right, Gregory. Outside alcohol is prohibited. More information can be found at this website address, redwhiteandboomqc.org. Dine and drink. Wake Brewing, located at 2529 Fifth Avenue in Rock Island, will host its annual beer and metal celebration, Red, White, and Doom, on Saturday, July 4th. Gates open at 3 in the afternoon, and music begins at 4. The band lineup is Heavy Temple, Pit Lord, Grave Ripper, Barren Air, Starved, and A Sight Beyond. Don Monaco's concessions will serve from noon to 8 o'clock in the evening. Entrance is $12. Tickets are available through the Wake Brewing Facebook page. The event is rain or shine. Entrance is limited to those 18 years and older. Ragged Records will have a multi-tent sale of vinyl, VHS tapes, and CDs in the Wake Brewing Courtyard from noon till 8 o'clock in the evening. Entrance to the vinyl sale is free until 3 o'clock in the afternoon. The inventory features primarily metal music, and the VHS section includes horror, science fiction, and cult films. On a budget, the Last Picture House, located at 325 East 2nd Street in Davenport, will screen Steven Spielberg's Jaws on its rooftop on Thursday, July 2nd through Saturday, July 4th. The 1975 classic Jaws follows a police chief, an oceanographer, and a shark hunter who seek to take down a great white shark that has terrorized the townspeople of Amity Island, a summer resort town, during the July 4th weekend. The film lasts 124 minutes of terror. I added that, of terror. Screenings begin at 8:45 p.m. Doors to the rooftop open at 7:45 p.m. The rooftop offers a bar, and visitors can bring up concessions from below. Tickets are sold out for Thursday, July 2nd, but remain available for Friday and Saturday. Admission is $12 with an additional $1.99 fee. Tickets can be bought at this website, lastpicturehouse.com. On a date. The Americana duo Barefoot and Sunshine will perform at the Rock Island Brewing Company, or RIBCO, located at 1815 2nd Avenue in Rock Island at 10 o'clock Friday, July 3rd. The event, branded as an after-party to Red, White, and Boom, is free and open to the public. Roots musicians Dean Mattoon and Esme Alexis grew up in different parts of Iowa and formed Barefoot and Sunshine in New Orleans, Louisiana, after connecting during the pandemic. They are now based in the Quad Cities. The duo released their debut album, Gone Beyond, in 2024. 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And finally, America's birthday. The city of Moline and Moline Center will celebrate America's 250th anniversary during their regular Bass Street Landing Summer Concert Series on Thursday, July 2nd. 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The event begins with a free first-come, first-served community picnic from 4 in the afternoon till 6 o'clock. Dirt Road Rockers will perform from 4:30 to 6:30 in the evening. Then officials will host a 30-minute celebration of independence. From 7 till 8 in the evening, Megan Dalton will host line dancing. The Night Wranglers will perform from 7:30 till 9:30 in the evening, and the night concludes with fireworks. Gregory, here's your favorite section. Go for it.
2: Oh, thank you, Jackie. Mm-hmm. Here's Ask Eric. Dear Eric, on Mother's Day, I received a voicemail on my cell phone from my sister-in-law. It evidently was a butt call that recorded my brother, sister-in-law, and two of their friends having a good time drinking and bad-mouthing me. In the voicemail, my sister-in-law told their friends their husband's sister was a piece of work, to which my brother responded, "She's nuts." They've both said that they need an interpreter to translate my text messages because, once in a while, I misspelled a word or two. They were rolling in laughter during the entire voicemail, at my expense. They said several not-so-nice things about me. All of a sudden, during the voicemail, my sister-in-law said, "Wait." She must have noticed her phone had called mine and the conversation ended. This did not sound like things my sister-in-law would say. She goes to Bible study and professes to be a religious person. Of course, they were drinking, and their friend said, "I think I'm drunk." This voicemail hurt me very much. My husband and I will be at a family gathering in a couple of weeks, and my brother and sister-in-law will also be there. Should I say hi and go on, or should I just drop a hint about the voicemail? She may not have realized that her phone was leaving me this message. I decided to do nothing at this time, but I want her to know that I received the voicemail message. How do you suggest that I handle this? Hurting. Dear Hurting, what an awful thing to hear. I'm so sorry. If you want her to know what you heard, dropping a hint probably won't be enough to fix what needs fixing. Instead, consider calling her up and telling her what you heard and how it impacted you. It need not be accusatory. You can simply tell her the facts. This is what was recorded, and this is what I feel about it. Hopefully she does the right thing, apologizes, and makes amends, so that you can try to establish a relationship that's more rooted in trust and respect. It won't all happen in one phone call. But by addressing this in advance of the gathering, you'll know where you stand and be better prepared to see her. You may decide that you two need not speak at the gathering. That's fine. This will take time to heal. But if you hold it in, you risk losing out on any enjoyment you might have with the rest of the family. Dear Eric, my friend drives me crazy. All of her life, she has made bad decisions. She is 73 years old and cannot retire because she has no financial stability. She has lived with James for 12 years. She told him early on that she was looking for marriage. Marriage has not happened. He's been good to her in many ways. He's taken her on vacations all over the world, but guards his finances. She has no rights of survivorship to his estate. She can remain in his house for 3 months after he dies, and then it has to be sold and his daughters get everything. She's on her own. The rest of her life decisions are equally convoluted and not in her best interests. She loves to whine, but doesn't make any changes to protect herself. It all came to a head when James's daughter's husband had severe mental illness and committed suicide. His death was tragic on many levels. She told me some private information about him that appalled me. There was a horrific crime involved. She did this after he died. To me, she crossed the line when she did that. I didn't need to know any of it. She did this because I felt very bad for him, and she wanted me to know that he was no angel. I resented her for doing that, so I told her it was time for me to bow out, and I have ended my relationship with her. I miss her, but I also feel she can't be trusted if she needs to do that posthumous me to make her point. What do you think about this turn of events, lost friend? Dear friend, this relationship was breaking apart long before she shared the private information with you. So while trust is a major issue, it's clear from your letter that you just don't agree with the way she lives her life, or the choices she makes. As a result, this friendship is misaligned. It's natural to miss a friend, but you should ask yourself, what would be different if you tried to reconcile? If nothing changes, your opinion or her actions, you're likely to end up with the same result. Jackie.
1: Well, moving on to sports and college wrestling, this article from Jim Nelson, the Courier Sports editor. The University of Iowa and the University of Northern Iowa announced today that it will resume its wrestling rivalry. The Hawkeyes will travel to Cedar Falls on December 11 to face the Panthers inside the UNI Dome as part of the Journeyman Wrestling Presents Duel in the Dome event. Quote, this is an exciting day for the UNI and Iowa wrestling programs with the announcement of this home and home series, said UNI Director of Athletics, Dr. Megan Franklin. This matchup gives us the opportunity to celebrate the sport of wrestling, honor the generations of student athletes and coaches who built these proud programs, and begin anew, end quote. Iowa and UNI have not wrestled a duel since 2011, a 39-0 Iowa win. The Panthers' last victory in the series came in 1974 when UNI, then a Division II program, won 17-15. Wrestling inside the dome also has historical significance. The first event held inside the newly built UNI dome was Iowa's 31-8 win over UNI on February 7, 1976. Quote, we are fired up to wrestle UNI again, Iowa head coach Tom Brand said. This is an important duel for our team, our fans, and the entire state of Iowa. Opportunities like this are good for wrestling, and we are excited to be part of it, end quote. The duel will be the first of a home-and-home series between the programs. The Hawkeyes and Panthers are scheduled to meet again during the 2027-28 season at Carver Hawkeye Arena. A date for the return duel has not been announced. The 2026 matchup will mark the 55th meeting all-time between Iowa and UNI. The teams first met in 1930, and Iowa leads the all-time series 44-8-2. The Panthers finished this past season with an 11-8 dual record and a 4-4 mark against Big 12 teams, while sending five athletes to the NC2A championships. Iowa, meanwhile, a perennial wrestling power, posted a 12-6 dual record with a 5-3 mark in the Big Ten duels, qualifying 10 wrestlers for the national championships with 7 All-Americans. Gregory?
2: Thank you, Jackie. This is Class A Midwest League baseball. Trailing 3-1 to the Cedar Rapids Colonels in the sixth inning, the Quad Cities River Bandits were in need of a hero. Instead, they found two. Only two batters after Tyreek Kemp's two-run blast over the left field wall knotted the contest at three, Nolan Sailors found nearly an identical spot over the wall for a two-run shot of his own to give the River Bandits their first lead of the night. With three insurance runs in the eighth inning, the River Bandits, 33-39, took game one of their six-game series against the Colonels, 32-41, at Modern Woodman Park, 8-3. One thing we've really been talking about is making sure that we're finishing games out, said River Bandits acting manager Luke Lowry. It's great to start the week off with a win like that. To start the game, however, it took only one pitch for Quad Cities to fall behind. As fans continued making their way into Modern Woodman Park and toward their seats, Colonel's leadoff batter, Brandon Winokur, blasted Emmanuel Reyes' first pitch of the game over the left field wall for his 10th homer of the season. Still, Lowry's focus was set on ensuring that his team maintained its rhythm and stuck to its approach. After two scoreless innings, Luke Pelzer generated the River Bandits' response in the bottom of the third with an RBI double drilled into the left field that allowed Osbel Gonzalez to score the tying run from second base. Despite conceding the leadoff home run, Reyes responded strongly for the River Bandits with five strikeouts in his sixth inning performance, which included three straight perfect innings from the second through the fourth. He didn't have his best stuff tonight, but he just absolutely completed and batted. He didn't have his best stuff tonight, but he just absolutely competed and battled the whole way through, Lowry said. It was a great start. Reyes' second blip of the night came in the fifth inning when he gave up his second home run of the night, this one to Henry Cusiak. Shortly after, a Luis Hernandez RBI double extended Cedar Rapids' lead to 3-1. After Kemp and Saylor's heroics in the sixth inning, Quad Cities delivered the nail in the coffin in the eighth. Jose Cerriche reached home on a wild pitch, followed by a sac fly from Angel Acosta, allowing Kemp to score from third. Later in the inning, Luke Pelzer grounded an RBI single into center field, sending Gonzalez home from third base to extend the River Bandits' lead to 8-3. Blazing bats. The River Bandits recorded 11 hits from six players, with Kemp and Saylor's two-run shots being the most notable. Saylor's led Quad Cities with three hits, with a double and a single to go along with his home run. Saylor's double, which was roped perfectly past the first baseman and down the right field foul line, saw him reach third on a fielder's choice as Acosta was thrown out at home. Kemp and Pelzer each had two hits and two RBIs, with Acosta matching their two-hit total. Gonzalez's two runs matched Kemp's for the team lead. Pitching. Reyes, 6-3, earned the win for the River Bandits with his fourth quality start of the season. Onik Trabachi, 2-1, took the loss for Cedar Rapids after conceding Quad City's go-ahead four-run sixth inning. Colonel's starting pitcher, Desan Hill, struck out five straight batters across the first and second innings, yet found himself caught with bases loaded after allowing a single and a back-to-back walks. Hill would depart after 1.2 innings due to an apparent injury. River Bandits reliever Mason Miller relieved starter Reyes to start the seventh inning. He retired all three batters faced in his only inning pitched, including one strikeout. Tyson Guerrero, who was transferred to Quad Cities on a minor league rehab assignment from the ACL Royals, saw his first action at the mound for the River Bandits in the eighth inning. Guerrero threw one strikeout and allowed one hit in a scoreless solo inning effort. LP Langevin stepped up to the mound to close for Quad Cities to start the ninth inning, delivering efficiently with three strikeouts and four batters to cement the win. Making moves. In addition to Guerrero's rehab assignment, the River Bandits had two other transactions take place heading into the week. LA left-handed pitcher Chase Jesse will make his way to NW Arkansas, AA. Northwest Arkansas, while infielder Connor Rasmussen will return to Columbia, single A, after 10 games with Quad Cities and the return of fellow infielder Cerise off the injured list. Jackie.
1: And returning to college women's basketball. The Iowa women's basketball team began its summer practices without a pair of newcomers. Georgia transfer Danny Carnegie and incoming Swedish freshman Ella Strömdahl both missed the start of the summer conditioning and install session as they pursued opportunities with their respective national teams. Carnegie represented the United States as a member of the USA basketball 3x3 women's national team as it attempts to qualify for the 2026 FIBA FIBA 3x3 U23 Women's World Cup. The tournament is slated to be held September 15th through the 19th in Wuhan, China. Meanwhile, Strömdahl remained in her home country for a chance to try out for Sweden's women's national team, according to head coach Jan Jensen. With Strömdahl slated to begin her first year of college basketball this fall and Carnegie expected to play a major role for the Hawkeyes, Jensen said their absences created challenges for the Hawkeyes. Quote, "That is the hardest," Jensen said. "We have had this with Caitlin Clark. We had it with Hannah Stolke last year. When a player makes a USA basketball team, whether it's 3x3 or 5x5, you lose them for 2 weeks. So we don't have Danny for those couple of weeks, and so that's hard when they're newer because they don't really know the system at all. But Danny's a pretty good player. I think she'll pick up on it really, really quickly, but that's the bummer part, but also a great part," end quote. According to Jensen, the duo will not arrive on campus at the same time. Carnegie will join Iowa this summer and participate in 12 practices. During her lone season at Georgia, Carnegie averaged 17.8 points, 5.3 rebounds, and 3.2 assists. She averaged 12.9 points, 4.5 rebounds, and 1.9 assists during her freshman season at Georgia Tech, where she played with Iowa guard Chazadi Chitchat right during the 2024-25 season. Due to the qualification and selection process for Sweden's national team, Strömdahl will not join the program until the fall semester begins in August. The 5'11", 18-year-old spent last season with the Nordic Nations' top professional women's basketball league. She averaged 6.5 points, 2.9 rebounds, and 1.6 assists in 26.9 minutes per game across 23 appearances. Jensen said Strömdahl's fall arrival, alongside with the rest of Iowa's student population, can be beneficial. Gregory?
2: Oh, we have time. Yeah.

0: Start again.
1: Thank you, Pete. Forgive me. This is more college basketball out of Iowa City, women's basketball. Despite just 2 starts and 34 appearances and only 1 year of college basketball under her belt, Taylor Strimlow was named a captain for the Iowa women's basketball team for the 2025-2026 season. A year later, the rising junior guard is looking to continue growing as a leader and as a more consistent option for the Hawkeyes after a sophomore campaign which saw her start 18 games, triple her season scoring totals from 80 to 270, double her assist totals from 72 to 146, and raise her field goal percentage from 46.3% to 48.1%. "I'm super pumped up," Strimlow said following a summer practice last week. "It's a great feeling just having 2 years under your belt and being able to help the new girls come in and continue to learn and grow with this group." A late season injury to Taylor McCabe opened the door for Strimlow to start the final 11 games of the season, and she made the most of the opportunity. She managed 9.9 points, 5.7 assists, and 1.6 steals per game during that stretch. The Verona, Wisconsin native also posted back-to-back performances of 17 and 19 points, while shooting 8 of 10 from the 3-point range in wins over Nebraska and Purdue in mid-February. The highs were high, but there were also lows. Strimlow fell into an ill-timed shooting slump as the postseason got underway. She shot 14 of 46, 30.4% from the field, and 7 of 28, 25% from 3-point range in the Hawkeyes' 5 postseason games in the Big Ten and NCAA tournaments. The slump culminated in a 2 of 13, 1 of 10 from 3, showing in Iowa's season-ending loss to Virginia in the second round of the NCAA tournament. That season-ending slump informed Strimlow's offseason focus: consistency. "It's inconsistency with my shot," Strimlow said. "Also just smart decisions. I've had some years under my belt, and I got to act like it and play smart, but still have fun." Head coach Jan Jensen highlighted Strimlow's off-season work first when discussing the team's returning talent. "All those returners, they upped their game," Jensen said. "Strimlow, she attacked that 3, that consistency. She's working on the handles." Outside of her skill work, Strimlow says she wants to continue to grow as a leader while maintaining the same leadership style. "You're learning and growing every year, every day," Strimlow said, "but at the heart, it's always just trying

0: Ettrick is a University of Iowa beat writer for the Lee Enterprises Network. Follow him on X or send him an email at ethan.petrick@wcfcourier.com. Jackie.
1: And in the interest of time, this article will be abridged. Sports and gambling are living in the same realm these days, making it difficult to separate the two. Jordan Spieth feels as if that is not the best thing for professional golf. When asked about crowd behavior at pro events, the two-time John Deere Classic winner went off on a tangent. Quote, I think you had some unique circumstances there, he said in reference to American Wyndham Clark being booed during his U.S. Open title run in New York. I think the one thing that I'll point out is that I do think that betting in golf is something that's going to have to be tackled here soon, because I don't know how much to say. The Wyndham scenario was the fact that it was enticing to bet on the field versus Wyndham on Sunday in a legalized betting state, and you could have had people out there that are essentially, you know, have $100 to $10,000, depending on who it is, on the field versus somebody else. Switching gears, defending JDC champ Brian Campbell said that he hopes to follow as much the same routine as he did last year en route to his second PGA Tour. Quote, I mean, we went to this Korean barbecue place, a steakhouse, he said, of duplicating food choices for the week. Where else did we go? Hate to say it, but we got Panda Express early in the week. We had to do that again, but now we're past that, and we're going to try to eat a little bit better. Praise for the course to a man. Players are raving about the condition of the Deer Run layout. And finally, JDC officials are still looking for volunteers to help with gallery management control during the tournament. And with that, we will close this reading of the Quad City Times and make way for the reading of the Dispatch Argus. Thanks so much for joining us. And remember that there is no APRIS reading tomorrow, July 3rd, and this broadcast will be rerun this evening at 7 o'clock. Thanks again. Bye-bye. Over and out.
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6: And welcome to the reading of the Dispatch Argus, being broadcast live at 9 o'clock on Thursday, July the 2nd. It is being recorded and will be rebroadcast at 8 this evening. And as a reminder, there's no local APRIS reading tomorrow, Friday the 3rd, because it's the official Independence Day for businesses. 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And looking at the weather, if you've enjoyed the weather the last few days with the hot and humid, you're in luck. That's pretty much what we have straight through, at least until Saturday evening. Sunday, the highs are going to be a mere 87 degrees for prediction. So, more of the same. And here we go, off to the news.
7: Thanks, Linda. This by Nina Baker of the Quad City Times. When engineering National Cemeteries, Project Executive Matt Snyder looks to the mission of honoring veterans and their service. For two decades, engineers

0: At IMEG Corporation have partnered with the National Cemetery Administration, a division of the U.S. Department of Veterans Affairs, to deliver engineering services to more than 70 of the country's national cemeteries. Currently, IMEG employees are underway expanding the administration and maintenance building at the Rock Island National Cemetery. Snyder, principal project executive at IMEG, began working on national cemeteries for the organization in 2008. He said engineering national cemeteries poses uncommon challenges the public might not realize. The space requires planning beyond just lining the rows of headstones. People think about a cemetery and their view of a cemetery is just burial plots. They don't think about all that goes into maintenance and operation, Snyder said. National cemeteries generally include roads, restrooms, gravesite locators, administration buildings, material storage, entrance lighting, and irrigation pump houses. In some cases, there is fire protection, photovoltaics, and rigorous communications and infrastructure. Some of the buildings are historic, so engineers must balance modernizing and preserving the facility's capabilities and appearance. Snyder said many cemeteries only develop a portion of the burial grounds when they first open and leave substantial portions of their acreage undeveloped. Engineers often delicately run utility lines along roads to ensure the lines do not go through the remaining acres and disrupt future burial grounds. Snyder said buildings need to reflect the type of spaces visitors would expect when laying loved ones to rest. Facilities maintain a high level of pristineness to show visitors that the place respects the dead. Administration buildings might usually just provide offices, but visitors gather in the space before burials, so the facility must inspire a type of reverence that visitors expect from a traditional space, Snyder said. This isn't about creating something that is a legacy for IMEG or a legacy for me personally, Snyder said. When you're faced with a design decision, it's always about what's best for the vets. IMEG engineers are currently in the design phase of the expansion of the maintenance and administration building of the Rock Island National Cemetery. The buildings are in good repair, but do require expansion as the cemetery itself grows. The cemetery has developed 53.3 of its 66.8 acres, according to the National Cemetery Administration. Soldiers from the Civil War through the Iraq War are buried at the cemetery. Engineers must follow rules outlined by Veterans Affairs requiring robust physical security and communication standards. Engineers must also abide by the Build America, Buy America Act, which requires iron, steel, and construction materials in federally funded infrastructure projects to be produced in the U.S. National cemeteries cannot halt burials for construction, with some national cemeteries having more than 15 burials a day. Snyder said engineers often divide projects into multiple phases, build temporary roads, and bring in temporary trailers to ensure cemetery services can continue accordingly. Because engineers do not have free rein over the whole site, construction often takes longer than standard projects. Linda?
1: And this from Grace Kinnicutt. Two Quad City Times Picks 7 leaders have been honored with awards recognizing their leadership and impact. Operations Director Laura Torgerud was named an Emerging Industry Leader by the National Center for Spectator Sports Safety and Security in late June, according to an announcement from race officials. She earned the distinction for her contributions to the safety, security, and operational excellence of the Quad City Times Big 7, according to a Wednesday news release. The award recognizes those who have demonstrated outstanding leadership in addressing safety and security issues, with the awardee selected by each respective sports league, association, or advisory committee. "I am deeply honored and humbled by this recognition," Torgerud said. "The BIX 7 is truly a team effort, and I'm grateful every day to work alongside such an extraordinary group of people. Our staff, committee chairpersons, volunteers, sponsors, and all of the community partners who make this event possible. This award is a reflection of their hard work and commitment as much as my own." Race director Michelle Juring was also honored with an award. Juring was named a recipient of the Break the Tape Award presented by Chicago Event Management through its race management program. The Break the Tape Award recognizes an individual within the endurance event industry who has gone above and beyond during the current race season through innovation, leadership, passion, collaboration, and meaningful impact on the industry and broader community. Some dreams are achieved by crossing the finish line. Others are fulfilled by helping others get there. This award is especially meaningful because the greatest joy of this profession isn't standing at the finish line yourself. It's helping create moments where others discover what they're capable of, Juring said. "I'm grateful to the BIX family, our community, and colleagues across the running industry who inspire me every day to keep learning, sharing, and moving our sport forward."
0: Next, this by Sarah Watson of the Quad City Times about the future of fire services in the North Scott County town of Eldridge. Talks between the city of Eldridge and the volunteer fire department over the future of fire services have grown contentious. The two organizations' negotiations have broken down and spilled into social media and in the mailboxes of Eldridge residents as the officials debate on how to address burnout and volunteer shortages in the department. For more than a year, the city and the fire department negotiated whether the fire department should remain independent or be absorbed by the city and how much money it needs to budget. More recently, there have been simmering disagreements about who should lead the department. The volunteer fire department's members voted on June 2nd to remain independent. Members of a transition committee then submitted a budget to the city asking for about $766,000 in the fiscal year that started Wednesday. The second year request the department made is for about $786,000, and in the third year, $805,000. Currently, the city has approved a budget of about $364,000 for fire services for the fiscal year, Mayor Scott Campbell said. That's funded by property taxes and gas franchise fees and is a $100,000 increase from the previous year, according to Mayor Campbell. Scott County contributes about $62,000 a year for services that the department provides to the unincorporated areas near Eldridge. During a city council meeting in June, council members expressed concern about the size of the increase in requested funds and frustration at the break in the negotiations and the department's turn toward making their case on social media and in the news media instead. Andrew Doyle, a volunteer firefighter and EMT with Eldridge for the past 3 years and a member of the transition committee, said the department has been underfunded compared to the growing city needs for many years and that the budgeted amount isn't enough yet. Doyle also said the department's members decided to remain independent in part because the city has dragged its feet on negotiating an acquisition, disheartening members of the department and causing them to turn to other options. The Eldridge Fire Department responded to 350 calls for service in the first 6 months of 2026, according to numbers provided by the department. Most About 208 of them were medical calls. 71 were public assistance calls, 38 for carbon monoxide or fire alarms, 16 for motor vehicle collisions, 12 for structure fires, and 5 for gas leaks. We are in a rural community whose call volume is steadily increasing and our volunteer base is declining, Doyle said. The call response per member is not really on a sustainable path. The department is currently down to about 16 volunteers, Doyle said. Ideally, having 10 more volunteers would make the call volume per person more sustainable. Included in the fire department's budget is the salary and benefits for a paid full-time fire chief for the first year. It adds a second paid position in the second year request, Doyle said. According to the department's figures, a first-year full-time chief's salary and benefits would cost about $271,000, and a second paid staffer would bring that cost to about $428,000. The department then averaged the costs per year to spread out the increase, requesting the city pay about $388,000 for the first year and $400,000 the second year for salaries and benefits. The budget also includes building out the upper floor of the fire station into living quarters for volunteer firefighters from out of town. Doyle said the department has had to turn down volunteers from Davenport and other surrounding cities and towns that are qualified firefighters and paramedics because they wouldn't be able to make it to the station from home in time to respond to a call. Building out our quarters at the station is going to allow us to widen recruitment and reverse the trends we're seeing. The leadership of the volunteer fire department has also become a point of contention in negotiations between the city and the fire department. Keith Schneckloth is the fire chief for the Eldridge Volunteer Fire Department. He was fired in December 2025 from his job as a mechanic for the city of Eldridge after city officials allege they found invoices for auto part purchases for personal vehicles that were paid with cash or check under the city's tax-exempt account. The city also alleges that Schneckloth misrepresented his hours worked on his time card. An administrative law judge earlier this year denied unemployment benefits to Schneckloth, the Iowa Capital Dispatch reported. As the investigation expanded, additional purchases and coding questions were examined, Schneckloth said in the letter. Some items involved I had personally paid for. Others were coding errors that had no impact on city funds. The city said its officials, during negotiations over a budget, expressed that a conversation was needed about Schneckloth returning to his position as chief after a brief resignation because of the misconduct concerns. Doyle said that the department has tight fiscal controls tracking dollars that come in and out of the department and that the membership has confidence in Schneckloth's experience and leadership. Schneckloth has been a volunteer for that fire department 23 years. We have zero questions about Keith Schneckloth's integrity and accountability, Doyle said.
1: Tough to have a small town that's growing and not a fire department that's full-time. And moving on to news from Bettendorf from Cesar Toscano. Bettendorf School District Superintendent Michelle Morse is leaving her position as of Wednesday after an agreement between Morse and the school board. The agreement released her from her contract with the conclusion of the 2025-2026 school year, according to an email sent from the district to the Quad City Times-Dispatch Argus. Morse sent an email to family on Wednesday morning informing them she would be transitioning from the role as of July 1st. Serving this district over the past 6 years has been a tremendous privilege and honor, and I am deeply grateful for the opportunity to work alongside our outstanding staff and partners with our incredible students, families, and community, Morse wrote in the email. In a separate email to families, the district said it is working on the process of selecting the next superintendent and plans to share more information as it becomes more available. We are grateful for Dr. Morse's 6 years of dedicated service to our students, staff, families, and community. Her leadership and commitment to the district have made a lasting impact, and we thank her for her contributions to the Bettendorf Community School District, the email to families said. The abrupt departure comes 6 months after the board voted to cut an extension of her contract after an executive meeting in January. In an email to the Quad City Times-Dispatch Argus, Board President Paul Castro said he had no comment when asked if he knew of this development or whether the board had taken a vote on the matter.
0: And in further school news, two parishes in Bettendorf have united and built a new school. Our Lady of Lourdes Parish and St. John Vianney Parish have united to form St. Joan of Arc Parish. The unification of the two Bettendorf parishes was approved by the Diocese of Davenport and Bishop Dennis Walsh. The merger became official on Wednesday, July 1st. In 2025, the two parishes opened St. Joan of Arc Catholic School. The school has 350 students, but has the capacity to grow to 650. The school replaced Lourdes Catholic School, which had aged. St. Joan of Arc Parish hopes to build a new church on the grounds of the school, which is located in northeast Bettendorf. The two parishes had increasingly shared ministries, staff, programs, and planning efforts over the past decade. The new parish serves more than 3,000 registered households, making it one of the largest parishes in Iowa, according to Wednesday's announcement. Both the Lourdes and Vianney campuses will continue to hold services. Father Rich Adam, pastor of St. Joan of Arc Parish, said the merger will bolster the mission of the church. As Bettendorf grows, the new parish will strengthen Catholic ministry in Bettendorf while preserving long-term sustainability, the announcement said. Bettendorf continues to grow, and we believe the church should be present at the center of that growth, Adams said in the release. This merger allows us to think not only about where we have been, but where we are going. We are creating a strong foundation for future generations of Catholics who will live, work, worship, and raise their families in this community. And there is accompanying the story a photo of St. John Vianney Catholic Church in Bettendorf, one of the parishes involved in the merger, and it notes that it was built at a time when 53rd Avenue in Bettendorf was a gravel road. Linda?
1: And moving on to other things happening at the John Deere Classic from Gretchen Teske. A new addition to the John Deere Fan Zone has kids pumped all week long at the John Deere Classic. Kalicia House, owner of Party Designs by Kalicia LLC, said the project almost didn't come to fruition. She was at work when a request for a big balloon display came in. The message came from two women who said they were part of the John Deere team and were looking for balloons to spice things up this year. House was skeptical. I kept thinking, this can't be real. And then they said it was for the John Deere Classic. And then she said, oh my God, this is real, she said. But first, she had to do some digging to find out just how big the golf tournament is. With it being a PGA-sponsored event, pros come to town, and the whole community pitching in to make it happen, she found out quickly how important the tournament was and jumped at the chance to make her mark. Her original plan was to do a golf ball, a golf bag, and a tractor. She ran out of space for the tractor, she said, but has her fingers crossed she'll be asked back next year and is already planning for it. I've put a lot of brain power into figuring out a design and having them approve it, she said, adding the Deere inquirers told her they wanted to start small, but I don't do small. Installation took 2 days, but the brain power to figure it all out took way more, House said. She came to the course with close to 3,000 balloons and a lot of patience. Usually, I come with balloons prepared, but because of the way transportation worked at this venue, I had to blow them up on site. House packed up her shop and took it out to TPC Deer Run. With the help of a friend, they finished everything. A 25-foot arch, 5 9.5-foot towers, 3 6.5-foot party poles, and a massive marquee with the John Deere logo on it. House has been in the balloon business for 5 years, trying to make a balloon garland for her son's after trying to make a balloon garland for her son's birthday in 2019. She picked up the hobby a few years later in 2021. And then it didn't stop, she said. My sister said, "You should start a business." I said, "That's crazy. The Quad Cities does not need a balloon artist. Kids posing in front of balloon arches would beg to differ." And so would those looking for a way to make their parties pop. "I have not put down my pump since," House said. And the pictures are amazing. Some of the balloons have, you know, the dimple look of a golf ball. What caught my attention are balloons that must be, I'm guessing they're like a 10 or 12 point spiky thing. And it's, I've never seen a balloon like that. Very colorful, of course, John Deere colors involved.
0: A lot going on in our Quad Cities in July. In addition to the golf tournament, admission to the Figge Art Museum is free for the entire month of July. And timed to the country's 250th birthday, the museum will open two exhibits from Midwest artists about the people, landscapes, and ideas that have shaped the American experience. One is Connie and Michael Roberts' Portrait of America. The other is Corn Zone. Both open on Sunday, July 5th, the Figge announced. Connie and Michael Roberts' Portrait of America exhibit features collaborative portraits by the two Iowa City artists. Michael Roberts' portraits depict notable historical figures. I saw a picture of one, Eleanor Roosevelt, and Connie Roberts' hand-carved sculptural whistles represent moments in the life of the portrait's subjects. The exhibit is presented in honor of former U.S. Representative Jim Leach, who worked with the artists. Leach died in December of 2024. Connie Roberts has developed a distinctive artistic language that blends music, sculpture, and story in ways that are both inventive and deeply engaging, Joshua Johnson, co-senior curator at the Figge, said. In these collaborative works, her carved narrative elements create a rich dialogue with Michael Roberts' portraits, generating curiosity about these distinguished figures from history by infusing them with a bit of humor. The other exhibit, Corn Zone, draws attention to Midwest landscapes and agricultural traditions. The exhibit features work by Michael Mellahan, a glass artist and fourth-generation farmer from Wisconsin, in collaboration with video and sound designer Nick Neville. The installation includes a suspended array of oversized blown glass ears of corn surrounded by projected imagery and sound. For many Iowans, corn is more than a crop. It's part of our landscape, economy, and culture that surrounds us every day, Vanessa Sage, co-senior curator at the Figge, said. Corn Zone reimagines that familiar subject, encouraging visitors to think about agriculture and our relationship with the land in new ways.
1: And for some crazy fun at the John Deere Classic, this from Gretchen Teske. Bananas usually work best on a Sunday, but Wednesday they were working the John Deere Classic. The Savannah Bananas are a baseball team based in Savannah, Georgia, playing what they refer to as banana ball, a fast-paced form of baseball that is all about entertainment. Players are real baseball pros, but put the focus on entertainment, playing by their own special set of rules. Known for their choreographed dances and big scoring celebrations, the Bananas are part of Fan First Entertainment, which now fields 6 independent professional teams. The teams all play each other and will play on July 3rd and 4th at Kinnick Stadium in Iowa City. Wednesday morning, they were warming up with a few rounds of golf. 6 members of the Bananas took the green, with 3 golfing and the 3 others as caddies. As the Bananas were teeing off at 8:25 a.m., Wyatt Armstrong, age 7, was standing by the fence watching patiently. With a Savannah Bananas jersey on his back, he held a marker in his hand and kept his eye on the Bananas. The Moline native plays baseball himself, keeping busy as a pitcher, shortstop, and second baseman. But the player Armstrong had his eye on was Bill Leroy, the catcher for the Bananas. Toward the end of hole 1, Leroy stopped to judge which club he should select next. "I'm at 87. What have you got?" he asked Luke Wiffles, age 10, of Geneseo. "Oh, I don't really play golf," he said the kid in the Bananas jersey, holding a Sharpie. Once the Bananas were on the move, they stopped to sign autographs for Luke and big brother Jace, age 13. The boys are big fans of the team and are looking forward to seeing them in Iowa City this weekend. A man of few words, Jace did most of the talking, but Luke enthusiastically nodded his head when asked if he was a big fan. Each brother had a yellow baseball in hand that was autographed instead of the jersey, but not Talon White. He was on a different mission that day. The 10-year-old from the Quad Cities started the day in a white polo, but by the time he made it to hole 5, he had about 4 different autographs. Walking with his grandpa, White is a newbie to the golf world, but is catching on fast. "I like golf. In fact, I recently started golf lessons." An honest kid, White isn't just a fan of golf. He watches a little baseball when he has time. "Honestly, I like the Savannah Bananas not only due to their agility, but also their comedy while they're playing," he said. White used to be a baseball player, but he has traded his bat for clubs due to the fact that I wasn't really good. "That's okay," he said. "Wednesday was for collecting autographs. He's doing his room in a golf theme, and that autograph polo will be the perfect centerpiece." And Savannah Bananas is just a fun thing to say.
0: And now a quick note on SNAP benefits that are delivered to many Iowans. Several states had sought to restrict soft drinks and candy and other foods from eligibility for SNAP benefits, but a federal judge on June 22nd shot down new rules restricting the food stamp recipients from purchasing certain, and this is in quotation marks, unhealthy foods, serving a blow to a program touted by the Trump administration. U.S. District Judge Jamie Berman Jackson ruled in favor of 5 plaintiffs receiving benefits from the Supplemental Nutrition Assistance Program, known as food stamps. They argued that the new rules imposed in 5 states would limit their access to food and could affect families managing conditions like diabetes. Jackson said the U.S. Department of Agriculture, which oversees the SNAP program federally, did not have the authority to approve requests from states to impose restrictions on what can be bought with SNAP benefits to exclude items like soft drinks and sugary foods. Jackson named Agriculture Secretary Brooke Rollins specifically in the ruling, saying her actions in encouraging and approving participation in food restriction waiver programs bypassed proper channels and contradicted the definition of what qualifies as food as laid out by Congress. And so the 5 states that had their restrictions blocked were Colorado, Nebraska, Tennessee, West Virginia, and Iowa. Iowa had sought to ban soft drinks, sweetened drinks, candy, certain sweetened foods and other prepared food items. So if you're in doubt, call your SNAP administrator, I believe. And now we'll take a short break before coming back with some features and sports news.

0: And let's look to see what's about town this weekend. If you're with the family, the Quad Cities Premier Independence Day celebration fireworks are at 9:30 p.m. Friday, July 3rd. 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Events at LeClaire Park begin at 6:30 p.m. and the band Identity Crisis will perform until 9 p.m. at Schwebert Riverfront Park. Vendors and kids' activities will open at 5 p.m. and the band Class of 82 will perform from 6 to 9 p.m. Admission is free to both parks. Outside alcohol is prohibited. 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If you're on a budget, the Last Picture House at 325 East 2nd Street, Davenport, will screen Steven Spielberg's Jaws on its rooftop tonight through Saturday, July 4th. The 1975 classic Jaws follows a police chief, an oceanographer, and a shark hunter who seek to take down a great white shark that has terrorized the townspeople of Amity Island, a summer resort town, during the July 4th weekend. The film lasts 124 minutes. Screenings begin at 8:45 p.m. Doors to the rooftop open at 7:45 p.m. Rooftop offers a bar, and visitors can pick up concessions from below. 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Gates open at 3 p.m. and music begins at 4 p.m. The band lineup is Heavy Temple, Pit Lord, Grave Ripper, Barren Air, Starved in a Sight Beyond. Don Monaco's concessions will serve from noon to 8 p.m. Entrance is $12. Tickets are available through Wake Brewing Facebook page. The event is rain or shine. Entrance is limited to those 18 and older. Ragged Records will have a multi-tent sale of vinyl, VHS tapes, and CDs in the Wake Brewing courtyard from noon to 8 p.m. Entrance to the vinyl sale is free from 3 until 3 p.m. The inventory features primarily metal music, and the VHS section includes horror, science fiction, and cult films. And if you're on a date, the Americana duo Barefoot and Sunshine will perform at the Rock Island Brewing Company, or RIBCO, at 1815 2nd Avenue, Rock Island, at 10 p.m., Friday the 3rd. The event, branded as an after-party to Red, White, and Boom, is free and open to the public. Roots musicians Dean Mattoon and Esme Alexis grew up in different parts of Iowa and formed Barefoot and Sunshine in New Orleans, Louisiana, after connecting during the pandemic. They are now based in the Quad Cities. The duo released their debut album, Gone Beyond, in 2024. Their music is available on Bandcamp and Spotify. And for America's birthday, the city of Moline and Moline Center will celebrate the 250th anniversary during their regular Bass Street Landing Summer Concert Series on Thursday. That's tonight, folks. Visitors are encouraged to bring a lawn chair. Food and drinks will be available for purchase. No outside alcohol is permitted. The event takes place at Bass Street Landing at 1601 River Drive. The event begins with a free, first-come, first-served community picnic from 4 to 6 p.m. Dirt Road Rockers will perform from 4:30 to 6:30 p.m. Then officials will host a 30-minute celebration of independence. From 7 to 8 p.m., Megan Dalton will host line dancing. The Night Wranglers will perform from 7:30 to 9:30 p.m. The night concludes with fireworks.
1: There are so many angles on our 250th birthday as a nation. Here's a question. What was on the American menu in 1776? You don't kill Hessians, draft a declaration of independence, and capture Yorktown on an empty stomach. So just what did the founders eat? I think it would strike us as bland, said Charles Ludington, a former associate professor of food studies at New York University and the author of several books on the history of food. Partly because of the lack of spices, he said. But partly because it was basically the British and the Dutch who were the biggest influence on colonial taste. The American diet of 1776 is a mixed bag, some of it odd to modern tastes, some of it strangely familiar. Turtle soup, if you could afford it, was a great favorite. Green sea turtle would have been really big then, and later Maryland terrapin, Ludington said. That was considered a really elite thing to eat. The sea turtles were brought in from the deep sea, but they can survive for a long time, and they would then be ritually slaughtered in a two-day process. Pheasant, peacock, and other game birds were favorite entrees among the well-to-do. Also venison. It was using meat as a sort of way to express your wealth and magnanimity to others when you were serving them, Ludington said. Pie was favorite. Not dessert pie, although they had that as well. Savory pies, meat pies. The remnant of that you might remember from your childhood is chicken pot pie. Well, that's not just childhood. Ludington said, it's kind of disappeared from the American repertoire. You could have had a meal that was entirely pies, a meat pie with some vegetables in it for your main course, and then a sweet apple pie or peach pie for dessert. We might think of that as heavy because it's pie, pie, pie, but it was a way of getting carbs. What would you not find on the early American menu? No hamburgers. They were brought by German immigrants later in the 19th century. No hot dogs either. No sandwiches, really. They had just been invented in England in the 1760s and had yet to make their way here. Few dishes, for that matter, as we understand them today. You would serve a chicken or lobster. You would not serve chicken francaise or lobster Newburgh. Signature recipes such as those were a French idea, and that had not come across the ocean till later. Salads were suspect. The colonists mostly didn't like their fruits and vegetables raw. They thought green salads were a little bit dainty, Ludington said. Boiled green beans, cabbage, and Brussels sprouts were more to their taste. Spices and refined sugar were expensive and used sparingly. Molasses was a poor man's substitute for sugar. So what is our national dish? Among those old friends, including the mother of all American comfort foods, mac and cheese. Every kid's favorite, and it turns out Thomas Jefferson's as well. At Monticello, Jefferson's country seat, macaroni and cheese was the house special. His chef, the enslaved, much-discussed Sally Hemings, Jefferson's slave mistress, had traveled abroad with her master and no doubt picked up some culinary tricks from the time in France and Italy. It was a sort of version of an Italian dish that probably Hemings didn't invent exactly, but certainly Jefferson seems to have loved it, Ludington said. Hemings was a very good chef and figured out how to make it with inexpensive American cheese that could survive in the South, and also cream and dried pasta. Later on, of course, Kraft would make it much easier for all of us. As mac and cheese sank down in class and everyone began to eat it, certain other favorites of the period rose on the social scale. Oysters and lobster started as working man's food. In succeeding centuries, as oyster beds became polluted and shellfish more scarce, they took on a new prestige and expense. As the genteel ate their pheasant, their gourmet macaroni and cheese, and topped it off with a trifle or syllabub, both being layered desserts with fruit and cream and sponge cake served in a dessert glass, what did the poor folks eat? As a general thing, whatever they could get. Stews were common, one-pot meals that required just fire, vegetables, and whatever meat had been shot that day. If you had the means, you would have beef or pork, Ludington said. If you had less means, you would have chicken, squirrel, raccoon, or pigeon. Basically, the pot pies of the better off without the crust. But that was a telling difference. Pies require baking, baking requires ovens, and ovens then were the province of the well-to-do, the folks who could afford a bakehouse, which is another reason macaroni and cheese, which was always baked back then, was an upper-class dish. To have a pot over a fire is cheap compared to an oven, Ludington said. Anything that required baking would have been more for the elites.
0: And let's take a look at what you might consider reading during this hot weather as related to the semi-quintennial of the U.S. What a difference 50 years makes. The country that commemorates the 250th anniversary of the signing of the Declaration of Independence is a radically different place than the country that celebrated a ubiquitous bicentennial in 1976. Of course it will. But one part of that commemoration will not change: the yearning of everyday Americans to understand their nation's stories. Certainly publishers hope so. Their summer catalogs are thick with American history and an emphasis on the founding figures. The first century, the A-list. For a long view of contemporary headlines, the U.S. Constitution, a comprehensive and annotated guide for the modern reader by Melissa Murray, explains every article and amendment, laying out the history, resonance, and gray areas with a patience missing from social media hot takes. For a fresh take on the first American road trip, this vast enterprise, A New History of Lewis and Clark, by Craig Furman, is an immersive panorama that rescues this potted narrative from the usual classroom tales of two men and a canoe. For a revelatory portrait about mutual surprise, allowing equal time to both the discoverers and the owners of the land being discovered. For the complicated truth about an icon, An Inconvenient Widow, The Torment, Trial, and Triumph of Mary Todd Lincoln, by Lois Romano, substitutes a glib familiar caricature for the nuances of an epic of depression, ambition, and loss, and a courtroom finale that haunts. And if you have room for just one more book, other suggestions are Atrocities of the Mind by Dwight MacDonald, recommended by Daniel Immerware, a history professor at Northwestern, Beloved by Toni Morrison, recommended by Matthew Briones, an associate professor of history at the University of Chicago, Empire Falls by Richard Russo, recommended by Jonathan Egg, author of King a Life, Why Fish Don't Exist by Lulu Miller, recommended by Kate Masur, professor of history at Northwestern, Original Sins, The Miseducation of Black and Native Children and the Construction of American Racism, by Eve Ewing, recommended by Barbara Ransby, of professor of history, Black Studies and Gender at the University of Illinois. And to round out the list, Paranoid Style in American Politics by Richard Hostetter, recommended by Amy Drew Stanley, an associate history professor at the University of Chicago. And we'll move on to sports.
1: First, news of our River Bandits, written by Jonah Fry of the Quad City Times. Trailing 3-1 to the Cedar Rapids Colonels in the sixth inning, the Quad Cities River Bandits were in need of a hero. Instead, they found two. only two batters after Tyreek Kemp's two-run blast over the left field wall knotted the contest at three. Nolan Sailors found nearly an identical spot over the wall for a two-run shot of his own to give the River Bandits their first lead of the night. With three insurance runs in the eighth inning, the River Bandits took game one of their six-game series against the Colonels at Modern Woodman Park. One thing we've really, the final score, in fact, was 8-3. One thing we've really been talking about is making sure that we're finishing games out, said River Bandits acting manager Luke Lowry. It's great to start the week off with a win like that. To start the game, however, it took only one pitch for Quad Cities to fall behind. As fans continued making their way into Modern Woodman Park and toward their seats, Colonel's leadoff batter, Brandon Winoker, blasted Emmanuel Reyes' first pitch of the game over the left field wall for his 10th homer of the season. Still, Lowry's focus was set on ensuring that his team maintained its rhythm and stuck to its approach. After two scoreless innings, Luke Pelzer generated the River Bandits' response in the bottom of the third with an RBI double drilled into left field that allowed Aspel Gonzalez to score the tying run from second base. Despite conceding the leadoff home run, Reyes responded strongly for the rest of the River Bandits with five strikeouts in his six-inning performance, which included three straight perfect innings from the second through the fourth. He did not have his best stuff tonight, but he just absolutely competed and battled the whole way through, Lowry said. It was a great start. Reyes' second blip of the night came in the fifth inning when he gave up his second home run of the night, this one to Henry Kusiak. Shortly after, a Luis Hernandez RBI double extended Cedar Rapids' lead to 3-1. After Kemp and Sailors' heroics in the sixth inning, Quad Cities delivered the nail in the coffin in the eighth. Jose Cherice reached home on a wild pitch, followed by a sac fly from Angel Acosta and allowed Kemp to score from third. Late in the inning, Luke Pelzer grounded an RBI single into center field, sending Gonzalez home from third base to extend the River Bandits' lead to 8-3. The River Bandits recorded 11 hits from six players, with Kemp and Sailors' two-run shots being the most notable. Reyes earned the win for the River Bandits with his fourth quality start of the season, while Nick Trabacci took the loss for Cedar Rapids after conceding Quad City's go-ahead four-run sixth inning. Linda?
0: All right. And this is a tiny little sports note. Simply, I've been following a tiny bit of the football World Cup, and I picked Cape Verde as my little Cinderella team, and they play yet again tomorrow. They're still in it.
1: That's wonderful.
0: You never know who's going to come out on top. And let's look at what's happening with the University of Illinois men's basketball. This from Scott Ritchie. Summer workouts started 2 weeks ago at the Euban basketball complex, but there hasn't been a day yet when every Illinois player has been available. Both Jake Davis and Andre Stojkovic have missed time following minor knee procedures. Davis played with torn cartilage at the end of the 25-26 season and had immediate surgery to be ready to return this summer. Stojkovic went through the NBA draft process before his surgery and is just now getting back on the court in a limited capacity, with Underwood projecting more for the senior guard next week. Freshman Lucas Murillo has also been limited by a minor back injury. The 6'7" guard got his first light work with the team on Tuesday morning. Beyond players on the mend, some of the Illini have been in and out of Champaign. Stefan Vox is currently back in Estonia and will play for the national team on a pair of World Cup qualifiers next week. Quentin Coleman, who was eased into action with the Illini after playing for Team USA at the FIBA U 18 AmeriCup in early June, is participating in the Jason Tatum Elite Camp this week in Las Vegas. Guys in and out, which is kind of normal for the course of the summer anymore, Illinois coach Brad Underwood said following Tuesday's team workout at Ubin. The Illini will go Wednesday before getting the rest of the week off for the 4th of July holiday. The important thing is that what we've done with strength and conditioning coach Adam Felcher this time of year, Underwood continued. Exciting to get back after the 4th, the holiday, to really get this group, I hope, on the court together and start seeing what the pieces look like. We also understand that summer is, and that's gotten better with Fletch getting guys' bodies right, and then a heavy dose of install with some of the stuff we're doing. That install has continued even without the entire team available, or even on the same continent. The offensive and defensive systems are brand new for the 7 Illinois newcomers, and enough tweaks are being made. The 7 returning players are in the learning process too. Underwood said the install has happened in an aggressive time frame. Guys are going to have to pick it up, Illinois coach continued. They're getting clips every day sent to them. It's nothing extremely drastic, but there are some changes. Guys are going to have to pick it up. We felt it was more important to get in for the base of the group. I've been really pleased with the guys' work ethic. Our freshmen have been very, very positive in terms of their retention, their intelligence. I've liked that a lot. It's helped us advance maybe a little quicker than what we initially anticipated because of their job to retain. Then you've got a group of veterans that have done a nice job of leading.
1: And yet another story from the John Deere Classic, as excitement builds toward the beginning of it. This one about a champion from the winner from 2013 and 2015, local golf prodigy Jordan Spieth. Being a past champ at PGA Tour events can be more pressure for some, not for Jordan Spieth. "Nope, I just got better parking," he said with a smile during Tuesday media gathering inside the John Deere Classic Media Center at TPC Deer Run. "I'm serious. U.S. Open, some of these majors, it's fantastic." He does enjoy some special parking privileges at this week's $8.8 million JDC, along with the other eight past local winners, including defending champ Brian Campbell, in this 144-player field. However, he is more excited about where parts of his game are. "I mean, statistically, I feel like I could lead every category in a given week. And I have this year," said the 2013 and 2015 JDC champ. "It means that each part of my game can be at the highest level.

0: There are signs that he could find his way back to the winner's circle on tour for the first time since the 2022 RBC Heritage. This year, he has 8 top 25 finishes in 17 starts. His best finishes are 2 T11s at the Arnold Palmer Invitational and the Valspar Championship. He hasn't had a top 10 since his T7 at the 2025 Memorial. He comes into his 6th JDC start, ranked number 53 in the official world golf rankings, and looking to improve on his number 52 spot in this year's FedEx Cup ranking. The 500 FedEx Cup points for a victory here would sure do wonders for his season and outlook. The relaxed atmosphere of the Quad Cities may be just what he needs. He noted that this week is a family week for his wife Annie and their 3 kids, who are all enjoying all things dear. And with that, we'll conclude our reading of the Moline Dispatch Rock Island Argus for today. And don't forget, no readings on Apris tomorrow, but hopefully you'll hear from us next week.
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This is Rhonda reading Daily News of Neighbors live at 10 o'clock a.m. on Thursday, July 2nd. This reading is being recorded and will be rebroadcast this evening at 6 o'clock p.m. We'll start with a weather forecast, which is today mostly sunny, high near 92, heat index values as high as 101. Southwest wind 5 to 15 miles per hour with gusts as high as 20 miles per hour. Tonight, there's a 30% chance of showers and thunderstorms, mainly after 1 a.m. Partly cloudy, low around 74. Friday, showers and thunderstorms likely before 3 p.m., then a chance of showers after 5 p.m. Mostly sunny, high near 91. Heat index values as high as 101. Chance of precipitation is 60%. Friday night, showers likely and possibly a thunderstorm before 7 p.m., then a chance of showers and thunderstorms after 7 p.m. Partly cloudy, low around 73. Chance of precipitation 60%. Independence Day, a chance of showers, then showers likely, and possibly a thunderstorm after 1 p.m. Mostly sunny, high near 90, chance of precipitation is 60%. Then Saturday night, showers likely, possibly a thunderstorm before 1 a.m. Mostly cloudy, low around 70. Sunday, partly sunny, high near 87, and Sunday night, partly cloudy, low around 68. Monday, high near 87. Monday night, low around 68. Tuesday will be mostly sunny with a high near 88. And Tuesday night, a low around 69. Wednesday, high near 89 degrees. 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There will be no local APRIS readings on Friday, July 3rd, in celebration of Independence Day. The TIC network will be broadcast that day. We wish everyone a safe and sane holiday weekend. Now we'll start with the pending funeral arrangements. William Leroy Bill Harmon, 65, of Alpha, Illinois, passed away on June 29th. Cremation will be directed by Mississippi Valley Cremation and Direct Burial, Moline, Illinois. 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Gerald L. Wheeler, 90, of Davenport, Iowa, passed away on June 27th at Clarissa Cook Hospice House, Bettendorf, Iowa. Cremation will be directed by Mississippi Valley Cremation and Direct Burial, Moline. Harold Teetons, 98, passed away at Clarissa Cook Hospice House, Bettendorf, on June 14th. Cremation will be directed by Mississippi Valley Cremation and Direct Burial, Moline. Now on to the full obituaries. Albert Charles Gisecki, 84, of Rapid City, Illinois, died Sunday, June 28th, at the University of Iowa Hospitals and Clinics in Iowa City, Iowa. Visitation will be held from 4 to 6 p.m. on Monday, July 6th, at the Gibson Bode Funeral Home in Port Byron. A Masonic funeral service will be held at 10:30 a.m. on Tuesday, July 7th, at the Gibson Bode Funeral Home in Port Byron. Family will greet friends beginning 1 hour prior to the service. Burial will take place at Rapid City Cemetery in Rapid City, Illinois. Memorials may be made to the Silvis Masonic Lodge. Albert was born November 28, 1941, in Enon Valley, Pennsylvania, to Richard and Josephine Clay Gisecki. He graduated from Bessemer High School and went to Youngstown State University in Youngstown, Ohio,
where he earned a degree in civil engineering. Albert proudly served his country in the United States Navy aboard the USS Forrestal. He was united in marriage to Elaine Johnson on November 20, 1965, in Youngstown, Ohio. Albert founded Diamond Cut Incorporated in Davenport. He was an active member of the Silvis Masonic Lodge for many decades. Albert enjoyed spending time with his family, bowling, golfing, and cheering for the Chicago Bears. Albert is survived by his wife, Elaine, of Rapid City, daughter, Katie Gasecki, of Long Grove, Illinois, son, Daniel, and spouse, Michelle Gasecki, of St. Charles, Illinois, son, Richard, and spouse, Stacy Gasecki, of Bettendorf, grandchildren, Ian Henning, Drake Henning, Michael Gasecki, Sydney Gasecki, Alex Gasecki, Connor Gasecki, and Sullivan Gasecki, sister, Carol Gasecki, of Cambridge, Massachusetts. Albert is preceded in death by his parents, brother Richard, sisters Joanne Perry, Emily Bellino, Elizabeth Hurley, and Barbara Gasecki. Share a memory or condolence at www.gibsonbodefh.com. Joseph Edwin Long Jr., Joe Mama, 74, passed away in the early morning hours of June 29th in Davenport, Iowa. Born September 1, 1951, in Clinton, Iowa, Joe was a 1969 graduate of Clinton High School, where he lettered in several sports. He entered the apprenticeship for Local 25 Plumbers and Pipe Fitters, following his father, his uncles, and others in the family who took up the same trade, and as a journeyman became a recognized expert welder. His career took him around the world as a construction superintendent, and everywhere he went, he made friendships. None were so important as the ones he kept from high school. He was proud of the work and proud of the union that gave it dignity. His later years were spent quietly at home in Davenport. He was political and progressive, sharp-minded and tough, a devoted Cubs and Bears fan, a lover of books and movies, and a man who could strike up a conversation with anyone. He loved a good debate and a good story as much as a good meal. He cooked, he served drinks, he laughed, and he held court. He was the kind of man a room organized itself around. He was a great teller of stories, and he hoped one day to see his own life written into a book. Above all, he was a father. He is survived by his six children, in birth order, Joe Long III, Shelley Long, Steve Long, Amanda Long, Nicole Long, and Nathan Long, along with several beloved grandchildren and a great-grandchild, as well as a wide family rooted in generations of the building trades across many states and countries. He traveled far and built much. He will be greatly missed. A celebration of his life will be held Sunday, July 5th, from 4 to 7 p.m. at the Eagle Lodge at Eagle Point Park, Clinton, Iowa. Elaine Margaret Marks, 89, of Geneseo, passed away at her home on Tuesday, June 30th. A mass of Christian burial will be held at 11 o'clock a.m. on Friday, July 3rd, at St. Malachi Catholic Church, Geneseo. Father Chris Hake will celebrate. Burial will be at a later date at Oakwood Cemetery. A visitation will be held at the church from 10 o'clock a.m. to 11 a.m. prior to the service. Vandemore Funeral Home, Geneseo Chapel, is assisting the family with arrangements. Memorials may be made to Compassus Hospice and the American Cancer Society. Elaine was born on January 12, 1937, in Moline, Illinois, the beloved daughter of Lewis and Germaine Shears de Whispelier. She graduated from Blackhawk College with an associate degree and went on to live a life rich in faith, family, and simple joys. On January 8, 1954,
Elaine married William Bill Marks, and he survives. A devoted member of St. Malachi Catholic Church, Elaine found deep fulfillment in her faith. She cherished annual travels to Gulf Shores, Alabama, and delighted in gardening, tending to her flowers, cooking for loved ones, riding her bicycle, and taking peaceful walks. She was a longtime participant in Bridge Club and an enthusiastic sports fan, loyally cheering for the Chicago Cubs and Chicago Bears while proudly supporting the Geneseo Green Machine. Above all, Elaine's greatest joy was her family. She treasured every moment spent with her children and especially doted on her grandchildren, who brought endless light and laughter into her life. Those left to cherish her memory include her loving husband, William Marks of Geneseo, children Bill Marks Jr. of Geneseo, Rick and spouse Sarah Marks of Geneseo, and Brad and spouse Sarah Marks of Allen, Texas. Grandchildren Justin Marks, Taryn Marks, Dylan Marks, and Ben Marks, and great-grandchildren Brinley and Mason Weber. Elaine was preceded in death by her parents, Louis and Germaine de Whispelier, siblings Janet Young, Harry de Whispelier, and Don de Whispelier, and sister-in-law Patricia Marks. Now we'll start with stories from the front page of the Chicago Tribune. And of course, the weather is one of the top stories. First is by Ed White and Alexa St. John of the Associated Press. Multi-day warnings of extreme heat landed in New York, Boston, and Philadelphia on Wednesday as sultry weather pushed east just ahead of 4th of July celebrations in a region that revels in its role as a historic hub of U.S. independence. Temperatures in the high 90s were forecast for the Northeast. Philadelphia and Boston could top 100 by Thursday. Throw in humidity and the real feel heat index will be even higher at times, the National Weather Service said. A heat dome, high pressure systems above a region that trap heat and humidity, has been smothering parts of the U.S., from the Midwest to the East Coast. It will add much discomfort and 250th birthday parades, ship flotillas, outdoor concerts, and in Boston, a public reading of the Declaration of Independence from a historic balcony Saturday. Humidity is not uncommon in the Northeast, but Dr. Alexander Azan of NYU Langone Health in New York said high air temperatures and humidity are a dangerous combination. The body doesn't have that level of acclimatization to respond appropriately to the heat, and so heat stress in the form of what we call heat exhaustion, and in more severe cases, heat stroke, can occur at much lower temperatures than we see in people who live in the South, Azan said. Cities in particular are at greater risk, experts say. The concentration of concrete, asphalt, steel, all of those materials help to retain heat, said V.J. LeMay, a climate scientist at the National Resources Defense Council. The number on your phone may actually not reflect the true temperature profile that you're going out into. New York City said more than 200 teams of government workers and volunteers will check on homeless people and encourage them to get inside. There will be hundreds of cooling centers from the Javits Center Convention Hall to vans to outdoor spots with misting fans. The American Kennel Club's Museum of the Dog in New York is allowing visitors to bring their dogs to cool off through Sunday. Executive Director Christopher Bromson said he got the idea from seeing his own Newfoundland sprawled on the museum's cool floor. I thought every dog should have access to this, he said. In Washington, D.C., where the high temperature was 95, thirsty children reached for cold bottles of water from U.S. Park Police as they waited in line for the Ferris wheel on the National Mall. In the Midwest, heat risks remained.
Taylor Harnest, whose Cincinnati business installs and repairs air conditioners, said he was trying to keep his employees comfortable with breaks, water, and electrolyte drinks. "You get an attic job when it's this hot. We do them, but it's strenuous," Harnest said. "It's so hot the attics will reach temperatures of 145 degrees. Jeff Schmegelmich, associate professor at Columbia University Climate School, said heat is one of the easiest things to attribute to climate change. "We have seen a continued increase in longer summers, hotter temperatures earlier on, more evaporation of moisture, higher humidity, effects like that," he said. Now a story from Washington by Eric Tucker of the Associated Press. Former CIA Director John Brennan sued the Trump administration on Wednesday, demanding a court order that would require officials to preserve records from investigations that he says are targeting him for what amounts to phantom criminal conduct. The lawsuit says the records would shed light on the motivations of government officials who are investigating Brennan and would form the basis of defense efforts to dismiss any eventual indictment on grounds that it constitutes a vindictive prosecution. Such an argument, his lawyer said, would be supported by more than 100 verbal or written statements that President Donald Trump has made since 2017, lambasting Brennan, as well as by the Republican president's directives to his Department of Justice to instigate investigations of Brennan without regard to factual or legal justification. To fully consider these motions, the reviewing judge would need to scrutinize the motivations of the Justice Department officials who directed, oversaw, or undertook those actions to determine whether they violated Director Brennan's rights and specifically whether they were motivated by a desire to vindictively prosecute him as an act of retribution. Brennan's lawyers wrote in the lawsuit filed in federal court in Washington. Without an order, the lawsuit contends, the records are at risk of being lost or intentionally deleted. The lawsuit amounts to a preemptive strike of sorts on a months-long investigation into Brennan and other perceived adversaries of the president and represents another effort by Brennan's legal team to sound the alarm on inquiries they believe are part of a pattern of politically motivated probes driven by the White House. The lawsuit asserts that Brennan is being targeted in a vindictive and selective prosecution arising from Trump's obsession with punishing him for his lawful conduct as CIA director and for his constitutionally protected criticism of the president and the president's policies. Investigators based in Florida are examining whether he made a false statement to Congress in 2023 related to an assessment by intelligence agencies documenting Russian interference in the 2016 presidential election when Trump defeated Democrat Hillary Clinton. The other investigation aims to determine whether former law enforcement and intelligence officials conspired to undermine Trump, including during the course of the Russian interference investigation. Brennan has denied any wrongdoing. The complaint seeks a court order requiring the preservation of all government records relevant to the investigations, including emails, calendar entries, and communications, whether public or private, from Trump or from other White House officials about the inquiries and efforts to advance them. Given these strong indications of vindictiveness, Director Brennan expects that he will forcefully challenge any eventual indictment as the product of an unconstitutionally vindictive and selective prosecution, the lawsuit says, adding that the judge presiding over any criminal case would look at those records for a glimpse of the government's motives. The lawsuit names as defendants Trump and other top officials from his administration,
including Acting Attorney General Todd Blanche, FBI Director Kash Patel, White House Chief of Staff Susie Wiles, and CIA Director John Ratcliffe. Other defendants include Jason Redding Quinones, the U.S. Attorney for the Southern District of Florida, and Joe DiGenova, a Reagan administration prosecutor who returned to the Justice Department in April to serve as a special counselor to the Attorney General and help oversee the investigations. Brennan's lawyer, Ken Weinstein, wrote in December to the chief judge of the federal court in Florida, asking that the Justice Department be prevented from steering the investigations to a favored Trump administration judge, Eileen Cannon, who in 2024 dismissed the classified documents prosecution against Trump. Now a story from Dubai, United Arab Emirates, by John Gambrill of the Associated Press. A ship ran aground while using a Strait of Hormuz route not approved by Iran, state TV in Tehran reported Wednesday. The vessel was identified as a foreign container ship with no other details. The report appeared aimed at underlining Tehran's claims to control the state, which the world has long considered an international waterway. A fifth of all oil and natural gas passed through it in peacetime. Since the U.S. and Israel launched the war against Iran on February 28th, Iran has used its ability to choke off the waterway as a key source of leverage, disrupting global markets for energy and other critical goods. The television report came as U.S. Mideast envoy Steve Witkoff and Jared Kushner, President Donald Trump's son-in-law, were in Doha, Qatar, for talks seeking a permanent end to the war. Iran's top negotiator, Qasem Gharibabi, traveled to Qatar with a team as well. The U.S. and Iranian negotiators met separately Wednesday with Qatari and Pakistani mediators, with positive progress made, and they agreed to continue discussion, host Qatar said. The next meeting will be scheduled at the earliest possible time after the funeral of Iran's previous supreme leader, the late Ayatollah Ali Khamenei Mayed Ansari, a spokesman for Qatar's foreign ministry said on X. The funeral is set to start Saturday in Tehran. Negotiators aim to nail down specifics to pave the way for top leaders to seal a deal, but differences over the Strait and Lebanon loom large. Iran and the U.S. agreed as part of an interim deal to allow ships to pass without paying charges for 60 days. But Tehran insisted it must control the routes of the vessels and later charge fees for passage, upending decades of practice. The U.S. and many Gulf Arab states say they won't agree to the charges. An effort by Oman and a UN agency to launch a new route near Oman's shore sparked attacks across the Mideast. Iranian state TV on Wednesday said the ship ran aground with its cargo because of shallow waters along the route it had chosen and was unable to continue sailing. It said shippers needed to heed instructions from Iran's Revolutionary Guard in the strait. The Guard's Navy has repeatedly warned that any entry or exit through routes other than the route of authority in the Persian Gulf could lead to irreparable incidents. The report did not mention the two ships Iran attacked in recent days. In other developments Wednesday, a U.S. Navy helicopter made an emergency landing into the Arabian Sea, leaving one crew member missing, the Navy's Fifth Fleet said. The Navy said there was no indication the emergency was caused by hostile action. It said the MH-60S Seahawk went into the water at 3:30 a.m. Three of the helicopter's four crew members were rescued, the statement said. The Navy was searching for the missing crew member.
The Navy statement did not say whether the aircraft sank or was recovered. The helicopter was assigned to the USS George H.W. Bush, one of two aircraft carriers deployed off Iran. Witkoff and Kushner met Wednesday with Qatar's ruling emir, Sheikh Tamim bin Hamad Al Thani, and its foreign minister, Sheikh Mohammed bin Abdulrahman Al Thani, according to a statement by the Qatari government. Sheikh Mohammed also met with Gharibabadi and other Iranian officials, with Pakistani mediators also on hand. Gharibabadi said the Iranian delegation had no direct talks with the American side, and its talks with mediators dealt with Lebanon and plans to return some of Iran's frozen assets, Iranian state media reported. Lebanon remains a thorny issue in the negotiations. Iran has insisted that all fighting end between the Iranian-backed militia Hezbollah and Israeli military forces. Iran has also called for Israel to give up the land it occupies in southern Lebanon. Israel insists it must hold the territory and have a free hand to attack Hezbollah, which has been launching strikes into northern Israel. That concludes this part of our readings. This is Rhonda, and in just a moment, we will continue with readings from the Chicago Tribune newspaper.

Welcome back. This is Rhonda, continuing with readings from the front page of the Chicago Tribune. This first story is from Springfield, Ohio, by Miriam Jordan of the New York Times. Haitians who arrived in Springfield, Ohio by the thousands in recent years revived a city that had been in decline for decades. They worked in manufacturing, distribution, and the service sector, easing labor shortages and fueling economic growth. Their children starred on athletic teams and played in school concerts. Now, Springfield faces the prospect of losing the people that powered its resurgence. Last week, the Supreme Court ruled that the Trump administration can proceed with terminating temporary protected status for more than 330 Haitian and 6,100 Syrians. The humanitarian program, maintained by successive administrations, had allowed recipients to live and work in the United States because their home countries were considered too perilous to risk a return. The Trump administration has argued that the protection, granted for up to 18 months at a time, has been renewed repeatedly and turned into a de facto permanent residency program. The court's decision threatens to transform Springfield into ground zero for what some legal scholars are calling the first mass de-documentation of immigrants in modern American history. The city of 60,000, including more than 10,000 Haitians, could become the target of a major enforcement operation. American residents are preparing to protect Haitians, with some making plans to care for their Haitian neighbors' native-born children and even to hide and shelter immigrants who remain. The Supreme Court decision is not just a tragedy for Haitians, it's a tragedy for Springfield, Ohio, said Carl Ruby, pastor at Central Christian Church. We went from being one of the fastest shrinking cities to one of the fastest growing cities in America. This undoes all that progress. On a more prosaic level, it threatens the Springfield High School soccer team, whose co-captain was Haitian. Other Haitian students were often on the starting 11 last season when the team had its best record in years. The Haitians brought skills and talents and made our team better, said Emerson Babian, an American player. If the Haitians had to leave Springfield, it would be devastating, said the senior. Skill, morale, and friends would be gone. But the Supreme Court freed the administration's hand with a 6-3 ruling, split along ideological lines, holding that federal courts have no authority to review TPS terminations by the executive branch. The decision handed President Donald Trump a significant victory. While the case specifically addressed Haiti and Syria, it established a precedent that would let the administration dismantle the program for nearly 1.3 million TPS recipients, including those from Afghanistan, Somalia, South Sudan, and El Salvador. Many have been in the United States for years. Haitian migration to the United States surged after a 2010 earthquake devastated the country. It accelerated again following the 2021 assassination of its last president, which unleashed gang violence, deepened instability, and pushed the state to the brink of collapse. The next story is from Washington by Julia DeMarie Nickinson and Josh Boak of the Associated Press. President Donald Trump on Wednesday took his first flight on a new Air Force One, a retrofitted Boeing 747 worth $400 million gifted by Qatar that embeds his personality more deeply into the institution of the American presidency. Gone is the trademark light blue hull that helped Air Force One blend into the sky. The refurbished jet is painted to Trump's preferred color scheme of a navy belly and red and gold stripes. It has the luxury features that the president believes a commander-in-chief's entourage should have: plush carpets, lie-flat seats, wood paneling,
and a presidential seal on the seatbelts, according to reported tours of the plane. Trump told reporters that he was proud of the luxurious plane. "You can do two things. You can low-key it or you can show it," he said. Reporters are generally not permitted to take photos on the plane unless Trump is present. But on Wednesday, Trump administration staffers posted images of the plane's interior on social media. Monica Crowley, the chief of U.S. protocol, posted a picture of herself perched on a leather couch between a pair of Air Force One throw pillows. Mounted on the wall behind her was a framed photo of the Thomas Jefferson Memorial. The jet carried Trump to North Dakota to see the Theodore Roosevelt Presidential Library, its first official visitor ahead of its opening on the nation's 250th anniversary. The jet will only temporarily be in the nation's service, as Boeing is expected to deliver in 2028 long-delayed planes to serve as Air Force One. Trump has said that the Qatar plane would end up in a presidential library. Now a story from Washington by Helene Cooper of the New York Times. More than 2 million Russian and Ukrainian troops have been killed or wounded in the 4 years that Russia has been waging war against its neighbor, according to a new study, a bleak milestone as Russia's assault grinds on. The study, published Wednesday by the Center for Strategic and International Studies in Washington, said Russia has borne the heavier toll, with 1.4 million troops killed or wounded since February 2022, when Russia invaded Ukraine. Of that total, 450,000 were killed, a number four times greater than U.S. fatalities in all wars combined since World War II. Ukrainian forces have suffered 525,000 to 625,000 casualties, including 125,000 to 150,000 deaths, the study said. Officials cautioned that casualty figures have been difficult to estimate throughout the war because Moscow is believed to routinely undercount its war dead and injured, and Ukraine does not disclose its official figures. The study relied on casualty figures from U.S. and British government estimates, among other sources. But the figures are a grim accounting of Russia's slow progress in Ukraine, with Russian troops proceeding in some places at less than 165 feet a day. In February, Ukraine gained more ground than it lost for the first month since 2023, as it went on the offensive in the south, the analyst said. Russia's territorial control in Ukraine shrank in the spring of 2026, the study said. Russian forces lost more ground than they captured in both April and May, a net loss of about 250 square miles, and their first monthly net losses since August 2024. Yet another sign of Russia's military struggles. Ukraine received a small assist in February when Elon Musk unexpectedly blocked Russian troops from using his satellite internet service, Starlink. That gave Ukrainian forces a brief reprieve from drone assaults and more ease of movement, analysts said. Russians outnumber Ukrainians on the battlefield almost 3-1, and Russia has a larger population from which to replenish its ranks. So even though the study puts the number of Ukrainian troops lost at a smaller amount, Ukraine is losing a larger share of its smaller army. More than 400,000 Russians are believed to be facing about 250,000 Ukrainians on the front line, military analysts say. Russia has maintained its troop levels despite the high casualties by carrying out its first draft since World War II and by enlisting felons and debtors, among other tactics. President Vladimir Putin has paid bounties to new recruits and has pressed people accused of crimes to enlist in exchange for dismissing charges. In addition, in 2024 and 2025,
North Korea sent more than 10,000 soldiers to help Russia take back its western Kursk region, where Ukraine had captured territory. The study said that in 2026, Russia's monthly casualty rates of 30,000 to 34,000 probably exceeded its recruitment rates of about 27,000 new recruits per month. The report comes as President Donald Trump has largely disengaged from the war in Ukraine. At a summit in France last month, Trump made clear that the conflict, which he once said he could end in 24 hours, was not among his priorities. "Look, we have nothing to do with it," Trump said, adding, "It has no impact on us other than we sell weapons to Ukraine." His remarks underscored a new security reality for U.S. allies in Europe, who for eight decades relied on U.S. protection until the Trump administration made it clear that protection was a thing of the past. Trump cast U.S. involvement in Ukraine more as a humanitarian mission than as an effort to protect an ally, citing the number of casualties in both Ukraine and Russia as the reason he wanted to bring the war to a close. Ukraine supporters, including those in Congress, have said that preventing Russia from winning the war was also necessary to prevent an emboldened Putin from attacking other NATO allies. The study said that without more U.S. and European pressure on Russia, Putin will continue his war despite the heavy losses. The study noted that Ukraine has taken more of the war to Russia through the use of drones and missiles and an increasingly effective air campaign. Russia is facing by far its darkest period of the war since its February 2022 invasion of Ukraine, said Seth Jones, one of the authors of the study. The war has come home to everyday Russians who are paying the price of President Putin's war with a sputtering economy, skyrocketing prices, a growing number of body bags coming back from the front lines, and drone strikes in Russian cities. The next story is from New York by Bernard Condon of the Associated Press. President Donald Trump reaped a stunning windfall in his first year back in the White House, including about $1.2 billion from his family's cryptocurrency businesses, locking in profits while his investors were socked with losses. All told, the president pulled in at least $2.2 billion, a figure that includes other parts of his vast holdings, such as his real estate assets. That compares with a minimum of $622 million his enterprises pulled in for all of 2024, before he returned to the presidency. The results, detailed in Trump's mandatory financial disclosure report for 2025 and released Tuesday, pulled back the curtain on the president's business operations. His crypto ventures are now some of his most lucrative enterprises, a remarkable turnabout for a man who once slammed crypto as a haven for drug dealers and scammers. Mere startups when he took the oath of office, the new ventures have eclipsed in revenue much of his vast property portfolio built over decades. Fueling their rise were billionaire investors and Trump's move to quash a federal crackdown on the industry. Trump got more than $500 million from his World Liberty financial business selling new crypto products, including governance tokens, according to the report filed with the Office of Government Ethics. It also showed another crypto business, CIC Digital LLC, took in more than $600 million from sales of souvenir-type meme coins stamped with his face. Both the tokens and the coins have plunged in value since the sales. Trump also took in millions last year from selling Trump-branded Bibles, sneakers, and other small items in another unprecedented move for the presidency. The sale of Trump-branded watches alone brought in $4.7 million. The 927-page disclosure form paints a stark, if incomplete, picture of the massive growth of the president's wealth since taking office last January,
through a web of business interests, many of which have benefited from the policy moves of Trump's own government. Trump has insisted that his sons direct his finances, but the arrangement rejects the conflict of interest protections that his recent predecessors in office had instituted. Forbes estimates Trump's net worth at $6 billion, up from $2.3 billion in 2024. The rise of crypto relative to Trump's property is especially noteworthy because he first rode to office boasting of his property wins. It's also remarkable because that mainstay business also boomed last year. Trump took in tens of millions in fees from a flurry of new hotel, resort, and condo deals overseas that amounts to the biggest property expansion ever in the century since the family business was founded. Many of those countries were negotiating with the U.S. over tariffs, military aid, and other important matters, while the family business was striking the deals. A property in the United Arab Emirates generated $10.4 million for the Trump business last year. One in Saudi Arabia, being built by a developer close to the ruling family, sent the president's company $9 million, and one in Bucharest, Romania, and another in Qatar sent him $5 million each. One of his prominent domestic properties, Mar-a-Lago in Florida, notched big growth last year, too. Trump took in $77 million from the property, a 50% jump from the year earlier when he was just another citizen, as heads of state and business people flocked to it in the new term. The disclosure report doesn't give profit figures, just revenue, so it's impossible to know how much he is earning. Trump said Wednesday that most of his gains last year came from the stock market and he's just riding along with everyone else. "We're all profiting," he said. "I'm profiting because I have a lot of money and a lot of cash." But crypto was clearly the big revenue generator last year, in part due to his own moves since taking office, pushing policies friendly to the industry and reversing a Biden administration regulatory crackdown. The regulators are still worried before Trump's World Library, Liberty, began selling governance tokens. They issued warnings about this new kind of crypto asset, saying that unlike stocks, the tokens offer no ownership stake in the issuing company. Buyers pounced anyway, including Justin Sun, Chinese billionaire who spent $75 million on the tokens and $200 million on the souvenir coins. In February last year, a federal lawsuit charging him with duping investors was paused before being settled for a $10 million fine. Sun has denied his spending on Trump business had anything to do with his federal case, while World Liberty has dismissed the notion of a conflict of interest. Meanwhile, investors have seen the value of their Trump-tied holdings drop significantly. The price of World Liberty tokens has fallen 80% since they started selling in September. And the Trump souvenir coins that spiked to more than $74 in the days after launching in January 2025 now sell for $1.68. The Trump umbrella company, the Trump Organization, has said its deals overseas were with private companies, not with governments. Still, it is difficult to know what is truly private in countries ruled by authoritarians, royal families, and one-party governments. Now we'll transition to stories from the business section of the Chicago Tribune. The first story comes to us from Washington by Christopher Ruggeber of the Associated Press. New Federal Reserve Chair Kevin Warsh said Wednesday that the central bank would remain independent and seek to bring down inflation, likely foreclosing the rate cuts President Donald Trump has sought. In remarks at a central bank conference in Sintra, Portugal, Warsh said that if businesses or households thought the Fed would accept inflation above 2%, I guess they'd be disappointed. We're going to deliver price stability. The Fed typically combats inflation
by raising borrowing costs. When asked about Trump's oft-repeated desire for lower rates, Warsh underscored the Fed's independence from day-to-day politics. "We've been an independent central bank for a very long time," he said. "We're going to be an independent central bank at this moment, and you're going to see no changes to that." Such comments suggest Warsh has shifted his views since replacing Jerome Powell as chair May 22nd. He called for lower rates last year as he sought the job, but since becoming chair, Warsh has appeared to move away from that stance and instead has signaled a focus on getting inflation down. But Wednesday, he declined to say what steps the Fed would take to achieve that goal, consistent with his opposition to forward guidance when Fed leaders foreshadow their next policy moves. "I'm not going to make a judgment now," he said during the panel discussion with other central bankers. "The tactics, the strategy, and the rest, that's still to come," he later added. At his first news conference last month, Warsh also emphasized his goal of getting inflation back down to target. Wall Street investors expect the Fed could hike its key interest rate as soon as in September from its current level of about 3.6% to roughly 3.9%. When the Fed last met, June 16th through 17th, nearly half of the 19 policymakers signaled that they supported higher rates this year, while 8 supported no change and 1 penciled in a cut. Warsh did not submit a forecast because of his opposition to providing guidance. The economy has shifted since Trump first nominated Warsh in January, with inflation rising to a 3-year high of 4.2% in May, pushed higher by the Iran war's impact on gas prices. Yet, as a peace agreement has been reached, gas prices have declined, suggesting inflation may have peaked. Fed officials may very well wait to see where inflation settles if oil and gas prices continue to fall back to pre-war levels. On Wednesday, Warsh also said there are signs that the threat of persistent inflation has moderated. He specifically cited inflation expectations, or where the public and financial markets think inflation will head next, as measured by surveys and bond prices. Both have showed declining expectations in the past month. At the same time, hiring has picked up in recent months, and economists forecast the government will issue a solid jobs report Thursday that will likely show the unemployment rate remains a low 4.3%. Such a report would reduce pressure on the Fed to lower borrowing costs. The next story is from Washington by Colin Binkley of the Associated Press. Students pursuing graduate degrees in nursing, physical therapy, and several other fields will be eligible to take out higher federal student loan amounts, at least for now, after a federal judge blocked part of a Trump administration rule that held them to lower limits. The U.S. Education Department issued a revised rule Monday designed to follow the judge's order from last week, agency officials said, calling it a temporary change while they fight in court to keep the original rule, which defined medicine, law, and other fields as professional programs, but excluded fields such as nursing. The department disagrees with the judge's order, but will comply, even as officials plan to prevail in the case over which degrees are defined as professional, Undersecretary Nicholas Kent said in a statement. "We will continue to make the case that the definition is both lawful and appropriate," he said. The change represents a short-term win for groups that sued to stop the rule. 8 groups challenged the department's definition in court, representing nurse practitioners, therapists, speech-language pathologists, and more. But in strictly applying the judge's order, the department is now striking some degrees from the list of professional programs, meaning those students will face lower loan limits. Theology studies programs are among the biggest
to shift from professional to non-professional degrees in the shuffle, subjecting theology students to a lower student loan limit. The Master of Divinity degree, a common degree for pastors and ministers, remains on the professional list with a more generous student loan limit. The new rule, which took effect Wednesday, comes from a student loan overhaul passed in President Donald Trump's tax bill last year. Programs designated as professional degrees face federal loan caps of $200,000, while other graduate programs are capped at $100,000. Previously, graduate students had been able to take out federal loans up to the full cost of their degree. Trump officials pushed for new loan caps to rein in student debt and lower tuition prices that they said had grown out of control. The groups that brought the lawsuit said the rule would require students to forego their studies or take out riskier private loans. Although many graduate nursing degrees fall within the lower loan limits, some can cost more than $100,000, including in high-demand fields like nurse anesthesia. The original rule included about a dozen programs that were deemed professional, which Trump administration officials had said was not a judgment on their importance, but part of a technical definition dating to the 1960s. Along with law and medicine, that list also had theology, pharmacy, veterinary

9 specific degree programs, including Master of Science in Nursing, Doctor of Nursing Practice, and Doctor of Nurse Anesthesia Practice. Others newly added to the professional list include degrees for physical therapy, athletic training, speech language pathology, physician associates, and anesthesiologist assistants. A separate lawsuit filed by a coalition of Democratic-led states challenging the loan caps is still pending. That concludes this morning's readings from the Chicago Tribune newspaper. This is Rhonda inviting you to stay tuned for more readings from the Chicago Tribune coming up next.

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Good morning. It is Thursday, July 2nd. My name is Charlotte, and I will be reading for this hour. We're going to start with an acknowledgement for support for APRIS, which comes from the Rausch Family Foundation, the Illinois State Library Radio Information Service, the Illinois Quad Cities and the River City Rotary Clubs, Rock Island Kiwanis Club, the Melvin McKay Trust, the Rock Island Community Foundation, and finally, Bob and Carol Brockhaus. A notice that there will be no APRIS readings on Friday, July 3rd, in celebration of Independence Day. The TIC network will be broadcast that day. We wish everyone a safe and sane holiday weekend. And the weather report. If you haven't been outside, trust me, it's hot. Mostly sunny today with a high near 92. A heat index value as high as 101. Southwest winds from 5 to 15 miles per hour, with occasional gusts as high as 20 miles per hour. For tonight, we have a 30% chance of showers and thunderstorms, mainly after 1 a.m. It will be partly cloudy with a low around 74. A south wind continues at 5 to 10 miles per hour. For Friday, we have showers and thunderstorms likely before 3 p.m., and then a chance of showers after 5 p.m. It will be mostly sunny with a high near 91, heat index values as high as 101, southwest wind 5 to 10 miles per hour. The chance of precipitation is 60%. For Friday night, the showers likely and possibly a thunderstorm before 7 p.m., then a chance of shower and thunderstorms after 7 p.m. Partly cloudy with a low around 73. South wind around 5 miles per hour. Chance of precipitation 60%.

For Saturday, Independence Day, a chance of showers, then showers likely and possibly a thunderstorm after 1 p.m. Mostly sunny with a high near 90 degrees. Chance of precipitation is 60%. For Saturday night, showers are likely and possibly a thunderstorm before 1 a.m. Mostly cloudy with a low around 70. Chance of precipitation is 60%. Sunday, we're looking at partly sunny skies with a high near 87. For Sunday night, partly cloudy skies with a low around 68. Monday, mostly sunny with a high near 87. Monday night, partly cloudy with a low around 68. For Tuesday, mostly sunny with a high near 88. For Tuesday night, partly cloudy with a low around 69. And looking ahead to Wednesday, who knows? It could be mostly sunny with a high near 89. And now, I have a variety of articles to read from the features section of the Chicago Tribune. The first one involves air travel. I booked flights from San Francisco to Auckland, New Zealand, going back through Cairns, Australia with my family of four. We purchased business class upgrades using 30,000 miles and a $600 copay per passenger. Our return became a disaster. At 1 a.m. in Cairns, I checked the United app and discovered that my mother's status on the flight had changed to waitlisted. I called United's customer service. A representative told me that the flight was, quote, not operating, unquote, and rerouted all of us through Sydney. When we arrived at Cairns Airport, Virgin Australia, which operated the first leg of our return flight, told us that only my mother had a confirmed ticket. The rest of us had nothing. I called United again. An agent said that Qantas had my ticket, but couldn't explain what this meant. Qantas couldn't find any reservation without a confirmation number, which I didn't have. United then offered a three-way call with Qantas, but we were disconnected. While I was on the phone trying to sort this out, the flight departed without us. The next United agent claimed that we had seats on a flight from Sydney, but couldn't explain how we were supposed to get there from Cairns. Qantas staff at the airport refused to help us. I purchased four one-way tickets on Virgin Australia to Sydney for nearly $890 plus $60 in baggage fees. When we reached Sydney, I learned that United had canceled our tickets because we didn't board the assigned Qantas flight, which never appeared in my app, email, or texts. The Sydney United staff rebooked us, but our business class upgrades were gone. United claims that they sent a schedule change notification weeks before, but I never received it. When I contacted United's customer service, the representative offered $100 travel certificates and said that the matter was closed. United refuses to refund the $1,800 in upgrade fees or reimburse the tickets I had to buy. The response. When an airline makes a schedule change, it has a legal obligation to notify its passengers. United claims that it sent you an email, but a single email sent 6 weeks before departure is not enough. Airlines should send multiple notifications as the departure date approaches, and they should require you to acknowledge them. According to the Department of Transportation, when a flight is significantly changed and a passenger doesn't accept the new itinerary, the airline must provide a refund. United rerouted you through Sydney on partner airlines without ensuring that you had actually confirmed seats. This is a massive breakdown in coordination between United and its partners. The situation at Cairns Airport was absurd. You bought a United ticket, so United should have been responsible for getting you home. Instead, you got caught in a blame game between three airlines. You could have escalated this to a United supervisor when the first agent couldn't help. I published the executive contact information for United on my consumer advocacy site,
elliott.org. But you did an excellent job of documenting your case with confirmation numbers, timestamps, and the names of agents you spoke with. After my team got involved, United refunded the $600 copays. The airline refuses to reimburse your Virgin Australia tickets. United maintains that because it rebooked you on a Qantas flight that you knew nothing about, the case is closed. This is the kind of runaround that drives travelers crazy. I recommend you contact your credit card company to see if you can recover the rest of your expenses. All right, now we're going to move to home decor. When it comes to home selling, most or many all buyers are all about the aesthetics. One key aspect that is attractive to many buyers relates to flooring. Other than walls, it is the largest surface in a home. What will boost a home's value versus what will sink a sale? Well, here are the top tips to help make your home stand out and sell for top dollar. Large square porcelain tiles. 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The modern in look features oversized and rectangular tiles in colors such as taupe, light gray, or charcoal. 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Poured concrete. 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In an industrial or urban environment, this could be a modern hip choice. High-quality engineered or vinyl plank flooring. If looking for durability, low maintenance, and value, this could be a good choice for those on a budget. Sisal. While many potential buyers find carpeting to be a turnoff, there is one broad loom choice that remains in favor, sisal. Many family rooms to modern living spaces or farmhouse chic can be covered by sisal. Now let's talk about the walls. When it comes to wall colors, some paint colors are in and some are simply out. Designer choices for wall colors nowadays reflect a desire toward relaxed and modern living, as opposed to stuffy and formal. While moody colors may not be your favorite, charcoal gray and even black remain on trend. Considered modern and sleek, these colors work especially well when contrasted with wood furniture such as teak, birch, walnut, or ash. Use these deep colors throughout a space and then contrast with white trim. If white feels too dark, consider painting trims and casings black to convey a modern European vibe. Painting architectural elements such as banisters, railing, trims, and casings black as opposed to white also works well. There are a number of colors that homeowners should avoid. White comes in various shades and undertones. Stark white, such as the color of a pure white sheet or bright snow, is often too sterile and sanitized for most homes. Instead, opt for a classic white color with a slight hint of warmth. Yellow and yellow-based tones are often hard to pair with other colors. These can make a room also feel dated. Instead of using a buttercream, select a version of taupe that is more natural and neutral to mimic the color shade of linen, burlap, or wheat. Dark shades of red are often considered to be overly personalized, dated, and difficult to paint over, often requiring multiple coats of primer and even repainted paint applications. There is often confusion when it comes to paint finishes. Choose the right finish and the walls look smooth and silky, while the wrong finish can make walls look chalky or uneven. When looking to select the ideal wall finish, here are some general tips. A matte or satin finish works well on new walls, while in older homes, eggshell is often better as it is more forgiving when it comes to imperfections. A semi-gloss or high-gloss finish should be used on your architectural elements, such as baseboards, trims, casings, banisters, and railings.
If all of that makes you think you need to calm down, a cup of herbal tea can begin in your garden. Drink a fragrant cup of an herbal tea, and the intoxicating scent of steeped herbs might calm your mind before you even take a single sip. Even better is when those herbs come from your own backyard garden. Mine includes several ingredients for my daily cup, and they're all easy to grow and prepare. Herbal teas are distinct from true teas, such as black or green, which comes from the leaves of the Camellia sinensis plant. You can grow that in your garden, too. Brew herbal teas with either freshly harvested or dried herbs. Either way, settling in with a cup of home-grown herbal tea, whether hot or iced, can be a relaxing ritual. Most herbs require a sunny spot that receives at least 6 to 8 hours of daily sunlight, but they benefit from a bit of afternoon shade in hot climates. They grow well in containers, raised beds, and gardens in well-draining soil. Fertilizer isn't usually necessary, but incorporating a generous helping of compost into the soil at planting time will help nourish herbs throughout the growing season. To sow directly outdoors, space seeds as directed on the package label. If the seeds are super tiny, such as those of mints, mix them with a bit of sand, then scatter them directly over the soil. When they reach 2 inches tall, remove excess sprouts to achieve the recommended spacing between the remaining plants. Check the quote, date to maturity, quote, unquote, on the seed packet or plant tag. Seeds are best sown in spring, but purchased starter plants can be planted later as long as the expected harvest time falls within the remaining time frame before the first frost. Keep the soil lightly moist until the plants become established, and then water only when the soil dries out. Here are some popular favorite herbs to get you started. German chamomile. This annual plant's miniature daisy-like flowers make a cheerful addition to the garden and brew into a lovely, delicate tea that pairs well with a bit of honey. Provide regular doses of flower-boosting fertilizer, such as 5-10-5, according to package directions, beginning 1 month after planting. Mints. There are many delicious choices. Favorites include peppermint, spearmint, chocolate mint, pineapple mint, lime mint, and apple mint. All perennial mints, hardy in zones 3 to 9, grow and spread with abandon, so it's best to plant them in pots rather than directly in the garden, unless you're willing to allow them to take over the entire area. Lemon balm. Another mint relative, this perennial is hardy in zones 4 to 8 and should also be contained to prevent aggressive spread. Its subtle lemon flavor is refreshing without being overpowering. Lemon verbena, this perennial herb, hardy in zones 8 to 11, grows best in partial shade and is a heavier feeder than many others. Apply a liquid fertilizer every 2 to 3 weeks to boost its health and vigor. Hardy in zones 8 to 11, the plant's leaves impart a stronger, more intense lemon flavor than lemon balm. Harvest your herbs early in the morning, just after the dew has dried, when their essential oils are most concentrated. In my zone 7 garden, that's typically around 10 a.m. Rinse them well and pat dry. To use right away, heat water to just below boiling. Then pour 8 ounces into a cup with 2 to 3 tablespoons of chopped fresh herbs. Cover the cup and allow it to sit for 10 to 15 minutes. Strain and then add sweetener or combine with other herbs as desired. To dry your herbs for future use, spread them on a screen or tie a bunch of stems together and hang the bouquet upside down. Place in a well-ventilated, dark, dry spot until they become crunchy. Remove the leaves or flowers from the stem and then store in a tightly sealed glass jar in a dark, cool place like a kitchen cabinet, where they'll retain their flavor and fragrance for about 2 years. Because the drying process concentrates their flavor, you'll need fewer herbs and less brewing time to make your tea. So start with 1 teaspoon in 5 minutes of steeping and adjust according to your preference. Mm-hmm.
How to Get Rid of Grass Growing in Your Garden Bed. Grass has found its way into my garden bed and has ground cover and perennials. I'm very frustrated that this area of my garden has gotten away from me. How can I get rid of the grass in these areas? Weeding grass that has gotten mixed in with other plants is one of my least favorite gardening tasks, as it takes a lot of patience to pull out properly. I'd rather be pulling large weeds or pruning. Grass is difficult to eradicate once it gets established in the crowns of perennials and cover beds. One option is to start pulling out the grass now and continue paying close attention to these infested areas over the course of the growing season, not just this year, but also next year. The best time to do this is when the soil is moist, as it is easier to get the roots out. The more roots you remove, the faster you will get rid of the grass. It is important to prevent the grass from setting seed and spreading further throughout your garden beds. If you do not have time to weed out the grass that has gone to seed, just carefully cut off the seed heads and discard them. Be careful if you are seeding adjacent areas in the lawn so that seed does not drift onto these beds. A breeze can blow the lightweight seed into undesirable areas. Weeding grass out of beds will take a great deal of time and patience and persistence to be successful. In time, the grass should weaken and gradually disappear as you continually weed it out. A weeding tool with a forked end and a trowel are good tools to use to get rid of the roots. You may need to lift some of your perennials, divide them, and carefully remove the grass before replanting the clumps of perennials. This is a good way to renovate the border and eradicate the grass. This will not work with most ground covers, however, so you will need to weed out the grass in those areas. There are herbicides, such as Ornamec, that selectively kill grass growing in beds of ornamental plants, including perennials, ground covers, and shrubs. Spray these products over the ornamentals to kill the grass. The herbicides are systemic and will kill the grass roots. Be sure to read the label to determine if it can be used safely with the plants in your garden. If a plant is not specifically listed on the label of Ornamec or the product that you choose, test it first on a small section to make sure it will not kill or damage your ornamental plants. The best time to apply this product is when the grass is actively growing in spring and fall. It will not work as well in the heat of summer when grass growth slows. A non-selective herbicide is not ideal in these situations due to the proximity of the ornamental plants. A non-selective herbicide, such as glyphosate, will kill the grass as well as the ornamental plants. To control grass growing within your perennials and ground cover beds, put on rubber gloves first and then a cheap cotton glove on top. Use two fingers on the cotton glove, dip into the herbicide, and carefully wipe the blades of grass, avoiding any drips. This method is good for small-scale eradication of very difficult-to-control grasses, such as reed canary grass. Whatever option you choose, it is important to read and follow all instructions on the label. How to stop animals from wrecking your garden. When critters start to graze in your garden starts to look less like a relaxing hobby and more like an all-you-can-eat buffet. And unfortunately, the guests can come from just about anywhere, the sky, the grass, and even underground. The good news, there are ways to deter these cute friends, and you don't have to play dirty to protect your garden. According to Nick Valesky, South Dakota State University Extension Horticulture and Specialty Crops Field Specialist, what a title, the most effective approach is a layered one. Instead of hoping for one magic fix, combine a few strong, proven deterrents that make your garden harder to access and less inviting for animals looking for a snack. Gardeners call it IPM, or Integrated Pest Management, which is a practical step-by-step framework that emphasizes prevention, physical barriers, and environmentally responsible controls before reaching for stronger interventions. If birds, rabbits, squirrels, deer, or burrowing pests have been beating you to the harvest, these are some of the best science-backed, non-harmful ways to push back.
start with physical barriers. If there is one big takeaway from Volesky's advice, it is this. Physical exclusion is the most reliable way to protect a garden. That means netting, fencing, in-ground barriers, and other methods that do not just discourage pets, but actually make it harder for them to reach what they want. Reflective objects and scare tactics can help, but they work best as supporting players. The strongest defense usually starts with something physical in their way. This matters because different pests attack from different directions. Birds and deer come from above and outside the bed. Rabbits and squirrels work from the ground level. Burrowing pests like gophers create a whole different problem because they do not care what your garden looks like from the surface if they can tunnel in from below. Instead of treating all critters the same, it helps to block the most likely route in. Use netting carefully and correctly. For above-ground garden raiders, netting can do a lot of the heavy lifting. It can protect fruits and vegetables from birds and small animals, but only if it's used the right way. Volesky recommends choosing netting that has the appropriate hole size for the pest you are trying to deter. If the openings are too large, smaller pests may get through. But there is another important consideration here, and that is bird safety. Kathy Borgman, an ornithologist with the Cornell Lab of Ornithology, the creators of the famous Merlin Bird ID app, emphasizes that if gardeners are using netting, they should choose it carefully and install it in a way that reduces the risk of birds becoming entangled. That means keeping the netting tight with posts, hoops, frames, or an other support system instead of letting it drape loosely over the plants. Loose netting and larger openings are more likely to trap birds. Bird netting comes in different mesh sizes, and 1/2-inch mesh or smaller is generally accepted as safer for both large and small bird species, as well as bats. This is one of those methods that is not especially glamorous, but it works, especially during that important stage when berries, tomatoes, and leafy greens are just about ready, and every bird in your neighborhood seems to know it. Raised beds are often talked about for drainage, soil quality, and easier harvesting on your backs and knees, but they can also help with pest deterrence by design. Because they lift the growing area off the ground, raised garden boxes make it harder for some smaller ground pests to access plants in the first place. They won't stop every determined visitor, but they can create a helpful first barrier when paired with other protective methods. Some critters are not climbing over your defenses, they're going under them. For burrowing animals, Volesky recommends solutions that address the problem below the surface, not just above it. In-ground fencing, such as chicken wire, hardware cloth, or similar mesh, buried 6 inches deep, can be especially helpful here. Think of it like building protection around a chicken coop. The barrier is not just upright, but dug into the ground so that animals cannot simply tunnel beneath it. The exact setup depends on the pest pressure in your area, but the guiding principle is simple. If the animal burrows, your barrier has to match their method. Physical deterrence can have a place in your garden, especially if birds are a recurring problem. Reflective pinwheels, holographic flash tape, and other moving light-catching materials can startle pests and make the space feel less predictable. The key word here is can. Volesky notes that movement is what gives reflective materials more of an edge. Wind helps. Light helps. A little unpredictability helps. But these methods are not as consistently effective as physical exclusions, and some animals may get used to them over time. If you use them, move them around every so often so they are not always flashing from the exact same spot. If your garden keeps getting hit, it is tempting to search for the one best fix. But the better question is usually what combination of methods make this garden the hardest target. That is the heart of IPM, and it is why Volesky's advice keeps circling back to layered protection. Healthy plants, good placement, thoughtful bed design, netting, fencing, and selective visual deterrence
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It is making your garden less easy to raid. 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And I'm going to take a short break and be back with sports.

0: All right, I'm back. I'm going to start with the shorts first. Brianna Stewart and Sabrina Ionescu won't let the Liberty come away without the Commissioner's Cup Championship in front of their home crowd. Ionescu scored 26 points, her best offensive effort of the season, and Stewart added 25 points and 11 rebounds to help the Liberty beat the Aces 93-85, winning the in-season tournament Tuesday night at Barclays Center in New York. "It's so special to do it with our fans," said Stewart, who earned MVP honors of the game. The Liberty became the first team to win the tournament twice. Ionescu has been recovering from a back issue that sidelined her after an ankle injury took her out for the start of the season. She knew she would get back to her all-star form. "I always continued to have a belief in myself since I know the work I put in. An injury or two is not going to diminish who I am." The fans chanted her name as the team accepted the championship trophy from the WNBA commissioner, Kathy Engelbert. The Aces are missing four-time league MVP Aja Wilson, who has an ankle injury. The game brought out the stars, with Spike Lee attending the contest, as well as minority Aces owner Tom Brady. Serena Williams tweaked her right knee at Wimbledon during her first singles match in nearly 4 years, but still hopes to play doubles with sister Venus, her agent said Wednesday. The 44-year-old Williams did not ask for medical treatment after a 6-3, 6-7, 6-3 loss to 20-year-old Maya Joint of Australia in the first round on Tuesday. Williams, a 23-time Grand Slam singles champion who won 7 of her titles at Wimbledon, didn't meet with the media after the match. Serena tweaked her right ankle at the end of the first set and was therefore excused from her media obligations by the Wimbledon, said Jill Smoller, Williams' agent. She's doing everything she can to be ready for her doubles match later this week. Williams confirmed the injury on Instagram and added, "It felt so good to be back at Wimbledon. I'm incredibly thankful for the wild card, and even more grateful my daughters got to see that it's never too late to chase something you love. Congratulations to Maya Joint, and thank you to everyone who showed me so much love. That feeling will never get old." Serena received wild card invitations from Wimbledon organizers to play both singles and doubles with Venus. Tadej Pogačar has never appeared stronger as he stands on the verge of joining the ranks of Tour de France great champions. The two-time world champion has crushed his rivals this season across all terrains. That's prime Pogačar, who rides for the UAE team Emirates XRG, to chase a record-equaling fifth tour victory starting on Saturday in Barcelona. The only four cyclists to have run five tours are Belgian Eddy Merckx, Spaniard Miguel Indurain, and Frenchman Jacques Anquetil and Bernard Hinault. American rider Lance Armstrong won 7 tours from 1999 to 2005, but was stripped of them for participating in a systemic doping program. Pogačar's insatiable thirst for winning has drawn comparisons with Merckx, widely regarded as the greatest of all time. Some observers believe that the 27-year-old from Slovenia could eventually surpass Merckx's record from the 1960s and 70s. Denmark's Jonas Vingegaard of Visma Lis, a bike, should be Pogačar's main rival. They have split tour victories since 2020, with Vingegaard taking home the yellow jersey in 2022 and 2023. The 29-year-old Vingegaard is aiming to complete the world's Giro Tour double. He won the Giro d'Italia in May. And now we're going to move to the World Cup. And forgive me, but I may not pronounce the names correctly. From California, Fullerin Balogun scored his third goal of the World Cup before being sent off with a red card in the second half, and Malik Tillman converted on a free kick to give the 10-man United States a 2-0 win over Bosnia-Herzegovina on Wednesday night that advanced the Americans to the round of 16. Balogun dominated the first half with his 40th minute goal, 14 minutes after he put the ball in the net but was called for offside. The Americans had to scramble down a man after his foul against Tariq Muharmovic in the 64th minute. Star Christian Pulisic had a goal disallowed for offside in the 78th minute, and Tillman helped seal the win when he curled in a free kick from just outside the box in the 82nd. A shot off diving goalkeeper Nikola Vasic's right hand. "We had to dig deep for that one," Pulisic said. "It didn't go exactly to plan with the red card, but that just shows what a good team we are. We said in the hydration break, you know, that this is what it takes to be a really strong team, and we were able to do it." The Americans gained just their second World Cup knockout round win. They made it to the semifinals in the first tournament in 1930 by winning their group and won a round of 16 matchups against Mexico in 2002. The win over Bosnia in the round of 32 in this year's expanded tournament sets up a matchup on Monday in Seattle against Belgium as the U.S. hopes to make a deep run on home soil. The Red Devils beat the U.S. 2-1 in extra time in the 2014 round of 16. It's about to keep dreaming, said U.S. coach Mauricio Pochettino, who belted out "Take Me Home, Country Roads" as it played over the public address system after 10 minutes of stoppage time. In football, all is possible if you believe. Balogun leads the U.S. with 3 goals, but will miss the Belgium match because of an automatic suspension for the red card, assessed by Brazilian referee Rafael Klaus after a video review. Balogun stepped on the ankle of Tariq Muharmovic, apparently not intentionally. "For me, never a red card," said Pochettino, the first U.S. coach with 3 World Cup wins. Balogun matched Landon Donovan in 2010 for the second most goals by an American in a World Cup, behind only Bert Pattenaud's 4 in the initial tournament back in 1930. "Of course he's a great player," Tillman said. "We have great players who can replace him and give the best they have and hopefully score some nice goals as well." Okay. Different competition, but this time in Atlanta. Harry Kane scored 2 second-half goals to help England rally for a 2-1 victory over Congo and a spot in the round of 16 at the World Cup on Wednesday in Atlanta. England's all-time leading scorer evened the contest with a header after Brian Sapenga had given Congo a surprising halftime lead. Kane then scored the defensive goal in the top corner of the 86th minute at Mercedes-Benz Stadium. "It's just about pounding the rock. Keep pounding the rock, and our moment will come," said the 32-year-old Kane. "We spoke about people having hero moments. It can be anyone in the team. Whoever it is, we have hero moments. And for me, it was the day." For much of the game, England looked to be headed for one of the biggest upsets in World Cup history. England had previously only ever won one game in the World Cup after conceding the first goal, and that came at home in the 1996 final game against West Germany in Wembley Stadium. England will next play co-host Mexico in the round of 16 on Sunday at Estadio Azteca in Mexico City. Kane took his goal total to 5 goals at this year's World Cup and extended his record as his country's leading scorer in tournament history to 13. He has 84 for the national team in total. Kane's first goal came in the 75th minute. Substitute Anthony Gordon lifted a cross from the left, and despite Congo goalkeeper Lionel Messi getting a hand to Kane's shoulder, he didn't stop it from nestling into the bottom corner. 11 minutes later, Kane sent a spectacular shot into the top corner. Sapenga had put Congo in the lead in the 7th minute after collecting a cross on the left of the box and shooting low past England goalkeeper Jordan Pickford at the near post. Big Belgium comeback. Yuri Tielemans scored from the penalty spot of stoppage time of extra time, and Belgium came back from 2 goals down to beat Senegal 3-2 on Wednesday in the round of 32 at World Cup. Tielemans was fouled just before the end of the 30 minutes of extra time was finished, and the referee awarded the penalty after a video review. Habib Diarra and Ismaïla Sarr gave the Senegalese a 2-0 lead at Lumen Field in Seattle, but Belgium's substitute Romelu Lukaku got one back in the 86th minute, and Tielemans equalized in the 89th. Tielemans was fouled by Lamine Kamara in the area of the final seconds of extra time. The referee took several minutes to go over the video before awarding the penalty. The Belgians will next face the United States on Monday in Seattle. The U.S. beat Bosnia-Herzegovina 2-0 on Wednesday night in Santa Clara, California, despite losing top scorer Filarin Balogun to a red card in the 64th minute. And we will now read about the Cubs. There are quite a few articles here on the Cubs. We're going to start with Noah Schultz hadn't surrendered a hit through the first 4 innings of his return from the injured list on Wednesday against the Baltimore Orioles. The left-hander ran into trouble, though, in the 5th. Tyler O'Neill began the inning with a home run, and then with run out, Schultz allowed a walk and a single. Those two runners later scored as part of a 4-run inning for the Orioles in a 6-1 victory against the Sox in front of 19,045 fans at Camden Yard. "There's definitely good things to take out," Schultz said. But at the end of the game, 4 days, 4 walks in the game, and 3 being to lefties was definitely not ideal. "Something I've got to clean up for the next outing." The Sox, 45-40 for the season, had to settle for taking 2 out of 3 against the Orioles after dropping the finale in the series. They head to Cleveland with a 1-game lead over the Guardians, 45-42, in the American League standings. The teams meet for a 4-game series beginning Thursday at Progressive Field. Schultz allowed 3 runs on 2 hits with 7 strikeouts and 4 walks in 4 1/3 winning innings. It was his first outing with the Sox since May 24th at San Francisco. The 2022 first-round draft pick from Oswego East went on the injured list retroactive to May 25 with right knee patellar tendonitis. "Overall, it was solid," said manager Will Fenable. "I thought he had good stuff. When he was in the zone, it was really, really good. But 4 walks there put him in a tough spot. First few he got away with, but yeah, tough to walk 4 guys and be able to evade them from scoring. Overall, we walked 7 guys as a staff. That just makes it hard to hold a good offense down when you give that many free passes." Schultz returned after making 3 rehab starts with AAA Charlotte. He was reinstated on Wednesday while the Sox optioned pitcher Tyler Schweitzer to Charlotte in a corresponding move. "Definitely saw some things I want to work on and clean up," said Schultz, "but it felt good to be back." Schultz went to the mound with the lead thanks to Sam Antonacci, who homered off Orioles starter Dean Kremer on the second pitch of the game. But Kremer settled in, allowing 1 run on 4 hits with 4 strikeouts and 1 walk in 6 innings. The Sox finished with 4 hits, 2 by Antonacci. A nice way to start the game with the home run by Antonacci. "And then just really couldn't get anything else going," Venable said. "A couple of pivotal plays, the play by O'Neill, making a diving catch in right field with 2 on to end the 4th. Really big play for him, a great play. We scored at least 1 there, and maybe things look a little different. But credit to Kremer and the rest of the guys behind him. They did a really good job." Schultz walked the leadoff batter but struck out two in a hitless first inning. He struck out the side in the fourth as the Sox held the lead 1-0. The game flipped in the fifth inning, starting with O'Neill's home run to left field. Schultz exited after surrendering the single to Blaze Alexander. Reliever Brian Hudson entered with two on, one out. Gunnar Henderson singled to load the bases. Adley Rutschman followed with a run-scoring single, giving the Orioles a 2-1 lead. Taylor Ward collected an RBI on a sacrifice fly to right, extending the Baltimore's lead 3-1. Henderson later scored on a wild pitch by reliever Trevor Richards. I think Noah, whether he was running out of gas a little bit or just good at bats by them, just ran up against it, Venable said. I thought he pitched pretty well to that point, and just at the end of his day wasn't able to get the outs that he needed. Hudson has been good for us. He put a couple balls in hard play and made it tough on him, but really credit to the Orioles putting good at bats together. The Orioles added one run each in the sixth and eighth innings, handing the Sox just their third loss in their last nine games. Bummed out about today, but we'll regroup and get ready for the big series against the Guardians, which obviously we're very excited about. Infielder Caleb Bonnemer will represent the Sox at the Major League Baseball All-Star Future Games, which will be held July 12th at Citizens Bank Park in Philadelphia. Bonnemer is the top prospect in the Sox system, according to MLB Pipeline. The 2024 second-round draft pick entered Wednesday, slashing .243, .381, .526, with 17 doubles, 9 home runs, 51 RBIs, 56 runs, 46 walks, and between the high A Winston-Salem and double A Birmingham. Futures game brings together many of the top prospects in baseball. And let's see. 21 days ago, the Cubs dejectedly watched the Colorado Rockies celebrate a walk-off victory at Coors Field that dropped Chicago to 0.5 and put them in another early season crossroad. An electric stretch punctuated by a series sweep of the San Diego Padres in a 23-3 victory on Wednesday moves the Cubs 11 games over 0.5. The Cubs' 23 runs were their most in a game in 31 years, while their 8 home runs tied the franchise record. Bolstered by winning 11 of their last 13 games, the Cubs enter Thursday's playoff with the third-best record in the majors, tied with the Atlanta Braves and the Tampa Bay Rays, pending the latter team's games on Wednesday evening. The Cubs outscored the Padres 35-12 in the series sweep, and potentially important for postseason, now hold the tiebreaker over San Diego by taking the season series 2. Here are 3 takeaways from the series. Dansby Swanson stays scorching hot. At this point, it might be a surprise if Dansby Swanson doesn't hit a home run seemingly every game, or multiple in a game. He slugged 2 home runs on Tuesday and an encore Wednesday, hit 3 home runs in the Cubs' blowout win, including a grand slam, continuing a torrid stretch for the Cubs' shortstop. His 3 home run, 8 RBI game adds to an incredible run-producing clip. Dating to when RBI became an official stat in 1920, Swanson becomes one of only 5 players to record 26 RBI in a 10-game span, joining, listen to this, Joe DiMaggio in 1939, Jimmy Fox in 1933, Lou Gehrig 1930 and 1931, and Mel Ott in 1929. The one thing I was kind of taught early on just playing this game was RBIs is the one stat that continuously adds up, and no matter if you're good or bad, they continue to stack up each and every day, said Swanson. RBIs are a good thing, right? producing runs and scoring runs yourself is a big thing to help the game win. So it feels like they come in bunches, but that's kind of what happens. And that's just a testament to this game and how hard it can be and just how important it is to show up every day and do your best. Number two. Hot summer days at Wrigley Field, when the wind is blowing out, make the game feel like a home run derby for hitters and a nightmare for pitchers. The Cubs' offense feasted while their pitching staff managed to keep the Padres in check despite the conditions. For the third time in franchise history, the Cubs had back-to-back games with at least five home runs, something they had only done in 2022 and 2023. Only the Athletics have also accomplished this feat this season. The conditions the last 3 days are so unique, Council said. There's no place else that ever plays like this, not even close. Seiya Suzuki slugged his 100th career home run Wednesday, making him the fourth Japanese player to reach the milestone. Among all the home runs hit during the three-game series, no one needed theirs more than Alex Bregman. His three-run home run on Tuesday proved crucial and marked his first at Wrigley since March 29th. He's been grinding hard, and he wants to do so well so badly, but he hasn't quite gotten to that groove. We know he's going to find it. The Cubs' 23-run outburst on Wednesday represented their most at Wrigley since May 17, 1977, which was also against the Padres. The Cubs' pitching industry's injuries have created an additional challenge, especially in June. Two rainouts and a doubleheader last Wednesday in New York made things more difficult for the pitching staff, especially for what became a taxed bullpen. Council took a day-by-day approach with his relievers against the Padres, which meant right-handers Gavin Hallowell and Tyler Ferguson pitching important innings late in Monday and Tuesday's game, respectively. He's pitching in some pretty big spots, and credit to him, he's doing a heck of a job, Council said of Ferguson. Council had to stay away from veteran Jacob Webb after he pitched four times in a five-game span entering the series. The Cubs starters stepped up, too. Shota Imanaga, Matthew Boyd, and Colin Reid combined for 7 runs in 16 and a third innings, with only 3 home runs allowed in the windy conditions. Okay, we're going to move on from the Cubs, and let's talk tennis. Barbora Krejčíková needed 7 match points to knock French Open champion Mira Andreeva out of Wimbledon in the biggest upsets in the women's tournament so far, winning 4-6, 7-5, 6-4. Andreeva faced 6 match points when Krejčíková, the 2024 Wimbledon champion, served for the match at 5-3 and saved them all before finally converting her 4th break point in the marathon game. The 5th-seeded Russian teenager handed her opponent a 7th match point when she sliced the backhand wide in the next game, and this time Krejčíková converted with a bit of luck. Her shot hit the net cord and bounced in, and Andreeva could only return it long. Andreeva, coming off her first Grand Slam title at Roland Garros, threw her racket away in disgust and later smashed it into her bag, leaving center court. What a match, Krejčíková said, trying to sum it up. What a match. Earlier, number one ranked Aryna Sabalenka and Jannik Sinner both advanced in straight sets, with Coco Gauff and Naomi Osaka also reaching the 3rd round. Novak Djokovic finished off day 3 by beating Stefanos Tsitsipas 6-3, 6-4, 6-2 on center court to continue his quest for a 25th major title. The 30-year-old Krejčíková is a 2-time Grand Slam winner, also taking the 2021 French Open title, but has struggled with back and knee injuries and fallen to number 38 in the rankings. Andreeva has shown signs of frustration throughout the third set, including when her bead bracelet broke during a point at 1-1, and she had to spend a few moments picking beads up out of the grass along the baseline and throwing them toward the back of court. Two ball kids and a chair umpire joined her in cleaning up before play resumed. Goff came from a breakdown in the third set and then won the last 6 points of the tiebreaker to beat Solana Sierra 6-3, 3-6, 6-7. Goff was 2 points away from losing the match when Sierra served a 5-4 in the third set, but won 3 straight points to break back. In the 10-point tiebreaker, she trailed 7-4, but didn't lose another point, sealing the win with an ace and then screaming out loud with both fists clenched. When she had to serve for the match, I just reminded myself that I'm a great returner as well, the 22-year-old American said. I was just trying to be positive, and I think that showed. Goff had her breakthrough at Wimbledon in 2019 when she reached fourth round as a 15-year-old, beating Venus Williams in the final round. But while she has won both the U.S. Open and the French Open since then, she has yet to make the quarterfinals at the All England Club, despite 2 more trips to the fourth round. Other winners included Flavio Cobella, number 8, Daniel Medvedev, and the Americans Francis Tiafoe and Tommy Paul. And I think I've got one short to read, and that concerns the Celtics are trading 2024 NBA Finals MVP Jaylen Brown to the 76ers for Paul George and a slew of draft capital in yet another blockbuster offseason move for the NBA. The Celtics also get 2 first-round picks and 2 second-round picks. It brings Brown's tenure with the Celtics to an end after 5 All-Star appearances in a 10-season run that saw him play in more wins, when counting both regular season and off-playoff games, than any other player in the league over that span. And it's another huge move being made via trade this summer. After Antetokounmpo went to the Bucks to the Heat, went from the Bucks to the Heat. Kawhi Leonard and Brandon Ingram headlined for a swap between the Raptors and Clippers, and Ja Morant got traded to the Trailblazers by the Grizzlies. Goodness, that completes the reading for the 11 o'clock hour. Now you know how to get rid of grass in your garden, the importance of herbs and tea, and a little bit about the World Cup and other sports. So I hope you have a safe and happy 4th of July. Be careful with fireworks and have a good day. Bye-bye.
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0: from the National Weather Service. Record-breaking heat is possible today. Heat index as high as 104 degrees. Partly cloudy overnight, temperatures in the mid-70s. An isolated thunderstorm is not out of the question. More record-breaking heat possible on Friday. Temperatures as high as 100 degrees. The sun rose this morning at 5:12, setting at 8:25 this evening. 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
1: Hello, everyone. This is Joan, reading today's Washington Post, today being Thursday, July 2nd. ISIS arrest of nun heading to church fuels bipartisan backlash in South Texas. Sister Letitia Letty Ugboja was walking to Sunday Mass in McAllen, Texas, when federal immigration officers stopped her, confiscated her rosary, and put her in handcuffs. The Catholic nun from Nigeria was released hours later after Democratic and Republican lawmakers intervened. The Department of Homeland Security did not respond to requests for comment about her immigration status, and diocesan officials would not give details other than to say she is a nurse who entered the country legally. Her arrest was the latest to trigger anger from both sides of the political aisle in South Texas, highlighting how Hispanics in a region that supported President Donald Trump in the 2024 elections are growing wary of his administration's deportation campaign. An unlikely bipartisan consensus has emerged in Texas, Rio Grande Valley, to protest several recent immigration arrests, including those of three teenage mariachi musicians, numerous construction workers, and cases involving children and people who had been granted protection from deportation. Representative Monica De La Cruz, a Republican who flipped her House district that includes the Texas border in 2022, has joined Democrats in the predominantly Mexican-American region in calling for the release of immigrants with deep ties to their local communities and no criminal record. As I have repeatedly said, our immigration enforcement should target violent criminals, she wrote on Facebook. A Catholic nun on her way to church is not a threat to our community. Trump won 12 of 14 Texas border counties that had long been dominated by Democrats in the last presidential election. The rightward shift was the result of widespread discontent over how the Biden administration handled immigration and inflation. But lawmakers and political analysts say border constituents hold nuanced views that the deportation campaign is testing. On the one hand, they support deporting criminals and enhancing border security. But they say hard-working immigrants with no criminal record should be given a chance, and they are upset by images of people, like the nun, being detained while going about their daily lives. If the administration said they closed the border and are deporting criminals and stopped there, it would have been welcome news, said Representative Henry Celia, Democrat of Texas. But they didn't stop there. They started going after people on the streets, and that part, the overreach by ICE, is turning Hispanics back to other candidates, to Democrats, honestly. The Diocese of Brownsville said Obaja is part of the Daughters of Mary Mother of Mercy congregation headquartered in Nigeria and has worked more than a decade at local Texas hospitals. She has not publicly addressed her arrest by Immigration and Customs Enforcement and did not respond to a request for comment. ICE did not respond to a request for comment on why she was detained. Richard Cortez, a Democrat, who is the elected judge or administrator of Hidalgo County, is a parishioner at Our Lady of Sorrows, the church that Ubaja had been walking to when she was arrested. He said he contacted representatives for De La Cruz and Celia after a deacon texted him to let him know that a nun had been arrested. The lawmakers then sent frenzied phone calls and text messages to Homeland Security Secretary Mark Wayne Mullen and Tom Homan, the administration's border czar. Where is she? Celia recalled texting officials in Washington, demanding her swift release. The veteran lawmaker, who sits on the House Appropriations Committee, said Mullen and Homan reassured him Ubaga would be home by nightfall.

same day. De La Cruz wrote on Facebook on Sunday that she had elevated this to the highest levels. The Congresswoman is up for re-election and has been walking a careful line in supporting the Trump administration while also advocating for specific immigrants caught up in the deportation campaign. In a statement to the Washington Post, she said there is a misconception that Hispanic families want open borders. "It simply isn't true," she said. "We want a strong, secure border and enforcement that prioritizes violent criminals and real threat to our neighborhoods." Local activists and cultural leaders were also involved in sounding the alarm, including Tejano singer Bobby Pulido, a Democrat challenging De La Cruz in the upcoming election. "It's an aggression coming from the top, and they are not targeting bad people," he said. "Trump voters, friends of mine, are very upset by this." Sister Norma Pimentel, a well-known figure in the region, drove to the El Val Detention Center in Raymondville, Texas, late Sunday to embrace a tearful Uboja as she exited the metal gates. The GOP is optimistic that redistricting and a slate of promising new candidates will allow it to hold and expand the party's reach in the borderlands. But Republicans will have to strike a more nuanced tone than they may in other parts of the country on immigration, said political scientist Alvaro Coro of the University of Texas in the Rio Grande Valley. "She is arguing for the compassionate release for some but not others," Coro said of De La Cruz. "It puts her in a complicated place. The folks that elected her likely cheered some of this on." Former CIA Director John Brennan sues over Justice Department investigation. Facing a steady drumbeat of signs that the Justice Department could soon seek to indict him, former CIA Director John Brennan took the unusual step Wednesday of asking a federal court to intervene before any charges against him have been filed. In a lawsuit filed in Washington, Brennan's attorneys asked a judge to order top officials at the Justice Department to preserve all records related to their investigation of the Obama-era official who oversaw intelligence gathering on potential ties between Russia and President Donald Trump's 2016 campaign. The defense lawyers said they intend to use those files as part of an argument that any effort to prosecute Brennan stems from an unlawful and vindictive push by the Trump administration to seek vengeance against longtime critics. "This administration has adopted a policy of using criminal process and prosecution to punish the president's perceived adversaries," Kenneth L. Weinstein, an attorney for Brennan, wrote. "It is against this backdrop that the former director of the Central Intelligence Agency, John O. Brennan, is being vindictively singled out for investigation and prosecution." A Justice Department spokesperson said Wednesday that the department could not comment on the existence of any investigation, but added in a statement, "It is certainly rich that John Brennan is accusing anyone of a retribution campaign." Other top department officials, including Acting Attorney General Todd Blanche, have made no secret in recent months that they have Brennan in their sights. "I'm not giving away state secrets," Blanche joked during a recent appearance on Sean Hannity's podcast, in which he discussed the ongoing investigation. For months, a team of lawyers under the U.S. Attorney in Miami have summoned former intelligence officials for interviews and issued a flurry of subpoenas as part of a broad conspiracy investigation, the largest and most legally complicated effort the Justice Department has launched in its bid to pursue Trump's perceived political enemies. The theory, as Justice Department officials have described it, is that Brennan and other government officials violated Trump's civil rights in a years-long deep state conspiracy stretching back to President Barack Obama's time in office. Those efforts, investigators contend, include the FBI and intelligence community investigations of potential ties between Russia and Trump's 2016 campaign, as well as the push under Special Counsel Jack Smith to prosecute Trump after his first term for allegedly mishandling classified documents and attempting to overturn the 2020 presidential election. Prosecutors have also been examining testimony Brennan gave to Congress in 2023 about intelligence reports that concluded
Russia was attempting to assist Trump's campaign in 2016. Representative Jim Jordan, Republican of Ohio, chairman of the House Judiciary Committee, referred Brennan to the Justice Department for potential prosecution on charges that he lied during that testimony. Brennan has denied any wrongdoing and, through his attorneys, repeatedly characterized the effort to prosecute him as an improper attempt at harassment and intimidation by the Trump administration. In their lawsuit Wednesday, Brennan's lawyers acknowledged the unusual nature of their request, which comes before there's even a case filed against Brennan in court. But they maintained their early action was justified, saying the probes targeting Brennan are anything but normal. Citing examples of other investigations, including those targeting former Federal Reserve Chair Jerome H. Powell and Minnesota Governor Tim Walz, in which courts have recently ruled that the Justice Department strayed from standard legal norms, they argued that federal prosecutors could no longer be trusted to adhere to the law. In light of this Justice Department's highly irregular conduct, courts now recognize that it no longer deserves the presumption of regularity in certain categories of cases, and in particular in those against the president's perceived adversaries, the attorneys wrote. They described a series of what they characterized as troubling signs about how the Brennan investigation has unfolded. The Justice Department pressed several U.S. attorneys' offices, including in Philadelphia and Virginia, to investigate Brennan before the top federal prosecutor in Miami, U.S. Attorney Jason Redding Quillones, agreed to take on the case last year, Brennan's lawyer said. Then, in April, the career attorney who had been overseeing the probe, Maria Medidas, a veteran national security prosecutor, stepped aside after expressing discomfort with its direction. Medidas has since been replaced by Joseph DeGenova, a former Trump campaign lawyer and conservative pundit. Prior to his current role with the Justice Department, DeGenova, who served as U.S. attorney for D.C. during the Reagan administration, had called for Brennan's prosecution, describing him as evil and a traitor, and accused the CIA of manufacturing intelligence around Russia to stop Trump from winning in 2016. In a recent interview on former Trump lawyer Rudy Giuliani's podcast, DeGenova claimed that Trump's decision to fire former Attorney General Pam Bondi was at least in part tied to a lack of progress on the Brennan investigation. The president was ripping mad about the fact that there was no progress on the lawfare investigation in Miami, DeGenova said. He was appointed to oversee the case 2 weeks later. So far, prosecutors tied to the case have issued subpoenas to Brennan, as well as other intelligence officials from the Obama era, including former Director of National Intelligence James R. Clapper, Jr., former FBI Director Andrew McCabe, ex-Bureau Attorney Lisa Page, and Peter Strozek, a former FBI counterintelligence agent who helped lead the Russia probe. Several people who worked with Brennan were also summoned to testify before a grand jury in Washington, only for prosecutors to abruptly withdraw those requests in April, saying they intended instead to follow up with voluntary interviews of those potential witnesses. Last year, Brennan's attorneys raised concerns to Cecilia M. Altonga, the chief federal judge for the Southern District of Florida, over what they described as a Justice Department effort to steer oversight of the grand jury investigation toward a favorable judge. Prosecutors overseeing the case have set up camp in Fort Pierce, an outpost in that judicial district where the court of Trump appointee U.S. District Judge Aileen M. Cannon is based. Cannon became a conservative favorite after her 2024 decision to dismiss the federal case against Trump for mishandling classified documents. Before that, she issued a number of controversial rulings in the run-up to a potential trial that were deemed favorable to the then-former president. It remains unclear what, if any, steps Altonga took in response to the concerns raised by Brennan's defense. Government conduct in this case makes it abundantly clear that the driving force behind the investigation targeting Director Brennan is the president's obsession with punishing him for his lawful conduct as CIA director and for his constitutionally protected criticism of the president and the president's policies, Brennan's attorneys wrote in their lawsuit Wednesday.
That is why Director Brennan will have an extremely strong basis to challenge those charges as a product of vindictive and selective prosecution. Efforts to seek the dismissal of criminal charges based on a defense claim of vindictive prosecution are rarely successful, because the defendant must prove that they would not have been charged but for improper motives on the part of government attorneys. However, during Trump's second term, it has become a go-to defense strategy for high-profile targets of Justice Department investigations. Former FBI Director James B. Comey, New York Attorney General Letitia James, U.S. Rep. LaMonica McIver, Democrat of New Jersey, and the voting machine company Smartmatic have all raised similar claims in criminal cases filed against them. Last month, a federal judge in Tennessee cured a human smuggling case filed against Kilmer Obrego Garcia, the undocumented Maryland man whom the Trump administration illegally deported to El Salvador last year. The judge found that prosecutors only charge Obrego to punish him for successfully challenging his unlawful removal in court. Brennan's lawsuit names as defendants Trump, Blanche, FBI Director Cash Patel, and the prosecutors in Florida, who have been overseeing the probe of Brennan and other government officials. It asks the court to order those officials to preserve all status reports, witness statements, emails, memorandums, and other files. The case has been assigned to U.S. District Judge Gia M. Cobe, an appointee of former President Joe Biden. Trump's wealth grew on a scale without modern presidential precedent. In his first term, most of the president's money came from real estate. Now most of his income comes from cryptocurrency and related ventures his administration regulates. No past president has seen financial gains in office like those reported by President Donald Trump this week. Not even Trump. The president's income last year soared to more than $2.2 billion, fueled by cryptocurrency holdings and related ventures, according to his latest financial disclosure forms. The figures represent a vast expansion over his first term, when Trump reported still significant income gains, but on a smaller scale. Trump reported making at least $440 million in 2019, driven primarily by his real estate businesses, according to financial disclosures released the following year. In 2024, before he retook office, he reported making over $600 million. Trump's surge in income contradicts a frequent claim by his aides that his time in office has worsened his financial situation. This is a president who has actually lost money for being president of the United States, Press Secretary Caroline Leavitt told reporters last year. On Wednesday, Trump claimed that his income had surged because of improved conditions in financial markets. "You know why I'm profiting? Because the stock market's going up," Trump told reporters as he prepared to board Air Force One, encouraging other Americans to thank him for boosting the value of their retirement savings. But Trump's stock holdings are just a small piece of his record gains as president in his second term, according to the financial disclosures. Trump's reported income increased by more than $1.6 billion last year, with most of that coming from his vast holdings in cryptocurrency and related ventures, even as his administration relaxed rules on crypto markets. The income from cryptocurrency and related ventures underscores how thoroughly Trump's financial picture has changed since his first term. Back then, the longtime real estate magnate reported that much of his income came from his hotels, golf courses, and other properties. Trump reported making at least $389 million in 2019 from his real estate business. Trump National Doral, one of his golf clubs in Florida, brought in $77 million that year, and his Mar-a-Lago estate brought in $21 million. The profits from his real estate holdings have generally grown during his second term. Trump made $122 million from Trump National Doral last year and $77 million from Mar-a-Lago. As president, Trump has extolled businesses that have used his properties, such as visiting Trump National Doral early this year to celebrate the return of the PGA Tour after golf's biggest circuit shunned the course for a decade. But that real estate income now makes up a much smaller share of Trump's income.
The president launched a crypto company, World Liberty Financial, as he ran for president in 2024. The company is now run by his family members and sold a large stake to investors tied to the United Arab Emirates just days before Trump's inauguration last year. Trump has also been involved in other ventures, such as the Trump coin, a meme coin bearing his name. Royalties from coin sales provided one of his largest income sources in 2025, the financial disclosure firms show, netting him $635 million. In his first term, his real estate holdings sparked investigations by Democrats into whether Trump had used his assets, especially his hotels, to wrongly profit from his office. His cryptocurrency ventures pose an even more serious set of potential conflicts, Trump's critics say. Since he retook office, he's making over $1 billion a year off of crypto, while at the same time his administration is writing the rules of the road for how crypto will be regulated, said Lee Reeners, a Duke University lecturer, who warned earlier this year about Trump's potential financial rewards from his cryptocurrency policies. Not only is this an unprecedented level of self-dealing and self-enrichment, the scale is really hard to wrap your head around. Under Trump, the Securities and Exchange Commission has rejected the idea of regulating meme coins as securities, a priority for the cryptocurrency industry. Trump also issued an executive order in his first week in office to ease regulation of the crypto industry. Reeners, who worked as a bank examiner at the Federal Reserve Bank of New York, said he believes the administration's loose regulation of cryptocurrency will eventually harm average Americans. In my opinion, that will eventually lead to some type of financial stability event similar to 2008, in which case we would all be impacted, he said. Senator Elizabeth Warren, Democrat of Massachusetts, a frequent critic of the president's policies, called Tuesday night for legislation that would prevent the president, other political leaders, and their family members from profiting off the crypto industry. Others said that Trump, who as president in his second term, has endorsed products, solicited donations for his pet construction projects, and took possession of a Boeing jet gifted by Qatar that he plans to put in his presidential library, has used the Oval Office to benefit in ways they never thought possible. It's corruption on a scale that, to be honest, has few rivals in world history, said Norm Eisen, who served as White House ethics czar under President Barack Obama. That's because you never had the combination of a president willing to fully monetize the Oval Office, combined with a world full of countries and other special interests who are willing to fork over vast sums. The White House and Trump have defended his conduct, with officials saying that the president has no conflicts of interest. Neither the president nor his family has ever engaged or will ever engage in conflicts of interest, White House spokeswoman Anna Kelly said in a statement, adding that any suggestion otherwise is a tired, false narrative. The president also reported a wide array of other sources of income, including more than $200,000 from Trump-endorsed Bibles, nearly $600,000 from a book collecting letters written to Trump, and at least $4.7 million related to Trump-branded watches that Eisen said would have exceeded any past president's single-year gains while in office. Even if you took the bottom portion of the financial disclosures, it still would be by far the greatest exploitation for personal gain of the American presidency in our history, Eisen said. President Joe Biden, for example, reported making tens of thousands of dollars largely from interest payments on bank accounts, according to his financial disclosures for 2023, which was released during his final year in office. Trump reported assets of at least $2.4 billion last year, up from at least $1.4 billion in 2019 and at least $1.6 billion in 2024. His assets are almost certainly worth more, since the federal disclosure forms require only that asset values be reported in ranges that top out over $50 million, which leaves the full value of the president's holdings unclear. Past presidents profited less during their time in office because of ethical norms, federal laws, and simple propriety, experts said. When Barack Obama was president during the Great Recession and regulating the banks,
I wouldn't even let him refinance his modest family home in Chicago, which would have been a matter of a few $100 a month in lowered interest payments, because he was regulating the banks, Eisen said. Persons including George W. Bush and Bill Clinton divested some assets or put them into blind trusts before becoming president, which Trump has not done. Trump also has not released his tax forms, unlike his predecessors, going back several decades. Speaking as he prepared to board Air Force One, Trump told reporters on Wednesday that he didn't speak to people managing his money. As he did so, two of his sons, Eric and Donald Trump Jr., stood behind him. Trump's children are helping manage his finances, the White House has said. Supreme Court expanded Trump's power, but was unwilling to go as far as he wanted. In a term in which the president's policies dominated the docket, one dynamic explains why the court often ruled for him, but didn't always give him what he was seeking. Liberal Supreme Court Justice Ketanji Brown Jackson scorched her conservative colleagues in a dissent this term, accusing them of contorting the law in a series of rulings, so President Donald Trump always wins. Months later, Trump ripped some of the same conservative justices, calling them disloyal and an embarrassment to their families for striking down his sweeping tariffs. In a term in which the president's policies dominated the docket, some saw a high court overly beholden to Trump's agenda, while others thought the justices tried to thwart it. The high court cemented Trump's authority to bend the executive branch to his will in ways his predecessors did not, and to aggressively pursue sharp limits on legal and illegal immigration. But the court stopped short of granting him more power to impose trade barriers, shape the economy, and redefine who is American. Legal experts said both his wins and losses reflect a divide in conservative ideology. The court has been largely solicitous of Trump, but it broke with him when his Make America Great Again agenda clashed with traditional conservative orthodoxy, said Aziz Hugg, a University of Chicago law professor. I think of a majority of justices on the court as being broadly aligned with the Republican political project, as it has unfolded over the last few decades, Hugg said. I saw them as being in sync with Trump, so far as they view him as extending and deepening that political project, and contemptuous when they see him as being at odds with that project. While Trump appointed three of the six conservatives on the 9-justice court, all emerged from mainstream conservative legal circles, rather than the populist wing of the Republican Party that has come to dominate under Trump. The court's conservative bloc has also emphasized an interpretation of the Constitution based on its public meaning at the time it was ratified. Overall, the Trump administration racked up an impressive series of wins on the Supreme Court's emergency docket, in which the justices decide whether to let policies go forward temporarily while lawsuits challenging them play out. The administration won 21 such cases on Trump policies in his second term so far, while only losing 6. The conservative majority allowed Trump for now to bar transgender soldiers from the military, gut the Education Department, fire 16,000 federal workers, freeze millions in federal funding, and allow DOGE broad access to Americans' sensitive data. The rulings are provisional, but many have the effect of a final verdict because the changes will be hard to undo, even if the challenges ultimately prevail. The justices, however, blocked Trump's bid to exert more control over the Federal Reserve, ordered the administration to facilitate the return of Maryland resident Kilma Abrego Garcia from El Salvador in a high-profile immigration case, and stopped a group of Venezuelans from being deported using a controversial wartime authority. The administration's record was more mixed on the court's regular docket this term, where the justices issue final rulings on the legality and sometimes constitutionality of policies. The administration won 2 cases and lost 3. The justices allowed Trump to fire the heads of agencies that Congress set up to be independent of the president and to permit immigration agents to turn away asylum seekers at the border. On the other side of the ledger, the High Court struck down Trump's bid to end birthright citizenship,
nixed his sweeping tariffs and blocked him from deploying National Guard troops to Chicago. Hugg said the court and Trump were most in sync on executive authority and curbing immigration. The ruling on Trump's authority to fire agency heads was among the term's most consequential. The conservative majority cleared the way for Trump and future presidents to potentially remove the leaders of more than 20 agencies without cause. Republicans say the ruling will make the agencies more accountable to the president, but Democrats worry the executive could reward cronies or punish enemies using regulatory agencies that rule on safety standards, elections, nuclear energy, and more. When coupled with the court's decisions to allow Trump to fire federal workers and downsize the Education Department, the rulings added up to one of the biggest changes to the structure of the federal government in decades and unshackled the president in his dealings with the executive branch. The majority opinions in those cases are in keeping with the unitary executive theory, an idea popular with Trump allies and traditional conservatives. They pose it that the Constitution allows the president to wield largely unfettered control over the executive branch. Even so, the court was unwilling to take the theory as far as Trump wanted, showcasing another fault line between Trump's brand of conservatism and the courts. The justices blocked Trump from removing FedGov Lisa Cook for the time being. Trump has accused her of mortgage fraud, allegations she denies, while agitating for the bank to lower interest rates. Trump's efforts were at odds with the traditional conservative idea that the central bank should be independent from the president. The fear is the executive could lower interest rates for short-term political gain, which could spark inflation in the long run and tank the economy. Conservative Justice Brett M. Kavanaugh touched on that point during arguments in the case, saying a president could gin up reasons to fire governors under the system Trump wanted, with destabilizing implications for the bank and the economy. What are we doing when we have a system that incentivizes that? Kavanaugh asked. The court and Trump were arguably even more aligned on restricting immigration, which has been pushed by conservatives for decades, and has featured prominently in Trump's appeals to voters. The changes blessed by the court vastly limit avenues for migrants seeking refuge in the United States. In one of the major rulings of the term, the justices cleared Trump to lift temporary humanitarian protections that allow hundreds of thousands of Haitian and Syrian migrants to remain in the U.S. The ruling came over the objections of the court's liberals, who said Trump administration officials failed to take the proper steps and assessing whether the current conditions in those countries are safe. The decision could have broader implications. Approximately 1.3 million immigrants from 17 countries hold what is known as temporary protected status, or TPS, because of war, famine, and other issues in their countries. Earlier this term, the court also allowed agents to use race as a factor in immigration stops. The decision followed rulings last term in which the court curtailed a program that allowed more than 500,000 migrants to live and work in the U.S. while their immigration cases played out, and let the administration deport migrants to countries that aren't their homelands. On the whole, the body of decisions the court issued this term have largely ratified the administration's moves, said Nathaniel Persily, a law professor at Stanford University. Yes, it's true, in certain areas, they have issued opinions on tariffs and birthright citizenship that are contra what the administration wanted. But as a general rule, the court is quite friendly to the Trump agenda, Persily said. The liberal justices have not just taken issue with the decisions for Trump, but how the court has made them. Jackson criticized the conservative majority for rushing to ratify too many of Trump's policies on the court's emergency docket, without full briefings or arguments. In a rare joint appearance with Kavanaugh, Kavanaugh said the court has treated Trump and former President Joe Biden similarly. Other times, the liberal justices have complained the court has ignored its own precedents. Conservative Justices Neil M. Gorsuch and Kavanaugh criticized lower court judges in an emergency opinion for ignoring precedent they had set in some Trump cases. Lower court judges may sometimes disagree with this court's decisions, but they are never free to defy them, Gorsuch wrote for the pair in one case.
The most significant clashes between Trump and the court came in the tariff and birthright citizenship case. The justices ruled Trump did not have the authority to impose tariffs under a 1977 law and struck down Trump's move to deny citizenship to children born to parents here temporarily or illegally. The traditional free market branch of the Republican Party is skeptical of tariffs, while the populist Trump-aligned wing has embraced import taxes. Likewise, the effort to rewrite who can be considered American has gained ground in the mainstream conservative legal movement in recent years, but it does not have deep roots and is opposed by some Republicans. Leah Shapiro, a senior fellow at the Conservative Manhattan Institute, said there's another way to view how the court has acted in Trump cases that has less to do with differences in ideology between traditional Republicans and Trump. It's not because the court is politically conservative, populist, or pro-Trump, Shapiro said of its decision this term. It's simply the way that it reads statutes. It's much more originalist and textualist than it has ever been. I think that is vindication of the long-term conservative legal movement. Shapiro was referring to the legal theory popular with the court's conservatives that holds the Constitution should be interpreted based on its public meaning at the time it was ratified. Textualism refers to judging a law based on the plain meaning of its words rather than the intent of lawmakers. Shapiro added one of the defining features of the court's decisions against Trump this term was the president can't unilaterally change the law or take over competencies from Congress or other government branches. Trump pointed to the Constitution giving Congress the power to levy tariffs, not the president, while the 14th Amendment grants citizenship to all persons born or naturalized in the United States. Leah Littman, a law professor at the University of Michigan, offered a counterpoint, saying some of the High Court's most significant rulings came in lesser watch cases. On the emergency docket, the justices allowed Trump to unilaterally freeze $4 billion in foreign aid and cancel roughly $800 million in NIH grants for the study of health issues in minority and gay communities. The High Court ruled on technical grounds for the Trump administration in both instances, but Littman said the cases were important because the Constitution assigns Congress the power of the purse. Giving the president the power over federal funds is just a huge, sweeping reallocation of the separation of powers, Littman said. Littman said there was also a major difference between how the court handled Trump policies during his first term and its approach in the second that was particularly evident in the case dealing with deportation protections for Haitians and Syrians. Conservative Justice Samuel A. Alito, Jr. wrote the opinion for the majority, finding the High Court did not have the authority to review the Trump administration's move, and the policy was race-neutral. The court's liberals sharply dissented on the latter contention, pointing out a litany of Trump's ugly comments about Haitians that they said proved the plaintiff's contention that the policy was improperly based on racial animus. Justice Elena Kagan enumerated how Trump had accused Haitians of eating pets in Ohio, has said Haitians and other migrants are poisoning the blood of America, and that Haitians probably have AIDS. Littman contrasted the case with another from Trump's first term, dealing with the administration's push to include a citizenship question on the U.S. Census. Then Commerce Secretary Wilbur Ross said the question was necessary to aid in enforcement of the Voting Rights Act. But evidence emerged in lower courts the administration's real goal was to drive down the counting of minorities for political reasons. Chief Justice John G. Roberts, Jr. wrote in a majority opinion in that case that officials offered a contrived reason for wanting the citizenship question. Agencies must offer genuine justifications for important decisions, reasons that can be scrutinized by courts and the interested public, Roberts wrote. Accepting contrived reasons would defeat the purpose of the enterprise. Littman said the case demonstrated the court's deference to the Trump administration's explanations for policies in his second term. Thus far, while the justices have ruled against the administration, they have been unwilling to do it on the grounds that they call out the administration's stated justification or rationale, Littman said. The TPS case kind of invited the court to do so.
Trump's focus on his construction projects has increased, post-analyst finds. President Donald Trump spent Sunday morning touring several of his Washington construction projects, inspecting a park across from the White House, walking the grounds of a golf course he hopes to expand, and taking his motorcade on a slow drive around the traffic circle where he plans to build a 250-foot triumphal arch. He also visited fountains and statues that his administration has worked to clean up. "They are truly beautiful, even nicer than the day they were built," Trump wrote in a 589-word Truth Social post, announcing even more work. Sunday was emblematic of a broader trend. Trump has been mentioning his construction and beautification projects more than ever, a Washington Post analyst found. Trump invoked projects such as his planned White House ballroom, renovation to the Lincoln Memorial's reflecting pool, and the restoration of Washington's fountains on nearly 4 out of every 5 days in June, according to the Post's review of Trump's speeches, interviews, social media posts, and other public remarks. This is up from about one-third of the days in January and an eighth of days last June. For the past 3 months, Trump has talked about his construction projects at a greater frequency than topics such as health care and wages, and about as often as he has talked about inflation and prices. The president's fixation on China, which he mentioned on 60% of days in April 2025 as he wrestled with Chinese leaders over his tariffs and other economic issues, has also fallen behind his mentions of fountains, statues, and other Washington-area projects. Trump also has repeatedly visited sites such as the Reflecting Pool and the Ballroom Project to personally examine them. He has shown off the changes to reporters in news conferences and touted them to other leaders. Some of Trump's recent fixation in Washington projects had been driven by his preparations for the city's role in celebrating the nation's 250th anniversary on July 4th. The Post analyst includes the president's speeches, remarks, and text-based posts, and does not capture the president's posts on social media, featuring uncaptioned photos or renderings of his various projects. Asked about Trump's focus on construction and renovation projects, the White House stressed the importance of improving the nation's capital. The administration also touted the president's work on other priorities, such as enacting tax cuts and reducing illegal immigration. President Trump remains laser-focused on lowering costs for working families, keeping the American people safe, and making this country greater than ever before, including the long-overdue beautification of our nation's capital, White House spokeswoman Taylor Rogers said in a statement. Political strategists said there is a simple explanation for the president's predilection for construction projects. Trump, a real estate magnate turned politician, has long preferred these sorts of initiatives. "It's where he is the most comfortable," said Frank Luntz, a pollster and political communications expert who advises Republicans. "He goes back to it often because it's where he excels." Some of Trump's advisers have urged him to focus more on topics such as drug pricing, the cost of living, and other everyday concerns for Americans ahead of the midterms, particularly given public opposition to many of the president's projects. Most Americans oppose Trump's planned arch, with 52% against it and 21% in favor, according to a Washington Post ABC News Ipsos poll conducted in April. 56% of Americans also opposed Trump's decision to demolish the East Wing to make way for his planned ballroom, while 28% supported it, the poll found. Most of the projects have also prompted lawsuits that Trump has ridiculed or dismissed in public remarks. Several military veterans say Trump's towering arch would alter visitors' experience of nearby Arlington National Cemetery. Historic preservation and advocacy organizations have also sued to stop the president's ballroom, his change to the reflecting pool, his overhaul of the Kennedy Center, and other projects. Democrats have seized on Trump's fixation on construction projects, running as it accused him of being too focused on vanity projects and not focused enough on the problems of Americans. Many Americans are struggling with the rising cost of gas, groceries, and health care, Representative Veronica Escobar, Democrat of Texas, wrote in a May fundraising email. At the same time, the Trump administration has spent millions repainting the historic Lincoln Memorial Reflecting Pool blue
under a questionable no-bid federal contract. Trump rarely mentioned his plans for Washington construction during the early months of his second term, and when he did, he qualified them as less important than other priorities. Just inspected the site of the new ballroom that will be built, compliments of a man known as Donald Trump, Trump wrote on Truth Social in June 2025. These are the fun projects I do while thinking about the world economy, the United States, China, Russia, and lots of other countries, places, and events. His emphasis on the projects intensified after he demolished the White House's East Wing annex in October to clear space to build his ballroom. The president has increasingly rolled out more initiatives and defended them in his public remarks. A post-analysis conducted in April found that Trump had mentioned the ballroom alone on about one-third of days by that point in 2026. The Justice Department has also filed several unusual briefs in the ballroom litigation, with pages of language matching Trump's own remarks about his construction projects. Asked whether Trump dictated the briefs, which so closely resemble his own rhetoric, the White House and the Justice Department did not deny it. Those were not included in the Post's analysis of how frequently the president mentions his construction projects. See which seven cities could soon see record hot days and nights. A heat dome was strengthening over the Ohio Valley early Wednesday, with more than 150 million Americans covered by heat alerts from the National Weather Service. This sprawling area of hot air will soon move eastward and spend Thursday to Saturday squarely over the mid-Atlantic, sending temperatures toward 105 degrees there and breaking records from Florida to Maine. So far, the most intense heat and humidity from this weather system have occurred in areas where such conditions aren't common. On Tuesday, parts of the Midwest experienced high humidity than some of the world's muggiest places. Stretches of Illinois, Indiana, Iowa, Minnesota, and Wisconsin experienced humidity that rivaled or even exceeded that of Dubai, a notoriously humid city on the Persian Gulf. That's according to the highest dew points, which measure how much moisture is in the air. Higher dew points make the air feel stickier and make it harder for sweat to evaporate, increasing the risk for heat-related impacts. These high humidity levels are being fueled primarily by tropical air flowing north from the southeast Atlantic and eastern Pacific. Corn sweat may also be playing a supporting role, as growing corn plants release extra water vapor into the air across the plains and the Midwest. Combining this humidity and heat, the nation's highest heat index value on Tuesday was 113.6 degrees Fahrenheit at Scott Air Force Base in Illinois, about 20 miles east of St. Louis. Similarly high and dangerous heat index values will build across the east from Wednesday through the weekend. Here are forecasts for seven cities that will feel some of the worst of it in the days ahead. Albany, New York. Peak of the heat Wednesday to Saturday. Very humid conditions will arrive in Albany on Wednesday and last through Saturday. On Thursday, the high temperature is forecast to near 100 degrees, possibly breaking the daily record of 98 degrees. Scattered showers and thunderstorms will probably bring some relief from high heat by Sunday. New York City, peak of the heat Wednesday to Saturday. It's going to be a brutal stretch of heat and humidity for the Big Apple and surrounding areas into the weekend, with very little relief at night. The nearby city of Newark, New Jersey, is forecast to reach 105 degrees on Thursday, breaking a daily record. In New York City, a forecast low temperature of 84 degrees on Friday morning would match its average high temperature for the time of year and tie for its warmest night on record. Philadelphia, peak of the heat Wednesday to Sunday. Three consecutive days of 100-degree heat are forecast in Philadelphia from Thursday to Saturday, with a peak of 105 degrees on Friday, which would become the city's highest temperature on record. Increasing chances for showers and thunderstorms over the weekend, fueled by very high humidity, will probably cause the highest heat to subside by Monday. Baltimore, peak of the heat Wednesday to Sunday. There will probably be at least three consecutive days with 100-degree heat in Baltimore, peaking at 104 degrees on Friday, which would break a daily record downtown.
The steam bath-like weather will continue at night, with low temperatures hovering near 80. D.C., peak of the heat, Wednesday to Sunday. The nation's capital will experience some of its hottest days on record, when considering both the high and low temperatures from Thursday to Saturday. Forecast highs of 104 degrees on Thursday, 104 degrees on Friday, and 101 degrees on Saturday would all break records, as would a forecast low temperature of 81 degrees on Friday morning and 82 degrees on Saturday morning. There's a chance that Friday could become the hottest day since records began in 1871, considering the average of the high and low temperature, a mark that's currently held by July 7, 2012, when the high was 105 degrees and the low was 82 degrees. Thunderstorm chances look to spike on Sunday, probably ushering in some relief by Monday. Richmond, peak of the heat, Thursday to Monday. Much of Virginia is in for a scorching stretch, including Richmond, where it's forecast to reach or exceed 100 degrees for four consecutive days, starting on Thursday, peaking at 102 on Saturday. That would equal the city's longest such streak on record, set in 1953. Extreme heat will gradually fade as the chance for showers and thunderstorms increases starting Saturday. Raleigh, North Carolina, peak of the heat, Thursday to Tuesday. This will be a pattern of high-end heat and humidity for the Carolinas, including Raleigh. That's where there's a potential for five consecutive 100-degree days beginning on Thursday. The only other time such a long streak occurred there was on July 2011. Five consecutive 100-degree days, and July 2012, six consecutive days. Because of extreme to locally exceptional drought, the ground can heat up quicker. Extreme heat is forecast to wane next week as shower and thunderstorm chances rise. Next, opinion from George F. Will. This Supreme Court ruling would make the Constitution's framers wince. The justices diminished Congress with a decision on presidential firing power. On Monday, the Supreme Court enlarged presidential power far beyond its already menacing dimensions, which are already beyond the founders' anything they could have imagined. Self-described originalist justices did so in the name of assuring the president democratic accountability. The originalists, the Constitution's framers, would have winced. They recoiled from the idea of the president as an emanation of, and responded to, popular sentiment. Not until the seventh president, Andrew Jackson, the first president not directly connected to the founding, was the presidency enveloped in the drapery of democracy's embodiment. Such presidentialism has long since become irreversible, but the court held that an even more swollen presidency is required by the separation of powers. The court diminished Congress by asserting an unhistorical and injudicious pettiness regarding distinct executive and legislative functions. The 6-3 decision held that the president has the power to remove, at will, not just for cause, in other words, malfeasance, members of regulatory commissions, of which there are many. In the 139 years since Congress created the first such, the Interstate Commerce Commission, these have been structured by Congress to prevent what the court has now mandated, uncircumscribed presidential dominance. The majority opinion, written by Chief Justice John G. Roberts, Jr., was joined, in whole or in part, by Justices Samuel A. Alito, Jr., Amy Coney Barrett, Neil M. Gorsuch, Brett M. Kavanaugh, and Clarence Thomas. Justices Elena Kagan and Ketanji Brown Jackson joined Sonia Sotomayor's dissent. The court has now established the unitary executive theory, which holds that all executive power is vested in the president, who may remove any principal federal officer exercising executive power. The theory presupposes, however, a clear, easy demarcation between executive and legislative activities. The unitary executive theory says what the Constitution nowhere says, that any governmental activity with an executive aspect must be controlled by the president. Furthermore, as Kagan correctly insisted in the oral argument in this case, much of what the independent agencies do, making within parameters set by Congress, rules that have the force of law,
is mischaracterized as executive. Congress delegated this obviously legislative function on the assumption, true for decades until Monday, that the agencies would not be under presidential domination. Why exactly cannot Congress carve out, by laws, exceptions to the president's removal power, exceptions that Congress thinks serve the public interest? The president should be duty-bound to take care that those laws are faithfully executed. Never until Monday has this been declared constitutionally forbidden. The court has made the congressional power exercised over multi-member independent agencies irrecoverable. Any president will veto Congress's attempt to claw back its power. So it will be nearly impossible for congressional supermajorities to pass legislation re-establishing the bargain it struck when, in the 19th century, it began creating independent agencies. Although Gorsuch participated in the majority's mistaken enhancement of the executive, his concurring opinion summons the court and Congress to strengthen the separation of powers by asserting theirs. He notes that until Monday independent agencies wield, with scant statutory guidance, vast legislative authority. They define, outlaw, and prosecute unfair or deceptive economic practices, enforce fair and honest markets, define broadcasting that serves public convenience, interests, or necessity. Such open-ended delegations of legislative power, Gorsuch notes, have not gone away. Now they will be exercised by officials answerable to presidents, who now will enjoy waxing authority over all those areas and more. The so-called fourth branch of government endures, its powers wielded by presidents. The Constitution, Gorsuch reminds, created three branches of government, not four, and not just one led by the president either. He intimates the court's duty to limit Congress's delegation of its legislative powers to agencies. We face only two ways forward. Let presidents exercise all those powers or begin subjecting them to the Constitution's constraints. From here, the only sure path is to restore legislative and judicial powers to where they belong, in Congress and the courts. This is the project of making today's federal blob again resemble a government of limited because enumerated powers. The court's desire, admirable up to a point, was to enforce tidiness on the sprawl of today's ever-metastasizing government. So the court decreed a great simplification, a clean sorting of executive from legislative functions. But in defending the theory of separated powers, the court should have heeded Albert Einstein's admonition. The goal of any theory is to make irreducible elements as simple as possible, but not simpler. Monday's misguided oversimplification calls for Gorsuch's agenda of accurately defining government's powers, then enforcing their separation. And that does end today's reading of the Washington Post. Enjoy the rest of your day, stay cool, and enjoy a happy 4th of July.

for Thursday, July 2, 2026. Trump pulled in at least $2 billion after returning to the White House. By Ben Protes, Andrea Fuller, Eric Lipton, and David Yaff Bellany. President Trump reaped a stunning windfall in his first year back in the White House, including about $1.4 billion from his family's cryptocurrency businesses, a new filing shows. All told, the president pulled in at least $2.2 billion, a figure that includes other parts of his vast holdings, such as his real estate assets. That compares to a minimum of $622 million his enterprises pulled in for all of 2024 before he returned to the presidency. One of his biggest hauls in 2025 came when an investment firm tied to the United Arab Emirates bought nearly half of the Trump family's main crypto company, World Liberty Financial, a transaction that blurred the line between foreign policy and private enterprise. Mr. Trump also collected hundreds of millions of dollars from sales of his Dollar Trump meme coin and World Liberty's sale of its own digital tokens. The results, detailed in Mr. Trump's mandatory financial disclosure report for 2025 and released on Tuesday, pulled back the curtain on the president's business operations. His crypto ventures, the report shows, are now some of his most lucrative enterprises, a remarkable turnabout for a man who once slammed crypto as a haven for drug dealers and scammers. The president's finances, which had been something of a mystery, highlight a conflict in his crypto business. Mr. Trump is a major crypto industry operator and its top policymaker. It is hardly the only issue to arise from having a businessman serve as president. The president's family business, the Trump Organization, has also capitalized on Mr. Trump's popularity in certain parts of the world, licensing the Trump name to properties in countries that are crucial to U.S. foreign policy interests, including Saudi Arabia and Qatar. Those two deals alone generated more than $14 million for Trump last year, the filing shows. Mr. Trump brushed aside a question over concerns about a conflict of interest while speaking to reporters on Wednesday morning after the disclosure was released. I never speak to any of the people that run the money, Mr. Trump said. You know why I'm profiting? Because the stock market is going up, he added. However, the New York Times recently reported that he meets with his financial advisors once a year for an update on his accounts. Regardless, the stock market's movements do not explain the bulk of his financial haul in 2025, including the UAE investment in World Liberty Financial or the licensing deals. Although the report released on Tuesday offered revenue figures for Mr. Trump's crypto and real estate ventures, it did not reveal whether all of the businesses turned a profit or a loss, which is consistent with his previous filings. The report also offers little clarity on the president's net worth, much of which is tied to estimated property values and the fluctuating paper worth of crypto assets and his stock portfolio. For his largest assets, including cryptocurrency and real estate, Mr. Trump reported a minimum valuation of $50 million with no upper limit. The president's shares in his own publicly traded social media company, Trump Media and Technology Group, are worth about $875 million, according to other public filings, representing one of the single greatest sources of the president's net worth. Those shares have plummeted over the last year, eroding some of his net worth. But it was Mr. Trump's crypto business that proved to be a top revenue stream. Once an outspoken skeptic of crypto, Mr. Trump embraced the industry on the campaign trail in 2024 and started a series of ventures that have reaped enormous sums. With his three sons, he helped create World Liberty, a crypto firm that sells a digital currency called Dollar WLFI. Last year, World Liberty marketed its coin to investors around the world, with 75% of each sale allocated to a Trump business entity, after the deduction of certain expenses, guaranteeing the president would make money even if the value of the token declined.

president received about $500 million from those sales last year, according to the filing, compared with $57 million in 2024. World Liberty enriched the Trump family in other ways as well. In January 2025, days before Mr. Trump's inauguration, an investment firm tied to the government of the UAE bought a 49% stake in World Liberty, raising a slew of ethical concerns. Soon, the Emiratis struck a deal with the Trump administration, over the objections of some national security officials, for the export of valuable computer chips that power artificial intelligence. The filing released Tuesday did not explicitly refer to the deal, but it mentioned unnamed investments that generated more than $200 million for Trump. The other major source of Mr. Trump's crypto wealth was his meme coin, a novelty currency known as Dollar Trump, that he started selling days before his inauguration. He earned more than $600 million from sales of the coin, according to the filing. The coin's price shot up briefly before plummeting, with its price recently hovering around $1.67, a roughly 80% drop from a year ago. The Trump family also continued to pull in chunks of money from real estate branding deals, the new report showed, including some in the Middle East that generated a minimum of $35 million in revenue last year. Deals in Vietnam and Romania, as well as older ones in India, Turkey, and Indonesia, combined to bring in at least another $20 million. And the president's major real estate holdings in the United States, like Trump National Golf Club near Miami, pulled in $122 million in revenue, while his Mar-a-Lago club generated a total of $77 million for him, the report said. Now that Mr. Trump is flush with cash, and now that he has eliminated some of his long-running legal problems, he has reduced the liabilities on his balance sheet, including after an appeals court overturned a nearly half-billion-dollar legal judgment stemming from a civil fraud case in New York. The disclosure report shows that Mr. Trump still owes more than $50 million to the writer E. Jean Carroll, who accused him of sexually abusing and defaming her. The Supreme Court on Monday declined the president's request to review one of the judgments Ms. Carroll secured against him. The financial disclosure captured several other legal wins for Mr. Trump, including payouts he collected from media and technology giants like ABC News, Paramount, and Meta. ABC settled a defamation lawsuit, while Paramount agreed to pay him over the editing of an interview on the CBS News program 60 Minutes. Meta settled a lawsuit he filed over the suspension of his Facebook and Instagram accounts after the January 6, 2021 riot at the Capitol. The disclosure also captured gains in Mr. Trump's investments in the financial markets. While these numbers appear in wide ranges, making it difficult to decipher meaningful trends or specific amounts, they suggest that Mr. Trump continues to get richer as president. At the end of last year, the disclosure shows he held investment assets of at least $857 million, compared with a minimum reported value of $236 million the year prior. Trump's Money-Making Run, Unrivaled in Presidential History, by Eric Lipton. President Lyndon B. Johnson's wife owned a profitable radio station. George W. Bush was on the board of an oil company while his father was in the White House. And Hunter Biden was paid by a Ukrainian natural gas company while his father was vice president. But never before in American history has there been anything like Donald J. Trump, a president who in his first year back in office has collected about $1.4 billion in new revenues from cryptocurrency businesses that directly benefited from his actions as president, a financial disclosure report made public on Tuesday shows. Overall, Mr. Trump's revenue in 2025 jumped to at least $2.2 billion, compared with a minimum of $622 million in 2024 before he returned to office. "It is completely unprecedented," said Megan Gorman,
a tax attorney and the author of a recent book, All the President's Money, that studied the history of presidential wealth dating back 250 years. Generally, throughout history, Ms. Gorman and other historians said, American presidents have taken actions to try to separate themselves from corporate entanglements that might create conflicts. Public office, if anything, was a source of debt, not a source of revenue, said Lindsay M. Chervinsky, a historian and the executive director of the George Washington Presidential Library at Mount Vernon. Mr. Trump and his family have done the opposite, creating new business ventures that are profiting from actions Mr. Trump has taken since he returned to the White House. Those include the pardon Mr. Trump issued in October to Changpeng Zhao, the richest man in crypto, who founded the company Binance, which has been a critical business partner to the Trump family's own crypto venture. They also include legislation that Mr. Trump signed last July to promote a form of cryptocurrency called stablecoins, 4 months after his family-backed firm introduced its own stablecoin. In many ways, Ms. Gorman said, his acts are a betrayal of the American social contract, that those who lead the country prioritize country over self, a premise that goes back to George Washington. The White House and Trump family have repeatedly dismissed any questions about the president's money-making while in office, arguing that Mr. Trump's two oldest sons, Eric Trump and Donald Trump Jr., run the family business operations and that, as a result, there are no conflicts of interest. President Trump only acts in the best interests of the American people, Anna Kelly, a White House spokeswoman, said in late May, when asked about profit-making stock purchases made on behalf of Mr. Trump in companies like Dell Technologies since he returned to office. Which is why they overwhelmingly reelected him to this office, she added, despite years of lies and false accusations against him and his businesses from the fake news media. The bulk of the new revenue for Mr. Trump comes from the cryptocurrency industry, which the family aggressively moved into starting in late 2024, just as Mr. Trump was about to be reelected to a second term. Mr. Trump served as a co-founder of his family's crypto firm, World Liberty Financial. That business has now generated $799 million for the president, the financial disclosure made public on Tuesday shows, a significant share of which came from a payment from the government of the United Arab Emirates, which bought a stake in the company. 3 days before Mr. Trump was inaugurated, he separately helped launch a meme coin, Dollar Trump, a kind of collectible version of a crypto token. That business has generated another $636 million for Mr. Trump, the disclosure shows, equal to slightly more than the entire amount of money Mr. Trump made from all his other business operations worldwide in 2024. His meme coin business directly benefited from a February 2025 statement from the Securities and Exchange Commission notifying the industry that such tokens would no longer be subject to the agency's oversight, reversing the position taken by the agency's chairman during the Biden administration. Real estate deals with a Saudi Arabia-based developer, including one that involves the Saudi government, have also brought tens of millions of dollars in new revenues to Mr. Trump and his sons, as have real estate deals in other parts of the world, including Vietnam and Romania. This does not include business endeavors by Mr. Trump's sons, like recent investments in military contractors or predictions market companies, or companies pursuing billions of dollars of federal assistance to build mines that supply critical minerals, all of which stand to generate new profits for the Trump family, but not Mr. Trump directly. When Mr. Trump arrived for his first term in Washington in 2017, he and his family agreed not to do any new international business deals, aware that it might leave them vulnerable to allegations that they were benefiting from Mr. Trump's presence in the White House. Even with that, there were questions about conflicts as a result of foreign government visits and lobbyists spending at Trump hotels and his family's other venues. Upon his re-election,
The Trump family has been unapologetic about its aggressive pursuit of profits. The first term, we did everything imaginable to avoid any appearance of impropriety, and frankly, we got crushed anyway, Eric Trump said in late 2024, shortly before the election, contending that the presidency had cost his father an absolute fortune. Eric Trump added, "We can't just sit out in perpetuity, and I won't." Mr. Trump's sons do run the business operations, and legally they control trusts that were set up after Mr. Trump's first election that collect the revenues from the business operations. But the president is the beneficiary of these trusts, so he still profits from the business deals. By contrast, most former presidents in modern times have sold off businesses that they owned or even held stakes in, as well as individual stock holdings. George W. Bush, for example, sold his stake in the Texas Rangers baseball team before his election, while Jimmy Carter turned over operation of his peanut farm to an independent trustee. Presidential historians said they could identify no other president in American history who entered into new business enterprises just before moving into the White House and then continued to personally profit from them during his term. Instead, they cited examples of efforts to avoid potential conflicts. President Warren G. Harding continued to own an Ohio newspaper while he was in office, but it had been in his family for nearly four decades, and after questions were raised about the investment, he agreed to sell the paper shortly before his death in 1923. After President John F. Kennedy was assassinated and Johnson moved to the White House, his wife, Lady Bird Johnson, transferred her radio and television stations into a trust controlled by an outside lawyer and station executive, said Mark K. Updegrove, chief executive of the LBJ Foundation, and a presidential historian. Presidents have worked assiduously to show they are not connected to anything that could any way compromise their decision-making or leverage their public virtue, said Jeffrey A. Engel, the director of the Center for Presidential History at Southern Methodist University. The Trump White House seems to go in the opposite direction, that if we do so much of it, people will not think anything about it is weird. Even when children or siblings of presidents have pursued business deals, relatively minor in scale compared with the endeavors that have directly brought Mr. Trump money in the last year, these episodes have generated intense media attention and public backlash. Examples include Billy Beer, the brand endorsed by Carter's brother, and James Roosevelt, the son of Franklin D. Roosevelt, who was a part owner of an insurance company that sold policies for American corporations and government agencies, even as he worked as an advisor to his father. After the Saturday Evening Post and the New York Times wrote prominent pieces about James Roosevelt's insurance business, it became known as the Jimmy's Got It scandal, forcing the president's son to leave his government post. Historians said that what is happening with Mr. Trump and his family actions appear to be disconnected from this legacy of sensitivity to such appearances. Case in point, Jared Kushner serves as a Middle East foreign policy advisor to Mr. Trump, his father-in-law, while his private equity firm has collected billions of dollars from Middle Eastern sovereign wealth funds. It is the openness, the flagrant nature of what they are doing, almost with pride, cashing in on the office itself, Mr. Updegrove said. That's what makes it dramatically different. Minnesota pardons sexual abuser who was set to be deported. By Hamed Aliaziz, Ernesto Londoño, and Amy Kinn. A three-person Minnesota panel, including Governor Tim Walz, granted a pardon to an immigrant convicted of sexually abusing a child, drawing accusations that he and other Democrats are impeding federal efforts to expel dangerous foreign criminals eligible for deportation. The Minnesota Board of Pardons granted the reprieve on June 10 to Tu Lui Vang, 42, who came to the United States as a child and was set to be deported to Laos imminently.
Mr. Vang had submitted a letter to the board expressing regret for the actions that led to his 2005 conviction and said a pardon could help him stay in the country with his wife and six children. Mr. Vang's victim, who was 10 when the abuse began, also submitted a letter supporting the pardon. Mr. Vang pleaded guilty to first-degree criminal sexual conduct in a plea deal that spared him from serving time in prison. The pardon effectively wiped clean Mr. Vang's criminal record, providing him an avenue to fight deportation. Trump administration officials criticized the pardon, denouncing Mr. Walz and other Democratic leaders in the state. The other two members of the pardon board are Attorney General Keith Ellison and the state's Chief Supreme Court Justice Natalie Hudson. These are the criminal illegal aliens he and his Minnesota sanctuary politicians are protecting, Lauren Biss, a spokeswoman for the Department of Homeland Security, which oversees immigration enforcement, said of Mr. Walz in a statement. Tu Lwe Vang lost his legal status following his conviction for repeatedly sexually assaulting a 10-year-old girl, Ms. Biss said, confirming that the pardon would remove the criminal sexual conduct conviction underlying Mr. Vang's removal order. In response to a request for comment, Mr. Walz's office pointed to the letter the victim provided the board and said such pleas for clemency carry significant weight. Mr. Walz was the Democratic vice presidential nominee in 2024 and has been a frequent target of the Trump White House, especially over immigration. The Minnesota Board of Pardons made a unanimous decision to grant Tu Vang this pardon after an exhaustive process which included a statement of support for the pardon from the victim, a recommendation to grant the pardon from the Clemency Review Commission, and a large number of community support letters, Mr. Ellison's office said in a statement to the New York Times. It noted President Trump's own expansive use of executive pardon power. Ms. Hudson declined to comment for this article. During the pardon hearing, she explained her decision to vote in favor, saying that, "We've seen some evidence here of rehabilitation, but obviously the victim's statement here is very significant for me." Mr. Vang declined a request for comment sent through a lawyer. The board's decision provides a new line of attack by the Trump administration against Minnesota leaders, who have served as a foil in the president's battle against Democratic states on a variety of fronts, including immigration. The state was the site of an immigration crackdown that led to the arrests of thousands and the fatal shootings by federal agents of two Americans. Democratic governors have long faced scrutiny for pardoning immigrants with criminal records who have served their sentences in an effort to slow or halt their deportations. Pardon me. They often weigh a number of factors as part of their decision, including the severity of the crime. Mr. Vang's situation is notable in that it involves a sex offense against a child, a type of crime that is widely reviled. Pardons granted by state officials can help immigrants fight a deportation order, but do not guarantee they will remain in the country or attain legal status. They highlight the difficult decisions Democratic governors face in drawing the line between who deserves to remain in the country and who does not. The process of applying for a pardon is often time-consuming and expensive, but experts say more immigrants are seeking this avenue as the Trump administration has stepped up efforts to expel criminals, including those who have green cards or have been in the country for decades. Of the more than 400 applications received in Minnesota from March 2025 to June 2026, around 67, or 16%, mentioned immigration as a reason for seeking a pardon, according to data provided by Minnesota's Clemency Review Commission. Last year, the board granted 121 pardon applications and denied 14. So far this year, it has granted 83 and rejected 5. Mr. Walz and other members of the Minnesota Pardon Board have stressed that the threat of removal is one factor among many that they consider, and have rejected others seeking relief from deportation. So far this year, the board has denied at least 4 pardons to people convicted of sex crimes, 3 of whom were facing deportation. On the same day Mr. Vang received a pardon,
the board denied clemency to another man who was facing deportation to Laos. They deemed him insufficiently remorseful for his past convictions, which included participating in the group rape of a 12-year-old girl. Look, in this country, I am the most outspoken critic of what's happening around immigration because it's absolutely outrageous, Mr. Walls said during the hearing before voting to deny the pardon, but it doesn't change the fact of the situation that we're in and the accountability on this act. Mr. Ellison added that he had never voted in favor of a petition for the sole purpose of saving somebody from deportation. What I need to look at is, would I grant this no matter what the federal government decides to do? Mr. Ellison said to the applicant, and in your situation, I cannot. According to Mr. Vang's pardon application, he was born in a refugee camp in Thailand in 1983. Court documents show that he was admitted to the United States as a refugee in 1994 when he was a child and became a permanent resident soon afterward. He eventually settled in Minnesota with his family. In doing so, they joined a large community in Minnesota of Hmong, many of whom supported the CIA during the secret war against the communists in Laos. Mr. Vang was around 18 when he first began abusing the girl, who was then 10 years old. Mr. Vang initially tried to defend his actions upon his arrest in 2005. When a detective interviewed Mr. Vang, he acknowledged having had sexual contact with the girl and called it a minor thing, according to a criminal complaint. Mr. Vang blamed cultural norms in Thailand, according to the complaint. The conviction led immigration officials to seek his deportation, and an immigration judge ordered him removed in 2006. But because Laos refused to accept deportees in large numbers, many ethnic Laotians and Hmong, including Mr. Vang, were allowed to remain in the United States on supervised release. That changed early last year when Mr. Trump returned to office and Laos began to accept many of these stateless deportees with decades-old removal orders. Hundreds of people have since been deported to Laos. In December, immigration authorities detained Mr. Vang as part of what the Trump administration has called Operation Metro Surge in Minnesota. According to his pardon application, Mr. Vang has held various jobs, most recently as a custodian at a Minnesota-based wholesale company. After his conviction, court records show that Mr. Vang did not commit any further serious crimes, apart from petty traffic violations. In Mr. Vang's pardon application, filed last year, he pointed to these decades as evidence of his rehabilitation, arguing that he had taken full responsibility for the mistakes I made in the past. The shame and regret I carry, especially as my children have grown older and learned about my past, run deep, he wrote. If it were possible to undo what happened, I would do so without hesitation. He said he had no surviving relatives in Laos. The Minnesota Clemency Review Commission, which includes 9 members, voted to approve Mr. Vang's petition in April. 4 members voted in favor, 2 voted against, and 3 were absent. The board takes the commission's review into account, but it has the ultimate authority to grant or deny pardons. Mr. Vang's victim submitted an unsigned statement asking the board to grant the pardon. What happened to me was wrong, but I have had many years to think about this, she wrote. I have made peace with it. I forgive him. The Ramsey County Attorney's Office, which handled Mr. Vang's prosecution, had opposed a pardon. Tammy McConkie, an official at the office, wrote that Mr. Vang had received a lenient sentence of 30 years probation, in part because the victim in the case, who was then 12, was experiencing pressure from her family to not cooperate. Susan Gertner, who led the Ramsey County Attorney's Office when Mr. Vang was sentenced, said prosecutors often feel compelled to offer plea deals that involve little or no prison time in cases where a victim is reluctant to cooperate. That difficult choice presents itself more frequently in cases where there is a young victim and the family is putting pressure on that young victim, said Ms. Gertner, who ran for office as a Democrat. It's not hard to imagine a 12-year-old
not being able to resist that kind of family pressure. Ms. Gertner called Mr. Vang's pardon unusual, given the seriousness of the offense and the fact that the defendant did not receive significant consequences after he pled guilty. Killed by the Venezuelan quakes just hours after being deported from U.S. by Luis Ferre Saduni and Patricia Zulbaran. The plane carrying 146 Venezuelans deported from the United States arrived at Venezuela's main airport last Wednesday, just 8 hours before the ground began to violently shake. Venezuelan officials welcomed the deportees, 120 men, 19 women, and 7 children, and recorded carefully staged videos celebrating their arrival after spending weeks in U.S. detention centers. Most, if not all, were then ferried away from the cameras to a state-run holding facility where they settled into bunk beds and were told they would be released the next day after being processed, two deportees told the New York Times. But as the sun began to set, the building started to sway, and what was supposed to be a bittersweet homecoming turned into one of the countless devastating tragedies to emerge from the back-to-back earthquakes that ravaged Venezuela last week. Inside, the deportees screamed and scrambled to escape as the walls and ceilings fell around them, burying most of them beneath a hulking pile of rubble, two survivors told the Times. Ninoska Gutierrez Rodriguez, 45, said she rushed out of the room where she had been placed with other women on the first floor and barreled down a hallway, pushed and pulled by other deportees desperate to flee, when a wall pinned her legs. She was trapped near two unresponsive men who had been struck on the head by metal beams. She yelled for about 45 minutes, "Auxilio! Help!" until she dug herself out of the rubble. Outside the flattened building, government officials loaded 6 survivors into a van. Ms. Gutierrez Rodriguez said she ran into 4 other deportees, dust-covered and disoriented, stumbling in the darkness. They were some of the few who made it out alive. "We were anxious to return to our country to be free again," said Ms. Gutierrez Rodriguez, who had been detained by U.S. immigration officials in Miami after nearly 2 years in the United States. "For this to happen is terrible, absolutely terrible." As rescuers continue to recover bodies across Venezuela, pushing the death toll to nearly 2,300 on Wednesday, the fate of Venezuelans deported by the Trump administration the same day the earthquake struck has thrust their relatives into an agonizing search for answers. The Venezuelan government has not said how many deportees were in the building, which was perched on a hilltop in La Guaira, the hardest-hit state, or how many died. The government did not respond to requests for comment, and the families of the deportees said it has provided them with little information and restricted access to the facility. Accounts from the families, shared in interviews with the Times, suggested that many of the deportees may have perished, their bodies recovered or still trapped in the rubble. Only a handful of survivor accounts have trickled out. "No one wants to lose a family member, and if he is dead, at least tell us where his body is, so we can give him the Christian burial he deserves," said Lina Audivet, 42, whose brother, Angel Romero, 31, was still missing. "He went to the United States in search of a better future because, unfortunately, there isn't one in Venezuela." Left to fend for themselves, families have traveled from across Venezuela to La Guaira to demand answers from government officials. They have resorted to desperate pleas on social media, sharing pictures of their missing loved ones. And they have organized through a WhatsApp group called Vuelo 164, or Flight 164, the flight number used by Venezuelan officials. Their searches have often turned into days of anguish as they sift through decomposing bodies at morgues and hospitals on the lookout for the identifying bracelets the deportees were given when they landed in Caracas, the country's capital.
Aniela Escandela Reyes said she had bought her son, Arturo Alejandro Morales Escandela, 24, new clothes and organized a surprise party filled with balloons and pictures of him to welcome him home after he had been detained while driving in Texas. His homecoming also coincided with his 25th birthday. He called her from the holding facility on Wednesday afternoon, Ms. Reyes said, and asked for his grandmother's address, where Venezuelan officials were supposed to drop him off. But a few hours later, the ground began to shake, and she never heard from him again. His relative set out on a more than 10-hour drive to La Guaira, rushing from hospital to hospital over 3 days, until they found his remains. They were able to identify him by a tattoo on his arm. The family buried him a few hours later in a rushed funeral because his body was badly decomposed. "I was waiting with a welcoming hug," Ms. Escandela Reyes said, sobbing, "not a farewell hug." Her son and other deportees had traveled on one of the 3 weekly deportation flights that have returned tens of thousands of Venezuelans to their homeland as part of the Trump administration's crackdown on migrants. Many traveled north in the past few years, risking their lives in a dangerous trek as millions of Venezuelans fled an economic collapse and the country's authoritarian regime. The Department of Homeland Security did not respond to requests for comment on whether deportations would be paused as a result of the earthquakes, which damaged the international airport outside Caracas. But there have been no deportation flights to Venezuela since last Wednesday, according to online flight trackers. The facility where the deportees were held, a 4-story concrete refuge with a brick roof, was run by Venezuela's intelligence services, known as SEBIN, an arm of Venezuela's repressive regime. The force has a long history of political suppression and human rights violations, from torture to arbitrary detentions. At least one survivor told the Times that the SEBIN had threatened him to remain quiet about what had happened at the facility. The survivor, Jose, who requested to be identified only by his first name for fear of retribution, said he was lying down in a bunk bed on the second floor when the earthquake struck, forcing dozens of deportees to flee and creating a bottleneck. "There were about 20 of us piled on top of each other, and about 12 of us made it out," Jose said, describing how they pushed themselves toward an opening in the rubble where he saw light shine through from outside. "We, the deportees ourselves, were helping our fellow detainees." He said multiple SEBIN officials and 2 firefighters arrived at the building, but they did little to search for survivors. At least some SEBIN officers and facility workers also died during the building's collapse, 2 survivors said. Jose said he was eventually transported to a SEBIN base near the airport, where he was joined by women and children who had survived. Relatives of missing deportees also accused the Venezuelan government of not prioritizing a search for survivors and of providing scant information. The government shared phone numbers where the families could call, but the phone lines appeared to be down. Daniele Pastora Hurtado Suarez, 32, said she was one of the first relatives to reach the facility on Wednesday night, searching for her husband, Eduardo Jose Osal Mujica, 32, who had lived in Colorado and was detained by U.S. officials while making food deliveries. She returned day after day and saw SEBIN officials eventually cordoning off the facility as more families gathered at the site. She and other relatives said they saw little rescue activity at the facility, even as families clamored to be let in to search themselves. She eventually found her husband's body on Sunday at a makeshift morgue in La Guaira that was filled with the foul stench of death. The bodies were so mangled, she said, that she almost took the wrong body home. Ms. Pastora Hurtado said she was filled with guilt. She had convinced her husband to migrate to the United States 3 years ago so he could find a stable job and send money to give their 8-year-old son, Fernando Jose,
a better future. My husband didn't want to leave Venezuela, she said over tears in a phone interview. You don't know how happy he was when they finally told him he was being sent to Venezuela. Some survivors were severely injured. Marlena Lozano, 74, said her grandson, Anderson Daniel Salcedo Lozano, 22, had been pulled out of the wreckage after 26 hours. A video of the rescue she shared with the Times shows three men pulling him out of a hole in the rubble by his two arms, in shock and covered in debris. Doctors had to amputate his legs at the hospital in Caracas, where he remains intubated, she said. We're just hoping that when he comes back to his senses, it won't be devastating to see he has no legs anymore, Ms. Lozano said in a phone interview. On Monday, two international rescue groups arrived at the facility with rescue dogs, families said. They determined that there were no signs of life beneath the rubble, and excavators soon began to arrive. Six relatives lingered outside the facility the next day in hopes of recovering a body. The founding father who sought a last-minute deal to avert the revolution, by Sarah Lyle. As the American colonies hurtled closer to revolution in the chaotic, bellicose summer of 1775, one of the founding fathers made a last-ditch, back-channel attempt to find a peaceful resolution to the crisis. I take up my pen to write to you with more anxiety of mind than I ever felt in addressing any person in the whole course of my life, he wrote in a letter on August 5 to David Barclay, Jr., a prominent British merchant who often acted as a conduit to British policymakers. He added, This is the last attempt that will be made for peace. The 25-page letter and three companion documents, a second letter written that autumn, and two versions of a proposed parliamentary bill intended to satisfy the demands of both sides, were crafted by John Dickinson of Pennsylvania. A leader of the First Continental Congress in 1774 and the second the following year, he was the author of many of the revolutionary period's most important documents. Among other things, he wrote the first draft of the 1776 Articles of Confederation, the country's first national constitution. His overtures to Barclay were unknown to historians until recently. Unearthed in late 2024 by Barclay's 85-year-old great-great-great-great-great-nephew, Humphrey Barclay, from a cache of family materials stored for years in his London apartment, the documents present a tantalizing picture of a road not taken, one in which the American colonists secure the rights they so urgently demand, and the revolution never takes place. The document's existence is being made public for the first time. Authenticated by scholars and by an antiquarian book dealer in London, they are to be unveiled in the July issue of the William & Mary Quarterly, a scholarly journal focusing on early American history, along with a series of essays. It's hard to overstate the significance of this, said Jonathan Gienapp, an associate professor of history and law at Stanford University, who co-wrote the introductory essay with Jane E. Calvert, a Dickinson scholar. This is a very serious attempt by arguably the leading politician in America at the time to broker a peace and prevent the American Revolution from happening that we've never known about before. When he first heard about the documents, Mr. Gienapp said, I had to pick my jaw up off the floor. I can't remember the last time that something like this has happened, he added. We find new documents all the time, but rarely ones that change our interpretation of the events leading up to the American Revolution. Scholars say that in addition to providing vivid insights into the mood of the colonies and the Continental Congress in mid-1775, the documents shed new light on a dispute between Dickinson and John Adams that has been told before now only from Adams's point of view. The new material, they say, might help counter the prevailing impression spread by Adams and popularized in the musical 1776
and the 2008 HBO series John Adams, that Dickinson was, as Adams wrote in a letter that summer, an overhyped and cowardly, piddling genius who steamrolled Adams's attempts to argue for independence in the summer of 1775. "This changes the narrative," said Ms. Calvert, chief editor of the John Dickinson Writings Project and the author of the Dickinson biography, Penman of the Founding. "The letter shows that independence was not openly discussed in the Continental Congress in the summer of 1775, as John Adams claimed, but rather whispered about in private. This is why this insult so caught Dickinson off guard." 1775 was a pivotal year in the accelerating snowball of events preceding the American Revolution. American colonists were taking up arms and openly defying parliamentary authority. The Boston Tea Party of 1773 had led to the Coercive Acts of 1774, a series of onerous laws imposed on Massachusetts, and finally to the battles of Lexington and Concord in April 1775, the first armed conflict in what would become the Revolution. Meeting in the summer of 1775, the Second Continental Congress searched for a peaceful resolution, still hoping to remain part of the British Empire, but prepared for war. On July 5, the Congress adopted the Olive Branch Petition, written by Dickinson, a direct appeal to King George III to end a controversy so peculiarly abhorrent to the affection of your still faithful colonists. Playing both angles, the next day it adopted the Declaration of the Causes and Necessity of Taking Up Arms. A Dickinson rewrite of an early version by Thomas Jefferson, the document took a much more aggressive stance, laying out the colonists' case for arming themselves, and was a precursor to the 1776 Declaration of Independence. Those were official documents. Dickinson's letter to Berkeley was a back-channel plea, reflecting Dickinson's desperate sense that time was running out and his readiness to exhaust every channel to find a resolution. The two men had met in the 1750s, when Dickinson studied law in London. Barclay was a prominent Quaker who founded the brewery Barclay Perkins, co-founded Barclay's Bank, and supported emancipation. He was also a close friend of Benjamin Franklin, who had worked with Franklin earlier in 1775 to find a peaceful solution to the colonial crisis. The letter provides insights into the workings of the Second Continental Congress as it debated how to meet the moment. It's also a shot across the bow, a final plea to the British to accord the colonists their fundamental rights, a bracing account of the arms buildup in the colonies, and a warning that if the British did not accede to their demands, the colonists would fight and win. Enclosed with it were two drafts of a proposed parliamentary bill, a highly unusual, surreptitious effort by a colonial leader, let alone one of Dickinson's stature, to provide a concrete roadmap by which Parliament could end the crisis. The language was purposely ambiguous, designed to satisfy two irreconcilable positions. "He's a talented lawyer and legal drafter," Mr. Genap said. "He's deliberately saying, how can I cleverly and delicately frame things so both sides can plausibly see what they want to see?" Alas, it was too late. The letter and the draft bill are believed to have reached Berkeley sometime between mid-October and late December, months after King George III declared, on August 23, that the colonists were in open and avowed revolution. The king did not even read the Olive Branch petition when it arrived. There is no evidence that Berkeley showed Dickinson's appeal to anyone, most likely because events had already overtaken it. Dickinson's second letter to Berkeley was written over several weeks in September and October 1775. Thrillingly for Dickinson aficionados, it contains Dickinson's contemporaneous response to the notorious insult leveled against him by John Adams in a letter that summer. In the letter, which the British intercepted and publicized,
Adams expressed frustration that Dickinson had thwarted his more radical ideas, ideas that might have led to independence, during the debates in the Second Continental Congress. Dickinson, he wrote, was merely a piddling genius whose fame has been trumpeted so loudly and who had given a silly cast to our whole doings. At the time, Dickinson was perhaps the most influential member of the Congress. He had been protesting British policy in the colonies since the imposition of the hated Stamp Act in 1765. His anonymous Letters from a Farmer in Pennsylvania in 1767 and 1768 helped galvanize the colonies against imperial overreach. He believed, Ms. Calvert said, that he was on good terms with Adams. In his second letter to Barclay, Dickinson said he was deeply wounded at being so severely and meanly attacked by Adams, especially because, he added, Adams kept his preference for revolution under wraps and publicly went along with Dickinson's less radical approach, seeking compromise while preparing what would in effect be a civil war with the British Empire. That position would fall out of favor in 1776, when Adams's view prevailed and the Congress declared independence. My compassion for the unhappy province of Massachusetts Bay was so sincere and tender that I truly regarded her delegates as my brothers, Dickinson wrote in the second letter. I have been mistaken, for under the most silken softness of public pretensions lurk the bitterest resentments. Barclay died in 1809. His estate passed down through the family's senior line, with many of his important papers kept at the family library at Berry Hill, Surrey. When the house was sold in 1991, Humphrey Barclay, a former TV producer specializing in sitcoms and now the heir to the Barclay archive, took possession of the remaining material. I didn't inherit the house or estate, only the role of head of the family. The official title is Chief of the House of Barclay of Mathers and Urey, and what archives were left, Mr. Barclay said via email. He kept the materials at his apartment in London. He began revisiting them more frequently in recent years because, as I get older, I get more and more interested in our family's history, he said. In 2023, he asked Donovan Rees, head of the English Books and Manuscript Department at Bernard Quarch Limited, a 179-year-old antiquarian bookseller in London, to take a look at some of the material. It wasn't until late the following year that he directed Mr. Rees to the Dickinson papers. Mr. Barclay mentioned that he had come across one more item that he thought might be of interest, Mr. Rees said. When he pulled the letters out, I began to read, and their importance was immediately clear. After transcribing the documents, Mr. Rees said, he was shocked to find that the first letter appeared to be the sole reference to Dickinson's last-minute effort at reconciliation with England. In other words, there was no evidence that anyone other than David Barclay ever knew about it. I thought there would be some other corroborating evidence, another copy. Someone else will have taken record of this, Mr. Rees said. It appears not to be the case, I very quickly concluded. No matter how many sources I consulted, I couldn't find any corroborating material. Mr. Rees contacted Eric Nelson, a professor of government at Harvard University, who specializes in early modern European and American political thought. Mr. Nelson also happens to be a keen collector of rare books and manuscripts that he makes available to scholars. He purchased the documents after the Library of Congress failed to offer enough money, Mr. Rees said. To the extent Dickinson is known today, it's mostly because he abstained from the vote to declare independence on July 2, 1776, and did not sign the Declaration of Independence. Though he did not want revolution, he embraced it as a loyal American and fought in the Revolutionary War, first as colonel of the Philadelphia Battalion he already commanded, and then as a private, the only founding father to fight as anything other than an officer. He also wrote the first draft of the 1776 Articles of Confederation,
sign the Constitution. He argued that it should contain language abolishing the slave trade on moral grounds, and in 1786 freed the enslaved people on his family plantation. As for Adams, his memoirs, written some 30 years after the fact, doubled down on his criticisms of Dickens' behavior during the Second Continental Congress, and helped inform the unflattering portrayal of Dickinson in George Bancroft's influential 10-volume account of America's early years, written in the mid-19th century. Neither man ever forgot the dispute. When Adams lost his bid for his second term as president, Ms. Calvert said, he blamed the Quakers, Dickinson, and Dickinson's wife. And there's time for just a little bit of one more article. A worker in high demand in Chicago, the air conditioning technician, by Mitch Smith. Moshe Pomerantz's job is to keep people cool. Doing so, it turns out, requires ample time in the heat. As Chicago endures sweat through your shirt conditions this week, Mr. Pomerantz is going about his routine, traveling from home to home, making sure air conditioners are running well. Days like these are taxing in Mr. Pomerantz's line of work, with emergency calls from homeowners who had no idea that their aging AC was careening toward its demise, along with all the usual maintenance appointments. And so Mr. Pomerantz found himself atop a condo building in Chicago's Ukrainian Village neighborhood on Tuesday evening, nearly 10 hours into a sweltering shift. While examining wires and cleaning out the inside of a carrier unit, the perks of Mr. Pomerantz's job were evident. As he often does, he had a special vantage point on the city, with sweeping views of downtown skyscrapers a few miles to the east, and of the sun glinting off a nearby cathedral's golden domes. But the paradox of Mr. Pomerantz's work was also on display. To make sure his customer's condo stayed in the 70s, he was perspiring through another hour in a heat wave that has gripped much of the central and eastern United States and sent Chicago's temperatures spiking into the mid-90s. And I do have to conclude there. My name is Jean, and you've been listening to the New York Times from the Talking Information Center. It's been my pleasure to read for you.

My name is Elizabeth Ingber with the Talking Information Center. This is the Thursday, July 2nd, 2026 edition of USA Today. Politics. E. Jean Carroll wants Trump to pay $5 million in sex abuse case by Aisha Bagchi. New York writer E. Jean Carroll asked a Manhattan federal court June 30th to order President Donald Trump to pay her the $5 million she was awarded, plus interest, when a jury found him liable.

and then defaming her by calling her assault allegations a con job. The request comes after the Supreme Court denied Trump's request on June 29th to review the jury's decision in the case. Having lost his bid to obtain review before the Supreme Court, defendant continues being dilatory and slow-rolling his defenses, asserting or inventing a new one each time his prior effort to delay the case fails, Carroll's lawyers wrote in her court filing. But this is the end of the line, they added. Trump, according to Carroll's court filing, is trying to further delay handing over the money, which he deposited into a court registry to hold while he pursued his appeal, by saying he is thinking about asking the Supreme Court to reconsider its decision to deny his appeal. Lawyers for Trump did not immediately respond to a request for comment. Carroll alleged in her lawsuit that Trump assaulted her in a department store dressing room in the 1990s, and then hurt her reputation by attacking her allegations as a con job in 2022. Trump has vehemently denied her claims and disputed the Manhattan civil jury's 2023 unanimous verdict. Carroll said in her June 30th court filing that the judge should direct nearly $5.8 million from Trump her way at this point, including interest that has been accruing while Trump pursued his appeal. In a separate case, a Manhattan civil jury also awarded Carroll $83.3 million from Trump in 2024 based on the conclusion that Trump defamed her in 2019 when he first denied her allegations. J.D. Vance. AOC responds after Vance calls her leading presidential candidate. By Amethyst Martinez. Representative Alexandria Ocasio-Cortez responded to Vice President J.D. Vance's claim that she would be leading the Democratic presidential nominee for the Democratic Party. The Congresswoman had caused speculation in recent months over whether or not she had been interested in higher office, while Vance is considered one of the potential front-runners for the Republican nomination in 2028. In a recent interview on the Michael Knowles show, Vance was asked who he thought would be the leading candidate for the Democratic Party on the 2028 ticket. "I think it's got to be AOC," the vice president said, according to CNN. "I know that's probably conventional wisdom." In response to Vance's answer, AOC told reporters that she hopes he is a nominee too. In an interview in May, the New York Congresswoman did not immediately shut out the idea of running next election, whether that would be for a Senate seat or for the White House. "They assume that my ambition is a title or a seat," Ocasio-Cortez said. "My ambition is way bigger than that. My ambition is to change this country." The crowd erupted in cheers after her response. Presidents come and go. Senate, House seats, elected officials come and go, she said. "But single-payer health care is forever. A living wage is forever. Workers' rights are forever. Women's rights, all of that." This had not been the first time she had to answer about her own political ambitions. In February, AOC was asked a similar question during a panel, the interviewer saying, "So, when you run for president, are you going to impose a wealth tax or a billionaire's tax?" Instead of answering flat out, the congresswoman said that Americans do not have to wait for any one president to impose a wealth tax. "I think that it needs to be done expeditiously," she said. Regarding Vance's comments, AOC's office did not immediately respond to a request for comment by the USA Today network. U.S. Congress. Supreme Court sends

GOP and Congress scrambling over birthright citizenship. Encouraged by President Trump, GOP lawmakers are clamoring for congressional action, maybe even a dead-end constitutional amendment push after the High Court's ruling. By Zachary Schirmel, Washington, President Donald Trump had been urging congressional Republicans to move quickly on legislative action to restrict or end birthright citizenship, hoping to chart a path through Capitol Hill based on Justice Brett Kavanaugh's reasoning in this week's highly anticipated Supreme Court ruling. There are many barriers to such a gambit. Nonetheless, House Speaker Mike Johnson, Republican of Louisiana, sounded a call to action in the wake of the decision, saying, "It certainly is time for us to do everything that is possible," though he admitted he was not sure what that would ultimately look like. "If it requires a constitutional amendment, maybe we work toward that," he later said outside his office in the Capitol. "If there is something to do statutorily, maybe we do that as well." Whatever the options, they are long shots, especially in a midterm election year when GOP leaders are already dramatically struggling to capitalize on what little time they have left before November. With ultra-slim Republican margins in the House and Senate, Congress had been having a tough time doing just the basics of legislating, let alone passing controversial legislation. A constitutional amendment, which would require two-thirds of Congress to approve and states to ratify, has had no chance of realistically happening. Still, President Trump had been adding it to his list of demands for legislators in Washington. "No long and unwieldy constitutional amendment is necessary," he wrote on social media. "Congress should start today to work on ending expensive and unfair to our country birthright citizenship. They will have my complete and total support." Justice Brett Kavanaugh, a Trump appointee, was part of the 6-3 court majority that overturned the president's executive order seeking to restrict American citizenship. He was not, however, part of the 5-4 majority that held that the 14th Amendment ensured citizenship for everyone born in the country. He wrote separately that while he agreed the order was unlawful, he was still partly dissenting from the majority opinion. Kavanaugh said he would have ruled that Trump's order is compatible with the Constitution, but that it contravenes a federal statute. That would have meant, under Kavanaugh's reading, that Congress still had the power to pass a new law targeting the children Trump attempted to exclude from birthright citizenship, even though Trump could not do so himself. Congress could otherwise enact new legislation establishing exceptions to birthright citizenship for children born to foreign citizens, unlawfully or temporarily, in the country, Kavanaugh wrote, but Congress had not yet done so. Hardline conservative lawmakers took that as a rallying cry. With essentially a one-vote margin in the House, that could spell incoming trouble. Even one or two House Republicans could try to freeze the legislative agenda to demand more action to limit birthright citizenship, which had already been happening over a Trump-backed bill to tighten voting restrictions. Representative Chip Roy, Republican of Texas, who had frequently used that political leverage to his advantage, said on the House floor that he had no interest in funding the operations of a government that had been undermined by this United States Supreme Court. "We better fix this," he said. Pew Research Center. More U.S. states have put limits on prediction markets like Kalshi.
by Mary Walrath Holdridge. U.S. states are making moves to put a damper on markets that allow citizens to make bets on election outcomes, according to a new Pew Research analysis. A June Pew review of data from the National Conference of State Legislatures found that legislators are increasingly making moves to regulate prediction markets, platforms that allow people to buy and trade contracts based on the predicted outcome of a future event, from sports games to the outcome of a war. Prediction market platforms like Kalshi and Polymarket have rapidly proliferated across the United States in recent years, drawing the attention of economists, casual investors, and lawmakers alike. Proponents say it is a new way for people to direct money without relying on the house or self-interested experts for odds or opinions. Detractors in a series of lawsuits had expressed concerns about risk, a lack of regulation, and the behavioral impact of betting on real-world events. Chief among these concerns had been those around election betting, which was newly made legal federally in 2024. Before that, the U.S. Commodity Futures Trading Commission, CFTC, had denied requests to open up elections to betting. Pew's analysis had shown that since then, multiple U.S. states had made some sort of move to regulate the practice. Many already had or have election betting rules on the books, independent of attempts to regulate prediction markets. Nearly half of all U.S. states have outright bans on election betting, while an additional 9 have some sort of law banning or regulating it under certain circumstances, according to Pew's analysis. 18 states and Washington, D.C. had not had any specific election betting laws, though some had broader regulations that could apply. Idaho, for example, had an 1887 statute that already made election betting a misdemeanor. States with circumstantial regulations, like Oregon and South Dakota, had rules about who can participate. Candidates running for office are prohibited from wagering on their own races, for example. Other states made distinctions between felony and misdemeanor violations based on things like how much money was involved. States that had full-blown bans handled deterrence and punishments in different ways. Iowa, Massachusetts, Pennsylvania, and Rhode Island penalized the people who make and run election betting operations, but not those who participate. Delaware and New York, on the other hand, can take your right to vote away if you are convicted of partaking in election betting. As legislation had tried to get a handle on a surging predictions market that extends far beyond election betting, lawmakers had proposed a variety of bills, from banning services like Polymarket altogether to placing age restrictions or tax levies on the platforms. Some attempts to regulate the market on the state level had been complicated by the federal government, which had taken the stance that because people are trading or swapping financial products, not placing bets or gambling, prediction markets are subject to federal regulation and exempt from state gambling laws. Minnesota became the first state to ban Kalshi, Polymarket, and similar platforms outright in May, with a few exceptions. The CFTC filed a lawsuit to stop the law from being enacted, calling it a flagrant and unprecedented incursion into the commission's exclusive regulatory sphere. Donald Trump. Where to watch fireworks in Washington, D.C. on the 4th of July, by Mike Stenson. With 150,000 people expected to attend Saturday's 4th of July festivities on the National Mall in Washington, D.C., locals and tourists alike may be looking for alternative options to view fireworks on America's
250th birthday. Washington, D.C. will offer a secondary fireworks show on the 4th, and there will be plenty of areas in the city and surrounding neighborhoods to catch the big fireworks display at the National Mall. The National Mall will be the most popular area to watch fireworks, with President Donald Trump promising the largest fireworks show in history. Officials say 850,000 fireworks shells will be launched, potentially breaking a Guinness World Record. The organizers of the fireworks show, Freedom 250, say there will also be viewing spots at Haynes Point, Columbia Marina, Gravelly Point, RFK Stadium, Meridian Hill Park, Union Station, Lower Senate Park, and Upper Senate Park. Other popular areas to watch the fireworks include the Cardozo Education Campus in Columbia Heights, the Washington National Cathedral in Northwest D.C., Lady Bird Johnson Park off the Potomac River, and the steps of the U.S. Supreme Court building on Capitol Hill. Washington, D.C. officials also released an interactive map to see views of the fireworks from places in the city. Anacostia Park will serve as the viewing area for a separate fireworks display that will be concurrent with the National Mall fireworks, expected to begin at 11 p.m. D.C. officials say it is possible to enter the park through Marion Barry Avenue, S.E. Nicholson Street, S.E. or the Anacostia Riverwalk Trail near the Skate Pavilion. The event is free to the public, as is the National Mall's show. Politics. MAGA is outraged over birthright ruling, by Zach Anderson. Impeaching judges, sterilizing foreign visitors, dissolving the union. Some prominent conservatives suggested extreme measures could be called for in the wake of a Supreme Court decision upholding birthright citizenship. The court found that Trump's executive order last year targeting birthright citizenship is illegal under the 14th Amendment of the Constitution, which states all persons born or naturalized in the United States and subject to the jurisdiction thereof are citizens of the United States. The ruling sparked widespread outrage on the right, which had rallied around President Donald Trump's push to restrict the constitutional provision granting automatic citizenship to anyone born in the country. Sean Davis, the CEO and co-founder of the Federalist online magazine, wrote in a social media post that there are several ways forward after the ruling, among them adding more justices to the Supreme Court and mandating sterilization of all foreign visitors prior to entry. Davis also mentioned dissolving the union, writing, "A nation which cannot even restrict who gets to be a citizen is not a nation." Jack Posobiec, another conservative media figure, said in a social media post that the court never said we cannot mandate spot pregnancy tests for foreigners. Many on the right lashed out at conservative justices who joined the majority decision. Impeach rogue activist judges. Representative Nancy Mace, Republican of South Carolina, wrote on social media, "We are looking at you, Amy Coney Barrett." Conservative podcaster Megyn Kelly also slammed Barrett. "I am sick of Barrett. I am sick of this expletive by Barrett. I've got to be honest," Kelly said on her show. The outpouring of anger on the right prompted pushback from some conservatives. "The right-wing meltdown over the citizenship case is shockingly dishonest," wrote Greg Nunziata, an aide for Secretary of State Marco Rubio when he was in the Senate and now the executive director
of the Society for the Rule of Law, a group founded by conservative legal figures from previous Republican administrations. The ruling preserves the status quo, added Nunziata. The majority landed where most conservative scholarship had been. Trump had pushed a hardline immigration agenda centered around mass deportations, but targeting birthright citizenship may have been his most aggressive move. It clashed with how the Constitution had long been understood and sought to dramatically redefine who gets to be a citizen. Trump was deeply invested in the case, attending Supreme Court arguments, a first for a sitting president. The president described birthright citizenship as an anchor wrapped around the country's neck, but Chief Justice John Roberts, writing for the majority, said citizenship, then and now, was the right to have rights, to freely participate in our political community. The framers of the 14th Amendment extended that promise to every free-born person in this land. We keep that promise today, Roberts added. The loss had some conservatives lamenting about the path forward. Vice President J.D. Vance, appearing on Fox News, said the ruling was disappointing and a major, major mistake, but said it had a silver lining. It showed there is significant support among the justices for ending birthright citizenship, which Vance said is hanging by a thread. Four of the justices said Trump's executive order did not violate the 14th Amendment, although one said it violated a 1952 immigration law. We have to keep fighting, because we actually have an opportunity to reverse this decision, just as we've reversed so many bad decisions throughout the generations, Vance said. Steve Bannon, a prominent MAGA media figure, opened his podcast on June 30th by declaring it was a day that will live in infamy, but said the fight was not over. You know what we are going to do? We are going to get up and dust ourselves off, and we are going to go to war, Bannon said. Empire State Building. Who climbed the Empire State Building? Details on Angela Nicolau and Ivan Birkus by Mary Walrath Holdridge. One couple's unusual use of a warm Wednesday afternoon in New York had drawn international eyes after they scaled the tip of the Empire State Building to share a message and apparently a proposal. Two people were captured on camera atop the nearly 1,500-foot-tall structure on Wednesday, July 1st, where they clung to the building's spire to unfurl a banner reading, "When the power of love beats the love of power, the world knows peace." Photos captured by outlets like ABC showed one of the climbers, a man, sinking to one knee in what appeared to be a marriage proposal once the couple had dismounted the spire and returned to its base. As it turns out, the couple is not new to enjoying romance thousands of feet in the air. The pair were self-identified via social media as Russian couple Ivan Birkus and Angela Nicolau, daredevil climbers who were the subject of the 2024 documentary Skywalkers, A Love Story. Ivan Birkus is a 32-year-old Russian daredevil climber and self-proclaimed rooftopper known for scaling some of the world's tallest buildings without ropes or other safety gear. He built an online following by posting views from his mostly illegal climbs, scaling everything from skyscrapers and landmarks to cranes. The 2024 documentary Skywalkers, A Love Story, explored his love story with Nicolau, whom he met in the rooftopping scene, and the 2022 mission to climb Merdeka 118, a 2,227-foot building in Kuala Lumpur, Malaysia.
the relationship is deeply intertwined with the work, which requires them to trust one another in high-risk climbing situations. Angela Nicolaou is a 33-year-old Russian daredevil climber and former gymnast. The child of circus performers, she likewise gained notoriety by traveling around the world to scale dangerous heights without ropes or safety gear and posting the resulting images online. Nicolaou was the less experienced of the two when they met. She looked up to Birkus, seeking to emulate his climbs, she said in the documentary. Their romance ultimately bloomed on a 2016 trip to climb skyscraper Golden Finance 117 in Tianjin, China. Donald Trump. Trump will not extend U.S.-Canada-Mexico trade deal that he once touted. By Joey Garrison, Washington. President Donald Trump is not renewing a trilateral trade pact between the United States, Canada, and Mexico that he hailed as a colossal victory for American workers when he announced the agreement during his first term. Facing a July 1st deadline to declare the administration's intentions, United States Trade Representative Jameson Greer said he informed leaders of Canada and Mexico that the United States will not extend the USMCA for an additional 16-year term. The decision, which was widely anticipated, does not end the pact immediately, but rather kicks off a decade-long annual review process for the three countries to negotiate on the treaty until the USMCA officially expires in 2036. When it was signed by Trump and leaders of Canada and Mexico in 2020, the USMCA effectively created a free trade zone for North America's three largest countries in which certain goods were free from tariffs and other government barriers. The agreement also extended to intellectual property in the countries and digital trade. About 38% of U.S. imports from Canada and about 50% of imports from Mexico fall under the USMCA. Regarding the move, senior Trump administration officials briefed reporters on the condition of anonymity. They said many components of the USMCA deal have been superseded by tariffs that Trump imposed on goods from Mexico and Canada over the past year in a push to boost U.S. manufacturing. Trump imposed 25% tariffs on imported automobiles from Mexico and Canada, 50% on steel and aluminum imports, and 10% on lumber. These tariffs are not among those blocked by a Supreme Court decision in February that struck down Trump's use of presidential emergency powers to impose reciprocal tariffs on countries. Trump called it a very momentous, historic, and joyous occasion when he signed the USMCA in 2020 to replace the North American Free Trade Agreement, which he blamed repeatedly during his first campaign for depleting America's manufacturing sector. At a Rose Garden signing ceremony, Trump said, "The USMCA is the largest, fairest, most balanced, and modern trade agreement ever reached. There's never been anything like it." He later called it the best agreement we have ever made. Yet the USMCA did not reduce the U.S. trade deficit and therefore expand the share of goods the United States had been exporting compared to importing, like Trump intended, administration officials said. Instead, the officials credited Trump's steep tariffs on imports for dropping the trade deficit by about 26% in the past year. The agreement also did not lead to market opportunities for the United States in Canada and Mexico,
in dairy and other sectors, as was expected, officials said. During two rounds of trade USMCA talks with Mexico, the United States had demanded that North American-built vehicles contain 50% U.S. content, a move that would push the regional total to 82%. Greer and other Trump officials had been set to hold a third round of USMCA discussions with Mexico on July 20th, as part of a joint review between the parties. Mexican President Claudia Sheinbaum had expressed support for extending the USMCA, while Canadian Prime Minister Mark Carney, whose country had faced heightened trade tensions with America, suggested he will not renew an agreement without updates. Donald Trump. On birthright citizenship, Supreme Court's Gorsuch had surprising take, by Aisha Bagchi. Supreme Court Justice Neil Gorsuch had a surprising take in his written dissent from his colleague's ruling June 30th that President Donald Trump's severe restrictions on birthright citizenship were unconstitutional. A majority of the court ruled that Trump violated the Constitution when he attempted to deny citizenship to children whose parents are not authorized or are only temporarily authorized to be in the United States. The majority said the Constitution's promise of citizenship to all people born in the United States and subject to the jurisdiction thereof applied to those children. However, Gorsuch wrote that he believes Trump's executive order on its face is fully lawful, yet he would still have been open to a constitutional challenge down the line to the Trump administration applying the order to deny citizenship to children whose parents have unlawfully made the permanent home in the country. Gorsuch contrasted those children with children whose parents are lawfully in the country but only temporarily. I harbor doubts, Gorsuch wrote, about the Trump administration's argument that denying citizenship to that first group of children can survive any possible legal challenge. I wonder, is a child born here to parents who have long chosen to make this nation their permanent home, not a citizen, under the 14th Amendment, solely because his parents' presence violates statutory law? Gorsuch added. It was easy to miss Gorsuch's words amidst the voluminous writings of his colleagues. He took up just three of the 194 pages from several Supreme Court justices with their views on the case, including the 26-page majority opinion and a 91-page dissent written by fellow conservative Justice Clarence Thomas that Gorsuch also signed on to. In that dissent, Thomas wrote that the Constitution's clause on citizenship, which was ratified in 1868, was designed and understood to secure equal rights for the freed blacks after the end of slavery, rather than to guarantee citizenship to all the groups potentially excluded by Trump's order. The majority opinion, written by Chief Justice John G. Roberts, Jr., said the citizenship clause in the Constitution was not so limited. It was instead, according to Roberts, designed to enshrine a principle from earlier American and English law that soil, not blood, determined citizenship. Citizenship then and now was the right to have rights, to freely participate in our political community, Roberts wrote. The framers of the 14th Amendment extended that promise to every freeborn person in this land. We keep that promise today. Elections. Trump urges acting spy chief to declassify 2020 election records. Trump appointed Pulte as acting head of national intelligence, elevating a loyalist with no national security experience amid war and global tension. By Susan Heavey and Jonathan Landay. Washington. President Donald Trump said on Wednesday that his acting spy chief had broad permission to declassify records, including those tied to the 2020 election, even though his close ally had only been at the intelligence helm for a short time.
Trump appointed Bill Pulte as acting director of national intelligence last month, elevating a political loyalist with no national security experience at a time of war and global tensions. Following a political backlash over his pick, Trump subsequently nominated Jay Clayton, the top U.S. attorney for Manhattan, but he then abruptly postponed Clayton's confirmation hearing to force Congress to pass a strict voter identification bill. Bill's there just, you know, for maybe a month or 2 months or something, Trump told reporters as he departed Joint Base Andrews for an event in North Dakota. But while he's there, I said, you can declassify whatever you want. Asked if that included any records related to the 2020 election, Trump added, I told him you could do it. It is fair. You've got to ask him. Trump, who won a second White House term in the 2024 election after losing in 2020, had falsely claimed widespread fraud in U.S. elections for a long time, and had continued to push debunked claims ahead of November's midterm contests as part of his pressure campaign to pass a strict voter identification law. His comments come as NBC News reported that a White House task force was gathering documents related to the 2020 election to declassify some of them. As the most transparent president in history, President Trump is totally committed to sharing as much information with the public as possible, said a White House official who requested anonymity. The Office of the Director of National Intelligence, ODNI, and the Office of Senate Intelligence Committee Chairman, Tom Cotton, did not respond to requests for comment on Trump's remarks. The ODNI oversees the 18-agency U.S. intelligence community, which includes the Premier Foreign Spy Service, the Central Intelligence Agency, and the National Security Agency, the massive agency that eavesdrops on foreign communications and helps defend the United States against cyber attacks. It was not immediately clear when lawmakers would act on Clayton's nomination, but Trump told reporters there would be a hearing in 2 weeks. A source familiar with the situation on the condition of anonymity said Cotton, an Arkansas Republican, was targeting July 15th. Pulte had led the Federal Housing Finance Agency and will also remain as ODNI until Clayton is confirmed by the Senate. Pulte had reportedly already moved to cut hundreds of intelligence jobs. Trump had said legislation known as the SAVE Act would deliver his fellow Republicans a guaranteed win in November as they seek to maintain the slim control of Congress. Democrats are hoping to capitalize on Trump's low approval ratings to recapture at least the House of Representatives or the Senate. Democrats and voting rights advocates say the measure could hinder voter registration for millions of eligible Americans. On Tuesday, Trump said in a social media post that he had met with Tina Peters, a former county elections clerk in Colorado who was convicted of illegally tampering with voting machines in pursuit of Trump's false claims over the 2020 race. Representatives of Peters did not immediately respond to a request for comment. Politics. 60% say Trump is not focused on top issues in latest poll by Fernando Cervantes, Jr. Most Americans say President Donald Trump had not paid enough attention to the nation's most pressing problems, according to a new poll. The Economist YouGov survey, released June 30th, found that 60% of respondents believe Trump had not focused on the country's most important issues. The findings come as Americans continue to grapple with high living costs and economic uncertainty. The poll also found Trump underwater on several key issues. More than half of respondents said they disapproved of his handling of health care, education, abortion, and the environment. Only 28% of Americans said the country is headed in the right direction, while 61% said
It is on the wrong track, according to the survey conducted June 26th to 29th, among 1,606 adults. The poll's margin of error was plus or minus 3.2 percentage points. The results arrived days after Trump downplayed a bipartisan housing bill he had yet to decide whether to sign, calling it a big yawn compared with the SAVE America Act, an election reform bill which he had been urging Congress to pass. Some people say it is wonderful. To me, compared to the SAVE America Act, just about everything is a big yawn, Trump told reporters at the White House. Trump's approval rating had been net negative for more than a year and had been fluctuating but trending more negative over the past several months. According to aggregators, the following represents Trump's average approval rating. Real Clear Politics poll average as of July 1st, 40.6% approve, 57.4% disapprove. New York Times as of July 1st, 39% approve, 58% disapprove. Silver Bulletin as of July 1st, 39.4% approve, 57.5% disapprove. Supreme Court of the United States. Trump versus Supreme Court. Who is the biggest winner in America's biggest cases? By Maureen Gropp. Washington. By many measures, it was the Trump term. When the Supreme Court returned to the bench in October, a major question was how the justices would rule on the president's priorities. The answer? Over 9 months of decisions that the 6-3 conservative court handed down through June, the justices expanded presidential authority, but also ruled against President Donald Trump on some of the cases he cared about most, particularly birthright citizenship and tariffs. Trump was pleased with most of the court's decisions on election-related cases, including the blockbuster ruling limiting the reach of a landmark civil rights law. Some GOP-led states immediately took advantage of the decision to impose new election maps that will boost Republicans' chances in this fall's midterm elections. Trump declared victory on the biggest culture war decision of the term, allowing states to ban transgender women and girls from competing on female sports teams. Trump's attempt to fire leaders of agencies that Congress intended to be independent allowed the court to advance a unitary executive theory that conservatives have pushed for years. Under that theory, the Constitution gives presidents complete control over executive functions, which must include the power to remove agency leaders for any reason. While the court applied that reasoning when allowing Trump to dismiss Democratic members of the Federal Trade Commission, a majority blocked the president from firing a Federal Reserve governor. Chief Justice John Roberts wrote that Congress limited the president's power to remove Federal Reserve governors for good reason. The court also said Trump could not change the long-standing understanding of birthright citizenship with the stroke of a pen and could not use an emergency statute to impose sweeping tariffs. Conservative court watchers said that mixed bag shows court critics are wrong to say the conservative justices will not stand up to Trump. But liberal legal expert Erwin Chemerinsky, Berkeley's law school dean, summarized the outcomes, including many wins Trump got in emergency appeals throughout the term, as awful, but it could have been worse. While Trump may have lost on birthright citizenship, a centerpiece of his hardline approach to immigration, the court's other immigration rulings had largely allowed Trump to decide who can enter the United States and who must leave. One cleared the way for Trump to end a humanitarian program for Haitians and Syrians living temporarily in the country. Another allowed him to turn away refugees seeking asylum at the border.
A third permitted more scrutiny of green card holders returning from abroad. Those opinions, along with hundreds of policy changes that had not been contested at the High Court, affect millions of people. Courts have traditionally given presidential administrations of both parties wide discretion over immigration policy, even if the justices drew the line at letting Trump redefine who is an American through an executive order. Republicans won nearly all of the challenges in election-related cases with the biggest victory, a ruling that gutted a key section of the landmark 1965 Voting Rights Act. That decision in a case about Louisiana's congressional districts has made it very difficult, if not nearly impossible, for racial minorities to argue that legislative maps unfairly dilute the voting power. Republicans also successfully challenged one of the last remaining restrictions on money in politics, a rule aimed at preventing wealthy donors from bypassing limits on what they can give federal candidates by funneling money through political parties. The court sided with Republicans in a ruling that will make it easier for candidates to challenge election laws. The court rejected a GOP challenge to grace periods for mail-in ballots that are postmarked by Election Day and arrive after, a loss for Trump's effort to restrict voting by mail. Over the objections of the court's three liberals, the six conservative justices overturned several precedents this term. Ditching a 90-year-old decision, the court said restrictions Congress placed on a president's ability to remove members of independent agencies like the Federal Trade Commission encroached on presidential power. The court also scrapped a quarter-century-old decision upholding limits on how much political parties can spend in coordination with candidates. The court's liberals complained that the majority's ruling restricting challenges to legislative districts as unfair to minority voters essentially overturned a previous decision, even if the opinion did not say so. Justice Sonia Sotomayor made a similar charge in a ruling, making it much more difficult for foreigners to bring lawsuits in U.S. courts alleging serious violations of international law. Sotomayor said the majority overturned a previous decision without even acknowledging that it is doing so. After an unexpected 2020 victory that protected transgender employees from workplace discrimination, transgender Americans had been on a losing streak at the High Court. This term, the justices rejected Colorado's ban on conversion therapy for young people. The court said the ban infringed on the free speech rights of a Christian counselor. The court also backed efforts in more than half the states to prevent transgender women and girls from competing on female sports teams. Those setbacks followed last year's ruling that states can ban gender-affirming care for transgender minors. Next term, the court will take up the issue of parents' rights to be involved in a child's gender identity transition in a case about laws in Washington state protecting transgender runaway children. The court's ruling for the Christian counselor in the conversion therapy dispute was just the latest LGBTQ+ case that originated in Colorado, a pioneering state for gay rights. In previous years, the court sided with a website developer and a cake baker opposed to providing some services to gay customers because of the religious beliefs. Next term, the justices will decide whether Catholic preschools in Colorado must admit LGBTQ+ families if they want to participate in the state's tuition-free program. The justices are continuing to limit gun regulations as they apply the court's landmark 2022 ruling that firearm regulations must be consistent with this nation's historical tradition of firearm regulation. This term, the court struck down a Hawaii law that required gun owners to get permission before bringing a firearm into a store or other private property that is open to the public. The justices also limited the application of a decades-old federal law that bars firearms possession by certain drug users. An even bigger case is coming next term. Before adjourning for the summer,
the justices announced that they will decide whether bans on semi-automatic rifles, like the AR-15, are constitutional. Such bans had been passed in response to mass shootings, but gun rights advocates argue that millions of Americans own AR-15s for self-defense. California. Federal lawsuit challenges California Glock-style handgun ban by Noe Padilla, Brian Day, and James Ward. California's latest effort to restrict the sale of Glock-style handguns is facing a new legal challenge after the Trump administration's Department of Justice sued the state on July 1st, arguing the law violates the Second Amendment. The lawsuit escalates a growing battle over firearms regulation in a state long known for having some of the nation's strictest gun laws. At the center of the dispute is Assembly Bill 1127, a first-in-the-nation law that took effect July 1st and prohibits licensed firearms dealers from selling certain semi-automatic pistols that state lawmakers say can be easily converted into fully automatic weapons using illegal devices commonly known as Glock switches. The federal lawsuit seeks to block enforcement of both AB 1127 and California's handgun roster, which limits which handguns can be sold through licensed dealers in the state. Acting U.S. Attorney General Todd Blanche said California lawmakers cannot ban what he described as the most popular type of handgun in America. However, Governor Gavin Newsom and state officials argue the measure is a common-sense public safety law designed to curb the growing use of illegally modified firearms. The federal lawsuit is likely to become the latest major test of California's gun laws in the post-Bruin era, when courts increasingly scrutinize firearm restrictions under the Second Amendment, with the DOJ, the NRA, the Firearms Policy Coalition, and other gun rights organizations all challenging aspects of California's handgun regulations. The fight over AB 1127 appears headed for a lengthy court battle that could ultimately help define how far states can go in regulating firearms that remain legal elsewhere in the country. For now, the law remains in effect, and licensed California firearms dealers are prohibited from selling affected Glock-style pistols while the legal challenges move through federal court. AB 1127 does not specifically name Glock, but it targets semi-automatic handguns that use a cruciform trigger bar design and can be readily converted into fully automatic weapons through the installation of a conversion device. Those devices, often called Glock switches, are already illegal under federal law and can transform a handgun into a machine gun capable of firing multiple rounds with a single pull of the trigger. Lawmakers behind the bill argued that manufacturers had known about the vulnerability for years, but failed to redesign affected firearms. Beginning July 1st, licensed firearms dealers can no longer sell newly acquired Glock-style handguns that fall under the law. Existing owners may keep the weapons, and private party transfers remain legal. Sales to law enforcement agencies are also exempt. The Trump administration contends California's law bans commonly owned firearms based on the possibility that someone could illegally modify them. In court filings and public statements, DOJ officials argue the state is prohibiting legal firearms because they could potentially be converted into illegal ones through the addition of a separate, already banned device. They also challenge California's handgun roster, saying it restricts access to firearms that are widely used for lawful purposes. The lawsuit follows a June warning letter from Assistant Attorney General Harmeet Dhillon, who accused California of violating the constitutional rights of residents seeking to purchase lawful firearms. Gun rights groups
have also launched separate legal challenges, including the federal case James v. Bonta, arguing that the Supreme Court had repeatedly ruled that firearms in common use cannot be banned. Supporters of AB 1127 say the measure targets a specific public safety threat rather than ordinary firearm ownership. Assemblymember Jesse Gabriel, a Democrat from Encino and one of the bill's authors, had argued that California is closing a loophole that allows firearms to remain on the market despite the susceptibility to conversion into fully automatic weapons. Lawmakers say the law is intended to encourage manufacturers to redesign affected firearms rather than prohibit handgun ownership outright. There are still hundreds of handguns available for purchase in California through the state's handgun roster, and AB 1127 does not affect people who already own Glock pistols. Dealers who violate the law face escalating penalties, ranging from fines to license revocation and potential misdemeanor charges. Newsom quickly pushed back on the federal lawsuit, calling it another attempt to dismantle California's gun safety framework. The governor said California is experiencing historically low crime and gun death rates and pledged to continue defending laws designed to keep dangerous weapons off the streets. This concludes the presentation of USA Today for Thursday, July 2nd, 2026. My name is Elizabeth Ingber with the Talking Information Center. As always, thank you.

Good day, you are listening to the Christian Science Monitor. My name is Les. The first article up today, it's called Taking Responsibility in Afghanistan, A Look Back and Forward. Edward Girardet, who first reported from Afghanistan for the Christian Science Monitor just before the Soviet invasion in 1979, considers the country's future. By Edward Girardet, contributor, September 8, 2021. In March 2004, I met with Masood Khalili, Afghanistan's ambassador to India, at his home in Kabul. I had known Ambassador Khalili, a distinguished poet, since the early days of the Soviet War, when he served as key advisor to Ahmed Shah Massoud, later the Northern Alliance's military head. As we discussed his country's gradual disintegration, Mr. Khalili was still in pain from the severe injuries he suffered when two Al-Qaeda suicide bombers assassinated Mr. Massoud on September 9, 2001. As Mr. Khalili pointed out, there was much to blame on the West. Afghanistan's conflicts have always been fueled by outsiders. But Afghans, too, must assume their responsibilities, he said, referring to the corruption and abuses that were emerging under the new NATO-backed regime in Kabul. We Afghans love blaming

fatigued Afghans, the Western intervention in 2001 had represented a new future. This is why so many feel betrayed, not only by Washington's sudden departure, but also its failure to negotiate an inclusive government that would take power after Western troops left, involving groups ranging from the Taliban and the existing government to ordinary Afghans who feel caught in the middle. Equally disturbing was the manner with which both Presidents Hamid Karzai and Ashraf Ghani had abused their positions of power, condoning the Western-funded corruption that eroded people's trust. Many Afghans, for example, even those who feared the Taliban, preferred the justice offered by Sharia courts. Their religious verdicts were considered quick and fair, whereas most government judges based their decisions on who paid the most. Both Western-backed administrations sought to intimidate their political opponents, which undermined efforts to hold free and fair elections. This discouraged the initial enthusiasm so many Afghans had demonstrated, and the lack of accountable leadership is one reason why Afghanistan's 300,000-strong security forces crumbled. Why fight for a government with such little credibility? Uncertain future. Today's war in Afghanistan is not over, but the National Resistance Front, or NRF, a new anti-Taliban coalition headed by former government officials and Ahmad Massoud, the 32-year-old son of the former resistance commander, has withdrawn from the main Panjshir Valley into side valleys. That is a tactic the Mujahideen adopted successfully against the Soviets and later against the Taliban. This time, however, they tell me by satellite phone they are being bombed by Pakistani drones, and their supply lines are fragile. That casts grave doubt on the prospects for the kind of political settlement the NRF is proposing, a decentralized Swiss-style confederation of semi-autonomous cantons that would reflect Afghanistan's diverse patchwork of ethnic groups. It would also dilute the power of the Pashtun, the largest ethnic group which provides the bulk of the Taliban rank and file. So how will the majority of Afghans deal with the future? It is a deeply uncertain future, given the country's dire economic situation. Kabul and other cities are already suffering food shortages. Tens of thousands of employees have lost their jobs or not been paid recently. One bright spot? The reestablishment of Western Union money transfers, estimated at $800 million a month from the large Afghan diaspora. But unless the international community steps up, ordinary Afghans can expect even more penury. Under the previous regime, it cost over $12 billion annually to run the civil service. 75% of that money came in the form of Western aid. And it will take more than money to run the country. It will also take skilled workers, qualified technicians, and professionals who are just the sort of people now seeking to flee Afghanistan. Tens of thousands of Afghans are reaching out via social media, desperately appealing to whatever Western contacts they have. But the NATO military evacuation of 130,000 people, mostly Afghans, represented a severe brain drain, and the Taliban are increasingly reluctant to let still more qualified people leave. Pakistan, meanwhile, is doing its best to keep potential refugees out. Taliban intentions. For those stuck in Afghanistan, who will have to learn to live with their new masters, much will now depend on whether the Taliban will re-embrace their earlier hardline policies, such as banning women from political life or cracking down on the media. On the ground, the reality is not encouraging. Though an independent TV station, Tolo, is still broadcasting, its days are likely numbered. Female broadcasters at other stations have already been told not to come to work. And according to Hasina Syed, Afghanistan's former Businesswoman of the Year, many female entrepreneurs are now being prevented from re-establishing their businesses. The Taliban had indicated that the new government would prove sufficiently inclusive to enjoy broad appeal. The government it announced this week dashed any such hopes, and doubts persist about whether the top Taliban leadership can control its regional commanders, many of whom have unleashed reprisals against quote-unquote collaborators. Summary executions, brutal beatings, rapes, and forced marriages are on the rise.

At the same time, both the West and ordinary Afghans may hold significant trump cards. Over 60% of Afghans are under 25. Many of them, including girls, are educated and know the power of social media. The Taliban, whom many city dwellers disdain as quote-unquote Bush boys, as one urbanite put it, may find it hard to impose their will on such young people. And unless the Chinese or Russians step up with financial aid, Western countries might gain some traction. Some suggest that donors should withhold diplomatic recognition of the Taliban government and suspend aid until it meets certain conditions, such as free and fair elections, no curbs on women's rights, and a halt to human rights abuses. That smacks of wishful thinking. The Taliban have not fought for 20 years to establish a Western-style democracy embodying U.S. and European values. But now that the fighting has all but stopped, the international community should bring its negotiating power to bear. Not all is lost. And that ends that article. The next article, Mexican Supreme Court decriminalizes abortion in landmark ruling. On Tuesday, Mexico's Supreme Court ruled unanimously that it is unconstitutional to punish abortion. In the predominantly Roman Catholic country, abortion remains controversial. The issue being discussed is legal, not religious, not moral, said one law professor. By Maria Verza, Associated Press, from September 8, 2021. Mexico's Supreme Court ruled Tuesday that it is unconstitutional to punish abortion, unanimously annulling several provisions of a law from Coahuila, a state on the Texas border that had made abortion a criminal act. The decision will immediately affect only the northern border state, but it establishes a historic precedent and, quote, obligatory criteria for all of the country's judges, end quote, compelling them to act the same way in similar cases, said Court President Arturo Saldivar. From now on, you will not be able to, without violating the court's criteria and the Constitution, charge any woman who aborts under the circumstances this court has ruled is valid, Saldivar said. Those circumstances will be clarified when the decision is published, but everything points to that referring to abortions carried out within the first 12 weeks of a pregnancy, the period allowed in the four states where abortion is already legal. The decision comes 1 week after a Texas law took effect prohibiting abortions, once medical professionals can detect cardiac activity in the fetus. It allows any private citizen to sue Texas abortion providers who violate the law, as well as anyone who, quote-unquote, aids or abets a woman getting the procedure. Only four Mexican states, Mexico City, Oaxaca, Veracruz, and Hidalgo, now allow abortion in most circumstances. The other 28 states penalize abortion with some exceptions. Lawyer and activist Veronica Cruz, director of the collective Las Libres, or The Free, said the decision, quote-unquote, tears down barriers by sending the message that women cannot be charged for abortions. There are currently no women imprisoned for abortions in Mexico, but there are some 4,600 open investigations for it, said Ms. Cruz, whose organization freed the last woman who had been imprisoned for it. Ms. Cruz believes the feminist movement will have to maintain pressure on state legislatures to change their laws, because as long as they exist, someone will be trying to punish a woman. In Mexico, we don't have any chance of legalizing nor decriminalizing in one go. It has to be state by state, Ms. Cruz said. That is why activists should work in one coordinated strategy to force change region by region, she said, to corner the politicians so that, quote-unquote, there's no way not to legislate because it would be, quote, politically incorrect to not eliminate the crime of abortion, end quote. Mexico is a heavily Roman Catholic country. The church was a powerful institution through colonial times and after Mexico's independence, but a reform movement in the mid-19th century sharply limited the church's role in daily life. Anti-clerical efforts at times led to bloodshed, especially during the Cristero Rebellion from 1926 to 1929. The topic still remains controversial in Mexico, however. The divide was on display Tuesday as groups from both sides demonstrated outside the court. Dozens of people kneeled in prayer in front of the court. The Conservative National Action Party reiterated its opposition to abortion. We are in favor of the defense of life from conception and until natural death, the party said in a statement.
It asked that conscientious objection be protected, quote, for ethical, moral, or religious motives, end quote. President Andrés Manuel López Obrador of the Morena Party declined Tuesday before the decision to comment on the topic, saying only that it was for the court to decide. The Mexican Episcopal Conference sent a series of messages via Twitter citing previous comments by church leaders. One was from earlier this year, before a vote decriminalizing abortion in the state of Hidalgo. May your decision for life not be conditioned by an ideology, but rather motivated by faith, hope, and love, it read. We're seen as Catholic people, as a Guadalupano people, said law professor Leticia Bonifaz of the National Autonomous University of Mexico. But if you notice today, the issue being discussed is legal, not religious, not moral, she added. Ms. Bonifaz said this Supreme Court is more liberal than the one that decriminalized abortion in Mexico City in 2007. In the intervening years, there has been extensive education for not only the justices, but the lawyers who make up their teams from the perspectives of gender and human rights, she said. For a long time, significant changes for Mexican society were ushered through the legislative branch, but more recently, the, quote, Mexican justice system has been a vanguard justice system on many issues, end quote, according to Ms. Bonifaz. The historic case seemed to leap into the public's consciousness overnight, but in reality it had been moving through the legal system for 4 years, said Ms. Bonifaz. Former Attorney General Raul Cervantes had challenged its constitutionality before stepping down in 2017. In previous decisions, the Supreme Court ruled in favor of women who had been imprisoned or had their rights violated for abortions. But Rebecca Ramos, director of the non-governmental reproductive rights group GIRE, said the latest case was the first time the justices debated the fundamental question of whether abortion should be considered a crime or not. The decision, quote, is a reflection of the historic fight of the feminist movement for legal, safe, and free abortion, end quote. And that's according to a GIRE statement, which goes on to say, we hope that in the whole country, women and people with the capacity to become pregnant have the conditions and the freedom to decide their reproductive destiny. Justice Margarita Rios Farjat criticized those who said she was trampling on women's rights under the banner of quote-unquote pro-life. She said women are labeled quote-unquote ignorant and quote, bad or egotistical, because good women complete the pregnancy and put the baby up for adoption, end quote. Ms. Ramos believes the decision will also lead state legislatures where abortion remains a crime to review their laws before facing legal action. The decision could potentially open another option for Texas women seeking legal abortions. For years, some women in South Texas have crossed the border to go to Mexican pharmacies to buy misoprostol, a pill that makes up half of the two-drug combination prescribed for medical abortions. Legal abortions could become accessible now along Mexico's long shared border with Texas. Justice Luis Maria Aguilar said, today banishes the threat of prison and the stigma that weighs on people who freely decide to end their pregnancy. And that concludes that article. The next article, free speech in a pandemic. Congress wrestles with drawing a line. Twitter's recent ban of COVID-19 contrarian Alex Berenson underscores the growing debate over how to define and deal with misinformation. By Krista Case Bryant, staff writer, from September 8, 2021. When Twitter recently banned a former New York Times journalist dubbed, quote-unquote, the pandemic's wrongest man, many of his critics cheered. But others, including some who oppose his views, raise concerns about a world in which private corporations, taking their cues from mainstream media and government officials, can silence dissenters in today's digital public square. Over the past year and a half, Alex Berenson grew his Twitter base to some 344,000 followers by pillorying public health officials' approach to the pandemic. Like many Twitter pundits, he was irreverent and provocative. But he also frequently accompanied his assertions with screenshots of data, charts, and scientific studies. His supporters lauded him for highlighting inconvenient truths that few others were raising. Many scientists, journalists, and health officials, however, criticized him for cherry-picking scientific data to advance questionable or even dangerous narratives,
especially his claims that COVID-19 vaccines were not nearly as safe or effective as touted. Twitter sided with Mr. Berenson's critics on August 28th, permanently suspending his account after he tweeted that COVID-19 vaccines are at best, quote, a therapeutic with a limited window of efficacy and terrible side effect profile, end quote. The company cited repeated violation of its COVID-19 misinformation policies and removed all his tweets from public view. Mr. Berenson is now writing mainly on Substack, where tens of thousands of his Twitter followers have migrated, many offering to contribute to his legal fees if he sues Twitter. I am up against basically the entire media, legacy and social, and the federal government, says Mr. Berenson in an emailed comment. And the only answer they had to the questions I raised was to cut off my access to a platform designed for free speech, he added. Nearly everyone agrees that misinformation on social media is a growing problem. But what exactly constitutes misinformation, and who should have the power to make that determination, is hotly debated. Congress is increasingly wrestling with such questions as social media companies amass more wealth, power, and influence over public thought and discourse, with citizens increasingly getting news from algorithm-tailored feeds rather than traditional media outlets. And the pandemic has raised the stakes. Many now see the need to thwart misinformation as a life or death issue. Facebook, safety concerns Trump expression. Facebook's head of misinformation policy, Justine Isola, said earlier this year that when there's a risk of imminent harm, that trumps concerns about freedom of expression. Many Democratic members of Congress agree. I'm on the side of trying to save people's lives and make sure that companies are not profiting off of spreading dangerous misinformation, says Senator Ben Ray Lujan of New Mexico, who has co-sponsored a bill with Minnesota Senator Amy Klobuchar that would increase social media platforms' liability for spreading health misinformation in a pandemic if it is promoted by their algorithms. Senator Klobuchar says that platforms should deploy their employees to determine what's true and not true, just like other media organizations, even if it's a complex, time-intensive task. I just think that they should be able to use part of their humongous profits to make sure we're not getting misinformation, she says. But others have deep concerns about Congress requiring a handful of powerful private corporations to effectively censor viewpoints that contradict public health officials. The platform's misinformation policies already rely on statements by those officials to determine what is credible. The United States government should not be leveraging its power and authority to try to make these tech companies arms of the state, says Senator Josh Hawley, a Missouri Republican and author of The Tyranny of Big Tech. Critics say there is a clear pattern of bias against conservative viewpoints on social media platforms. On July 7th, former President Donald Trump, who was banned from social media for violating their policies, filed class action lawsuits against Facebook, Twitter, and YouTube, arguing they violated the First Amendment. The First Amendment provides that, quote, Congress shall make no law abridging the freedom of speech, end quote. Many legal scholars argue that since social media platforms are privately owned, they are not bound to allow freedom of speech. But there is ongoing debate about that. Daphne Keller, former Associate General Counsel for Google, who now directs Stanford University's Program on Platform Regulation, argues that most of the misleading information on social media platforms that is causing serious harm is protected by the First Amendment, so the government couldn't require platforms to take it down. What many people think is the moral, socially responsible, right thing for platforms to do is something Congress cannot mandate. The only way to get it done is for platforms to do it voluntarily, she says. To be sure, contrarians are not the only ones who have been wrong about COVID-19. Scientists, politicians, and journalists have also made assertions that turned out to be incorrect. And while they cite evolving science, critics see politicization at work, too, and say that's the danger of platforms relying on official consensus for determining truth. They note that some things, initially dismissed as quote-unquote misinformation, were in fact later deemed worthy of investigation, most notably the hypothesis that the pandemic may have started with a lab leak in Wuhan, China. When in late May, President Joe Biden ordered the intelligence community to conduct a 90-day review of all available evidence on the lab leak theory,
Facebook changed its misinformation policy the same day. But meanwhile, investigators had lost more than a year in which to press China for answers. Such premature labeling and dismissal of quote-unquote misinformation could interfere with the process of scientific inquiry, and that too could have deadly consequences, some argue. There's a danger of groupthink, of mobbing people who dissent, and the last place you want that is in science, says Philip Hamburger, a professor at Columbia Law School and president of the New Civil Liberties Alliance. What's getting banned? The scope of the challenge adds urgency. Facebook and YouTube have more than 2 billion users each, and far more content than any organization could review in real time. On YouTube alone, 500 hours of video are uploaded per minute, according to the most recent data available. If misleading information didn't spread so quickly, it wouldn't be nearly as much of a concern. And if a few tech giants didn't control today's digital public square, bans wouldn't be so consequential. They've now become gatekeepers to the public square, says GOP Senator Marco Rubio of Florida. You literally cannot engage in political discourse in America if you don't have access to those sites, he added. So what type of content do social media platforms ban? It ranges from quote-unquote widely debunked claims about the adverse effects of vaccines, which was on Twitter, the content encouraging prayer as a substitute for medical treatment on YouTube, to claims that COVID-19 deaths are overstated, which was on Facebook. This summer, Twitter said it had suspended 1,496 accounts and removed more than 43,000 pieces of content since introducing its COVID-19 misinformation policies. YouTube, which is owned by Google, has removed more than 1 million videos since February 2020 that go against its standards. And Facebook has taken down more than 3,000 accounts, pages, and groups, and more than 20 million pieces of content that violated the company's COVID-19 and vaccine misinformation policies, according to an August 18th statement by Monica Bickert, Vice President of Content Policy. Some of Facebook's takedowns involved 12 individuals dubbed the Disinformation Dozen by the Center for Countering Digital Hate, whose recent report estimated that these influencers accounted for up to 73% of Facebook's anti-vaccine content. Ms. Bickert disputed that assessment, which was based on a limited data set. Facebook has sought to automate content moderation, but it also works with more than 80 fact-checking organizations certified by the International Fact-Checking Network. In addition, White House Press Secretary Jen Psaki told reporters in July that the Biden administration was, quote-unquote, flagging problematic posts for Facebook. Ms. Psaki's admission prompted Senator Rubio to propose a bill that would require platforms to disclose within 7 days any request or recommendation by a government entity to moderate user content, or face a fine of $50,000 per day of noncompliance. More than 20 bills this year alone. Senator Rubio's bill is just one of more than 20 bills introduced this year in Congress that target a key legal underpinning of social media platform success. Known as Section 230, the provision protects social media platforms and other quote-unquote interactive computer service companies from being held legally responsible for user content posted on their sites, with a few exceptions. That protection gives them the ability to moderate content, such as restricting access to certain categories of content, including those they deem, quote, obscene, excessively violent, or otherwise objectionable, whether or not such material is constitutionally protected, end quote. Democratic Senator Ron Wyden of Oregon, a co-author of Section 230, defends it as crucial to enabling social media companies to address misinformation about COVID-19 vaccines. Why would you take away the one tool in law that allows an important participant, the platform, to take that garbage down, he asks. But many note that the digital landscape has changed dramatically since 1996 when Congress passed the provision, which cited the, quote, true diversity of political discourse, end quote, offered by the Internet, and a desire to, quote, preserve the vibrant and competitive free market, end quote, online. Both Mr. Biden and Mr. Trump called for revoking Section 230 in their presidential campaigns, and an increasing number of lawmakers see the provision as needing to be amended, overhauled, or scrapped altogether, though for widely varying reasons.
Democrats want tech companies to take more action in cracking down on misinformation, as well as other content categories, such as hate speech. Republicans want to dial back what they see as censoring conservative viewpoints in the name of thwarting misinformation. Other solutions besides government regulation. While many in Congress are agitating for change, it's unclear they can achieve the unity needed to pass new legislation. And some say government regulation isn't the answer. I think the problem with both Klobuchar and Hawley is they're looking to government solutions for something that is a social problem, says Neil Chilson, Senior Research Fellow for Technology and Innovation at the Charles Koch Institute. I don't think we want government dictating to platforms or any other media channel what content they can carry, or how they should make the rules about what is truth on their platforms, he added. Part of the challenge is that many social media users are not aware of how algorithms work behind the scenes to influence them. Platforms' business models are based on maximizing user engagement with content. The more time users spend on the sites, the more platforms can profit by selling users' attention to ad companies. And misinformation gets greater user engagement than accurate news. The German Marshall Fund found that user interactions with misinformation on social media spiked during the pandemic and were far greater than average engagement with more than 500,000 news sites. Such misinformation often exploits emotions, leading some to see a systemic issue with social media platforms. Content that is engaging is very often content that is enraging, says Laura Edelson, a software engineer and researcher at New York University's Cybersecurity for Democracy. What that means is you do not need to build a system to actively promote misinformation. You can build a system that optimizes for engagement alone, and that will end up promoting misinformation, Edelson said. Just how that works and the role algorithms play is something she has been trying to understand, until Facebook suspended her account last month for an unauthorized collection of user data. She disputes the charge. And that ends that article. Next up, Poland's diverse media is being quieted. A U.S.-owned TV network may go next. Poland's government has been quieting dissenting voices in its media, with its next target a big one, an American-owned TV network. By Monica Rabala, correspondent, and Dominique Soguel, special correspondent, from September 8, 2021. When journalist Jacek Polinski moved to Warsaw about 15 years ago in the heyday of private Polish television network TVN, Poland was laying down the foundations of a diverse media landscape. The atmosphere was phenomenal, says Mr. Polinski of the network's TVN24, Poland's first native news channel. We had a sense of mission. We were creating this station for society. It was a dream place to work, he added. The mood has changed. Today, TVN is in the crosshairs of the Polish government, dominated by the Conservative Law and Justice Party, or PIS, which came to power in 2015. A media reform bill, under consideration this week by the Senate, Poland's upper house of parliament, would ban foreign possession of media, like TVN's U.S.-based ownership. Dubbed Lex TVN, it could force the network to divest its ownership and cost the TVN24 news station its license. The media law is directed against TVN. There is absolutely no doubt about that, says Mr. Polinski, now retired after hosting his own show on TVN for 15 years. Now at TVN24, there is this terrible focus on not saying one word too many. There's a lot of self-control. Everything has to be documented from three sources because of the political pressure, he added. Poland's dominant party has spared no effort whittling down a once robust media landscape. After consolidating its control of the state broadcast media, PIS has embarked on a campaign of quote-unquote repolonization of private media using licensing laws, tax legislation, and attacks against journalists. The prospect has raised fears that Poland is trying to mimic the media market capture strategies pioneered in Vladimir Putin's Russia and polished in Viktor Orban's Hungary. The Discovery Network is fighting back by setting up a presence in the Netherlands and vowing legal action based on a 1994 U.S.-Polish bilateral investment agreement. With an estimated worth of over $1 billion, the network represents the single largest U.S. investment in Poland,
a NATO ally, and it offers a worldview that sharply conflicts with that of the right-wing government. Removing it would lessen scrutiny on the government and deliver a blow to the opposition. This is a key pillar in that media ecosystem. So if it can fall to government meddling and interference, then essentially any other outlet can fall, says Jamie Wiseman, advocacy officer at the International Press Institute in Vienna. It's also backed by U.S. money, which is incredibly influential in the country. So if PIS can succeed here, then no other independent media is safe, Wiseman added. A stronghold for independent journalism. Popular with youth and educated elites in the larger cities of Poland, TVN programming offers a socially liberal worldview and, crucial to the functioning of a democratic society, shells out government criticism. There is no shortage of polemic topics to address. Poland is at odds with the European Union over LGBT issues, rule of law, and press freedom. The group's encrypted satellite TVN24 channel has become one of the last strongholds for independent journalism and a forum for the opposition, says Tadeusz Kowalski, a journalism professor at the University of Warsaw. It's the one major place where Poles can still access critical coverage and hear the views of opposition, politicians, and parties, can see investigative reports that wouldn't be reported by pro-government media, and can hear about government scandals, concurs Mr. Wiseman of the International Press Institute. Contrast that with the evolution of Poland's public broadcasters under PIS. Previous governments, on both sides of the political spectrum, had influence on the public broadcasters' political leanings, but state media professionals could uphold journalist standards. Not anymore. When former public TV presenter and journalist Maciej Orlos travels to smaller towns, government supporters still ask him where they can watch him now. The answer is online, one of the few spaces where independent media still thrives in the Central European nation that has taken a nosedive in press freedom rankings. After working for 25 years at the public television network TVP, Mr. Orlos now runs his own programs on YouTube and Facebook. Relinquishing the spotlight, he explains, was the decision driven by his refusal to be an instrument of government propaganda that has become so aggressive it reminds him of the communist era. I did not think that we would ever experience such manipulation in the democratic Poland, which is a member of the EU. What happens in the public media is scandalous, sowing the language of hatred, deepening divisions in the society, not applying journalistic principles, Mr. Orlos says. Media freedom advocates and political analysts agree with him that TVP became a government mouthpiece spouting the conservative values of the PIS. Under its governance, Poland fell from its highest ranking, 18th, in the Reporters Without Borders Press Freedom Index in 2015, to 64th out of 180 countries last year. These ideas and values are, in short, God, honor, homeland, Catholic faith, Catholic Church, family, explains Mr. Orlos, who left TVP in 2016. And there is the national patriotic theme, saying that we Poles are great, important, and nobody will tell us what to do, especially not the EU, he added. That narrative creeps into the entertainment on TVP as well. Invited to participate in TVP's 10-to-1 quiz show, Adam Miskiewicz, a young engineer, wore a small pin on his jacket with a heart and a rainbow flag, symbol of the LGBTQ community, which has been subject of a government crackdown. He says he was pressured to remove it on the dubious grounds that the pin could be interpreted as advertising for the Polaroid company. I took off the pin because the atmosphere was getting unpleasant, Mr. Miskiewicz says. There is a kind of pre-programmed attitude among TVP employees that there are things that absolutely cannot be aired, such as the LGBT symbol, he added. Mr. Miskiewicz says he and his friends tune into TVP only to laugh at the government propaganda. But the anti-LGBTQ rhetoric aired on public media has taken a heavy toll on his personal life. His parents, both PIS voters, are still struggling to accept his sexual orientation. The PIS message they succumb to is that homosexuality is the destruction of the family. If an equality march is shown on television, it is shown through the prism of nude perverts who want to terrorize and sexually abuse children.
My parents have never been to an equality march. They don't see what it looks like, so they succumb to this message, Mr. Miskowitz says. What's next? The media reform bill has sparked dozens of protests and become a flashpoint of political debates, even splintering a minor partner from the ruling coalition. And even if it is passed, it is not clear that it aids in bolstering the protections cited to justify it. Backers say it will make the nation safe from foreign influence and disinformation, pointing to the threat of Russia and China, even if a U.S.-owned channel is most impacted. But there are already many other safeguards that guarantee this safety, says Cuba Caris, a leader of the Committee for the Defense of Democracy, or KOD, a pro-European value civic group. If TVN constituted a threat to the safety of the state, it would have its license revoked. This is purely a political fight, Caris added. This argument follows the basic populist rhetoric about external enemy and internal elites used by PIS since the presidential campaign in 2015, says Joanna Maria Stolarek, director of the Warsaw office of the German think tank Heinrich Böll Stiftung. The successful passage of the bill is hardly assured. The Senate is expected to object to the media bill, and, more crucially, PIS-endorsed President Andrzej Duda has suggested he would veto the bill. PIS, according to analysts, could cobble together enough votes to override the Senate if the bill returns to the lower chamber, but it lacks the supermajority needed to override a presidential veto. If the bill is blocked even now, Law and Justice will be looking for another pretext to silence the independent media, warns Mr. Polaninski. Mr. Caris is more optimistic, noting that the fate of TVN has triggered a wider debate about press freedoms, sparked protests in over 100 cities, and brought opposition parties together. The battle is nothing short of existential. The world is woven of narratives. Something that has not been said does not exist, he says, quoting Polish writer Olga Tokarczuk. If we deprive people of information that is important for political and social life, they will cease to exist, Mr. Caris added. And that concludes that article. And now time for a couple commentaries. The first one, the power and relevance of Martin Luther King's revolutionary love. Martin Luther King Jr.'s practice of nonviolence, based on unconditional love, offers a revolutionary guide to healing strife and divisions today. By Ken Macon, correspondent, from September 8, 2021. It takes a special kind of love to hold back when a Nazi just punched you in the face. It takes a special kind of love to hold back when your house has just been bombed. It takes a revolutionary love. Martin Luther King Jr. wasn't a pacifist. He wasn't a coward. He was a revolutionary for certain. His beliefs, and more importantly, his actions, changed the world. And while revolution, by definition, suggests a singular, dramatic change, King went through several transformations during his quest for social and economic justice. Those transformations deepened and refined his understanding and practice of nonviolence. But his goal was not personal. He worked to establish the quote-unquote beloved community, a society where opportunity was available to all and conflict was resolved peacefully. Today, in a world of division and strife, particularly over race and economic inequality, King's legacy could hardly be more relevant. Now is not the time to relegate him to the history books or dismiss his ideas as impractical to the challenges of the moment. Rather, better understanding his legacy, including the less familiar and often glossed over parts, reconnects us to the most effective and powerful period of American protest since the Revolution. This article begins an occasional series exploring that legacy. We'll consider everything from the influence of his forefathers to his relevance to the Black Lives Matter movement. We'll look at his strategies as an organizer and examine how the rhetorical King differs from the real King. The goal is to provide a refresher course of sorts for a time in need of King's commitment to unconditional love. Meeting fire with love. 2 days after King's Alabama home was bombed on January 30, 1956, he was persuaded to do what many of us might have done. He applied for a concealed carry permit so that he could have an armed guard at his home. What might have become of King's ideological path if that permit had been approved? Of course, such a permit would not be approved for an African American in the Jim Crow South, but that didn't quench King's thirst for justice.
long before that permit was denied, he had already determined how he would pursue justice, as evidenced in his commentary to neighbors the night of the bombing. "We are not advocating violence. We want to love our enemies. I want you to love our enemies. Be good to them. Love them and let them know you love them. I did not start this boycott. I was asked by you to serve as your spokesman. I want it to be known through the length and breadth of this land that if I am stopped, this movement will not stop. For what we are doing is right, what we are doing is just, and God is with us," King said. The boycott, of course, was the Montgomery bus boycott. King's account of the boycott and his mindset during the crucial years of 1955 and 1956 have been chronicled in Strive Toward Freedom, published in 1958. The book does an exceptional job of capturing the duality of King, nonviolent yet zealous. It's a double-edged sword, a biblical description that fits King, both reverend and radical, to a T. His faith helped him speak to people in a way that divided soul and spirit, that judged the thoughts and the attitudes of the heart. A family of preachers. Yet he did not arrive at this entirely on his own. A conversation about King must include his forefathers. Saying that he grew up in the church is an understatement. His father, grandfather, great-grandfather, brother, and uncle were preachers. Before King's own theological studies sharpened his convictions, his father was a shining example of nonviolent resistance, as King shared in the first chapter of his autobiography. "A sharecropper's son, my father, had met brutalities at first hand and had begun to strike back at an early age. His family lived in a little town named Stockbridge, Georgia, about 18 miles from Atlanta. One day, while working on the plantation, he keenly observed that the boss was cheating his father out of some hard-earned money. He revealed this to his father right in the presence of the plantation owner. When this happened, the boss angrily and furiously shouted, 'Jim, if you don't keep this N-word boy of yours in his place, I'm going to slap him down.' Grandfather, being almost totally dependent on the boss for economic security, urged Dad to keep quiet. My dad, looking back over that experience, says that at that moment he became determined to leave the farm," King said. Indeed, within months, his father moved to Atlanta, where he began high school at age 18 and continued his education until he graduated from the Morehouse College. King Jr. followed in his father's footsteps, attending Morehouse prior to his studies at Crozer Theological Seminary. In the sixth chapter of Stride Toward Freedom, entitled Pilgrimage to Nonviolence, King outlines his intellectual journey and what he came to understand about the strength of nonviolent resistance. The phrase passive resistance often gives the false impression that this is a sort of do-nothing method in which the resistor quietly and passively accepts evil. But nothing is further from the truth. For while the nonviolent resistor is passive in the sense that he is not physically aggressive toward his opponent, his mind and emotions are always active, constantly seeking to persuade his opponent that he is wrong. The method is passive physically, but strongly active spiritually, King said. Putting nonviolence into practice. This brings us to the time King was punched by a Nazi, Roy James, during a Southern Christian Leadership Conference, or SCLC, in 1962. King was a literal picture of nonviolence, as shown in a photograph of the two men in conversation just minutes after the attack. James, who initially was remorseful after the assault, later became unrepentant. King was just as willful and skillful in his response to the SCLC crowd as he was after his house was bombed. Praising their refusal to fight back physically, he said, "I am proud of what happened here today because it indicates to me that the message of nonviolent discipline has been learned," he said. For Rosa Parks, who was at the SCLC meeting, King's actions proved the power of nonviolence. Reflecting on the scene, she said, "His restraint was more powerful than 100 fists." Whether responding to a bomb, a punch, or an arrest, King's actions reinforced community, the beloved community. As the King Center explains, the beloved community is more than an ideal. It's a tangible and realistic goal, achievable through a culture of nonviolence. At the basis of this community is a revolutionary love, a biblical love known as agape. King describes it in Stride Toward Freedom. Agape is not a weak, passive love. It is love in action. Agape is
love seeking to preserve and create community. It is insistence on community even when one seeks to break it. Agape is a willingness to sacrifice in the interest of mutuality. Agape is a willingness to go to any length to restore community. It is a willingness to forgive, not 7 times, but 70 times 7 to restore community, he said. We often praise King for his ideology of nonviolence, but we should also praise him for his spirit of resistance. He and the people around him were targets in every way imaginable, yet that did not stop King's ambitions for a better way and a better world. His plan grew out of a revolutionary love. Principles and steps were established. Out of this great love, King came to realize the need for not only racial justice, but economic justice. In the end, he would strike out against the quote-unquote triple evils of poverty, racism, and militarism. King's revolutionary love started a movement that would change his world and holds answers for us today. And that concludes that commentary. And the next one by the Monitor's editorial board is called Charity in China. Can it be coerced? The ruling party's command for the wealth to donate to social causes only highlights how much the party needs philanthropy and the depth of charity among the Chinese. And this is from September 8, 2021. In its latest attempt to alleviate poverty in China, nearly half the population remains poor, the ruling Communist Party last month turned to an unusual source. It announced that wealthy people and companies should donate to charities, which are closely regulated. With a hint of coercion, party leader Xi Jinping said the rich would be motivated by social pressure to, quote-unquote, give back. The hint was quickly taken, especially by tech firms. E-commerce giant Alibaba, for example, pledged $15.5 billion to social programs. Donations from billionaires are now about 20% higher than a year ago. Within the party in firm command of the economy, no wealthy person or corporation wants to be tagged an, quote-unquote, iron rooster, so stingy as not to share even a feather, or possibly be subjected to tough government treatment. For China's charities, which have grown along with the nation's wealth, the added flow of private money was welcomed. But many worried that forced philanthropy is no philanthropy at all. Generosity starts with empathy, such as toward people in impoverished situations. A climate of coerced donations might put a damper on individual giving, the kind that is done from the heart and not in response to implied threats. The good news is that Mr. Xi recognizes that the party needs private giving for various goals. He just wants to funnel donations in state-directed ways and not create power centers that threaten the party's control over society. This is a long way from 1949, when the party took over China and banned private charity. Only in 1994 did it admit that philanthropy was compatible with communist ideology. By 2016, it passed a law that both regulated charities and encouraged giving with tax incentives. Public generosity has not taken root again in China, a reflection of its Confucian past, and especially so with the ease of giving over the internet. It is now seen as part of China's social safety net, with or without a government nudge. And that concludes that editorial. The next article, Justice Served, Robert Lee Statue Removed in Virginia. More than 130 years after its creation, the statue of Confederate General Robert E. Lee in Richmond, Virginia, was taken down Wednesday morning, a move sparked by last summer's protests for racial justice. A crowd watched and celebrated the historic moment. By Denise Lavoie and Sarah Rankin, Associated Press, from September 8, 2021. A crowd erupted in cheers and song Wednesday as work crews hoisted an enormous statue of Confederate General Robert E. Lee off of the giant pedestal where it has towered over Virginia's capital city for more than a century. One of America's largest monuments to the Confederacy, the equestrian statue was lifted down to the ground just before 9 a.m. after a construction worker who strapped harnesses around Mr. Lee and his horse lifted his arms in the air and counted down 3, 2, 1. To jubilant shouts from a crowd of hundreds. A work crew then began cutting it into pieces. This was a long time coming, part of the healing process so Virginia can move forward and be a welcoming state with inclusiveness and diversity, said Governor Ralph Northam, who was there to witness the event.
The Democrat said it represents, quote, more than 400 years of history that we should not be proud of, end quote, and congratulated Virginians for supporting its removal. Sharon Jennings, an African-American born and raised in Richmond, said the statue had to go, but she still had mixed feelings seeing it come down. It's a good day, and it's a sad day at the same time, Miss Jennings said. It doesn't matter what color you are. If you really like history and you understand what this street has been your whole life and you've grown up this way, you're thinking, oh my God. But when you get older, you understand that it does really need to come down, she added. Some chanted, whose streets? Our streets, and sang, hey, hey, hey, goodbye. There was a brief commotion when a man with a Black Lives Matter flag ran into the fenced-off work area. He was quickly detained by police and escorted out, where he began arguing with others in the crowd. Mr. Northam ordered the statue taken down last summer, citing the pain felt across the country over the death of George Floyd in Minneapolis after a white police officer pressed a knee into his neck. But his plans were tied up in litigation until the Supreme Court of Virginia cleared the way last week. The 21-foot high bronze sculpture sat atop a granite pedestal nearly twice that tall, towering above Monument Avenue since 1890 in this former capital of the Confederacy. The state brought in a deconstruction crew surrounded by a heavy police presence to strap the statue to a crane. State, Capitol, and city police officers closed streets for blocks around the state-owned traffic circle in Richmond, using heavy equipment and crowd control barriers to keep crowds away. The Federal Aviation Administration granted the state's request to ban drone flights during the event, which was live-streamed through the governor's Facebook and Twitter accounts. This is a historic moment for the city of Richmond. The city, the community at large, is saying that we're not going to stand for these symbols of hate in our city anymore, said Rachel Smucker, a Richmond resident who was at the viewing site early Wednesday with her sister. Ms. Smucker, who is white, said she moved to Richmond around 3 years ago. It was her first time living in the South, and she found Monument Avenue, quote-unquote, jarring. I've always found it to be offensive as a symbol of protecting slavery and the racism that people of color still face today, Ms. Smucker said. The one-of-a-kind piece, valued for its artistic quality, stood among four other massive Confederate statues on the avenue, but the city removed the others last summer. We put things on pedestals when we want people to look up, Mr. Northam said in June 2020 when he announced the removal plan. Think about the message that this sends to people coming from around the world to visit the capital city of one of the largest states in our country, or to young children, he added. The statue was being cut into at least two pieces so that it could be hauled to an undisclosed state-owned facility until a decision is made about its final disposition. The pedestal is to remain for the time being, although workers are expected to remove decorative plaques and extricate a time capsule on Thursday. After Mr. Floyd's death, the area around the statue became a hub for protests and occasional clashes between police and demonstrators. The pedestal has been covered by constantly evolving, colorful graffiti, with many of the hand-painted messages denouncing police and demanding an end to systemic racism and inequality. The decisions by the governor and Richmond Mayor LeVar Stoney to remove the Confederate tributes marked a major victory for civil rights activists, whose previous calls over the decades to remove the statues had been steadfastly rebuked by city and state officials alike. A previous wave of resistance to the statues came in 2017, when a rally of white supremacists in the city of Charlottesville erupted into violence. Other Confederate monuments started falling around the country. But in Virginia, local governments were hamstrung by a state law that protected memorials to war veterans. That law was amended in 2020 by the new Democratic majority at the State House and signed by Mr. Northam. With the changes that took effect on July 1, 2020, localities could decide the monument's fate. Mr. Stoney then moved swiftly, citing the continuing demonstrations and concerns that protesters could get hurt if they tried to bring down the enormous statues themselves. Work crews removed statues of General Thomas Stonewall Jackson, Confederate naval officer Matthew Maury, and General J.E.B. Stuart from the thoroughfare.
Before Mr. Stoney's decree, protesters toppled a statue of Confederate President Jefferson Davis. Although the figures themselves are gone, their pedestals remain. Mr. Northam's plans to remove the Lee statue stalled until the Supreme Court of Virginia cleared the way last week in unanimous rulings against two lawsuits, saying that in a democracy, quote, values change and public policy changes too, end quote. The changes have remade the prestigious avenue, which is lined with mansions and Tony apartments and is partly preserved as a National Historic Landmark district. Richmond officials are advancing plans to remove the pedestals and other remnants of the statuary and at least temporarily pave over or re-landscape the sites. Mr. Northam has tapped the Virginia Museum of Fine Arts to lead a community-driven redesign for the whole avenue, a process that is expected to be drawn out and has yet to make substantial progress. A statue of Black tennis hero and Richmond native Arthur Ashe that was erected on the avenue in 1996 is expected to remain. As for the Lee statue, Mr. Northam has said his administration will seek public input on what should happen to it next. And that concludes that article, and that's all the time we have for today. Thank you for listening.

0: Hello, this is Nadine and Wade with readings from the Clinton Herald from last week. That would be for Tuesday, June 23rd, Thursday, June 25th, and Saturday, June 27th. We're going to begin with local obituaries. Beverly Joy Shepherd, 87, of Fulton, died April 11. Celebration of life was Saturday, June 27 at the AmVets Club in Clinton. The Bosma Rinkus Funeral Home is assisting the family. Condolences and full obituary can be found at www.bosmarinkus.com.
1: Stephen L. Kettleson, Sr. Stephen Lee Kettleson, Sr., 75, of Washington, died Thursday, June 18th, at St. Luke's Hospital. Steve was born February 20th, 1951, in Clinton, the son of Patricia Neve Alatorre. He was a Clinton High School graduate and was united in marriage to Kathleen Wilden on November 15th, 1969, in Teeds Grove, Iowa. Steve, known as Pa or Pa Kettle by family and friends, was a long-haul truck driver, which he and Kathy did together for many years after the kids were raised until retirement. Survivors include his mother, Patricia of Moline, brothers Kenny Jurgensen and Joe Alatorre, sister Tammy Odell, sons Stephen and Kim Kettleson, Jr. of Clinton, Jeffrey and Nina Kettleson of Wasilla, Alaska, daughters Janet Kettleson of Washington, and Jenny and Vincent Grizzly of Lake Havasu City, Arizona. Four uncles, three aunts, seven grandchildren, and nine great-grandchildren. He was preceded in death by his wife Kathleen and his brother Russell Jurgensen.
0: Cheryl Sherry E. Dornbush, 79, of Albany, Illinois, died Thursday, June 18, at the University of Iowa Hospitals and Clinics, Iowa City. Service

0: Burial was in Lusk Cemetery, Albany. Memorials may be made to the Albany Ambulance. Sherry was born November 3, 1946, in Clinton, the daughter of Kenneth and Arlene Schultz Reneker. She grew up in rural Albany and graduated from Erie High School in 1964. She was united in marriage to Charles Chuck Dornbush on September 9, 1967, in Albany. Sherry worked at GE in Morrison, Chalene's Market in Erie, and waitressed at Julie's Cafe and Mississippi Cafe. Sherry was the Alice Connection merchandise coordinator for 25 years. She is survived by her husband, Charles Chuck Dornbush, children Amy and spouse John Hahn of Cordova, Illinois, Andy and spouse Kim Dornbush of Fulton, two grandchildren, one step-grandson, brother Rusty Reneker, and many nieces and nephews. Sherry was preceded in death by her parents, infant sister Connie Reneker, and sister and brother-in-law Ruth and Donald Lechter. Share a memory or condolence at www.gibsonbodyfh.com.
1: Comanche. 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
0: Christine Nichols, 70, of Clinton, died June 19 at University of Iowa Hospital. Memorial services were held at the Bethel Christian Reformed Church in Fulton on Saturday, June 27. Complete obituary condolences at www.basmarinkus.com.
1: Twyla M. Rays, 84, of DeWitt, Iowa, passed away Monday, June 22 at Fieldstone of DeWitt at DeWitt. 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
0: Marvin J. Van Zuyden, 90, of Morrison, died Wednesday, June 24. Visitation will be 10 to 11:30 a.m. and the funeral at 11:30 a.m. on Tuesday, June 30, at Emmanuel Church in Morrison. Full obituary and condolences are at www.basmarinkus.com.
1: Julia C. Leonard, 77, of Comanche, passed away Thursday, June 25th, at the Alverno in Clinton. Funeral services were Monday, June 29th, at the Comanche Chapel, the Snell Zornick Funeral Homes and Crematory. Burial will be at a later date in Rose Hill Cemetery in Comanche. Online condolences may be expressed by visiting her obituary at www.snellzornick.com. Julia Christine Putman was born November 18, 1948, in Clinton, the daughter of Charles and Darlene Brighter Putman. She was a 1967 graduate of Comanche High School. She married Larry W. Leonard on February 28, 1969, in Comanche. Julie worked at Burke's Florist and Wilson Greenhouse for many years and was part owner of Garden Gate Gifts. She was a member of St. Mark's Methodist Church in Comanche and the Comanche Historical Society. She is survived by her husband Larry Leonard of Comanche, two daughters Allison and Tom Starbuck of Clinton, and Lindsay and Andy McGarry Blinkensop of DeWitt, five grandchildren and one great-granddaughter, two brothers Kevin and Vicki Putman of Newburgh, Indiana, and Scott Jimmy, known as Putman, of Vermilion, South Dakota.
0: The last of our obituaries for today, Robert Lee Miller, age 72.

0: of Clinton, passed away Thursday, June 25, at his home. A funeral service was held this morning, Monday, at the Pate Funeral Home. Burial at Clinton Lawn Cemetery. Online condolences may be left at www.papefh.com. Robert was born on March 30, 1953, the son of Joseph and Ruth Stanley Miller. He worked at the Skyline Center in Clinton. Robert is survived by his dear friend Diane Coleman of Clinton, his two brothers, Joseph and spouse Cecilia Miller of Blairsville, Georgia, Mike and spouse Karen Miller of Clinton, a sister, Patricia Carty of Phoenix, Arizona, several nieces and nephews, and his Skyline family. He was preceded in death by his parents and three brothers, Bruce, David, and Richard.
1: Okay, on to news. Jane Doe, 1975, identified. A person found deceased April 11, 1975, in the Mississippi River north of Clinton has been identified as Cheryl Lynn Edwards, 15, of Waukegan, Illinois. Cheryl, whose death was ruled by an autopsy as a homicide, had come to be known as Jane Doe, 1975, after she had been found approximately half a mile south of the Jackson County line. Cheryl's identity, according to the Clinton County Sheriff Bill Greenwalt, was discovered through forensic genetic genealogy with the assistance of the Iowa Division of Criminal Investigation Major Crime Unit, National Center for Missing and Exploited Children, Astrea Forensics, and DNA Doe Project. Cheryl was the daughter of the late Bernice and Leonard Edwards of Waukegan. Investigation remains ongoing. The Clinton County Sheriff's Office, Waukegan Police Department, and Iowa Division of Criminal Investigation Major Crime Unit are seeking information regarding Cheryl's life, disappearance, associates, and activities prior to her death. Anyone with direct information is asked to contact the Clinton County Sheriff's Office at area 563-212-9211, option 2. Clinton County Crime Stoppers through the P3 Tips app or www.p3tips.com website, or via email to mpicifo@dpsstate.iowa.us.
0: City restarts city administrator hiring process. The City of Clinton chose not to select one of the three candidates announced to fill the position of city administrator. "We are, I guess, beginning the process over again," Mayor Scott Madison stated Tuesday at the Council's Committee of the Whole meeting. Former City Administrator Matt Brooks' resignation became effective as of March 24, with Madison subsequently taking on the role of acting City Administrator. The City in April posted in various online locations for candidates to fill the position who have applicable bachelor's degrees and a minimum of 5 years of senior management experience in municipal or local government administration, offering a salary ranging from $160,000 to $195,000. 38 applicants responded to the initial 30-day job posting, which were narrowed to three candidates: Lou Leon, Joe Ga, and Brian Steinman. Leon, former city administrator of Harvard, Illinois, is in a currently ongoing lawsuit with the city for unpaid services and benefits after the city council decided not to renew his contract. Leon, Shaw Local reported August 31, 2025, is accused of having deleted emails, allegations he denies to be true. Ga is Washington, Iowa's current city administrator. Steinman is a public works director for Muscatine. "I think the thing that we need to modify first is our job bulletin," Councilman Greg Obrin said, proposing that a work group determine desired versus required qualifications. "I think you guys, as a work group, should talk to the department heads a little bit, because I think they're going to have some good insight as well," Councilman Cody Seeley said. "I really think the job has become this big, elaborate, king-like structured job that doesn't need to be that." Two department heads, Public Works Director Brian Lemke and Chief of Police Kevin Gerion expressed interest in filling the role of interim city administrator. The department heads we got would make that transition easy, Lemke, who stated his intent to pursue the position permanently, said. Communication needs to open up. Gerion pointed out his time as a department head exceeds that of Lemke's. I'm qualified to do the job of interim, he said. I will not apply for the permanent position. He had applied for the permanent position in the first round but was not selected, and said Tuesday he would not apply in the next round. City IT Director Eric Entwistle said he has a corporate background and an education in organizational management. I would be willing to be in those conversations, he said. I tend to be very practical. The work group is to present the council with a recommended interim city administrator at its next regular business meeting scheduled for July 7.
1: License plate reading cameras in Fulton under scrutiny. The use by the Fulton Police Department of Flock Safety automated license plate reader cameras came under scrutiny during a Monday meeting of City Council. Flock cameras do not surveil suspects, Fulton resident Alex Barber stated in a June 9th email to Mayor Shane Malone. They surveil everyone. Barber on Monday brought up instances of incorrect identification, software and hardware security vulnerabilities, unencrypted data retention, and data retention over their stated retention timelines, and many other constitutional concerns. Fulton, or any town, honestly, he continued, does not control who accesses the photos and videos or any of the information that the Flock cameras gather. Flock Safety's license plate readers, according to the company's website, are used by over 5,000 law enforcement agencies to make billions of monthly plate reads. The cameras began facing controversy last year over alleged abuses of the system and invasions of privacy, leading to lawsuits in which primary allegations include Fourth Amendment violations and illegal data sharing. What the courts have previously said, City Attorney Rebecca Housengay said, is that there's no expectation of privacy in your license plate number because it's attached to your vehicle. It's in plain view. In Fulton, Chief of Police Chad Hermes confirmed there are 5 Flock ALPR cameras installed for which the cost for the last fiscal year came to $12,500 at $2,500 per camera. Since their installation in Fulton, the cameras have captured more than 2 million snapshots. The cameras currently utilized by the Fulton Police Department are license plate reader cameras only, Officer Stephen Boonstra said. Their function is to capture a still snapshot of a passing vehicle and its license plate. They do not record continuously, they do not track pedestrians, and they do not follow individuals as they move throughout the community. Police are notified when the Flock system recognizes the license plate number to which an individual is connected who has an active warrant or a suspended or revoked registration. The system does not, however, provide officers with a registered owner's personal information. In 2025 alone, the Fulton Police Department stopped, cited, and removed approximately 92 vehicles from the roadway that were operating with suspended registrations due to mandatory insurance violations, Boonstra said. The system is to identify vehicles, not people. Fulton's Flock systems, Boonstra added, have also been valuable in recovering stolen vehicles and locating missing persons. City Administrator Erica Ksikema stated the city will review the contract with Flock Safety. We can review that and make sure we're following it to our standards.
0: Mercy One Clinton's Obstetrics and Gynecology Department is growing and evolving to meet the needs of the community, according to a news release from Mercy One. On June 22, Dr. Elizabeth Pell, along with nurse practitioners Taylor Rachotsky and Cammy Tubbs and their staff relocated to a larger office at Mercy One Clinton Medical Center Health Plaza, 614th Avenue North in Clinton. The new location will enable the team to offer additional services, including non-stress testing, ultrasound, and on-site lab services, creating a more comprehensive and convenient experience for patients, the news release stated. At the same time, Dr. Pell has transitioned her delivery practice to the Mercy One Genesis Davenport Birth Center following the May 26 transition of labor and delivery services from Mercy One Clinton Medical Center to other Mercy One birth centers. She and her team continue to provide prenatal care, gynecologic services, and women's health care locally in Clinton. I'm grateful to continue serving the Clinton community and to have the opportunity to deliver babies alongside an outstanding team at the birth center in Davenport, Dr. Pell said. My passion has always been caring for mothers and babies throughout their journey, and this transition allows me to continue providing that care while giving patients access to additional resources when they deliver. As a family medicine obstetrics physician, Dr. Pell has dedicated her career to caring for women during pregnancy, childbirth, and beyond, while also caring for newborns, children, and families. She is committed to continuity of care. Supporting women through pregnancy and welcoming new life into the world is more than my profession. It's my calling, Dr. Pell said. While the location where babies are delivered has changed, my commitment to local families remains the same. I am proud to continue providing prenatal and women's health care services close to home and to help ensure patients receive high-quality, compassionate care every step of the way.
1: City attorney says data center ordinance draft is extensive. A zoning ordinance regulating potential data centers in the city of Clinton is in the works, and the process to adopt it will involve the public, City Attorney Pat O'Connell said at Tuesday's regular City Council meeting. He also explained the process will certainly involve experts and research. What I've been tasked with doing is drafting an ordinance that would cover all these issues that you folks are concerned about, he told the audience that filled the council chambers. That's done, at least in a draft form. It's an amalgam of ordinances from other communities that have already dealt with this issue, he said, noting that he worked with colleagues on some of them. What I've done is drafted a rather extensive ordinance. It is very long, he said. It is everything from required analysis of water usage to studies on electrical use, what the impact on the grid would be. It has road use analysis, road use agreement requirements if there's damage to the roads. It has sound and light pollution requirements. It is very extensive. That has to go before the plan commission before it can even get to the city council. There's three stages of the process that have not happened yet, and these are probably going to happen whether QTS comes in here and tries to make its pitch or not. O'Connell's comments came toward the end of another session of residents using the public comment portion of the meeting. Like they did at the June 9th council meeting, residents spoke out against data centers and implored the Clinton City Council to adopt a moratorium on such developments. City staff has produced extended minutes from the June 9th meeting, summarizing each of the more than 50 speakers' statements. It's available on the city's website. Tuesday's contingent of fewer than 20 speakers used their three-minute allocations to criticize the city's elected officials, praise Councilmember Janet Turpin for standing up for their cause, and accuse data center companies of secrecy, misdirection, exploiting legal loopholes, and creating facilities that pollute in multiple ways. Speakers also revisited comments from the previous city council meeting about topics such as cropland lost, public and governmental opposition elsewhere, and potentially losing their rural lifestyle and views. Prior to the public comments, the city council, through their consent agenda, received and placed on file a letter from Clintonians Against Data Centers with more than 460 signatures. We, the undersigned residents, property owners, taxpayers, and stakeholders of Clinton respectfully request that the City Council reconsider, delay, or reject approvals related to the proposed QTS data center project until all potential impacts have been fully evaluated and publicly disclosed, the petition states. It also states such a project raises significant questions regarding water usage, energy consumption, tax incentives, and public costs. economic benefits, environmental and community impacts, and transparency and public participation. The Council also received and placed on file other letters in support of a moratorium, critical of not moving the June 9th meeting to a larger venue, critiquing Council members' comments at the June 9th meeting, and questioning with whom City Council members have met and whether research will proceed on the ordinance writing. O'Connell stepped in to give an update on the draft ordinance after Councilmember Connor Lee asked, quote, "I know it's not on the agenda, but are we allowed to share where we are at in this process?" O'Connell was concerned about the council violating the state's open meetings law because the topic was not on the agenda. So he said, "I can give a broad overview if that is what you would like me to do about how this process is supposed to work." Yeah, something to explain that we haven't went any farther than the last meeting, Lee responded. I mean, nothing's been developed. The public and the council have been reacting to interest by the company QTS in building a data center campus in Clinton. In statements posted online, the company has said an initial site plan will be available when submitted to the City of Clinton. As we are still in the very early planning stages, these site plan designations and designs are not final. It also stated, although we are still in the early planning stages, we plan to minimize visual impacts on neighborhood properties through substantial buffers and setbacks. We will incorporate buffer screens to conceal equipment from view and utilize landscaping techniques such as berms to enhance the aesthetics. The QTS statements are online at https://q.com/datacenters/Clinton/.
0: Business at Clinton Liquor has been vastly impacted by road construction at 1641 South Bluff Boulevard. Our sales have dropped 2/3, owner Vicki Gruhl said Friday. Who wants to come into a construction zone? Gruhl took over the store in 2018 after selling her house in West Hollywood and moving to Fulton, Illinois. According to county records, the sale of the building to Gruhl for $370,000 became final in January of 2020. I wanted a nice, peaceful area, she said. The following year, the city of Clinton documented over 40 crashes occurred on nearby Manufacturing Drive roadway, traveled by 15,600 vehicles on non-school days prior to the start of construction. In 2021, the city was awarded a $15 million federal Rebuilding American Infrastructure with Sustainability and Equity, or RAISE, the acronym R-A-I-S-E, grant to go toward the nearly $40 million Drive to Prosperity road construction project intended to result in improved road conditions, expanded capacity, and modernized infrastructure to enhance safety and traffic flow. For that particular round of RAISE discretionary grants, the maximum grant award was $25 million, and no more than $100 million could be awarded to a single state as specified in the Appropriations Act. According to documents from the U.S. Department of Transportation, program selection criteria encompassed safety, environmental sustainability, quality of life, economic competitiveness, state of good repair, innovation, and partnerships with a broad range of stakeholders. With the city's local match of $13.3 million, the state of Iowa contributed $6.6 million to the project. Iowa American Water also committed $3.2 million. At a ceremonial groundbreaking March 18, 2025, at the intersection of South 19th Street and Manufacturing Drive, Mayor Scott Madison asked for the public's patience. It's going to be painful, he said. There's going to be a lot of detours, there's going to be a lot of changes, and there's going to be a lot of things that we're going to have to deal with as we go through this. City staff, Gruhl said, has been understanding of the challenges she has faced due to road work. It's just unorganized, she said. You are destroying someone's business by not being organized. Bluff Boulevard closed Monday, June 22, to all through traffic from South 14th Street to College Avenue for the remainder of the construction season. Traffic has since used an opening made for entry to the north of Gruel's business to travel through the Clinton Liquor parking lot around construction and re-enter the roadway to the south of the business. They're just flying through it, Gruel said. I requested them to open that area for us or for the customers to come grab stuff and leave. Gruel stated she believes the business will survive through the duration of construction. Clinton Liquor is open each day from 9 a.m. until midnight. Updates on the progress of road construction are available online at drivetoprosperity.com.
1: Grow Clinton's perseveres through challenges. Grow Clinton President and CEO Andy Sokolovich acknowledged trials faced in the past year at the organization's annual meeting Thursday in Eagle Point Park Lodge. To say that the last fiscal year was challenging, he said, would be a significant understatement. According to its website, nearly 450 member businesses and individuals are part of Grow Clinton, a nonprofit dedicated to advancing economic vitality and quality of life in Clinton, Comanche, and Fulton, Illinois. The organization was formed by the merger headed by Sokolovich of the Clinton Area Chamber of Commerce and the Clinton Regional Development Corporation in 2022. I am truly passionate about this organization, Sokolovich said. We're not doing traditional economic development. Over the past year, Grow Clinton competed for over $5 billion worth of projects and the creation of thousands of jobs, while fielding constant simultaneous inquiries made into Clinton by various outside companies. Vice President Matt Parbs explained Thursday QTS's interest in the possibility of building a data center inside city limits became known to Grow Clinton in January. A May 18th Grow meeting, Grow Clinton, facilitated for QTS with city and county elected officials, elicited a hostile response from members of the public. A potential site remains in private ownership. We will continue to do things as we're doing right now, Sokolovich told an audience of 200 people Thursday. We will try things. We will fail. We will not make everybody happy. I will be ridiculed on social media, but I truly believe we are doing what's right. This year's winners of Grow Clinton's annual awards are as follows. Julie Alsey, Community Leader of the Year. Clinton High School Physical Education and Health Teacher Mike Griswold, Outstanding Ambassador. First Central State Bank Loan Documentation Specialist Gage Cole, Manager of the Year. Wild Rose Casino and Resort General Manager Steve Nauman, Entrepreneur of the Year. Nathan Fuller, Data Dimensions Vice President of Technical Operations and owner of Seven Hills South and Backyard Oasis, the Al Wise Memorial Award for Outstanding Volunteer. 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
0: Downtown Revitalization Specialists seek public input. Community input is sought via a survey ahead of July 7 to 9 visit of 5 downtown revitalization specialists of the Iowa Economic Development Authority. The 5 specialists to conduct an assessment are Main Street Iowa Coordinator Carol Lilly, Jim Thompson of the Iowa Downtown Resource Center, Jeff Geertz of the IEDA Energy Team, Waterloo Main Street Program Executive Director Jessica Rucker, Ben Muldrow of Arnett, Muldrow & Associates, and Sam Kessel of Bolton & Mink. The downtown assessment has been coordinated by the City of Clinton, Downtown Clinton, and Grow Clinton. The assessment is to be an intense on-site study involving a tour of the community and interviews with individuals and groups, concluding with a public presentation from noon to 2 p.m. on Thursday, July 9, in a location yet to be announced, as well as a written report to aid downtown Clinton planning efforts. The team's assessments of other Midwest communities emphasize downtown aesthetics, business mix and development, organizational refinement, promotion calendars, and building rehabilitation. That's building rehabilitation. The 5-person team will highlight the downtown strengths and challenges, Iowa Downtown Resource Center Director Jim Ingle said, and will offer some practical recommendations that the community can implement over time. The survey can be accessed online.
1: A short notice, 19th Avenue North Lane closure begins today. The eastbound lane of 19th Avenue North from Springdale Drive to North 5th Street is to be closed for road repair for 3 days from today through Wednesday. If you have questions, contact the city's Public Works Department for more information by calling 563-242-2144.
0: All Clinton County Area Solid Waste Agency facilities will be closed Saturday, July 4th. On Friday, July 3, the landfill will be open 7:30 a.m. to noon. The Small Vehicle Public Trash Drop-Off and Recycling Center, however, will be closed. Normal business hours resume Monday, July 6. Contact the CCASWA for more information by calling 563-243-4749.
1: July 3rd, 4th city closures. Trash and recycling collection will not be delayed on Friday, July 3rd, according to a release by the city. The Public Works Administration office, however, will be closed. All bus routes and paratransit services will be operational on July 3rd, the release states, although MTA administrative offices will be closed. Bus services will not be operational on the 4th of July. Clinton City Hall, the Fire Department Building Safety Division, and the Police Department Administrative Offices will be closed on Friday, July 3rd. Normal office hours resume Monday, July 6th. Clinton Public Library will be closed on Friday, July 3rd, as well as the 4th. The library will reopen on Monday. On Friday, July 3rd, the Parks and Recreation Department Administrative Officers Office of the Erickson Community Center will also be closed. The lower level will remain open during regular hours, and the fitness center will remain accessible with the KISI app.
0: The city announced Monday 13th Avenue North between 11th Street and 14th Street will be reduced to one lane for ongoing construction beginning Tuesday, June 23. Inquiries for more information are to be directed to the City Engineering Department.
1: Beginner's Birding Hike is set for July 12th, Dateline Maquoketa. 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The Hurstville Interpretive Center is located 1 mile north of Maquoketa on Highway 61.
0: Three men of the Clinton County Sheriff's Office have been given the Sheriff's Life-Saving Award for saving the life in April of Gene Hupfer. "I would not be here," Hupfer of Clinton said, "if it was not for these three." As the incident was recounted Monday, Hupfer, on April 1, was at a table in Manning's Whistle Stop on North 2nd Street with friends when she saw Chief Deputy Steve Dish, Sheriff's Assistant Joe Raymakers, and Sergeant Brian Grell come in for lunch. Knowing one of the men as a former student of hers and knowing another whose wife bowled with her, Hupfer went over to visit with them. When she returned to the table with her friends, she became unresponsive. "These three operated like a well-oiled machine," Sheriff Bill Greenwalt said. "One dropped to assess the patient, one retrieved critical equipment, an AED, from the squad, and the other began notifying other EMS to get there." Hupfer was revived with the administration of CPR. In the past 6 years, five sheriff's life-saving awards have been given in recognition of the efforts of law enforcement.
1: Facing financial pressure, Iowa State will offer alcohol sales at football and basketball games. Ames. Iowa State will add alcohol sales to its concessions for football and basketball games, Athletic Director Jamie Pollard announced on Monday. Pollard said the decision comes as athletic departments across the country are facing uncertainty and significant financial pressures from rapidly increasing costs. Pollard said Iowa State has sought to increase revenue through ticket sales and donations, sponsorship and licensing, and by adding new events such as concerts at the school's facilities. The latest change is the addition of alcohol sales at Jack Trice Stadium and Hilton Coliseum. Many of our peers have successfully taken this step, Pollard said in a statement released by the school. We are confident that we can initiate the sale of alcohol throughout our facilities and ensure a positive and safe environment for all of our guests. Pollard said the alcohol sales will begin this fall. He said beer, wine, and prepackaged cocktails will be offered. He said a portion of the added revenue will support alcohol education, student wellness programming, and public safety enhancements to support a safe and welcoming community.
0: The Nancy Duane Becker Pickleball Courts open Saturday in Del Mar's Norton Park. This project is a wonderful example of what can be accomplished when a community comes together, Del Mar Development President Loris Frost said. The site of the courts at 627 Hearst Street previously served as a rail yard for cattle and hogs that would be loaded onto trains headed for Chicago. In 2015, owners of the property, Bob and Kay Johnson of Johnson Trucking, sold the location for $18,000 to the city. The Del Mar development team, at the urging of Monticello business Mintex Citrus owner Bud Johnson, would then choose the property to be the site of pickleball courts. In 2014, the Del Mar development team, formed of just 7 or 8 volunteers, the group became Del Mar's hometown pride committee with an agreement Clinton County entered into in 2017 with West Des Moines nonprofit Keep Iowa Beautiful, an organization committed to enhancing the image and appearance of Iowa communities and thereby improving economic health and cultural vitality. Funding for the program ceased as of July 31, 2025, along with other budgetary cuts made by the county due to fiscal restrictions imposed by state legislation. So we're on our own, Frost said, but we've got big visions. Del Mar's hometown pride committee reverted to the Del Mar development team, bringing to fruition among its projects with the use of local contractors the town's splash pad, frisbee golf course, the Grossman Hall can redemption, and the repainting of the mural on the concrete wall near the Depot Museum. Each project represents an investment in our future, Frost said, and commitment to preserving small-town values. The team's most recent accomplishment, at an approximate total cost of $80,000, is named for the late Del Mar residents who graduated with the Del Mar High School class of 1951. After 72 years of marriage, Nancy died in June 23 and Duane in May 2026. Although he lived most of his life in Kansas, this was home, grandson Leo Becker said. We're deeply grateful that their names will continue to be associated with a place where people can gather, stay active, build friendships, and create memories for years to come. The courts are open to the public daily from sunup till dusk.
1: No fireworks allowed on the Upper Mississippi Refuge. This is a public service announcement by U.S. Fish and Wildlife Service. The 4th of July is just around the corner. If you're heading to the Mississippi River for a boating or camping trip, there are a few things to know before you go. Fireworks are not allowed on the Upper Mississippi River National Wildlife Fish and Refuge due to their disturbance to wildlife and the litter that they leave behind. As we enjoy the bright colors and thunderous explosions, it's easy to overlook the impact to wildlife around us. The abrupt lights and sounds are often seen as a threat by bald eagles nesting and easily startle great blue herons and other colony nesting birds. The shock of fireworks can cause wildlife to flee, ending up in unexpected areas or roadways, flying into buildings or other obstacles, and even abandoning nests, leaving young vulnerable to predators. The threat to wildlife doesn't stop at startling lights and sounds. Litter from firecrackers, bottle rockets, and other explosives can be choking hazards for wildlife and may be toxic if ingested. The refuge includes most islands and beaches on the Mississippi River from Wabasha, Minnesota to Rock Island, Illinois. If you are not sure if you will be within the refuge, please check the online maps located at https://www.fws.gov/library/collections/upper-mississippi-river-pool-maps. Federal law enforcement officers will be patrolling the refuge looking for fireworks as well as glass bottles, which are also banned on refuge beaches. Officers also want to remind people of the importance of wearing their personal flotation devices while on the water. Thank you for helping us keep the refuge a great place for people and wildlife.
0: The art of Sean Foster is on display through Saturday, August 8th at the River Arts Center, 229 Fifth Avenue South. Foster is formerly of Clinton. Now a resident of Elburn, Illinois, Foster now teaches middle school art in the greater Chicago area. Foster's exhibit of pencil drawings, acrylic paintings, and mixed media artworks on canvas focus on color, pop culture, architecture, and topography. An artist reception is scheduled 1 to 3:30 p.m. Saturday, August 2 at the gallery. The River City Arts Center is open 1 to 3 p.m. Wednesday through Saturday.
1: Iowa crop progress and condition report for June 15th to the 21st. Des Moines. Iowa Secretary of Agriculture Mike Naig commented on the Iowa Crop Progress and Condition Report released by the USDA National Agricultural Statistics Service. The report is released weekly, April through November. It was another active weather week as a line of storms pushed through central and southeast Iowa last Wednesday, Naig said, with strong winds leaving behind pockets of property and crop damage. The week ended with widespread and steady rainfall across Iowa. Looking ahead, cooler temperatures are likely through the end of the week. Outlooks show warmer temperatures will likely return as we get closer to the 4th of July. The crops would benefit from some sun and warmer weather as we enter the heart of the growing season. The crop report has farmers had 4.5 days of suitable field work during the week ending July 21st, which is 0.2 more days than last week. Let me read that again, which is 0.2 more days than last year. Topsoil moisture condition rated 2% very short, 16% short, 60% adequate, and 22% surplus. Subsoil moisture condition rated 2% very short, 21% short, 60% adequate, and 17% surplus. Corn emergence reached 99%, which is unchanged from last year. Corn conditions rated 77% good to excellent. Soybeans emerged reached 98%, which is 2% points ahead of last year. Soybeans blooming reached 3%, which is 9 percentage points behind last year. Soybean condition rated 74% good to excellent. Oats headed reached 87%, which is 8 percentage points ahead of last year. Oats condition rated 83% good to excellent. And finally, pasture condition rated 75% good to excellent.
0: Morrison utility billing delayed for July. Utility billing for July 1 will be delayed as the City of Morrison transitions to new software, according to a release. Utility bills that are usually either mailed or emailed on the last business day of the month will not be sent until no earlier than July 10, the release states. With account balances due on or before the 15th of each month, the city will not charge late fees or other penalties during the July billing and payment period, but asks that account balances be paid as soon as possible. Questions should be directed to City Hall staff at 200 West Main Street or by calling 815-772-7657.
1: Community concert seasons delayed at times but drawing crowds. Despite recent severe weather, summer community concert seasons throughout the area are in full swing and attracting crowds. Music on the Avenue, held Thursday evenings through August 27th in the 200 block of 5th Avenue South in downtown Clinton, launched its season last week after dangerous weather caused its cancellation the week before. More than 1,700 people attended the June 18th event, which featured Midwest Dueling Pianos. It was Midwest Dueling Pianos' first appearance at Music on the Avenue and delivered a performance that engaged the audience throughout the evening with requests, sing-alongs, and crowd participation. Music on the Avenue continues today with Three on the Tree performing from 6 to 8 p.m. Food and beverage vendors will begin serving at 5:30. Outside coolers and beverages are not permitted. Food and beverages will be available for purchase from event vendors. The spotlight sponsor for this week is Aegeus Credit Union, and featured nonprofit 50-50 recipient is the Showboat Theater. Classic car owners were invited to bring their vehicles downtown and participate in the informal car display while space is available. The Clinton Public Library's Market Music Series has not yet launched for the season, with the threat of severe weather again causing cancellation of the band's staff infections performance at Lyons Foursquare Park. The June 10th season opener was rescheduled in the first place to yesterday because of bad weather. Upcoming Market Music concerts, which are scheduled for 5 to 7 p.m. on the second Wednesday of the month, are July 8th with Kelly and Sarah, August 12th with Cody Wilkerson, and September 9th with the group Down 24. A food truck is also scheduled at each concert. Finally, Friday on the River began its season in Riverview Park on June 5th with Jason Carl's Pettyville and Friends performing. Upcoming concerts, which are held from 6 to 9 p.m. at the Riverview Park Bandshell, are Spoiler Alert QC on July 3rd and Kelly and Sarah on August 12th. Admission is by donation. Attendees are asked to bring their lawn chairs but leave coolers at home. Food and beverage choices are available on site. Across the Mississippi River in Fulton, live music performances are part of the Totally Tuesday celebrations at Drive Park. The next one will be from 5 to 8 p.m. on July 14th and feature JC and the Juice at the Bandshell and Kids Water Fund provided by Fulton Police and Fire. 8 food trucks are advertised, as is a beer garden. The Dawn Lynn Howe Band is scheduled for the August 11th Totally Tuesday. And in DeWitt, the Tunes in Town concerts are held from 6 to 8 p.m. every Tuesday through September in Lincoln Park. This past Tuesday, Ten of Soul took the stage at Lincoln Park. Upcoming performers include the Cal Stage Band on June 30th and the Jimmy Welty Band on July 7th, Crooked Cactus on July 14th, the Hit Man on July 21st, and Danny's Book Club Band on July 28th. Watch the Clinton Herald community calendar for more announcements of local entertainment.
0: Eighth graders cleared to play high school sports. The State Board of Education has signed House Bill 2591, a bill that will drastically change how high school athletics will look in Iowa. The bill has cleared the way for eighth graders to compete at the high school level in all sports. Eighth graders already get the opportunity to play in summer baseball and softball, but the bill will now cover all sports. Although this creates the path for eighth graders to compete, schools can either allow or disallow eighth graders to compete in all high school sports. House Bill 2591 also creates new enrollment rules for those who transfer. Students who do not live in a district residence will now have to wait 140 calendar days of enrollment within the district to be eligible to play sports. The period of ineligibility only applies to varsity-level contests and competition. The bill will go into effect in Iowa August 1. The Clinton Herald will have an updated story with local athletic directors' thoughts coming soon. Elijah Poe will be taking comments from the public on this matter. Feel free to reach out to him via email at epoe, that's E-P-O-E, at clintonherald.com.
1: Sports Roundup. Here's the local sports results roundup from June 25th. Clinton. Baseball dropped 2 games to Bettendorf in a doubleheader. The River Kings dropped the first game 11-0 and the second game 4-2. Comanche. Baseball dropped two games to Maquoketa. The Storm lost the first game 5-2 and the second game 7-6 in 8 innings. Softball also dropped two games to Maquoketa in a doubleheader. The Storm lost the first game 11-2 and the second game 12-5. Fulton had no activities. Central DeWitt, the Sabres softball team, lost two games to number 12 ranked Bettendorf. Central DeWitt lost the first contest 6-3 and the second game 13-4. Baseball played in a doubleheader against Pleasant Valley on the road, dropping both games. The Sabres lost the first game 5-4 and the second game 6-0. Northeast. Baseball picked up two wins against Monticello to improve to a 9-8 on the season. The Rebels won the first game 20-7 and the second game 11-0. Softball dropped two games against Monticello in very close contests. The Rebels lost the first game 8-7 and dropped the second game 7-6. Easton Valley Baseball fell to Maquoketa on the road 10-0. Softball, playing in their fourth doubleheader in a row, lost to Maquoketa Valley in both games. The River Hawks lost the first game 12-0 and the second game 10-0. Prince of Peace, the Irish baseball team, faced off against North Lynn and lost 15-0. And Unity Christian had no activities. 2026 Clinton High School Hall of Fame inductees. Clinton High School will enter two athletes, one coach, and a team into the Clinton Hall of Fame in 2026. The first athlete will be Alyssa Wing, a 2013 graduate. Wing went on to play volleyball at the University of Nevada in Las Vegas. Athlete Monique Harris, a 2014 graduate, will also be inducted into the Hall of Fame. The volleyball star played at Iowa State. Coach Bill Moskowitz, it's M-I-S-I-E-W-I-C-Z, who was the girls' basketball coach from 1984 to 2006, will be inducted. He is the winningest girls' basketball coach at Clinton and also helped coach the boys from 2007 to 2020 at various levels. And finally, the entire 1987 wrestling team will be inducted into the Hall of Fame. The River Kings won the state championship in 1987 and had three individual champions as well. Those inducted will be honored at a Clinton High School football game on August 28th with a reception following day on Saturday.
0: Cordova Dragway Summer Nationals. The Cordova Dragway brings people from all different aspects of life together. It is the young and the old. It is the inexperienced and experienced. It is the fans and drivers. It is a community for thousands. Behind the scenes are drivers who are willing to go speeds you can miss in a blink of an eye for the community that supports them. Here are stories from the pits of the Twisted Shifter Z and 360 Steel Summer Nationals at Cordova Dragway. From Maryland, David Gates. David grew up in diapers at dragways. He said that since he was 7 years old, he had always wanted to drive a jet car. When he was 21 years old, he called his mom and told her he was going to drive one. She didn't believe him. An hour later, with the photograph, he sent the proof to his mother. She couldn't believe it. Gates worked as a crewman for 5 years before ever being able to drive a jet car. He traveled the country, learned the mechanics, towed the car around the track, and more. It took him 12 runs on a closed course to get his license. From southern Wisconsin, Steve Malik. It took Steve Malik roughly 2 years to put his car, bright green 1970 Plymouth Superbird with Extreme Bird painted on the side, together before he raced it. It was Malik's second time at Cordova for the Summer Nationals and roughly the sixth time he has raced at the Dragway. Malik said Cordova is so fun to race at with the number of fans that show up. He said the track brings a lot more fans compared to other places he races. From Joliet, Illinois, Nikki Parts and Dana Kleinhofer. Dana Kleinhofer and his crew chief, Nikki Parts, run on a small budget, but still haul around 200 miles per hour on the track. Kleinhofer blocks everything out of his mind before he makes a run. It is just him and his machine. From Joliet, Illinois, Joe Zolper. Zolper is a regular around Cordova Dragway. It is one of his favorite tracks. Zolper said Dan Crownhart, the owner and operator of Cordova Dragway, has done an incredible job of turning it around. I would confidently say Dan Crownhart is the number one reason why we come here, Zolper said. Zolper puts on his own race at Cordova Dragway called Builder's Brawl. He said, Crownhart takes care of everyone who participates. Zolper is also a TV host and lead mechanic for Garage Squad on Motor Trend.
1: And then finally, community events. We'll read as we have time. Wednesday, July 1st, Euchre 215 at the AmVets Club, 1317 South 17th Street. 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Thursday, July 2nd, Clinton Women's Club meeting at 11 a.m. with dinner at noon and 12:30 p.m. at George Curtis Mansion, 425th Avenue South. The speaker will be from the Fulton Windmill telling about the summer at the windmill. At the Gathering Place, 1 to 4 p.m., First United Presbyterian Church, 405th Avenue South. Music on the Avenue concert is at 5:30 to 8 in the 200 block of 5th Avenue South. Food vendors will open at 5:30. The music starts at 6. Performers are dueling pianos. Admission is free. Then on Friday, July 3rd, Finally Friday at the River concert, 6 to 9 p.m. at Riverview Park, Banshell in Clinton. Performers are Spoiler Alert QC, bring your lawn chairs but leave your coolers at home. 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Admission is by donation. And then Saturday on the 4th of July, Independence Day, bread making event, $5 per loaf at the Immigrant Windmill in Fulton. Call or email to reserve a time slot. Call 563-340-0809 or email P as in Paul, F as in Frank, V as in Victor, Z as in Zebra at yahoo.com. Clinton 4th of July Parade starts at 1 p.m. There's a 4th of July fireworks show at Grand Mound at the ballpark. Monday, July 6th, dinosaur hunt for ages 3 to 10. That's at noon at the Comanche Public Library. Tuesday, July 7th, is tacos at the AmVets Club at 1317 South 17th Street in Clinton. Wednesday, July 8th, is the Comanche Library Board of Trustees meeting at 4 p.m. at the library in Comanche. Dimension Support Group from 5:15 to 6:45, top floor of the meeting room of the Clinton Public Library, 306 8th Avenue South. Market Music, 5 to 7 p.m. at Lyons Foursquare Park, a Clinton Public Library event. Performers are Kelly and Sarah, twin sisters, sing country music. Food concession by Clinton County Cattlemen. And then on Thursday, July 9th, at the Gathering Place, 1 to 4 p.m., First United Pres Church, 405th Avenue South, and Music on the Avenue concert.
2: Hello, everyone. This is Joan, reading today's Washington Post, today being Thursday, July 2nd. ISIS arrest of nun heading to church fuels bipartisan backlash in South Texas. Sister Letitia Letty Ugboja was walking to Sunday Mass in McAllen, Texas, when federal immigration officers stopped her, confiscated her rosary, and put her in handcuffs. The Catholic nun from Nigeria was released hours later after Democratic and Republican lawmakers intervened. The Department of Homeland Security did not respond to requests for comment about her immigration status, and diocesan officials would not give details other than to say she is a nurse who entered the country legally. Her arrest was the latest to trigger anger from both sides of the political aisle in South Texas, highlighting how Hispanics in a region that supported President Donald Trump in the 2024 elections are growing wary of his administration's deportation campaign. An unlikely bipartisan consensus has emerged in Texas, Rio Grande Valley, to protest several recent immigration arrests, including those of three teenage mariachi musicians, numerous construction workers, and cases involving children and people who had been granted protection from deportation. Representative Monica De La Cruz, a Republican who flipped her House district that includes the Texas border in 2022, has joined Democrats in the predominantly Mexican-American region in calling for the release of immigrants with deep ties to their local communities and no criminal record. As I have repeatedly said, our immigration enforcement should target violent criminals, she wrote on Facebook. A Catholic nun on her way to church is not a threat to our community. Trump won 12 of 14 Texas border counties that had long been dominated by Democrats in the last presidential election. The rightward shift was the result of widespread discontent over how the Biden administration handled immigration and inflation. But lawmakers and political analysts say border constituents hold nuanced views that the deportation campaign is testing. On the one hand, they support deporting criminals and enhancing border security. But they say hardworking immigrants with no criminal record should be given a chance. And they are upset by images of people, like the nun, being detained while going about their daily lives. If the administration said they closed the border and are deporting criminals and stop there, it would have been welcome news, said Representative Henry Celia, Democrat of Texas. But they didn't stop there. They started going after people on the streets. And that part, the overreach by ICE, is turning Hispanics back to other

headquartered in Nigeria and has worked more than a decade at local Texas hospitals. She has not publicly addressed her arrest by Immigration and Customs Enforcement and did not respond to a request for comment. ICE did not respond to a request for comment on why she was detained. Richard Cortez, a Democrat, who is the elected judge or administrator of Hidalgo County, is a parishioner at Our Lady of Sorrows, the church that Ubaja had been walking to when she was arrested. He said he contacted representatives for De La Cruz and Celia after a deacon texted him to let him know that a nun had been arrested. The lawmakers then sent frenzied phone calls and text messages to Homeland Security Secretary Mark Wayne Mullen and Tom Homan, the administration's border czar. "Where is she?" Celia recalled texting officials in Washington, demanding her swift release. The veteran lawmaker, who sits on the House Appropriations Committee, said Mullen and Homan reassured him Ubaga would be home by nightfall that same day. De La Cruz wrote on Facebook on Sunday that she had elevated this to the highest levels. The Congresswoman is up for re-election and has been walking a careful line in supporting the Trump administration while also advocating for specific immigrants caught up in the deportation campaign. In a statement to the Washington Post, she said there is a misconception that Hispanic families want open borders. "It simply isn't true," she said. "We want a strong, secure border and enforcement that prioritizes violent criminals and real threat to our neighborhoods." Local activists and cultural leaders were also involved in sounding the alarm, including Tejano singer Bobby Pulido, a Democrat challenging De La Cruz in the upcoming election. "It's an aggression coming from the top, and they are not targeting bad people," he said. "Trump voters, friends of mine, are very upset by this." Sister Norma Pimentel, a well-known figure in the region, drove to the El Val Detention Center in Raymondville, Texas, late Sunday to embrace a tearful Ubaja as she exited the metal gates. "The GOP is optimistic that redistricting and a slate of promising new candidates will allow it to hold and expand the party's reach in the borderlands. But Republicans will have to strike a more nuanced tone than they may in other parts of the country on immigration," said political scientist Alvaro Coro of the University of Texas in the Rio Grande Valley. "She is arguing for the compassionate release for some but not others," Coro said of De La Cruz. "It puts her in a complicated place. The folks that elected her likely cheered some of this on." Former CIA Director John Brennan sues over Justice Department investigation. Facing a steady drumbeat of signs that the Justice Department could soon seek to indict him, former CIA Director John Brennan took the unusual step Wednesday of asking a federal court to intervene before any charges against him have been filed. In a lawsuit filed in Washington, Brennan's attorneys asked a judge to order top officials at the Justice Department to preserve all records related to their investigation of the Obama-era official who oversaw intelligence gathering on potential ties between Russia and President Donald Trump's 2016 campaign. The defense lawyers said they intend to use those files as part of an argument that any effort to prosecute Brennan stems from an unlawful and vindictive push by the Trump administration to seek vengeance against longtime critics. "This administration has adopted a policy of using criminal process and prosecution to punish the president's perceived adversaries," Kenneth L. Weinstein, an attorney for Brennan, wrote. "It is against this backdrop that the former director of the Central Intelligence Agency, John O. Brennan, is being vindictively singled out for investigation and prosecution." A Justice Department spokesperson said Wednesday that the department could not comment on the existence of any investigation, but added in a statement, "It is certainly rich that John Brennan is accusing anyone of a retribution campaign." Other top department officials, including Acting Attorney General Todd Blanche, have made no secret in recent months that they have Brennan in their sights. "I'm not giving away state secrets," Blanche joked during a recent appearance on Sean Hannity's podcast, in which he discussed the ongoing investigation. For months, a team of lawyers under the U.S. Attorney in Miami have summoned former intelligence

intelligence officials for interviews and issued a flurry of subpoenas as part of a broad conspiracy investigation, the largest and most legally complicated effort the Justice Department has launched in its bid to pursue Trump's perceived political enemies. The theory, as Justice Department officials have described it, is that Brennan and other government officials violated Trump's civil rights and a years-long deep state conspiracy stretching back to President Barack Obama's time in office. Those efforts, investigators contend, include the FBI and intelligence community investigations of potential ties between Russia and Trump's 2016 campaign, as well as the push under Special Counsel Jack Smith to prosecute Trump after his first term for allegedly mishandling classified documents and attempting to overturn the 2020 presidential election. Prosecutors have also been examining testimony Brennan gave to Congress in 2023 about intelligence reports that concluded Russia was attempting to assist Trump's campaign in 2016. Representative Jim Jordan, Republican of Ohio, chairman of the House Judiciary Committee, referred Brennan to the Justice Department for potential prosecution on charges that he lied during that testimony. Brennan has denied any wrongdoing and through his attorneys repeatedly characterized the efforts to prosecute him as an improper attempt at harassment and intimidation by the Trump administration. In their lawsuit Wednesday, Brennan's lawyers acknowledged the unusual nature of their request, which comes before there's even a case filed against Brennan in court. But they maintained their early action was justified, saying the probes targeting Brennan are anything but normal. Citing examples of other investigations, including those targeting former Federal Reserve Chair Jerome H. Powell and Minnesota Governor Tim Walz, in which courts have recently ruled that the Justice Department strayed from standard legal norms, they argued that federal prosecutors could no longer be trusted to adhere to the law. In light of this Justice Department's highly irregular conduct, courts now recognize that it no longer deserves the presumption of regularity in certain categories of cases, and in particular in those against the president's perceived adversaries, the attorneys wrote. They described a series of what they characterize as troubling signs about how the Brennan investigation has unfolded. The Justice Department pressed several U.S. attorneys' offices, including in Philadelphia and Virginia, to investigate Brennan before the top federal prosecutor in Miami. U.S. Attorney Jason Redding Quiones agreed to take on the case last year, Brennan's lawyer said. Then, in April, the career attorney who had been overseeing the probe, Maria Medidas, a veteran national security prosecutor, stepped aside after expressing discomfort with its direction. Medidas has since been replaced by Joseph DeGenova, a former Trump campaign lawyer and conservative pundit. Prior to his current role with the Justice Department, DeGenova, who served as U.S. attorney for D.C. during the Reagan administration, had called for Brennan's prosecution, describing him as evil and a traitor, and accused the CIA of manufacturing intelligence around Russia to stop Trump from winning in 2016. In a recent interview on former Trump lawyer Rudy Giuliani's podcast, DeGenova claimed that Trump's decision to fire former Attorney General Pam Bondi was at least in part tied to a lack of progress on the Brennan investigation. The president was ripping mad about the fact that there was no progress on the Lawfare investigation in Miami, DeGenova said. He was appointed to oversee the case 2 weeks later. So far, prosecutors tied to the case have issued subpoenas to Brennan, as well as other intelligence officials from the Obama era, including former Director of National Intelligence James R. Clapper, Jr., former FBI Director Andrew McCabe, ex-Bureau Attorney Lisa Page, and Peter Strzok, a former FBI counterintelligence agent who helped lead the Russia probe. Several people who worked with Brennan were also summoned to testify before a grand jury in Washington, only for prosecutors to abruptly withdraw those requests in April, saying they intended instead to follow up with voluntary interviews of those potential witnesses. Last year, Brennan's attorneys raised concerns to Cecilia M. Altonga, the chief federal judge for the Southern District of Florida, over what they described as a Justice Department effort to steer oversight of the grand jury investigation
toward a favorable judge. Prosecutors overseeing the case have set up camp in Fort Pierce, an outpost in that judicial district where the court of Trump appointee U.S. District Judge Aileen M. Cannon is based. Cannon became a conservative favorite after a 2024 decision to dismiss the federal case against Trump for mishandling classified documents. Before that, she issued a number of controversial rulings in the run-up to a potential trial that were deemed favorable to the then-former president. It remains unclear what, if any, steps Altonga took in response to the concerns raised by Brennan's defense. Government conduct in this case makes it abundantly clear that the driving force behind the investigation targeting Director Brennan is the president's obsession with punishing him for his lawful conduct as CIA director and for his constitutionally protected criticism of the president and the president's policies. Brennan's attorneys wrote in their lawsuit Wednesday, "That is why Director Brennan will have an extremely strong basis to challenge those charges as a product of vindictive and selective prosecution." Efforts to seek the dismissal of criminal charges based on a defense claim of vindictive prosecution are rarely successful, because the defendant must prove that they would not have been charged but for improper motives on the part of government attorneys. However, during Trump's second term, it has become a go-to defense strategy for high-profile targets of Justice Department investigations. Former FBI Director James B. Comey, New York Attorney General Letitia James, U.S. Rep. LaMonica McIver, Democrat of New Jersey, and the voting machine company Smartmatic have all raised similar claims in criminal cases filed against them. Last month, a federal judge in Tennessee threw out a human smuggling case filed against Kilmer Abrego Garcia, the undocumented Maryland man whom the Trump administration illegally deported to El Salvador last year. The judge found that prosecutors only charge Abrego to punish him for successfully challenging his unlawful removal in court. Brennan's lawsuit names as defendants Trump, Blanche, FBI Director Cash Patel, and the prosecutors in Florida who have been overseeing the probe of Brennan and other government officials. It asks the court to order those officials to preserve all status reports, witness statements, emails, memorandums, and other files. The case has been assigned to U.S. District Judge Gia M. Cobb, an appointee of former President Joe Biden. Trump's wealth grew on a scale without modern presidential precedent. In his first term, most of the president's money came from real estate. Now most of his income comes from cryptocurrency and related ventures his administration regulates. No past president has seen financial gains in office like those reported by President Donald Trump this week. Not even Trump. The president's income last year soared to more than $2.2 billion, fueled by cryptocurrency holdings and related ventures, according to his latest financial disclosure forms. The figures represent a vast expansion over his first term, when Trump reported still significant income gains, but on a smaller scale. Trump reported making at least $440 million in 2019, driven primarily by his real estate businesses, according to financial disclosures released the following year. In 2024, before he retook office, he reported making over $600 million. Trump's surge in income contradicts a frequent claim by his aides that his time in office has worsened his financial situation. This is a president who has actually lost money for being president of the United States, Press Secretary Caroline Leavitt told reporters last year. On Wednesday, Trump claimed that his income had surged because of improved conditions in financial markets. "You know why I'm profiting? Because the stock market's going up," Trump told reporters as he prepared to board Air Force One, encouraging other Americans to thank him for boosting the value of their retirement savings. But Trump's stock holdings are just a small piece of his record gains as president in his second term, according to the financial disclosures. Trump's reported income increased by more than $1.6 billion last year, with most of that coming from his vast holdings in cryptocurrency and related ventures, even as his administration relaxed rules on crypto markets.
The income from cryptocurrency and related ventures underscores how thoroughly Trump's financial picture has changed since his first term. Back then, the longtime real estate magnate reported that much of his income came from his hotels, golf courses, and other properties. Trump reported making at least $389 million in 2019 from his real estate business. Trump National Doral, one of his golf clubs in Florida, brought in $77 million that year, and his Mar-a-Lago estate brought in $21 million. The profits from his real estate holdings have generally grown during his second term. Trump made $122 million from Trump National Doral last year and $77 million from Mar-a-Lago. As president, Trump has extolled businesses that have used his properties, such as visiting Trump National Doral early this year to celebrate the return of the PGA Tour after golf's biggest circuit shunned the course for a decade. But that real estate income now makes up a much smaller share of Trump's income. The president launched a crypto company, World Liberty Financial, as he ran for president in 2024. The company is now run by his family members and sold a large stake to investors tied to the United Arab Emirates just days before Trump's inauguration last year. Trump has also been involved in other ventures, such as the Trump Coin, a meme coin bearing his name. Royalties from coin sales provided one of its largest income sources in 2025. The financial disclosure firms show, netting him $635 million. In his first term, his real estate holdings sparked investigations by Democrats into whether Trump had used his assets, especially his hotels, to wrongly profit from his office. His cryptocurrency ventures pose an even more serious set of potential conflicts, Trump's critics say. Since he retook office, he's making over $1 billion a year off of crypto, while at the same time his administration is writing the rules of the road for how crypto will be regulated, said Lee Reiners, a Duke University lecturer, who warned earlier this year about Trump's potential financial rewards from his cryptocurrency policies. Not only is this an unprecedented level of self-dealing and self-enrichment, the scale is really hard to wrap your head around. Under Trump, the Securities and Exchange Commission has rejected the idea of regulating meme coins as securities, a priority for the cryptocurrency industry. Trump also issued executive order in his first week in office to ease regulation of the crypto industry. Reiners, who worked as a bank examiner at the Federal Reserve Bank of New York, said he believes the administration's loose regulation of cryptocurrency will eventually harm average Americans. In my opinion, that will eventually lead to some type of financial stability event similar to 2008, in which case we would all be impacted, he said. Senator Elizabeth Warren, Democrat of Massachusetts, a frequent critic of the president's policies, called Tuesday night for legislation that would prevent the president, other political leaders, and their family members from profiting off the crypto industry. Others said that Trump, who as president in his second term, has endorsed products, solicited donations for his pet construction projects, and took possession of a Boeing jet gifted by Qatar that he plans to put in his presidential library, has used the Oval Office to benefit in ways they never thought possible. It's corruption on a scale that, to be honest, has few rivals in world history, said Norm Eisen, who served as White House ethics czar under President Barack Obama. That's because you never had the combination of a president willing to fully monetize the Oval Office, combined with a world full of countries and other special interests who are willing to fork over vast sums. The White House and Trump have defended his conduct, with officials saying that the president has no conflicts of interest. Neither the president nor his family has ever engaged or will ever engage in conflicts of interest, White House spokeswoman Anna Kelly said in a statement, adding that any suggestion otherwise is a tired, false narrative. The president also reported a wide array of other sources of income, including more than $200,000 from Trump-endorsed Bibles, nearly $600,000 from a book collecting letters written to Trump, and at least $4.7 million related to Trump-branded watches that Eisen said would have exceeded any past president's single-year gains while in office.
Even if you took the bottom portion of the financial disclosures, it still would be by far the greatest exploitation for personal gain of the American presidency in our history, Eisen said. President Joe Biden, for example, reported making tens of thousands of dollars, largely from interest payments on bank accounts, according to his financial disclosures for 2023, which was released during his final year in office. Trump reported assets of at least $2.4 billion last year, up from at least $1.4 billion in 2019 and at least $1.6 billion in 2024. His assets are almost certainly worth more, since the federal disclosure forms require only that asset values be reported in ranges that top out over $50 million, which leaves the full value of the president's holdings unclear. Past presidents profited less during their time in office because of ethical norms, federal laws, and simple propriety, experts said. When Barack Obama was president during the Great Recession and regulating the banks, I wouldn't even let him refinance his modest family home in Chicago, which would have been a matter of a few $100 a month in lowered interest payments, because he was regulating the banks, Eisen said. Presidents including George W. Bush and Bill Clinton divested some assets or put them into blind trusts before becoming president, which Trump has not done. Trump also has not released his tax forms, unlike his predecessors, going back several decades. Speaking as he prepared to board Air Force One, Trump told reporters on Wednesday that he didn't speak to people managing his money. As he did so, two of his sons, Eric and Donald Trump Jr., stood behind him. Trump's children are helping manage his finances, the White House has said. Supreme Court expanded Trump's power, but was unwilling to go as far as he wanted. In a term in which the president's policies dominated the docket, one dynamic explains why the court often ruled for him, but didn't always give him what he was seeking. Liberal Supreme Court Justice Ketanji Brown Jackson scorched her conservative colleagues in a dissent this term, accusing them of contorting the law in a series of rulings, so President Donald Trump always wins. Months later, Trump ripped some of the same conservative justices, calling them disloyal and an embarrassment to their families for striking down his sweeping tariffs. In a term in which the president's policies dominated the docket, some saw a high court overly beholden to Trump's agenda, while others thought the justices tried to thwart it. The high court cemented Trump's authority to bend the executive branch to his will in ways his predecessors did not, and to aggressively pursue sharp limits on legal and illegal immigration. But the court stopped short of granting him more power to impose trade barriers, shape the economy, and redefine who is American. Legal experts said both his wins and losses reflect a divide in conservative ideology. The court has been largely solicitous of Trump, but it broke with him when his Make America Great Again agenda clashed with traditional conservative orthodoxy, said Aziz Hugg, a University of Chicago law professor. I think of a majority of justices on the court as being broadly aligned with the Republican political project, as it has unfolded over the last few decades, Hugg said. I saw them as being in sync with Trump, so far as they view him as extending and deepening that political project, and contemptuous when they see him as being at odds with that project. While Trump appointed three of the six conservatives on the 9-justice court, all emerged from mainstream conservative legal circles, rather than the populist wing of the Republican Party that has come to dominate under Trump. The court's conservative bloc has also emphasized an interpretation of the Constitution based on its public meaning at the time it was ratified. Overall, the Trump administration racked up an impressive series of wins on the Supreme Court's emergency docket, in which the justices decide whether to let policies go forward temporarily while lawsuits challenging them play out. The administration won 21 such cases on Trump policies in his second term so far, while only losing 6. The conservative majority allowed Trump for now to buy transgender soldiers from the military, gut the Education Department, fire 16,000 federal workers, freeze millions in federal funding, and allow DOGE broad access to Americans' sensitive data. The rulings are provisional,
but many have the effect of a final verdict because the changes will be hard to undo, even if the challenges ultimately prevail. The justices, however, blocked Trump's bid to exert more control over the Federal Reserve, ordered the administration to facilitate the return of Maryland resident Kilmer Abrego Garcia from El Salvador in a high-profile immigration case, and stopped a group of Venezuelans from being deported using a controversial wartime authority. The administration's record was more mixed on the court's regular docket this term, where the justices issue final rulings on the legality and sometimes constitutionality of policies. The administration won 2 cases and lost 3. The justices allowed Trump to fire the heads of agencies that Congress set up to be independent of the president and to permit immigration agents to turn away asylum seekers at the border. On the other side of the ledger, the High Court struck down Trump's bid to end birthright citizenship, nixed his sweeping tariffs, and blocked him from deploying National Guard troops to Chicago. Hugg said the court and Trump were most in sync on executive authority and curbing immigration. The ruling on Trump's authority to fire agency heads was among the term's most consequential. The conservative majority cleared the way for Trump and future presidents to potentially remove the leaders of more than 20 agencies without cause. Republicans say the ruling will make the agencies more accountable to the president, but Democrats worry the executive could reward cronies or punish enemies using regulatory agencies that rule on safety standards, elections, nuclear energy, and more. When coupled with the court's decisions to allow Trump to fire federal workers and downsize the Education Department, the rulings added up to one of the biggest changes to the structure of the federal government in decades and unshackle the president in his dealings with the executive branch. The majority opinions in those cases are in keeping with the unitary executive theory, an idea popular with Trump allies and traditional conservatives. They posit that the Constitution allows the president to wield largely unfettered control over the executive branch. Even so, the court was unwilling to take the theory as far as Trump wanted, showcasing another fault line between Trump's brand of conservatism and the courts. The justices blocked Trump from removing FedGov Lisa Cook for the time being. Trump has accused her of mortgage fraud, allegations she denies, while agitating for the bank to lower interest rates. Trump's efforts were at odds with the traditional conservative idea that the central bank should be independent from the president. The fear is the executive could lower interest rates for short-term political gain, which could spark inflation in the long run and tank the economy. Conservative Justice Brett M. Kavanaugh touched on that point during arguments in the case, saying a president could gin up reasons to fire governors under the system Trump wanted, with destabilizing implications for the bank and the economy. What are we doing when we have a system that incentivizes that? Kavanaugh asked. The court and Trump were arguably even more aligned on restricting immigration, which has been pushed by conservatives for decades, and has featured prominently in Trump's appeals to voters. The changes blessed by the court vastly limit avenues for migrants seeking refuge in the United States. In one of the major rulings of the term, the justices cleared Trump to lift temporary humanitarian protections that allow hundreds of thousands of Haitian and Syrian migrants to remain in the U.S. The ruling came over the objections of the court's liberals, who said Trump administration officials failed to take the proper steps in assessing whether the current conditions in those countries are safe. The decision could have broader implications. Approximately 1.3 million immigrants from 17 countries hold what is known as temporary protected status, or TPS, because of war, famine, and other issues in their countries. Earlier this term, the court also allowed agents to use race as a factor in immigration stops. The decision followed rulings last term in which the court curtailed a program that allowed more than 500,000 migrants to live and work in the U.S. while their immigration cases played out, and let the administration deport migrants to countries that aren't their homelands. On the whole, the body of decisions the court issued this term have largely ratified the administration's moves, said Nathaniel Persily, a law professor at Stanford University.
Yes, it's true, in certain areas, they have issued opinions on tariffs and birthright citizenship that are contra what the administration wanted. But as a general rule, the court is quite friendly to the Trump agenda, Priestley said. The liberal justices have not just taken issue with the decisions for Trump, but how the court has made them. Jackson criticized the conservative majority for rushing to ratify too many of Trump's policies on the court's emergency docket without full briefings or arguments. In a rare joint appearance with Kavanaugh, Kavanaugh said the court has treated Trump and former President Joe Biden similarly. Other times, the liberal justices have complained the court has ignored its own precedents. Conservative Justices Neil M. Gorsuch and Kavanaugh criticized lower court judges in an emergency opinion for ignoring precedent they had set in some Trump cases. Lower court judges may sometimes disagree with this court's decisions, but they are never free to defy them, Gorsuch wrote for the pair in one case. The most significant clashes between Trump and the court came in the tariff and birthright citizenship case. The justices ruled Trump did not have the authority to impose tariffs under a 1977 law and struck down Trump's move to deny citizenship to children born to parents here temporarily or illegally. The traditional free market branch of the Republican Party is skeptical of tariffs, while the populist Trump-aligned wing has embraced import taxes. Likewise, the effort to rewrite who can be considered American has gained ground in the mainstream conservative legal movement in recent years, but it does not have deep roots and is opposed by some Republicans. Leo Shapiro, a senior fellow at the Conservative Manhattan Institute, said there's another way to view how the court has acted in Trump cases that has less to do with differences in ideology between traditional Republicans and Trump. It's not because the court is politically conservative, populist, or pro-Trump, Shapiro said of its decision this term. It's simply the way that it reads statutes. It's much more originalist and textualist than it has ever been. I think that is vindication of the long-term conservative legal movement. Shapiro was referring to the legal theory popular with the court's conservatives that holds the Constitution should be interpreted based on its public meaning at the time it was ratified. Textualism refers to judging a law based on the plain meaning of its words, rather than the intent of lawmakers. Shapiro added one of the defining features of the court's decisions against Trump this term was the president can't unilaterally change the law or take over competencies from Congress or other government branches. Trump pointed to the Constitution giving Congress the power to levy tariffs, not the president, while the 14th Amendment grants citizenship to all persons born or naturalized in the United States. Leah Littman, a law professor at the University of Michigan, offered a counterpoint, saying some of the High Court's most significant rulings came in lesser watch cases. On the emergency docket, the justices allowed Trump to unilaterally freeze $4 billion in foreign aid and cancel roughly $800 million in NIH grants for the study of health issues in minority and gay communities. The High Court ruled on technical grounds for the Trump administration in both instances, but Littman said the cases were important because the Constitution assigns Congress the power of the purse. Giving the president the power over federal funds is just a huge, sweeping reallocation of the separation of powers, Littman said. Littman said there was also a major difference between how the court handled Trump policies during his first term and its approach in the second that was particularly evident in the case dealing with deportation protections for Haitians and Syrians. Conservative Justice Samuel A. Alito, Jr. wrote the opinion for the majority, finding the High Court did not have the authority to review the Trump administration's move, and the policy was race-neutral. The court's liberals sharply dissented on the latter contention, pointing out a litany of Trump's ugly comments about Haitians that they said proved the plaintiff's contention that the policy was improperly based on racial animus. Justice Elena Kagan enumerated how Trump had accused Haitians of eating pets in Ohio, has said Haitians and other migrants are poisoning the blood of America, and that Haitians probably have AIDS. Littman contrasted the case with another from Trump's first term, dealing with the administration's push to include a citizenship question on the U.S. Census.
Then Commerce Secretary Wilbur Ross said the question was necessary to aid in enforcement of the Voting Rights Act. But evidence emerged in lower courts the administration's real goal was to drive down the counting of minorities for political reasons. Chief Justice John G. Roberts, Jr. wrote in a majority opinion in that case that officials offered a contrived reason for wanting the citizenship question. Agencies must offer genuine justifications for important decisions, reasons that can be scrutinized by courts and the interested public, Roberts wrote. Accepting contrived reasons would defeat the purpose of the enterprise. Lichtman said the case demonstrated the court's deference to the Trump administration's explanations for policies in his second term. Thus far, while the justices have ruled against the administration, they have been unwilling to do it on the grounds that they call out the administration's stated justification or rationale, Lichtman said. The TPS case kind of invited the court to do so. Trump's focus on his construction projects has increased, post-analyst finds. President Donald Trump spent Sunday morning touring several of his Washington construction projects, inspecting a park across from the White House, walking the grounds of a golf course he hopes to expand, and taking his motorcade on a slow drive around the traffic circle where he plans to build a 250-foot triumphal arch. He also visited fountains and statues that his administration has worked to clean up. They are truly beautiful, even nicer than the day they were built, Trump wrote in a 589-word Truth Social post, announcing even more work. Sunday was emblematic of a broader trend. Trump has been mentioning his construction and beautification projects more than ever, a Washington Post analyst found. Trump invoked projects such as his planned White House ballroom, renovation to the Lincoln Memorial's reflecting pool, and the restoration of Washington's fountains on nearly 4 out of every 5 days in June, according to the Post's review of Trump's speeches, interviews, social media posts, and other public remarks. This is up from about one-third of the days in January and an eighth of days last June. For the past 3 months, Trump has talked about his construction projects at a greater frequency than topics such as health care and wages, and about as often as he has talked about inflation and prices. The president's fixation on China, which he mentioned on 60% of days in April 2025 as he wrestled with Chinese leaders over his tariffs and other economic issues, has also fallen behind his mentions of fountains, statues, and other Washington-area projects. Trump also has repeatedly visited sites such as the Reflecting Pool and the Ballroom Project to personally examine them. He has shown off the changes to reporters in news conferences and touted them to other leaders. Some of Trump's recent fixation in Washington projects had been driven by his preparations for the city's role in celebrating the nation's 250th anniversary on July 4th. The Post analyst includes the president's speeches, remarks, and text-based posts, and does not capture the president's posts on social media, featuring uncaptioned photos or renderings of his various projects. Asked about Trump's focus on construction and renovation projects, the White House stressed the importance of improving the nation's capital. The administration also touted the president's work on other priorities, such as enacting tax cuts and reducing illegal immigration. President Trump remains laser-focused on lowering costs for working families, keeping the American people safe, and making this country greater than ever before, including the long-overdue beautification of our nation's capital, White House spokeswoman Taylor Rogers said in a statement. Political strategists said there is a simple explanation for the president's predilection for construction projects. Trump, a real estate magnate turned politician, has long preferred these sorts of initiatives. It's where he is the most comfortable, said Frank Luntz, a pollster and political communications expert who advises Republicans. He goes back to it often because it's where he excels. Some of Trump's advisers have urged him to focus more on topics such as drug pricing, the cost of living, and other everyday concerns for Americans ahead of the midterms, particularly given public opposition to many of the president's projects. Most Americans oppose Trump's planned arch, with 52% against it and 21% in favor, according to a Washington Post ABC News Ipsos poll conducted in April.
56% of Americans also opposed Trump's decision to demolish the East Wing to make way for his planned ballroom, while 28% supported it, the poll found. Most of the projects have also prompted lawsuits that Trump has ridiculed or dismissed in public remarks. Several military veterans say Trump's towering arch would alter visitors' experience of nearby Arlington National Cemetery. Historic preservation and advocacy organizations have also sued to stop the president's ballroom, his changes to the reflecting pool, his overhaul of the Kennedy Center, and other projects. Democrats have seized on Trump's fixation on construction projects, running as he accused him of being too focused on vanity projects and not focused enough on the problems of Americans. Many Americans are struggling with the rising cost of gas, groceries, and health care, Representative Veronica Escobar, Democrat of Texas, wrote in a May fundraising email. At the same time, the Trump administration has spent millions repainting the historic Lincoln Memorial Reflecting Pool blue under a questionable no-bid federal contract. Trump rarely mentioned his plans for Washington construction during the early months of his second term, and when he did, he qualified them as less important than other priorities. Just inspected the site of the new ballroom that will be built, compliments of a man known as Donald Trump, Trump wrote on Truth Social in June 2025. These are the fun projects I do while thinking about the world economy, the United States, China, Russia, and lots of other countries, places, and events. His emphasis on the projects intensified after he demolished the White House's East Wing annex in October to clear space to build his ballroom. The president has increasingly rolled out more initiatives and defended them in his public remarks. A post-analysis conducted in April found that Trump had mentioned the ballroom alone on about one-third of days by that point in 2026. The Justice Department has also filed several unusual briefs in the ballroom litigation, with pages of language matching Trump's own remarks about his construction projects. Asked whether Trump dictated the briefs, which so closely resemble his own rhetoric, the White House and the Justice Department did not deny it. Those were not included in the post-analysis of how frequently the president mentions his construction projects. See which seven cities could soon see record hot days and nights. A heat dome was strengthening over the Ohio Valley early Wednesday, with more than 150 million Americans covered by heat alerts from the National Weather Service. This sprawling area of hot air will soon move eastward and spend Thursday to Saturday squarely over the mid-Atlantic, sending temperatures toward 105 degrees there and breaking records from Florida to Maine. So far, the most intense heat and humidity from this weather system have occurred in areas where such conditions aren't common. On Tuesday, parts of the Midwest experienced higher humidity than some of the world's muggiest places. Stretches of Illinois, Indiana, Iowa, Minnesota, and Wisconsin experienced humidity that rivaled or even exceeded that of Dubai, a notoriously humid city on the Persian Gulf. That's according to the highest dew points, which measure how much moisture is in the air. Higher dew points make the air feel stickier and make it harder for sweat to evaporate, increasing the risk for heat-related impacts. These high humidity levels are being fueled primarily by tropical air flowing north from the southeast Atlantic and eastern Pacific. Corn sweat may also be playing a supporting role, as growing corn plants release extra water vapor into the air across the plains and the Midwest. Combining this humidity and heat, the nation's highest heat index value on Tuesday was 113.6 degrees Fahrenheit at Scott Air Force Base in Illinois, about 20 miles east of St. Louis. Similarly high and dangerous heat index values will build across the east from Wednesday through the weekend. Here are forecasts for seven cities that will feel some of the worst of it in the days ahead. Albany, New York. Peak of the heat Wednesday to Saturday. Very humid conditions will arrive in Albany on Wednesday and last through Saturday. On Thursday, the high temperature is forecast to near 100 degrees, possibly breaking the daily record of 98 degrees. Scattered showers and thunderstorms will probably bring some relief from high heat by Sunday. New York City, peak of the heat Wednesday to Saturday.
it's going to be a brutal stretch of heat and humidity for the Big Apple and surrounding areas into the weekend, with very little relief at night. The nearby city of Newark, New Jersey, is forecast to reach 105 degrees on Thursday, breaking a daily record. In New York City, a forecast low temperature of 84 degrees on Friday morning would match its average high temperature for the time of year and tie for its warmest night on record. Philadelphia, peak of the heat Wednesday to Sunday. Three consecutive days of 100-degree heat are forecast in Philadelphia from Thursday to Saturday, with a peak of 105 degrees on Friday, which would become the city's highest temperature on record. Increasing chances for showers and thunderstorms over the weekend, fueled by very high humidity, will probably cause the highest heat to subside by Monday. Baltimore, peak of the heat Wednesday to Sunday. There will probably be at least three consecutive days with 100-degree heat in Baltimore, peaking at 104 degrees on Friday, which would break a daily record downtown. The steam bath-like weather will continue at night, with low temperatures hovering near 80. D.C., peak of the heat Wednesday to Sunday. The nation's capital will experience some of its hottest days on record, when considering both the high and low temperatures from Thursday to Saturday. Forecast highs of 104 degrees on Thursday, 104 degrees on Friday, and 101 degrees on Saturday would all break records, as would a forecast low temperature of 81 degrees on Friday morning and 82 degrees on Saturday morning. There's a chance that Friday could become the hottest day since records began in 1871, considering the average of the high and low temperature, a mark that's currently held by July 7, 2012, when the high was 105 degrees and the low was 82 degrees. Thunderstorm chances look to spike on Sunday, probably ushering in some relief by Monday. Richmond, peak of the heat Thursday to Monday. Much of Virginia is in for a scorching stretch, including Richmond, where it's forecast to reach or exceed 100 degrees for four consecutive days starting on Thursday, peaking at 102 on Saturday. That would equal the city's longest such streak on record, set in 1953. Extreme heat will gradually fade as the chance for showers and thunderstorms increases starting Saturday. Raleigh, North Carolina, peak of the heat Thursday to Tuesday. This will be a pattern of high-end heat and humidity for the Carolinas, including Raleigh. That's where there's a potential for five consecutive 100-degree days beginning on Thursday. The only other time such a long streak occurred there was on July 2011, five consecutive 100-degree days, and July 2012, six consecutive days. Because of extreme to locally exceptional drought, the ground can heat up quicker. Extreme heat is forecast to wane next week as shower and thunderstorm chances rise. Next, opinion from George F. Will. This Supreme Court ruling would make the Constitution's framers wince. The justices diminished Congress with a decision on presidential firing power. On Monday, the Supreme Court enlarged presidential power far beyond its already menacing dimensions, which are already beyond the founders' anything they could have imagined. Self-described originalist justices did so in the name of assuring the president democratic accountability. The originalists, the Constitution's framers, would have winced. They recoiled from the idea of the president as an emanation of, and responded to, popular sentiment. Not until the seventh president, Andrew Jackson, the first president not directly connected to the founding, was the presidency enveloped in the drapery of democracy's embodiment. Such presidentialism has long since become irreversible, but the court held that an even more swollen presidency is required by the separation of powers. The court diminished Congress by asserting an unhistorical and injudicious pettiness regarding distinct executive and legislative functions. The 6-3 decision held that the president has the power to remove, at will, not just for cause, in other words, malfeasance, members of regulatory commissions, of which there are many. In the 139 years since Congress created the first such, the Interstate Commerce Commission, these have been structured by Congress to prevent what the court has now mandated,
uncircumscribed presidential dominance. The majority opinion, written by Chief Justice John G. Roberts, Jr., was joined, in whole or in part, by Justices Samuel A. Alito, Jr., Amy Coney Barrett, Neil M. Gorsuch, Brett M. Kavanaugh, and Clarence Thomas. Justices Elena Kagan and Ketanji Brown Jackson joined Sonia Sotomayor's dissent. The court has now established the unitary executive theory, which holds that all executive power is vested in the president, who may remove any principal federal officer exercising executive power. The theory presupposes, however, a clear, easy demarcation between executive and legislative activities. The unitary executive theory says what the Constitution nowhere says, that any governmental activity with an executive aspect must be controlled by the president. Furthermore, as Kagan correctly insisted in the oral argument in this case, much of what the independent agencies do, making within parameters set by Congress, rules that have the force of law, is mischaracterized as executive. Congress delegated this obviously legislative function on the assumption, true for decades until Monday, that the agencies would not be under presidential domination. Why exactly cannot Congress carve out, by laws, exceptions to the president's removal power, exceptions that Congress thinks serve the public interest? The president should be duty-bound to take care that those laws are faithfully executed. Never until Monday has this been declared constitutionally forbidden. The court has made the congressional power exercised over multi-member independent agencies irrecoverable. Any president will veto Congress's attempt to claw back its power. So it will be nearly impossible for congressional supermajorities to pass legislation reestablishing the bargain it struck when, in the 19th century, it began creating independent agencies. Although Gorsuch participated in the majority's mistaken enhancement of the executive, his concurring opinion summons the court and Congress to strengthen the separation of powers by asserting theirs. He notes that until Monday independent agencies wield, with scant statutory guidance, vast legislative authority. They define, outlaw, and prosecute unfair or deceptive economic practices, enforce fair and honest markets, define broadcasting that serves public convenience, interests, or necessity. Such open-ended delegations of legislative power, Gorsuch notes, have not gone away. Now they will be exercised by officials answerable to presidents, who now will enjoy waxing authority over all those areas and more. The so-called fourth branch of government endures, its powers wielded by presidents. The Constitution, Gorsuch reminds, created three branches of government, not four, and not just one led by the president either. He intimates the court's duty to limit Congress's delegation of its legislative powers to agencies. We face only two ways forward. Let presidents exercise all those powers or begin subjecting them to the Constitution's constraints. From here, the only sure path is to restore legislative and judicial powers to where they belong, in Congress and the courts. This is the project of making today's federal blob again resemble a government of limited, because enumerated, powers. The court's desire, admirable up to a point, was to enforce tidiness on the sprawl of today's ever-metastasizing government. So the court decreed a great simplification, a clean sorting of executive from legislative functions. But in defending the theory of separated powers, the court should have heeded Albert Einstein's admonition. The goal of any theory is to make irreducible elements as simple as possible, but not simpler. Monday's misguided oversimplification calls for Gorsuch's agenda of accurately defining government's powers, then enforcing their separation. And that does end today's reading of the Washington Post. Enjoy the rest of your day, stay cool, and enjoy a happy 4th of July.

Good morning. This is Rhonda reading Daily News of Neighbors live at 10 o'clock a.m. on Thursday, July 2nd. This reading is being recorded and will be rebroadcast this evening at 6 o'clock p.m. We'll start with a weather forecast, which is today mostly sunny, high near 92, heat index values as high as 101. Southwest wind 5 to 15 miles per hour with gusts as high as 20 miles per hour. Tonight, there's a 30% chance of showers and thunderstorms, mainly after 1 a.m. Partly cloudy, low around 74. Friday, showers and thunderstorms likely before 3 p.m., then a chance of showers after 5 p.m. Mostly sunny, high near 91. Heat index values as high as 101. Chance of precipitation is 60%. Friday night, showers likely and possibly a thunderstorm before 7 p.m., then a chance of showers.

and thunderstorms after 7 p.m. Partly cloudy, low around 73. Chance of precipitation 60%. Independence Day, a chance of showers, then showers likely, and possibly a thunderstorm after 1 p.m. Mostly sunny, high near 90, chance of precipitation is 60%. Then Saturday night, showers likely, possibly a thunderstorm before 1 a.m. Mostly cloudy, low around 70. Sunday, partly sunny, high near 87, and Sunday night, partly cloudy, low around 68. Monday, high near 87, Monday night, low around 68. Tuesday will be mostly sunny with a high near 88, and Tuesday night, a low around 69. Wednesday, high near 89 degrees. 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There will be no local APRIS readings on Friday, July 3rd, in celebration of Independence Day. The TIC network will be broadcast that day. We wish everyone a safe and sane holiday weekend. Now we'll start with the pending funeral arrangements. William Leroy Bill Harmon, 65, of Alpha, Illinois, passed away on June 29th. 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Gerald L. Wheeler, 90, of Davenport, Iowa, passed away on June 27th at Clarissa Cook Hospice House, Bettendorf, Iowa. Cremation will be directed by Mississippi Valley Cremation and Direct Burial, Moline. Harold Teetons, 98, passed away at Clarissa Cook Hospice House, Bettendorf, on June 14th. Cremation will be directed by Mississippi Valley Cremation and Direct Burial, Moline. Now on to the full obituaries. Albert Charles Gisecki, 84, of Rapid City, Illinois, died Sunday, June 28th, at the University of Iowa Hospitals and Clinics in Iowa City, Iowa. Visitation will be held from 4 to 6 p.m. on Monday, July 6th, at the Gibson Bode Funeral Home in Port Byron. A Masonic funeral service will be held at 10:30 a.m. on Tuesday, July 7th, at the Gibson Bode Funeral Home in Port Byron. Family will greet friends beginning 1 hour prior to the service. Burial will take place at Rapid City Cemetery in Rapid City, Illinois. Memorials may be made to the Silvis Masonic Lodge. Albert was born November 28, 1941, in Enon Valley, Pennsylvania, to Richard and Josephine Clay Gisecki. He graduated from Bessemer High School and went to Youngstown State University in Youngstown, Ohio, where he earned a degree in civil engineering. Albert proudly served his country in the United States Navy aboard the USS Forrestal. He was united in marriage to Elaine Johnson on November 20, 1965, in Youngstown, Ohio. Albert founded Diamond Cut Incorporated in Davenport. He was an active member of the Silvis Masonic Lodge for many decades. Albert enjoyed spending time with his family, bowling, golfing, and cheering for the Chicago Bears. Albert is survived by his wife, Elaine, of Rapid City, daughter, Katie Gisecki, of Long Grove, Illinois, son, Daniel, and spouse, Michelle Gisecki, of St. Charles, Illinois, son Richard and spouse Stacy Gisecki of Bettendorf, grandchildren Ian Henning, Drake Henning, Michael Gisecki, Sydney Gisecki, Alex Gisecki, Connor Gisecki, and Sullivan Gisecki, sister Carol Gisecki of Cambridge, Massachusetts.

Albert is preceded in death by his parents, brother Richard, sisters Joanne Perry, Emily Bellino, Elizabeth Hurley, and Barbara Gisecki. Share a memory or condolence at www.gibsonbodefh.com. Joseph Edwin Long Jr., Joe Mama, 74, passed away in the early morning hours of June 29th in Davenport, Iowa. Born September 1, 1951, in Clinton, Iowa, Joe was a 1969 graduate of Clinton High School, where he lettered in several sports. He entered the apprenticeship for Local 25 Plumbers and Pipe Fitters, following his father, his uncles, and others in the family who took up the same trade, and as a journeyman became a recognized expert welder. His career took him around the world as a construction superintendent, and everywhere he went, he made friendships. None were so important as the ones he kept from high school. He was proud of the work and proud of the union that gave it dignity. His later years were spent quietly at home in Davenport. He was political and progressive, sharp-minded and tough, a devoted Cubs and Bears fan, a lover of books and movies, and a man who could strike up a conversation with anyone. He loved a good debate and a good story as much as a good meal. He cooked, he served drinks, he laughed, and he held court. He was the kind of man a room organized itself around. He was a great teller of stories, and he hoped one day to see his own life written into a book. Above all, he was a father. He is survived by his six children, in birth order, Joe Long III, Shelley Long, Steve Long, Amanda Long, Nicole Long, and Nathan Long, along with several beloved grandchildren and a great-grandchild, as well as a wide family rooted in generations of the building trades across many states and countries. He traveled far and built much. He will be greatly missed. A celebration of his life will be held Sunday, July 5th, from 4 to 7 p.m. at the Eagle Lodge at Eagle Point Park, Clinton, Iowa. Elaine Margaret Marks, 89, of Geneseo, passed away at her home on Tuesday, June 30th. A mass of Christian burial will be held at 11 o'clock a.m. on Friday, July 3rd, at St. Malachi Catholic Church, Geneseo. Father Chris Hake will celebrate. Burial will be at a later date at Oakwood Cemetery. A visitation will be held at the church from 10 o'clock a.m. to 11 a.m. prior to the service. Vandemore Funeral Home, Geneseo Chapel, is assisting the family with arrangements. Memorials may be made to Compassus Hospice and the American Cancer Society. Elaine was born on January 12, 1937, in Moline, Illinois, the beloved daughter of Lewis and Germaine Shears de Whispelier. She graduated from Blackhawk College with an associate degree and went on to live a life rich in faith, family, and simple joys. On January 8, 1954, Elaine married William Bill Marks, and he survives. A devoted member of St. Malachi Catholic Church, Elaine found deep fulfillment in her faith. She cherished annual travels to Gulf Shores, Alabama, and delighted in gardening, tending to her flowers, cooking for loved ones, riding her bicycle, and taking peaceful walks. She was a longtime participant in Bridge Club and an enthusiastic sports fan, loyally cheering for the Chicago Cubs and Chicago Bears while proudly supporting the Geneseo Green Machine. Above all, Elaine's greatest joy was her family. She treasured every moment spent with her children and especially doted on her grandchildren, who brought endless light and laughter into her life. Those left to cherish her memory include her loving husband, William Marks of Geneseo, children Bill Marks Jr. of Geneseo, Rick and spouse Sarah Marks of Geneseo, and Brad and spouse Sarah Marks of Allen, Texas.
grandchildren, Justin Marks, Taryn Marks, Dylan Marks, and Ben Marks, and great-grandchildren, Brinley and Mason Weber. Elaine was preceded in death by her parents, Louis and Germaine de Whispelier, siblings, Janet Young, Harry de Whispelier, and Don de Whispelier, and sister-in-law, Patricia Marks. Now we'll start with stories from the front page of the Chicago Tribune. And of course, the weather is one of the top stories. First is by Ed White and Alexa St. John of the Associated Press. Multi-day warnings of extreme heat landed in New York, Boston, and Philadelphia on Wednesday as sultry weather pushed east just ahead of 4th of July celebrations in a region that revels in its role as a historic hub of U.S. independence. Temperatures in the high 90s were forecast for the Northeast. Philadelphia and Boston could top 100 by Thursday. Throw in humidity and the real feel heat index will be even higher at times, the National Weather Service said. A heat dome, high pressure systems above a region that trap heat and humidity has been smothering parts of the U.S., from the Midwest to the East Coast. It will add much discomfort and 250th birthday parades, ship flotillas, outdoor concerts, and in Boston, a public reading of the Declaration of Independence from a historic balcony Saturday. Humidity is not uncommon in the Northeast, but Dr. Alexander Azan of NYU Langone Health in New York said high air temperatures and humidity are a dangerous combination. The body doesn't have that level of acclimatization to respond appropriately to the heat, and so heat stress in the form of what we call heat exhaustion, and in more severe cases, heat stroke, can occur at much lower temperatures than we see in people who live in the South, Azan said. Cities in particular are at greater risk, experts say. The concentration of concrete, asphalt, steel, all of those materials help to retain heat, said Vijay LeMay, a climate scientist at the National Resources Defense Council. The number on your phone may actually not reflect the true temperature profile that you're going out into. New York City said more than 200 teams of government workers and volunteers will check on homeless people and encourage them to get inside. There will be hundreds of cooling centers from the Javits Center Convention Hall to vans to outdoor spots with misting fans. The American Kennel Club's Museum of the Dog in New York is allowing visitors to bring their dogs to cool off through Sunday. Executive Director Christopher Bromson said he got the idea from seeing his own Newfoundland sprawled on the museum's cool floor. I thought every dog should have access to this, he said. In Washington, D.C., where the high temperature was 95, thirsty children reached for cold bottles of water from U.S. Park Police as they waited in line for the Ferris wheel on the National Mall. In the Midwest, heat risks remained. Taylor Harnest, whose Cincinnati business installs and repairs air conditioners, said he was trying to keep his employees comfortable with breaks, water, and electrolyte drinks. You get an attic job when it's this hot. We do them, but it's strenuous, Harness said. It's so hot the attics will reach temperatures of 145 degrees. Jeff Schmegelmich, associate professor at Columbia University Climate School, said heat is one of the easiest things to attribute to climate change. We have seen a continued increase in longer summers, hotter temperatures earlier on, more evaporation of moisture, higher humidity, effects like that, he said. Now a story from Washington by Eric Tucker of the Associated Press. Former CIA Director John Brennan sued the Trump administration on Wednesday, demanding a court order that would require officials to preserve records from investigations that he says are targeting him for what amounts to phantom criminal conduct.
The lawsuit says the records would shed light on the motivations of government officials who are investigating Brennan and would form the basis of defense efforts to dismiss any eventual indictment on grounds that it constitutes a vindictive prosecution. Such an argument, his lawyer said, would be supported by more than 100 verbal or written statements that President Donald Trump has made since 2017, lambasting Brennan, as well as by the Republican president's directives to his Department of Justice to instigate investigations of Brennan without regard to factual or legal justification. To fully consider these motions, the reviewing judge would need to scrutinize the motivations of the Justice Department officials who directed, oversaw, or undertook those actions to determine whether they violated Director Brennan's rights and specifically whether they were motivated by a desire to vindictively prosecute him as an act of retribution. Brennan's lawyers wrote in the lawsuit filed in federal court in Washington. Without an order, the lawsuit contends, the records are at risk of being lost or intentionally deleted. The lawsuit amounts to a preemptive strike of sorts on a months-long investigation into Brennan and other perceived adversaries of the president and represents another effort by Brennan's legal team to sound the alarm on inquiries they believe are part of a pattern of politically motivated probes driven by the White House. The lawsuit asserts that Brennan is being targeted in a vindictive and selective prosecution arising from Trump's obsession with punishing him for his lawful conduct as CIA director and for his constitutionally protected criticism of the president and the president's policies. Investigators based in Florida are examining whether he made a false statement to Congress in 2023 related to an assessment by intelligence agencies documenting Russian interference in the 2016 presidential election when Trump defeated Democrat Hillary Clinton. The other investigation aims to determine whether former law enforcement and intelligence officials conspired to undermine Trump, including during the course of the Russian interference investigation. Brennan has denied any wrongdoing. The complaint seeks a court order requiring the preservation of all government records relevant to the investigations, including emails, calendar entries, and communications, whether public or private, from Trump or from other White House officials about the inquiries and efforts to advance them. Given these strong indications of vindictiveness, Director Brennan expects that he will forcefully challenge any eventual indictment as the product of an unconstitutionally vindictive and selective prosecution, the lawsuit says, adding that the judge presiding over any criminal case would look at those records for a glimpse of the government's motives. The lawsuit names as defendants Trump and other top officials from his administration, including Acting Attorney General Todd Blanche, FBI Director Kash Patel, White House Chief of Staff Susie Wiles, and CIA Director John Ratcliffe. Other defendants include Jason Redding Quinones, the U.S. Attorney for the Southern District of Florida, and Joe DiGenova, a Reagan administration prosecutor who returned to the Justice Department in April to serve as a special counselor to the Attorney General and help oversee the investigations. Brennan's lawyer, Ken Weinstein, wrote in December to the chief judge of the federal court in Florida, asking that the Justice Department be prevented from steering the investigations to a favored Trump administration judge, Eileen Cannon, who in 2024 dismissed the classified documents prosecution against Trump. Now a story from Dubai, United Arab Emirates, by John Gambrill of the Associated Press. A ship ran aground while using a Strait of Hormuz route
not approved by Iran, state TV in Tehran reported Wednesday. The vessel was identified as a foreign container ship with no other details. The report appeared aimed at underlining Tehran's claims to control the state, which the world has long considered an international waterway. A fifth of all oil and natural gas passed through it in peacetime. Since the U.S. and Israel launched the war against Iran on February 28th, Iran has used its ability to choke off the waterway as a key source of leverage, disrupting global markets for energy and other critical goods. The television report came as U.S. Mideast envoy Steve Witkoff and Jared Kushner, President Donald Trump's son-in-law, were in Doha, Qatar, for talks seeking a permanent end to the war. Iran's top negotiator, Qasem Gharibabi, traveled to Qatar with a team as well. The U.S. and Iranian negotiators met separately Wednesday with Qatari and Pakistani mediators, with positive progress made, and they agreed to continue discussion, host Qatar said. The next meeting will be scheduled at the earliest possible time after the funeral of Iran's previous supreme leader, the late Ayatollah Ali Khamenei Mayed Ansari, a spokesman for Qatar's foreign ministry said on X. The funeral is set to start Saturday in Tehran. Negotiators aim to nail down specifics to pave the way for top leaders to seal a deal, but differences over the Strait and Lebanon loom large. Iran and the U.S. agreed as part of an interim deal to allow ships to pass without paying charges for 60 days. But Tehran insisted it must control the routes of the vessels and later charge fees for passage, upending decades of practice. The U.S. and many Gulf Arab states say they won't agree to the charges. An effort by Oman and a UN agency to launch a new route near Oman's shore sparked attacks across the Mideast. Iranian state TV on Wednesday said the ship ran aground with its cargo because of shallow waters along the route it had chosen and was unable to continue sailing. It said shippers needed to heed instructions from Iran's Revolutionary Guard in the strait. The Guard's Navy has repeatedly warned that any entry or exit through routes other than the route of authority in the Persian Gulf could lead to irreparable incidents. The report did not mention the two ships Iran attacked in recent days. In other developments Wednesday, a U.S. Navy helicopter made an emergency landing into the Arabian Sea, leaving one crew member missing, the Navy's Fifth Fleet said. The Navy said there was no indication the emergency was caused by hostile action. It said the MH-60S Seahawk went into the water at 3:30 a.m. Three of the helicopter's four crew members were rescued, the statement said. The Navy was searching for the missing crew member. The Navy statement did not say whether the aircraft sank or was recovered. The helicopter was assigned to the USS George H.W. Bush, one of two aircraft carriers deployed off Iran. Witkoff and Kushner met Wednesday with Qatar's ruling emir, Sheikh Tamim bin Hamad Al Thani, and its foreign minister, Sheikh Mohammed bin Abdulrahman Thani, according to a statement by the Qatari government. Sheikh Mohammed also met with Gharibabi and other Iranian officials, with Pakistani mediators also on hand. Gharibabi said the Iranian delegation had no direct talks with the American side, and its talks with mediators dealt with Lebanon and plans to return some of Iran's frozen assets, Iranian state media reported. Lebanon remains a thorny issue in the negotiations. Iran has insisted that all fighting end between the Iranian-backed militia Hezbollah and Israeli military forces. Iran has also called for Israel to give up the land
it occupies in southern Lebanon. Israel insists it must hold the territory and have a free hand to attack Hezbollah, which has been launching strikes into northern Israel. That concludes this part of our readings. This is Rhonda, and in just a moment, we will continue with readings from the Chicago Tribune newspaper.

Welcome back. This is Rhonda continuing with readings from the front page of the Chicago Tribune. This first story is from Springfield, Ohio, by Miriam Jordan of the New York Times. Haitians who arrived in Springfield, Ohio by the thousands in recent years revived a city that had been in decline for decades. They worked in manufacturing, distribution, and the service sector, easing labor shortages and fueling economic growth. Their children starred on athletic teams and played in school concerts. Now, Springfield faces the prospect of losing the people that powered its resurgence. Last week, the Supreme Court ruled that the Trump administration can proceed with terminating temporary protected status for more than 330 Haitian and 6,100 Syrians. The humanitarian program, maintained by successive administrations, had allowed recipients to live and work in the United States because their home countries were considered too perilous to risk a return. The Trump administration has argued that the protection, granted for up to 18 months at a time, has been renewed repeatedly and turned into a de facto permanent residency program. The court's decision threatens to transform Springfield into ground zero for what some legal scholars are calling the first mass de-documentation of immigrants in modern American history. The city of 60,000, including more than 10,000 Haitians, could become the target of a major enforcement operation. American residents are preparing to protect Haitians, with some making plans to care for their Haitian neighbors' native-born children and even to hide and shelter immigrants who remain. The Supreme Court decision is not just a tragedy for Haitians, it's a tragedy for Springfield, Ohio, said Carl Ruby, pastor at Central Christian Church. We went from being one of the fastest shrinking cities to one of the fastest growing cities in America. This undoes all that progress. On a more prosaic level, it threatens the Springfield High School soccer team, whose co-captain was Haitian. Other Haitian students were often on the starting 11 last season when the team had its best record in years. The Haitians brought skills and talents and made our team better, said Emerson Babian, an American player. If the Haitians had to leave Springfield, it would be devastating, said the senior. Skill, morale, and friends would be gone. But the Supreme Court freed the administration's hand with a 6-3 ruling, split along ideological lines, holding that federal courts have no authority to review TPS terminations by the executive branch. The decision handed President Donald Trump a significant victory. While the case specifically addressed Haiti and Syria, it established a precedent that would let the administration dismantle the program for nearly 1.3 million TPS recipients, including those from Afghanistan, Somalia, South Sudan, and El Salvador. Many have been in the United States for years. Haitian migration to the United States surged after a 2010 earthquake devastated the country. It accelerated again following the 2021 assassination of its last president, which unleashed gang violence, deepened instability, and pushed the state to the brink of collapse. The next story is from Washington by Julia DeMarie Nickinson and Josh Boak of the Associated Press. President Donald Trump on Wednesday took his first flight on a new Air Force One, a retrofitted Boeing 747 worth $400 million gifted by Qatar that embeds his personality more deeply into the institution of the American presidency. Gone is the trademark light blue hull that helped Air Force One blend into the sky. The refurbished jet is painted to Trump's preferred color scheme of a navy belly and red and gold stripes. It has the luxury features that the president believes a commander-in-chief's entourage should have: plush carpets, lie-flat seats, wood paneling,
and a presidential seal on the seatbelts, according to reported tours of the plane. Trump told reporters that he was proud of the luxurious plane. "You can do two things. You can low-key it or you can show it," he said. Reporters are generally not permitted to take photos on the plane unless Trump is present. But on Wednesday, Trump administration staffers posted images of the plane's interior on social media. Monica Crowley, the chief of U.S. protocol, posted a picture of herself perched on a leather couch between a pair of Air Force One throw pillows. Mounted on the wall behind her was a framed photo of the Thomas Jefferson Memorial. The jet carried Trump to North Dakota to see the Theodore Roosevelt Presidential Library, its first official visitor ahead of its opening on the nation's 250th anniversary. The jet will only temporarily be in the nation's service, as Boeing is expected to deliver in 2028 long-delayed planes to serve as Air Force One. Trump has said that the Qatar plane would end up in a presidential library. Now a story from Washington by Helene Cooper of the New York Times. More than 2 million Russian and Ukrainian troops have been killed or wounded in the 4 years that Russia has been waging war against its neighbor, according to a new study, a bleak milestone as Russia's assault grinds on. The study, published Wednesday by the Center for Strategic and International Studies in Washington, said Russia has borne the heavier toll, with 1.4 million troops killed or wounded since February 2022, when Russia invaded Ukraine. Of that total, 450,000 were killed, a number four times greater than U.S. fatalities in all wars combined since World War II. Ukrainian forces have suffered 525,000 to 625,000 casualties, including 125,000 to 150,000 deaths, the study said. Officials cautioned that casualty figures have been difficult to estimate throughout the war because Moscow is believed to routinely undercount its war dead and injured, and Ukraine does not disclose its official figures. The study relied on casualty figures from U.S. and British government estimates, among other sources. But the figures are a grim accounting of Russia's slow progress in Ukraine, with Russian troops proceeding in some places at less than 165 feet a day. In February, Ukraine gained more ground than it lost for the first month since 2023, as it went on the offensive in the south, the analyst said. Russia's territorial control in Ukraine shrank in the spring of 2026, the study said. Russian forces lost more ground than they captured in both April and May, a net loss of about 250 square miles and their first monthly net losses since August 2024. Yet another sign of Russia's military struggles. Ukraine received a small assist in February when Elon Musk unexpectedly blocked Russian troops from using his satellite internet service, Starlink. That gave Ukrainian forces a brief reprieve from drone assaults and more ease of movement, analysts said. Russians outnumber Ukrainians on the battlefield almost 3-to-1, and Russia has a larger population from which to replenish its ranks. So even though the study puts the number of Ukrainian troops lost at a smaller amount, Ukraine is losing a larger share of its smaller army. More than 400,000 Russians are believed to be facing about 250,000 Ukrainians on the front line, military analysts say. Russia has maintained its troop levels despite the high casualties by carrying out its first draft since World War II and by enlisting felons and debtors, among other tactics. President Vladimir Putin has paid bounties to new recruits and has pressed people accused of crimes to enlist in exchange for dismissing charges. In addition, in 2024 and 2025,
North Korea sent more than 10,000 soldiers to help Russia take back its western Kursk region, where Ukraine had captured territory. The study said that in 2026, Russia's monthly casualty rates of 30,000 to 34,000 probably exceeded its recruitment rates of about 27,000 new recruits per month. The report comes as President Donald Trump has largely disengaged from the war in Ukraine. At a summit in France last month, Trump made clear that the conflict, which he once said he could end in 24 hours, was not among his priorities. "Look, we have nothing to do with it," Trump said, adding, "It has no impact on us other than we sell weapons to Ukraine." His remarks underscored a new security reality for U.S. allies in Europe, who for eight decades relied on U.S. protection until the Trump administration made it clear that protection was a thing of the past. Trump cast U.S. involvement in Ukraine more as a humanitarian mission than as an effort to protect an ally, citing the number of casualties in both Ukraine and Russia as the reason he wanted to bring the war to a close. Ukraine supporters, including those in Congress, have said that preventing Russia from winning the war was also necessary to prevent an emboldened Putin from attacking other NATO allies. The study said that without more U.S. and European pressure on Russia, Putin will continue his war despite the heavy losses. The study noted that Ukraine has taken more of the war to Russia through the use of drones and missiles and an increasingly effective air campaign. Russia is facing by far its darkest period of the war since its February 2022 invasion of Ukraine, said Seth Jones, one of the authors of the study. The war has come home to everyday Russians who are paying the price of President Putin's war with a sputtering economy, skyrocketing prices, a growing number of body bags coming back from the front lines, and drone strikes in Russian cities. The next story is from New York by Bernard Condon of the Associated Press. President Donald Trump reaped a stunning windfall in his first year back in the White House, including about $1.2 billion from his family's cryptocurrency businesses, locking in profits while his investors were socked with losses. All told, the president pulled in at least $2.2 billion, a figure that includes other parts of his vast holdings, such as his real estate assets. That compares with a minimum of $622 million his enterprises pulled in for all of 2024, before he returned to the presidency. The results, detailed in Trump's mandatory financial disclosure report for 2025 and released Tuesday, pulled back the curtain on the president's business operations. His crypto ventures are now some of his most lucrative enterprises, a remarkable turnabout for a man who once slammed crypto as a haven for drug dealers and scammers. Mere startups when he took the oath of office, the new ventures have eclipsed in revenue much of his vast property portfolio built over decades. Fueling their rise were billionaire investors and Trump's move to quash a federal crackdown on the industry. Trump got more than $500 million from his World Liberty financial business selling new crypto products, including governance tokens, according to the report filed with the Office of Government Ethics. It also showed another crypto business, CIC Digital LLC, took in more than $600 million from sales of souvenir-type meme coins stamped with his face. Both the tokens and the coins have plunged in value since the sales. Trump also took in millions last year from selling Trump-branded Bibles, sneakers, and other small items in another unprecedented move for the presidency. The sale of Trump-branded watches alone brought in $4.7 million. The 927-page disclosure form paints a stark, if incomplete, picture of the massive growth of the president's wealth since taking office last January,
through a web of business interests, many of which have benefited from the policy moves of Trump's own government. Trump has insisted that his sons direct his finances, but the arrangement rejects the conflict of interest protections that his recent predecessors in office had instituted. Forbes estimates Trump's net worth at $6 billion, up from $2.3 billion in 2024. The rise of crypto relative to Trump's property is especially noteworthy because he first rode to office boasting of his property wins. It's also remarkable because that mainstay business also boomed last year. Trump took in tens of millions in fees from a flurry of new hotel, resort, and condo deals overseas that amounts to the biggest property expansion ever in the century since the family business was founded. Many of those countries were negotiating with the U.S. over tariffs, military aid, and other important matters, while the family business was striking the deals. A property in the United Arab Emirates generated $10.4 million for the Trump business last year, one in Saudi Arabia being built by a developer close to the ruling family, sent the president's company $9 million, and one in Bucharest, Romania, and another in Qatar sent him $5 million each. One of his prominent domestic properties, Mar-a-Lago in Florida, notched big growth last year, too. Trump took in $77 million from the property, a 50% jump from the year earlier when he was just another citizen, as heads of state and business people flocked to it in the new term. The disclosure report doesn't give profit figures, just revenue, so it's impossible to know how much he is earning. Trump said Wednesday that most of his gains last year came from the stock market and he's just riding along with everyone else. "We're all profiting," he said. "I'm profiting because I have a lot of money and a lot of cash." But crypto was clearly the big revenue generator last year, in part due to his own moves since taking office, pushing policies friendly to the industry and reversing a Biden administration regulatory crackdown. The regulators are still worried before Trump's World Library, Liberty, began selling governance tokens. They issued warnings about this new kind of crypto asset, saying that unlike stocks, the tokens offer no ownership stake in the issuing company. Buyers pounced anyway, including Justin Sun, Chinese billionaire who spent $75 million on the tokens and $200 million on the souvenir coins. In February last year, a federal lawsuit charging him with duping investors was paused before being settled for a $10 million fine. Sun has denied his spending on Trump business had anything to do with his federal case, while World Liberty has dismissed the notion of a conflict of interest. Meanwhile, investors have seen the value of their Trump-tied holdings drop significantly. The price of World Liberty tokens has fallen 80% since they started selling in September. And the Trump souvenir coins that spiked to more than $74 in the days after launching in January 2025 now sell for $1.68. The Trump umbrella company, the Trump Organization, has said its deals overseas were with private companies, not with governments. Still, it is difficult to know what is truly private in countries ruled by authoritarians, royal families, and one-party governments. Now we'll transition to stories from the business section of the Chicago Tribune. The first story comes to us from Washington by Christopher Ruggeber of the Associated Press. New Federal Reserve Chair Kevin Warsh said Wednesday that the central bank would remain independent and seek to bring down inflation, likely foreclosing the rate cuts President Donald Trump has sought. In remarks at a central bank conference in Sintra, Portugal, Warsh said that if businesses or households thought the Fed would accept inflation above 2%, I guess they'd be disappointed. We're going to deliver price stability. The Fed typically combats inflation
by raising borrowing costs. When asked about Trump's oft-repeated desire for lower rates, Warsh underscored the Fed's independence from day-to-day politics. "We've been an independent central bank for a very long time," he said. "We're going to be an independent central bank at this moment, and you're going to see no changes to that." Such comments suggest Warsh has shifted his views since replacing Jerome Powell as chair May 22nd. He called for lower rates last year as he sought the job. But since becoming chair, Warsh has appeared to move away from that stance and instead has signaled a focus on getting inflation down. But Wednesday, he declined to say what steps the Fed would take to achieve that goal, consistent with his opposition to forward guidance when Fed leaders foreshadow their next policy moves. "I'm not going to make a judgment now," he said during the panel discussion with other central bankers. "The tactics, the strategy, and the rest, that's still to come," he later added. At his first news conference last month, Warsh also emphasized his goal of getting inflation back down to target. Wall Street investors expect the Fed could hike its key interest rate as soon as in September from its current level of about 3.6% to roughly 3.9%. When the Fed last met, June 16th through 17th, nearly half of the 19 policymakers signaled that they supported higher rates this year, while 8 supported no change and 1 penciled in a cut. Warsh did not submit a forecast because of his opposition to providing guidance. The economy has shifted since Trump first nominated Warsh in January, with inflation rising to a 3-year high of 4.2% in May, pushed higher by the Iran war's impact on gas prices. Yet, as a peace agreement has been reached, gas prices have declined, suggesting inflation may have peaked. Fed officials may very well wait to see where inflation settles if oil and gas prices continue to fall back to pre-war levels. On Wednesday, Warsh also said there are signs that the threat of persistent inflation has moderated. He specifically cited inflation expectations, or where the public and financial markets think inflation will head next, as measured by surveys and bond prices. Both have showed declining expectations in the past month. At the same time, hiring has picked up in recent months, and economists forecast the government will issue a solid jobs report Thursday that will likely show the unemployment rate remains a low 4.3%. Such a report would reduce pressure on the Fed to lower borrowing costs. The next story is from Washington by Colin Binkley of the Associated Press. Students pursuing graduate degrees in nursing, physical therapy, and several other fields will be eligible to take out higher federal student loan amounts, at least for now, after a federal judge blocked part of a Trump administration rule that held them to lower limits. The U.S. Education Department issued a revised rule Monday designed to follow the judge's order from last week, agency officials said, calling it a temporary change while they fight in court to keep the original rule, which defined medicine, law, and other fields as professional programs, but excluded fields such as nursing. The department disagrees with the judge's order, but will comply, even as officials plan to prevail in the case over which degrees are defined as professional, Undersecretary Nicholas Kent said in a statement. "We will continue to make the case that the definition is both lawful and appropriate," he said. The change represents a short-term win for groups that sued to stop the rule. 8 groups challenged the department's definition in court, representing nurse practitioners, therapists, speech-language pathologists, and more. But in strictly applying the judge's order, the department is now striking some degrees from the list of professional programs, meaning those students will face lower loan limits. Theology studies programs are among the biggest
to shift from professional to non-professional degrees in the shuffle, subjecting theology students to a lower student loan limit. The Master of Divinity degree, a common degree for pastors and ministers, remains on the professional list with a more generous student loan limit. The new rule, which took effect Wednesday, comes from a student loan overhaul passed in President Donald Trump's tax bill last year. Programs designated as professional degrees face federal loan caps of $200,000, while other graduate programs are capped at $100,000. Previously, graduate students had been able to take out federal loans up to the full cost of their degree. Trump officials pushed for new loan caps to rein in student debt and lower tuition prices that they said had grown out of control. The groups that brought the lawsuit said the rule would require students to forego their studies or take out riskier private loans. Although many graduate nursing degrees fall within the lower loan limits, some can cost more than $100,000, including in high demand fields like nurse anesthesia. The original rule included about a dozen programs that were deemed professional, which Trump administration officials had said was not a judgment on their importance, but part of a technical definition dating to the 1960s. Along with law and medicine, that list also had theology, pharmacy, veterinary medicine, clinical psychology, and more. The temporary rule expands that list to 29 specific degree programs, including Master of Science in Nursing, Doctor of Nursing Practice, and Doctor of Nurse Anesthesia Practice. Others newly added to the professional list include degrees for physical therapy, athletic training, speech-language pathology, physician associates, and anesthesiologist assistants. A separate lawsuit filed by a coalition of Democratic-led states challenging the loan caps is still pending. That concludes this morning's readings from the Chicago Tribune newspaper. This is Rhonda inviting you to stay tuned for more readings from the Chicago Tribune coming up next.

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Good morning, everybody. This is Greg O'Neill reading with Jackie P. For the Quad City Times for Abris, and the date is Thursday, July 2nd, 2026. 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There will be no local Abris readings on Friday, July 3rd, in celebration of Independence Day. The TIC Network will be broadcast that day. We wish everyone a safe and sane holiday weekend. Here's the weather. Today, mostly sunny with a high near 92. Heat index values as high as 101. Oh. I apologize. Southwest wind 5 to 15 miles per hour with gusts as high as 20 miles per hour. A 30% chance of showers and thunderstorms, mainly after 1 a.m. Partly cloudy with a low around 74. South winds 5 to 10 miles per hour. Showers and thunderstorms likely before 3 p.m. Then a chance of showers after 5 p.m. Mostly sunny with a high near 91 degrees. Heat index values as high as 101 degrees. Southwest wind 5 to 10 miles per hour. Chance of a precipitation is 60%. Friday night, showers likely and possibly a thunderstorm before 7 p.m. Then a chance of showers and thunderstorms after 7 p.m. Partly cloudy with a low around 73 degrees. South wind around 5 miles per hour. Chance of precipitation is 60%. On Independence Day, a chance of showers, then showers likely and possibly a thunderstorm after 1 p.m. Mostly sunny with a high near 90 degrees. Chance of precipitation is 60%. Saturday night, showers likely and possibly a thunderstorm before 1 a.m. Mostly cloudy with a low around 70 degrees. Chance of precipitation is 60%. Sunday, partly sunny with a high near 87 degrees. Sunday night, partly cloudy with a low around 68 degrees.